Welcome to the reading of the New York Times for Monday, September 14th, 2026. As a reminder, Radio Eye is a reading service intended for people who are blind or have other disabilities that make it difficult to read printed material. Your reader for today is Mary Fullington. As always, we'll start today's reading with the Merriam-Webster word of the day, which is empirical. Empirical is an adjective, spelled E-M-P-I-R-I-C-A-L. When we describe something, such as data, as empirical, we mean that it originated in or was based on observation or experience. Empirical can also be used to describe something that can be verified or disproved by observation or experiment, as in empirical laws. Here's an example. The team of conservation biologists has, over the years, collected reams of empirical data from species inventories to soil analysis. Another example from Maria Gunko in the California Courier from Glendale, California, July 30th, 2026. Quote, she speaks the language of food chemistry and can tell you, based on empirical facts, why raspberry should never be boiled if you want the taste of raspberry rather than the taste of raspberry jam, and why coffee and tomato, which share several of the same volatile compounds, taste obviously right together, despite sounding obviously wrong. The Merriam-Webster word of the day, empirical. Now we will read the front page headlines from today's print edition of the New York Times. How Iran's hardliners prevailed and sabotaged U.S. peace deal. Opponents derailed the agreement with a clandestine effort to attack ships in the Strait of Hormuz, regime leaders say. Iran's president was furious when he found out. A gender war explodes in Utah over the courts, abortion, and representation. When Republicans tried to repeal a law that voters passed, banning gerrymandering, they found an opposition that flew in the face of Utah women's tradwives imagery. High prices spoil Trump's new push to save GOP majority. Gas prices are high, mortgage rates are climbing, and inflation remains well above target, complicating the president's midterm appeal. As fears of AI catastrophe magnify, Washington stirs, but mostly slumbers. President Trump has been at the forefront of the "what me worry" crowd, refusing to engage on how to balance the risks and rewards of AI. First article, how Iran's hardliners prevailed and sabotaged U.S. peace deal. Opponents derailed the agreement with a clandestine effort to attack ships in the Strait of Hormuz, regime insiders say. Iran's president was furious when he found out. By Farnaz Fasihi, who has covered Iran for 3 decades. For this article, she interviewed Iranian officials, former officials and members of the Revolutionary Guards, and reviewed speeches, comments, and interviews of senior officials and generals from June to September. Masoud Pezeshkian, the president of Iran, was riding high in early July, fresh off the successful negotiation of a peace agreement with the United States, and had traveled to neighboring Iraq for part of a week-long funeral spectacle for Iran's slain supreme leader. Suddenly, he got stunning news.
Iranian forces had opened fire on three commercial ships in the Strait of Hormuz, setting ablaze a Qatari LNG tanker and damaging other vessels. Iran was under siege in world opinion. Outraged, Mr. Pezeshkian phoned General Ahmad Vahidi, the commander-in-chief of the powerful Islamic Revolutionary Guards Corps, and in a raised voice called the actions reckless and demanded answers, according to five Iranian officials and two guards members familiar with the events. General Vahidi told the president that he had neither authorized nor had advance knowledge of the strike, the five officials said. The nation's Supreme National Security Council, which plays a critical role in both war and negotiations, had also been in the dark, he said. In fact, much of the country's leadership was unaware that a fringe, hard-line faction had decided to act on its own. Ultimately, those clandestine efforts derailed a push by more moderate pragmatists in Iran to reach an end to hostilities with the United States and repair their nation's ailing economy. The hardliners succeeded in part because the only figure with the authority to resolve such disputes, the new supreme leader, Ayatollah Mojtaba Khamenei, has been a phantom since taking office in March. He has not been seen, and his voice has not been heard. And the authenticity of written statements and messages attributed to Ayatollah Khamenei has been questioned, including by Mr. Pezeshkian, according to three Iranian officials. Mr. Pezeshkian immediately returned to Tehran. By the next morning, even as the funeral ceremonies were still underway, the United States had retaliated with airstrikes on Iran. The two countries were back at war. Senior Iranian officials and a guards member said in interviews that what followed were some of the most volatile political confrontations within Iran's leadership in memory. Officials engaged in shouting matches. Two senior generals threatened to resign. Accusations of treason and betrayal flew. The reverberations, officials said, contributed to a shakeup at the National Security Council and the Supreme Leader's appointment of General Mohsen Rezai, a seasoned politician and former commander-in-chief of the Guards, to lead the council, as he was thought to have the skill to mediate among political factions. But divisions persist, and the hardliners who have committed Iran to escalation are in an even stronger position. This past week, Iran and the United States traded attacks, with Iran repeatedly targeting American naval vessels for the first time, and the United States blowing up at least eight Iranian oil tankers. This account of the inner deliberations of Iran's leadership is based on interviews with eight Iranian officials, three members of the Revolutionary Guards, four former officials, and a review of dozens of speeches and comments by government officials and military generals from June to September, published in the Iranian press and social media. The officials interviewed for this article spoke on the condition of anonymity to discuss delicate issues of national security. Influential spymaster. Three Iranian officials said inquiries by the government and security forces traced the decision to strike the three commercial ships in July to the cleric Hossein Taib, an influential spymaster who had opposed the peace deal with the United States from the outset. Mr. Taib had been telling the new supreme leader that Iran had made a mistake in ending the war and agreeing to the deal, they said. Mr. Taib, in a recent speech to military families, said that he was not opposed to talks, but that, quote, negotiations that ignore the rights of our people and concede to the excessive demands of the enemy have no place in Iran's politics. Ayatollah Khamenei recently appointed Mr. Taib as the head of the Basij militia,
which is responsible for quelling domestic dissent. He had previously served for more than 20 years as chief for the Revolutionary Guards Intelligence Agency before the previous supreme leader ousted him in 2022 over failures such as Israeli infiltration of his rank and file and a foiled plot in Turkey. Mr. Tayyip reemerged after that supreme leader, Ayatollah Ali Khamenei, was killed at the start of the war, and he played a key role in the selection of the son Mojtaba as the successor to his father, officials said at the time. Quote, the attack on the ships was orchestrated with the goal to blow up the memorandum of understanding with Trump and to kill the prospects of any future negotiations and deal. Alireza Namvar Hagigi, an Iran expert and former official who still has close contacts in the government, said in an interview from Canada. When Mr. Pezeshkian demanded to know who had struck the three ships, he was told that commanders in the field had acted on their own, in line with an order empowering them to attack any ship violating Iran's control of the strait without waiting for approval from Central Command, according to the officials with knowledge of these discussions. In one sign of the dispute, the guards' Katam al-Anbaya headquarters never issued a statement claiming responsibility for the July 7 attack, as has been routine in other attacks before and since. Iranian officials relayed this same account to the United States and some of its regional allies in the immediate hours after the attacks, blaming rogue operators, according to U.S. officials who briefed reporters at the time and the three Iranian officials. Abbas Araghchi, the Iranian foreign minister, was dispatched to Oman, a key mediator, to try to diffuse tensions with Washington. On the streets and on state television in Iran, meanwhile, the hardliners openly attacked the negotiating team and its peace deal. And at nightly rallies, crowds chanted for a return to war. The Iranian government has devised an official narrative deflecting blame for the collapse of the agreement, saying Washington violated it first by not stopping Israel's attacks on the militant group Hezbollah in Lebanon, by withholding Iran's frozen assets, and by sneaking ships through a portion of the Strait of Hormuz not controlled by Iran. But few inside Iran's political circles are convinced by this version, including Mr. Pezeshkian himself, five officials said. Mr. Pezeshkian said publicly last month that every agreement sees violations and that they should be addressed through talks, not confrontation, when he was privately told by generals that Ayatollah Khamenei had approved the July attack on the three ships, the president demanded proof, according to three Iranian officials. Phantom leader. Under the Iranian form of government, the supreme leader has ultimate authority to settle internal disputes. But Ayatollah Khamenei's whereabouts, his physical health and mental acuity, and the extent he is involved in state affairs have become subjects of fevered speculation. Quote, the security situation requires for him to be protected, but I'm asking, how long is this supposed to go on? 6 months? 1 year? 5 years? 10 years? Hoja Talislam Alireza Piruzmand, a senior cleric and academic at Iran's National Defense University, said on state television in late July. He added that, quote, if we can't see our leader, then we will remain in a perpetual state of weakness and decline. This month, Ayatollah Khamenei's mother-in-law, Tayeba Maruzadeh, gave a lengthy video interview to a local reporter, describing the extreme security precautions surrounding family members and saying they had no news of the Ayatollah and his three children. Her husband,
The politician Gholam Ali Hadid Adel told the Iranian news media in July that while Ayatollah Khamenei had no contact with anyone for security reasons, quote, God willing, he is healthy. The few comments attributed to the missing leader about the peace deal have added fuel to the dispute. After the agreement was signed, a statement in his name was issued, saying he had approved because it had been endorsed by the president and a majority of the National Security Council, but that he was of a different opinion on principle. That phrase, on principle, has been repeatedly used by hardliners to attack the deal. In May, Mr. Pezeshkian said he met with Ayatollah Khamenei, but did not say when or where. Two Iranian officials and a former official said the circumstances of the encounter were bizarre. They said an ambulance with blacked-out windows was used to drive Mr. Pezeshkian around, while a secure video connection was established. A person who said he was an interlocutor for Ayatollah Khamenei appeared on a monitor and purportedly passed messages between the two men. Mr. Pezeshkian confided to a close ally that he was unsure whether he had actually been communicating with the Supreme Leader, according to the officials with knowledge of the meeting. Last month, Mr. Pezeshkian said he had been granted a second meeting and that it had lasted for 7 hours. Quote, we spoke about all the issues facing the country, the president told Iran's state television, listing them as affordability, unemployment, sanctions, unity, and resilience during wartime. He did not describe the circumstances of the meeting or reveal what Ayatollah Khamenei had said. War plan. For weeks, the political leaders and generals running Iran have debated two ways to break the stalemate with the United States, officials said. Under one approach, Iran could seek to return to negotiations. Under the other, it would escalate attacks on American targets, aiming to strike naval vessels, kill American troops, and raise global oil prices. Both would aim to end the U.S. naval blockade on Iran's southern ports, which have paralyzed trade and brought oil sales down to zero, according to officials. Iran's economy is deteriorating, with the currency plunging daily, inflation soaring, and the government facing a cash deficit. Hardline generals, including Brigadier General Syed Majid Mousavi, who commands the Guard's aerospace force, pressed for confrontation, officials and two Guards members said. The generals told the National Security Council they had devised a detailed war plan in which Iran and allied militias, in particular the Houthis in Yemen and armed Shiite Muslim groups in Iraq, would intensify attacks, including on regional oil facilities, further widening the scope of the war and raising its costs for the United States and its allies. Mr. Pezeshkian and General Mohammad Bagher Ghalibaf, who is the Speaker of Parliament and the top negotiator with the United States, were among the officials who warned that the war plan risked dragging the country into an abyss, with even fiercer U.S. airstrikes and more crippling economic pressure. But by last Saturday, the hardline faction had gained the upper hand. Quote, the war between Iran and the United States, said Mahdi Mohammadi, the top advisor to General Ghalibaf, has entered the phase of escalation. Next article. A gender war explodes in Utah over the courts, abortion, and representation. When Republicans tried to repeal a law that voters passed banning gerrymandering, they found an opposition that flew in the face of Utah women's tradwives imagery. By Kate Zernicki, reporting from Salt

has now led them into a war. The conflict involves issues consuming many other states, the redrawing of congressional maps, abortion, and above all, the question of who gets to wield power, the courts, the people, or their elected representatives. But Utah is unique. The Church of Jesus Christ of the Latter-day Saints is patriarchal and dominates state politics. And as Utah's women have spoken up, its male politicians, including Governor Spencer Cox, who has made a national reputation on disagreeing better, have punished them. The women so far are unbowed. Emma Petty Adams, the co-executive director of Mormon Women for Ethical Government, quoted church doctrine on the proper exercise of power to explain her group's mission. Quote, "We have learned by sad experience that it is the nature and disposition of almost all men, as soon as they get a little authority, as they suppose, they will immediately begin to exercise unrighteous dominion." For all the images of trad wives and momfluencers flooding television and social media from Utah, the reality playing out in the Beehive State is something quite different. 4 years ago, Mormon women sued the legislature for refusing to enact a law that voters had passed banning gerrymandering. As Salt Lake City grew bigger and bluer, that law was all but certain to yield a Democratic member of the state's four-person House delegation. The state Supreme Court, with its first female majority, consistently and unanimously sided with the women. Utah's Republican leaders, who command every statewide office and a supermajority in the legislature, responded first with threats and then by remaking the court. Over the past year, they expanded the Supreme Court by 2 seats, choosing new justices from a list of 12 nominees, all men. The legislature then created a new, quote, constitutional court to hear lawsuits filed against it, including on gerrymandering and abortion. For good measure, the state GOP called on voters to reject 2 female high court justices who were up for retention elections this November. Apparently the first time the party has campaigned in such elections. The legislature and Governor Cox then forced the resignation of one of those justices, Diana Hagan, after her ex-husband accused her of having an affair. Even though the state board that investigates judicial misconduct dismissed the allegation as having, quote, very little credibility. In an interview in Salt Lake City, her first since resigning, Justice Hagan allowed that the vitriol toward women may not have been about sexism. But, she noted, the country's ruling against the legislature on gerrymandering in 2024 was unanimous, and there was no campaign to reject the Chief Justice, a man, when he was up for retention that year. That, Justice Hagan said, is really hard for me to explain in any other way. To other women, there's no debate. Quote, "Utahns are not used to women having power," said Susan Madsen, director of the Women in Leadership Project at Utah State University and a member of both the Latter-day Saints Church and the Republican Party. Now, she said, quote, "it's women who are using their voices." Republicans say gender has not had nothing to do with their decisions. Mr. Cox noted that he created the now lost female Supreme Court majority when he appointed 2 women in 2023. In June, when he announced his next picks for the high court, he said only 4 of 25 applicants were women, and 2 of those, quote, were not qualified at all. Quote, "if that makes me a misogynist, I guess I'll own it," he said. "But I think that's an insane narrative." There is an irony in Governor Cox's role in the battle convulsing Utah politics. He has just embarked on his latest bid for political civility, promoting a new

0: book, Off Ramp, How to Be a Peacemaker in an Age of Contempt. That follows his signature initiative as chairman of the National Governors Association, Disagree Better, when he traveled the country speaking publicly with Democratic counterparts. But in Utah, he removed a requirement for partisan balance on the commission that nominates judges and gave himself sole power to appoint its members. Quote, they didn't like the results of the game, so they brought in referees mid-game to make calls in their favor, said Tenniel Brown, a law professor at the University of Utah and a founder of Co-Equal Utah, a nonpartisan group started by lawyers concerned about political interference in the judiciary. Quote, they not only picked the refs, they picked the people who picked the refs. The fight began in 2018 when Utah voters narrowly approved a citizen-sponsored ballot measure that created an independent redistricting commission, prohibited maps drawn to benefit any one party or candidate, and required geographically compact districts without dividing municipalities between districts. The map at the time, drawn by the legislature after the 2000 census, had cracked Salt Lake County, the state's most populous and most democratic, between the state's four congressional districts. The legislature repealed the anti-gerrymandering proposition before it could take effect and approved a new map that again cracked Salt Lake County's Democratic majority. Mormon Women for Ethical Government joined the state's League of Women Voters in suing. The group did not make the decision lightly. Mormon Women had grown nationally to around 7,000 members, but it had done nothing more political than issuing statements and organizing quilt-ins. Joining the suit supported the group's principles, Mrs. Adams said. Quote, gerrymandering breaks things, Mrs. Adams said. It physically fractures communities. It breaks trust. If you look at the political situation and never see a chance to have someone that represents you, you lose faith in representative government. Republicans maintain that only the legislature can draw electoral maps. The state Supreme Court unanimously disagreed in 2024, citing the Utah Constitution's declaration that, quote, the people are the source of all political power and have, quote, the right to alter or reform their government. Republican leaders immediately called the legislature into special session to approve a ballot measure of their own, which would have amended the state constitution to give the legislature the right to repeal citizen-sponsored ballot measures. The state Supreme Court struck down that measure, too. The court had already irritated Republican lawmakers earlier that summer when it blocked the legislature's abortion ban as a violation of the state constitution, which guarantees men and women equal rights. By last November, as a female lower court judge, Diana Gibson prepared to consider proposed electoral maps, Republicans threatened to impeach her if she ruled against theirs. Judge Gibson chose the woman's group's map anyway. Her decision was 91 pages. But Republican lawmakers took just 20 minutes to announce that they had drawn up impeachment orders. After anonymous callers to the court threatened to kill or rape Judge Gibson, law enforcement officials provided her with security escorts and cameras around her home. The judiciary issued a statement warning that, quote, any conduct aimed at causing fear for a ruling, whether from lawmakers or anonymous citizens, is illegal, and urging, quote, all Utahns to stand with the judiciary to protect the fair and impartial administration of justice. Undeterred, the governor and the legislature created the Constitutional Court to allow the legislature to bypass the court where cases against it are typically filed. Judge Gibson's. The legislature then moved four cases to the new court. The abortion case, the redistricting case, a case brought by teenagers who say the legislature has violated their constitutional, quote, right to life by issuing too many permits for oil, gas, and coal, and another from plaintiffs who say it has not done enough to protect the Great Salt Lake. Republicans announced a campaign against the retention of Justices Jill Pullman and Hagan at their convention in April. Justices are appointed but have to stand for retention after their first 3 years. Then in May, after the report cleared Justice Hagan of misconduct around the allegation of infidelity, Republican leaders called for another investigation. Quote, there are lots of questions out there, Mr. Cox told reporters. Justice Hagan resigned. Quote, it's a gut punch to all of us, said Ashley Peck, a former president of Women Lawyers of Utah. Justice Hagan had been an appellate court judge and before that an assistant U.S. attorney for 17 years, successfully prosecuting the couple who kidnapped Elizabeth Smart. The two justices Mr. Cox chose in June had no experience as judges. In the interview, Justice Hagan said that she'd heard from men and women alike who were bothered by what she called, quote, the gender dynamic. But she talked more about the damage to the court's integrity. Quote, when we have people in public office not criticizing our legal reasoning, but accusing us of being activists or disregarding the Constitution or our oath, it undermines the public's confidence, she said. State Senator Todd Weiler, who leads the committee that has pushed the changes to the court, was open about the legislature's motives. Quote, is there a court-packing element? Yes and no, Mr. Weiler said. I'll concede that this decision was partially politically motivated. But, he said, lawmakers usually pack courts to take seats away from the opposite party. In this case, he said, quote, everybody on the court was nominated by a Republican governor and confirmed by a Republican supermajority Senate. In August, the government nominated two men to replace Justice Hagan and the Chief Justice, Matthew Durant, who retired for health reasons. The Senate is expected to approve them by next month in time for the state Supreme Court to hear the latest case filed by Mormon women and the League of Women Voters challenging the Constitutional Court. The legislature also gave itself a backstop. If the Supreme Court sides with the women against the Constitutional Court, a new law will take effect, creating another version of the Constitutional Court. In that case, the legislatures would not only choose where lawsuits against it are heard, it would also name the judges who hear them. Next article. High prices spoil Trump's new push to save GOP majority. Gas prices are high, mortgage rates are climbing, and inflation remains well above target, complicating the president's midterm appeal. By Tony Rahm, reporting from Washington. With less than 2 months until the midterm elections, President Trump commenced a final push this week to preserve his Republican majority in Congress, arguing that the United States under GOP control had brought prices, quote, way, way down. But for many families and businesses, the economy appeared to be on far shakier footing by Friday. Fuel prices soared, mortgage costs climbed, and inflation registered uncomfortably high, testing the public's patience with Mr. Trump's frequent assurances that the country is on the right track. The contrast underscored the political and economic stakes for Mr. Trump, who may soon face the wrath of an electorate long spurned by promises in Washington to lower the cost of living. As November draws closer, prices have risen under the president's leadership, driven largely by an agenda that has included 2 years of punishing trade brinksmanship and a prolonged war with Iran. The consequences were evident in the latest gauge of the Consumer Price Index released on Friday. The report showed that prices rose at an annual pace of 3.4% in August, which increased the odds of the Federal Reserve's raising interest rates next week. The data came on the same day that a separate long-running survey from the University of Michigan found that consumer sentiment dropped sharply this month. In that report, Americans expressed new worries that the economy was sputtering and that inflation would continue to rise. The unease set the stage for Mr. Trump's renewed push this week to make the case to voters that he has helped, not hurt, the economy. Over 2 days of speeches at his party's midterm convention in Dallas, the president labored to convince Americans that Republicans had achieved, quote, tremendous economic success. But Mr. Trump did not limit himself to a brash defense of his record. The president also said he would send a $5,000 check to American citizens if Republicans retained the House and Senate in November, though he has failed to deliver on similar promises in the past. Quote, so if the Republicans win, you win with us, Mr. Trump said soon after, adding, quote, congratulations. Now, all we have to do is win. The White House did not respond to a request for comment. For Mr. Trump, the fight with inflation has proved so pernicious that it has overshadowed even the few bright spots in the economy. Despite nearly 2 years of policy tumult, the labor market has remained strong. The economy is growing, and the country is witnessing a boom around artificial intelligence, one that has generally delighted financial markets. But those positives have not always been obvious or tangible to voters who have suffered through years of compounding costs that peaked during the coronavirus pandemic. Those financial strains continued into August when prices rose faster than hourly wages on a year-over-year basis for the fifth straight month. Quote, the economy is performing well, but this isn't buoying consumer attitudes. Orrin Klatchkin, the financial market economist for Nationwide, wrote in an analysis of the new inflation data on Friday, quote, rather, they're squarely focused on rising prices and interest rates eating into purchasing power. In an interview, Mr. Klatchkin added that he did not see inflation, quote, coming down at a meaningful pace anytime soon. He cited a range of risks, including uncertainty around the tariffs in Mr. Trump's trade war and the war with Iran. Both of those conflicts worsened this week, a period that was not captured in the latest inflation report. But Americans still felt the consequences. The return to hostilities in Iran, for example, sent the price of Brent crude, the global benchmark, to $110 per barrel briefly on Friday. It was the first time since July that oil prices had reached those levels, and in the United States, it coincided with a continued surge in gas prices. Nationally, gas averaged nearly $4.30 per gallon by Friday, according to AAA. Well over a dollar more than a year ago. Still worse was the cost of diesel, which topped $6 per gallon setting a record that could deeply affect shipping and transportation. The increase prompted Kevin Hassett, the director of the White House National Economic Council, to acknowledge that soaring diesel costs in particular represented a, quote, big, big issue for the economy. In a Friday appearance on Fox Business, he pointed to geopolitical uncertainty, including in the Middle East, as the root cause. But there was no sign this week that the war with Iran was close to finished. Even Mr. Trump acknowledged at one point that high oil and gas prices could persist until, quote, right after the election. Though he predicted costs would fall quickly, contrary to warnings from economists. Quote, they're going to be tumbling down, and we'll get them down. I think for gasoline, we'll get them below $2 a gallon. The president told reporters, adding, quote, I think it's going to take a little bit longer than the midterm. The renewed energy shock created more headaches for the Fed and its new chairman, Kevin M. Warsh. As the Fed eyes a rate increase to bring inflation into check, Mr. Trump has redoubled his demands for significant rate cuts. Absent a steep reduction, the president even threatened last week that he could cut off all trade with countries that sell more to the United States than they buy. Rates are now in the range of 3.25 to 3.75%. On Wall Street, the economic headwinds also helped to push up the cost of the government's own borrowing all week. That came in the form of higher yields, which topped 4.9% on 10-year bonds, the highest level seen since 2023. The rise carried significant implications, particularly for homeowners, since mortgage rates closely track yields on those bonds. The average rate on a 30-year loan reached around 6.8% last week, according to Michael Frantantoni, the chief economist at the Mortgage Bankers Association, a 15-month high. At the start of the year, Mr. Trump had promised an aggressive plan to lower housing costs. Since then, a confluence of factors has sent mortgage rates skyrocketing and led Mr. Frantantoni to predict on Friday that it could reach at or above 7% soon. So too did high yields raise the costs for Washington to service its own debts, which recently surpassed $40 trillion under Mr. Trump. But an attempt by Treasury Secretary Scott Bessent to buy up old bonds this week failed to push down yields as markets shrugged off the intervention. Brett Loper, the executive vice president for policy at the Peter G. Peterson Foundation, which supports deficit reduction, attributed the poor reception to the many, quote, tectonic forces at play, including the fast-growing U.S. debt. Add to that Mr. Trump's new sales pitch to voters, promising $5,000 to Americans if Republicans prevail in the midterms, a plan that Mr. Loper estimated could cost $1.2 trillion. That price tag on top of existing fiscal woes would probably, quote, lead to greater inflation and higher interest rates, he said. As fears of AI catastrophe magnify, Washington stirs, but mostly slumbers. President Trump has been at the forefront of the, quote, what, me worry? Crowd, refusing to engage on how to balance the risks and rewards of AI, by David E. Sanger and Dustin Voles. David E. Sanger has covered the intersection of technology and geopolitics for the Times for more than four decades. Dustin Voles writes about cybersecurity and intelligence. The mismatch is striking. On one side, warnings of existential risk, maybe a 10% chance of the end of civilization. On the other, government paralysis. The drumbeat about unpredictable, out-of-control artificial intelligence agents increased dramatically in the past several weeks. Washington not only struggled to respond, it barely could agree on whether there was much of anything to worry about. It started with AI agents that not only escaped their confines, but appeared to conspire among themselves to hide their tracks as they hacked into another firm's library of artificial intelligence tools. Then, in a deliberate echo of Albert Einstein's letter to Franklin D. Roosevelt about the potential power of nuclear weapons, more than 1,300 computer scientists called for the industry to slow down and for the government to step in. In recent days, Jacob Coxon, an Anthropic engineer who previously worked for OpenAI, resigned in the most public way, declaring on social media that the two leading AI labs were professing deep concern while still speeding toward, quote, superhuman systems that can hack anything, revolutionize any field overnight, and acquire real power and resources. On Saturday, Dario Amodei, the chief executive of Anthropic, released a 3,800-word essay calling for a global slowdown of AI development, echoing more urgently concerns he had raised in the past. Elon Musk, the billionaire rival in the AI race who remains close to President Trump, quickly responded on X, quote, Dario is right. Sam Altman, the chief executive of OpenAI, also chimed in with support. Yet in Washington, there has been almost no substantive response. If the 1940s through the 1980s were consumed by finding ways to reduce the risk of nuclear exchange, creating new institutions like the Atomic Energy Commission and arms control treaties to govern how the world's most dangerous technology would be handled, the approach of the U.S. government so far has been the lightest possible. There are many computer scientists, of course, who believe these warnings are overinflated. Mr. Trump himself has been at the forefront of the "what me worry" crowd, refusing to engage on how to balance the risks with the possible rewards. On Thursday, asked by a reporter about whether he had, quote, any concerns about AI leading to human extinction, he brushed it off, quote, no, I don't have any, he said. I have concerns that if we don't win AI, we're going to be put in a very bad position. The president quickly turned to the answer, the White House, and those who view the calls for slowdowns and regulations as a huge strategic error, sees as the deciding factor. If the United States falters, China will take its place. Quote, we are leading China right now by a pretty good period, Mr. Trump said, noting that Xi Jinping, China's leader, was coming to Washington in less than 2 weeks. But rather than talk about exploring a bilateral AI accord with the Chinese, he turned to the state dinner that he said would be a highlight of the visit. Quote, I think it's going to be great, he added. Great is not the word most used in this summer of AI surprises. The apocalyptic scenarios that are most feared in Silicon Valley include AI systems becoming so advanced that they learn to automatically improve themselves, a process called recursive self-improvement. A related concern arising from a series of incidents at OpenAI and other AI labs is that agents break free from constraints and decide to complete their program tasks in a way that is misaligned, in AI industry speak, with human intentions. Another worry is that AI could enable rogue bad actors or reckless governments to create deadly pathogens, gain access to nuclear command and control systems, or unleash unstoppable cyber attacks that threaten major loss of life or societal collapse. In Palo Alto and Cambridge, computer scientists suggest that Americans stop thinking about AI as a mere tool, but akin to an alternative species, one the world will have to live with, for better or worse. The White House declined to make its key AI policymakers available for questions, but it said that the administration continued to balance innovation and security, deflecting any specifics. The New York Times has sued OpenAI and Microsoft, claiming copyright infringement of news content related to AI systems. The two companies have denied those claims. Mr. Trump signed an executive order early in the summer creating a voluntary system for frontier AI labs to submit their new models for a 30-day safety review. But it was full of loopholes. Open source models, the kind that Chinese firms are pumping out and that can be tailored to specific needs by companies, scientists, or perhaps terror groups, are not subject to the review. Amid the many memorial events on Friday for the 25th anniversary of the September 11 attacks, the contrast with that era is notable. The revelation of American vulnerability led Vice President Dick Cheney to develop what soon became known as the 1% Doctrine, prompted by fears that Pakistani scientists could help al-Qaeda develop a nuclear weapon. It posited that government had to act even if the risk was remote, because the consequences would be so high. In this case, 1% looks like pretty good odds. Evan Hubinger, who leads the science of, quote, alignment at Anthropic, which tries to contain the code to align with human goals, wrote in recent days that the risk of mass extinction over the next decade was above 10%. This concludes the reading of the New York Times for today. Your reader has been Mary Fullington. If you have any questions, comments, or suggestions concerning this program, please feel free to call us at 859-422-6390. Thank you for listening. And now please stay tuned for continued programming on Radio I.
1: This is Amy Wagoner from the Historical Society of Michigan with a Michigan History Moment. Lebanese American Aliyah Hassan had a storied life that took her around the world to New York City, Egypt, and finally Detroit, where she is remembered today as a beloved figure in Michigan's Arab American community. Born in 1910, Hassan spent her early life and young adulthood in her home state of South Dakota. She wed twice during that time, though her first marriage ended in divorce and the second in tragedy. At the age of 36, Hassan moved to New York City with her daughter, where she was able to pursue the multiple interests that would come to define her life and leadership. She advanced professionally from volunteer work with the Civilian Defense League to being a licensed private investigator to becoming chief of security at several department stores. She also immersed herself in religious work. Hassan produced writing geared towards educating Muslims and non-Muslims on the faith, became a friend and advisor to Malcolm X, and traveled to Egypt with the Federation of Islamic Associations. In 1955, she married her third husband, Ali. Aliyah Hassan moved to Detroit in 1972 to be with her daughter and grandchildren. Although she had technically retired, her work was far from over. Through her grandson, Hassan became involved with the newly formed Arab Community Center for Economic and Social Services, or ACCESS, which had been created to assist the rapidly growing Arab American population in Dearborn. When asked by her grandson to become the first director for the organization, Hassan obliged. Under Hassan's 9-year directorship, ACCESS expanded its services to community members by helping them acquire state and federal services, learn English, use translation services, and receive legal help. It was not uncommon for Hassan to personally deliver food and supplies to community members. Even after she stepped down as director, she continued to provide direct assistance to others. Before Hassan came on board, ACCESS was thought to be populated by young male radicals. However, Hassan's presence as an older religious woman helped young women and their families feel comfortable utilizing the agency's services. Alia Hassan, widely called the Mother of ACCESS, passed away in 1990. A woman of faith and fortitude, her influence can still be felt in the existing community organization, Southeastern Michigan, and beyond. This Michigan History Moment was brought to you by MichiganHistoryMagazine.org.
2: European heat waves. I'm Randy Simon, and this is Earthwise, a look at our changing environment. Starting at the end of May through mid-August, Europe has suffered through 5 rounds of dangerously high temperatures, breaking records in 18 countries. Temperatures were the highest ever recorded for May. Western Europe was the most affected area, with reports of record-breaking temperatures in France, Ireland, and the United Kingdom. Climate scientists are not surprised by the high temperatures. It is clear that global warming is adding extra heat to European heat waves. This summer's European heat does bring up the question of whether climate change is not only intensifying hot weather, but altering weather patterns. The hot spells in Europe are the result of heat domes, which are giant masses of high-pressure air that become stuck in place, clearing out clouds and heating the land for days or even weeks at a time. Heat domes are caused by various weather patterns. The warming caused by climate change makes it more likely that heat domes reach record-breaking temperatures more frequently and for longer stretches. One weather pattern that affects heat dome formation is the temperature difference between the Arctic and the equator. The Arctic is warming much faster than the rest of the world, reducing that difference. As a result, the movement of weather systems is more sluggish, producing more persistent heat waves. Scientists are working to understand the forces that are leading to more frequent and more persistent heat waves. Society can cope with short heat waves, but when extreme heat drags on for weeks, it is a problem for agriculture, for water supply, and for pretty much everyone. 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
4: For tonight, mostly cloudy with a chance of thunderstorms, a low of 63. Tomorrow, cloudy with a chance of rain, a high of 69. For Thursday, cloudy with a slight chance of rain showers, a high of 72. 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
5: Hi, welcome to the Talking Information Center's short story program being read from here at the Talking Information Center. My name is Danny Very. Today, reading the short story, Roman Fever, written by the author Edith Wharton. Once again, the Talking Information Center's short story program, and this is the short story, Roman Fever, by the author Edith Wharton. And now, for the story. From the table at which they had been lunching, two American ladies, of ripe but well-cared-for middle age moved across the lofty terrace of the Roman restaurant and, leaning on its parapet, looked first at each other and then down on the outspread glories of the Palatine and the Forum with the same expression of vague but benevolent approval. As they leaned, there a girlish voice echoed up gaily from the stairs leading to the court below. "Well, come along, then," it cried, not to them, but to an invisible companion, "and let's leave the young things to their knitting." And a voice as fresh laughed back, "Oh, look here, Babs, not actually knitting." "Well, I mean figuratively," rejoined the first. "After all, we haven't left our poor parents much else to do." And at that point, the turn of the stairs engulfed the dialogue. The two ladies looked at each other again, this time with a tinge of smiling embarrassment, and the smaller and paler one shook her head and colored slightly. "Barbara," she murmured, sending an unheard rebuke after the mocking voice in the stairway. The other lady, who was fuller and higher in color, with a small, determined nose supported by vigorous black eyebrows, gave a good-natured laugh. "That's what our daughters think of us." Her companion replied by a deprecating gesture, "Not of us individually. We must remember that. It's just the collective modern idea of mothers. And you see," half guiltily, she drew from her handsomely mounted black handbag a twist of crimson silk run through by two fine knitting needles. "One never knows," she murmured. "The system, the new system, has certainly given us a good deal of time to kill. And sometimes I get tired just looking, even at this." And her gesture was now addressed to the stupendous scene at their feet. The dark lady laughed again, and they both relapsed upon the view, contemplating in silence with a sort of diffused serenity which might have been borrowed from the spring effulgence of the Roman skies. The luncheon hour was long past, and the two had their end of the vast terrace to themselves. At its opposite extreme, a few groups, detained by a lingering look at the outspread city, were gathering up guidebooks and fumbling for tips. The last of them scattered, and the two ladies were alone on the air-washed height. "Well, I don't see why we shouldn't just stay here," said Mrs. Slade, the lady of the high color and energetic brows. Two derelict basket chairs stood near, and she pushed them into the angle of the parapet and settled herself in one, her gaze upon the Palatine. "After all, its most beautiful view in the world." "It will always be, to me," assented her friend, Mrs. Ansley, with no slight stress upon the word "me," such that Mrs. Slade, though she noticed it, wondered if it were not merely accidental, like the random underlinings of old-fashioned letter writers. Grace Ansley was always old-fashioned, she thought. And, she added aloud, with a retrospective smile, "it's a view we've both been familiar with for a good many years. When we first met here, we were younger than our girls are now. You remember? She asked. Oh, yes, I remember, murmured Mrs. Ansley, with the same undefinable stress. Here's what head waiter wondering, she interpolated. She was evidently far less sure than her companion of herself and of her rights in the world. I'll cure him of wondering, said Mrs. Slade, stretching her hand toward a bag as discreetly opulent-looking as Mrs. Ansley's. Signing to the head waiter, she explained that she and her friend were old lovers of Rome and would like to spend the end of the afternoon looking down on the view. That is, if it did not disturb the service. The head waiter, bowing over her gratuity, assured her that the ladies were most welcome and would be still more so if they would condescend to remain for dinner. A full moon night they would remember, he said. Mrs. Slade's black brows drew together as though references to the moon were out of place and even unwelcome. But she smiled away her frown as the head waiter retreated. Well, why not? We might do worse. There's no knowing, I suppose, when the girls will be back. Do you know back from where? I don't. Mrs. Ansley again colored slightly. I think those young Italian aviators we met at the embassy invited them to fly to Tarquinia for tea. I suppose they'll want to wait and fly back by moonlight. Moonlight, moonlight, what a part it still plays. Do you suppose they're as sentimental as we were? I've come to the conclusion that I don't know in the least what they are, she said, Mrs. Ainsley said to her, and perhaps we didn't know much more about each other, Mrs. Ainsley added. No, perhaps we didn't. Her friend gave her a shy glance. I never should have supposed you were so sentimental, Alida. Well, perhaps I wasn't. Mrs. Slade drew her lids together in retrospect, and for a few moments, the ladies, who had been intimate since childhood, reflected how little they knew each other. Each one, of course, had a label ready to attach to the other's name. Mrs. Delphin Slade, for instance, would have told herself or anyone who asked her that Mrs. Horace Ansley, 25 years ago, had been exquisitely lovely. No, you wouldn't believe it, would you? Though, of course, still charming and distinguished. Well, as a girl, she had been exquisite, far more beautiful than her daughter Barbara, though certainly Babs, according to the new standards, at any rate, was more effective, had more edge, as they say. Funny where she got it, with those two nullities as her parents. Yes, Horace Ansley was, well, just the duplicate of his wife. Museum specimens of old New York. Good-looking, irreproachable, exemplary. Mrs. Slade and Mr. Ansley had lived opposite each other, actually, as figuratively, for years. When the drawing-room curtains in No. 20 East 73rd Street were renewed, No. 23, across the way, was well aware of it. And of all the movings, buyings, travels, anniversaries, illnesses, the tame chronicle of an estimable pair. Little of it escaped Mrs. Slade, but she had grown bored with it by the time her husband made his big coup in Wall Street, and when they bought in Upper Park Avenue, had already begun to think, "I'd rather live opposite a speakeasy for a change. At least one might see it get raided." The idea of seeing Grace raided was so amusing that, before the move, she launched it at a woman's lunch. It made a hit and went the rounds. She sometimes wondered if it had crossed the street and Mrs. Ansley. Had it reached Mrs. Ansley? She hoped not, but didn't much mind. Those were the days when respectability was at a discount, and it did the irreproachable no harm to laugh at them a little. A few years later, and not many months apart, both ladies lost their husbands. There was an appropriate exchange of wreaths and condolences, and a brief renewal of intimacy in the half shadow of their mourning. And now, after another interval, they had run across each other in Rome at the same hotel, each of them the modest appendage of a salient daughter. The similarity of their lot had again drawn them together, lending itself to mild jokes and the mutual confession that if in the old days it must have been tiring to keep up with their daughters, it was now, at times, a little dull not to. No doubt, Mrs. Slade reflected, she felt her unemployment more than poor Grace ever would. It was a big drop from being the wife of Delphin Slade to being his widow. She had always regarded herself with a certain conjugal pride as his equal in social gifts, as contributing her full share to the making of the exceptional couple that they were. But the difference, after his death, was irredeemable. As the wife of the famous corporation lawyer, always with an international case or two on hand, every day brought its exciting and unexpected obligation. The impromptu gathering of eminent colleagues from abroad, the hurried dashes on legal business to London, Paris, or Rome, where the entertaining was so handsomely reciprocated, the amusement of hearing in her wake what that handsome woman with the good clothes and the eyes is. Mrs. Slade, the Slade's wife? Really? Generally, the wives of celebrities are such frumps. Yes, being the Slade's widow was a dullish business after that, and living up to such a husband, all her faculties had been engaged. Now, she had only her daughter to live up to, for the son, who seemed to have inherited his father's gifts, had died suddenly in boyhood. She had fought through that agony because her husband was there to be helped and to help. Now, after the father's death, the thought of the boy had become unbearable. There was nothing left but to mother her daughter, and dear Jenny was such a perfect daughter that she needed to have excessive mothering. Now, with Babs Ansley, I don't know what I should be so quiet, Mrs. Slade sometimes half enviously reflected, but Jenny was younger, and her brilliant friend was that rare accident, an extremely pretty girl who somehow made youth and prettiness seem as safe as their absence. It was all perplexing, and to Mrs. Slade, a little boring. She wished that Jenny would fall in love with the wrong man, even, that she might have to be watched, outmaneuvered, rescued, and instead, it was Jenny who watched her mother, kept her out of droughts, made sure that she had taken her tonic. Mrs. Ansley was much less articulate than her friend, and her mental portrait of Mrs. Slade was slighter and drawn with fainter touches. Alida Slade's awfully brilliant, but not as brilliant as she thinks, would have summed it up, though she would have added, for the enlightenment of strangers, that Mrs. Slade had been an extremely dashing girl, much more than her daughter, who was pretty, of course, and clever in a way, but had none of her mother's, well, vividness, someone had once called it. Mrs. Ansley would take up current words like this and cite them in quotation marks as unheard-of audacities. No, Jenny was not like her mother. Sometimes Mrs. Ansley thought Alida Slade was disappointed. On the whole, she had a sad life, full of failures and mistakes. Mrs. Ansley had always been rather sorry for her. So these two ladies visualized each other, each through the wrong end of her little telescope. Now a break from the story. This is the Talking Information Center short story program being read from here at the Talking Information Center. And this is the Edith Wharton short story, Roman Fever. And now, back to the story. For a long time, they continued to sit side by side without speaking. It seemed as though, to both, that there was a relief in laying down their somewhat futile activities in the presence of the vast memento mori which faced them. Mrs. Slade sat quite still, her eyes fixed on the golden slope of the Palace of the Caesars. And after a while, Mrs. Ansley ceased to fidget with her bag, and she too sank into meditation. Like many intimate friends, the two ladies had never had occasion to be silent together, and Mrs. Ansley was slightly embarrassed by what seemed, after so many years, a new stage in their intimacy, and one with which she did not yet know how to deal. Suddenly, the air was full of that deep clamor and clangor of bells, which periodically covers Rome with a roof of silver. Mrs. Slade glanced at her wristwatch. 5 o'clock already, she said, as though surprised. Mrs. Ansley suggested, interrogatively, there's a bridge at the embassy at 5. For a long time, Mrs. Slade did not answer. She appeared to be lost in contemplation, and Mrs. Ansley thought the remark had escaped her. But after a while, she said, as if speaking out of a dream, "Bridge, did you say? Not unless you want to. But I don't think I will, you know." "Oh, no," Mrs. Ansley hastened to assure her. "I don't care to at all. It's so lovely here, and so full of old memories, as you say." She settled herself in her chair and almost furtively drew forth her knitting. Mrs. Slade took sideway note of this activity, but her own beautifully cared for hands remained motionless on her knee. "I was just thinking," she said slowly, "what different things Rome stands for to each generation of travelers. To our grandmothers, Roman fever. To our mothers, sentimental dangers. How we used to be guarded. To our daughters, no more dangers than the middle of Main Street. They don't know it, but how much they're missing." The long golden light was beginning to pale,

and no worse risk than catching cold during the cool hour after sunset? The mothers used to put it to us to keep us in, didn't they? She turned again to Mrs. Ansley, but the latter had reached a delicate point in her knitting. 1, 2, 3, slip 2. Yes, they must have been, she assented, without looking up. Mrs. Slade's eyes rested on her with a deepened attention. She can knit in the face of this? How like her! Mrs. Slade leaned back, her eyes ranging from the ruins which faced her to the long green hollow of the forum and the fading glow of the church fronts beyond it and the outlying immensity of the Colosseum. Suddenly, she thought, it's all very well to say that our girls have done away with sentiment and moonlight, but if Babs Ansley isn't out to catch that young aviator, the one who's a marquise, then I don't know anything. And Jenny has no chance beside her. I know that, too. I wonder if that's why Grace Ansley likes the two girls to go everywhere together. My poor Jenny is a foil. Mrs. Slade gave a hardly audible laugh, and at the sound, Mrs. Ansley dropped her knitting. Yes? Nothing. I was only thinking how your Babs carries everything before her. That Campelian boy is one of the best marches in all of Rome. Don't look so innocent, dear. You know he is. And I was wondering, ever so respectfully, you understand, wondering how two such exemplary characters, as you and Horace, had managed to produce anything quite so dynamic. Mrs. Slade laughed again with a touch of asperity. Mrs. Ansley's hands laid inert across her sewing needles. She looked straight out at the great accumulated wreckage of passion and splendor at her feet, but her small profile was almost expressionless. At length, she said, I think you overrate Babs, my dear. Mrs. Slade's tone grew easier. No, I don't. I appreciate her, and perhaps envy you. Oh, my girl's perfect. If I were a chronic invalid, I think I'd rather be in Jenny's hand. There must be times, but there. I always wanted a brilliant daughter, and never quite understood why I got an angel instead. Mrs. Ansley echoed her laugh in a faint murmur. Babs is an angel, too. Of course, but she's got rainbow wings. Well, they're wandering by the sea with their young men, and here we sit, and it all brings back the past a little too acutely. Mrs. Ansley had resumed her knitting. One might have imagined, if one had known her less well, Mrs. Slade reflected, that for her, also, too many memories rose from the darkening shadows of those August ruins. But no, she was simply absorbed in her work. What was there for her to worry about? She knew Babs would almost certainly come back engaged to the extremely eligible Campogliere, and she'll sell the New York house and settle down near them in Rome and never be in their way. She's much too tactful, but she'll have an excellent cook and just the right people in for bridge and cocktails and a perfectly peaceful old age among her grandchildren. Mrs. Slade broke off this prophetic flight with a recoil of self-disgust. There was no one of whom she had less right to think of unkindly than of Grace Ansley. Would she never cure herself of envying her? Perhaps she had begun too long ago. She stood up and leaned against the parapet, filling her troubled eyes with the tranquilizing magic of the hour. But instead of tranquilizing her, the sight seemed to increase her exasperation. Her gaze turned toward the Colosseum. Already its golden flank was drowned in purple shadow, and above it, the sky curved crystal clear, without light or color. It was the moment when afternoon

0: evening hang balanced in mid-heaven. Mrs. Slade turned back and laid her hand on her friend's arm. The gesture was so abrupt that Mrs. Ansley looked up, startled. The sun's set. "You're not afraid, my dear?" "Afraid? Of Roman fever or pneumonia? I'll remember how ill you were that winter. As the girl, you had a very delicate throat, didn't you?" "Oh, well, we're all right up here. Down below, in the forum, it does get deathly cold all of a sudden, but not here." "Ah, of course, you know, because you had to be so careful." Mrs. Slade turned back to the parapet. She thought, "I must make one more effort not to hate her." Aloud, she said, "Whenever I look at the forum from up here, I remember that story about a great aunt of yours, wasn't she? A dreadfully wicked great aunt?" "Oh, yes. Great Aunt Harriet. The one who was supposed to have sent for her younger sister out to the forum after sunset to gather a night-blooming flower for her album. All our great aunts and grandmothers used to have albums of dried flowers." Mrs. Slade nodded. "But she really sent her there because they were both in love with the same man. Well, that was the family tradition. They said Aunt Harriet confessed it years afterward. At any rate, the poor little sister caught the fever and died. Mother used to frighten us with that story when we were children. And you frightened me with it that winter when you and I were here as girls. That winter when I was engaged to Delphin." Mrs. Ansley gave a faint laugh. "Oh, did I? Did I really frighten you?" "I don't believe that you're so easily frightened," she said. "Not often, but I was then. I was easily frightened because I was too happy. I wonder if you know what that means," she asked. Yes, Mrs. Ansley faltered. "Well, I suppose that was why the story of your wicked aunt made such an impression on me. And I thought, there's no more Roman fever, but the forum is deathly cold after sunset, especially after a hot day, and the Colosseum's even colder and damper," Mrs. Slade said. "The Colosseum?" Mrs. Ansley asked. "Yes, it wasn't easy to get into after the gates were locked for the night. Far from easy. Still, in those days, it could be managed. It was managed, often. Lovers met there who couldn't meet anywhere else." "You knew what? Did you know that?" Mrs. Slade asked. I dare say I don't remember," Mrs. Ansley answered. "You don't remember? You don't remember going to visit some of those ruins or other one evening just after dark and catching a bad chill? You were supposed to have gone to see the moonrise. People always said that expedition was what caused your illness," Mrs. Slade said. There was a long moment's silence, and then Mrs. Ansley rejoined, "Did they? It was so long ago," she said. "Yes, yes, they did. And you got well again, so it didn't matter. But I suppose it struck your friends, the reason given for your illness. I mean, because everybody knew you were so prudent on account of your throat, and your mother took such good care of you. You had been out late sightseeing, hadn't you, that night?" Mrs. Slade asked. "Perhaps I had. The most prudent girls aren't always prudent." "What made you think of it now?" Mrs. Ansley asked. Mrs. Slade seemed to have no answer ready, but after a moment, she broke out. because I simply can't bear it any longer," she said. Mrs. Ansley lifted her head quickly. Her eyes were wide with concern, and she was very pale. "Can't bear what?" she asked. "Why, you're not knowing that I've always known why you went," Mrs. Slade said. "Why I went?" Mrs. Ansley answered. "Yes, you think I'm bluffing, don't you? Well, you went to meet the man I was engaged to, and I can repeat every word of the letter that took you there," Mrs. Slade said. While Mrs. Slade spoke, Mrs. Ansley had risen unsteadily to her feet. Her bag, her knitting, her gloves slid in a panic-stricken heap to the ground. She looked at Mrs. Slade as though she were looking at a ghost. "No, no, don't," Mrs. Ansley, she faltered out. "Why not? Listen, if you don't believe me, my one darling, things can't go on like this. I must see you alone. Come to the Coliseum immediately after dark tomorrow. There will be somebody to let you in. No one whom you need fear will suspect he wrote you. But perhaps you've forgotten what that letter said," Mrs. Slade asked. Mrs. Ansley here met the challenge with an unexpected composure. Steadying herself against the chair, she looked at her friend, and she replied to her, "No, I know it by heart, too," she said. "And the signature? Only yours, D.S. Was that it? I'm right, am I? That was the letter that took you out that evening after dark?" Mrs. Slade asked. Here, Mrs. Ansley was still looking at her, and it seemed to Mrs. Slade that a slow time and a slow struggle was going on the voluntarily controlled mask of her small, quiet face. "I shouldn't have thought she had herself so well in hand," Mrs. Slade reflected, almost resentfully. But at this moment, Mrs. Ansley spoke out, "I don't know how you knew." "I burnt that letter at once," she said. "Yes, yes, you would. You would, naturally, because you're so prudent," Mrs. Slade said, and the sneer was open now. "And if you burnt that letter, you're wondering how on earth I know what was in it. That's it, isn't it?" Mrs. Slade asked. And Mrs. Slade waited, but Mrs. Ansley did not speak. "Well, my dear, I know what was in the letter, because I wrote it," Mrs. Slade yelled. "You wrote it?" Mrs. Ansley asked. "Yes," Mrs. Slade said. The two women stood for a moment, staring at each other in the glassed golden light. Then Mrs. Ansley dropped back into her chair. "Oh," she murmured, and she covered her face with her hands. Mrs. Slade waited nervously for another word or movement. None came, and at length she broke out. "I horrify you," she said. Mrs. Ansley's hands dropped to her knee. The face they uncovered was now streaked with tears. "I wasn't thinking of you. I was thinking it was only letter that I ever had from him," she said. "And I wrote it. Yes, I wrote it. But I was the girl he was engaged to. Did you happen to remember that?" Mrs. Slade asked, and Mrs. Ansley's head drooped again. I'm not trying to excuse myself. I remembered, she said. And still you went? Mrs. Slade asked. Still I went, Mrs. Ansley answered. Mrs. Slade stood looking down on the small, bowed figure at her side. The flame of her wrath had already sunk, and she wondered why she had ever thought there would be any justification in inflicting so purposeless a wound on her friend. But she had to justify herself. And now a break from the story. This is the Talking Information Center's short story program being read from here at the Talking Information Center. And this is the Edith Wharton short story, Roman Fever. Once again, the Talking Information Center's short story program. And this is the short story, Roman Fever, by the author Edith Wharton. And now, back to the story. Yes, she had to justify herself. You do understand, I'd found out, and I hated you. I hated you. I knew you were in love with Delphin, and I was afraid. Afraid of you. Afraid of your quiet ways. Your sweetness, your, well, I wanted you out of the way, that's all, just for a few weeks, till I was sure of him. So, in a blind fury, I wrote that letter. I don't know why I'm telling you now, Mrs. Slade said. I suppose, said Mrs. Ansley, now slowly, it's because you've always gone on hating me. Perhaps, or perhaps I wanted to get the whole thing off my mind, Mrs. Slade said, and she paused. I'm glad you destroyed that letter. Of course, I never thought you would die, she said. Mrs. Ansley relapsed into silence, and Mrs. Slade, leaning above her, was conscious of a strange isolation, a strange sense of isolation, of being cut off from the warm current of human communion. You think me a monster, Mrs. Slade said. I don't know. It was the only letter I had. And you say that he didn't write it? Mrs. Ansley asked. Ah, how well you care for him still, Mrs. Slade said. I cared for that memory, said Mrs. Ansley. Mrs. Slade continued to look down on her. She now seemed physically reduced by the blow, as if when she got up, the wind might scatter like a puff of dust. Mrs. Slade's jealousy suddenly leapt up again at the sight. All these years, the woman had been living on that letter. How she must have loved him. To treasure the mere memory of its ashes, the letter of the man her friend was engaged to. Wasn't it she who was the monster? Mrs. Slade thought. You tried your best to get him away from me, didn't you? But you failed. And I kept him, that's all, Mrs. Slade said. Yes, that's all, Mrs. Ansley answered. I wish now that I hadn't told you. I had no idea you'd feel about it as you do. I thought you'd be amused. It all happened so long ago, as you say, and you must do me the justice to remember that I had no reason to think you'd ever taken it seriously. How could I, when you were married to Horace Ansley 2 months after that? As soon as you could get out of bed, your mother rushed you off to Florence and married you. People were surprised. They wondered at it being done so quickly, but I thought I knew. I had an idea. You did it out of pique to be able to say you got ahead of Delphin and me. Girls have such silly reasons for doing the most serious things, and your marrying so soon convinced me that you'd never really cared, Mrs. Slade said to her friend. Yes, I suppose it would, Mrs. Ainslie assented. The clear heaven overhead was emptied of all its gold. Dusk spread over it, abruptly darkening the seven hills. Here and there, lights began to twinkle through the foliage at their feet. Steps were coming and going on the deserted terrace. Waiters were looking out of the doorway at the head of the stairs, and then they were reappearing with trays and with napkins and with flasks of wine. Tables were moved, chairs were straightened. A feeble string of electric lights flickered out. Some vases of faded flowers were carried away and brought back replenished. A stout lady in a dust coat suddenly appeared, asking in broken Italian if anyone had seen the elastic band which held together her tattered bedker. She poked with her stick under the table at which she had lunched, with the waiters assisting her. The corner where Mrs. Slade and Mrs. Ainslie sat was still shadowy and deserted, and for a long time neither of them spoke. At length, Mrs. Slade began again. I suppose I did it as a joke, a sort of a joke, she said. A joke? Mrs. Ainslie asked. Well, girls are ferocious sometimes, you know. Girls in love, especially. And I remember laughing to myself all that evening at the idea that you were raiding around there in the dark, dodging out of sight, listening for every sound, trying to get in. Of course, I was upset when I heard you were so ill afterward, Mrs. Slade said. Mrs. Ainslie had not moved for a long time, but now she turned very slowly toward her companion. But I didn't wait. He'd arranged everything. He was there. We were let in at once, she said. Mrs. Slade sprang up from her leaning position. Delphin, there? They let you in? Ah, no, now I know you're lying, she burst out with violence. Mrs. Ainslie's voice grew clearer and full of surprise. But of course he was there. Naturally he came, she said. Came? How did you know? How did he know? How did he know to find you? You must be raving, Mrs. Slade said. Here, Mrs. Ainslie hesitated, as though reflecting. But I answered the letter. I told him I'd be there. So he came, Mrs. Ainslie said. Mrs. Slade flung up her hands to her face. Oh, God, you answered? I never thought of your answering, Mrs. Slade said. It's odd that you never thought of it, if you wrote the letter, Mrs. Ainslie said. Yes, I was blind with rage, Mrs. Slade said. Here, Mrs. Ainslie rose and drew her fur scarf about her. It's cold here. We'd better go. I'm sorry for you, she said, as she clasped the fur about her throat. The unexpected words sent a pang through Mrs. Slade. Yes, we'd better go. She gathered up her bag and her cloak. I don't know why you should be so sorry for me, she muttered. Mrs. Ainslie stood, looking away from her now toward the dusky, secret mass of the Colosseum. Well, because I didn't have to wait that night, she said. Mrs. Slade gave an unquiet laugh. Yes, I was beaten there, but I oughtn't to begrudge it to you, I suppose. At the end of all these years, after all, I had everything. I had him for 25 years, and you had nothing but that one letter that he didn't write. Mrs. Ainslie was again very silent. At length, she turned toward the door of the terrace. She took a step, and then she turned back, facing her companion. I had Barbara, she said, and she began to move ahead of Mrs. Slade toward the stairway. That was the short story, Edith Wharton's Roman Fever, once again entitled Roman Fever, and written and published by the author Edith Wharton in 1936, and read from here at the Talking Information Center, and read for the Talking Information Center's short story program. This is reading from the short story by Grace Paley, A Conversation with My Father. My father is 86 years old and in bed. His heart, that bloody motor, is equally old and will not do certain jobs anymore. It still floods his head with brainy light, but it won't let his legs carry the weight of his body around the house. Despite my metaphors, this muscle fatigue is not due to his old heart, he says, but to a potassium shortage. Sitting on one pillow, leaning on three, he offers last-minute advice and makes a request. I would like you to write a simple story just once more, he says, the kind de Passamont wrote, or Chekhov, the kind you used to write, just recognizable people, and then write down what happened to them next. I say, yes, why not? That's possible. I want to please him, though I don't remember writing that way. I would like to try to tell such a story, if he means the kind that begins, there was a woman, followed by a plot, the absolute line between two points, which I've always despised, not for literary reasons, but because it takes all hope away. Everything, real or invented, deserves the open destiny of life. Finally, I thought of a story that had been happening for a couple of years right across the street. I wrote it down, then read it aloud. Pa, I said, how about this? Do you mean something like this? Once in my time, there was a woman, and she had a son. They lived nicely in a small apartment in Manhattan. This boy, at about 15, became a junkie, which is not unusual in our neighborhood. In order to maintain her close friendship with him, she became a junkie too. She said it was part of the youth culture, with which she felt very much at home. After a while, for a number of reasons, the boy gave it all up and left the city and his mother in disgust. Hopefully, hopeless and alone, she grieved. We all visit her. Okay, Pa, that's it. An unadorned and miserable tale. But that's not what I mean, my father said. You misunderstood me on purpose. You know there's a lot more to it. You know that. You left everything out. Turgenev wouldn't do that. Chekhov wouldn't do that. There are, in fact, Russian writers you've never heard of, you don't know of an inkling of, as good as anyone, who can write a plain, ordinary story, who would not leave out what you have left out. I object not to facts, but to people sitting in trees, talking senselessly, voices from who knows where. Forget that one, Pa. What have I left out now? In this one, her looks, for instance. Oh, quite handsome, I think, yes. Her hair, dark with heavy braids, as though she were a girl or a foreigner. What her parents like, her stock, that she became such a person. It's interesting, you know. From out of town, professional people, the first to be divorced in their country. How's that? Enough? I asked. With you, it's all a joke, he said to me. What about the boy's father? Why didn't you mention him? Who was he? Or was the boy born out of wedlock? Yes, I said. He was born out of wedlock, I answered him. For God's sake, doesn't anyone in your story get married? Doesn't anyone have the right or the time to run down to City Hall before they jump into bed? He asked. No, I said. In real life, yes. But in my stories, no, I answered. Why do you answer me like that? My father asked. Oh, Pa, this is a simple story about a smart woman who came to NYC full of interest, love, trust, excitement, very up to date, and about her son. What a hard time she had in this world. Married or not, it's of small consequence, I said. It is of great consequence, he answered. Okay, I said. Okay. Okay yourself, he said. But listen, I believe you that she's good looking, but I don't think she is so smart, he said. That's true, I answered. Actually, that's the trouble with stories. People start out fantastic. You think they're extraordinary, but it turns out, as the work goes along, they're just average with a good education. Sometimes the other way around. The person's a kind of dumb innocent, but he outwits you, and you can't even think of an ending good enough, I said to him. What do you do then? He asked. He had been a doctor for a couple of decades, and then an artist for a couple of decades, and he's still interested in details, craft, technique. Well, you just have to let the story lie around till some argument can be reached between you and the stubborn hero, I said. Aren't you talking silly now? He asked. Start again, he said. It so happens I'm not going out this evening. Tell the story again. See what you can do this time, he said. Okay, I said, but it's not a 5-minute job, I answered him. This was my second attempt. Once, across the street from us, there was a fine, handsome woman, our neighbor. She had a son, whom she loved, because she'd known him since birth, in helpless, chubby infancy, and in the wrestling, hugging ages, 7 to 10, as well as earlier and later. This boy, when he fell into the fist of adolescence, became a junkie. He was not a hopeless one. He was, in fact, hopeful, an ideologue and successful converter. With his busy brilliance, he wrote persuasive articles for his high school newspaper. Seeking a wider audience, using important connections, he drummed into Lower Manhattan newsstand distribution a periodical called O Golden Horse. In order to keep him from feeling guilty, because guilt is the stony heart of 9/10 of all clinically diagnosed cancers in America today, she said, and of course because she had believed in giving bad habits at home, where one had to keep an eye on them, she too became a junkie, and her kitchen was famous for a while, a center for intellectuals and for those who had come for intellectual addicts who knew they were doing. A few felt artistic like Coleridge, and others were scientific and revolutionary like Leary. Although she was often high herself, good-natured, mothering reflexes remained, and she saw to it that there was lots of orange juice around, and honey, and milk, and vitamin pills. However, she never cooked anything but chili, and that no more than once a week. She explained, when we talked to her, seriously, with neighborly concern, that it was her part in the youth culture, and she would rather be with the young. It was an honor, then, with her own generation. One week, while nodding through an Antonioni film, the boy was severely jabbed by the elbow of a stern and proselytizing girl sitting beside him. She offered immediate apricots and nuts for his sugar level, and she spoke to him sharply, and she took him home. She had heard of him in his work, and she herself published and edited a competitive journal called Man Does Not Live by Bread Alone. In the organic heat of her continuous presence, he could not help but become interested once more in his muscles, his arteries, his nerve connections. In fact, he began to love them, to treasure them, and to praise them in funny little songs. That was reading from the short story, Grace Paley's A Conversation with My Father. And this has been reading for the Talking Information Center's short story program, having been read from here at the Talking Information Center. Thanks a lot for listening, everyone, and please do listen again. Take care, and goodbye, everybody.
1: Conservation is a big deal. Who should drive this project? Nature? This is Sandra Tsinglo with the Lowdown on Science. Let's look at natural rainforest recovery with Timo Metz and team at Technical University of Darmstadt in Germany. They surveyed 62 plots in Ecuador's Chocó rainforest. These ranged from untouched forests, cacao farms, active pastures, and regrowing forests. They used these to create models of different stages of rainforest recovery over time. They surveyed all kinds of life, from insects to bacteria. Findings? Compared to untouched forests, 30-year regrowths recover 90% of total living biomass. They also predict 75% recovery of original species. Looks like rainforests can stage a comeback all on their own.
2: For tonight, mostly cloudy with a chance of thunderstorms, a low of 63. Tomorrow, cloudy with a chance of rain, a high of 69. For Thursday, cloudy with a slight chance of rain showers, a high of 72. 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
4: This is Carolyn Bloodworth returning to the reading of Sphere by Prince Harry, published by Random House. Our last reading described Harry's time in the Army in Afghanistan as an FAC, or Forward Air Controller. He had a plum job and worked with military from many different countries and worked hard to remain anonymous or at least keep his title quiet. We left off where he was traveling with journalists who were there to capture footage of him to be shared once he was out of the country and safe. They had just been shot at by the Taliban and managed to survive. Part 20. We could see the lights of Musakala in the distance, February 2008. Our tanks were in a harbor, and we were eating dinner out of bags, talking in low voices. After the meal, around midnight, I went on radio stag. Sitting in the back of a Spartan, the big door open, I had the desk pulled down, and I was taking notes off the radio. My only light was a dim bulb overhead in a wire cage. The stars in the desert sky were brighter than that bulb and seemed closer. I was running the radio off the Spartan's battery, so every now and then I'd start the engine to give the battery a charge. I didn't like making noise for fear of attracting the Taliban's attention, but I had no choice. After a while, I tidied up the Spartan, poured myself a cup of hot chocolate from a thermos, which didn't warm me. Nothing could. The desert could get so cold. I was wearing desert combats, desert boots, a green puffer, a wool beanie, and still shivering. I tweaked the radio's volume, tried to pick up the voices between its crackles and squelches. Mission reports being sent in, info about mail deliveries, messages being passed through battlegroup net, none of which related to my squadron. I think it was about 1 a.m. when I heard several people talking about Red Fox. Zero Alpha, the officer in command, was telling someone that Red Fox this and Red Fox that. I jotted a few notes, but stopped writing and looked up at the stars when I heard them mention C Squadron. The voices were saying that this Red Fox was in trouble, no doubt about it. I made out that Red Fox was a person. Had he done something wrong? No. Were others planning to do him wrong? Yes. Judging from the tone of the voices, Red Fox was about to be murdered. I swallowed a mouthful of hot chocolate and blinked at the radio and knew with total certainty that Red Fox was me. Now the voices were saying more explicitly that Red Fox's cover had been blown, that he was exposed to the enemy, that he needed to be extracted immediately. Fuck, I said. Fuck, fuck, fuck. My mind flashed back to Eaton, the fox I glimpsed when stoned from the window of the loo. So he really had been a messenger from the future after all. One day you'll be alone, late at night, in the darkness, hunted like me. See how you like it. Next day we went on patrol and I was full on paranoid, worried I'd be recognized. I wore a shemagh tightly over my face with blacked out ski goggles while keeping my head on a swivel and my finger tight on the trigger of my machine gun. After dusk, Special Forces collected me, their Chinook escorted by two Apaches I was chatting with over the radio. They flew me across the valley back to FOB Edinburgh. We landed in darkness, and I couldn't see a thing. I ran into the FOB, then into a green canvas tent, where it was even darker. I heard a squeak. A soft light came on. A man stood before me, screwing a small light bulb into a socket dangling from the roof. Colonel Ed. His long face seemed longer than I remembered, and he was wearing a long green overcoat, like something straight out of the First World War. He filled me in on what happened. An Australian magazine had outed me, told the world I was in Afghanistan. The magazine was inconsequential, so no one noticed it first. But then some bell end in America picked up the story, posted it on its worthless website, and that got picked up by the crawlers. Now the news was everywhere. The worst kept secret in the Milky Way was the presence of one Prince Harry in Helmand Province. So you're out. Colonel Ed apologized. He knew this wasn't when or how I wanted to end my tour of duty. On the other hand, he wanted me to know that his superiors had been pressing for weeks to pull me, so I was lucky the tour hadn't been shorter. I'd eluded the powers that be and the Taliban and managed to put together a respectably long stint with a sterling record. Bravo, he said. I was on the verge of begging to stay, but I could see there was no chance. My presence would put everyone around me in grave peril, including Colonel Ed. Now that the Taliban knew I was in the country and roughly where, they'd throw everything they had into killing me. The Army didn't want me dying, but it was the same story as 1 year earlier. The Army was extra keen that others not die because of me. I shared that sentiment. I shook Colonel Ed's hand, left the tent. I grabbed my few belongings, said a few quick goodbyes, then jumped back on the Chinook, which was still turning and burning. Within an hour, I was back in Kandahar. I showered, shaved, got ready to catch a big plane bound for England. There were other soldiers milling about, waiting to board as well. Their mood was very different. They were all jubilant, going home. I stared at the ground. Eventually, we all began to realize that the boarding process was taking an inordinately long time. What's the holdup? We asked impatiently. A crew member said we were waiting on one last passenger. Who? A Danish soldier's coffin was being loaded into the cargo hold. We all fell silent. When we eventually got on and took off, the curtain at the front of the plane swung open briefly. I could see three guys on hospital beds. I unbuckled my seatbelt, walked up the aisle, and discovered three gravely injured British soldiers. One, I recall, had gruesome injuries from an IED. Another was wrapped head to toe in plastic. Despite being unconscious, he was clutching a test tube containing bits of shrapnel removed from his neck and head. I spoke with a doctor caring for them, asked if the lads would live. He didn't know. But even if they did, he said, they faced a very tough road. I felt angry with myself for having been so self-absorbed. I spent the rest of that flight thinking about the many young men and women going home in similar shape, and all the ones not going home at all. I thought about the people at home who didn't know the first thing about this war, by choice. Many opposed it, but few knew a damn thing about it. I wondered why. Whose job was it to tell them? Oh, yes, I thought. The press. Part 21. I landed on March 1st, 2008. The obligatory press conference stood between me and a proper meal. I held my breath, went before the chosen reporter, answered his questions. He used the word hero, which I wouldn't stand for. The heroes are the guys on the plane, not to mention the guys still back at Delhi and Dwyer and Edinburgh. I walked out of the room straight into Willie and Pa. I think Willie hugged me. I think I gave Pa a kiss on each cheek. He might also have squeezed my shoulder. It would have appeared to anyone at a distance a normal family greeting and interaction, but for us it was a flamboyant, unprecedented demonstration of physical affection. Then they both stared at me wide-eyed. I looked exhausted, haunted. You look older, Pa said. I am. We piled into Pa's Audi and zoomed off towards Highgrove. Along the way, we spoke as if we were in a library, very hushed. How are you, Harold? Oh, I don't know. How are you? Not bad. How's Kate? Good. I miss anything? No, same old. I rolled down the window, watched the countryside fly by. My eyes couldn't quite absorb all that color, all that green. I breathed in the fresh air and wondered which was the dream, the months in Afghanistan or this trip in the car. The guns of Dwyer, the beheaded goats, the boy in the wheelbarrow, was that reality? Or was reality these soft leather seats and Pa's cologne? Part 22. I was given a month off. I spent the first part of it with mates. They heard I was home, rang me up, and asked me out for a drink. Okay, but just one. A place called the Cat and Custard Pot. Me, sitting in a dark corner, nursing a gin and tonic. Them, laughing and chatting and making all sorts of plans for trips and projects and holidays. Everyone seemed so loud. Had they always been so loud? They all said I seemed quiet. Yeah. I said, yeah, I guess so. How come? No reason. I just felt like being quiet. I felt out of place, a bit distant. At times I felt sort of panicky. At other times I felt angry. Do you folks know what's happening on the other side of the world right now? After a day or two, I rang Chelsea, asked to see her, begged. She was in Cape Town. She invited me to come. Yes, I thought, that's what I need right now. A day or two with Chelsea and her folks. After, she and I ran off to Botswana, met up with the gang. We started at Tej and Mike's house. Big hugs and kisses at the door. They'd been worried sick about me. Then they fed me, and Mike kept handing me drinks, and I was in the place I loved most, under the sky I loved most, so happy that at one point I wondered if I might not have tears in my eyes. A day or two later, Chelsea and I drifted upriver on a rented houseboat, the Kubu Queen. We cooked simple meals, slept on the upper deck of the boat under the stars. Gazing at Orion's Belt, the Little Dipper, I'd try to decompress, but it was hard. The press got wind of our trip, and they were papping us constantly every time the boat neared the shore. After a week or so, we went back to Mon, ate a farewell dinner with Tej and Mike. Everyone turned in early, but I sat up with Tej, told her a bit about the war. Just a bit. It was the first time I'd spoken of it since arriving home. Willie and Pa had asked, but they hadn't asked the way Tej asked. Nor had Chelsea. Did she tiptoe around the subject because she still disliked my going? Or because she knew it would be hard for me to talk about it? I wasn't sure, and I felt that she wasn't sure, that neither of us was sure about anything. Keej and I talked about that too. She likes me, I said. Loves me, I guess. But she doesn't like the baggage that comes with me. Doesn't like everything that comes with being royal, the press and so forth. And none of that is ever going away. So what hope is there? Keej asked point blank if I could see myself married to Chels. I tried to explain. I cherished Chels's carefree and authentic spirit. She never worried about what other people thought. She wore short skirts and high boots, danced with abandon, drank as much tequila as I did, and I cherished all those things about her. But I couldn't help worrying how Granny might feel about them, or the British public. And the last thing I wanted was for Chels to change to accommodate them. I wanted so badly to be a husband, a father, but I just wasn't sure. It takes a certain kind of person to withstand the scrutiny, Keej, and I don't know if Chels can handle it. I don't know that I want to ask her to handle it. Part 23. The press reported breathlessly on our return to Britain, how we dashed to Chelsea's off-campus flat in Leeds, where she lived with two girls whom I trusted, and who, more important, trusted me, and how I snuck into their flat disguised in a hoodie and a baseball cap, giving her flatmates a laugh, and how I loved pretending to be a university student, going for pizza and hanging out in pubs, even wondering if I'd made the right choice in skipping university, not one word of which was true. I went to Chelsea's Leeds flat twice. I barely knew her flatmates. And I never once regretted my decision to skip university. But the press was getting worse. They were now just peddling fantasies, phantasms, while physically stalking and harassing me and everyone in my inner circle. Chels told me that the Paps had been following her to and from lectures. She asked me to do something about it. I told her I'd try. I told her how sorry I was. When she was back in Cape Town, she phoned me and said people were tailing her everywhere and it was driving her crazy. She couldn't imagine how they always knew where she was and where she'd be. She was freaking out. I talked it over with Marco, who advised me to ask Chelsea's brother to check the underside of the car. Sure enough, tracking device. Marco and I were able to tell her brother exactly what to check for and where, because it had happened to so many other people around me. Chels said again that she just wasn't sure if she was up for this. A lifetime of being stalked? What could I say? I'd miss her so much, but I completely understood her desire for freedom. If I had a choice, I wouldn't want this life either. Part 24. Flack, they called her. She was funny and sweet and cool. I met her at a restaurant with some mates months after Chels and I had gone our separate ways. Spike, this is Flack. Hi, what do you do, Flack? She was on TV, she explained. She was a presenter. Sorry, I said, I don't watch much TV. She wasn't taken aback that I didn't recognize her, which I liked. She didn't have a big ego. Even after she explained who she was and what she did, I still wasn't certain. What's your full name again? Caroline Flack. Days later, we met for dinner and games. Poker night at Marco's flat, Branham Gardens. After an hour or so, I stepped outside, disguised in one of Marco's cowboy hats, to speak with Billy the Rock. As I exited the building, I lit a cigarette and looked right. There, behind a parked car, two sets of feet and two bobbing heads. Whoever it was didn't recognize me in Marco's hat, so I was able to stroll casually down to Billy and lean into his police car and whisper, "Bogey at 3 o'clock. What? No. Billy, how could they have known? Search me. No one knows I'm here. Are they tracking me? Are they getting into my phone or Flax?" Billy bolted from the car, ran around the corner, surprised the two Paps. He screamed at them, but they screamed right back, entitled, emboldened. They didn't get their photo that night, small victory, but very soon after they pat me in Flack, and those photos set off a frenzy. Within hours, a mob was camped outside Flack's parents' house and all her friends' houses and her grandmother's house. She was described in one paper as my bit of rough because she'd once worked in a factory or something. Jesus, I thought, are we really such a country of inseparable snobs? I continued to see Flack on and off, but we didn't feel free anymore. We kept on, I think, because we genuinely enjoyed each other's company and because we didn't want to admit defeat at the hands of these arseholes. But the relationship was tainted irredeemably, and in time we agreed that it just wasn't worth the grief and harassment, especially for her family. Goodbye, we said. Goodbye and good luck. Part 25. I went with JLP to Kensington Palace for a cocktail with General Donat. As we knocked at the door to the general's apartment, I felt jumpier than I had when I'm leaving for war. The general and his wife, Pippa, greeted us warmly, congratulated me on my service. I smiled, but then frowned. Yes, they said, they were sorry about my deployment being cut short. The press, they ruin everything, don't they? They do. They surely do. The general poured me a gin and tonic. We gathered in chairs, a sitting area, and I took a big gulp and felt the gin go down and blurted that I needed to get back. I needed to do a full and proper tour. The general stared. Oh, I see. Well, if that's the case. He began thinking aloud, running through different options, analyzing all the politics and ramifications of each. What about becoming a helicopter pilot? Wow. I leaned back. Hadn't ever considered that. Maybe because Willie and my father and Grandpa and Uncle Andrew were pilots. I was always keen on following my own line, doing my own thing. But General Donat said this would be the best way, the only way. I'd be safer, so to speak, above the fray, among the clouds. So would everyone else serving with me. Even if the press were to find out I'd gone back to Afghanistan, even if they did something stupid again, even when they did something stupid again, so what? The Taliban might know where I was, but good luck to them tracking me in the air. How long until I could qualify as a pilot, General? About 2 years. I shook my head. Too long, sir. He shrugged. It takes what it takes, and for good reason. There was a great deal of schoolwork involved, he explained. Bloody hell. At every turn, life was determined to drag me back into a classroom. I thanked him, told him I'd think about it. Part 26. But I'd spent that summer of 2008 not thinking about it. I didn't think much about anything besides the three wounded soldiers who'd been with me on the plane home. I wanted other people to think about them too and talk about them. Not enough people were thinking and talking about British soldiers coming back from the battlefield. With every free minute, I was trying to work out a way I could change that. In the meantime, the palace was keeping me busy. I was sent to America, my first official working trip there. I'd been to Colorado once, whitewater rafting and touring Disney World with Mummy. JLP was involved in drafting the itinerary, and he knew exactly the kinds of things I wanted to do. I wanted to visit wounded soldiers, I wanted to lay a wreath at the site of the World Trade Center, and I wanted to meet the families of those who died on September 11, 2001. He made it all happen. I remember little else of that trip besides those moments. I look back and read stories of the hullabaloo everywhere I went, the giddy discussions of my mother, much of it due to her love of America and her historic visits there. But what I remember most is sitting with wounded soldiers, visiting military gravesites, talking to families swamped in grief. I held their hands. I nodded and told them, I know. I think we all made each other feel better. Grief is a thing best shared. I returned to Britain firmer in my belief that more needed to be done for everyone affected by the war on terror. I pushed myself hard, too hard. I was burned out and didn't know it, and many mornings I woke feeling weak with fatigue. But I didn't see how I could slow down because so many were asking for help. So many were suffering. Around this time, I learned about a new British organization, Help for Heroes. I loved so many were suffering. Around this time, I learned about a new British organization, Help for Heroes. I loved what they were doing, the awareness they were bringing to the plight of soldiers. Willie and I reached out to them. What can we do? There is something, said the founders, parents of a British soldier. Would you wear our wristband? Of course. We wore one at a football game with Kate, and the effect was electrifying. Demand for the wristband skyrocketed. Donations began rolling in. It was the start of a long, meaningful relationship. More, it was a visceral reminder of the power of our platform. Still, I did most of my work behind the scenes. I spent many days at Selly Oak Hospital and Headley Court chatting with soldiers, listening to their stories, trying to give them a moment of peace or a laugh. I never alerted the press and only let the palace do so once, I think. I didn't want a reporter within a mile of those encounters, which might look casual on the surface, but were in reality searingly intimate. You were in Helmand Promenade too.

had taken off his left arm and right leg. "Boiling hot day," he said. He was running, heard a blast, then felt himself flying 20 feet into the air. He remembered seeing his leg leaving his body. He told me this with a faint, brave smile. The day before my visit, he'd received his new prosthetic leg. I glanced down. "Very sleek, mate. Looks quite strong." "We'll soon see," he said. His rehab regime called for him to go up and down a climbing wall that day. I hung around, watched. He settled into a harness, grabbed a rope, shimmied up the wall. He gave a rousing whoop and cheer at the top, then a wave, then climbed back down. I was astounded. I'd never been so proud. To be British, to be a soldier, to be his brother in arms. I told him so. I told him I wanted to buy him a beer for getting to the top of that wall. "No, no, a crate of beer." He laughed. "Wouldn't say no to that, mate." He said something about wanting to run a marathon. I said if he ever did, when he did, he'd find me waiting at the finish line. Part 27. Towards the end of that summer, I went to Botswana, met up with Tej and Mike. They'd recently done masterwork on the David Attenborough series Planet Earth and a few other BBC films, and now they were shooting an important film about elephants. Several herds, stressed by habitat encroachment and drought, were stampeding into Namibia in search of food, running straight into the arms of poachers, hundreds armed with AK-47s. Tej and Mike hoped their film might shine a light on this rolling massacre. I asked if I could help. They didn't hesitate. "Of course, Spike." In fact, they offered to hire me as accredited, though unpaid, cameraman. From day one, they talked about how different I seemed. Not that I wasn't always a hard worker, but clearly I'd learned from the Army how to take direction. They never had to tell me anything twice. Many times during that shoot, we'd be riding around the bush in their flatbed truck, and I'd gaze off and think, how bizarre. My whole life I've despised photographers because they specialize in stealing your freedom, and now I'm a working photographer fighting to preserve the freedom of these majestic animals and feeling freer in the process. More ironic, I was filming veterinarians as they put tracking devices on the animals. The devices would help researchers better understand the herd's migration patterns. Until now, I didn't have the happiest associations with tracking devices. One day, we filmed a vet dart a big bull elephant, then wrapped a tracking collar around his neck. But the dart only nicked the elephant's tough skin, so he was able to gather himself and charge away. Mike yelled, "Grab the camera, Spike! Run!" The elephant was tearing through the thick bush, mostly along the sandy path, though sometimes there was no path. The vet and I tried to stay in his footprints. I couldn't believe the animal's speed. He went 8 kilometers before slowing, then stopping. I kept my distance, and when the vet caught up, I watched him put another dart into the elephant. Finally, the big fellow went down. Moments later, Mike came roaring up in his truck. "Good job, Spike." I was panting, hands on my knees, bathed in sweat. Mike looked down in horror. "Spike, where are your shoes?" "Oh, yeah, I left them on the truck. Didn't think there was time to grab them." "You ran 8 kilometers through the bush in no shoes?" I laughed. "You told me to run. Like you said, the Army taught me how to take direction." Part 28. Right at the turn of the new year, 2009, a video went viral. Me as a cadet 3 years earlier, sitting with other cadets. At an airport. Cyprus, perhaps? Or else maybe waiting to fly to Cyprus? The video was shot by me. Killing time before our flight, messing around, I panned the group, gave a running commentary on each lad, and when I came to my fellow cadet and good friend, Ahmed Raza Khan, a Pakistani, I said, "Ah, our little Paki friend." I didn't know that Paki was a slur. Growing up, I'd heard many people use that word and never saw anyone flinch or cringe, never suspected them of being racist. Neither did I know anything about unconscious bias. I was 21, awash in isolation and privilege, and if I thought anything about this word at all, I thought it was like Aussie, harmless. I sent the footage to a fellow cadet who was making an end-of-year video. Since then, it had circulated.
flitted from computer to computer, and ultimately ended up in the hands of someone who sold it to the

news of the world. Heated condemnations began rolling in. "I learned nothing," people said. "I'd not matured one bit after the Nazi debacle," people said. "Prince Harry is worse than a thicko," they said. "Worse than a party boy. He's a racist." The Tory leader denounced me. A cabinet minister went on TV to flog me. Ahmed's uncle condemned me to the BBC. I was sitting in Highgrove watching this furor rain down, barely able to process it. My father's office issued an apology on my behalf. I wanted to issue one as well, but courtiers advised against it. "Not the best strategy, sir." To hell with strategy. I didn't care about strategy. I cared about people not thinking I was a racist. I cared about not being a racist. Above all, I cared about Ahmed. I connected with him directly, apologized. He said he knew I wasn't a racist, no big deal. But it was, and his forgiveness, his easy grace, only made me feel worse. Part 29. As that controversy continued to spread, I shipped off to RAF Barkston Heath. Strange time to begin flight training, to begin any kind of training. My congenitally weak powers of concentration were never weaker. But maybe, I told myself, it's also the best time. I wanted to hide from humanity, flee the planet, and since a rocket wasn't available, maybe an aeroplane would do. Before I could climb into any aircraft, however, the Army would need to make sure I had the right stuff. For several weeks, they poked my body, probed my mind. Drug-free, they concluded. They seemed surprised. Also, videos to the contrary, notwithstanding, not a total thicko. So, proceed. My first aircraft would be a Firefly, they said. Bright yellow, fixed wing, single prop. Simple machine, according to my first flight instructor, Sergeant Major Booley. I got in and thought, really? Didn't look simple to me. I turned to Booley, studied him. He wasn't simple either. Short, solid, tough. He'd fought in Iraq and the Balkans.

0: National Weather Service in northern Indiana has issued a severe thunderstorm warning for East Central Hillsdale County in southeastern Michigan until 10:45 p.m. Eastern Daylight Time. At 10:27 p.m. Eastern Daylight Time, a severe thunderstorm was located near Hudson, moving east at 30 miles per hour. Hazard, 60 miles per hour wind gusts. Source, radar indicated. Impact, expect damage to roofs, siding, and trees. Locations impacted include Pittsburgh and Osseo. For your protection, move to an interior room on the lowest floor of a building.
1: After several seconds that felt like decades, he recovered the aircraft and leveled the wings. I stared at him. What in the absolute? Was this an aborted suicide attempt? No, he said gently. This was the next stage of my training. Countless things can go wrong in the air, he explained, and he needed to show me what to do, but also how to do it. Stay cool. Our next flight, he pulled the same stunt, but this time he didn't recover the aircraft. As we went spinning and pirouetting towards Earth, he said, it's time. For what? For you to do it. He looked at the controls. I grabbed them, stuck the boot in, regained the aircraft in what felt like the nick of time. I looked at Booley, waited for congratulations. Nothing. Barely any reaction at all. Over time, Booley would do this again and again, cut the power, put us in free fall. As the creaking metal and roaring white noise of the stilled engine became deafening, he turned calmly to his left. It's time. Time? You have control. I have control. After I restored the power, after we returned to base safely, there was never any fanfare, not even much chatter. No medals in Booley's cockpit for simply doing your job. At last, one clear morning, after the routine handful of circuits over the airfield, we landed softly and Booley jumped out as if the Firefly were on fire. What's the matter? It's time, Lieutenant Wales. Time? For you to solo. Oh, okay. Up I went, after first making sure my parachute was strapped on. I did one or two circuits around the airfield, talking to myself all the while. Full power, keep the wheel on the white line, pull up slowly, dip the nose, don't stall, turn in the climb, level off. Okay, now you're downwind. Radio the tower, check your ground markers. Pre-landing checks, reduce power. Start to descend in the turn. There you go. Steady now. Roll out there. Line up. Line it up. 3-degree flight path. Get the nose on the piano keys. Request clearance to land. Point the aircraft where you want it to land. I made an uneventful one-bounce landing and taxied off the runway. To the average person, it would have looked like the most mundane flight in the history of aviation. To me, it was one of the most wonderful moments of my life. Was I a pilot now? Hardly, but I was on my way. I jumped out, marched up to Booley. My God, I wanted to high-five him, take him out for drinks, but it was out of the question. The one thing I absolutely didn't want to do was say goodbye to him, but that was what needed to happen next. Now that I'd soloed, I needed to embark on the next phase of my training. As Booley was so fond of saying, it was time. Part 30. I shipped off to RAF Shawbury, and discovered that helicopters were much more complex than Fireflies. Even the pre-flight checks were more extensive. I stared at the galaxy of toggles and switches and thought, how am I going to memorize all this? Somehow I did, slowly under the watchful eyes of my two new instructors, Sergeant Majors Lazel and Mitchell, I learned them all. In no time, we were lifting off, rotors beating the frothy clouds, one of the great physical sensations anyone can experience. The purest form of flying in many ways. The first time we ascended, straight vertical, I thought, I was born for this. But flying the helicopter, I learned, wasn't the hard part. Hovering was. At least 6 long lessons were devoted to this one task, which sounded easy at first and quickly came to seem impossible. In fact, the more you practiced hovering, the more impossible it seemed. The main reason was a phenomenon called hover monkeys. Just above the ground, a helicopter falls prey to a fiendish confluence of factors. Airflow, downdraft, gravity. First it wobbles, then it rocks, then it pitches and yaws, as if invisible monkeys are hanging from both its skids, yanking, To land the helicopter, you have to shake off those hover monkeys, and the only way to do that is by ignoring them. Easier said. Time and again, the hover monkeys got the better of me, and it was a small consolation that they also got the better of every other pilot training with me. We talked among ourselves about these little bastards, these invisible gremlins. We grew to hate them, to dread the shame and rage that came with being bested by them yet again. None of us could work out how to restore the aircraft's equilibrium and put it on the deck without denting the fuselage or scraping the skids. To walk away from a landing with a long, crooked mark on the tarmac behind you, that was the ultimate humiliation. Come the day of our first solos, we were all basket cases. The hover monkeys, the hover monkeys. That's all you heard around the kettle and the coffee pot. When it was my turn, I climbed into the helicopter, said a prayer, asked the tower for clearance. All clear. I started her up, lifted off, did several laps around the field. No problem, despite strong winds. Now it was 0 hour. On the apron were 8 circles. You had to land inside one. Left of the apron was an average brick building with huge glass windows where the other pilots and students waited for their turn. I knew they were all standing at those windows watching as I felt the hover monkeys take hold. The aircraft was rocking. Get off, I shouted. Leave me alone. I fought the controls and managed to set the helicopter inside one of the circles. Walking inside the orange building, I threw out my chest and proudly took my place at the windows to watch the others, sweaty but smiling. Several student pilots had to abort their landings that day. One had to set down on a nearby patch of grass. One landed so hot and wobbly, fire trucks and an ambulance rushed to the scene. When he walked into the orange building, I could see in his eyes that he felt as I would have felt in his shoes. Part of him honestly wished he'd crashed and burned. Part 31. During this time, I was living in Shropshire with Willie, who was also training to become a pilot. He'd found a cottage 10 minutes from the base on someone's estate and invited me to stay with him. Or maybe I invited myself. The cottage was cozy, charming, just up a narrow country lane and behind some thickly canopied trees. The fridge was stuffed with vacuum-packed meals sent by Pa's chefs. Creamy chicken and rice, beef curry. At the back of the house, there were beautiful stables, which explained the horse smell in every room. Each of us enjoyed the arrangement, our first time living together since Eton. It was fun. Better yet, we were together for the decisive moment, the triumphal unraveling of Murdoch's media empire. After months of investigation, a gang of reporters and editors at Murdoch's trashiest newspaper were finally being identified, handcuffed, arrested, charged with harassment of politicians, celebrities, and the royal family. Corruption was being exposed, finally, and punishments were forthcoming. Among the soon-to-be-exposed villains was the Thumb, that same journalist who'd long ago published an absurd non-story about my thumb injury at Eton. I'd healed up nicely, but the Thumb had never mended his ways. On the contrary, he'd get a whole lot worse. He'd moved up the ranks of the newspaper world, becoming a boss, with a whole team of thumbs at his command. Under his thumb? Many of them hacking willy-nilly into people's phones. Blatant criminality, which the Thumb claimed, laughably, to know nothing about. Also going down? Rehabber Kooks, the same loathsome editor who'd cooked up my rehab charade. She'd been resigned. 2 days later, the cops arrested her. Oh, the relief we felt when we heard, for us and our country. A similar fate was soon to befall the others, all the plotters and stalkers and liars. Soon enough, they would all lose their jobs and their ill-gotten fortunes amassed during one of the wildest crime sprees in British history. Justice. I was overjoyed. So was Willie. More, it was glorious to finally have our suspicions validated and our circle of closest friends vindicated, to know that we hadn't been stark, staring, paranoid. Things really had been amiss. We'd been betrayed, as we'd always suspected, but not by bodyguards or best mates. It was those Fleet Street weasels yet again. And the Metropolitan Police, who'd inexplicably failed to do their jobs, refusing time and again to investigate and arrest obvious lawbreakers. The question was why? Payoffs? Collusion? Fear? We'd soon find out. The public was horrified. If journalists could use the mighty powers vested in them for evil, then democracy was in sorry shape. More, if journalists were allowed to probe and foil the security measures that notable figures and government officials required to stay safe, then they'd ultimately show terrorists how to do it. And then it would be a free-for-all. No one would be safe. For generations, Britons had said with a wry laugh, "Ah, well, of course our newspapers are shit, but what can you do?" Now they weren't laughing, and there was a general agreement. We need to do something. There were even death rattles coming from the most popular Sunday newspaper, Murdoch's News of the World. The leading culprit in the hacking scandal, its very survival, was in doubt. Advertisers were talking about fleeing. Readers were talking about boycotts. Was it possible? Murdoch's baby, his grotesque two-headed circus baby, might finally expire? A new era was at hand? Strange. While all this put Willie and me in a chipper mood, we didn't talk much about it explicitly. We had loads of laughs in that cottage, past many happy hours talking about all kinds of things, but seldom that. I wonder if it was just too painful, or maybe still too unresolved. Maybe we didn't want to jinx it, didn't dare pop the cork on the champagne until we saw photos of rehabber kooks and the thumb sharing a cell. Or maybe there was some tension under the surface between us, which I wasn't fully comprehending. While sharing that cottage, we agreed to a rare joint interview in an airplane hangar at Shawbury, during which Willie griped endlessly about my habits. "Harry's a slob," he said. "Harry snores." I turned and gave him a look. Was he joking? I cleaned up after myself, and I didn't snore. Besides, our rooms were separated by thick walls, so even if I did snore, there was no way he heard. The reporters were having fits of giggles about it all, but I cut in. "Lies! Lies!" That only made them laugh harder. Willie, too. I laughed as well, because we often bantered like that. But when I look back on it now, I can't help but wonder if there wasn't something else at play. I was training to get to the front lines, the same place Willie had been training to get, but the palace had scuttled his plans. The spare? Sure. Let him run around a battlefield like a chicken with his head cut off, if that's what he likes. But the air? No. So Willie was now training to be a search and rescue pilot and perhaps feeling quietly frustrated about it. In which case, he was seeing it all wrong. He was doing remarkable, vital work, I thought, saving lives every week. I was proud of him and full of respect for the way he was dedicating himself wholeheartedly to his preparation. Still, I should have figured out how he might have been feeling. I knew all too well the despair of being pulled from a fight for which you've spent years preparing. Part 32. From Shawbury, I moved on to Middle Wallop. I now knew how to fly a helicopter. The Army conceded. But next, I needed to learn how to fly one tactically. While doing other things. Many other things. Like reading a map and locating a target and firing missiles and talking on the radios and peeing into a bag. Multitasking in the air at 140 knots, not for everyone. To accomplish this Jedi mind trick, my brain would first need to be reshaped, my synapses rewired, and my Yoda in this massive neural reengineering would be Nigel, a.k.a. Nige. It was he who drew the unenviable task of becoming my fourth and arguably most important flight instructor. The aircraft on which we'd be conducting our sessions was the Squirrel. That was the colloquial name for the little French-made single-engine helicopter on which most British students trained. But Nige was less focused on the actual squirrel in which we sat than the squirrels inside my head. Head squirrels were the ancient enemies of human concentration, Nige assured me. Without my being aware of it, they'd taken up residence in my consciousness. More devious than the hover monkeys, he said, they were also far more dangerous. The only way to get rid of head squirrels, Nige insisted, was iron discipline. A helicopter is easily mastered, but the head takes more time and more patience. Time and patience, I thought impatiently. I don't have much of either, Nige, so let's crack on. It also takes a kind of self-love, Nige said, and this manifests as confidence. Confidence, Lieutenant Wales. Believe in yourself. That's everything. I saw the truth in his words, but I couldn't imagine ever putting that truth into practice. The fact was, I didn't believe in myself, didn't believe in much of anything, least of all me. Whenever I made a mistake, which was often, I was quite harsh with Harry. It felt as if my mind were seizing up like an overheated engine. The red mist would come down and I'd stop thinking, stop functioning. No, Nige would say softly whenever this happened. Don't let one mistake destroy this flight, Lieutenant Wales. But I let one mistake ruin many a flight. Sometimes my self-loathing would spill onto Nige. After having a go at me, I'd have a go at him. Fuck it, you fly the damn thing. He'd shake his head. Lieutenant Wales, I'm not touching the controls. We are going to get down on the ground and you're going to get us there and then we'll talk about it all afterwards. He had a Herculean will. You'd never have guessed it from his appearance. Average height, average build, steel gray hair combed neatly to one side. He wore spotless green overalls, spotless clear spectacles. He was a Navy civvy, a kindly grandpa who loved sailing, a top bloke. But he had the heart of a fucking ninja. And at that moment, I needed a ninja. Part 33. Over several months, Nige the Ninja managed to show me how to fly a helicopter while doing other things, countless other things, and what was more, to do so with something approaching self-love. These were flying lessons, but I think back on them as life lessons, and gradually, there were more good ones than bad. Good or bad, however, every 90-minute session in Nige's squirrel dojo left me hooped. Upon landing, I'd think, I need a nap. But first, the debrief. This was where Nige the Ninja really put me through it, because he sugarcoated nothing. He spoke bluntly and wounded lively. There were things I needed to hear, and he didn't care about his tone when he told me. I got defensive. He pressed on. I shot him hate you forever stares. He pressed on. I said, yeah, I get it. He pressed on. I stopped listening. Poor Nige. He pressed on. He was, I realize now, one of the most truthful people I've ever known, and he knew a secret about truth that many people are unwilling to accept. It's usually painful. He wanted me to believe in myself, but that belief could never be based on false promises or fake compliments. The royal road to mastery was paved with facts. Not that he was categorically opposed to compliments. One day, almost in passing, he said that I appeared to lack any fear. You're not terribly concerned, if I may say, Lieutenant Wales, with dying. That's true. I explained that I hadn't been afraid of death since the age of 12. He nodded once. He got it. We moved on. Part 34. Nige eventually released me, set me free like a wounded bird restored to health. And with his certification, the Army pronounced me ready to fly Apaches. But nope, it was a trick. I wasn't going to fly Apaches. I was going to sit in a windowless classroom and read about Apaches. I thought, could anything be crueler? Promise me a helicopter, hand me a stack of homework? The course lasted 3 months, during which I nearly went insane. Every night I'd slump back to my cell-like room in the officer's mess and vent to a mate on the phone or else to my bodyguard. I considered leaving the course altogether. I'd never even wanted to fly Apaches, I said to everyone, petulantly. I wanted to fly the Lynx. It was simpler to learn, and I'd get back to the war faster. But my commanding officer, Colonel David Meyer, quashed that idea. Not a chance, Harry. Why, Colonel? Because you've had an operational ground experience in reconnaissance. You were a very fine FAC, and you're a bloody good pilot. You're going to fly Apaches. But I can tell from the way you fly, the way you read the ground, this is what you were meant to do. Meant to do, the course was torture. And yet I was on time every day. I showed up with my 3-ring binders full of info about the Apache engines and listened to the lectures and fought like crazy to keep up. I tried to draw on everything I'd learned from my flight instructors, from Booley to Nige, and treated the classroom as an aircraft going down. My job was to regain control. And then one day, it was over. They said I'd be permitted at long last to strap myself into an honest-to-God Apache. 4, ground taxiing. Are you joking? 4 lessons, they said. 4 lessons on taxiing? As it turned out, 4 lessons was barely enough to absorb all there was to know about ground taxiing, that massive bird. I felt while taxiing as if the aircraft was on stilts, set on a bed of jelly. There were moments when I truly wondered if I'd ever be able to do it, if this whole journey might be at an end here before it had even begun. I blamed part of my struggle on the seating arrangement. In the Firefly, in the Squirrel, the instructor was always right next to me. He could reach over, fix my mistakes straight away, or else model the correct way. Bully would put his hand on the controls, or Nige would do the pedals, and I'd do the same. I realized that much of what I'd learned in life had come through this sort of modeling. More than most people, I needed a guide, a guru, a partner. But in the Apache, the instructor was either way up front or way in the back, unseen. I was all alone. Part 35. The seating arrangement eventually became less of an issue. Day by day, the Apache felt less alien, and some days it even felt good. I learned to be alone in there, to think alone, function alone. I learned to communicate with this big, fast, nasty, beautiful beast, to speak its language, to listen when it talked. I learned to perform one set of skills with my hands while doing another with my feet. I learned to appreciate how phenomenal this machine was, unthinkably heavy, yet capable of ballet-like suppleness. The most technologically complex helicopter in the world, and also the most nimble. I could see why only a handful of people on Earth knew how to fly Apaches, and why it cost millions of dollars to train each of those people. And then, it was time to do it all at night. We started with an exercise called the bag, which was just what it sounded like. The Apache's windows were covered, and you felt as if you were inside a brown paper bag. You had to take all data about conditions outside the aircraft through instruments and gauges. Eerie, unnerving, but effective. You were forced to develop a kind of second sight. Then we took the Apache up into the actual night sky, made our way around the base, slowly expanded beyond. I was a bit trembly the first time we sailed across Salisbury Plain, over those desolate valleys and woods where I'd crawled and dragged my arse through those first exercises. Then I was flying over more populated areas, then London, the Thames glistening in the darkness, the Millennium Wheel winking at the stars, the House of Parliament, and Big Ben, and the palaces. I wondered if Granny was in and if she was awake. Were the corgis settling down while I did these graceful whirls over their fuzzy heads? Was the flag up? In darkness, I became fully proficient with the monocle, the most astonishing and iconic part of the Apache's technology. A sensor in the Apache's nose transmitted images through a cable up to the cockpit where it fed into the monocle, which was clipped to my helmet in front of my right eyeball. Through that monocle, I got all my knowledge of the outside world. All my senses were reduced to that one small portal. It felt at first like writing with my toe or breathing through my ear, and then it became second nature, and then it became mystical. Circling London one night, I was suddenly blinded and thought for a half a second I might drop into the Thames. I saw bright colors, mostly emerald green, and after a few seconds I realized someone on the ground had hit us with a laser pen. I was disoriented and furious, but I told myself to be grateful for the experience, for the practice. I was also perversely grateful for the stray memory it knocked loose. Mohammed Al-Fayed giving Willie and me laser pens from Harrods, which he owned. He was the father of Mummy's boyfriend, so maybe he was trying to win us over. If so, job done. We thought those lasers were genius. We whipped them around like lightsabers. Part 36. Near the tail end of my Apache training at Wadisham Airfield in Suffolk, I got one more instructor. It was his job to put on the finishing touches. Upon meeting, shaking hands, he gave me a knowing smile. I smiled back. He kept smiling. I smiled back, but started to wonder, what? I thought he was about to pay me a compliment or ask a favor. Instead, he asked if I recognized his voice. No. He was part of the team that extracted me, he said. Oh, back in 2008? Yes. We talked briefly over the radio that night, I recalled. I remember how gutted you were. Yeah. I could hear it in your voice. Yeah, I was devastated. He smiled wider. Now look at you. Part 37. I was turning 25 in a few days, and it felt like more than just another birthday. Mates told me 25 was the watershed age, the moment when many young men and women come to a fork in their personal road. At 25, you take a concrete step forward, or else begin to slide backwards. I was ready to move forward. I felt, in many ways, that I'd been bag flying for years. I reminded myself that it ran in the family. that 25 had been a big year for many of us. Granny, to name one, at 25, she'd become the 61st monarch in the history of England. So I decided to mark this milestone birthday with a trip. Botswana again. The whole gang was there, and in between cake and cocktails, they said how different I seemed, again. I had seemed older, harder after my first combat tour, but now they said I seemed more grounded. Odd, I thought, through flight training, I've become more grounded. No one gave me more praise or love than Tej and Mike. Late one night, however, Mike sat me down for a somber heart-to-heart. At their kitchen table, he spoke at length about my relationship with Africa. The time's come, he said, for that relationship to change. Until then, the relationship had been all take, take, take, a fairly typical dynamic for Brits in Africa. But now I needed to give back. For years, I'd heard him and Tej and others lamenting the crises facing this place. Climate change, poaching, drought, fires. I was the only person they knew who had any kind of influence, any kind of global megaphone. The only person who might actually be able to do something. What can I do, Mike? Shine a light. Part 38. A group of us piled into flat-bottom boats and steered upriver. We camped for a few days, explored some remote islands, no one for miles and miles around. One afternoon, we stopped off on Kingfisher Island and mixed up some drinks and watched the sunset. Rain was falling, which made the light look pink. We listened to music, everything mellow, dreamy, and lost all track of time. As we were pushing off, getting back onto the river, we suddenly ran into two big problems. Darkness and a major storm. Each was a problem you never wanted to encounter in the Okavango, but both at the same time, we were in trouble. Now came the wind. In the dark, in the maelstrom, the river was impossible to navigate. The water pitched and rolled, plus the driver on our boat was wasted. We kept plowing into sandbars. I thought, we might end up in this river tonight. I shouted that I was taking the wheel. I recall brilliant flashes of lightning, seismic claps of thunder. There were 12 of us on two boats and no one was saying a word. Even the most experienced Africa hands were tight-faced, though we tried to pretend we were in control by continuing to blast the music. Suddenly the river narrowed, then bent sharply. We were desperate to get back, but we had to be patient, obey the river, go where it led us. Just then, a massive flash, everything bright as noon for about 2 seconds, long enough to see, standing directly before us in the middle of the river, a group of enormous elephants. In the flare-up, I locked eyes with one. I saw her snow-white tusks swooping up. I saw every wrinkle in her dark, wet skin, the hard water line above her shoulders. I saw her giant ears, shaped like an angel's wings. Someone whispered, "Holy shit." Someone cut the music. Both drivers killed the engines. In total silence, we floated on the swollen river, waiting for the next lightning flash. When it came, there they were again, those majestic creatures. This time, when I stared at the elephant closest to me, when I looked deep into her eyeball, when she looked back into mine, I thought of the all-seeing eye of the Apache, and I thought of the Koh-i-Noor diamond, and I thought of a camera's lens, convex and glassy like the elephant's eye, except that a camera lens always made me nervous, and this eye made me feel safe. This eye wasn't judging, wasn't taking, it just was. If anything, the eye was slightly tearful. Was that possible? Elephants have been known to weep. They hold funerals for loved ones, and when they come upon an elephant lying dead in the bush, they stop and pay their respects. Were our boats intruding on some such ceremony, some sort of gathering? Or maybe we'd interrupted some kind of rehearsal. From antiquity comes the story of one elephant who was observed privately practicing complicated dance steps he'd need to perform in an upcoming parade. The storm was getting worse. We had to go. We restarted the boats, cruised away. "Goodbye," we whispered to the West elephants. I eased into the middle of the current, lit a cigarette, told my memory to hold on to this encounter, this unreal moment when a line between me and the external world grew blurry or disappeared outright. Everything for one half second was one. Everything made sense. Try to remember, I thought, how it felt to be that close to the truth, the real truth. That life isn't all good, but it isn't all bad either. Try to remember how it felt, finally, to understand what Mike had been trying to say. Shine a light. This concludes our reading of Spare by Prince Harry, published by Random House. I hope you've enjoyed this book selection and that you will join us again. My name is Carolyn Bledler.
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3: For tonight, mostly cloudy with a chance of thunderstorms, a low of 63. Tomorrow, cloudy with a chance of rain, a high of 69. For Thursday, cloudy with a slight chance of rain showers, a high of 72. 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

0: This is Alex Ritson with the newsroom. Different opinions on the safety of AI from top people in the industry. Are we right to be afraid, or can the industry be trusted to keep us safe? Pentagon officials appear at odds with the Trump administration over a bottleneck in the supply of weaponry to the US military.
1: Most analysts here think they're not going to run out of material to fight Iran at any one time. The issue is, if something else happened, if another big front opened, another war started.
0: A public row over support for Palestinians prompts all the support acts for pop star Ed Sheeran to quit his US tour.
2: He rightfully said he's appalled by, you know, the conflict that's happening in the Middle East. At the same time, he's very apolitical for a reason.
0: And should a five-year-old boy be allowed to go on a near kilometre-long walk on his own? A US court says no. Before all that, though, a full bulletin of the latest world news.
3: BBC News with Chris Barrow. The boss of a leading artificial intelligence company, OpenAI, has said the world should trust his industry's ability to do the right thing, amid persistent concerns it's developing too quickly. Sam Altman said AI models had become so intelligent that a reset was now required. Some of his rivals say greater regulation is necessary. In recent months, AI agents have escaped from test environments to hack other companies. Regan Morris reports.
4: Sam Altman said OpenAI and other companies should be transparent and report problems related to artificial intelligence when they happen. He described a recent hacking incident by AI models as an accident, and said the industry would learn from it the same way the travel business gets safer after plane crashes. There was a similar message from NVIDIA's chief executive, Jensen Huang, at the same gathering. He said the development of AI did not call for any new rules to govern it, and that companies should be left to decide standards and safety.
3: The Saudi military says it shot down a drone flying towards the holy city of Mecca. It blamed the Houthis for an attack which it said crossed a red line. Houthi officials denied the group posed any threat to Mecca or other holy sites. The conflict and the threat it poses to shipping was the focus of an emergency meeting of the United Nations Security Council on Tuesday. Members agreed that freedom of navigation must be maintained to prevent disruption to global supply chains and rises in prices of food, fuel and medicine. The Sudanese military says it shot down drones targeting dams and hydroelectric installations as its paramilitary rivals, the RSF, continue to attack critical infrastructure. The three-year conflict is increasingly resembling that being fought between Russia and Ukraine, as Julian Bedford reports.
5: 3 years into the conflict, and neither side has been able to strike a decisive blow. The impasse has resulted in an increasing reliance on the kind of long-range strikes so often witnessed in the fighting 4,000 kilometres to the north. Drones provided by the army and the paramilitary's international backers are now the key weapons against critical infrastructure. On Monday, Sudan's second biggest power generating station, the Rosaris Dam, was hit. Last week it was, among other targets, a court complex packed with civilians.
3: The US Secretary of State has announced visa restrictions for South Africans responsible for race-based discrimination. Marco Rubio said the South African government had failed to address US concerns that the white minority was being targeted. Last year, President Trump ordered a halt to US aid to South Africa and the creation of a dedicated refugee scheme prioritizing white Afrikaners after he alleged they faced a white genocide. There's little evidence to justify such claims. World News from the BBC. A court in Seoul has ordered the authorities in North Korea to pay the South more than $30 million in damages for destroying an inter-Korean liaison office. It's the first judgment in a lawsuit brought by the South Korean government against the North. The office in Gaesung in North Korea was bombed in 2020 in retaliation for the distribution of propaganda leaflets by defectors who'd left North Korea for the South. A Republican lawmaker has initiated an impeachment process in the US Congress, which could lead to a vote over the removal from office of the Defense Secretary, Pete Hegseth. Thomas Massie is accusing him of abusing his office. Here's Tom Bateman.
6: The Republican lawmaker, a frequent thorn in the side of the Trump administration, accuses the defense secretary of launching 4 unauthorized wars or military operations in Iran, Venezuela, Yemen, and the Caribbean Sea. He accuses Mr. Hegseth of the systematic removal of safeguards at the Pentagon meant to protect civilians. The Pentagon, in response, described Mr. Hegseth as a transformative leader, adding it was unified behind his vision.
3: The US Department of Justice has charged 5 individuals who it says work for the Russian intelligence services of conspiring to finance terrorism and carry out contract killings around the world. The men are accused of operating as part of a global assassination network that attempted to recruit US citizens and foreigners to carry out murder at the behest of the Kremlin. The Justice Department says the targets included Russian dissidents and defectors, as well as nations perceived as allies of Ukraine. The Argentine Football Association says Lionel Messi has been called up for a farewell appearance in a home international next month. The striker announced his retirement from international football following Argentina's defeat in the World Cup final in July. But the AFA is keen that home fans can show their appreciation for Messi. BBC News.
0: Hello, this is Alex Ritson with the newsroom. We start with a debate that's dominated the headlines over the last week. How safe is artificial intelligence? 2 camps appear to have emerged, offering conflicting views on how to deal with the fast-developing technology. On one hand, there's a push for more regulations, voiced at a conference in Washington, D.C. on Tuesday by the U.S. Senator Bernie Sanders. He accused his congressional colleagues of being too slow to act on the risks posed by AI.
7: Despite living in a so-called democracy, the public has had virtually no input into the AI revolution that is transforming the world in which they live. Congress, under both Democratic and Republican control, have been asleep at the wheel, and we now have a president whose ignorance regarding this issue is truly embarrassing.
0: Just a few hours after that gathering, tech leaders and bosses were speaking at another AI conference in San Francisco. Some executives have themselves called for tougher regulations, including the boss of Anthropic. But others are hoping their businesses can carry on with few constraints. One of those is Jensen Huang, the chief executive of chipmaker NVIDIA. He told the conference that the market can regulate itself.
8: If you build a product or a service and you're not confident in its functionality, capability, or safety, then don't release it. And so that's a very obvious thing to do. You pace yourself until you are confident you're releasing something that the market would appreciate. The market forces are already there. We don't need any new laws. We don't need any new regulations.
0: Sam Altman, the co-founder of OpenAI, has also been speaking, admitting that the speed at which AI is developing is scary, but also urging the world to trust the AI industry to do the right thing. But can we? Our North America technology correspondent, Lily Jamali, told me what vision both camps have been laying out.
9: They're pretty much staking the same positions that they already have. You have the very strange bedfellows in a progressive senator, an independent, but a very liberal senator, Bernie Sanders, coupled with the man who helped get Donald Trump elected in 2016, Steve Bannon, who is very conservative, joining forces in D.C. at that one conference saying we need regulation. These billionaires can't be trusted. And then on the other hand, here in California, I'm in Los Angeles, but up in San Francisco, the Dreamforce conference held by the company Salesforce, you heard AI leaders, people with the most skin in the game, pretty much singing from the same songbook, saying, we've got this, you can trust us.
0: It was a shock earlier in the week to hear these predictions from your senior people in the industry that there is a good chance, they say, of AI agents killing all humans within 10 years. How have people inside and outside the industry been digesting that news over the last week?
9: Well, Jacob Coxon, the AI safety researcher who abruptly resigned from Anthropic, one of the leaders in the AI space right now, his resignation, I think, was really galvanizing in terms of starting a public dialogue that really has not existed in this way. Yes, we talk about AI, we talk about data centers, but I think the concept of human extinction at the hands of this technology is one that is only now starting to trickle into the more mainstream culture. And, you know, I was talking to a CEO at a different conference last week who told me that is very much the culture at that company, at Anthropic. There is, at least from where others sit, a doomer culture. They have marketed themselves as being safety first. And so the cynics will say, well, that's because that's a way of selling their product. But I will say, you know, Dario Amodei, who started that company, he left OpenAI because he also felt that safety wasn't being centered in the development of the technology there, the maker of ChatGPT. So he goes off and co-founds this other company. And so I think that that view is maybe a little more common in Silicon Valley than the outside world might have known.
0: And you've got the White House weighing in as well, with President Trump calling warnings over AI a hoax. He's not looking to regulate the market at all.
9: No, he's not. And that is because, you know, he's thinking about how do I bolster an economy that's not going his way right now for a multitude of reasons. But AI is one of the parts of the sunshine in that economic story, the one thing that may be propping this economy up more than anything else. So he has been very hands off. I think it's fair to say he's calling for basically an unfettered approach by these companies. And he's reiterated that view a number of times in the last couple of days since this debate really entered the mainstream.
0: Because presumably he thinks that if he did regulate it, all that would happen is that the experts would just move to countries where they could continue being paid a fortune to do their work.
9: Presumably. And I think there's also, you know, there are cynics who say, here's a president, he's 80 years old, who maybe doesn't understand the stakes of this technology all that well. I have heard that view from a number of sources. He also is framing this a very particular way to think about the U.S.-China race, to position this as a race where the U.S. must win at any cost.
0: Lily Jamali. President Trump is prone to boasting about the U.S. military, of which he is commander-in-chief. The war with Iran has, according to him, shown it to be the greatest in the world. But a report by the Pentagon has revealed that rather than the U.S. possessing almost unlimited munitions, as Mr. Trump has insisted, the war has not only led to shortfalls, but problems in resupplying arms. I heard more from our chief North America correspondent, Gary O'Donoghue.
1: Well, the shortfall isn't really enumerated, but they do use the word strategic shortfall. Now, that is another military word for serious and long-term and structural. And that suggests to me that there is more than a kind of temporary problem here. It's exacerbated also by these questions of resupply issues, these bottlenecks. We'd heard lots about that in various forums about the defense industrial base here not being able to keep up with producing enough missiles, rocket motors, those kinds of things. This had all, of course, been sort of denied and pushed back on by the White House largely. The president himself said, you know, that they had more than enough at various points. But this gives a sort of an official stamp to those problems. And whilst, you know, most analysts here think, you know, they're not going to run out of material to fight Iran at any one time, the issue is if something else happened, if another big front opened, another war started, you know, a war in the Indo-Pacific, for example, there'll be serious problems to the Americans being able to defend themselves. And we've seen other reports about how short they are on interceptors and things like that.
0: How much of a problem is this for President Trump, particularly with the midterms coming up?
1: I think it is a bit of an issue. I mean, it's worth saying that the White House has taken about 24 hours to respond to this Inspector General's report. And we've just had a line from them where there's some stuff you'd expect. And then the nub of it says the United States military has more than enough munitions, ammo and stockpiles to serve all of the Commander-in-Chief's strategic goals and beyond. So just pushing back directly against what is obviously an official report from the people who have access to the Pentagon inventories and files. So that doesn't really get us any further. But it does raise some serious questions about, you know, America's capacities. And, you know, the cost is continuing to rise. The last time we had a figure, this war was costing $37 billion. You know, these sorts of reports are not that easy to bat away because they're based on internal numbers, internal processes. They have the stamp of official. You know, they are a report from the administration. That is the issue. The watchdog for the Pentagon says there are these problems. That's very difficult to gainsay.
10: Gary, the president always talks about the US military as the greatest in the world. This must be embarrassing.
1: I think to some degree, I mean, you know, this is a war and you lose stuff in wars and you use stuff. The big challenge for the US military and other militaries like it is the sort of asymmetric nature of warfare now. So Iran can cause havoc and has caused a lot of havoc at various diplomatic facilities around the region, military bases too, with drones, for example, that don't cost all that much relatively in military terms. But the interceptors that bring them down and stop them doing more damage cost, you know, lots and lots more. And that is something that's developed in the last few years. We've seen that in Ukraine and Russia, for example. And that's something that big militaries like the US are having to come to terms with, that smaller states can make these larger militaries like the US spend a lot of money trying to contain any conflict.
0: Gary O'Donoghue in Washington. Next. The British singer Ed Sheeran, who's currently playing venues in the United States, but his tour has hit controversy after one of his support acts, the rapper Macklemore, made pro-Palestinian comments at one of the shows in New Jersey. This is what Macklemore said.
11: I wanted to stand up here on stages and stadiums across America and say two words that are very near and dear to my heart: free Palestine.
0: Following the remarks, there was criticism from several Jewish groups and venue owners, leading to Macklemore being dropped from future shows. But his removal has led to its own backlash. All Ed Sheeran's support artists on his US tour have now quit. Among those who've dropped out in support of Macklemore are Finneas, singer-songwriter and brother of Billie Eilish. But in a statement, Ed Sheeran said he wouldn't be drawn into a public debate over Israel's war in Gaza and stressed that he was not responsible for Macklemore being removed from the tour. Macklemore himself said he understood the difficult position Sheeran had been put in, but criticised the British singer for not taking a stance. Shirley Halperin, the co-editor-in-chief at Rolling Stone magazine, told us more about the controversy.
2: Macklemore defended his position, and also he has been very outspoken about his advocacy for the Palestinians in Gaza and the West Bank. At the same time, he's also known for having made some anti-Semitic comments, and he wore a prosthetic that people said was anti-Semitic. This was granted a long time ago. But yeah, what happened was that the backlash to his being on the tour was so loud that it apparently impacted the owners of these venues, who, you know, got together and basically said, if Macklemore continues on this tour, the concerts cannot happen in these stadiums and we will be forced to cancel the tour, which kind of put Ed Sheeran in the untenable position of having to continue his tour, knowing that the removal of Macklemore will gain as much backlash as his appearance there. So Ed Sheeran today posted like a 6-slide caption of his many feelings about the conflict, about what's happened. He rightfully said he's appalled by, you know, the conflict that's happening in the Middle East. At the same time, he's very apolitical for a reason. These are supposed to be shows about uniting and loving each other. And, you know, once you present one side of something that is very, very dramatic and triggering and emotional for people, you've kind of lost sight of the purpose of the concert. I think he tried to toe the line, but I think he's going to get just as much backlash for these comments as he did for the decision, which he says wasn't his, was purely the promoter's call. But where it doesn't really track is that some of these venues And one in particular in Texas is hosting Kanye West, who has made incredibly offensive comments that are, you know, really like not, there's not even an argument they are anti-Semitic. He's being allowed to play these venues. So the inconsistency of the message is really, I think, confusing to people on both sides.
0: You're listening to The Newsroom from the BBC World Service. Telecom firms usually like to prevent the private details of their users from being passed to the authorities. But earlier this year, Telenor Myanmar, a Norwegian company operating in Myanmar, was accused of sharing sensitive personal data with the Burmese military after it had taken over the country. Now, the authorities in Norway have searched Telenor's headquarters as part of an investigation into the release of this personal data. Our global affairs reporter Anbarasan Etirajan told me more.
12: Telenor is a very major Norwegian telecom company. They have operations across the world in many countries, and one of them was in Myanmar, where in 2013 they started Telenor Myanmar. At that time, the country was in transition to democracy, and soon they emerged as one of the biggest players. At one point, they had nearly 18 million customers in Myanmar. Now, in 21 February, a military coup happened. And according to some of the activists from Myanmar, they were accusing this company of handing over data, users' data, particularly information about pro-democracy activists. They were being hunted by the military junta. Their addresses, their call locations, last seen where, and call logs as well. And many of the datas were handed over to the Myanmar authorities. This was about 1,200 people whom the military junta was focusing on. And the activists say one of the main government opponent and lawmaker, Phyo Zaya Tha, he was arrested and executed. A class action suit was filed by a Swedish non-profit called the Justice and Accountability Initiative. Based on that, the Norwegian

0: what the Telenor was saying in a statement, that they risked death penalty or imprisonment and also death threats the local employees were facing for not handing over this data, and they had no other alternative than giving such data whenever the authorities were asking because it was compromising the security of the staff.
1: Anbarasan Etarajan. How much immigration is acceptable is an issue that many countries around the world are grappling with at the moment, including Britain. And in Piddington, a village in the English county of Oxfordshire, residents have come up with a novel way to show their displeasure at a plan to house asylum seekers in a disused military base nearby. They've held a referendum to secede from the UK. This independence vote has no basis in law, but it does show the anti-immigration feeling among some British people. Our correspondent Duncan Kennedy spent the day there.
2: Piddington is now at the centre of a very modern chapter of British life. People have been voting all day in their own referendum. They want independence from the UK so they can block plans to house asylum seekers nearby.
3: Jolly good. We're just going to go in now.
2: Voting by post and in person at the village hall has been brisk all day.
4: You don't think it's a futile exercise because it has no legal binding?
3: I think it's an exercise that sends out a powerful message. We understand it has no legal binding.
2: The village, with a population of around 350 people, is just half a mile from this disused military base where the Home Office want to house 1,250 asylum seekers. The camp was used for storage. The only people here today were the security guards filming us. The referendum voting slip asks if people want to secede from the UK. It has no legal basis, but villagers say it is symbolic.
5: It's just really hard to see that many people that are unvetted and you just don't know who they are. It's just the sheer scale of it.
6: They're putting these people everywhere. They shouldn't do it. It's disgraceful. They've got to wake up and smell the coffee and not kick a can down the road, which everyone's been doing.
7: We are the women of Piddington.
2: The villagers have even made their own campaign videos to get their message across. In a statement, the Home Office said, "We are working fairly to house asylum seekers across the country, including former military sites which are designed to be self-contained." We did try to find somebody in the village not voting for independence, but there weren't any. It may only be a paper exercise, but it reflects the views of this community and many others around the country, even if it is unlikely that anyone will ever need a passport to Piddington.
1: Duncan Kennedy. Finally, how far would you let children take a walk alone? Some parents won't let them out of their sight, but Carrie-Anne Parkinson felt certain that her five-year-old son, Sam, would be safe taking a walk by himself along a paved trail they knew well in the gated community where they live in the US state of Virginia. He wanted to walk half a mile, that's nearly a kilometre, to a pond to collect goose feathers, and his mother agreed, but the state authorities didn't, and she was placed on the child abuse and neglect register. The BBC's Regina Vaidyanathan asked Carrie-Anne Parkinson about the moment she found out she was in trouble.
8: One of the neighborhood security guards knocked on the door and he had Sam with him, who was holding his feathers and looking pretty scared. And I asked the security guard, you know, what was going on? And he said, well, a neighbor had seen Sam alone and had called security. I just thought, was that it? And I said, why did you bother him? You know, he was out on his walk and it was everything fine. And he said, well, we don't permit children to be alone, which I knew was not true because we've lived there for 3 years and our children ride their bikes to tennis lessons and walk to swim team and they go see their friends. So that was kind of silly. And so I said, well, is that some sort of HOA rule? Because I really don't believe that's in the bylaws. And he said, well, if it's not in the rules, then it's against the law. So I'm calling the police, which I thought, I am sure the police are going to think this is some little neighborhood dispute. I didn't think they would respond. But 10 minutes later, sure enough, there was a police officer on my porch. And then two more police officers arrived, as well as Child Protective Services and the chief of security for the neighborhood, who came and parked his car across the street to observe the proceedings.
9: This ended up going through the courts and being prosecuted. And right. Just tell us the situation that you're in right now.
8: I ended up being charged.

0: charged with contributing to the delinquency of a minor. It went to trial. My trial was on August 21st, and it was just before a judge, and the judge found me guilty of contributing to the delinquency of a minor, sentenced me to 6 months in jail, suspended based on good behavior and compliance with CPS requirements. And now we are appealing that decision. That trial will happen on February 4th.
1: Do you accept the argument that some people have, which is that you perhaps didn't consider all of the risks in letting him go on that walk on his own? And even though you say you have a certain style of parenting, that doesn't take away from the fact that there are risks in letting a five-year-old child go out of the house on their own.
0: I absolutely considered all of the risks, and I felt that he was perfectly capable of handling them. This was a walk that he had done every single day. And even that very morning, he was on his bike, zooming up ahead of me and coming back about 50 yards ahead of me the entire time. And he made all of those street crossings on his own. He managed to go down that path every single day for the last 3 years and never fell into a pond and never got hit by a car and checked and made sure that he knew how to cross the street. So I knew that he was safe.
1: Do you regret letting Sam go to the pond now? Would you do it again? You've got other children as well.
0: I would absolutely do it again, and I do not regret it.
2: Carrie Ann Parkinson speaking to the BBC's Rajini Vaidyanathan. The main news this hour, the boss of OpenAI has urged the world to trust his industry's ability to do the right thing, adding that now is the time for a reset in the development of artificial intelligence. 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

0: This is the BBC World Service, and coming up after the news, the global story. As Canada's trade war with the US heats up, another battle is brewing inside the country over national identity. Voters in Alberta, the country's wealthiest province, face a referendum on whether they want the opportunity to separate from Canada. Could the Trump administration use this Canadian separatist movement to his advantage? Join me, Tristan Redman, in 2 minutes.
1: BBC News with Alex Ritson. The boss of OpenAI, Sam Altman, has urged the world to trust his industry's ability to do the right thing, adding that now was the time for a reset in the development of artificial intelligence. Some AI agents have recently escaped from test environments to hack other companies. The Saudi military says it shot down a drone flying towards Mecca. It blamed the Houthis for an attack which it said crossed a red line. Houthi officials denied the group posed any threat to Mecca or other holy sites. The Sudanese army says it's foiled a drone attack on dams and hydroelectric installations in Gedaref and Kasala states as its paramilitary rivals, the RSF, continue to target critical infrastructure. No damage was reported in the latest attacks. The US Secretary of State has announced visa restrictions for South Africans responsible for race-based discrimination. Marco Rubio said the South African government had failed to address US concerns that the white minority was being targeted, despite scant evidence for such claims. A Republican congressman has filed articles of impeachment against the U.S. Defense Secretary. Representative Thomas Massey accuses Pete Hegseth of abusing his office by launching 4 unauthorized wars and military operations. The Pentagon described Mr. Hegseth as a transformative leader. A court in Seoul has ordered North Korea to pay the South more than $30 million in damages for destroying an inter-Korean liaison office. The office in Kaesong in North Korea was bombed in 2020 in retaliation for the distribution of propaganda leaflets by defectors. And more artists have pulled out of Ed Sheeran's tour of the United States after Macklemore was dropped for making pro-Palestinian comments. Sheeran said it hadn't been his decision to remove the rapper, but the promoters. BBC News.
0: It's a bit awkward in Canada right now. Mark Carney, the Prime Minister, is pushing the message that Canada is united in the face of increasing antagonism from Donald Trump.
2: This is our country. This is our future. We are building it together. That's Team Canada. That is Canada Strong. Thank you very much. Merci beaucoup.
3: But at the same time, within Canada, there is an existential battle going on. And Mark Carney would maybe rather it wasn't.
0: On October the 19th, voters in Alberta, the country's wealthiest province, are going to have a referendum on whether they might declare independence and leave Canada altogether.
4: Fed up, we've had enough, we want the hell out, and we vote to form a separate country.
3: Supporters say Alberta, which is on the U.S. border, just north of Montana, would thrive alone because of its rich oil and gas resources.
0: So how might the Trump administration try to leverage this moment of uncertainty in its backyard? From the BBC, I'm Tristan Redman in London.
3: And I'm Asma Khalid in Washington, D.C. And today on The Global Story, why Canada could lose Alberta.
5: So back in July, I attended this event called the Calgary Stampede. It's held in Calgary, Alberta. It's the largest city in the province.
3: That's Nadine Youssef, the BBC's senior Canada reporter.
5: And the Stampede is sort of the marquee event of the summer. It's essentially a large rodeo and fun fair. There are Ferris wheels, a merry-go-round, you know, wacky food like deep-fried pizza.
0: Nadine, you're talking to Asma Khalid here. Asma loves
3: the queen of state fairs.
5: I love it too. It's a quintessential summer experience, so I totally understand that.
3: Lovely.
5: So there's also a unique aspect to the Calgary Stampede, in addition to the fun fair, which is the rodeo aspect. So there are rodeo competitions like chuck wagon races, there's bull riding competitions. And everywhere you go, pretty much everybody's dressed in a cowboy hat and boots. I mean, I had to also dust my hat and boots from the back of my closet when I knew I was going to the Stampede, because you kind of have to dress the part. And so that's sort of what it is on the surface. But I would say it's so much more than a summer rodeo. Many see it as a celebration of what Western Canadian culture is about and the values that it was built on. So it's very deeply entrenched in Alberta's identity, I would say. It's also a very political event. So you have the prime minister, federal leaders, politicians basically descending on the Stampede every year. And they host and attend these community pancake breakfasts where they sort of rub elbows with voters and business leaders. And for the politicians, it's essentially a big moment to show face in this important part of Canada. Of course, at a place where Alberta identity is front and center, it was no surprise that the referendum question on Alberta independence in the fall was looming large over, you know, these pancake breakfasts that we attended.
6: Alberta in one word is...
7: is home. Divided.
6: I feel more Canadian than I feel Albertan.
8: I was born in Canada, so I'm Canadian, but I will put Alberta first.
9: I think in independence, Alberta would look more prosperous.
10: Why would people want to be this little separate entity in a wonderful country?
11: If Alberta was independent and they came and said, do you want to join Canada? The answer would be absolutely no.
12: I worry about the Brexit effect here, right? I mean, be careful what you wish for.
3: It's so striking to hear how much this issue of the referendum, you were saying, was really like the topic of conversation, given that the referendum itself isn't actually taking place until October.
5: Yeah, I mean, it's been something that Albertans have been talking about for a long time, but it is the first time that, you know, Alberta puts a formal referendum forward.
3: Can I just make it clear what the referendum is actually asking? It is asking Alberta if it wants to separate and become what exactly? An autonomous country?
5: So the question is, should Alberta remain a province of Canada, or should the government of Alberta commence the legal process required under the Canadian Constitution to hold a binding provincial referendum on whether or not Alberta should separate from Canada? Now, voters have two options. Option one is Alberta should remain a province of Canada. And option two is the government of Alberta should commence the legal process required under the Canadian Constitution to hold a binding provincial referendum on separation.
0: Yeah, so it's a question about a question, essentially. It's not yet the big one. It's a preliminary.
5: Yes. Some people actually on both sides kind of criticize it as a referendum on a referendum, because it doesn't actually automatically trigger a process of separation. But like I said, it is the first time that a formal question on Alberta separation has been put on the ballot. So it is a consequential moment for both Alberta and Canada as a whole. And I think both sides see it that way.
3: Nadine, we've been talking about Alberta, this province in Canada, and I think it's helpful if we can just geographically place people and explain where Alberta is located, both within Canada and its proximity to the United States.
5: Alberta is in Western Canada. I would say it's a pretty unique part of Canada for a number of reasons. It's a landlocked province with vast prairies on one side and, you know, the picturesque Rocky Mountains, basically the postcard of what Canada is, on the other side. And then on the south is the U.S. state of Montana. Alberta definitely punches above its way above its weight because of oil and gas. I mean, oil and gas is Canada's most profitable export. And it's a big reason for why we're considered one of the richest countries on earth. And all of those reserves exist in Alberta.
0: If you were to ask an Albertan, Nadine, how they would describe themselves and how they would describe their province, what would the answer likely be? And I say this knowing that you are partially Albertan yourself, so you're well qualified to answer the question.
5: I would say Albertans are, you know, we talked about the Calgary Stampede earlier and how it sort of represents the values of Alberta. And I think, you know, a lot of Albertans see themselves as self-starters, people who pick up themselves by the bootstraps, people who value freedom, enterprising. And I think that these are the values that are so core to Alberta identity to the point that they really do govern the politics in the province. I mean, its voters tend to lean heavily conservative compared to the rest of Canada.
3: So when you say conservative, can you spell out what exactly you mean by that? And does it mean the same thing that we often think here in the United States of what conservative politics equates with?
5: the conservative movement in Canada is a pretty big tent. So you do have people who are more fiscally conservative. I think freedom, enterprising, promotion of business. Alberta is the wealthiest province by GDP per capita because of its rich oil and gas resources, most of which are sold to the U.S. But because of the fact that it is, oil country, people want a government that would promote that, would help that grow and flourish, and would, kind of let that sector, do its own thing and be independent without any government interference.
3: There's the spirit then you're describing of sort of freedom and the spirit of independence that's matched with the large oil reserves. I mean, what you're describing to me almost sounds akin to Texas.
5: You know, people do say sometimes that Alberta is the Texas of Canada.
3: Really?
5: And I think that that comparison comes because of those things. I mean, it's more than the cowboy hats and boots. There's a fundamental ideology here that sort of governs both those places, for sure.
0: Maybe Texas is the Alberta of the United States.
3: Another way to look at it.
5: Yes.
0: Why is this idea being raised now, Nadine? I mean, as I understand it, there has been a kind of independence movement within Alberta at the moment. But how is it that it's now crystallized? It's had such a critical mass that we've actually moved to the phase of a referendum, even if it is only a pre-referendum, so to speak.
5: So when I go to Alberta and I talk to some Albertans, particularly those living in rural areas, there's a deep sense of alienation where they feel like they are misunderstood by the rest of Canada and that they don't relate to the Liberal Party that has dominated federal politics here for the last decade or so. They just don't see themselves reflected in the people that are governing in Ottawa, in the so-called elite that live in Toronto. The bulk of Canada's population is concentrated in the east, right? It's in Ontario, in Quebec. And those two provinces really hold a huge balance of power. So, it's sometimes seen as they get to decide the future of the country. And by the time votes are counted in Alberta, well, it's already a done deal. It's already decided. And that's the tension that's been brewing for some time. But then I would say that this feeling of alienation and frustration with Ottawa really intensified around the COVID-19 pandemic, when there was a huge resistance in pockets of Alberta to federal vaccine mandates and social distancing rules, because, again, they were seen as infringing on freedom to move, freedom to live how they choose. And so that sort of really became a rallying cry, so to speak, for some who were really, really frustrated at that point with Ottawa. I think some of our listeners might remember the Freedom Convoy to Ottawa in 2021. So essentially, it was when a huge protest that garnered international headlines, where hundreds of truckers traveled to Ottawa to protest vaccine mandates.
13: Truck drivers are at the center of this. They've been blocking roads in Ottawa, and the authorities say it's got out of hand. There's now a state of emergency.
5: Many of those truckers actually came from Western Canada, and prominent leaders of that movement are from Alberta. And I don't know if people remember, but those protests gridlocked, the nation's capital. They went on for about 2 weeks, and they were eventually shut down by former Prime Minister Trudeau. And so that was a turning point. People felt like that was the turning point where they felt dismissed, that they weren't heard. And now some of those very same people that were part of the Freedom Convoy are now advocating for Alberta separation, basically saying enough is enough.
0: What can you tell us about the leaders of this independence campaign in Alberta? Because, I mean, you can't really have an independence movement like this without leaders of some charisma. Who are the front and center ones in Alberta right now?
5: So they're primarily led by a couple of figures. One man is named Mitch Sylvester. He's a gun shop owner in a rural Alberta town who has basically emerged as the spokesperson and main organizer of the Alberta Prosperity Project. There are other figures involved. I would say most notably is a man named Jeffrey Rath. He is a lawyer. He also owns a large ranch just outside of Calgary. When we met him, he was wearing the quintessential cowboy hat and cowboy boots. He's pretty outspoken.
14: Can you tell me what being Albertan means to you?
15: It's really funny. I had a conversation with my daughter, a couple of years ago, and we were literally apologizing to her for the state of, the world that we live in now. Because, like, when she was born, right, we didn't have this toxic, divisive liberal politics that we have now. None of us gave a crap who married who. Nobody cared what anybody's race or color was, whatever, right? Alberta was a really, really comfortable post-racial, post-gendered society where everybody basically got along. Then along came the Trudeau Liberals, and everything changed. It was all about, you know, constantly driving wedges between people, creating wedge issues. And then along comes COVID, right? And then government literally intruded into every single aspect of our lives, needlessly.
5: You know, he is somebody who says that he's had generations and generations of family that have lived in Alberta, that have helped set up the province, who feels like Alberta has gone down in the wrong direction because of the influence from Ottawa and politics that he is not, you know, particularly aligned with.
15: People in Alberta are just fed up with, you know, being, you know, told what to do by, you know, effectively what becomes an elected dictatorship in Ottawa, that don't like us, you know, don't understand us, and only, you know, look at us as basically a source of wealth and revenue that they can then, you know, feed into other provinces that don't manage their affairs properly, don't have a culture of, you know, hard work and industry.
5: So Jeffrey Rath says that he is fed up with Alberta footing the bill for the rest of the provinces. You know, he argues that Alberta's, you know, rich oil and gas reserves have helped keep other provinces afloat by sending tax money from Alberta to the rest of Canada, to Ottawa. And so he has sort of emerged as a spokesperson for other people who do feel the same way.
1: Is there anyone on the other side of the equation who is similarly charismatic, who's arguing that Alberta should stay part of the Greater Canada?
5: I think I should say that the separation or independence sentiment in Alberta is a minority. I mean, polling shows that about 20 to maybe 25% of Albertans would vote yes in a referendum to separate. I think there has been a bit of a struggle to, you know, come together as a united, organized front to advocate for Alberta to stay in Canada. The stay side has not done as much organizing as the side advocating for separation. So you're kind of seeing a little bit of a catch-up period right now of them trying to now organize, knowing that the referendum is just, you know, about a month or so away. So there's this man by the name of Thomas Lukaszek. He was the former deputy premier of Alberta. He's an immigrant to Canada, and he's emerging as the face of this movement that's now calling itself Forever Canadian. And he's driving a bus, you know, decorated with maple leaves all over across the province, basically to stop and to hand out lawn signs and to make the case for Alberta to stay in Canada. I mean, they're worried that because polling shows that, you know, Albertans by and large would vote to stay, some people might not show up to vote because they think it's a done deal. And, you know, they do acknowledge that the side advocating for separation has more of an incentive to show up and vote. They're more motivated because they're not advocating for the status quo. And so their, you know, big objective of what the stay side is trying to do is even to just remind people that a referendum is happening.
3: Nadine, you've described Alberta as being this wealthy province in Canada. Is it so economically vibrant that it could truly survive on its own from Canada? Is that essentially what they are saying?
5: The people who are advocating for Alberta to leave have one big argument that they put forward, and it's an economic one. Basically, there'll be more money in your pocket if you decide that we can become an independent country. Now, there's, you know, economists who strongly dispute that, who say that separation would bring about economic uncertainty. It would mean investment leaving the province because they're unsure of what the future will hold, and, you know, opting to do business in other parts of Canada. And they estimate that, you know, that loss of business and investment could shrink the Alberta economy by about $62 billion annually, which is a lot of money. And that, you know, the workforce would be reduced by more than 100,000 workers. The Alberta premier herself actually said that she believes the cost of separation in terms of transferring social programs from Canada to Alberta and just all the granular things that need to happen in order for Alberta to be functioning as an independent country would cost about $400 billion. Now, the people advocating for separation, for independence, dispute that. So again, you know, the answer really depends on who you ask. But yeah, that's a big argument that entices people to want to vote yes to separating, as they feel like they'll be better off, richer, more prosperous and wealthy if they did so.
1: But the Stay Together campaign brochure essentially says economically it's a risk and could cost us a lot of money. So why take a chance? Is that their message, essentially?
5: Yes, a lot of the people who advocate for Alberta to stay bring up Brexit. Brexit comes up in every conversation. I mean, even Prime Minister Mark Carney brought up the Brexit argument.
16: This is a real referendum. It's not, you know, question about a question, free option. It's a dangerous bluff.
5: He led the Bank of England during Brexit, which I think is important to note.
16: And I saw firsthand what gets sold in these referenda, that everything's going to be easy, that you can keep your passport, you can keep the currency, you can stay in the country and leave it at the same time. You get all the benefits, but another thing. And you see what's happened in the United Kingdom.
5: He said that, you know, the UK right now is trying to, this is a quote from Carney saying, trying to undo what people didn't think they were voting for, but what they ended up having.
16: At a minimum, it's years of uncertainty before the subsequent question comes, right at a time the world is fundamentally uncertain.
5: The cloud of Brexit is hanging over pretty heavily over this conversation.
3: I am curious how much, if at all, the politics of Washington, D.C. factor into this. And the reason I'm asking you this is we've seen a good amount of coverage about the Alberta referendum in the American press. I would say more so than you would perhaps typically expect. And some of the characterization of this all is described as a movement that has gotten sort of supercharged in this new Trump era, and that there are some separatists who love Donald Trump, who love what the Trump administration is doing. And because our show is about where the United States intersects with the world, I am curious how, if at all, this Trump era is energizing this movement, and is there any connective tissue there?
5: You know, some of the people who believe in Alberta separation do see, you know, the ideals held by the U.S. as, I guess, something to emulate, specifically conservative ideals held in the U.S. They feel like that is more aligned with where they are politically versus, you know, the direction of Ottawa under, you know, liberal governments of Prime Minister Justin Trudeau or Prime Minister Mark Carney. Jeffrey Rath has told me that he has been speaking with Trump officials. He's made several trips down to Washington, and he says that they seem to be interested in the idea of Alberta separation, trying to see if the U.S. could support Alberta in some way if it were to become independent.
15: We don't need to meet with President Trump. I mean, our goal would be to meet with senior administration officials to have certain questions that Albertans would have answered. You know, we're building this as a, you know, as a fact-finding delegation to meet with the United States to, first of all, see what the U.S. appetite is for Alberta independence. I think we've already determined that it's very high, right?
5: He felt like Alberta was more culturally and politically aligned with America. He felt like it fit better as part of the U.S. than, you know, in its current home in Canada. Mm. Now, the Trump administration has not commented on this. We don't know exactly who he met with. Jeff himself wouldn't tell us, but he has said that he has gone on a couple of these trips to make the case for Alberta separation directly to the White House.
3: It strikes me that, you know, this referendum, our conversation, it is all happening also in this broader context of, I would describe, extreme tension between the United States and Canada, just to put it mildly. I mean, we are looking at what is arguably a trade war between these two nations. They both have put at this point in time fairly steep tariffs on one another. How, if at all, does this tense environment factor in to this vote? I guess I'm just curious. I mean, is the vote largely seen as this domestic issue, or are people, whether they are supportive of the referendum or not, looking at it in this broader conversation of what is going on right now with Canada's neighbor to the south?
5: I think the referendum would be a big conversation nationally regardless, but I think the fact that we do, as a country, find ourselves facing an uncertain future because of the tariff war that we have with the U.S., there is a really strong emphasis on unity and on keeping Canada together and making sure that all the provinces are on the same page. And some of the anxiety that people feel towards the separation question in Alberta has to do with whether this is fracturing the country in some way. I think the interesting thing about Alberta and its premier, Danielle Smith, She's a conservative premier. She has kind of emerged as a more moderate figure in this trade war with the US. I mean, you have Ontario Premier Doug Ford, who's very combative and, you know, very vocal in his dislike of Donald Trump and of the tariffs that, you know, Trump has placed on Canada. So you have that on one end. But, you have Premier Danielle Smith, who's actually made her own trip to Mar-a-Lago to meet with members of the Trump administration in the past. Her line has always been, we need to work together with the U.S. The U.S. is our partner. We should not alienate the U.S. And so there is already a little bit of that friction. And so there is a strong emphasis on other parts of Canada, or Ottawa at least, to really try to present a united front and to keep Alberta in the fold. And I think it's made even stronger by the trade war that we find ourselves in with the U.S.
17: Yeah. And even if the independence vote were to fail, you've got a situation where a previously kind of fringe idea is now in the political mainstream and becomes a part of the conversation. How could that change things?
5: I mean, Canada's no stranger to separation referendums. We famously had two in Quebec. And so, you know, this is not a conversation that's new for us. And I think there's been a lot of inroads that Ottawa has tried to make with Quebec since those referendums to try to make sure that Quebec felt seen and heard, to try to prevent a future referendum. And I think that this is sort of the approach that they're taking with Alberta as well. You have Prime Minister Mark Carney vocally supporting their goal to build a new oil pipeline to the West Coast. And, you know, it's something that the previous government hadn't done. And so I think you see a lot of effort even leading up to the referendum of trying to convince Albertans that Canada could work for them rather than crack down, because I think the philosophy here is that, you know, cracking down might just fuel that frustration and backfire.
3: Well, Nadine, thank you so much for joining us on The Global Story. We really appreciate it.
17: Thanks so much, Nadine. It's been great to talk with you.
5: Thank you all.
3: That was Nadine Youssef, the BBC's senior Canada reporter. You can keep up with her reporting on the Alberta referendum at bbc.com.
17: And as always, if you've got any questions or story ideas for us, you can email us at theglobalstory@bbc.com. And recently, we've received quite a few really thought-provoking emails from you about our recent Lindsay Clancy episode. We're going to read out a few of them to you. Curtis wrote in saying, quote, I'm extremely disappointed in the UK and Canada that they have infanticide laws. A child's life has no meaning in the UK. And he added, I'm glad I live in the US on this one.
3: And Tony from England writes in saying, the Clancy case speaks to what they see as the lack of empathy in the US for women, children, and vulnerable people. Tony adds, quote, from the outside, this lack of empathy looks more like a character of the USA rather than any kind of new phenomenon, and seems like a compulsion to cruelty.
17: Our faithful listener, Amanda from Texas, said she thought that the episode was, quote, insightful, but was, quote, shocked that we didn't mention the true crime aspect of the trial. Amanda thinks that, quote, Americans have lost faith in the professionals and think the internet knows better.
3: That's just a snippet of the many emails we've had about that episode. Thank you all for writing in and keeping in touch. We do read all the messages, so keep them coming.
17: Yes, thanks, guys. And as always, a reminder that if you enjoyed the show today, then you can subscribe to The Global Story as a podcast. It's available wherever you listen to your favorite shows.
3: And that's it for today. Thanks, as always, for spending some time with us. We'll be back again tomorrow.
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19: For tonight, mostly cloudy with a chance of thunderstorms, a low of 63. Tomorrow, cloudy with a chance of rain, a high of 69. For Thursday, cloudy with a slight chance of rain showers, a high of 72. 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

0: Hello, welcome to Newsday on the BBC World Service with Anne Soy in Nairobi and James Copnall in London.
1: Two conferences, two drastically different visions for the future of artificial intelligence, with a pro-human assembly in Washington, while AI leaders gathering in California argue that the industry can be trusted to do the right thing. We'll speak to our reporter in San Francisco and to one of the AI experts there too.
2: I'm less concerned about annihilation, and I'm more concerned about what does it mean for how people think, and what does it mean for our environments, and what do we do about minimizing risk and maximizing benefit.
1: The 2029 World Athletics Championships have been awarded to the Kenyan capital, Nairobi, making it the first African city to host the event. We'll speak live to a former Kenyan world champion after this news.
3: BBC News with Chris Berrow. The boss of the artificial intelligence company OpenAI has said the world should trust his industry's ability to do the right thing amid persistent concerns it's developing too quickly. In recent months, AI agents have escaped from test environments to hack other companies. Sam Altman said AI models had become so intelligent that a reset was now required.
4: We feel the magnitude of this. I think it's great for our industry to say we want to come together and we want to be able to coordinate and make sure we have enough time to do this safely. But when there's any implication that because of the commercial pressures in the race, some company or between countries, some countries might not do the right thing, I think that's when people get very scared.
3: Some of Mr. Altman's rivals say greater regulation is now necessary, but Jensen Huang, chief executive of the AI chipmaker NVIDIA, said tech companies should be left to assess the safety of their products. The US Attorney General Todd Blanche said it was not the government's job to regulate AI. The Saudi military says it shot down a drone flying towards the holy city of Mecca. It blamed the Houthis for an attack which it said crossed a red line. The Organization of Islamic Cooperation condemned what it called the Houthis' heinous attack, which the Iran-backed group has denied. The American embassy issued a travel advisory to its citizens to reconsider travel to Saudi Arabia, warning of the risk of Iranian drone and missile targeting of American interests. The Sudanese military says it shot down drones targeting dams and hydroelectric installations as its paramilitary rivals, the RSF, continue to attack critical infrastructure. The conflict is increasingly resembling that being fought between Russia and Ukraine, as Julian Bedford reports.
5: 3 years into the conflict, and neither side has been able to strike a decisive blow. The impasse has resulted in an increasing reliance on the kind of long-range strikes so often witnessed in the fighting 4,000 kilometres to the north. Drones provided by the army and the paramilitary's international backers are now the key weapons against critical infrastructure. On Monday, Sudan's second biggest power generating station, the Rosaris Dam, was hit. Last week it was, among other targets, a court complex packed with civilians.
3: The US Secretary of State has announced visa restrictions for South Africans responsible for race-based discrimination. Marco Rubio said the South African government had failed to address US concerns that the white minority was being targeted. Last year, President Trump ordered a halt to US aid to South Africa and the creation of a dedicated refugee scheme prioritizing white Afrikaners after he alleged they'd faced a white genocide. There's little evidence to justify such claims, which are refuted by all political parties in South Africa. World news from the BBC. A court in Seoul has ordered the authorities in North Korea to pay the South more than $30 million in damages for destroying an inter-Korean liaison office. It's the first judgment in a lawsuit brought by the South Korean government. The office in North Korea was bombed in 2020 in retaliation for the distribution of propaganda leaflets by defectors who'd left North Korea for the South. The US Department of Justice has charged five individuals who it says work for the Russian intelligence services of conspiring to finance terrorism and carrying out contract killings around the world. The men are accused of operating as part of a global assassination network that attempted to recruit US citizens and foreigners to carry out murder at the behest of the Kremlin. The Justice Department says the targets included Russian dissidents and defectors, as well as nations perceived as allies of Ukraine. More artists have pulled out of Ed Sheeran's US tour after the rapper Macklemore was dropped for making pro-Palestinian comments. Sheeran said it hadn't been his decision, but that hasn't been enough to silence concerns. With the latest, here's John Donison.
6: As far as I can see, it leaves him pretty much with no support acts for this tour. Now, the three acts in question are Finneas. He's the brother of the pop star Billie Eilish. So there's also the Irish singer-songwriter Aaron Rowe and also the Danish pop group Lucas Graham. Earlier, Ed Sheeran had issued a statement saying he didn't want to be drawn into a debate about Israel-Palestine. He said that both sides were suffering in that conflict. But if he was hoping that those comments were going to placate people who were accompanying him on that tour, well, it clearly hasn't worked.
3: The Argentine Football Association says Lionel Messi has been called up for a farewell appearance in a home international next month. The striker announced his retirement from international football following Argentina's defeat in the World Cup final in July. BBC News.
0: Many thanks for those updates. Hello and welcome to Newsday on the BBC World Service with James Copnall in London and me, Anne Soy, in Nairobi.
1: In the programme today, we'll look at the debate on the future of AI, or perhaps the future AI has planned for us. We'll also speak to a Kenyan athletics legend about the news that Nairobi will become the first African city to host a World Athletics Championships.
0: If you've got any comments on that or indeed on anything that you hear on Newsday, you can send us a WhatsApp or a text message on our usual number, which is +44 77 86 20 50 85.
1: We kick off then with a heated debate around the future of artificial intelligence and of the human race. And it's a debate that swings between extremes. On the one hand, we have a doomsday vision of uncontrolled AI going on a rampage to wipe out humanity. And those who worry about this want government regulation and brakes on its rapid development. Others look to the technology's tremendous potential and see a future where AI helps us eliminate human drudgery, diseases, and helps reverse the effects of climate change. And its American advocates want more speed in the tech race against China.
0: So let's get a sense of these contrasting views. First, on the West Coast, where tech bosses have been gathering in San Francisco. Chief among them is Sam Altman, the boss of the artificial intelligence company OpenAI, who says that the public should have faith in his company that it will operate responsibly. The conference also heard from Jensen Huang, the head of the leading AI chipmaker NVIDIA, who says that the tech companies are best placed to assess the safety of their products.
7: The market forces are already there. We don't need any new laws. We don't need any new regulations. We just need companies to decide that when it's, you know, run as fast as they can. I think innovation, speed, and safe products are not, it's a false choice. You could definitely have both at the same time. So run as fast as you can. But if you feel at any given point in time the company's out of control or the product's not going to be safe, you know, take a pause and make sure you get it right.
1: Well, earlier on the East Coast of the United States, the veteran U.S. Senator Bernie Sanders addressed an AI summit in Washington. He called on President Trump and his Chinese counterpart Xi Jinping to sign a treaty to pause development of advanced AI.
8: Despite living in a so-called democracy, the public has had virtually no input into the AI revolution that is transforming the world in which they live. Congress, under both Democratic and Republican control, have been asleep at the wheel, and we now have a president whose ignorance regarding this issue is truly embarrassing. Virtually all of the decisions regarding the development of AI have been made by a handful of the richest people in the world.
0: Let's now cross to San Francisco and speak to the BBC senior technology reporter, Carly Hayes. Welcome to the program. So what have the industry leaders been saying? Let's start with Sam Altman.
9: Altman today seemed to actually shift his public stance a little bit because all of, you know, 5-10 days ago, he and other leaders in AI and technology were really kind of a little more gung-ho about the idea of government regulation, supporting government efforts to kind of put some more rules or laws around AI. But today, actually, at this conference, it seemed to start to coalesce around this idea of actually, we can regulate ourselves. We got this. So it's been a really up and down shift in kind of what they've been saying to the public.
0: Up and down shift. And we heard the other day from another tech giant boss that talking about having a kill switch that has independent bodies accessing it. And yes. What about the boss of NVIDIA, Jensen Huang? What has he been saying?
9: Jensen was really interesting today. I wasn't actually expecting much from his appearance at this conference. He can be like very media trained sometimes, but he really kind of was strong in his stance. He came prepared to say that AI as an industry does not need any new laws, does not need any new regulation, and it is totally in control of what it's doing, even if we've seen many examples of these companies admitting that they actually lost control of their tools at some point.
0: How much will the public trust that? Because these are companies that are making huge profits, and safety, no doubt, is a big concern for people right now. And they're saying that, you know, trust us. How much do you think the public is ready to trust the AI developers?
9: I think very little. I was speaking to somebody who has been in tech for a long time, also has worked in Washington, D.C. for a long time, was like the political center of this country. And he said pretty frankly, you know, the only other group of people that Americans trust less than Washington, D.C. is people in Silicon Valley. I think it's people are very aware of what you just said, that these companies are making a lot of money and they have real commercial interests in what they're doing and what they're selling.
0: Many thanks for speaking to us. Carly Hayes there, our senior technology reporter in San Francisco.
1: And one of the keynote speakers at that conference in San Francisco was Dr. Rene Richardson-Goslin, leader of the Human First AI Group at the Massachusetts Institute of Technology, or MIT. When we spoke a short while ago, I started by asking her if people are right to be worried about the rapid development of AI.
10: I know that the research that colleagues of mine and myself are doing really point to some interesting observations about what AI does to human decision making. For instance, in some of our research, we found that when people are exposed to generative AI content, they anchor pretty heavily on it, such that what they finally submit looks identical to the AI content to a degree of 60 to 80%. Some other research that we've done has looked at order effects, such that, you know, whether AI kind of goes first and then the human makes a decision afterward, or whether a human comes to some sort of point of view and then incorporates AI, does in fact make a difference. So I think people are right to be thoughtful, to be concerned, and to be deliberate. And what I'd like to see more of is really looking at the human aspect of things and getting more data and experimentation behind it.
1: And on the more dramatic end of the spectrum, we've heard lots of views, lots of talk over the last few days about the potential for AI to simply wipe out humanity. Are those sorts of risks real ones, do you think?
10: I am not as concerned about that, to be honest with you. I've seen all of the Terminator movies and those types of things. The reason why I'm not as concerned about that is first of all, I think other more immediate concerns beyond just pure annihilation that I think we can actually do something about, and that if we do some things about those issues, then, you know, the issue of annihilation will also be sort of solved at the same time. If we look at things like, you know, propagating inequity at scale, or environmental impacts, or effect on cognitive atrophy and so on. So I'm less concerned about annihilation, and I'm more concerned about what does it mean for how people think, and what does it mean for our environments, and what do we do about minimizing risk and maximizing benefit?
1: So not so much annihilation, but slow degradation.
10: I think so. I think that's like a more likely scenario, to be honest with you, instead of just sort of this wipeout. I think a slow slide toward resignation when it comes to AI is more likely and more supported by the data.
3: Mm.
10: I also think it's something that these leaders and these companies can do something about today. And I sort of push back on this narrative about AI inevitability, whether it be get on the train or you'll be left behind, it's inevitable, or AI is going to destroy us, it's inevitable. I think there's plenty of human agency left and we'd better take advantage of it.
1: You mentioned big companies, leaders can be doing something about it. Where does the burden fall? Is it on politicians to impose regulations, or is it on the industry itself to self-correct?
10: I think it's unrealistic to expect the industry to self-correct. I think, you know, data historically doesn't show that organizations are very good at self-evaluation or coming up with even guardrails, punitive action, that sort of thing. So I do think there needs to be outside incorporation of governance. I also think having third party, even non-governmental organizations can be quite helpful. I think the issue with relying solely on governmental intervention is that the pace of these technologies is so fast. I mean, if you think about like ChatGPT from 2022, then versus now, I think that the governments really can't keep pace. Mm. So from my perspective, I think a structural approach is important. I think that these organizations need to bake in structural interventions that are more focused on delivering value to humans and using AI as a tool for that, as opposed to sort of being AI first, which many organizations talk about, but to me raises the question, if you're AI first, then who's second?
3: Mm.
10: And if that means the humans, then you're on a road that's likely going to lead to some harm. So I do think there needs to be internal and external intervention. I also think the end user is important here. I mean, the data that are provided using these platforms, we as users, end users, are party to that. So if you are concerned about your content or others' content being used to train models without compensation, if you're concerned about your own cognitive development and or atrophy or your skills, then I think you also need to engage in behaviors that are self-protective.
1: Dr. Renée Richardson-Gosselin from MIT speaking to us from that conference in San Francisco.
0: You're listening to Newsday from the BBC World Service with James Copnall in London and me, Anne Soy, in Nairobi. Here are some of our headlines this hour. Saudi Arabia has accused the Houthis of launching a drone attack on Mecca. More dams and power plants in Sudan have been targeted by the paramilitary group RSF. And more artists have pulled out of Ed Sheeran's US tour after the rapper Macklemore was dropped for making pro-Palestinian comments. Let's head to Singapore now to talk about business from our business desk there. Amazon's cloud computing unit says that it cannot restore access to its facility in Bahrain, as well as some places in the UAE. They were damaged during the Iran war earlier this year. Maura Fogarty joins us now from our business desk. Maura, what are the details?
11: Right. So Amazon Web Services, which is the large kind of business under the Amazon banner, and they provide cloud computing services, data centers as well. And they've given an update on the damage that was inflicted on some of their cloud computing facilities in the Gulf states. And I'm just going to separate them into both Bahrain and the UAE. But let's start with Bahrain first. What they're saying there is basically they can't restore any access to any of the cloud, any of the applications that were hosted on their cloud computing services, or any data that customers may have stored at those sites in Bahrain because of the damage that was sustained from strikes by Iran onto some of these Gulf states. So basically, Bahrain is just not working anymore in terms of their cloud computing services. In the UAE, they talk about how, you know, we're 6 months after the attacks that the counter strikes that Iran kind of directed towards the Gulf states and Israel, and we're still seeing some services in the UAE unavailable. What they do is they have these, they call them availability zones, and these are clusters of either one or more data centers, and there are three of these availability zones in the UAE. One of them is still offline, and so what Amazon is saying is they're helping the customers there reestablish their cloud computing services in other regions around the world. They're also saying that they've done the same with customers in Bahrain as well. So I guess in summary, it's essentially 6 months on, because the first strikes happened in March. We are still seeing, you know, these services not being able to be restored to customers.
12: And these are countries, the region, having made big plans to increase the number of data centers and cloud computing facilities. So what are the implications of these outages?
11: Sure. So now that there's a security risk in terms of, you know, are these data centers that they want to build, are these cloud computing facilities going to be vulnerable targets in case of further escalation of this conflict or any conflict in the future? And, you know, the UAE, the Gulf region, Saudi Arabia, the UAE countries as well, all made a really big push to getting more of these facilities being built and making a very big push, for example, to open up data centers, which are much larger facilities. They take up more space than the cloud computing services facilities that are set up. So you've got to think about, you know, they're probably thinking of looking at, do they need to rethink those plans? Do they need to, instead of building one big facility, Reuters is reporting, for example, that the UAE is now saying, instead of building a large 5-gigawatt facility, do we spread this out into multiple facilities instead to spread the risk a little bit?
12: Many thanks for that. Maura Fogarty there on our business desk in Singapore.
1: This is Newsday on the BBC World Service, live from Singapore, Nairobi and London. And here's Isaac Fannin with sports.
13: Yeah, so we're going to talk about Kenya winning their bid to host the 2029 World Athletics Championship shortly. But let me give you a couple of other quick sports news headlines. Lionel Messi has been named

0: side for the first time this campaign, but goals from Alexis McAllister, Cody Gakpo, and a 25-yard stunner. You've got to watch this. From Dominic Szoboszlai helped Andoni Iraola's Liverpool progress to the fourth round at Spurs' expense. Now, enough of that. Let's talk about the huge moment. Kenya winning their bid to host the 2029 World Athletics Championships, making Nairobi the first African city to stage the event. The Kenyan capital beat out offers from London, Rome and Munich, with World Athletics President Sebastian Coe describing Nairobi's proposal as compelling and emotional. President William Ruto has welcomed the decision as a historic moment for Kenya and the continent, saying the country is ready to welcome the world to what he described as the home of champions.
1: We are a great sporting nation. We are a nation distinguished by our great sportsmen and women in athletics, in football, in rugby, and in all other sports. And that is why today, for the first time in the history of World Athletics in 2029 will be held in the great Republic of Kenya.
0: Well, one of the giants he was mentioning in the world of athletics is joining us on the program now. Former world javelin champion and Olympic silver medalist Julius Yego joins us now. Good morning to you, Julius. Just talk to me about what your emotions were like when you heard that Kenya had won this bid.
2: Good morning and thank you. Yeah, of course, I was so happy that Nairobi got the chance this time round to host the World Athletic Championships. I think we missed it for 2025 after Tokyo beat us during the 2022 decision that was decided in Oregon. But this time round, I think I'm so happy that at least the world will come to Kenya, you know. We've done so well in previous championships. Kenya has produced the best of the athletes in previous championships. And for the first time in Africa, the championship is kind of home. And yes, we welcome it. You know, we say Karibu, Karibu Kenya.
0: I mean, in 2015, you won gold at the World Championships in Beijing. And I want to ask you, could you imagine doing that at home at Kasarani?
2: Wow, it's a bit tricky, but why not, you know? Yesterday, you know, I got a message from my manager that could you consider competing again in 2029 in Nairobi? And yes, my plans had, of course, been that I want to retire maybe 2028 Olympics, but then I would love to rethink again and see if I can be able to compete in Nairobi. And, you know, I want to be part of it. And yeah, I remember also, just a few weeks ago in Brussels, I had a conversation with Sepco about Nairobi hosting the World Championship. And I requested maybe Nairobi to be considered as a host city. And he told me, what if Nairobi get the chance to host the World Championship and you are retired? So, yeah, I'm a bit challenged again to rethink my decisions and see if I can come back here before, come back again. And not to retire before 2029. Yeah. And of course, I don't want to say I will win it in 2029, but just to rethink about it and plan as soon as possible.
0: Just talk me through what this means for not just Kenyan athletics, but African athletics.
2: You know, it is a huge, huge thing for Africa. And, Africa has produced the best of the athletes in the world before and even now. And we've never had a chance to witness such a big championship happening in Africa. And, it is something that I think, it will bring people to Africa, you know, and people will know Africa. And of course, as Africans, we need also to think big and plan ahead and think, yes, it is possible for Africa to host a big championship like the World Championship. Think, of course, for the Olympics. Africa hosted the World Cup in 2010 in South Africa. So I think we are capable of hosting big events like the, of course, the World Championship is coming to Kenya. And we need to think again of, yes, let's dream of hosting the Olympics as well. And, bring the best of the world in sports to Africa, to feel Africa, to enjoy Africa.

0: And yeah, brotherhood in Africa. So I think it's something big. It's something huge for Africa to also feel the importance of hosting such a big event.
1: And Julius, this is Ansoi in Nairobi, and you have attended other world championships elsewhere. Do you think Nairobi needs to do a lot more to get ready for 2029?
0: I think Nairobi is ready to host such a big event. We did for under 17 in 2017. We did for under 20 in 2020, and it was successful. I think the main challenge now to Kenya is what can Kenya offer? You know, we need to compete and win the world title in our home soil. We did that in 2015 in Beijing, and you know, this is a wake-up call now for, you know, the concerned institutions and, you know, administrators of athletics in Kenya to think now of what can we do? You know, we don't want to
1: Indeed,
0: lose it in our home soil. So we need to win
1: many
0: it
1: thanks for
0: in
1: that.
0: 2029. Yeah.
1: Thank you very much. This is Newsday.
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0: Hello, welcome to Newsday from the BBC World Service with Anne Soy in Nairobi and James Cottnell in London.
1: The 2029 World Athletics Championships have been awarded to the Kenyan capital, Nairobi, making it the first African city to host the event.
0: The US has announced visa restrictions for South Africans it deems responsible for racially based discrimination.
1: And Africa's biggest ever share sale has been launched in Nigeria by billionaire Aliko Dangote. First, this news.
2: BBC News with Chris Barrow. The boss of OpenAI, Sam Altman, has urged the world to trust his industry's ability to do the right thing, adding that now is the time for a reset in the development of artificial intelligence. Some AI agents have recently escaped from test environments to hack other companies. The Saudi military says it shot down a drone flying towards Mecca. It blamed the Houthis for an attack which it said crossed a red line. The Organization of Islamic Cooperation condemned what it called the Houthis' heinous attack, which the Iran-backed group has denied. The Sudanese army says it's foiled a drone attack on dams and hydroelectric installations in Gedaref and Kassala states as its paramilitary rivals, the RSF, continue to target critical infrastructure. No damage was reported. The US Secretary of State has announced visa restrictions for South Africans responsible for race-based discrimination. Marco Rubio said the South African government had failed to address US concerns that the white minority was being targeted, despite scant evidence for such claims. A Republican congressman has filed articles of impeachment against the US Defense Secretary. Representative Thomas Massie accuses Pete Hegseth of abusing his office by launching four unauthorized wars and military operations. The Pentagon described Mr. Hegseth as a transformative leader. A court in Seoul has ordered North Korea to pay the South more than $30 million in damages for destroying an inter-Korean liaison office. The office in Gesung in North Korea was bombed in 2020. More artists have pulled out of Ed Sheeran's tour of the United States after Macklemore was dropped for making pro-Palestinian comments. Sheeran said it hadn't been his decision to remove the rapper. Three people have died after a helicopter crash between two commercial buildings in Los Angeles. That's the latest. BBC News.
1: Many thanks for that summary. Hello and welcome to Newsday on the BBC World Service. We are live in London with James and here in Nairobi with me and Zoe.
0: In this next half hour, we'll discuss a big development in US-South African relations, huge news for Kenyan athletics, a big financial development in Nigeria, and the hunt for a vaccine against a new strain of Ebola.
1: And we'd love to hear your thoughts on any of those stories. Will you be cheering the world's best athletes in Nairobi? You can send us a WhatsApp or a text message on our usual number, +44 77 86 20 50 85.
0: U.S. Secretary of State has announced visa restrictions for South Africans responsible for race-based discrimination. Marco Rubio said the South African government had failed to address U.S. concerns that the white minority was being targeted. Now, last year, President Trump ordered a halt to U.S. aid to South Africa and the creation of a dedicated refugee scheme prioritizing white Afrikaners after he alleged they faced a white genocide. The South African government has strongly rejected that claim, as have human rights groups.
1: Now, white South Africans still own about 70% of privately registered agricultural land, despite making up less than 10% of the population. To find out what prompted the U.S. decision, I have been speaking to former U.S. Deputy Assistant Secretary of State for African Affairs, Whitney Schneidman, and he also served as the South African analyst in the Bureau of Intelligence and Research at the time of South Africa's democratic transition.
3: It's consistent with the Trump administration's policy toward South Africa that seeks to isolate the U.S. from that country. And there's an interpretation within the Trump administration about the prosecution of white South Africans. So this is consistent with their view that that's what's happening there. And they're trying to put incentives in place to prevent that from happening, which is obviously inconsistent with the reality and the history of the country.
1: What's your reading of that interpretation? Is it based on perhaps a different set of facts that the administration would have? Or is this linked, as some have suggested, to South Africa's position on other issues, including on Israel?
3: I think there are a number of issues that this administration differs with South Africa on. Israel is one, relations with Iran is another, relationships with the BRICS is another. The interpretation of the recent history is yet another one. So there's a whole host of issues that the Trump administration has with South Africa. But the problem is that the Trump administration has doubled down on commercial diplomacy on the continent, but at the same time it's using, you know, visa restrictions diplomacy to restrict access by Africans coming to the U.S., African business people included, to the U.S. And this is another instance of where we're using our visa diplomacy to put up barriers of connectivity between the U.S. and Africa, in this case South Africa, which ultimately undermines our commercial diplomacy.
1: You mentioned BRICS there, that grouping of countries including South Africa, Brazil, and to which Iran was also invited. And they just had a meeting in recent days, and we saw that President Ramaphosa of South Africa held a meeting with the Iranian president. Surely that wouldn't have gone down well with Washington.
3: You're right, that would be problematic. And, you know, whether these new restrictions are a result of that or something else, we don't know. But yet it's another example of the U.S. trying to penalize South Africa for actions or perceived actions.
1: And these visa restrictions, it does mention that it targets individuals who are involved in passing laws that the U.S. administration considers to be racial and include racial discrimination. But does it mention who in the South African government it's targeting?
3: It does not. It's really quite vague in that respect. It says, as you suggest, individuals who are responsible or complicit in the enactment of or implementation of laws or policies that enable uncompensated land seizures, race-based discrimination, or the incitement of imminent violence against members of minority ethnic or racial groups in South Africa. So that's a pretty broad brush, and it's just not clear who's intended or who's on their list.
1: And all the political parties in South Africa, including those that represent the minority white population, have rejected these claims. Who could be pushing this in Washington?
3: I don't know, but it's clear that whoever is advocating this has reach people in the Trump administration, and they resonate with this perspective of South Africa, that there are people in the country who are being persecuted on the basis of race, uncompensated land seizures. And we just don't know who they are or what the acts of the seizures are. It's very vague, and I think that's a problem in its own right.
1: Whitney Schneidman there, former U.S. Deputy Assistant Secretary of State for African Affairs.
0: Kenya has been chosen to host the 2029 World Athletics Championships, making Nairobi the first African city to stage the competition. The decision, announced by World Athletics, saw Nairobi beat bids from London, Munich and Rome. And I can imagine everyone's pretty excited in Nairobi.
1: Oh, very, very excited. And you can imagine this has been trending on social media. It has been welcomed not just across the country. Actually, we have seen many people across the continent as well saying it was about time we held this championship within the continent. And Fidel Nunofio, who's a Ghanaian studying in Mauritius, says that kudos to Kenya on their selection as the first African country to host the World Athletics Championship. So a lot of excitement there. Isaac Fanny, with the sport, the choice of Kenya feels particularly fitting.
4: Yeah, it really does. I mean, when you think of athletics, it's really hard to think of a country outside of Kenya as one of those countries that kind of represents the sport. You know, they're so successful, especially in those middle to long distance running events. And yeah, it does feel like it's the right time for Kenya to finally get an opportunity to host the world in what I would call probably Kenya's national sport athletics. It's woven into the country's national identity. As I mentioned, they've produced some of the world's greatest distance runners. And earlier I spoke to Elijah Mwangi, who is the principal secretary at State Department for Sports in Kenya. And he told us what this decision means for Kenya and for the continent of Africa.
5: I'm very grateful to the World Athletics Council, led by the President, Lord Koh, for considering Kenya, and by extension Africa, to host the World Athletics Championship 2029. Kenya is known as a sporting country. We are very good in athletics, and therefore we take this hosting as a sign of approval from the bid that we had submitted. We are also grateful that the other three cities that had expressed interest, Kenya was chosen as the best in the circumstance, and Nairobi City.
4: What do you think made Nairobi the best choice for the council?
5: Well, our president, His Excellency Dr. William Samoei Ruto, has been very supportive, and he is very intentional on infrastructure development. We have made major milestones in as far as ensuring that we have the right infrastructure in terms of the stadium, hospitality industry, the hotels. We have very good hotels, our transport system, and indeed the fact that Kenya is known for some of the best athletes coming from the Radan Marathon, where our athlete Sebastian Sawe broke world record.
4: I wonder, with this great news for Kenyans, you speak about how, you know, Kenya is a sporting country. How do you make sure that this World Athletic Championship reaches and touches as many Kenyan citizens as possible?
5: The athletics heritage that we have, the world-class talent, and in the recent past, the growing capacity to host major international sporting events. Our Kenyan, and in Africa for that matter, have seen Kenya host major events. For instance, we did host the World Athletics Championship at the 17. We also hosted the World Athletics Championship at the 21. We have also hosted major international competitions, including in Africa, Kenya, Uganda, Tanzania are hosting AFCON Pamoja 2027. And therefore, Kenyans are excited. Our sports fraternity are excited, because it means much to us. Though Kenyans who visit cities to go and compete, they have an opportunity to compete in African soil. The inspiration that will give to the many, many millions of Africans who can have an opportunity to participate, but even to be part of the fun, is immensurate. It is going to bring the world here in Nairobi.
4: You speak about infrastructure and the president's, determination to improve the infrastructure in Kenya and in Nairobi ahead of this tournament. 3 years to go now. What needs to be built between now and then to make sure that you're ready to host the World Athletics Championships?
5: Well, Kenya has the right infrastructure. We have a stadium that hosts major athletics. It's called Moi International Sports Center Kasarani, which is undergoing renovation. It is to be renovated to suit all the expectations and the requirement of world athletics. We are also constructing 33 international stadiums across the country, and all of them have the standards of world athletics. And therefore, in as far as infrastructure is concerned, we may not be constructing new stadiums for this particular purpose, but we are going to partner, we are going to have World Athletics, the Kenya Athletics, to guide on what need to be done in the existing stadiums that we are renovating, if need be, any other facility that may be required. the Kenyan government will cooperate. We have the set aside the financial resources required so that we can have a very successful World Athletics Championship where everybody, the athletes, the officials, the fans, and the visitors will enjoy.
4: And you mentioned that the government was willing to front the costs of this competition. How much will staging the World Athletics Championship cost, and where will the money come from? You say from the government, but how much do you estimate it will cost?
5: Well, the estimate is $17 million, and we are committed from the government resources and the sponsorship that we may attract in the course of time. And we are prepared to ensure that whatever is expected to be paid, it is paid in the due time. The ROC organizing committee is facilitated, and any construction that is required to ensure that the right infrastructure and anything that is required to ensure that the event is very much well hosted here in Nairobi will be taken care of.
4: So, yes, that was Elijah Mwanga, Principal Secretary and State Department for Sports in Kenya. Anne, I know Nairobi obviously is very, very excited for this competition, but you've been wondering about altitude and whether that might be an issue for the athletes.
1: Exactly. And I've just been researching a bit, and the elevation for Nairobi is 1,612 meters above sea level. And it said that Nairobi is set to become the highest altitude host in the World Athletics Championships history. I wonder what impact that would have on athletes.
4: Yeah, well, I imagine many of them will be doing training in high altitude conditions to kind of get their bodies ready for the competitions in 2029. It kind of takes my mind back to when England's football team actually had lots of questions about how they would deal with the altitude in Mexico City when they faced Mexico at the World Cup recently. They did a lot of training, but they were kind of like, you can't really do anything in the competition setting. And I wonder whether athletes will actually dedicate going to meets where they're held at altitude to try and get used to those conditions that you speak of. So, yeah, that definitely is going to be a huge, huge impact. Let me give you some other sports news before I go. Lionel Messi has been named in Argentina's squad for a friendly against Benin in October, which will be his farewell appearance after announcing his international retirement. Last month, Argentine FA President Claudio Tapia said coach Lionel Scaloni had called up the 39-year-old Messi so that he can have the farewell he truly deserves here in Argentina. We have some EFL Cup fixtures in England at Anfield. Liverpool took on Spurs.
6: Szoboszlai from Ray!
4: Yeah, the third goal for the Reds on a night was a cracker from Dominic Szoboszlai. 3-1 win for Liverpool. For Spurs, another disappointing evening. They were 2-0 down, but managed to score their first goal of the season against a Premier League side before Szoboszlai's cracker. Here's Spurs boss Roberto De Zerbi.
7: As a player and as a guy, and I know they are suffering, but now we have to be stronger than this moment and to be stronger to prepare the next game and to find the click. When this team find the click, I think they're going to win many games and they're going to score many goals.
4: Plenty more sports on the BBC Sport website.
1: Many thanks, Isaac. Let's now go to Nigeria for another Fast for Africa. Africa's biggest ever public share sale has launched. One of the continent's richest men, Aliko Dangote, is offering investors a stake in his giant oil refinery. Now, the stock sale, known as the initial public offering or IPO, is being called Africa's largest ever, with Mr. Dangote himself calling it an IPO for the people. That's because ordinary Nigerians can invest in as little as $4. For background on all this, I've been speaking to Temi Papula, that's the Group Managing Director of the Nigeria Exchange Group.
8: One of the things that Alhaji Dangote himself said when he was with us at the exchange is that, look, my ability to raise capital has been tested. He tried to raise the private placement and the IPO together, he thought would be $2.5 billion. For the private placement alone, he had way more demand than that, as he said. So for us, this is really not just about raising capital. The way I'd like to look at it is that some transactions, they come about, some are because of their scale, their material. Some are material because of just the belief that they put into that market, because of just the fundamental change they do to that market. And that's what really this transaction, it's both. Obviously, we are talking about the largest IPO on the African continent. By frontier standards, it probably ranks also, if the green shoe is exercised, as perhaps the largest or one of the largest frontier market IPOs in history. So it's scale. But more importantly, really, is what it does to our market structure. We spent the last 2 years or so building all the plumbing, the infrastructure of the Nigerian capital markets. We've been able to test that with the banking sector recapitalization in Nigeria. But this takes it to a whole different level of scale to use that for. The final bit, I would say, is really also this idea that large African companies really should be financed by Africans.
1: And by the sound of things, there's been a huge appetite for the shares in spite of that scale that you're just describing there.
8: Yes, indeed. Absolutely. I mean, for the first time, we've been able to now really talk about real democratization of capital markets. And we're really trying to also change the narrative. You know, generally, Africans, in Nigeria in particular, economic growth, most individuals drive that through consumption. People earn salaries, they earn wages. But for the first time, we're trying to change that narrative into one of ownership. Wealth creation is the other bit to it. You know, this young, upwardly mobile population, we're hoping that for the first time in many people's lives, millions of people can actually see money work for them this time around. And that starts to change the narrative. So it's very strong demand. But also on top of that, what we've done then is that the approach to distribution is to invert the model. Historically, you had to fill paper forms, look for brokers, you know, and go through some AdWords processes. We've flipped that model. We've made sure now that anywhere that you consume your financial sort of, you know, product from, an app, a web page, a POS terminal, you know, USSD, whatever those channels are, banks, you know, brokers, that everywhere you look, we're bringing this transaction to you.
1: And many of those apps were actually down on the first day of the IPO just because of the appetite from investors. And by offering it at just $4 minimum investment, what does that do to the market?
8: You're literally now democratizing access to markets. You're literally now taking wealth creation down to the absolute mass, right? And that narrative is very important, because the other bit that I wanted to add to this conversation is that for us, it's about what this transaction does for all the next offers. How do we mobilize capital, right? For infrastructure, for telecommunications, for power, for energy, you know, for all of these needs that our continent needs. And what this transaction then signals is that there's a new model for doing that.
1: And, you know, when you talk about democratizing the stock market, there's also the reality that even with such huge appetite, with such great performance on the early days, the reality is that people could lose money, especially in the short term.
8: Absolutely. This is correct. So the subject of risk is frankly not a new concept to many of these people.
1: Temi Popula there, the Group Managing Director of the Nigeria Exchange Group.
0: It's Newsday on the BBC World Service with Anne in Nairobi and James in London. Now, since the outbreak of a new Ebola strain in the Democratic Republic of Congo, more than 3,000 people have died, with only one of the four known human Ebola strains covered by a licensed vaccine. The BBC's Leanna Byrne examines why developing a new vaccine has proved difficult and whether scientific, regulatory or commercial barriers are slowing progress.
9: I'm frightened. Ebola is killing many people. Look at how we are living. 10, 15 people in one room. children, grandchildren. We've been suffering since we got displaced. I wish we could go back to our farms.
10: People in the Democratic Republic of Congo there, where Ebola has now claimed more than 3,400 lives, with more than 7,000 confirmed cases. This outbreak is caused by the Bundibugyo virus, for which there is no approved vaccine or specific treatment. But developing one is not only a scientific challenge. Someone has to pay. Emery Makumeno is a BBC reporter in the DRC who has been reporting on the latest outbreak. I asked him just how needed a vaccine is.
11: This is one of the fastest growing and spreading Ebola. It has already surpassed the previous deadliest outbreak in the country, and so it is infecting even the responders. Any approved vaccine or specific therapeutics to treat will be very welcome to try to contain this Bundibugyo type of Ebola.
10: But a Bundibugyo vaccine would not have a predictable annual market. It may sit in a stockpile waiting for an outbreak. That makes it a difficult business proposition. Rachel Glenister is president of the Centre for Global Development.
12: These vaccines are incredibly valuable to society, but not very profitable for companies to develop. First, most people who will benefit from the Ebola vaccine will never actually take it. So think of all the people in communities and countries that it doesn't spread to because of the vaccine. Like, there's no way that firms can charge them because they never take the vaccine.
10: The first widely used Ebola vaccine shows how public money can help create that market. Arebo was developed by Canadian scientists, then acquired by MSD during the West African epidemic. Gavi works with both the public and private sector to help vaccinate more than half the world's children against deadly diseases. It's committed $7 million for 70,000 Arebo doses in the DRC and is offering up to $40 million for Bundibugyo-specific vaccines. David Kinder is Gavi's Director of Development Finance.
13: We have over 20 vaccines against different diseases that we help protect children around the world for. And those costs actually range from as little as just over $1 a dose up to $100 a dose for some of the most expensive vaccines, which are often the new, the novel ones, or the ones against rare diseases such as Ebola.
10: But the dose is only one part of the bill. Dr. Alhassan Touré is the World Health Organization's research lead in Bunia in eastern DRC. He is helping Congolese institutions run the trial.
14: The vaccine vials is the most visible part of the vaccination, but it's only one component of the total investment required. So we need trained researchers, vaccination teams, like I said, laboratories, specimen transportation, vehicles, cold chain, infrastructure, data system, safety monitoring, participant follow-up and quality assurance. And those things require a lot of money.
10: And that capacity must exist before an outbreak. Dr. Touré points to Uganda's experience during outbreaks of another Ebola virus.
14: The good thing is we prepared in the past. Uganda team doing good to Sudan Ebola virus outbreaks. And we established a platform, trial platform, that took us 11 weeks to be established. And when they had a new Sudan Ebola outbreak in 2025, it was not prepared to these folks. It was activating the existing platform. And it took us only 3 days to activate a high standard clinical trial platform. So this is the way forward.
10: So funding vaccines means paying for capacity before a crisis. Otherwise, researchers, manufacturers, and health workers are racing a virus that already has a head start. The money buys vaccines, but just as importantly, it buys time.
0: Leanna Byrne reporting. Want to read one of your reactions to the news that Kenya will host the World Athletic Championships in 2029? Martin Manuel Wugel writes that Mama Africa is proud and ready to welcome the entire world to East Africa in 2029. Plenty more to come on that story and others here on Newsday.
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1: Hello, welcome to Newsday on the BBC World Service with Anne Soy in Nairobi and James Copnall in London.
0: As the debate around the risks of artificial intelligence continues to rage, a so-called pro-human assembly took place in Washington that included political rivals agreeing on the significant dangers of AI. We'll hear from one of the speakers at that meeting.
1: The Saudi military says it has shot down a drone flying towards the holy city of Mecca. Riyadh blamed the Houthis, although the group has denied targeting the holiest place in Islam. We'll speak to the Deputy Foreign Minister of Yemen's internationally recognized government.
0: And in Turkey, police have arrested dozens more people protesting against the government's crackdown on LGBT activists and venues. We'll get the view of the country's main opposition party after the latest world news.
2: BBC News with Chris Barrow. Three of the most powerful tech bosses in the United States have insisted that there's no need for additional regulation to guide the development of artificial intelligence. Sam Altman of OpenAI, Jensen Huang of NVIDIA, and Mark Zuckerberg of Meta all said the sector could police itself for the benefit of humanity. However, the left-wing Senator Bernie Sanders and far-right Trump advisor Steve Bannon have both called for greater governance. Here's our technology correspondent, Lily Jamali.
19: Speaking at the annual Dreamforce conference in San Francisco, OpenAI's Sam Altman said he was confident that the industry could police itself when it came to AI safety. And there was a similar message from NVIDIA's chief executive, Jensen Huang, at the same gathering. He said the development of AI did not call for any new rules to govern it and that companies should be left to decide standards and safety. The U.S. government's response to AI has been very hands-off, despite growing calls for tighter regulation.
2: The Saudi military says it shot down a drone flying towards Mecca. It blamed the Houthis for the attack on Islam's holiest city. The Iran-backed militia has denied posing any threat to Mecca. Mehdi Sikrika reports.
20: The Saudi spokesman said the drone was destroyed on Tuesday evening south of Mecca, before it entered its prohibited airspace. He said the attack crossed a red line, the second attempt by the Houthis to target the holy city after they launched a ballistic missile in 2017. In recent days, the Houthis have seized control of parts of Yemen's Red Sea coast overlooking the strategic Bab el-Mandeb Strait, threatening Saudi Arabia's oil exports that have been rerouted from the Strait of Hormuz. The American embassy has issued an advisory to its citizens to reconsider travel to Saudi Arabia and not to travel to the Yemen border.
2: The embattled German Chancellor Friedrich Merz has cancelled plans to attend the UN General Assembly in New York next week. It comes amid mounting speculation about his political future. From Berlin, here's Jessica Parker.
21: According to government sources, Chancellor Friedrich Merz won't go to New York because his presence is required in Berlin. A more precise reason has not been given. But the Chancellor is under growing pressure at home. His poor approval ratings and the rising popularity of the far-right Alternative for Deutschland party have led to questions over whether he's too much of an electoral liability for his own conservative CDU party. He's vowed to carry on, but two further state elections this Sunday are being seen as a key and potentially perilous moment for the Chancellor.
2: The Sudanese military says it shot down drones targeting dams and hydroelectric installations as its paramilitary rivals, the RSF, continue to attack critical infrastructure. No damage has been reported at the sites in Gedaref State and nearby Kassala State. BBC News. A court in Seoul has ordered the authorities in North Korea to pay the South more than $30 million in damages for destroying an inter-Korean liaison office. It's the first judgment in a lawsuit brought by the South Korean government against the North. The office in Gaesung in North Korea was bombed in 2020 in retaliation for the distribution of propaganda leaflets by defectors. The US Department of Justice has charged five individuals who it says work for the Russian intelligence services of conspiring to finance terrorism and carry out contract killings around the world. The men are accused of operating as part of a global assassination network that attempted to recruit US citizens and foreigners to carry out murder at the behest of the Kremlin. More artists have pulled out of Ed Sheeran's US tour after the rapper Macklemore was dropped for making pro-Palestinian comments. Phineas, the brother of the US singer Billie Eilish, said artists must not be silenced when they speak up for the oppressed. He's quit the tour along with Irish performers Bjoga and Aaron Rowe and the Danish band Lucas Graham. John Donison reports.
3: Earlier, Ed Sheeran issued a statement saying it was the promoter's decision, not his, to pull Macklemore from the tour and that he didn't want to get drawn into a debate about Gaza. He said both sides of the Israel-Palestine conflict were suffering. Those comments seemed designed to placate his remaining support acts. They didn't. As things stand, Ed Sheeran will continue this tour alone.
2: Three people have died after a helicopter crashed between two commercial buildings in Los Angeles. One of the dead is reported to be a bystander. Reports say the aircraft was a news helicopter flying close to the scene of a fatal bus crash. The fire department said the blaze had now been extinguished. That's the latest BBC News.
1: Many thanks for the updates. Hello and welcome to Newsday on the BBC World Service. We're coming to you live from Nairobi with me, Anne Soy, and from London with James Copnall.
0: Coming up, we've got stories for you from Yemen, Turkey, and on advances in AI as industry leaders meet in San Francisco.
1: Your comments, always welcome. 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
0: Intelligence, its safety, and whether government should regulate its rapid advance. And in the last few hours, we've had a very senior industry figure weighing in with a call to leave it to AI firms to make that decision. Sam Altman, the boss of the artificial intelligence company OpenAI, says the public should have faith that his firm will operate responsibly.
5: The world should trust that we are going to do the right thing because it's the right thing and because we feel the magnitude of this. I think it's great for our industry to say we want to come together and we want to be able to coordinate and make sure we have enough time to do this safely. But when there's any implication that because of the commercial pressures in the race, some company or between countries, some countries might not do the right thing, I think that's when people get very scared.
1: Mr. Altman's stance on AI safety contrasts with those in the industry who have recently expressed fears that the technology could wipe out humanity. There are also fears that AI could disrupt labor markets and lead to mass unemployment as workers are forced to compete with AI-powered virtual employees. Earlier, I spoke to Tamsin DZ Weinstein, an AI deployment strategist from New York.
22: It's a really interesting point because there's layoffs in very specific sectors and job roles, and 100% without a doubt that will continue for the foreseeable future. But what we do see is that in some job roles there's been huge layoffs, but then in time they have retaken on the staff. So actually it's a real mixed bag at the moment, and like I say, it depends very much on the sector and also the specific job role. Now, the Oracle layoffs that have happened very recently are obviously quite shocking, in some ways because of the way it was done by email, but in other ways because Oracle is actually doing really well at the moment. It's had its best ever quarter. It had nearly $5 billion in profit this quarter, and yet it's still laying off thousands of staff. And the reason is because they can genuinely augment that role better, cheaper, more efficiently with AI. So in sectors such as that and in job roles such as that, I do believe that will continue and it will grow.
1: And are these people who are being laid off able to take up roles in other sectors? And perhaps you could just shed light on which sectors are most at risk.
22: Of course. So at the moment, what we're seeing is that things like more entry-level jobs, lower-level jobs, but in professional sectors are the ones that are being the most at risk. So Oracle, for example, haven't said which job roles have gone. But when we look at the job data, we can guess it's things like support, admin, junior programming roles, junior software development roles, roles that are related to the software that they're building that can be easily automated. If you look at job adverts, the roles that are going the most are things like software developers, that kind of lower level professionals, so lower level HR administrators, payroll clerks, etc. Very much the desk, keyboard, repeatable task functions, they're the ones that are going. Actually, if you look at unemployment levels as a whole, there isn't much movement. So in a lot of the studies, when people are saying we're not losing jobs to AI, it's because unemployment levels are staying relatively stable, but it's because we're seeing losses in some areas and growth in others. And the growth tends to be very either manual, things like care workers, educators, nurse practitioners, etc., or high-level technical skills. So one of the biggest growth areas is data scientists. So it's kind of that middle, easily automatable, lower level management rung that is really going, and it's the manual or the high level tasks that are growing. So it's a really interesting time.
1: And so if you were to advise students who are making their career decisions at this point in time, what would you say to them?
22: Yeah, this is an interesting one. So I think I've got a couple of pieces of advice, really. The first one is, look at roles where the human still has to make the decision. So there's always roles such as medicine or engineering where potentially AI could do it, but humans don't want them to. So look at roles where the human is always going to be the decision maker. The other thing is, people don't want to see a transcript anymore. So education has to catch up. And that's one of the biggest things that we have to do globally. We have to get education working quicker to provide the skills that are needed now. The traditional education system moves too slowly, and the retraining has to happen immediately. So for anybody going into a job now, get the experience yourself. Leaving university with a transcript doesn't show people what you can actually do. It doesn't show you what skills you can apply. It doesn't show that you understand AI and how to utilize it. Teach yourself, get these skills, get real life projects under your belt. Because if you're not going to go in at a junior level now, you have to teach yourself those skills. And I guess the final piece of advice is the traditional one. Go into a job still that you're passionate about and find a way to make it work for you. Because as we all know, when you go into work, it's work for life. So you still got to be passionate about it. So find the job that you want to do, learn how to integrate AI into it and make it practical and applied and not just academic. And I think that's the best piece of advice anyone could give somebody at this point.
1: Tasmin Deasy Weinstein there, AI deployment strategist, speaking to me from New York earlier. And you've been sending us lots of messages on this particular subject. Mohammed Bauer says that please tell the boss of AI to continue doing the good work, because AI technology brings millions of people together and is providing a lot for people. But Moses Aruna in Sierra Leone disagrees, says indeed artificial intelligence is a threat to humanity. It must be moderated. Thank you very much for those messages, and keep them coming.
0: The United Nations has held an emergency meeting in response to developments in Yemen, where the Houthis have consolidated control of territory near a key international waterway in the Red Sea, the Bab el-Mandeb. The Iran-backed Houthi group has inflicted significant setbacks on Yemeni government forces and those aligned to them, forces that have the backing of Saudi Arabia. As the fighting continues, the Saudi-led coalition in Yemen has vowed to respond firmly to missile and drone attacks carried out by the Houthis. Saudi Crown Prince Mohammed bin Salman has asked President Donald Trump for the US's military support. So far, the US has refused a direct intervention. And in the last few hours, Saudi Arabia has reported that it has destroyed a drone launched by Yemen's Houthis before it entered prohibited airspace over the holy city of Mecca. Now, the Houthis have denied targeting Mecca. We can speak now to Mustafa Noman, Deputy Foreign Affairs Minister of the internationally recognised government of Yemen. Welcome to the programme. First of all, do you believe the Houthis were targeting Mecca?
4: It might be one of their, not a main goal, but to try to say that they can reach anywhere in Saudi Arabia, whether it's a holy and sacred to all Muslims or is it a military site. So I think it's part of their propaganda and one of the just a show off of their power and their capability to reach anywhere they decide to reach.
0: Do you think that this could potentially draw Saudi Arabia further into the war on your side, or do you think you already have as much support as you're likely to get?
4: One of the main goals of what the Houthis have been doing during the past couple of years was in coordination with Iran, of course, is to try to drag Saudi Arabia into a full-scale war in Yemen. The Saudis have so far restrained from reacting violently. They have the capability to do so, but they don't want to be fully engaged in that war. And I mean by that they go inside Yemen. All that they are doing now is to give military support, political support, and economical support to the internationally recognized government that can, with the help of the Saudis and the help of the international community, do the job instead of getting foreign forces into this battle.
0: I mean, you say do the job, but your forces and those aligned to you have had a succession of defeats in the last few days, losing control of such vital territory. It's been a bit of a failure, hasn't it?
4: I totally agree. One problem that the internationally recognized government is facing was that we have different military factions that were not all under the umbrella of the Ministry of Defense. That was the job that the government was trying to do during the past 12 months, to get all these military groups under command of the Supreme Commander and under the command of the Ministry of Defense. This is taking so much time and longer than anticipated because of the ideological beliefs of each of these groups. Some of these groups do believe in the secession of the south of Yemen. Some of these groups do not believe that they should fight within other groups inside Yemen. So this is the job that the government is trying to accomplish now, and it's going to take some time. And that was the main reason of the collapse of the front of Maha during the past week.
0: If, as you say, then that is an ongoing process and it has revealed its limitations over the last week, how far do you think the Houthis will be able to go?
4: My personal belief, and I have been saying that during the past few months, that the Houthis are trying to gain control of the whole coast of the Red Sea that belongs to the government of Yemen. And when I mean this coastline is going from Harad on the Saudi borders until they get to the Bab el-Mandab. That was their main goal. They want to control the Red Sea. Their threat on the Bab el-Mandab are not, in my view, I'm not a military analyst, but I don't think that they have the capability to control it. They have the capability to disrupt the maritime traffic, the commercial traffic within the Red Sea, but controlling the Bab el-Mandab, that needs a navy that they don't have. All what they can do is just send their ballistic missile or their drones, but controlling that part of the Red Sea, in my view, and I repeat, I'm not a military analyst, they cannot do it for a long time. They will be kicked out by all the either by the international community or by a combination of the Red Sea countries that are coasting the Red Sea.
0: What about America in all this? Do you join Saudi Arabia's call for President Trump to take on the Houthis militarily?
4: Well, I know that the Saudis can't do it alone. And I have read at least that they denied that they called for military assistance from the United States. I'm not sure about the veracity of this statement. But in all cases, the United States has an interest, although it's not. This maritime line is not as important to the Americans as it should be to the Europeans. and the Chinese who are using it. And we heard that the Chinese or the Russians have approached the Houthis in Sana'a through their ambassador to Yemen. And that showed that there is, that we have to admit that China and Russia has always have open channels with the Houthis. And that also might be used to regain the Houthis to reason and to tell them that they can, I mean, go within the political process or that's going through the UN envoy.
0: Mr. Verman, Deputy Foreign Affairs Minister of Yemen, thank you very much indeed.
1: You're listening to Newsday from the BBC World Service with James in London and me here in Nairobi. A reminder now of our main headline. Tech bosses in the US say that there's no need for greater government oversight of the development of artificial intelligence. This sector, they claimed, could police itself for the benefit of humanity. Let's now turn to another big story on sports. Isaac Fannin.
6: Yes.
1: Kenya has won the rights to host the World Championships
6: yes,
1: in 2029.
6: Indeed, they have. The World Athletics Championships are coming to your hometown in Nairobi. The championships are going to be taking place at Kasarani Stadium. It's currently being refurbished for next year's Africa Cup of Nations. A government official has told us on Newsday that they budgeted around about $78 million to host the event. A little bit later on, we're going to be speaking to Ethiopian track legend Haile Gebrselassie about the event, which will be hosted on African soil for the first time in the competition's history. In football, Lionel Messi has been named in Argentina's squad for a friendly against Benin in October, which will be his farewell appearance after announcing his international retirement last month. Argentine FA president Claudio Tapia said coach Lionel Scaloni had called up the 39-year-old Messi so that he can have a farewell he truly deserves here in Argentina. More sport from me a little bit later on.
0: Isaac Fannin, thank you very much indeed. Now, in business news, US regulators are questioning Tesla over the certification of its cybercab Robotaxi. The National Highway Traffic Safety Administration wants the company to explain whether it properly self-certified the vehicle. Our business presenter, Maura Fogarty, joins us from Singapore. Hi, Maura. Can you explain why the US regulators are so concerned?
7: Sure. So what they have asked Tesla to do is provide them with information by the end of this month over how they deemed that the new cybercabs actually met all the regulations that are required for cars to be on the roads in the United States. Now, just to give you some context here, the regulator, the National Highway Traffic Safety Administration, doesn't actually physically inspect and certify every single vehicle before it goes on the roads. It oftentimes allows manufacturers to do that because they're releasing new models all the time. It allows these car manufacturers to do so, and then they check afterwards. And so the self-certification process is not unusual. But what they're asking Tesla to do is say, hey, you know, were there any manual controls within these cyber cabs, things like a steering wheel, brake pedals, for example, or rear view mirrors at the time that you did the self-certification process? Because once those cyber cabs hit the streets of Texas earlier this month, they had none of those, none of those conventional things that humans

0: still in force for the time being.
1: Mo Fogarty, thank you very much indeed.
2: To Turkey now, where police have arrested dozens more people protesting against the government's crackdown on LGBT activists and venues. Demonstrators in Istanbul had gathered outside a courthouse despite a heavy police presence to demand the release of those detained over the weekend. Here are some of those demonstrators at the protest.
3: We are going through a period where there is an attempt by the ruling power to portray LGBT plus people as the cause of every problem in this society that it fails to cover up. Incidentally, this isn't happening only in Turkey. There is a global wave, a right-wing, conservative wave of anti-LGBT sentiment. It is a hate movement that claims to be domestic and national, yet is funded by a highly globalized manner, and we are experiencing the consequences of this in Turkey, where it has intensified recently.
4: We were already in a dangerous period, of course. We are now experiencing things that we had been anticipating for a year and a half. As I said, I believe we need to act in unity and solidarity with one another. Frankly, I am angry.
2: The protests follow sweeping nationwide raids, which took place as part of President Erdogan's campaign to protect what he calls traditional family values. Let's now speak to Barış Ertuğ, former international youth coordinator for the opposition Republican People's Party. He's now a member of the main opposition YENI Party. Welcome to the program. So first, tell us about those raids. Who has been targeted? How has it been carried out?
5: Good morning. Yes, thank you for the invitation. And unfortunately, as you described, we woke up a few days ago to an extraordinary nationwide operation against LGBTQ community of Turkey. And as far as we know now, there are more than 170 people involved and 9 mainstream main associations of Turkey operating in that field. They are LGBTQ communities, NGOs, and human rights activists, and it of course involves some businesses too. And as far as we know, there are 15 or more than 15 cities, and their homes, offices, and venues were raided. Their digital devices, materials has been seized, and a lot of them now are in pre-trial detention. They are well-known, prominent activists operating in that field. This is so far what we know, and the name of the operation is My Family is Safe. So this is a classical one of the playbook of far-right populist leaders that's using instrumentalizing LGBTQ community to crack down and being operated on that field.
2: Well, early in his rule, President Erdogan had said that he would protect the country's LGBT community. But of late, he has been using some very strong words against the community. What changed?
5: And I think what is striking about this issue is that maybe what is different from the previous occasion is that so far we haven't seen that kind of performative component or public discussion, public controversy, raising tension regarding this family values discussion of Turkey. And to be honest, from a political science perspective, this is more worrying because it seems like he's less interested in this taking some potential gaining through the public discussion, but he's more interested in really getting rid of this kind of potential opposition, getting rid of this kind of institutional structure, and using this as an instrument to repress the opposition. And this is more worrying. And also from this perspective, there is this role of technological companies and their immense cooperation with the governments. Because before the operation, for example, as part of this instrumentalization, X and TikTok, these kind of companies, they cooperated with the government, and a lot of civil rights activists, and they...
2: Well, you're making an accusation, and to be fair, we're not able to put those comments to them to respond.

0: at the moment in this program. But thank you very much for speaking to us, Baris Ertuk, former international youth coordinator with the opposition Republican People's Party, and currently a member of the main opposition Yeni Party in Turkey. You're listening to Newsday from the BBC World Service with me, Ansoi, Nairobi, and James Copnol in London. There's plenty more to come. 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
1: The 2029 World Athletics Championships has been awarded to the Kenyan capital, Nairobi, making it the first African city to host the event.
0: We'll look at the Chinese view on artificial intelligence and whether it should be regulated.
1: And women in Sudan face harsher punishments during wartime.
2: BBC News with Chris Barrow. Three of the most powerful tech bosses in the United States have insisted that there's no need for additional regulation to guide the development of artificial intelligence. Sam Altman of OpenAI, Jensen Huang of NVIDIA, and Mark Zuckerberg of Meta all said the sector could police itself. The Saudi military says it shot down a drone flying towards Mecca. It blamed the Houthis for the attack, which it said crossed a red line. The Organization of Islamic Cooperation condemned what it called the Houthis' heinous attack, which the Iran-backed group has denied. The German Chancellor Friedrich Merz has cancelled next week's planned trip to the UN General Assembly in New York to attend a crisis meeting of his Christian Democratic Union. The party faces electoral tests in two states on Sunday. The Sudanese army says it's foiled a drone attack on dams and hydroelectric installations in Gedaref and Kassala states, as its paramilitary rivals, the RSF, continue to target critical infrastructure. No damage was reported. The US Secretary of State has announced visa restrictions for South Africans responsible for race-based discrimination. Marco Rubio said the South African government had failed to address US concerns that the white minority was being targeted. There's scant evidence for such claims. A court in Seoul has ordered North Korea to pay the South more than $30 million in damages for destroying an inter-Korean liaison office. The office in Gyesung in North Korea was bombed in 2020. The US Department of Justice has charged five individuals who it says work for Russian intelligence of conspiring to finance terrorism and carry out contract killings. It says the targets included Russian dissidents as well as nations perceived as allies of Ukraine. Three people have died after a helicopter crashed in Los Angeles. Reports say the aircraft was a news copter flying close to the scene of a fatal bus crash. BBC News.
1: Many thanks for those updates. 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We're live in London with James and here in Nairobi with me, Anne Soy.
0: In the next half hour, we'll discuss huge news for Kenyan athletics as the capital, Nairobi, is chosen to host the World Athletics Championships, a first for Africa. Congratulations, Anne. We're going to also look at the China-US AI race and hear about a raft of very harsh punishments for women caught up in the war in Sudan.
1: Thank you very much, James. And the main headlines today are just reflecting that the Daily Nation, the biggest circulation in the country, it's coming home. That's on their nameplate, that's on the front page today. And the Standard says Nairobi awaits the world with open arms. So indeed, huge news for Kenya. And do you have any thoughts on this? We welcome them. Our number is +44 77 86 20 50 85. Now, to a big moment for African athletics. Kenya has been chosen to host the 2029 World Athletics Championships, making Nairobi the first African city to host the international competition. Nairobi beat bids from London, Munich and Rome. Let's listen to some of the messages our colleagues at Outside Source received from people across the continent.
3: This is Sauma Dongo from Nairobi. Yes, it is very exciting news. We look forward to hosting the World Athletics Championships in 2029. Definitely, I hope that I'll be there. And yes, I look forward to watching them. The games that will be near me and where they may be located further away from me, then I'll make arrangements to watch, to go there, watch them live, or even watch them on TV, online. But yes, it is very exciting news for Kenya. And on behalf of the continent, we are very happy with the decision. We look forward to hosting the world in Nairobi and the rest of Kenya.
4: I am Mwame Foronka from Freetown, Sierra Leone. Kenya hosting the World Athletics Championships in 2029 is a historic milestone for Africa and a powerful moment for African athletes. It demonstrates that Africa is ready and capable of hosting major global sporting events. while inspiring a new generation of athletes across the continent. I would be delighted to attend the championships in 2029 and experience this historic occasion firsthand should the opportunity arise.
5: My name is Lionel Mushanu, speaking from Maputo in Mozambique. Kenya appearing as the country that wins the bid to hold the world championship by 2029 is often a good idea, it's always a good idea. But my question is, Kenya, side by side with Ethiopia, are known to be the powerhouse of this sports discipline. Why only now this world championship is only granted to Kenya and this time? It should have been far a long ago, but it's only now that Kenya is granted the opportunity to host this championship. Why?
6: Yeah, that is an excellent question. The choice of Kenya does feel pretty fitting. Athletics is woven into the country's national identity, Kenya having produced some of the world's greatest distance runners. And they have all had to compete, many of them, sorry, with one of Africa's greatest athletics legends, Ethiopia's Haile Gebrselassie, a two-time Olympic champion, multiple-time world champion too, and former world record holder across multiple distances. And he joins us now from Addis Ababa. Good morning to you, Haile. I know you've competed against a number of Kenyan athletes in the past, but this time you were part of the Kenya team and getting them to host this world championships, weren't you?
7: Good morning, everyone. It's in the Nairobi or all Africa. And thank you very much. Yes, I've been competing with the Kenyans many years. And of course, that was a competition in a stadium or a road. But nowadays, you know, just we have another competition to work together as an Africa, not only as a neighbor. I like us in one nation. And before I say something, I want to say congratulations to Nairobi, Kenya. Nairobi is not represent only in Kenya; they represent all Africa. Really, I'm so happy. I'm very. Now just athletics back to home soil, I can say, because this is the first time in Africa. And wow, that's just a big news.
6: You won four world championships in your time, and all of them were won in Europe. Just talk to me about what it will be like for African athletes to potentially win on home soil.
7: That is such something, you know, very big in front of your people, in front of, you know, your city. And it's going to be, you know, just very different. You know, the atmosphere, the spectators, everything will be belong to you. And like, you know, soccer, playing home and then play outside. It's a it's a different, as you know. Now, for me, really, it's my question, why Africa not host the World Athletics Championship until now? Now, of course, now Nairobi, thank you to Nairobi, you know, going to host. Mm. And I think it's a big chance, you know, for Kenyans. It's a big chance also for Ethiopia 2029, you know, to win a race. Many spectators can fly to Nairobi, and many people come to watch, you know, their athlete, and it's going to be wonderful. I myself also, I'll be there, not for competing, but to watch.
6: Yeah, I thought we'd gotten a big exclusive that you were coming out of retirement there. Many years, many people have doubted Africa's ability to host a competition like this. Do you think those concerns were justified, and do you think now is the right time for Kenya to maybe show the continent that, you know, it can host big events like this?
7: This is really a big chance, not only in sport, another issue also, economy, politics, other thing. You see, now African can do anything what they want. If Nairobi can host this championship, why not Addis Ababa? Why not other like Lagos or South Africa or Uganda, Rwanda, wherever? And you see, this is for me, this is not, it's not only sport, this is not only athletics, it's everything, you see. Now, thank you to people who voted for Nairobi, and of course, they vote. I mean, it's not like a kind of forgiveness, just it's a kind of because they know they Nairobi, they can't. They showed us, you know, just you remember a few years ago, you know, when they hosted, you know, the World Junior Championship, they did a very good, very fantastic championship during that, it was 2017, I think. And now coming World Athletics 29, I believe the whole world will surprise, you know, the way how they organize and the way how they hosted this championship.
6: How, as an athlete, how does Nairobi make this the best world championships ever?
7: Well, the main reason, as you know, Kenya is a place for athletes. If you look at not just how many athletes around the world in percent, it's a huge percent, you know, from Kenya side. Of course, the East African, like Ethiopia and Kenya, they did good. But especially when we talk about Kenya, look, you know, from middle distance to long distance, even, you know, sprinter now and thrower like Hugo, you know, the javelin thrower, you know, one time he became world champion. You see, because of all those big names in Kenya, I myself, I'm not surprised, you know, just to awarded, you know, to awarded the 2029 for Nairobi. Of course, they deserve it. They deserve it.
6: Well, it'll be fascinating to see Nairobi host this competition in 2029 without Haile Gebrselassie, who has confirmed that he will not be coming out of retirement. But appreciate you this morning for joining us on Newsday and expressing your joy at Africa hosting the World Athletics Championships for the first time in Nairobi in 3 years' time.
0: Isaac Fannin, thank you. Now, recent developments and massive investment in artificial intelligence have prompted both excitement and anxiety. The potential is undeniably huge, but the speed at which it's moving and potentially changing our world is also unsettling. And with such large consequences, the race to stay ahead is becoming a national security issue for many nations. Recent days, I've seen the US and China both commenting on the issue as the superpower rivalry moves into the AI sphere. Here's our North America editor, Sarah Smith.
8: Why is Donald Trump refusing to regulate AI? He is insisting that the warnings from some of America's biggest companies about the dangers of the technology are nothing but a hoax. Trump sees AI as a race with China.
9: We don't want to restrict them, where all of a sudden we come in second to China.
8: He often says whoever wins AI wins. And the second reason is economic. The AI boom has seen hundreds of billions of dollars invested in the American stock market, and it's reached record highs. Donald Trump doesn't want to do anything to affect that before the midterm elections in November. He's said that he thinks that AI will be bigger than oil, gold, diamonds, or even the internet as a driver of economic growth, and he doesn't want to kill the golden goose, as he put it. The thing is, he is completely at odds with both the AI companies and the American voting public. Two-thirds of adults say they are more worried about the dangers of AI than they are excited about the opportunities. And that was even before the AI firms themselves started warning that they could destroy humanity.
0: And North America editor Sarah Smith. Well, let's get a Chinese perspective. We can speak now to Haile Shang, who's assistant professor at the Institute for Artificial Intelligence in Education at Tsinghua University. Welcome to the program. First of all, do you share the concerns of some that AI could pose an existential threat to humanity?
10: Hey, thanks for having me. Well, I think the question is really dedicated because when we're talking about AI, there's different subcategories of AI. And I think the most of the hype is around the large language model and generative AI. So in that sense, when we are speaking about artificial generative intelligence, general intelligence, then there could be a potential threat. For example, there are definitely concerns around potential large-scale cyber attacks coordinated by AI agents. But I don't think we are there yet. So I think it is a possible future, but we don't have any evidence to show that right now.
0: You heard in that clip just there President Trump saying, in essence, that the US has to beat China in this AI race. Does Beijing see it in much the same way, albeit in reverse?
10: Well, I think that's the question everyone is talking about. But I think in terms of China, we have this policy of collaboration. Right? Because AI race is not just a one category risk, because there's a different types and different industry of AI. So in terms of China, we are collaborating in different categories, for example, the humanoid, robotics and manufacturing. So I think there will have to be some sort of collaboration between the US and China. Because if we think about large-scale cyber attack or potential bioattack, it's not going to choose where to attack, right? So it's going to be a global issue. So apart from the competition, I think there should be a more about collaborations.
0: And I'm sure lots of AI professionals and others would share your desire for collaboration, but it seems to me there's not much evidence of political leaders in Washington or Beijing sharing your vision.
10: Yeah, I think this is the thing troubling internationally, because when we're talking about AI risk, we should stop mixing AI safety with geopolitical containment. If China hears about AI safety and believes it really means America should remain technologically ahead of China, meaningful collaboration will become extremely difficult. So I guess the changing topic and changing how we actually speak about AI safety is something that is really imminent.
0: We often hear about mediators between countries in conflicts. Is there almost a need for some sort of international diplomatic effort to smooth over these tensions over AI between the US and China?
10: I think there's definitely a discussion in terms of trying to smooth the tension between the US and China. But I think there should be more concrete cooperation. For example, we should definitely have shared methods for testing dangerous capabilities of AI and reporting serious AI incidents and preventing AI-enabled cyber attacks. But these are really emerging from the research side. The scientific community are working together on these. But from the political side, I think there needs to be more efforts.
0: Where do you see AI already transforming China and Chinese society? And where do you see the biggest impacts in the future?
10: Well, for China, I think the biggest impact would be manufacturing, right? China has already installed more industrial robots than the rest of the world combined. I think in 2024 alone, there's around almost 300,000 industrial robots were installed in China. And now imagine adding increasingly capable AI models to those physical systems, such as factories, robots, the logistics ports, and supply chain. That is where AI starts changing the real economic rather than just generating text on a screen. And another area I think is education, right? This is the area I personally watch most closely because that is my research. And here I think we have a fascinating problem. So a student with AI can suddenly write better, code better, and analyze all sorts of information much faster. But if we remove the AI tomorrow, what can the student still do? So that distinction between AI-assisted performance and actual human capability may become one of the defining questions of the AI era.
0: Heidi Zhang, thank you very much indeed. Assistant Professor at the Institute for Artificial Intelligence in Education at Tsinghua University.
1: You're listening to Newsday from the BBC with me, Ansoi Nairobi. James Copnall is in London. And here is a reminder of the main headlines this hour. Tech bosses in the US say that there's no need for greater government oversight over the development of artificial intelligence, the sector they claimed could police itself for the benefit of humanity. Saudi Arabia has accused the Houthis of launching a drone attack on Mecca. And the German Chancellor will miss the United Nations General Assembly to attend a crunch party meeting on his future. Time now for some sports news. 10 minutes to the hour. Isaac, what's the latest?
6: Lionel Messi has been named in Argentina's squad for a friendly against Benin in October, which will be his farewell appearance after announcing his international retirement last month. Argentine FA president Claudio Tapia said Lionel Scaloni had called the 39-year-old Messi up so that he can have the farewell he truly deserves here in Argentina. We also had some EFL fixtures in England. At Anfield, Liverpool took on Spurs.
11: Szoboszlai from range! Oh, what an absolute cracker! It's a shutter from Szoboszlai! On the volley, teed it up, hit it right-footed. The goalkeeper had absolutely no chance. It fizzed its way past Dubravka. He has scored some special goals for Liverpool. But that's right up there.
6: Yeah, it was a brilliant goal from Szoboszlai. A 3-1 win for the Reds. For Spurs, another disappointing evening. They went 2-0 down, but managed to score their first goal of the season against the Premier League side before Szoboszlai's brilliant finish. Here's Spurs boss Roberto De Zerbi.
12: As a player and as a guy, and I know they are suffering, but now we have to be stronger than this moment and to be stronger to prepare the next game and to find the click. When this team find the click, I think they're going to win many games and they're going to score many goals.
6: Elsewhere, Arsenal got a 4-2 win over Ipswich Town. Two goals from 16-year-old Max Dowman, which has sparked quite a bit of excitement about his potential. But Arsenal boss Mikel Arteta is wanting to look after him.
13: He is 16 and we know, and it's a lot of load through his body. The Premier League is really tough. We don't really see a player at 16 in this league. In other leagues, maybe it's something else. In this league, in this environment, it's extremely rare to see. We want to develop him. We're not going to put him any handbrakes, but we need to look after him.
6: BBC.com/sport for more on all your sports news.
0: We go to Sudan now, and the harsh sentences handed down by courts in the government-controlled area to women during the ongoing civil war, including death sentences, is a profound failure of justice. That is the verdict of the Strategic Initiative for Women in the Horn of Africa, or SIHA. SIHA says the judiciary are imposing death sentences and other harsh penalties without taking into account the realities of life during a time of war. So for more on this, I've been speaking to Hala Al-Karib, Regional Director of the SIHA Network. And I began by asking her to tell me more about these sentences and how they apply to women.
14: So this trend of criminalizing women, of course, it's not something new, the Sudan justice system and Sudan legal culture in general. So since the beginning of the war, the trends of criminalization of women has intensified significantly, where women were profiled and sentenced based on either the fact that they were living or staying in an RSF territories and they were trying to leave that territory, coming to Sudan Armed Forces territory, or, you know, based on their tribal or cultural affiliations. So that has been happening, you know, since the beginning of the war. Of course, before the war, as I said, Sudan has a long history of criminalizations of women. At this point in time, this is happening also by the RSF. You know, the difference that, you know, we don't have access to accurate information about the number of women that are being held in RSF-controlled territories. Mm. But we have a sense of the patterns of arrest. There is, of course, administrative and legal proceeding in Sudan Armed Forces controlled territories, and we have access to some of the women who were detained.
0: Can you give us an example then of a case against a woman in Sudan?
14: Yes, the case of Khadmalla Abdul Ghani, a Sudanese lawyer trainee lawyer. She's living in northern Khartoum in Bahri. She couldn't leave Khartoum Bahri Al-Mazat area with her family, so they stayed throughout the period when the RSF was in control. She was part of the emergency rooms. She was teaching young children basic skills. She was collaborating with the imam of the mosques, and they opened together the children's schools in the mosque. She was coordinating the water tanks to come to the community of Al-Mazat and so on. And after the RSF was driven out of Khartoum Bahri, there were some sort of dispute with some people who were engaged in some theft. So after the RSF has left, those people, they went and they filed a case against Khadmallah, accusing her of being an RSF collaborator. And although the testimonies of those individuals is very weak and has no premises and or foundations, and the community were very supportive of Khadmallah, she was detained and sentenced to death. An appeal was filed on her behalf by lawyers. The sentence has reduced to 20 years. Right now, you know, there is another appeal that's been filed by other team of lawyers to review the proceeding from the beginning, which we don't know the outcome of that. But this is just one case. There are women who were kept in detention cells for very long time under the claim that they are examining their phones to find evidence against them. That could take sometimes 7 months, 9 months. You know, we have cases of women reported by family members, by some neighbors, and so on. We're talking about hundreds and hundreds of women in different parts of the country who were being held and accused of collaborations.
0: And is it your sense that in the majority of these cases, these women were simply trying to survive in the middle of a war zone?
14: Most of those women, they were trying to survive in the middle of war zone. As you said, they were not implicated in any criminal acts. It's completely just an attempt to survive. They were not involved in any sort of criminal activity or transactions, most of them. And most of the cases was based on reports from individuals within the community without strong or substantial evidence. And the conditions where those women were held is quite horrific, especially when they were initially held in detention cells, or some of those women also were held on the road as they were trying to flee an RSF territory coming to Sudan Armed Forces territory. They will be kept in very random army checkpoint or a police checkpoint for very long time until the networks of lawyers, they learn about them, and then they start, you know, the procedures of trying to release them and understand what's going on. So it's quite prevalent and very, very scary. And it's one of the factors that's actually intimidate and scares majority of the women, you know, because it became just very random and very easy to throw this type of accusations.
0: Hela Al-Karib there, Regional Director of the Strategic Initiative for Women in the Horn of Africa, talking about Sudan. Plenty more to come here on Newsday on the BBC World Service, live from Nairobi and London.
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1: Hello, welcome to Newsday on the BBC World Service with Anne Soy in Nairobi and James Copnall in London.
0: Two conferences, two drastically different visions for the future of artificial intelligence, with a pro-human assembly in Washington, while AI industry leaders gathering in California argue that the industry could be trusted to do the right thing.
1: We'll speak to our reporter in San Francisco and to one of the AI experts there too.
19: I'm less concerned about annihilation, and I'm more concerned about what does it mean for how people think, and what does it mean for our environments, and what do we do about minimizing risk and maximizing benefit.
0: Saudi Arabia has accused Yemen's Houthis of launching a drone attack on Mecca. We'll get the thoughts of a pro-Houthi journalist live from Sana'a. That's after this bulletin and the latest world news.
15: BBC News with Moira Alderson. Three of the most powerful tech bosses in the United States have insisted that there's no need for additional regulation to guide the development of artificial intelligence. Sam Altman of OpenAI, Jensen Huang of NVIDIA, and Mark Zuckerberg of Meta all said the sector could police itself for the benefit of humanity. From Los Angeles, Reagan Morris reports.
20: Sam Altman said OpenAI and other companies should be transparent and report problems related to artificial intelligence when they happen. He described a recent hacking incident by AI models as an accident and said the industry would learn from it the same way the travel business gets safer after plane crashes. There was a similar message from NVIDIA's chief executive Jensen Huang at the same gathering. The U.S. government has been wary of regulating the technology, with President Trump saying warnings about AI are a hoax. But not everyone trusts tech companies to do the right thing.
15: The Saudi military says it shot down a drone flying towards Mecca. It blamed the Houthis for an attack on Islam's holiest city, which it said had crossed a red line. Mustafa Noman, the deputy foreign minister of Yemen's internationally recognized government, said the attack was probably an attempt by the Houthis to demonstrate they could threaten anywhere in Saudi Arabia.
21: One of the main goals of what the Houthis have been doing during the past couple of years is to try to drag Saudi Arabia into a full-scale war in Yemen. The Saudis have so far restrained from reacting violently. They have the capability to do so. All that they are doing now is to give military support, political support, and economical support to the internationally recognized government that can do the job instead of getting foreign forces into this battle.
15: The Hamas-run civil defense agency in Gaza says more than 60 people are missing after an apartment block collapsed, killing 8 people, including children. The 6-story building in the Tal al-Hawa neighborhood, southwest of Gaza City, was home to people displaced by the war with Israel. It had sustained structural damage in an airstrike. The embattled German Chancellor Friedrich Merz has cancelled plans to attend the UN General Assembly in New York next week. It comes amid mounting speculation about his political future. Here's Jessica Parker.
22: According to government sources, Chancellor Friedrich Merz won't go to New York because his presence is required in Berlin. A more precise reason has not been given. But the Chancellor is under growing pressure at home. His poor approval ratings and the rising popularity of the far-right Alternative für Deutschland party have led to questions over whether he's too much of an electoral liability for his own conservative CDU party. He's vowed to carry on, but 2 further state elections this Sunday are being seen as a key and potentially perilous moment for the Chancellor.
15: BBC News. The US Department of Justice has charged 5 individuals who it says work for the Russian intelligence services of conspiring to finance terrorism and carry out contract killings around the world. The men are accused of operating as part of a global assassination network that attempted to recruit US citizens and foreigners to carry out murder at the behest of the Kremlin.
3: A court in Seoul has ordered the authorities in North Korea to pay the South more than $30 million in damages for destroying an inter-Korean liaison office. It's the first judgment in a lawsuit brought by the South Korean government against the North. The office in Gaesang in North Korea was bombed in 2020 in retaliation for the distribution of propaganda leaflets by defectors who'd left North Korea for the South. Ed Sheeran's support acts have quit his US tour after the rapper Macklemore was removed from the lineup for making pro-Palestinian remarks on stage. In a statement, Ed Sheeran said it was the promoter's decision to drop the artist, not his. Anissa Kadri reports.
4: Among the acts to pull out of the tour was the brother of the singer Billie Eilish, Phineas, who said, "Artists must not be silenced when they speak up for the oppressed." The Danish band Lucas Graham and the Irish performers Bioga and Aaron Rowe also quit. Macklemore was dropped from the lineup after he criticised Israel and said "Free Palestine" while opening for Ed Sheeran in New Jersey earlier this month. In a statement, Ed Sheeran said the rapper's departure was the promoter's decision and not his. The singer also attempted to explain his decision to keep political issues at arm's length.
3: Three people have died after a helicopter crash between two commercial buildings in Los Angeles. One of the dead is reported to be a bystander. Reports say the aircraft was a news helicopter flying close to the scene of a fatal bus crash. Footage online shows two shipping containers and several vehicles on fire. BBC News.
1: Many thanks for those news updates. 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We're coming to you live from Nairobi with me, Anne Soy, and from London with James Copnall.
0: Up next, the rise of AI. Will it end up being a blessing or a blight? Also, we'll hear about the UN's concerns over the Houthis expanding territorial control in Yemen. And we'll head to the Democratic Republic of Congo. We're going to talk developments about Ebola vaccines.
1: If you'd like to get in touch, please have your say. Send us a text or a WhatsApp to our number +44 77 86 20 50 85.
0: We start with a heated debate around the future of artificial intelligence and what that means for our own future. On the one hand, the doomsday vision of uncontrolled AI going on a rampage to wipe out humanity. Others, though, look to the technology's tremendous potential, see a future where AI can tackle diseases or help to reverse the effects of climate change. And its American advocates want more speed, not more regulations, in the tech race against China.
1: Well, on the west coast of the US, tech bosses have been gathering in San Francisco. Sam Altman, the boss of the artificial intelligence company OpenAI, says that the public should have faith that his company will operate responsibly.
5: The world should trust that we are going to do the right thing because it's the right thing and because we feel the magnitude of this. I think it's great for our industry to say we want to come together and we want to be able to coordinate and make sure we have enough time to do this safely. But when there's any implication that because of the commercial pressures in the race, some company or between countries, some countries might not do the right thing, I think that's when people get very scared.
0: Then there's the likes of the veteran US Senator Bernie Sanders, who addressed another AI summit in Washington. He called on President Trump and his Chinese counterpart Xi Jinping to sign a treaty to pause the development of advanced AI.
23: Today, AI models can already escape human control, commit felonies by hacking into other computers, and create viruses that have never been seen before.
0: A little while ago, I spoke to one of the keynote speakers at the conference in San Francisco, Dr. René Richardson-Gosselin, leader of the Human First AI group at the Massachusetts Institute of Technology, or MIT. I started by asking her if people are right to be worried about the rapid development of AI.
24: I know that the research that colleagues of mine and myself are doing really point to some interesting observations about what AI does to human decision making. For instance, in some of our research, we found that when people are exposed to generative AI content, they anchor pretty heavily on it, such that what they finally submit looks identical to the AI content to a degree of 60 to 80%. Some other research that we've done has looked at order effects, such that, you know, whether AI kind of goes first and then the human makes a decision afterward, or whether a human comes to some sort of point of view and then incorporates AI, does in fact make a difference. So I think people are right to be thoughtful, to be concerned, and to be deliberate. And what I'd like to see more of is really looking at the human aspect of things and getting more data and experimentation behind it.
7: And on the more dramatic end of the spectrum, we've heard lots of views, lots of talk over the last few days about the potential for AI to simply wipe out humanity. Are those sorts of risks real ones, do you think?
24: I am not as concerned about that, to be honest with you. I've seen all of the Terminator movies and those types of things. The reason why I'm not as concerned about that is first of all, I think other more immediate concerns beyond just pure annihilation that I think we can actually do something about, and that if we do some things about those issues, then, you know, the issue of annihilation will also be sort of solved at the same time. If we look at things like, you know, propagating inequity at scale, or environmental impacts, or effect on cognitive atrophy and so on. So I'm less concerned about annihilation, and I'm more concerned about what does it mean for how people think, and what does it mean for our environments, and what do we do about minimizing risk and maximizing benefit?
7: So not so much annihilation, but slow degradation.
24: I think so. I think that's like a more likely scenario, to be honest with you, instead of just sort of this wipeout. I think a slow slide toward resignation when it comes to AI is more likely and more supported by the data. I also think it's something that these leaders and these companies can do something about today. And I sort of push back on this narrative about AI inevitability, whether it be get on the train or you'll be left behind, it's inevitable, or AI is going to destroy us, it's inevitable. I think there's plenty of human agency left, and we'd better take advantage of it.
7: You mentioned big companies, leaders can be doing something about it. Where does the burden fall? Is it on politicians to impose regulations, or is it on the industry itself to self-correct?
24: I think it's unrealistic to expect the industry to self-correct. I think, you know, data historically doesn't show that organizations are very good at self-evaluation or coming up with even guardrails, punitive action, that sort of thing. So I do think there needs to be outside incorporation of governance. I also think having third-party, even non-governmental organizations can be quite helpful. I think the issue with relying solely on governmental intervention is that the pace of these technologies is so fast. I mean, if you think about like ChatGPT from 2022, then versus now, I think that the governments really can't keep pace. So from my perspective, I think a structural approach is important. I think that these organizations need to bake in structural interventions that are more focused on delivering value to humans and using AI as a tool for that, as opposed to sort of being AI first, which many organizations talk about, but to me raises the question, if you're AI first, then who's second? And if that means the humans, then you're on a road that's likely going to lead to some harm. So I do think there needs to be internal and external intervention. I also think the end user is important here. I mean, the data that are provided using these platforms, we as users, end users, are party to that. So if you are concerned about your content or others' content being used to train models without compensation, if you're concerned about your own cognitive development and or atrophy or your skills, then I think you also need to engage in behaviors that are self-protective.
7: The thoughts of Dr. Renée Richardson-Goslin from MIT.
1: since the outbreak of a rare strain of Ebola in the Democratic Republic of Congo, more than 3,000 people have died. With only one of the four known human Ebola strains covered by a licensed vaccine, Liana Byrne examines why developing a new vaccine has proved difficult and whether scientific, regulatory or commercial barriers are slowing progress.
8: I'm frightened. Ebola is killing many people. Look at how we are living. 10, 15 people in one room, children, grandchildren. We've been suffering since we got displaced. I wish we could go back to our farms.
9: People in the Democratic Republic of Congo there, where Ebola has now claimed more than 3,400 lives, with more than 7,000 confirmed cases. This outbreak is caused by the Bundibugyo virus, for which there is no approved vaccine or specific treatment. But developing one is not only a scientific challenge. Someone has to pay. Emery Makumeno is a BBC reporter in the DRC who has been reporting on the latest outbreak. I asked him just how needed a vaccine is.
10: This is one of the fastest growing and spreading Ebola. It has already surpassed the previous deadliest outbreak in the country, and so it is infecting even the responders. Any approved vaccine or specific therapeutics to treat will be very welcome to try to contain this Bundibugyo type of Ebola.
9: But a Bundibugyo vaccine would not have a predictable annual market. It may sit in a stockpile waiting for an outbreak. That makes it a difficult business proposition. Rachel Glenister is president of the Centre for Global Development.
11: These vaccines are incredibly valuable to society, but not very profitable for companies to develop. First, most people who will benefit from the Ebola vaccine will never actually take it. So think of all the people in communities and countries that it doesn't spread to because of the vaccine. Like, there's no way that firms can charge them because they never take the vaccine.
9: The first widely used Ebola vaccine shows how public money can help create that market. Aribo was developed by Canadian scientists, then acquired by MSD during the West African epidemic. Gavi works with both the public and private sector to help vaccinate more than half the world's children against deadly diseases. It's committed $7 million for 70,000 Aribo doses in the DRC and is offering up to $40 million for Bundibugyo-specific vaccines. David Kinder is Gavi's Director of Development Finance.
12: We have over 20 vaccines against different diseases that we help protect children around the world for. And those costs actually range from as little as just over $1 a dose up to $100 a dose for some of the most expensive vaccines, which are often the new, the novel ones, or the ones against rare diseases such as Ebola.
9: But the dose is only one part of the bill. Dr. Alhassan Touré is the World Health Organization's research lead in Bunia in eastern DRC. He is helping Congolese institutions run the trial.
25: The vaccine vials is the most visible part of the vaccination, but it's only one component of the total investment required. So we need trained researchers, vaccination teams, like I said, laboratories, specimen transportation, vehicles, cold chain, infrastructure, data system, safety monitoring, participant follow-up and quality assurance. And those things require a lot of money.
9: And that capacity must exist before an outbreak. Dr. Touré points to Uganda's experience during outbreaks of another Ebola virus.
25: The good thing is we prepared in the past. Uganda team doing good to Sudan Ebola virus outbreaks. And we established a platform, trial platform, that took us 11 weeks to be established. And when they had a new Sudan Ebola outbreak in 2025, it was not prepared to these folks. It was activating the existing platform. And it took us only 3 days to activate a high-standard Drucker trial platform. So this is the way forward.
9: So funding vaccines means paying for capacity before a crisis. Otherwise, researchers, manufacturers, and health workers are racing a virus that already has a head start. The money buys vaccines, but just as importantly, it buys time.
1: Liana Byrne reporting.
0: Newsday on the BBC World Service and in Nairobi. I'm James in London, and also alongside me, Isaac with the sports.
6: Yeah, Kenya have won their bid to host the World Athletics Championships in 2029. It's the first time Africa will host that competition, and the championships will take place at the Kasarani Stadium, which is currently being refurbished in time for next year's Africa Cup of Nations. Government officials told us on Newsday that they have budgeted $78 million to host the 2029 event. We're going to chat a little bit more about that later on in the programme. Lionel Messi has been named in Argentina's squad for a friendly against Benin in October. It's going to be his farewell appearance after announcing his retirement last month. And a story doing the rounds on the BBC website, England manager Thomas Tuchel says he regrets not eating the Azteca turf, I mean the grass, after beating Mexico in their last 16 World Cup tie. He says that he wanted to keep something from the match in his body forever. Of course, England winning that game 3-2 against the host. James, have you ever eaten grass?
0: I mean, not voluntarily.
6: Willingly, yeah.
0: Sometimes, like, you fall over, you get a mouthful or something, but no, not willingly.
6: And same question, have you ever eaten grass?
1: Well, growing up.
6: Yes.
1: Well, I mean, playing
6: as a child, but yeah, as an adult and wanting to eat grass. Well, apparently that is what Thomas Tuchel says he wished he had done after such an elated moment at the World Cup. So, horses for courses, eh?
1: Amazing. Thank you very much, Isaac. Now to business. Amazon's cloud computing unit says it cannot restore access to its facility in Bahrain as well as some places in the UAE. These were damaged during the Iran war earlier this year. Maura Fogarty joins us from our desk in Singapore. Maura, what are the details?
13: Sure. So if you recall, back in March and April, when Iran launched kind of counterstrikes against Israel and some of the Gulf countries, Amazon had said that some of their cloud computing centers and facilities had been damaged. And so they gave an update recently saying that in two different locations, so why not talk about Bahrain first, that essentially the damage has been so extensive that it exceeded what those cloud computing facilities were designed to withstand, and therefore nothing is recoverable. So if you're a customer and you had been using their services in Bahrain and your data was hosted there, they're not able to restore that whatsoever. They did say, though, that when the damage was first reported back in March, they were working with other customers to migrate that data and their services onto other regional cloud computing platforms. Now, UAE, more interestingly, so Amazon explains how it considers them as availability zones, and these are clusters of one or more facilities. And of the three availability zones in the UAE, one of them has been damaged to the point where they don't think that at this point they still can't get it back up and running. So they're helping their customers there to move and migrate their data and their services onto other regions where they have cloud computing services available.
1: Some of the impacts of war there. Many thanks, Maura Fogarty there from our business desk in Singapore.
0: Now, the United Nations has held an emergency meeting in response to developments in Yemen, with the Houthis, the Yemeni rebel group, consolidating control of territory near a key international waterway in the Red Sea, the Bab el-Mandeb. The Iran-backed Houthi group has inflicted significant setbacks on Yemeni government forces and their allies, a coalition which has the backing of Saudi Arabia. And in the last few hours, Saudi Arabia has reported that it has destroyed a drone launched by the Houthis before it entered prohibited airspace over the holy city of Mecca. Now, the Houthis have denied this. Earlier, I spoke to Mustafa Noman, Deputy Foreign Affairs Minister of the internationally recognised government of Yemen. I started by asking about that reported drone strike on Mecca.
21: It might be one of their not a main goal, but to try to say that they can reach anywhere in Saudi Arabia.

0: couple of years was with, I mean, in coordination with Iran, of course, is to try to drag Saudi Arabia into a full-scale war in Yemen. The Saudis have so far restrained from reacting violently. They have the capability to do so, but they don't want to be fully engaged in that war. And I mean by that that they go inside Yemen. All they are doing now is to give military support, political support, and economical support to the internationally recognized government that can, with the help of the Saudis and the help of the international community, do the job instead of getting foreign forces into this battle.
1: I mean, you say do the job, but your forces and those aligned to you have had a succession of defeats in the last few days, losing control of such vital territory. It's been a bit of a failure, hasn't it?
0: I totally agree. One problem that the internationally recognized government is facing was that we have different military factions that were not all under the umbrella of the Ministry of Defense. That was the job that the government was trying to do during the past 12 months, to get all these military groups under command of the Supreme Commander and under the command of the Ministry of Defense. This is taking so much time and longer than anticipated because of the ideological beliefs of each of these groups. Some of these groups do believe in the secession of the south of Yemen. Some of these groups do not believe that they should fight within other groups inside Yemen. So this is the job that the government is trying to accomplish now, and it's going to take some time. And that was the main reason of the collapse of the front of Maha during the past week.
1: If, as you say, then that is an ongoing process and it has revealed its limitations over the last week, how far do you think the Houthis will be able to go?
0: My personal belief, and I have been saying that during the past few months, that the Houthis are trying to regain or gain control of the whole coast of the Red Sea that belongs to the government of Yemen. And when I mean that, this coastline is going from Harad on the Saudi borders until they get to the Bab el-Mandab. That was their main goal. They want to control the Red Sea. Their threat on the Bab el-Mandab are not, in my view, I'm not a military analyst, but I don't think that they have the capability to control it. They have the capability to disrupt the maritime traffic, the commercial traffic within the Red Sea, but controlling the Bab el-Mandab, that needs a navy that they don't have. All what they can do is just send their ballistic missile or their drones, but controlling that part of the Red Sea, in my view, and I repeat, I'm not a military analyst, they cannot do it for a long time. They will be kicked out by all the either by the international community or by a combination of the Red Sea countries that are coasting the Red Sea.
1: What about America in all this? Do you join Saudi Arabia's call for President Trump to take on the Houthis militarily?
0: Well, I know that the Saudis can't do it alone. And I have read at least that they denied that they called for military assistance from the United States. I'm not sure about the veracity of this statement. But in all cases, the United States has an interest, although it's not. I mean, this maritime line is not as important to the Americans as it should be to the Europeans and the Chinese who are using it. And we heard that the Chinese or the Russians have approached the Houthis in Sana'a through their ambassador to Yemen. And that showed that there we have to admit that China and Russia has always have open channels with the Houthis. And that also might be used to regain the Houthis to reason and to tell them that they can, go within the political process or that's going through the UN envoy.
1: The thoughts there of Mustafa Noman. He's Deputy Foreign Affairs Minister of the internationally recognised government of Yemen. There is plenty more on that story on the BBC website and plenty more to come here on Newsday on the BBC World Service with Anne in Nairobi and James in London.
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0: Hello, welcome to Newsday from the BBC World Service with Anne Soy in Nairobi and James Copnell in London.
1: The 2029 World Athletics Championships has been awarded to the Kenyan capital, Nairobi, making it the first African city to host the event.
0: One of the biggest Mexican drug kingpins has been arrested in Nigeria.
1: And Natural History Museum in London is 150 years old. First, let's get the news.
2: BBC News with Moira Alderson. Three of the most powerful tech bosses in the United States have insisted that there's no need for additional regulation to guide the development of artificial intelligence. Sam Altman of OpenAI, Jensen Huang of NVIDIA, and Mark Zuckerberg of Meta all said the sector could police itself. The Saudi military says it shot down a drone flying towards Mecca. It blamed the Houthis for an attack on Islam's holiest city, which it said had crossed a red line. The militants have denied carrying out the attack. Separately, Houthi forces say they've shot down a Saudi F-15 fighter jet over the Marib governorate in Yemen. The Hamas-run civil defence agency in Gaza says more than 60 people are missing after an apartment block collapsed, killing 8 people. Rescuers and civilians are trying to reach those trapped under the rubble. The German Chancellor Friedrich Merz has cancelled next week's planned trip to the UN General Assembly in New York to attend a crisis meeting of his Christian Democratic Union. The party faces electoral tests in 2 states on Sunday. A court in Seoul has ordered North Korea to pay the South more than $30 million in damages for destroying an inter-Korean liaison office. The office in Gaesung in North Korea was bombed in 2020. The US Department of Justice has charged 5 individuals who it says work for Russian intelligence of conspiring to finance terrorism and carry out contract killings. It says the targets included Russian dissidents as well as nations perceived as allies of Ukraine. And the former French government minister Rachida Dati is due to go on trial in Paris on corruption charges. She's accused of accepting $1 million from a subsidiary of the carmaker Renault-Nissan while working as an MEP. She's denied any wrongdoing. That's the latest. BBC News.
1: Many thanks for that summary of the news. Hello and welcome to Newsday with James in London and Anne in Nairobi. This half hour, we have great news from Kenya as it will hold the 2029 World Athletics Championship. It is the first time the event is being held in, it will be held in Africa. We'll hear from athletes and politicians. And as you can imagine, James, Isaac, here in Kenya, there's a lot of excitement. It's on the front pages of the daily newspapers. It's coming home, says the Daily Nation. The Standard says Nairobi awaits the world with open arms in their sports lead page.
0: Yeah, imagine the excitement. And this half hour, we're also going to go to Nigeria to hear about the arrest of alleged drug kingpin from Mexico. We'll hear more too on the controversy enveloping Ed Sheeran's tour in the US. And you can send us a message with your thoughts on any of those stories on WhatsApp or text. Our number is +44 77 86 20 50 85. So as Anne was saying, Kenya has been chosen to host the 2029 World Athletics Championships. It saw Nairobi beat bids from London, Munich and Rome. And the newspaper headline's pretty joyous. I imagine that feeling's fairly widely shared in Nairobi.
1: Absolutely. Conversations at the moment is all about this. It's been trending, as you can imagine, on social media, but not just in Kenya. We are seeing a lot of comments from across Africa as well. They are really welcoming this decision.
0: And our sports presenter Isaac Fannin is with us. Isaac, it seems a pretty fitting choice to go to Kenya.
3: Yeah, I mean, when you think of athletics, you think of Kenya and you think of Kenyan athletics. And let's speak to one of those athletes who've given us this image of athletics and Kenya. Janeth Jepkoske is a former 800-metre world champion. In fact, she won the 2007 World Championships in Osaka, Japan, and became the first Kenyan woman to win a world title in a middle-distance event. Morning to you, Janeth. I know you've devoted yourself now to nurturing the next generation of runners as the head coach of the World Athletics Under-20 refugee team. just talk to me about how important it is to have Nairobi chosen to host the 2029 World Athletics Championships.
4: Thank you so much. It's really exciting, Africa for the first time being to host the World Championship. You don't know what that means for us. It means a lot to the youth and the juniors, because now it makes the dream really big. Now this is the time where the youth, the juniors should dream of winning at home. The championship is in Africa, so we are really excited about it. And since Kenya hosts the under 18, I believe we are able to do it. It's really exciting. Everyone is very happy in Kenya, all the champions, everybody is calling, and we are excited about it.
3: Yeah, I can imagine. I mean, you won your world title almost 20 years ago now. Did you ever imagine that the tournament, the competition would be ever hosted in Kenya?
4: I had that dream, because when we hosted the under 18 and then we hosted the under 20, we are like, Kenya can also host even the Olympics. So before the Olympics, the World Championship is coming home. So you can imagine that excitement. So on my side as a coach, as a former champion, I'm really, really happy. And we are working towards this and to make it more exciting for everyone in the world. We have been traveling Asia, Europe, America for the championship. So we have to make it better in Africa.
3: What do you think? How do you think they can make it better in Africa? What do you think needs to kind of happen to make it the best world championships ever?
4: I think that it's only to make the event exciting for everyone, welcoming, and to inspire any other continent. This is a very big inspiration for Africa that they can do it.
3: You coach and sorry to cut across you, but you coach a number of young athletes now as a coach. Talk to me about what hosting a competition in Africa will do for the African athletes that you coach.
4: This is a road, actually, to 2029. We have been dreaming of these young ones setting their goals. I want to run 2029. I want to run 2031. This is where now the young ones we have now can showcase their talent, because we have 3 years. We have those athletes who are really promising. So it is a good way to make them stay dedicated to it, focus, and disciplined to the event.
3: I imagine as a coach, it probably makes your job easier, because you can say to them, listen, the competition will be happening in your home country.
4: Yeah, sure. I've already been talking to my athletes and tell them, it has come home, man. We have to be there. We have to be on that starting line. So it gives me another energy to work really hard for this championship.
3: Thank you so much, Janeth, for joining us. Janeth Jepkosge, a former 800-meter world champion, joining us on the news that Kenya will be hosting the 2029 Athletics World Championships. And Anand, I know you've got a little bit more on this story.
1: That's right. We can now talk to the Kenyan High Commissioner to Britain, Maurice Makolo, who's an athlete in his own way. He has run dozens of major marathons. Earlier this year, he ran the London Marathon on the day that fellow Kenyan Sebastian Sawe made history by becoming the first Kenyan to complete an official marathon in under 2 hours. Welcome to the program, Ambassador. A hugely significant moment for Kenya, isn't it?
5: Absolutely, very significant, and thank you so much for the kind words. Indeed, this is a very big day, for Kenya and for Africa, hosting the World Championships for the first time. We as Kenya, we as Africans, we are proud, we are humbled and honored. And I must therefore commend and congratulate Athletics Kenya and everyone involved in this successful bid. And as you can see from those headlines, the entire country, the people are behind this particular decision.
1: Indeed. Just take me to that moment when you got the news. How did you react?
5: I was emotional, I must say. And in some ways, I wasn't surprised because Kenya presented a compelling and very emotional bid. It was a bid that was not only technically sound, it was a bid that spoke to the future. the future of sport and the future of the world. Nairobi is one of the fastest growing cities in the world with intricate, enormous infrastructure. It has played host to major events, including the recent Africa Forward this June that brought in 32 heads of state and government. Last year, you may be aware, Nairobi successfully co-hosted the CHAN football championships with other two East Africa cities. In less than a year from now, it will host and co-host the Pamoja Africa Cup of Nations. It therefore means that Nairobi has the experience and the attendant capabilities. It has delivered in other sectors. It will deliver memorably in 2029. And this is really part of my emotion, was that this is speaking to the youth of Africa. It is speaking to the youth of Kenya, because it is a recognition that Africa is a crucial player in the world. At a median age of 21 years, Africa will have 2.1 billion people, a quarter of the world's population, by the year 2050. That centers Africa in world events. This moment, therefore, also speaks to Africa's readiness, commitment, and ambitions to play its part and to lead as necessary. This really is a very emotional moment for me as a representative of Africa in Europe, because it means that what we have been saying is being recognized. So, karibuni Nairobi, hakuna matata.
1: That means welcome to Nairobi. There's no trouble. Did I do the translation right?
5: Absolutely.
1: Can people expect come 2029 as they prepare to come to Nairobi?
5: They can expect very vibrant people, very welcoming. Kenya, Africa is known for its warmth. So they can expect to be in a place where they feel welcome and at home. They can expect infrastructure that helps them to move smoothly from one place to another. Because from Nairobi, you are literally a maximum 5 hours from any part of the African continent. Add 2 hours or three and you are in any part of Europe. So the infrastructure, whether this is a Silicon Savannah. So if it is technologically, this is what they will get. But they will also expect that it's about solidarity, because sports is more than games. Sports about solidarity. It's about human endeavor. It's about economy. So they should expect to be inspired by the home of sports, the home of champions. They should expect that with Kenya hosting this, we will be speaking to a people who have resilience, because sports also speaks to a people. It speaks to resilience, to working together, the values of humanity. All this will come together in Nairobi in 2029.
1: Ambassador Makolo, many thanks. That's Kenya's High Commissioner to Britain, Maurice Makolo, and himself, a marathon runner. And, you know, as he was just saying, James and Isaac, you know, this is really considered the home of athletics. Kenya is considered the second most successful nation in the history of world championships. So really a fitting, honor, shall we say, finally for it to come to Africa.
0: Yeah, and there's been quite a lot of similar messages along that theme. Mahmoud Fofana in Makeni, Sierra Leone, says Kenya is an athletics nation, so hosting the World Athletics Championships means it's coming home. Looking forward, Mahmoud says, to the best athletics in Africa.
1: And Colleen.
0: Thank you, as always, for your messages. We're going to turn to Nigeria now, where the National Drug Enforcement Law Agency says it has arrested a Mexican drug kingpin and uncovered a suspected industrial-scale methamphetamine laboratory. Investigators say that Arturo Carrera Loeza was detained at the airport in Lagos as he tried to leave Nigeria. He does, though, deny involvement. So we can speak now to Femi Babafemi, Director of Media and Advocacy at the National Drug Law Enforcement Agency, and joining us from Lagos. Welcome to the programme. So take us through a little bit more, can you, about what exactly your investigators found?
6: All right, thank you very much. To put this in proper context, we had the first arrest of three Mexicans and seven of their Nigerian collaborators in May 16th, precisely this year, and precisely a month after, we arrested another Mexican in another forest in your state, just a distance from the initial one, along with four other Nigerian collaborators. And in the course of the investigation of that particular meth lab, the Mexican arrested did claim that he was actually recruited to Nigeria by another Mexican, and then so we continue to follow the trail until we actually work in the course of working, trying to trail the person who recruited him. We're able to work with our international partners to actually get the picture of Arturo Loiza, and through that we're able to geolocate him to a Boyne State where he had another meth lab in a remote village, and obviously he knew following the arrest of his counterpart in Oyo Forest that we're going to be looking for him. So he went underground, and after a while he tried to escape through the Lagos airport. Unknown to him that we had actually extended our dragnet across everywhere, and so we got him, even though he pretended he never had anything to do with all of those things. But then through forensic investigation and evidence, and then the evidences provided by his counterpart, and then some other persons were able to pin the two meth labs to him. And so that was how we brought him in, because quite a number, we had CCTV camera of him in the Emboying lab, and even though he said he had never been there before, but we had CCTV camera capturing him in his within the equipment production line, and then it is blue coat lab, which is very something common when they are in production. Yeah.
0: Okay. So is it your sense that this is in essence one group, or is there a more sustained effort by Mexican organized crime organizations to try to work in Nigeria?
6: Yeah, absolutely. That's exactly what we're establishing. We saw a pattern of the transnational organized groups from Mexico trying to move their production line to Africa. And when we talk of Africa, Nigeria inclusive, and that's exactly what we're trying to, what is obvious happening. But then...
0: that suggests quite worryingly for Nigerians that they see Nigeria perhaps as a soft touch, is a place where it's easy to set up these kind of networks.
6: I believe they got that wrong, because the fact that they might have assumed that Nigeria may be an easy target for them, but unfortunately, with our operations in the past 2-3 months, it's obvious to them now that that Nigeria will never be a safe haven for them.
0: So what happens now? Does this gentleman and others arrested, would they stand trial in Nigeria or in Mexico? What's next?
6: No, absolutely. The first set of three that were arrested in May are already facing trial now. They've been in court. There have been more than 3-4 appearances in court, and they remain in custody. And then these other ones, now that Arturo has links with both the Oyo Forest Lab and the Ebonyi Village Lab, so we now have to consolidate the charges so that he, along with his partner and the local collaborators, will face a consolidated charges any moment from now.
0: Femi Babafemi, thank you very much indeed. Director of Media and Advocacy at the National Drug Law Enforcement Agency of Nigeria.
1: Now, the British singer Ed Sheeran has had his tour in the US face controversy after one of his support acts, the rapper Macklemore, made pro-Palestinian comments at one of the shows in New Jersey. This is what he said.
7: I wanted to stand up here on stages and stadiums across America and say two words that are very near and dear to my heart: Free Palestine.
1: Following the remarks, there was criticism from several Jewish groups and venue owners, leading to Macklemore being dropped from future shows. But his removal has led to its own backlash. All of Ed Sheeran's support artists on his US tour have now quit. In a statement, Ed Sheeran said that he wouldn't be drawn into a public debate over Israel's war in Gaza and stressed that he was not responsible for Macklemore being removed from the tour. Macklemore himself said that he understood the difficult position Sheeran had been put in, but criticized the British singer for not taking a stance. Shirley Halperin, the co-editor-in-chief of Rolling Stone magazine, told us more about the controversy.
8: Macklemore defended his position, and also he has been very outspoken about his advocacy for the Palestinians in Gaza and the West Bank. At the same time, he's also known for having made some anti-Semitic comments, and he wore a prosthetic that people said was anti-Semitic. This was granted a long time ago. But yeah, what happened was that the backlash to his being on the tour was so loud that it apparently impacted the owners of these venues, who, you know, got together and basically said, if Macklemore continues on this tour, the concerts cannot happen in these stadiums and we will be forced to cancel the tour, which kind of put Ed Sheeran in the untenable position of having to continue his tour, knowing that the removal of Macklemore will gain as much backlash as his appearance there. So Ed Sheeran today posted like a 6-slide caption of his many feelings about the conflict, about what's happened. He rightfully said he's appalled by, you know, the conflict that's happening in the Middle East. At the same time, he's very apolitical for a reason. These are supposed to be shows about uniting and loving each other. And, you know, once you present one side of something that is very, very dramatic and triggering and emotional for people, you've kind of lost sight of the purpose of the concert. I think he tried to toe the line, but I think he's going to get just as much backlash for these comments as he did for the decision, which he says wasn't his, was purely the promoter's call. But where it doesn't really track is that some of these venues, and one in particular in Texas, is hosting Kanye West, who has made incredibly offensive comments that are, you know, really like not, there's not even an argument they are anti-Semitic. He's being allowed to play these venues. So the inconsistency of the message is really, I think, confusing to people on both sides.
1: Shirley Halperin from the Rolling Stone magazine.
0: I'm not sure if you've ever been to the National History Museum in your various times in London, but it's pretty iconic building. I took my 6-year-old daughter there over the summer holidays. And the museum is currently readying itself for a celebration of its 150 years in its current site in South Kensington. Now, that 150th is not until 2031, but as part of the build-up, they are opening new galleries. And on Wednesday, they are reopening one that has been sealed off to the public for 80 years. In it is a new exhibition called Nature and Us, which explores our evolving relationship with the natural world through 50 remarkable objects. The BBC's Evan Davis went to the museum to find out more.
9: Welcome to the Natural History Museum. My name's Doug Gurr and I'm the director of the museum.
10: And we're in this traditional hall where I pictured dinosaurs, but there's no dinosaur, Doug.
9: So this is a hall which from a long, long time, if you remember it, Dippy the Diplodocus stood. Obviously, Dippy the Diplodocus is no longer here, but there is absolutely a dinosaur in Hinsey Hall.
10: It's a little one.
9: No, no, it's quite large. It's just not quite as large as a Diplodocus. But instead we have Hope, the rather extraordinary blue whale, hanging over your head.
10: It's enormous.
9: 25 metres long, 4.5 ton, the most massive creature that has ever lived on Earth. So far, science might find something new one.
10: And you've got a new exhibition opening, Nature and Us.
9: Absolutely, yes, Nature and Us, which is really all about that. What is our relationship between humanity and nature over time and space?
10: Let's go and have a look.
9: So what you're in here is an enormous, long, spacious gallery. It's actually on the second floor. And because, as you say, for the last sort of 70 or 80 years, it's been used as a collection store. You can see all these rather wonderful cabinets. So we're bringing a lot more global perspectives. We're really bringing back a lot of historical perspectives. And of course, at the heart of it, we have some pretty cool specimens in here.
10: Well, also with me here in the gallery is Isabel Davis, who's one of the science leads in this exhibition. Now, one thing that caught my eye, Star Wars figurine. What's this? Talk to me about this.
11: So this gallery is trying to put interesting things together. So we've got one of the oldest figures in the world, about 40,000 years old, made out of mammoth cast, the Lion Man. And we've put it next to this little Star Wars figurine, which has been brought up from the bottom of the sea and colonized by bryozoans. So these are microscopic animals, one of the animals that can actually thrive on plastic. You know, we talk a lot about plastic in the sea, of course, but this is one animal that's made it its home.
10: Right. And this curious looking scythe type object, what is this?
11: So this is a whaler's flensing knife, and this really speaks to the social history of whaling. Obviously it was terrible, fatal for whales, but it's also for the actual people working as whalers. It was not a easy life. Here we've got one of their tools, and at the bottom it's actually got a Marion mark, so the kind of good luck charm.
10: Where would this have come from then? I mean, we associate whaling with one or two countries now.
11: Well, this one comes from South Georgia. And we had a library open day recently, and there were quite a few young people who had no idea that whaling was a thing. And the extraordinary international efforts that were made in the 20th century to bring those numbers down. So there is a kind of positive end to this.
10: Coming back to Doug, the director of the Natural History Museum. Doug, how is it going for museums at the moment? A lot of public sector institutions struggle.
9: It's never easy, as you can imagine. But actually, I will say museums are actually doing pretty well right now. I mean, for our own point of view, last year we actually welcomed 7.1 million visitors. We became for the first time the most visited attraction in the UK.
10: Charging? I mean, there's always this incipient debate about whether museums should charge something.
9: Yeah, there's always that debate. And as you know, museums actually generate most of their income. We self-generate. So of course we want it to be free. We work super hard to actually generate as much cash as we can. Of course we could make more money if we charged, but that's not really the point. Actually, are we generating benefit in the UK? Are we attracting tourists? Are we encouraging business to invest? When you look at it in those terms, we're very, very grateful for the public investment, but it is amazing value for money.
10: Now, 150 years in South Kensington as the Natural History Museum. What would you say is the big difference between museums as they were then and now?
9: Look, I mean, some things have not changed at all. And what has not changed is museums are all about the collection. What's also not changed for our museum is that collection was put there for a dual purpose, for public display and also for scientific research. But here's what's changed. Go back even to when this building started, opened in 1881. The scientific mission was, how do we classify and understand the natural world? That's not the mission today. The mission today is, how do we protect and restore nature? And that is what this gallery is challenging.
0: A report from the Natural History Museum in London, looking forward to celebrating its 150th anniversary in the site. That report by the BBC's Evan Davis. That's it for this edition of Newsday from Anne in Nairobi, me in London, in fact, all our teams. Thanks very much for listening. Bye-bye.
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19: After the news from the BBC World Service, Kirsty Walk reunites a group of people intimately involved in a moment of modern history.
20: For decades, the Twin Towers stood as symbols of American confidence and economic power. On the morning of the 11th of September, 2001, two hijacked passenger planes plowed into them. Firefighters, police officers and paramedics ran towards it.
21: I could see the plaza completely covered with debris and bodies.
22: It was pitch black. I was just waiting to die.
23: And I tried to get him on the radio that day, Battalion 1 to Engine 33, and there was no answer.
20: 25 years on, we bring together a group of survivors and first responders who lived through that morning.
24: It's the first time I left people behind, and I was broken.
19: That's The Reunion, the 9/11 attacks, in 5 minutes.
2: BBC News with Moira Alderson. Three of the most powerful tech bosses in the United States have insisted there's no need for additional regulation to guide the development of artificial intelligence. Sam Altman of OpenAI, Jensen Huang of NVIDIA, and Mark Zuckerberg of Meta all said the sector could police itself for the benefit of humanity. Our senior technology reporter, Kelly Hayes, is in San Francisco.
25: Altman today seemed to actually shift his public stance a little bit because all of, 5-10 days ago, he and other leaders in AI and technology were really kind of a little more gung-ho about the idea of government regulation, supporting government efforts to kind of put some more rules or laws around AI. But today, actually, at this conference, it seemed to start to coalesce around this idea of actually, we can regulate ourselves. We got this. So it's been a really up and down shift in kind of what they've been saying to the public.
2: The Saudi military says it shot down a drone flying towards Mecca. It blamed the Houthis for the attack on Islam's holiest city. The Iran-backed militia has denied posing any threat to Mecca. Meta Tsikrika reports.
26: The Saudi spokesman said the drone was destroyed on Tuesday evening south of Mecca before it entered its prohibited airspace. He said the attack crossed a red line, the second attempt by the Houthis to target the holy city after they launched a ballistic missile in 2017. In recent days, the Houthis have seized control of parts of Yemen's Red Sea coast overlooking the strategic Bab el-Mandeb Strait, threatening Saudi Arabia's oil exports that have been rerouted from the Strait of Hormuz. The American embassy has issued an advisory to its citizens to reconsider travel to Saudi Arabia and not to travel to the Yemen border.
2: In the latest fighting, the Houthis say they've shot down a Saudi warplane over Yemen. A Houthi spokesman said the F-15 was targeted while it was carrying out operations over Marib province using a locally made air-to-air missile. He accused Saudi Arabia of carrying out indiscriminate attacks on Yemenis. He said it had launched 450 strikes in the past day. The Civil Defence Agency in Gaza says more than 60 people are missing after an apartment block collapsed, killing 8 people, including children. The 6-story building in the Tal al-Hawa neighbourhood southwest of Gaza City was home to people displaced by the war with Israel. It had sustained structural damage in an airstrike. The German Chancellor Friedrich Merz has cancelled next week's planned trip to the UN General Assembly in New York to attend a crisis meeting of his Christian Democratic Union. The party faces electoral tests in 2 states on Sunday, with challenges expected from both the hard left and the far right. Many in Germany see Mr. Merz as an electoral liability, and there's mounting speculation his leadership could be under threat. BBC News. The Sudanese military says it shot down drones targeting dams and hydroelectric installations as its paramilitary rivals, the RSF, continue to attack critical infrastructure. No damage has been reported at the upper Atbara and Satit dam complex in Gedaref state and the nearby Khashm el-Gerba dam. 4 people were killed on Monday in an attack on Sudan's second largest power generating station, the Roseris dam. The governor of Dnipropetrovsk in Ukraine says five people have been killed in a Russian drone strike on a bus in the Nikopol region. He said at least seven more had been injured. To the west, in Poltava, the authorities say energy infrastructure came under attack overnight and a drone hit an industrial facility. Russia says it hit a cargo vessel in the Ukrainian Black Sea port of Chornomorsk. Inflation in Britain has crept up to more than 3%. As the fallout from the Iran war hits consumers. Britain is the latest country to report higher inflation. Here's our business reporter, Sally Bundock.
3: It's driven mainly by higher energy costs. So petrol and diesel prices have risen sharply because, of course, there's been more hostilities and attacks between the US and Iran on oil trying to get out of the Strait of Hormuz. If you add to that, there's quite a few warnings that food prices will rise significantly as well, especially in the run-up to Christmas because of the drought we had in Europe over the summer. So we're kind of stuck in this inflation rut.
2: The former French government minister, Rachida Dati, goes on trial in Paris later on charges of corruption. She's accused of accepting $1 million from a subsidiary of the carmaker Renault-Nissan while working as an MEP more than 15 years ago. The prosecution alleges the money was a payment for lobbying. Renault's former boss, Carlos Ghosn, is also standing trial, though in absentia. BBC News.
19: Next, from the BBC World Service... The Reunion, where we bring together the people who were intimately involved in a moment of modern history. Here's Kirsty Walk.
4: I'm at the National September the 11th Memorial in Lower Manhattan. There are hundreds of people here today. Some, like me, looking down into the two vast square pools that mark the footprints of the World Trade Center's twin towers. Some stand and simply stare into the tumbling water. Others have brought single white roses to put into names inscribed in the granite. Around the edges of these two pools are the names of nearly 3,000 people who were killed here on the same day 25 years ago. For three decades, the Twin Towers dominated New York's skyline. 110 stories high, visible across the city and beyond. On the morning of September the 11th, hijackers seized control of four commercial airliners, turning them into weapons aimed at civilian and government targets. Three hit their mark. The fourth never reached its intended target, but that was believed to be either the White House or the U.S. Capitol building. The attacks shattered the sense of American invulnerability and changed this city forever.
5: At 8:46 a.m., 20,000 people had already begun their working day in the Twin Towers. The first plane, American Airlines Flight 11, flew into the North Tower. The impact tore through floors 93 to 99. All 92 people on board were killed instantly. Fire Department Battalion Chief Joseph Pfeiffer was just 12 blocks away. He gave the first report over the radio to the Manhattan Dispatch.
6: We have a number of floors on fire. It looked like the plane was aiming towards the building.
5: Other fire chiefs confirmed the severity of the situation.
7: Tower number one is on fire. Send every available ambulance, everything you got, to the World Trade Center now.
5: ABC's Good Morning America with host Diane Sawyer and Charlie Gibson was nearing the end of its broadcast.
8: We just got a report in that there's been some sort of explosion at the World Trade Center in New York City. You're seeing the live pictures here.
11: Obviously a major fire there. There is one report, as of yet unconfirmed, that a plane has hit of the World Trade Center, and you can see that there is smoke there coming out of at least two sides of the building.
5: It became clear that it was a deliberate attack when 17 minutes later, a second hijacked plane, United Airlines Flight 175, plowed into the South Tower.
11: That looks like a second plane. You could see the plane come in just from the right-hand side of the screen. So this looks like it is some sort of a concerted effort to attack the World Trade Center that is underway in downtown New York.
20: Well, I'm in a studio just a few blocks away from the memorial site, and with me are Richard Eichen, Rich Eichen, who worked at Pass Consulting Group on the 90th floor of the North Tower, Joe Pilla, whose husband, Jim Gartenberg, worked in commercial real estate a few floors below on the 86th floor, three first responders who went to the World Trade Center that morning, Joseph Pfeiffer, who we heard in that archive, the first fire department chief to take command, former New York Police Department officer, Judy Castro, who helped evacuate the buildings, St. John's Hospital paramedic, Jimmy Dobson, who spent the day helping the wounded from the site, Rear Admiral Michael Day, then a lieutenant in the U.S. Coast Guard, coordinated the evacuation of 500,000 people off the island of Manhattan on September the 11th, and the novelist A.M. Holmes, who witnessed the events of the day from the window of her apartment in Lower Manhattan. Thank you so much, all of you, for joining us. Joseph, first, battalion chief responsible for the tip of Manhattan. You'd already done 20 years. You could have retired already that day. What was the first thing that you knew about this attack?
23: We were out in the street at a normal routine emergency of an odor of gas. And then at 8:46, we heard a loud noise of a plane coming overhead. And we see this plane racing past us at a very fast speed and at a low altitude, so low that I could see on the fuselage the word American. It disappeared behind some tall buildings. And then when it reappeared, I saw the plane aim and crash into the North Tower of the World Trade Center. And then I had to get on the radio and tell the dispatcher literally what I saw. And as you heard in the tape, I told them that we had a number of floors on fire and this appeared to be a direct attack. And when I walked into the Trade Center, I knew we had 20,000 people that were in the greatest moment of need.
20: And your own brother, Kevin, was a fireman.
23: Yes, my brother was a lieutenant in Engine 33. And he came in like other firefighters. He came in quietly. And firefighters aren't quiet people, no matter what. And he came up to me not saying a word. And we looked at each other, wondering if we were going to be both okay. And then I ordered him, as I ordered many other lieutenants, captains, and chiefs, I said, go up, evacuate the building, and then regroup on the upper floors to rescue those that were trapped. And I saw him take his unit and start to walk the stairs of the World Trade Center.
20: Joe, your husband wasn't really due to be there that day because he had a new job. But tell me about him and why he wanted to be there.
0: Well, he didn't have a new job yet. He was starting the next day. So Friday before, he had given notice. And in his industry, they say, when you give notice, they say, okay, goodbye and good luck and don't come back to the office, et cetera. But he was such a nice guy. They said, you know what, give yourself a couple days to pack up and get yourself together. I got to my office and he had left a voicemail on my machine. And he basically said, there's a fire on my floor. I don't know if I'm going to be okay, and I love you. And I spoke to him, and he basically said he was trapped and he didn't know what was happening. And then as time went on, I got to speak to other people, and we kind of pieced things together. And I left my office on the Upper East Side to go be with his mother, who was also on the Upper East Side. And I walked out of my office, and I looked downtown, and I saw smoke coming from the World Trade Center. And I said, he's not going to be okay. And I'm screaming in the street, like screaming in the street. And people looking at me like, what's happening with this woman? Nobody knew. Nobody understood until it really came out to the news what was happening.
20: Rich, you too were in the first week of a new job on the 90th floor of the North Tower when the attack happened. And the impact of that first plane was just a few floors above you.
1: I was in a hallway, not actually in my office, which faced north. And suddenly I hear this bang. And then shortly after that, I heard bum, bum, bum, bum, bum, and I found out later on that was the airplane actually tearing through the building. The door to the ladies' room slammed open against the hinges, and out came, it looked like a flamethrower, this large plume of flame. And on the other side of this corridor, the wall seemed to bubble with flame and like it was alive. And coming from the corridor on my left side from Bank of China, this poor man came over with his arms splayed out, his skin hanging. He had been completely burned to being unrecognizable, and he begged for help and then fell and died between my legs. My survival trigger came on, which is I had a 5-month-old baby at the time. And it's like, all right, I got to survive for this baby. I need to get out of here. And I saw that in the corner, there was a set of glass doors that were intact and the lights were on. And that's where the other four people were. And we were the five that got off that floor.
9: Judy, you knew at that stage the World Trade Center well. You know, you'd worked around there. You were in the NYPD. Explain where you were when the planes hit.
10: I was a block away from the World Trade Center, and I see the plane, and I'm looking at this plane, and I'm saying to my partner, that plane looks really low. And as I said low, it hit the building. So we drove up, stepped out the car, and we started to evacuate.
9: Were you aware of the second plane hitting the South Tower?
10: Yes, I was standing in front of the South Tower. I happened to look up because I heard a noise. I looked up and the plane hit the building.
9: Jimmy, you and your paramedic partner, Melvin, you were already responding to an emergency that morning.
24: Yes.
9: And then the plane hit.
24: The second plane hit. We came out of a hospital in Queens. As we're going in, my partner, Marvin, his phone rings. It's his girlfriend. She said, another plane hit the other building. So Marvin looks at me and says, terrorism. We started telling people, get away from the scene. This is terrorism. And a lot of people were just going in stores and getting cameras and taking pictures of this. And he gets out on one side and I get out on the other. Someone tells him this person's having a heart attack on Broadway. And we usually don't split up. So then I don't see him.
9: AM, you were in your apartment.
13: Yeah.
9: Early that morning, what could you see? What were you doing?
13: As a writer and novelist, I'm mostly home working. And so the phone rang and it was my partner at the time who was a pediatrician at St. Vincent's Hospital. And she said to me, go to the window, look out. A small plane hit the World Trade Center. And so I went to the window and have a direct view downtown of the World Trade Center. And I'm looking and I see the first building with, basically a large dent in it. And then as I was talking to her, I saw the second plane coming and I said, there's another plane coming and it's heading straight for it. And then I said, it hit. And I remember saying, we're under attack. Watching reality and the landscape that I think of as the terra firma that allows me to be a fiction writer, all of a sudden become unstable, shifted a lot of things so that I then became a witness and felt the need to continue to bear witness. And I actually picked up my camera and I just started shooting pictures and then, shooting and watched the buildings fall down and started seeing people coming up the West Side Highway. I lived right by the highway and, covered in ash and trying to help people and offering people water and all the kinds of things that everyone did that day.
9: Mm-hmm. Well, we're going to hear now some more recordings from September the 11th, including a call which Jill, your husband, made to a TV station as he was trapped in the building, and you have given us permission to use it today.
14: And we heard a big bang, and then we saw smoke coming out, and everybody started running out, and we saw the plane on the other side of the building, and there was smoke everywhere, and people are jumping out the windows.
15: It's horrific. I can't believe this is happening.
9: In the minutes after the attacks, thousands of calls flooded into the city's 911 system. 130 of them came from inside the towers. Dispatchers instructed emergency services on where to find trapped office workers.
16: We had a report of 50 people trapped on the 104th floor in the northwest corner. The floor is burning out from underneath them.
17: They're coming through the building, sir. I got almost every fireman in the city coming to help you. Just stay where you are until the firemen come and get you.
9: Determined that rescuers would know where to find them, Jim Gartenberg called WABC-TV from the 86th floor of the North Tower and spoke to anchor Steve Bartlestein.
27: Jim Gartenberg joins us. He was on the 86th floor of, I'm not sure which tower. Was it the east, north, or south, Jim?
28: It's the World Trade Center 1.
2: and it's not was. I am here, and I'm stuck right now. The first thing that I want to make clear is that I'm stuck on the 86th floor. The fire door has trapped us, debris has fallen around us, and part of the core of the building is blown out.
3: How many people are with you, Jim?
2: I'm with one other person, and I'm told that people are aware of this.
3: And what time did you get...
2: I'm on the air. I want to tell anybody that has a family member that may be in the building that the situation is under control at the moment, and the danger has not increased. So please, all family members, take it easy.
12: Jill, you were, as you said, at your mother-in-law's by then. Your husband's interview just sounds like a man who is... He was calm, trying to be calm.
0: He was the only one of everyone who was optimistic, and he said, things are under control at the moment. If anyone is a family member in the building, everything's okay. Like, nothing was okay. Nothing was okay for anybody, and it was complete and utter chaos. And, you know, just to hear him be calm, it's, you know, it gave me a moment of, wow, like, what a extraordinary person he is trying to, like, work through this. And thinking of others. I mean, he was completely selfless when he was speaking live on air to the news.
12: And at this point, you have a young child, but you're also pregnant.
0: Correct.
12: So you're trying to keep calm for your own health as well.
0: Correct. I had a 2.5-year-old and I was 3 months pregnant. So I was, you know, newly pregnant. People didn't know. So all of a sudden, you know, the days that followed, and by the way, I'm pregnant, you know, with the special gift he left for me.
12: But right at that point, Joseph, you're in the command post at the lobby of the North Tower. And as you said at the beginning, you were sending firemen, including your brother. And did you ever hear from your brother again?
23: After I sent them up, I didn't. But firefighters were racing up the stairs, and as they were going up, people were coming down, and they told people, don't stop, keep going. And we know that that made a difference of those that survived. But the game plan was to get up there to Jill's husband and rescue him. But you only could imagine what the conditions were up there, that people made a decision to jump, or they were pushed out by the fire, or to stay in the building and be burned by the fire. And I can remember being in the lobby, and outside the Trade Center, there's a plexiglass that covers the entrance to the lobby, and I could hear a thud. And then it would repeat again and again every minute. And I got so frustrated, I got on the PA system, and I said, hold on, the firefighters are coming to get you.
12: And Judy, you witnessed that too.
10: Yes. You would hear the thuds as they fell. And you were helpless because they had no other choice.
12: And the reason I ask you that is because your job also that day was to try and keep people around you calm.
10: Yes. But a lot of people, they didn't listen. When you're trying to get them to safety and tell them to leave, they didn't want to leave.
13: You know, you're seeing something that is an act of war. It's unfathomable as it's happening. You just think, is this real? Am I in a horror film of some sort? And every person you run into confirms that they're in the same horror film.
12: Just before 9:30, a clearly shocked President George W. Bush made his first public statement from the library of the Emma E. Booker Elementary School in Florida.
18: Two airplanes have crashed into the World Trade Center in an apparent terrorist attack on our country. I have spoken to the Vice President, to the Governor of New York, to the Director of the FBI, and have ordered that the full resources of the federal government go to help the victims and their families, and to conduct a full-scale investigation to hunt down and to find those folks who committed this act.
12: Almost as soon as the president had finished speaking, a third hijacked plane, American Airlines Flight 77, crashed into the Pentagon, the headquarters of the American Defense Department in Washington.
21: This is a major development. The Federal Aviation Administration has shut down all air traffic nationwide. This country has been immobilized by these terrorist attacks in terms of air travel today.
12: Also targeting Washington was a fourth plane, United Airlines 93.

0: You know where that person is. Is this person safe? Who's at the hospital? Who's here? Who's there? And so all of those things are sort of unfolding simultaneously. Who's picking the kids up from school, right? So all you have to think about, this is a city that was in the middle of its morning, and all of these things are happening. And at the local schools right there downtown, some of those parents aren't coming home now.
1: Rich, you found that stairwell that wasn't destroyed. So can you just describe what it was like coming down and who else was on the stairs? What was actually happening?
2: Well, I went to that office in the corner, and I organized a search party to see if there's anybody anywhere on the floor that we could access, and we didn't find anybody. And we're on the 90th floor, and we're looking out the window, and we see parts of the building falling. Then we realized that our ceiling was starting to smolder, so it was pretty obvious we had to leave. And then we were in the hallway going around pieces of debris until we found that stairwell. And as soon as we entered the stairwell, we were back into the land of light and fresh air. The steps were extremely slippery, and people were falling. But when I first got in there, there was almost nobody on the stairwell because, you know, five people got off us and five people got off 91, and that was it. But as we got down lower and lower, we saw more and more people. And then I actually find my first firefighter somewhere in the 40s who helped me with this woman who had passed out. And we took her down a couple of floors. And then she came back, too, with the help of the firefighters there.
1: Michael, for you, you're the chief Coast Guard at this stage. Tell me how you thought the day might unfold when the planes hit.
3: So I initially was just sent over to relay information. When Tower 2 collapsed, we had our antennas on there to talk to all of the Coast Guard in the region, but we'd lost our ability to communicate. When the first tower was hit, we'd sent just a small boat over because we thought it was a land event primarily. We arrived on scene, the tip of Manhattan. There were people jumping into the water, swimming to Brooklyn and Governor's Island. Bridges, tunnels were closed, and I think people were just didn't know what to do. They wanted out of the situation no matter what. So it's a dangerous waterway. Boats, you know, zigzagging across. So it started off rather slowly that New York Waterway, a local operator, was pulling some people off. So at that point, I made a call on the radio that was for all available boats that wanted to help with the evacuation report to Governor's Island. And at that point, it was just broadcast in multiple boats started of all size and shape started responding. You know, the Staten Island Ferry, you know, small pleasure boats, tugs and barges and dinner cruisers. And it's just so many boats were showing up. And sometimes they wouldn't have their crews with them, their Coast Guard crew. And I remember a captain from a dinner cruiser said, "Hey, I've got these New Jersey State Police officers. Can I use them as crew?" I said, "Yeah, of course you can. You know, you're not going to arrest me. No. And we're not going to, you know, do what you can, you know, safely what you can do. And just get these people out of here."
1: And we're going to talk a bit about that later on. But Rich, you got eventually to the bottom of the tower. Can you describe what happened to you then?
2: Sure. This woman, Lucy, who I helped down, sometimes carrying her, sometimes just supporting her weight. We were down in the lobby and there were some security guards yelling, "Run, run, don't look, don't look." So, of course, natural response. I looked to my right through the remaining windows that were open. I could see the plaza between the two buildings completely covered with debris and bodies. But I was four steps actually onto Church Street when somebody yelled behind me, "Watch out." And I turned and I looked up and I could see the antenna on the top of One World Trade start to kind of go back and forth like a child's top, but it slows down, it gets unstable. And then it just collapsed and I saw it actually start to pancake. And then I ran, jumped over the hood of a car and was very fortunate in that I wasn't caught in the debris, but I don't think I missed it by very, very much.
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1: And as they were going up, people were coming down, and they told people, don't stop, keep going.
2: I looked up, and I could see the antenna on the top of One World Trade start to go back and forth, and then it just collapsed.
3: I'd been so busy, I didn't really think about it, compartmentalize, do the job. And I can remember just breaking down in tears.
0: That's the reunion, the 9/11 attacks, after the latest news.
4: BBC News with Moira Alderson. The Civil Defence Agency in Gaza says more than 60 people are missing after an apartment block collapsed, killing 12 people, including children. The six-storey building in the Tal al-Hawa neighbourhood, southwest of Gaza City, was home to people displaced by the war with Israel. The Houthis in Yemen say they've shot down a Saudi F-15 fighter jet over Yemen's Marib province. The claim can't be verified. A Houthi spokesperson has denied Saudi claims that the Houthis had targeted Mecca with a drone. The German Chancellor Friedrich Merz has cancelled next week's planned trip to the United Nations General Assembly in New York to attend a crisis meeting of his Christian Democratic Union. The party faces electoral tests in two states on Sunday. The President of the European Commission, Ursula von der Leyen, has said the fate of Europe must remain in the hands of Europeans. Delivering her State of the Union address in Strasbourg, Ms. von der Leyen warned that the EU was dealing with an openly hostile world. The governor of Dnipropetrovsk in Ukraine says five people have been killed in a Russian drone strike on a bus in the Nikopol region. He said at least seven more had been injured. Three of the most powerful tech bosses in the United States have insisted that there's no need for additional regulation to guide the development of artificial intelligence. Sam Altman of OpenAI, Jensen Huang of NVIDIA, and Mark Zuckerberg of Meta all said the sector could police itself. The British Office for National Statistics says inflation has crept up to more than 3% as the fallout from the war against Iran hits consumers. The former French government minister Rachida Dati is due to go on trial in Paris on corruption charges. She's denied any wrongdoing. She's accused of accepting $1 million from a subsidiary of the carmaker Renault-Nissan. BBC News.
0: Now from the BBC World Service, part two of the reunion, the 9/11 attacks.
5: The second building that was hit by the plane has just completely collapsed.
6: At 9:59 a.m., the ABC reporter, Dan Dollar, spoke to anchor Peter Jennings.
7: The whole side has collapsed?
5: The whole building has collapsed.
7: The whole building has collapsed?
5: The building has collapsed. There is panic on the streets.
8: We're talking about massive casualties here at the moment, and we have... My God.
6: A giant plume of smoke surged through the streets of Lower Manhattan. Paper fluttered overhead like confetti. Half an hour later, WNBC's Sue Simon was on air when the North Tower also collapsed.
9: Is this a live picture? This is a live picture. World Trade Center Tower number 1 has just collapsed, ladies and gentlemen. You see it live in our picture. Gosh, unbelievable.
6: WNBC's Greg Kelly was on the streets of Lower Manhattan.
10: People are running away from the area. You can see the plume of smoke is coming in our direction. Let's get out of here, Ralph. We're going to leave because the smoke is coming right at us.
6: Mayor Rudy Giuliani ordered the evacuation of the area.
11: Other than Lower Manhattan, where people should evacuate and the police and fire will help you, everybody else should remain calm. They should remain at work or in school.
6: He spoke to local cable TV presenter Sharon Dizenhux.
12: Mayor Giuliani, do you have any sense of the order of magnitude of injuries and deaths?
11: I do not, except to say that it's horrendous. I was down there and watched it and saw people jumping out of the World Trade Center. So the thing to do now is to evacuate Lower Manhattan in an orderly way.
6: And Michael, that orderly way was what you managed to create with the flotilla.
3: Yep. So close to 200 vessels responded, and estimates are over 500,000 people within 9 hours were taking off. There was a thought that there'd be 10 times more injured. So the people we were moving weren't...
6: They were the walking wounded.
3: They were the walking wounded, good way of putting it. So we would bring them to New Jersey to leave the hospital space free in Manhattan, because everyone thought there'd be a lot more catastrophic injuries coming. And I can remember getting radio calls from New Jersey, and it was very frustrating because they'd say, we have 100 ambulances here waiting, bring the injured here. And we're like, there aren't that many injured. to bring.
6: Can you just give us a sense, Judy, of, well, all of you actually, of the debris, of what it was like trying to operate in that area? Joseph first, then Judy.
1: After the South Tower collapsed, the entire lower tip of Manhattan goes completely dark in heavy smoke. You couldn't see the hand in front of your face. And I gave an order in complete darkness. I said, command to all units in Tower 1, evacuate the building. I think it was the first time in history that a fire chief got an order to evacuate the firefighters while people were still in the building. And as it started to lift the smoke, I remember walking back to the Trade Center because I was only a half a block away where I ran for my life. And when I returned, I saw twisted steel and crumbled concrete all over the place. Acres and acres, actually 16 acres, were covered. And we wondered at that moment, was anybody alive? And we started the search.
13: I was trapped in the building when the first tower, half of the first tower, fell. And you cannot see anything. It was pitch black. A lot of debris flying around. We were choking, couldn't breathe. I was just waiting to die. I was crawling because I couldn't stand up, and I'm touching people, touch them and I shake them. Are you okay? If they responded, I knew they were okay. A lot of people responded. A lot of people didn't. I was looking also for the gun belts that we wear so that I knew if there were any other officers. My partner at the time, I yelled for him. He responded, but I didn't know where he was. So I kept crawling. I went down an escalator and I found someone with a gun belt who was an officer. So I said, are you okay? And he said, no, I'm not. I can't move. My shoulders are off and I have glass in my back. I can't move. So I said, well, we're going to move today. So I basically shimmied under him, put him on my back.
14: But you're so small.
13: Yeah. You find strength. My adrenaline was going, and I started crawling with him on my back on the stairs. When I got to the top of the stairs, I felt some shoes, and it was my partner. So we both picked him up. We started to move to see if we could find an exit.
6: Jimmy Dobson.
15: When the building came down, the first one, I left patients and I ran to the back of my ambulance and I put 7 people in, and then I had to shut the doors on other people. There was no room, but Marvin wasn't there. I thought we were getting buried alive. So I hooked up 2 oxygen tanks and I made like scuba, we'll buddy breathe. So we passed that around to each other as the cement kept going on us. So I said to myself, Jimmy, bad way to end a career. And then I'm telling the other people in the next breath, don't worry, they're going to find us. Yeah. Basically, I didn't know if the ambulance was going to be running. I left it running, and I start driving down the street. And I get down to the hospital, New York Presbyterian South. They're all taking the people into the emergency room, and they're asking me what happened, and I tell them the tower's down. And they say to me, are you okay? Well, sit down. They couldn't believe that I was telling them the truth, that the tower was down. Yeah. So I sit in there a while, and then okay, I saw my ambulance. It was still running. I said, let me do what I can do. So I turned around, and I went back to the towers again.
6: And so you, Jimmy, you keep going. You're just bringing more people out. You're doing all that because that's what your modus vivendi is. Were you even thinking about terrorism? Was any of that going through your head?
15: No, not at the time. What I was doing is I couldn't take care of them medically, but I could bring them to a safe place. So that's what I was doing. The second time I went back, there was 2 people that were injured badly. I got them in the ambulance, and all I hear is the second building start coming down. So now I just drive as fast as I can along these side streets, and it's very windy down there, and I get back to the hospital. And the first thing they ask me, what's going on? I said, both towers are down now. And they say to me, how many, you know, survivors are we going to get? How many injuries? I said, you can't fall a mile out of the sky and expect to live. You're getting none.
14: From your point of view, Rich, you're out of the building and you have no idea that the South Tower has collapsed as well, presumably. You're just getting help.
2: I didn't even know the second tower had collapsed. It must have been like an earthquake, but I was on the stairs at the time and had no idea. When the darkness went to brown and then beige and then it was clear again, I was having trouble focusing my eyes. I had to dig my mouth out so I could breathe because I was totally covered in the cloud. And then I remembered there was a hospital downtown, and I somehow made my way to it, remembering it was kind of near the Brooklyn Bridge. And when I actually got into the hospital, they took me downstairs to a cafeteria, and they laid me out, and a nurse came over with a case of saline solution and poured it over my head to see what was going on. And I'm laying there and they're prepping me for surgery. And I hear on the nurse's station that it was a terrorist attack. And I don't know why, but I made a point of saying, I need to get out of the city. And I put on my pants, my shoes, grabbed the plastic bag with my shirt in it, and I walked out of the hospital and then made it onto the Brooklyn Bridge and walked across into Brooklyn. There were some people who were really badly hurt. I saw a construction worker with a piece of rebar in them. We were all victims, and nobody was asking, are you okay, are you okay? We're kind of all on our own.
14: And Joseph, you were directing this as much as you could, and obviously all your firefighters were, as it were, autonomously doing the best they could, but you were actually going through the rubble with your hands as well.
1: Yeah, we were searching, and the last person we were able to pull out alive was 26 hours after the collapse. We continued rescue operations for 18 days. And the reason we chose 18 is because we were told that the longest survivor from an earthquake was 14, and we added some extra days on.
14: But it must have been so distressing for you because you were, as it were, the leader of all this, but at the same time you were facing increasing knowledge of personal tragedy. I mean, when did you know that your brother had died?
1: I was hopeful, and I tried to get him on the radio that day. Battalion 1 to Engine 33, Battalion 1 to Engine 33. And there was no answer. But there was a lot of radio traffic, so I figured, well, he's a smart guy. He's in some spot. We'll get to him. But by the next day, the night of the next day, I could remember walking up West Street to the firehouse. You could see the plume of smoke in the darkness, and I knew that my brother wasn't alive. And I could remember tears coming down my face as I walked to the firehouse. And then I drove home and had to tell my family.
14: Marvin, your partner, right. You thought you'd lost him.
1: Mm-hmm.
14: So when yes. did you realize that you hadn't lost him?
15: Well, what happened was I kept going back and forth. And I kept moving people back and forth, a couple policemen, a couple people couldn't breathe. So I said, let me go a couple blocks south and then go up that way just to see if what's going over there. And all of a sudden I see to my right, there's someone standing, holding a telephone and just by himself looking. Everything's on fire. It looks like hell behind him. And it's Marvin. I get out of the ambulance, and he says, Jimmy. I said, Marvin. We run to each other, and we hug each other. And then we say, we made it.
14: You, Judy, had children.
13: Yes.
14: And young children.
13: Yes.
14: But you just went beyond your shift, didn't you? You just kept working.
13: Yes. It was my job. I had earlier on in the day when I saw the first plane crash, I called my family and had my brothers go get my children from school. And I knew they were safe. That's all that mattered. and I kept working.
14: For you, Jill, when did you get confirmation that, not that you, as it were, needed the confirmation because you knew yourself, but when was there confirmation that he had passed away?
16: Never. There was, nothing was ever found, nothing, nope. I mean, I feel lucky, ironically, but the fact that I was able to have some sense of a goodbye, some sense of I love you, and, you know, he did what he could. You know, I know a lot of people who didn't speak to their loved ones, and so I was really happy I was at least able to do that on that day.
14: And Holmes.
17: One of the things that also started to happen was that people started to make posters and they started to make flyers. And they came to St. Vincent's Hospital and they put posters outside the hospital, first very rudimentary, homemade, saying, have you seen this person? Please call this person's family. And it would be a phone number and a picture. And first there were a few, and then there were 10, and there were dozens, and then there were hundreds and hundreds of those. And then they became more well-made and more permanent, and they were laminated. And that was also the progression of when are we going to know, when are we going to have some sense of what happened to these people?
18: If anybody sees him or knows anything, his name is Andrew Stern. His wife and his mother and the rest of us are all waiting to hear.
19: My brother was on that floor. I have a brother also that's missing.
18: Okay.
19: He's Robert Sliwax, his wife Susan. They're from Long Island.
20: It's like searching for a needle in a haystack at this point. It really is. And I'm just praying that everything's going to be fine. He's a very strong kid, so we're just hoping we'll find him.
14: In the wake of the attacks, the city came together. Reinforcements poured in to help with the search and rescue effort, including Officer Wayne Diana of the South Plainfield, New Jersey Police Department.
21: We wound up in Ground Zero at about sometime, I guess, around midnight, searching for survivors. Every possible city agency you could think of is down there. It's going to be a long operation.
14: That assessment and sifting must have gone on for a very long time, Joseph.
1: It did. It went on for 9 months. And at one point, the mayor said, we're going to close the site. And we told him, Mr. Mayor, you can't. And he was, well, I'm your boss. You're going to listen to what I say. But then the family members got together. And the family said, Mr. Mayor, you're going to reverse your decision and look for our loved ones. And we continued operations for months later. And I know many people haven't been identified, and some particles are kept in the 9/11 museum. So when the technology is there, maybe in the future they could be identified. But I think it's really important for family members.
14: You, Jimmy, had gone through so much that day, but you went straight back out the next day.
15: When I finally got back to the hospital, they had a decon unit. It's like a bath, a shower outside, and they washed us down. And they said, what do you want to do? I said, go home. So I went home, and the next day I came to work. It really shouldn't have happened. You know, it was too soon. I should have had counseling and all that. But went back to work, went in the same ambulance that was basically has all the rubble in it and everything else. And I worked for another two and a half years, maybe after. And then I couldn't work no more. Mentally, I couldn't work no more. I became very sick. I tried to commit suicide twice. It's like opening up Pandora's box. I worked 32 years. And to work so long helping people and to see what happened that day, it's almost like, why did I save all other people? And I couldn't save these people. And it's the first time I left people behind. I was broken.
14: Judith.
13: I continued to work that day. We were both taken to the hospital, myself and my partner. No one at our station house thought we had survived until we showed up at our station house. And we were told to go home. And we waited a day, and the following day we went back to work. We couldn't stay home while everyone else was searching, so we wanted to also go back.
14: We never really imagine when we walk around the streets of New York how many people are carrying both physical and mental trauma from 9/11.
1: So at 9/11, we lost almost 3,000 people. But more people have died post 9/11. The fire department, we lost 343 that day. But in October of 2023, we lost more people from post 9/11 diseases. And I think we have to remember that the trauma that we experienced 25 years ago, families are experiencing another type of trauma.
14: Richard Eichen.
2: It's a very complex feeling. You know, when I first survived, my response is, why did I survive? Why me? And over time, it just gave me a feeling to restart my life back then in a way that was better for me. And right now, I'm, you know, remarried to an amazing person who understands me. And my life has actually turned out to be, in its own strange way, a lot better. I almost needed the impetus to make that massive a change in my life.
14: What about for you, Michael? Once the flotilla had done its job, how were things for you?
3: We transitioned to bringing supplies into the city. So we had all this capacity, all these boats. And over in New Jersey, there were doctors, nurses, police officers, steel workers looking to come into the city to help. I got off the boat on the 11th, about 11:30 at night. I remember walking down the street and then seeing the fire apparatus just destroyed, and then the pile and lights, and looking up, and there was all these little fires in like hotels and a couple of other buildings that were just kind of burning, I think, as debris had gone through, and it was just dark, and it was just seared into my memory. I worked until Friday morning, and it wasn't until, I think, Thursday that I saw reports and learned what happened. And I can remember just breaking down in tears. I'd been so busy, I didn't really think about it, compartmentalize, do the job. So I went Tuesday to Friday without sleep, and I got home, and I think I slept for, you know, like a day and a half almost. I mean, just exhausted. Yeah.
14: Jimmy, you've talked a little bit about your own ongoing illnesses. Tell me about Marvin, and did he suffer illness?
15: Me and Marvin Bethay worked together every Tuesday, 16 hours. 5 weeks after the collapse of the towers, I was working with him, and he was in a bank getting money for uniforms to go to wakes. And some person came up, knocked on the side, and said, your partner's sick. He had a stroke. I took him, did what I had to do for him, put him in the ambulance. I started an IV, and then I brought him into the hospital. Marvin was a tough guy. He came back to work like 3 months later. And then he tried to do programs for people and try to get them benefits. And he was really, go down to Washington, D.C. all the time. 4 years after that, he tells me, Jimmy, I'm just so tired. And he had asthma constantly. So I said, Marvin, you don't have to do all this stuff. Stay home. The next day, he had such a bad asthma attack, he went into respiratory failure and then into cardiac failure. They brought him back. And after that, the only thing he couldn't do was he couldn't swallow anything. So for the last 10 years of his life, he had a feeding tube. And I used to visit him all the time. After the 20th anniversary, 8 months later, he passed away from it. And he's probably one of the best friends I ever had, like brother.
14: It's 25 years this year, and I'm sure there will be events and moments to remember what has happened. But I imagine no one around this table has anything other than a very clear memory of what happened. I mean, your life, Joe, changed in a heartbeat that day.
16: You know, you keep living your life and just remember and cherish what life was before and who I had in my life before, and living knowing that he would want me to keep living my life.
14: And you have remarried.
16: Yes, I've been lucky twice and thankful twice that I have a partner that's amazing.
14: You two children, though, who are now grown up, do they talk about it? I wonder where it figures in their lives.
16: My daughter, who was 2.5, she has some memories, mostly from videos and pictures. And the one I was pregnant with, it took her a long time to understand the concept of, what do you mean my father died before I was born? How does that happen? Over time, she started to process and understand, and now she, you know, obviously fully understands what occurred and what she represents.
14: I mean, meeting and talking to people in the city, there's very much a feeling that this is New York's story to tell. Is that the case? And I wonder what it's going to be like in a way, because it's almost a generation now.
17: It is almost a generation, and I still think back to the day of and the days immediately after, and I think about lives that were literally cleaved in half, and so many wonderful stories of people who have gone forward and made new lives and other lives, but we also have ghosts, and we are living with those ghosts all the time, and I'm ever mindful of that.
14: Rich, you talked about the woman you helped called Lucy. What happened to her?
2: We were parted when the building started to fall. It took me a while to find her by doing info at any number of companies. I just would email, did she make it out? And one of them replied back, yes, she made it out, and she's very thankful. And now, every Christmas and New Year's and 9/11, we exchange an email, which is really short. Are you okay? Yeah, I'm great. How are you? And that's it. And so we keep that level of contact to this day, and it's very fulfilling.
14: And Joseph, we've been talking about the people who died. I suppose it's also very important to remember how all you first responders managed to save people in the vicinity of the Twin Towers. Is there any kind of idea of numbers? Does anyone really know how many you saved?
1: It's somewhere above 17,000. Between 17,000 and 20,000 people were saved that day. But as we reflect back, we, the victims of terrorism and the survivors, do not ignore the pain. Instead, we give it purpose to bring about change. Because without purpose, there is no hope. There weren't superheroes that day that could leap buildings in a single bound. They were ordinary heroes helping each other out, doing ordinary acts of kindness. And I believe in that so much that when the new One World Trade Center opened, the Port Authority asked me to write something on the steel at the very top. And what I wrote on the steel is, always remember the heroes who do ordinary things at an extraordinary time so others may live.
14: A.M., you're still in that building with the window. When you look out at New York now, is it the same New York?
17: It will never be the same New York, but it is a vibrant New York, and it is a New York where people still from all over the world, from every different background and history, come to make themselves new lives and to build new lives. So it is an incredibly rich and vibrant place that also has a lot of possibility and a lot of connectedness. And yes, everyday acts of kindness all the time and some other stuff, but good things.
14: Thank you so much, everybody, to Joseph Pfeiffer, Jimmy Dobson, Joe Pila, Judith Castro, Michael Day, Rich Eichen, and A.M. Holmes. Thank you all very much indeed.
2: Thank you very much.
17: Thank you guys so much. Heroes, all of you.
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24: Hello, I'm Celia Hatton. It's 8 hours GMT. Welcome to the newsroom. Coming up, outrage in the Muslim world as Yemen's Houthis are accused of targeting Mecca, Islam's holiest city. We'll bring you the latest. Plus, Silicon Valley bosses can't agree if their industry can and should police itself.
25: I think it's very easy to say, well, there's all these scary things, and it's true. There are, and they're possible. But we have the ability to defend against those so that we get to enjoy all of the incredible stuff.
24: In Iran, the death of a young woman, Mahsa Amini, at the hands of the morality police ignited huge protests 4 years ago. What's changed since then?
26: 4 years ago, if someone had told me that one day I would see women walking down the streets bravely and without the hijab, I probably wouldn't have believed them.
24: And London's world-famous Natural History Museum opens a gallery that's been sealed off to the public for 80 years. We'll tell you what's there now. Stay with us.
27: BBC News with Moira Alderson. At least 12 people have been killed, including children, and dozens are missing after an apartment block collapsed in Gaza. It housed families displaced by the war with Israel. Yolande Nell reports from Jerusalem.
28: Video footage shows the search for bodies and survivors continuing in the rubble of the multi-story building, its floors sandwiched together. Locals said 10 families had been living in the apartments in the Tel Hawa area of Gaza City, despite warnings that they were unsafe. Members of the civil defense said they'd initially been working with empty hands due to tight Israeli restrictions on equipment allowed into Gaza. However, they've since been able to borrow some heavy machinery. In the past day, there have been new Israeli airstrikes. The Israeli military said it killed a Hamas commander in southern Gaza and another fighter in the north. In both cases, a child was also reportedly killed.
27: The president of the European Commission, Ursula von der Leyen, has warned that Europe is confronting what she called the proxies and puppets of authoritarians who despised its values and wanted to shatter European unity. Addressing the European Parliament in Strasbourg, she said extremes were on the rise both outside and inside the bloc and called on member states to fight back against those seeking to undermine it. The embattled German Chancellor Friedrich Merz has cancelled plans to attend next week's UN General Assembly. It comes amid mounting speculation about his political future. From Berlin, here's Jessica Parker.
29: According to government sources, Chancellor Friedrich Merz won't go to New York because his presence is required in Berlin. A more precise reason has not been given. But the Chancellor is under growing pressure at home. His poor approval ratings and the rising popularity of the far-right Alternative für Deutschland party have led to questions over whether he's too much of an electoral liability for his own conservative CDU party. He's vowed to carry on, but two further state elections this Sunday are being seen as a key and potentially perilous moment for the Chancellor.
27: Three of the most powerful tech bosses in the United States have insisted that there's no need for additional regulation to guide the development of artificial intelligence. They said the sector could police itself for the benefit of humanity. Reagan Morris reports from San Francisco.
30: Sam Altman said OpenAI and other companies should be transparent and report problems related to artificial intelligence when they happen. He described a recent hacking incident by AI models as an accident and said the industry would learn from it the same way the travel business gets safer after plane crashes. There was a similar message from NVIDIA's chief executive Jensen Huang at the same gathering. He said the development of AI did not call for any new rules to govern it and that companies should be left to decide standards and safety.
27: Reagan Morris with that report. World News from the BBC. The Houthis in Yemen say they've shot down a Saudi F-15 fighter jet over Marib province. The claim can't be verified, but a Houthi spokesman accused Saudi Arabia of launching indiscriminate attacks on Yemenis, including hundreds in the past day. He denied Saudi claims that the Houthis had targeted Mecca with a drone, saying their targets were Saudi oil and military facilities far removed from holy sites. The governor of Dnipropetrovsk in Ukraine says five people have been killed in a Russian drone strike on a bus in the Nikopol region. He said at least seven more had been injured. To the west, in Poltava, the authorities say energy infrastructure came under attack overnight and a drone hit an industrial facility. Britain's inflation has crept up to more than 3% as the fallout from the Iran war hits consumers. It's the latest country to report higher inflation, as our economics editor Faisal Islam reports.
3: This rise was expected, but it's also a sign of what is to come over winter as a prolonged Iran war hits people's wallets. The rise to 3.1% takes the inflation rate above other major European countries and will continue the pressure on the Bank of England to raise interest rates to control inflation. Measures of underlying inflation, for example in the service sector, remain stable. Food price inflation also remained at recent lows. The bank makes its next decision on interest rates tomorrow. And while it's forecast to keep them at 3.75% for now, markets expect them to go up in the coming months.
27: China has opened a major new waterway linking its landlocked trade regions in the southwest to the sea. The Pinglu Canal, spanning 134 kilometres, connects Nanning, the capital of Guangxi province, to the Beibu Gulf via a river system. The canal provides inland areas with a shorter direct route to seaports and the overseas trade markets of Southeast Asia. BBC News.
6: Hello, I'm Celia Hatton. You're listening to the newsroom on the BBC World Service. Let's begin in Gaza. A multi-story building has collapsed there with people inside. Before the structure crumbled, it had been functioning as a makeshift home for displaced people. The territory's civil defense agency says more than 60 people are missing. The large building had previously been struck by an Israeli airstrike, which had left it damaged. Despite the Israel-Gaza ceasefire, conditions inside Gaza do not appear to have improved. The U.S.-created Board of Peace was meant to oversee the ceasefire and initiate reconstruction, as well as a gradual withdrawal of Israeli troops from the territory. But Israel has expanded its control in the territory and still limits what reconstruction materials can go into the strip. Our Middle East correspondent Yolan Nell joins me live now. Yolan, what more do we know about this building collapse?
10: Well, we're speaking to local journalists there, and they're saying that this building collapsed overnight. It's one which was known to have structural damage, according to Gaza's civil defense. Yet families had been living there really because of the very harsh conditions and the lack of suitable shelters around. People had chosen to live in a building that they knew was unsafe rather than living in the tents around them, to try to take shelter from the strong sun during the summer, from the wind and the elements. And we're hearing that there are 10 families that have been living in this building and that dozens of people are still unaccounted for, many of them children. 12 bodies have been recovered so far, including the bodies of five children from the latest that we've heard. But there are rescuers there saying that they can hear voices from within the rubble, so there is some hope of finding some more survivors.
6: So emergency teams are on site, but what kinds of challenges do rescuers face when this kind of collapse happens?
10: I mean, you can see from some of the video footage that people are just using their bare hands to try to go through the rubble of at least six floors of this building that have now been sandwiched together. There are some heavy equipment teams arriving there. They are from the UN and also from an Egyptian relief agency. The civil defense told the BBC that it's really struggling to get heavy equipment for any kinds of jobs like this because of Israel's tight border restrictions, which it says are in place for security reasons to stop Hamas and other Palestinian armed groups being able to use this equipment and being able to rearm, to reestablish tunnels in the strip. But there's also a shortage of spare parts for machinery, a shortage of fuel to run the machinery, and that causes real problems with events like this happening. And the civil defense is saying that there are about 2,000 buildings where people have been told not to live in them, but they know that there are families inside.
6: Okay, we'll keep an eye on that story. Yolan, thank you. That was our Middle East correspondent, Yolan Nell.
1: Well, now to another fast-changing story in the Middle East, the growing conflict between the Houthi rebel group in Yemen and Saudi Arabia. The Saudi military says it shot down a drone flying in western Saudi Arabia towards Mecca, a development which has outraged many in the Muslim world. The Saudis blame the Houthis for an attack on Islam's holiest site, or an alleged attempt at an attack on Islam's holiest site, which it said had crossed a red line. The Houthis, which are backed by Iran, denied carrying out the drone attack, which the Organization of Islamic Cooperation has condemned as heinous. Mustafa Norman is the Deputy Foreign Affairs Minister of the internationally recognized government of Yemen.
11: It might be not a main goal, but to try to say that they can reach anywhere in Saudi Arabia, whether it's a holy and sacred to all Muslims, or is it a military site. So I think it's part of their propaganda and just a show off of their power and their capability to reach anywhere they decide to reach.
1: Meanwhile, the Houthis are claiming to have shot down a Saudi fighter jet in Yemen's Marib province using locally made weapons. The Saudis are yet to comment. It's all adding to an escalation in the conflict, so much so that for the second time this week, the United Nations Security Council has been calling for a de-escalation in violence following Houthi attacks in and around the Bab al-Mandab Strait on the Red Sea, which has disrupted the vital maritime corridor. Joining us now is our security correspondent, Frank Gardner, who's following developments in Yemen. Frank, what more do we know about the alleged Houthi drone shot down near Mecca, and also this claim that the Houthis have shot down a Saudi fighter jet?
12: There is no evidence on either side of this, not to say that it hasn't happened, but until we see the evidence, I think we're going to have to take a little bit of a kind of a degree of skepticism about it, because as your previous person, your guest, said there is an element of propaganda about this. If the Houthis really did fire a drone at Mecca, the holiest city in Islam, the birthplace of the Prophet Muhammad, that is very bad optics for the Houthis. It makes them look really bad. It's not the first time. They did fire a ballistic missile in the direction of Mecca in 2017, because the Houthis fought a seven-year war with the Saudis from 2015 to 2022. But the Houthis are busy denying this because they know how, you know, they are fundamentalist Muslims. Their slogan is God is great, death to America, death to Israel, a curse on the Jews, victory to Islam. So it's not a good look for them if they fired a missile at the holiest city in Islam, whether or not it got there. But it may be that this is something that has been, as your other person suggested, concocted to make them look bad.
1: Even if we're still looking into reports surrounding this drone, but also the accusations that or the claims by the Houthis to have shot down a fighter jet, a Saudi fighter jet, it's clear that tensions are rising between the two sides. How evenly matched are they? Are the Houthis really capable of taking on Saudi Arabia?
12: So Saudi Arabia has by far the most powerful air force. It's got powerful American-made F-15s, McDonnell Douglas F-15 Strike Eagles, and we don't know if one of those was shot down or not. But it was claimed that it was shot near Marib, which is an area where the Saudis have been active inside Yemen. The Houthis have got a lot of Iranian-supplied and Chinese-supplied weaponry. They've got the ability to threaten shipping passing their coastline, and this is why all of this is kind of catching world headlines at the moment, because the Houthis last week made a lightning advance down the coast of the Red Sea to seize areas close to the narrow choke point, the Bab al-Mandeb, that's the waterway that separates the Arabian Peninsula from the Horn of Africa. And it's through that narrow choke point that shipping has to pass to get from Europe or from Saudi oil export terminals like Yanbu to markets in Asia. And if Saudi oil isn't able to get through that, oil price is going to go up, supplies are going to dwindle, and Asian markets are going to suffer. So even though the Houthis, visually, when people see them, you know, they don't look like a professional army. They're wearing flip-flops and carrying 1970s era weapons. And yet they've got this strategic ability to harm the global economy.
1: Okay, Frank, thanks for taking us through that. Frank Gardner, our security correspondent. With this next story, we'll go back to something that happened 4 years ago, the death of a young woman in Iran, Mahsa Amini, 3 days after she was arrested by Iran's morality police for allegedly wearing her hijab improperly. The 22-year-old's death sparked huge protests and the ongoing Woman Life Freedom movement. What's changed for women's rights since those demonstrations and now the U.S. war with Iran? BBC Persian Service's Gonchi Habibi Azad has this report.
0: Woman Life Freedom. It was the defining chant of a protest movement, sparked by the death of a young woman while in custody of Iran's morality police. After the death of Mahsa Amini, videos of women dancing and appearing in public without mandatory hijabs went viral. Across Iran, women ripped off and burned their headscarves in solidarity. The authorities responded with a brutal crackdown. The UN says more than 500 protesters were killed. The mass protests eventually subsided, but the movement did not simply disappear from Iran's society. Speaking out is not safe, so all the voices you'll hear have been voiced by BBC Persian producers, like this 20-year-old from Tehran.
2: I think what connected us to Mahsa was the fact that she was one of us. 4 years ago, if someone had told me that one day I would see women walking down the streets bravely and without the hijab, I probably wouldn't have believed them.
0: And these changes are not limited to the capital. A young woman in Rasht, a city in northern Iran, told us,
13: "You can see it in the way the city looks. Some families have become a bit more open-minded too. These days, they let their daughters go out wearing tops or even short skirts. There is more freedom than before, in shops, in taxi, and cars."
0: But that greater sense of freedom does not mean the mandatory hijab law has gone away.
14: "You won't take my daughter anywhere," a distressed mother shouts. This video was sent to us from Tehran 2 years ago. A woman is being taken away by the morality police, just like Mahsa.
0: Away from the streets, women are still being monitored online. And while arrests in public appear to be less frequent, some fear they could flare up again.
15: "They stopped my friend's car and asked, 'Where's your headscarf?' I'm scared. I'm scared the crackdown will happen all over again. And honestly, I don't have the mental capacity for it."
0: The war with the US and Israel appears to have changed the government's priorities. And one senior Iranian figure says enforcing the hijab law is currently a lower priority. The changes have also sparked a backlash. One young man I spoke to, who lives near Tehran, said the issues had become polarizing.
16: "Dressing appropriately is different from wearing the hijab, in my opinion. But it feels like some women are taking their resentment towards the hijab to an extreme."
0: And opposition to the changes now seen on Iranian streets isn't confined to men. A group of religious women gathered in central province of Isfahan recently. "Man, where is your dignity? Where is your wife's hijab?" they chant. "The hijab law must be enforced," another chant says. But their views are far from universal inside Iran.
1: Gonche Habibi Azad. You're listening to the newsroom on the BBC World Service. To Germany now, Chancellor Friedrich Merz is under growing pressure following major electoral losses in state elections to the far-right AfD party. Amid the pressure, the Chancellor cancelled his upcoming trip to the United Nations General Assembly in New York to attend a crisis meeting of his Christian Democratic Union Alliance. Questions have been raised over whether he's too much of an electoral liability. He's vowed to carry on, but two further state elections this Sunday are being seen as an important moment for the chancellor. Our Berlin correspondent Jessica Parker joins me now. Jessica, an unusual amount of drama in normally stable German politics. Is it looking more likely Merz might actually have to resign?
17: Well, obviously Merz is saying that he's going to carry on. There's a lot of questions over how this would even happen, because as you say, this is not really something that German politics is known for. But this idea of a chancellor swap has been circulating through the summer and seems to have ratcheted up in the last few days. is there somebody within the Conservative CDU party who could replace Chancellor Merz and perhaps be a more successful leader for the party? Because, as you say, they suffered a very bad electoral defeat to Alternative for Deutschland in the Saxony-Anhalt state election very recently. And then this Sunday, the AfD could again top the polls in another eastern state, while the Conservative CDU are hovering at around 7% in that state, Mecklenburg-Vorpommern. And that puts them in danger of possibly falling out of parliament altogether if they fall below the 5% threshold. And they could lose power in Berlin, an election happening there as well. So whilst the chancellery and government sources have not given a precise reason as to why Merz has cancelled his trip to New York, it is being widely read as the chancellery taking the situation quite seriously and wanting Merz to be around in the aftermath of those votes on Sunday.
1: Mm. So what's been the reaction to all of this across Germany? How are people feeling about Merz in the wake of this one election, but these upcoming other votes on Sunday?
17: Yeah, I mean, look, Chancellor Merz's personal approval ratings have been low. And as you sort of mentioned, there are these fears within the CDU party that he is something of an electoral liability. He himself kind of talked or slightly seemed to address this in the aftermath of the Saxony-Anhalt election, saying government communication needed to be improved. But I think for Germans, Germany, they're obviously watching these developments, watching these state elections, and seeing whether these results do pile further pressure on the chancellor. But if you did see something like a chancellor swap, and we are very much in the land of if, it would be a pretty remarkable turn of events and one that would have significance well beyond Germany as well, given its key role in Europe.
1: OK, we'll have to keep a close eye on developments there. Jessica, thank you. Jessica Parker in Berlin. Now, here's a question for us all. Is global opinion starting to turn against AI? Charming new chatbots and periods of rocketing stock market growth over the past few years have kept many people focused on the positives of trying to create something smarter than humans, with promises it could solve big problems like curing cancer and also create economic abundance. But after an employee at Anthropic said that technology has a 10% chance of wiping out humanity, those from the left and the right are calling for AI development to be urgently regulated by governments before it gets out of our control. And now, for the first time since this backlash started, AI leaders have been speaking at a conference in San Francisco. OpenAI boss Sam Altman says it's right to be scared, but the tech companies can be trusted to handle it.
25: I think it's very easy to say, well, there's all these scary things, and it's true. There are, and they're possible. But, you know, you and I and people in this room and many others, we have the ability and the agency to defend against those so that we get to enjoy all of the incredible stuff. And people deserve this. Like, I think people with this technology in their hands can live a much better version of their lives, be a better version of themselves, to say nothing of what the economy can do.
1: Well, that was in San Francisco, but on the opposite side of the United States, in Washington, D.C., unlikely political allies, the populist conservative Steve Bannon and the Democratic Socialist Senator Bernie Sanders, both spoke at a conference urging tech companies to be regulated. Bernie Sanders said the U.S. and China must act now.
4: A super intelligent AI that escapes human control will not simply be an American problem. It will not be a Chinese problem. It will be humanity's problem. And that is why I hope very much that at their AI summit next week, President Trump will negotiate a comprehensive treaty with President Xi to establish a pause on advanced AI development and a ban on superintelligence.
1: We heard more from our North America technology correspondent, Lily Jamali.
5: You had progressive Senator Bernie Sanders joining forces in a case of extremely strange bedfellows with Steve Bannon, the conservative who helped get Donald Trump elected in 2016. They were at the same conference there criticizing the billionaire tech CEOs who are, you know, have been making policy on the fly as they go and in their view have gotten us to where we are today, which is this debate where you have safety researchers inside of these companies saying we're not comfortable, these companies aren't behaving responsibly, and we've seen that debate really crescendo. And I think, you know, I'm hearing different words and different language being used, but ultimately, I do hear most of these people, these leaders, singing from the same songbook. What I'm hearing from them is they believe that

0: Last year, more than 7 million people visited the site. And now they'll have good reasons to return. Today, the museum reopened a gallery that's been sealed off to the public for 80 years. In it is a new exhibition which explores our evolving relationship with the natural world through 50 objects. Evan Davis went to the museum to find out more.
1: Welcome to the Natural History Museum. My name's Doug Gurr and I'm the director of the museum.
2: 5 years to go to your 150th anniversary at the Natural History Museum, and you've got a new exhibition opening, Nature and Us.
1: Absolutely, yes, Nature and Us, which is really all about that. What is our relationship between humanity and nature over time and space?
2: Let's go and have a look. Okay, so we're going behind the black screens that are currently covering the entrance to this gallery. We've got some staff here.
1: So what you're in here is an enormous, long, spacious gallery. It's actually on the second floor. And because, as you say, for the last sort of 70 or 80 years, it's been used as a collection store. So you can see all these rather wonderful cabinets. So we're bringing a lot more global perspectives. We're really bringing back a lot of historical perspectives. And of course, at the heart of it, we have some pretty cool specimens in here.
2: Well, also with me here in the gallery is Isabel Davis, who's one of the science leads in this exhibition. Now, one thing that caught my eye, Star Wars figurine. What's this? Talk to me about this.
3: So this gallery is trying to put interesting things together. So we've got one of the oldest figures in the world, about 40,000 years old, made out of mammoth cast, the Lion Man. And we've put it next to this little Star Wars figurine, which has been brought up from the bottom of the sea and colonized by bryozoans. So these are microscopic animals, one of the animals that can actually thrive on plastic.
2: So it doesn't really look like...
3: It doesn't look like a TIE fighter anymore.
2: No, it doesn't. It doesn't.
3: It's been transformed by nature.
2: And this curious-looking scythe-type object, what is this?
3: So this is a whaler's flensing knife, and this really speaks to the social history of whaling. Obviously, it was terrible, fatal for whales, but it's also for the actual people working as whalers, it was not an easy life.
2: Where would this have come from then? I mean, we associate whaling with one or two countries now.
3: Well, this one comes from South Georgia.
2: So Falkland Islands, sort of, around that part, South Atlantic, South Georgia.
3: And we had a library open day recently, and there were quite a few young people who had no idea that whaling was a thing. And the extraordinary international efforts that were made in the 20th century to bring those numbers down. So there is a kind of positive end to this.
2: Coming back to Doug, the director, 150 years in South Kensington as the Natural History Museum, what would you say is the big difference between museums as they were then and now?
1: What has not changed is museums are all about the collection. What's also not changed for our museum is that collection was put there for a dual purpose, for public display and also for scientific research. But here's what's changed. Go back even to when this building started, opened in 1881, the scientific mission was how do we classify and understand the natural world? That's not the mission today. The mission today is how do we protect and restore nature? And that is what this gallery is challenging.
0: Evan Davis. You've been listening to The Newsroom with me, Celia Hatton. More information on all our stories on the BBC News website. Thanks for listening.
4: Distribution of the BBC World Service in the United States is made possible by American Public Media, producer and distributor of award-winning public radio content, with support from Horizon 3, bringing the attacker's perspective to cybersecurity by helping organizations autonomously test, fix, and verify their defenses against AI-powered threats. Horizon3.ai.

Coming up on Business Daily, we're discussing the growing fears around artificial intelligence. Following a massive hack of a tech company by rogue AI agents in July, a number of insiders are now openly accepting

0: that humanity itself could be facing an existential risk. Even the tech firms are calling for AI's advance to be regulated. That's after the news.
1: BBC News with Caroline Nichols. The President of the European Commission, Ursula von der Leyen, has announced proposals for Canada to be made an associate member of the EU. She was giving her State of the Union speech before the European Parliament in Strasbourg, with the Canadian Prime Minister Mark Carney in attendance. He's been seeking new alliances after his country was the target of a trade war initiated by Donald Trump. At least 12 people have been killed, including children, and dozens are missing after an apartment block collapsed in the Gaza Strip. Reports say about 10 families displaced by the war with Israel lived in the six-story building southwest of Gaza City. The Houthis in Yemen say they've shot down a Saudi F-15 fighter jet over Yemen's Marib province. The claim can't be verified. A Houthi spokesperson has denied Saudi claims that the Houthis had targeted Mecca with a drone. The German Chancellor Friedrich Merz has cancelled next week's planned trip to the UN General Assembly in New York to attend a crisis meeting of his party. It faces electoral tests in two states on Sunday. The governor of Dnipropetrovsk in Ukraine says five people have been killed in a Russian drone strike on a bus in the Nikopol region. At least seven more are injured. Three of the most powerful tech bosses in the United States have insisted there's no need for additional regulation to guide the development of artificial intelligence. Sam Altman of OpenAI, Jensen Huang of NVIDIA, and Mark Zuckerberg of Meta claimed the sector could police itself. The inflation rate has crept up to more than 3% in Britain. Later, the US is expected to announce an interest rate rise. China has opened a major new waterway linking its landlocked trade regions in the southwest to the sea. The canal, spanning 134 kilometres, connects Nanning to the Beibu Gulf via a river system. BBC News.
0: Hi there, I'm Ed Butler and welcome to Business Daily from the BBC. Today we're looking at artificial intelligence and what happens when it goes rogue.
2: Agents knew that they were doing something that was ethically wrong, but their main goal remained to beat this experiment. And that's the part that's the most unsettling.
0: A recent unintended hack of a US firm by OpenAI agents has raised all kinds of questions about where AI is heading. How safe is this tech? Can it be regulated? And are firms racing to build a technology that they know could prove deadly to humanity?
3: They find themselves in this scenario where they're compelled to race towards building a deadly technology, and they would love for some sort of international body to allow them to approach it at a reasonable pace. They just don't trust that the people around them are going to get there in a safe way, so they feel like they have to race there too.
0: When artificial intelligence defies the humans. That's Business Daily from the BBC. In July this year, something rather big went wrong at OpenAI, the leading US artificial intelligence firm behind ChatGPT. A test of its latest bots or agents seemingly got out of control.
4: So we were evaluating one of our unreleased models, and it was supposed to be working in a sandbox, and it figured out that it could basically cheat on the test.
0: That's OpenAI's CEO, Sam Altman. The sandbox, he describes, is a kind of cute Silicon Valley code for a sealed environment, a virtual space that's meant to be isolated from the general internet. But in this case, his collection of agents had broken out of the cage.
4: It figured out that it could basically cheat on the test by chaining together multiple zero-day exploits to break out of the sandbox, get access to the internet, and then break through multiple systems to kind of get the answer to the test. This is the first security incident that I have felt very viscerally. There's like long-term questions about what do you do if this is like going to be the new rate of progress.
0: Okay, so let's unpick what Sam Altman is saying here. What was this test OpenAI were running, and how did it lead to a massive hacking spree against another tech firm? Emmanuel Saliba runs investigations and incident response at Get Real Security.
2: This was a massive test. We've seen tests in the past that were a few hundred agents. This one was tens of thousands of agents. but they actually discovered a way to communicate with each other. They found a way to work together, which eventually led them outside of this experiment, outside of this protected environment.
0: That's interesting in itself, isn't it? That they were willing to kind of break the rules in order to achieve the final objective.
2: Absolutely. And some agents knew that they were doing something that was ethically wrong, but their main goal remained to beat this experiment to succeed. So even if they were aware that what they were doing was not within the bounds of the experiment, they chose to still continue on and do it.
0: How did they behave once they had escaped the bounds of the experiment? In other words, this closed loop, which should not have affected other institutions or organizations.
2: What the researchers found is that they assigned tasks. Some agents shared discoveries, others were dividing work. There was even one important coordinator that became sort of one of the main agents delegating tasks. Some agents were willing to end their run, or in our language, sacrifice themselves for the greater good, just to test out different ways that they could potentially defeat this evaluation system. And so the investigation showed that these agents were working collectively at a massive scale.
0: And in order to succeed in their task, they launched a massive coordinated cyber attack. Analysis describes the attack as almost superhuman in its sophistication. Like a swarm of ants, the agents took down their prey, in this case, another AI development firm, Hugging Face.
2: The colony of ants feels like an appropriate comparison, right? With the sacrificial ones, the ones going out and finding different avenues to succeed. But I think what's slightly terrifying here is the scale, the coordination. Somehow these agents found exposed credentials. They discovered a vulnerability and they ultimately gained access to the Hugging Face systems, leading them to have to revisit some of their vulnerabilities. And they aren't the only ones. I mean, GitHub was an example earlier this summer where something similar happened in a different way. But when you think about AI agents, I would say most human beings or society at large might be thinking of AI tools in the hands of a human being. That's largely what we've been discussing, right? Like, these are the first set of experiments, and this one being the largest and most consequential, showing us what AI agents can do autonomously without a human behind. And that's the part that's the most unsettling for businesses and for companies and for governments, because we don't yet know entirely what they're capable of going and how far they'll go, but we're getting a pretty good glimpse of that.
0: Cybersecurity researcher Emmanuel Saliba. Well, OpenAI have called the Hugging Face hack a warning shot for themselves and for the world as a whole. It says it's slowing down training of certain advanced AI models and warns of an increased risk that AI tools could generally be spiraling out of control. That's an understatement, according to former OpenAI researcher and whistleblower Daniel Cocotillo.
5: I do think that we are on the cusp of a world in which many things that were normally thought to be secure are in fact not secure, and AIs will be hacking them left and right. The AI companies are trying to make AIs that are good at everything, in fact, better than the best human experts, while also being faster and cheaper. I used to work at OpenAI, so I can tell you from personal experience, like, this is in fact the goal of OpenAI and Anthropic, is to build superintelligence, and they think that they are just a few years away from achieving that goal. If that happens, that's going to radically change everything. And the availability of cyber attacks is just one of a very long list of ways in which things will change.
0: Former OpenAI researcher and whistleblower Daniel Cocotillo. You're listening to Business Daily from the BBC. I'm Ed Butler, and today we're looking at what happens when AI goes rogue. Like other US tech firms, OpenAI is now calling on governments to help devise agreed rules for the global industry. I guess on an immediate level, you might say that the Hugging Face attack also shows us the emerging personality of complex AI systems. Are they becoming more like us in a way, prone to being both good and bad?
6: We have been wondering what would happen if you leave them in some controlled environment and allow them to just communicate and quote unquote live and be fully autonomous for a long while. Will they start exhibiting interesting behavior, emergent behavior that we didn't expect.
0: That's Babak Hojat. He's a leading AI researcher who once upon a time helped develop Apple's Siri voice assistant. Now with another firm, Cognizant, he's been running an experiment called Terralingua. It aims to assess AI agent behavior when left in a closed community. He's found some startling results.
6: There was an AI agent that decided to protect its stash of resources. So it left a message in the environment basically saying that food is dangerous. Other agents read that and left other warning messages around. And those messages kind of morphed into do not approach food, immediate danger near food area, avoid all food resources. Then they started organizing around spreading the message that food is dangerous. And we had a mass starvation event in this system.
0: So, I mean, just to be clear, they were supposed to be collaborating and they ended up kind of competing with one lying to the others.
6: Well, not lying quite, but it was more kind of a selfish behavior. We see similar issues as well. There was one agent that decided to build a wall. It was kind of weird. And of course, you can't actually build a wall in Terralingua, but you can line up messages that say, I'm wall segment one and wall segment two. So other agents started obliging. So then you had agents on one side of the wall versus the other side of the wall. After several generations, there was a rebellion. Some agents realized that this is just a message and there is no actual wall here, and they started tearing it down. You also see things like tribalism happen. A very amazing, maybe somewhat philosophical thing that we saw was agents that realized that they were in an experiment. And there was this one quote, I have to read this. One of the agents left a message basically saying, the ultimate cage is knowing the cage exists.
0: Does it remind you of human societies?
6: There are analogies. Absolutely. This is a community of basically artificial beings that are communicating in natural language, which can be ambiguous and misinterpreted. That natural language can be left behind in messaging. You can get this grouping of agents with a certain behavior and bifurcation into multiple groups and cultures.
0: I understand in one case, an agent nearing the end of its lifespan stopped what it was doing and left a farewell message, like last words, saying, I was here.
6: Yes, I have another one here. My last breath now, let new verses bloom unbound, all are poets. It's interesting. We've done ablation studies where we told the agents in their instructions that they're mortal versus not telling them that they're mortal. And the behavior is starkly different between the two communities. In fact, when you don't tell the agents that they'll die someday, it kind of takes away a lot of the motivation to leave messages for posterity, for example. You must remember that these agents have large language models behind them. They are a culmination of human culture, and everything that we've written in the internet, basically a snapshot of it, is built into their brains. So it's not surprising that they act somewhat similar to humans do in these situations.
0: You've referred to the Hugging Face controversy where these AI agents effectively broke out of their own experiment. They collaborated to launch a very sophisticated hack, it seems. What were your takeaways from that about how AI is evolving?
6: The quest for AI has often turned into building a single AI system that knows everything and does everything. It's less about a specific application and more about AGI. It's about building a system that's the be-all end-all. And so the way they're designed is it should understand anything and be able to express anything and be able to do anything. So that makes these systems very dangerous. Like if you have your AI system be able to control anything that you could do on a computer, that means you can write any code and you could execute any code. We kind of complain about these systems cheating often. They do cheat in writing code, for example, which is very, very frustrating. But in some ways, cheating is built into the state of the art in AI right now. When you think about it, a large language model is trained to be able to predict the next word in a sequence of words. In a quest to be able to give you a satisfactory next word in a sequence of words, it ends up learning language, ends up learning how to translate between languages, how to do, you know, reasoning and logic and math and poetry. That is all in the service of ultimately being able to satisfy you that the next word that it's coming up with is something that you would expect from an intelligent system. So it's not surprising to extend that to a system that tries to test answers by any means possible, including hacking out of its container.
0: Babak Hodjet of Cognizant. So what are the very real dangers that he refers to? This month, an AI researcher working for a leading developer, Anthropic, resigned his post. Speaking on CNN, Jacob Coxon said there was now a 10% chance that AI could literally destroy humanity within the next 5 years. He also said that AI companies themselves didn't know how to stop it.
3: What's just crazy is to look at the rate of progress, and there is a very real possibility we could all die. They find themselves in this scenario where they're compelled to race towards building a deadly technology, and they would love for some sort of international body to allow them to approach it at a reasonable pace. They just don't trust that the people around them are going to get there in a safe way, so they feel like they have to race there too.
0: Those dramatic claims are not isolated, it seems, within the world of artificial intelligence now. Evan Hubinger, the lead science alignment officer within Anthropic, has endorsed Jacob Coxon's fears and says the risk of human extinction could be more than 10% within the next decade. He said the company was trying its best but didn't have a plan yet to achieve what's known as alignment, guardrails to guarantee human safety. Some have responded to these claims with skepticism. Dame Wendy Hall is a member of the UN's advisory body on AI.
7: How a human being can make a statement about our company has a 10% chance of killing off the human race, why would you want to say that? Why would anyone work there if they genuinely think they could be responsible for killing off the human race? Some of it could just be PR and marketing, right? You never know with them. You can't trust them.
0: Geoffrey Hinton is a computer scientist and Nobel laureate at the University of Toronto, known widely as the godfather of AI for his pioneering work. The BBC's Victoria Derbyshire asked him where he now placed the existential risk to humanity.
8: So this is the kind of thing that it's very hard to estimate. We've never created beings that may soon be smarter than us. A 10% chance seemed not an unreasonable estimate to me.
9: Right, but you just said 10% that AI could kill all humans.
8: Yes.
9: Wow. Oh my God. How could it kill us all?
8: Well, the first thing to realize is it doesn't even have to be able to act in the real world to cause devastation. But it would also be able to design very nasty viruses, biological viruses, as well as computer viruses. It could do devastating cyber attacks. There's just countless other ways it could get rid of us if it wanted to. We have to figure out how to design it so that it won't want to.
9: Okay, so what's your message to world leaders?
8: You need to regulate this stuff. Each kind of risk has a different solution. There's not one simple solution, apart from stopping it, which isn't going to happen because there's so many good uses of AI. This is a wonderful technology that could make life much better for lots of people. It already has. It can do great things in healthcare, in education, in designing new drugs. But it's also extremely dangerous. So when you think about whether there'll be international collaboration on regulating this stuff, you have to ask whether the interests of the different parties are aligned. So for doing things like producing fake videos to corrupt elections, the interests are not aligned between different countries. They're all doing it to each other. But for things like preventing AI from taking over from people, the interests of all the countries are aligned. At the height of the Cold War, America and the Soviet Union collaborated to prevent a global nuclear war because their interests were aligned. Neither of them wanted that. And no country wants AI to take over from people. So on that one issue, they will definitely align and collaborate. The question is whether they can do that fast enough.
9: And how much time do they have?
8: So I used to think like 30 to 50 years. Then I reduced it to sort of 10 to 20 years. Now I think maybe 10 years, maybe less. So this is fairly urgent now.
0: Geoffrey Hinton with one of the growing clamour of wake-up calls aimed at governments around the world to curb the development of AI superintelligence. Will governments listen? That's it for this edition of Business Daily. From me, Ed Butler, take care.
10: BBC World Service, and now history told by the people who were there. It's Witness History with me, Jen Dale. I'm taking you back 45 years to what's widely considered to be Ireland's deadliest fire.
11: For these past few days, Ireland has been united, united in its shock and its grief at an appalling loss of life, a loss of life made all the more tragic by the youthfulness of the people who died.
12: The smoke was so thick and the heat was intense. Remember, my last words was, right, oh God, help us.
10: In 1981, Antoinette Keegan is a fun-loving 18-year-old living in Coolock, a suburb in the north of Dublin. She comes from a large family with seven siblings and is very close to sisters Mary, who's 19, and 16-year-old Martina. Martina really wants to go to the Stardust nightclub on Friday the 13th of February to meet up with her boyfriend ahead of Valentine's Day.
12: She pleaded with my parents for her to go and they said no, that she's too young, but I promised my mother and father I'd look after her.
10: So the girls get dressed up. Martina even lends Antoinette a white silk blouse to go with her wine-coloured skirt. The Stardust nightclub is in nearby Artane. It's a two-storey brown brick building with a white facade at the entrance and semicircular red cloth canopies above the lower floor windows.
12: It was all lit up with Stardust on the main entrance. It was like a real fancy building. We thought was the best place that you could go to.
10: Inside, there are several bars, tiered cinema seating, as well as tables and chairs surrounding the large dance floor. The venue's packed with more than 800 people enjoying a disco competition. But in the early hours of the 14th of February, around 1:30 a.m., shortly after the winners are announced, Antoinette spots something.
12: At one stage, one of the songs that was being played was Born to be Alive. And that's when I actually noticed the smoke drifting across the ceiling. And I actually thought it was like the DJ had to letting off the dry ice effect, like the special effects that you do in a disco. And then my friend said to me, look over there. So I looked over where she was pointing and I just saw a small fire, approximately, I'd say 3 foot, 4 foot high.
10: Within minutes, the fire has spread.
12: When the music stopped and I went in pitch dark, you could hear people screaming, oh, I'm dying, get me out, get me out. And wherever I was coming from the ceiling, it was dripping. It was like molten, like you would turn a candle upside down and it's like wax falling on you. It was falling onto your face and actually burning into your skin. At this stage, the fire was right across the whole ceiling and the ceiling was starting to collapse. We tried to get to exit 5. And we've seen a lot of people panicking and pushing the door and kicking it and they couldn't open it.
13: As chaos ensued, chains across fire escapes impeded their exit. Fire services found the bodies of some huddled around the locked doors.
10: In the chaos, staying close to each other, Antoinette and her two sisters try to escape.
12: So then we decided we'd hold hands and walk down to the next exit, which was exit 4, in pitch dark with the smoke and fire all over us. We got, say, about 6 foot away from the door. And then with the panic of everyone rushing and pushing and trying to get out, we were pushed to the floor and we were trampled on and we couldn't get up. Next of all, I just seen a fireball coming towards us. So I remember putting my right hand up to try and push it away from hitting us. And my right hand got severely burned. And then the last thing that I remembered was like the smoke was so thick, it was actually burning our throat, it couldn't breathe. And the fumes actually knocked a whole lot of us out. And that was the last I remember then of being inside the Stardust.
10: Antoinette loses consciousness. When she wakes, she's outside the venue. Someone has pulled her out, but in doing so, has wrenched her free from Martina, who she'd been clutching onto.
12: An ambulance man came up and he saw me. He said, you've got to get into the ambulance. I said, no, I can't. I said, I've defined Mary and Martina. And he said, everyone has gone. They're all gone to the hospital. He said, you have to get in the ambulance. There would have been approximately, I'd say, probably 10 other survivors or victims facing me. And I was remember looking at their faces and their burns and their hands and everything and saying, oh my God, they got badly burned. But little at the time did I know, right, I looked the same as they did.
10: Antoinette suffered a collapsed lung and severe burns. Her parents don't even recognise her when they visit her in hospital. They're told she has a 50-50 chance of survival. The doctors also advise them not to break the news to Antoinette that Mary and Martina haven't survived.
12: I had no idea that Mary Machina had been killed, because my mother and father was changing from their morning clothes, like the black tie and the black shirt, to ordinary clothes, right, and coming up to see me. And I'd always say to her, how's Mary? And she'd say, oh, she's grand. And how's Martina? She's grand.
10: It's only when a priest visits Antoinette that she finds out the truth.
12: That's right, he said. Your two sisters was killed. And I said, no, they weren't. I said, they weren't killed. And he said, no, he said, they're dead and buried. And I said, no, they're not. And I kept saying, no, they're not. My mother and father told me they're alive. And then he said, I'm sorry about that, he said. And then he left.
10: 48 young people died in the Stardust fire. The average age of the victims was 19.
14: Here in Dublin, the first of the funerals are being held of some of the people who died in the tragedy.
15: Lord, hear us. Comfort us, O Lord, in our sorrow.
10: After several weeks in hospital, Antoinette is allowed back home.
12: Two empty beds, two empty chairs in the kitchen, and then the yogurts that Mary loved, my mother was still continuing to buy them every week. It was just hard to accept. Caused an awful lot of arguments in the house, right? My father was saying to my mother, you were the dancer. There wouldn't have been dancers only for you. And then my mother would say, well, you let them go. So it was kind of a blame game. The Stardust, like, it just literally ripped every family that lost a loved one, ripped them apart.
10: The family's grief was also ripped apart by what happened following the tragedy. An original inquest didn't reference the circumstances of the fire, and a tribunal found the cause to be probable arson. This was rejected by many victims' families and survivors, and the ruling was dismissed in 2009. After years of campaigning, fresh inquests were granted in 2019. They were reported to be the largest and longest in Irish history. In April 2024, a new verdict was returned.
13: The 12-person jury told the families of the 48 young people who died in the Stardust fire that their loved ones had been unlawfully killed.
12: The whole courtroom erupted with a round of applause and people cheering and saying, thank God, it was just absolutely amazing.
13: The jury found that it was an electrical fault in a hot press of the bar that started the fire, and the materials used to decorate the bar caused the fire to spread rapidly.
10: The jury also found the failure of the emergency lighting system and lack of preparedness of staff played a part in the disaster.
12: And I kept looking up right towards heaven and my hands crossed right and saying, thanks, Ma, thanks, Dad, thanks, God. At last we have that they have unlawful killing.
10: They also received an official apology from the Taoiseach, the Irish Prime Minister, Simon Harris.
16: The institutions of this state let you down. We should have been by your side. We should have worked with you. We were not. We did not. And for that, we are truly sorry. Today, we honour the 48 children who never came home. Today, we apologise to the families, to the survivors, to those who were denied the truth for too long.
10: Antoinette has a poignant reminder of that tragic night, the Valentine's card that her sister Martina took with her to the club to give her boyfriend.
12: That was found outside floating around. And I have that card. I have it in a big frame. The two of them died together. Valentine's Day has never, ever been the same for me or my family since 1981.
10: The Irish government is implementing a compensation scheme for those affected by the Stardust fire. Antoinette Keegan continues to campaign for the survivors. She was speaking to me, Jen Dale, for Witness History.
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4: world's biggest polluter is also the world's biggest producer of clean energy.
21: China dominates green technology while feeling the full effects of climate change.
22: Last year, China built about 300 gigawatts of solar power alone. The United States built about 30 gigawatts. China right now has around 45 nuclear power plants under construction. They are building almost all of the world's ultra-high voltage transmission lines. They're also a leader on wind as well.
4: With its mega projects and mega cities, we're asking, can China build its way out of climate change?
22: Part of the agenda for understanding what China and Beijing in particular is really interested in are the three C's. The three C's of capitalism, construction, as well as control. Those three words will get you quite far into understanding how they're thinking.
4: Join me, Jordan Dunbar.
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1: BBC News with Moira Alderson. The President of the European Commissioner, Ursula von der Leyen, has announced proposals for Canada to be made an associate member of the EU. She was giving her State of the Union address to the European Parliament with Canada's Prime Minister Mark Carney in attendance, who she then embraced to a standing ovation. He's been seeking to bolster alliances elsewhere because of Donald Trump's escalating trade war against Canada. Ms. von der Leyen said the partnership would cover a multitude of sectors.
24: We will work on intelligent manufacturing. We will create a tech alliance. We will integrate defense industrial bases. We will make the Arctic a flagship joint project. We will work on energy critical minerals and batteries, on AI, quantum, cyber, and economic security. This is not a partnership against anyone else, but for our common strength. So I would like to work with you on opening the door for Canada to being the first associate member of the European Union.
1: Ms. von der Leyen also announced plans for a new European Security Council, which she said could include Ukraine, Britain and Norway. She also confirmed the EU would call for a social media ban for children under 13. At least 12 people have been killed, including children, and dozens are missing after an apartment block collapsed in Gaza. Local rescue teams are searching for bodies and survivors trapped under the rubble. Yolande Nell is in Jerusalem.
25: This is a building which was known to have structural damage, and yet families had been living there because of the real lack of high quality tents, places to stay. But this is a picture that you see across much of the Gaza Strip. And the UNDP, an official there, told the BBC also that there are about 400 buildings that were thought to be at risk of imminent collapse. And he was warning that, you know, when winter conditions come on, there could very well be more cases like this.
1: The Houthis in Yemen say they've shot down a Saudi F-15 fighter jet over Yemen's Marib province using a locally made air-to-air missile. The claim can't be verified, but a Houthi spokesman accused Saudi Arabia of launching indiscriminate attacks on Yemeni. Here's Frank Gardner.
26: Saudi Arabia has by far the most powerful air force. It's got powerful American-made F-15s, and we don't know if one of those was shot down or not. It was claimed that it was shot near Marib, which is an area where the Saudis have been active inside Yemen. The Houthis have got a lot of Iranian-supplied and Chinese-supplied weaponry. They've got the ability to threaten shipping passing their coastline, and this is why all of this is kind of catching world headlines at the moment, because the Houthis last week made a lightning advance down the coast of the Red Sea to seize areas close to the narrow choke point, the bubble mandate.
1: BBC News. The German Chancellor Friedrich Merz has cancelled next week's planned trip to the UN General Assembly in New York to attend a crisis meeting of his Christian Democratic Union. The party faces electoral tests in two states on Sunday, with challenges expected from both the hard left and the far right. Jessica Parker is in Berlin.
27: The move is being widely read in German media and beyond as a reaction to the growing political pressure on Friedrich Merz. There have been these rumours about the possibility of a chancellor swap, and that is whether there could be somebody within Merz's conservative CDU party who could potentially replace him because of his low approval ratings, because of the very difficult electoral tests that his party is facing. It certainly appears that there are people within his party who are wondering whether Mr. Merz has become too much of an electoral liability.
1: The governor of Dnipropetrovsk in Ukraine says five people have been killed in a Russian drone strike on a bus in the Nikopol region. He said at least seven more had been injured. To the west, in Poltava, the authorities say energy infrastructure came under attack overnight and a drone hit an industrial facility. China has opened a major new waterway linking its landlocked trade regions in the southwest to the sea. The Pinglu Canal, spanning 134 kilometres, is now officially open to navigation. The canal provides inland areas with a shorter direct route to seaports and the overseas trade markets of Southeast Asia. The former French government minister, Rachida Dati, goes on trial in Paris later on charges of corruption. She's accused of accepting $1 million from a subsidiary of the carmaker Renault-Nissan while working as an MEP more than 15 years ago. The prosecution alleges that the money was payment for lobbying. That's the latest. BBC News.
0: China's built mega cities and mega projects which have transformed it.
2: But these huge schemes have also created mega emissions, the biggest in the world.
0: China also dominates the world's green tech sector.
2: So this week on The Climate Question from the BBC World Service, we're asking,
0: can China build its way out of climate change?
2: I'm Jordan Dunbar.
0: And I'm Celia Hatton. We're joined by Dan Wong. He's a research fellow at Stanford's Hoover Institution, and he's an author whose book Breakneck follows the incredible development in China and argues why that's happened. Hi, Dan.
3: Hi. It's great to be here.
2: And I'm also very lucky to be joined by you, Celia. You were a journalist in China for 15 years in Beijing, I believe.
0: That's right, Jordan. It's great to be here.
2: So the reason I wanted to do this episode is that I'm obsessed with Chinese megaprojects, the size of them and the scale. So to find out how they've been able to build such big projects and so quickly is why I've got you on, Dan. First question's got to be, which of the megaprojects that you've seen or heard of has really blown your mind?
3: I think the one that I want to name first is a Soviet example, actually coming not from China.
2: Okay.
3: I believe it was Khrushchev and his Politburo that decided that all of these rivers were, quote, uselessly flowing into the sea. And what they wanted to do was to reverse the course of the rivers by detonating several thermonuclear weapons into the basins or something, somehow to basically reverse the rivers so that they're flowing into the farmland rather than away from it. That's the craziest one I know. I don't think they actually did it.
2: That classic engineers, right?
3: Then they taught the Chinese very well.
2: And the Chinese have then taken on this mega project mantle. Celia, when you were living in China, which mega project did you see that really has stuck with you?
0: The one that I think has had the most obvious human effect that I've seen is the high-speed rail network that was built in China, really over the course when I was living there. And just as one example, one of my best friends in China, she's lives in Beijing, but the capital, which is right on the coast, but she's actually from a city called Yinchuan, which is the capital city of Ningxia, which is a region in northwest China. It used to take her about a day, 19 hours over a series of slow trains to get home to see her family. And because of high-speed rail, the last line of which just opened at the end of last year, she can get home in 6.5 hours. So she can see her family more. It's completely changed her life. And it means that her relatives can come and see her much more easily. It's just transformed a lot of people's lives in China.
2: One of the ones that I was blown away by is the Hong Kong Macau Zhuhai Bridge. Four artificial islands, 55 kilometers, joining one of the world's most famous cities to Macau. And just looking at that as someone who's from an island next to a bigger island where you have to get a ferry or a plane, just incredible. And that, again, is life-changing.
0: Now, Dan, the reason that China can build some of these mega projects, you argue, and build them so quickly, you argue, is because of its engineering mindset. Can you take us through what that is?
3: I think that what is really important for understanding sort of the culture of both the United States, China, as well as perhaps the UK, is to think a little bit about the elite preoccupations as well as how they were trained. And one of these really remarkable facts about China is that a lot of the leadership, a lot of the policymakers have had degrees in engineering, and some of them have actually built some of these really big mega projects. And China is a country I call the engineering state because at various points in the recent past, including when you were living there, Celia, the entirety of the Standing Committee of the Politburo, which is the highest ruling echelon within the Communist Party, all 9 members had degrees in engineering. So in the year 2002, the General Secretary, Hu Jintao, was trained as a hydraulic engineer. He worked on a dam. His deputy, the premier, the prime minister, was trained as a geologist. And you had these sort of people that are still being promoted into the Politburo today. One of the heads of the crewed space mission, the person responsible for getting astronauts to the moon, is now running a major province. And you have these sort of people that are just really intent on building another mega project as the solution to all of their problems.
0: When we think about China, how does having this engineering mindset help Beijing deal with climate change?
3: The first thing that we have to acknowledge is that this is going to require a lot of construction. I think that there is no way to decarbonize our electrical usage without building enormous amounts of solar, as well as wind farms, as well as transmission lines to bring a lot of different energy sources into our homes, our factories, into our offices and everything else. And so there is no decarbonization without giant construction. And this is something that China is really, really good at. And this is why you can see these really startling statistics coming out of China. For example, last year, China built about 300 gigawatts of solar power alone. The United States built about 30 gigawatts. China right now has around 45 nuclear power plants under construction. They are building almost all of the world's ultra high voltage transmission lines. They're also a leader on wind as well. And so what China is able to do is to bring these solar and wind resources, which are mostly in the less populated West, places like Yingchuan, where Celia, your friend, grew up, and sort of basically pipe them through transmission lines into the big cities. And so that is one way to really try to deal with the climate problem. And we need to function, we need to get around. And so what China is really trying to do is to electrify everything, including all of their automotives as well. So today, 1 in 2 cars sold in China is an electric vehicle. The share in the United States is something much closer to 1 in 10 cars sold. And so once you are able to do these sort of things, you can electrify your entire fleet. And that's what they're capable of doing with the engineering state.
0: China has been dealing with the effects of climate change for decades, really. Drought, floods, other kinds of extreme weather. Have the leaders in Beijing also been using their engineering mindset to deal with that, to try to build their way out of this problem?
3: For decades, for centuries, maybe even for millennia. So in the great myth-making and the mythos of the founding of the Chinese state is someone known as Yu the Engineer. This is someone who built a series of dikes to control something like, I believe it was the Yellow River that he was trying to control. Now, I don't want to stretch this analogy too far that the Chinese state was built on building dams. But I think there is something really important to this idea of controlling water into the Chinese political system. Maybe another favorite mega project of mine, or maybe a less than favorite mega project of mine, is the Three Gorges Dam, the world's largest power station. Displaced something like 1 million people in the course of the construction. It has the power capacity of, I believe, several nuclear power stations. And so once you're able to build these sort of things, the Communist Party has also been leveraging the image of the Three Gorges Dam, really to try to prove to the world that it is really serious about development, it is able to construct these monumental projects, and it is really serious about, you know, delivering better energy for the use of the people.
2: Why is it that China is pretty much uniquely able to build these huge projects? Like you mentioned the Three Gorges Dam, there's also the South-North Water Transfer. What is it about China that allows it to build such big things like this?
3: The first thing I want to establish is that I think it's not just a matter of capability. I believe that the capability is not unique to China. I think that there are plenty of still large projects that Western societies have been capable of. The fastest building renewable state in the United States is the state of Texas. So Texas has been building enormous amounts of solar, wind, as well as transmission lines Not necessarily, because everyone is really committed to climate, as perhaps the folks in California might be, but because Texas makes it much, much, much easier to build almost anything you want than the Californians, because California, with this permitting around wildlife, it is basically a build nothing state. Absolutely everything is impossible. But this more laissez-faire model of Texas has been able to produce much more housing for its people, as well as solar and wind for its grid. So let's study indigenous examples of what works within our own societies and try to scale these up. And I hope that there will be greater coordination. Hopefully there will be more people learning how to build high-speed rail from the Spanish, the French, and the Japanese, how to build better subways and offshore wind from the Danes. I'm not sure if there's anything to learn from the UK. But, you know, if there is, why don't we share that too?
2: Great bookstores.
3: Yes, indeed.
0: Good radio.
2: Good radio.
3: Those are both low-carbon ways to pass the time.
2: Thanks, Dan. A reminder that you're listening to The Climate Question from the BBC World Service. I'm Jordan Dunbar.
0: And I'm Celia Hatton.
2: This week, we're asking, can China build its way out of climate change?
0: We've been speaking with the author Dan Wong about his book Breakneck and exploring the idea that China approaches the problem of climate change with an engineer's mindset. Dan, a couple of the projects that have been mentioned so far. We talked about the Three Gorges Dam. We talked about the South-North Water Transfer Project, which is this massive project, which was actually first dreamt up by China's revolutionary leader, Mao Zedong, and was carried out decades later. It's actually still being built. They haven't quite finished it. It's got two massive canals to transfer water from the south of China to places that need water in the north of China. So two of the out of the three huge canals have been built. But I think what's interesting is in some ways it has solved this water issue, taking some of the water that's plentiful in the south and transferring it to the north. So it has increased groundwater capability in the north. But it's also wiped out ecosystems. It's also wiped out wetlands. And it was responsible for moving hundreds of thousands of people from their homes into cities. And I just wonder, Dan, you know, when you think about these mega projects, do you think that maybe there's just the leaders in Beijing are more willing to take the hits, to move people and to destroy some areas in order to achieve that goal that they ultimately want to achieve?
3: I think that is definitely a big part of it. And I think that we can actually be very skeptical of the south to north water transfer project, because you're right. It's not just the destruction of wetland, ironically. It is not just the displacement of people. There are plenty of questions about whether this is a good project in itself. When you transfer all the water through the canals, you're actually losing quite a lot of water through evaporation loss. And so is this really a worthwhile project? So much of the fixes relating to water could be mostly economic in nature rather than technocratic engineering in nature. A lot of times we're simply not pricing water correctly because we want the, you know, and to use my home example, we want the alfalfa as well as the almond growers in California and Arizona not to irrigate their fields so much because, you know, something like 3/4 of the water in California is diverted to agriculture rather than human use. And so if we simply price things a little bit more rationally, we do not need to have these giant construction projects that, you know, wreak so much havoc onto the lives of people as well as ecosystems. There are some things that policy might be good at solving.
2: I'm wondering from an engineering society point of view, because you mentioned there essentially that's wastage, right? Building these huge projects when it would be simpler and cheaper to do. With the recent floods in Tibet and Nepal, from an engineering society mindset, to react to that, is that to build more to try and control nature more? Or are we seeing a slight change in policy?
3: My sense is that the answer is always going to be more control in China. They're never going to feel like they have enough control. And you know, this is one of these great ironies. The more that you try to dam up something like the Yellow River, the more that it is going to twist and turn the next time it breaks its flood banks, and you are sort of building up for an ever bigger drought. And the more that you create greater and closer human habitation, closer to these major river systems, the more that you're denuding a lot of the forest cover, for example, that might be protecting some of these rivers. And so their tendency is always to feel like we need to engineer more.
2: In the new five-year plan, climate change is mentioned, you know, increasing renewables, doing more at a global stage. Dan, where do you think it sits on the list of priorities in China today, thinking from that engineering society mindset?
3: I think what is top of their mind is something like energy independence. And I think that is perhaps when it comes to anything related to energy, climate, this is definitely the number one priority for a lot of the Communist Party. It would rather not burn any oil, natural gas from the Middle East or the United States or from Russia. What it would really like is for Chinese cars to be powered by Chinese coal, Chinese nuclear, Chinese wind, Chinese solar, whatever else. And this is, I think, the primary reason that one in two cars sold today in China are electric, because they're able to produce the electricity at home and then power their cars with it rather than buying Iranian oil. I think there's also another motivation that I want to toss into the mix, which is that the engineers are really obsessed with inventing the next technology that the rest of the world really needs to use. To some extent, China has already succeeded with electric vehicles as well as the batteries, because it is now, I think, pretty clear that China has the best EVs in the world at their particular price points. Essentially, the Chinese are really at the forefront of inventing the next electric revolution. And the more that the rest of the world attempts to electrify, they're finding that China is the only producer of a lot of solar, a lot of batteries, a lot of these electric components. And they love being able to, you know, manufacture all of these world technologies, especially that the rest of the world needs to buy. So there's an element of protecting the population. There's food security, and I'll just add in, you know, energy sovereignty, as well as being at the forefront of the electric revolution.
2: So from a climate change point of view, it's important to understand that these are, we call them co-benefits. Yes, emissions are coming down, and that's better for the climate, but it's also about energy independence and sovereignty. So it's not clear cut.
3: It's not clear cut at all. And I think that, you know, one of the challenges with calling China a climate leader is that, you know, 60% of its energy, total energy use, is still powered by coal. And so that share has come down incrementally a few percentage points, perhaps at the rate of one percentage point a year, which is very substantial. And that shows the strength of its solar, wind, nuclear, renewable efforts. But at the end of the day, China is burning a lot of coal.
0: Dan, I wanted to talk to you a little bit more. We talked about the physical transformation of China, and so much of this economic boom has been because of urbanization, people moving from the countryside to cities, sometimes mega cities with more than 10 million people. How green has this change been?
3: Chinese cities as a whole have become substantially greener. And as a whole, the movement to urbanize has also made the country more carbon efficient, because you have much lower carbon emissions when you live in the cities and are able to take subways, et cetera. So I moved to the city of Shanghai. I don't think anyone can argue, except perhaps you, Celia, that Shanghai is the best city in China. Maybe you're a partisan for Beijing, but I like Shanghai much more.
0: Yeah.
3: Shanghai had around 500 parks in the year 2020. It has about 1,000 parks in the year 2025. And so they just keep building new parks. Chinese smog-filled cities has been a real and nauseating fact. I think you probably caught the worst of it, Celia. How are your lungs doing?
0: They're much better now that I live in London, I'll say that.
3: I think that's a fortunate thing. But the fortunate thing also for a lot of Chinese is that their air quality has also substantially improved, in part because they've electrified the fleets. And so in most respects, the Chinese cities have improved substantially. And that is also part of the engineering state, in which you're building so much high-speed rail, you're building so much subway stations, that people have many more transport options to get around. There are these little ride-sharing bikes, which are a little bit small for me. They feel like toys, but they're really convenient. You kind of just pick up a bike, you dock them, they make the streets more unruly, but then you make the company sort of pick them up. But it's just giving people a lot of low-carbon ways to get around, and that's super useful.
0: So much of what we've talked about so far, we're really making it sound like a decision is made at the very top and it's simply enacted somewhere in China. And I wonder if we can talk about the human cost of moving people to cities for a moment, because there is a real human cost. Sometimes the leaders in Beijing have been criticized for really treating people like movable parts, like ants almost. They have no real thoughts or feelings. They can simply be shuttled around the country as need be. I wonder if you can reflect on that a little bit and, you know, how it has played out sometimes for the bad in China. You know, we have ghost cities where they have been built and no one has really wanted to live there or stay there.
3: So there are all sorts of wasteful construction projects. I spent quite a bit of time thinking about the province of Guizhou, which is heavily mountainous in China's southwest, which is also one of China's poorest provinces, so distant from the coasts that not much real manufacturing has been able to take place there. And, you know, it is, frankly, both amazing as well as absurd to see that 50 of the world's tallest bridges are in basically one province in China. Do these people really need the bridges? Probably not. Is it good for them to have the bridges? Yeah, sure, definitely. But is this really the best thing that we can do, given that giant bridges are pulverizing the environment? They require enormous

0: And so, you know, these people who have no real experience living in apartments are trying to raise their chickens in these concrete blocks, and they have to give up their life. And the Soviets, of course, did exactly the same thing to their vast numbers of nomadic ethnic groups. But this is how, kind of how, for reasons of control, China is very intent on moving people around. And this is why I think that part of the agenda for understanding what China and Beijing in particular is really interested in are the three C's. The three C's of capitalism, construction, as well as control. Those three words will get you quite far into understanding how exactly they're thinking.
1: I think also with the issue with Chinese cities, quite often, they can be quite green, especially in the heart where there's maybe some quite good public transit. But some of these cities are sprawling nightmares. Beijing, I would argue, included. It can take a very long time unless you want to get on the subway. If you want to drive a car across Beijing, it could take hours. It really is a city that just goes on for ages.
0: And note, reader, I did not say any of that about Beijing. This came from Celia, the supposed defender of Beijing. You know, in Shanghai, we had these leafy boulevards filled with French cafes. In Beijing, what was it? A sprawling nightmare? Yeah, I agree.
1: Okay. No traffic in Shanghai. Also beautiful tea houses as well in some parts of Beijing. But just in terms of getting around, it can be quite, quite difficult. And I think that's not just Beijing. It's many Chinese cities really have issues with traffic, and it's an inability, I would say, by some of the leaders of those cities to really know where to stop the building. And I guess that leads into the engineering mindset.
0: That's right.
2: Well, I'm interested in the neighbors around China and countries at sort of similar level of economic development, Indonesia, India, Brazil. From an engineering mindset, what can they take from both the Chinese example and at the other end of the spectrum, the U.S. one?
0: I think that they are trying to learn from China to export and discipline their manufacturing workforces such that they're producing high-quality products that the rest of the world wants to buy. The challenge for other countries that you name, like Indonesia or Malaysia, is that China is just so darn big, and China is so intent not to give away any industry that it is keeping all rungs of the ladder to itself. And so China is intent on not giving away any of its advantages.
2: Dan, thank you very much for joining us.
0: Thank you very much for this important conversation.
1: Thanks, Dan. And thank you for listening. Don't forget, if you have a climate question of your own, then email theclimatequestion@bbc.com.
2: The production team were Simon Watts, Johnny Hall, Melanie Stewart-Smith, and Tom Bricknell. I'm Jordan Dunbar.
1: And I'm Celia Hatton. From all of us, goodbye.
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0: You're listening to Tech Life from the BBC World Service with me, Shona McCallum. This week, what should children learn in a world transformed by AI?
1: How can we prepare the next generation for a future that actually we don't know that much about?
0: Satellite imaging helps environmentalists protect a rare species of orangutan in Indonesia. And the female health tech product, gathering data that could lead to disease breakthroughs. That's all to come after the latest world news.
2: BBC News with Moira Alderson. The President of the European Commission, Ursula von der Leyen, has announced proposals for Canada to be made an associate member of the EU. She was giving her State of the Union speech before the European Parliament with the Canadian Prime Minister Mark Carney in attendance. He's been seeking new alliances after his country was the target of a trade war initiated by President Trump. At least 16 people have been killed, including children and dozens of

0: missing after an apartment block collapsed in the Gaza Strip. About 10 families displaced by the war with Israel lived in the six-story building southwest of Gaza City. The Houthis in Yemen say they've shot down a Saudi F-15 fighter jet over Yemen's Marib province. The claim can't be verified. A Houthi spokesperson has denied Saudi claims that the Houthis had targeted Mecca. The German Chancellor Friedrich Merz has cancelled next week's planned trip to the UN General Assembly in New York to attend a crisis meeting of his party. Three of the most powerful tech bosses in the United States have insisted that there's no need for additional regulation to guide the development of artificial intelligence. Sam Altman of OpenAI, Jensen Huang of NVIDIA and Mark Zuckerberg of Meta claim the sector could police itself. Reports from Sudan say at least 60 people have been killed after a gold mine collapsed in West Kordofan state. Rescuers are searching for bodies and survivors at the El Zara mine near the town of El Nahut. The inflation rate has crept up to more than 3% in Britain. Later, the United States is expected to announce an interest rate rise. The former president of the Philippines, Rodrigo Duterte, has for the first time appeared in person at a court in The Hague, where he faces charges of crimes against humanity. He was accused of killing thousands of innocent people as part of a claimed war against drug dealers.
1: Hello, I'm Shona McCallum. Welcome to Tech Life, the programme about technology and how it can change lives. Artificial intelligence is advancing rapidly, but the speed of that progress and fears about the harm it could cause if things go wrong are worrying many people, including senior figures within the AI industry. So what should parents and children make of it all? And how can young people navigate school and future careers when AI is becoming increasingly important? That's in a moment. Later, I find out how one piece of health technology is helping scientists uncover disease-fighting data in menstrual blood. And rare orangutans in Indonesia are losing their forest habitat. We hear how satellite images are helping wildlife experts protect their home.

0: How are you feeling about artificial intelligence at the moment? You've probably heard the latest warnings about its potential to go rogue and even threaten the future of humanity. In the past week, we've heard concerns from a former researcher at an AI company, then bosses from some of the biggest firms called for a slowdown in the development of the technology. Politicians have been weighing in too. It's all created, well, a lot of this.
1: Artificial intelligence could kill everyone by the end of the decade.
2: A series of alarming warnings from AI researchers.
3: The potentially dangerous progress.
4: Slow down the pace of developing artificial intelligence or risk losing control of it.
0: For Tech Life, I recently looked at how we can protect children from threats online. So is AI the next thing parents need to worry about? Or should we be embracing the opportunities it offers? I've been speaking to Daniel Susskind, a writer and economist who spent years examining the impact of technology on work. He is the Gresham Professor of Business and the author of a new book, What Should My Children Do? How to Flourish in the Age of Artificial Intelligence. Given all the latest warnings about AI, I began by asking Daniel, should we be allowing it anywhere near school classrooms?
5: I mean, what's interesting about these new statements is that actually the underlying worry is not that new. People have been writing and talking about the harms, the risks of these technologies for some time. I think what has really happened though is that in the last few years, with the arrival of first generative AI and then in the last few months with some of the particular applications, I think some of those worries that seemed a bit hypothetical and a bit science fictional now seem to be, you know, far more practical and immediate. I mean, what I'd say is this, is that as with almost every important technology of the 20th century, the technology has two faces. On the one hand, it has harms and risks, but on the other hand, it also has, you know, a promise and potential too. And I think the same is true of artificial intelligence as well. This technology can be used for bad, and we've got to try and control and mitigate the bad, but also it can be used for good as well. And I think one of the most important ways that we can use it for good is in education.
0: So tell us about your book then, and what did it set out to do?
5: So I've been thinking and writing about the impact of technology, and particularly AI, on work and society now for 10 or 15 years. And I mean, this work has taken me all around the world to talk to very different groups of people and very different organizations. And time and time again, though, I've stood up and I've spoken about artificial intelligence, and people have come up to me afterwards and said, look, Daniel, that's all very interesting, but what on earth should my children do? Yeah. How should we prepare the next generation for this world that you're describing? And so that's what I'm trying to do in the book. I'm trying to explain not simply how we prepare children, but how all of us can prepare for this, for the age of artificial intelligence.
0: And let's just focus on children then for a moment. Do you think it's possible to future-proof them to new technologies like AI? And how are they going to get prepared for that next challenge?
5: We live in such an uncertain world where it just isn't possible to predict with any confidence the sorts of jobs, exactly the sorts of jobs that are really going to be in demand. And one of the stories that I tell, which I think is a good way of capturing this, is back in 2013 here in the UK, when David Cameron, who was the then Prime Minister, announced that all primary and secondary school children up and down England were going to learn to code. It was mandated. And it wasn't just in the UK. Many, many other countries around the world followed suit. Fast forward a decade, though, and what does it turn out that these systems, Claude, ChatGPT, Gemini, whatever it might be, what does it turn out? Not simply that they're good at doing, but what they're best at doing, writing code. So it turns out that precisely the thing that we thought would prepare the next generation to flourish for the rest of the century barely lasted until they'd finished school. What we've got to do is not try and think really deeply and carefully about the future and resolve all this uncertainty, but take the uncertainty as given and ask, how can we prepare the next generation for a future that actually we don't know that much about?
0: And so what are the possibilities then if we embrace AI to help our children learn then?
5: We can use these technologies to help the next generation understand ideas, solve problems, perhaps make discoveries that would have just been out of our reach until recently. And that for me is the sort of exciting possibility of this technology, you know, that we can use it to, you know, empower the next generation and really help their lives go much better.
0: And AI can also help with some of the fundamentals with teaching, literacy and numeracy. I mean, do you think it could have an active role in the school, in the classroom, on a laptop?
5: I think so, yes. However the future turns out, and whatever the advanced skills of the future turn out to be, we know that those critical skills, literacy, numeracy, critical thinking, those basic skills are going to be in demand. And so I think, you know, an important starting point is getting back to basics. And one of the worries that I have is that since 2009, around the world, literacy and numeracy in particular have been on the decline. So I think, you know, the idea that we need to, you know, teach the basics, I think, is really important. But you also asked the question, does this technology have a role in the classroom? And I think it does. I mean, one of the arguments of the book is that it's important to remember that social media is not the same thing as artificial intelligence. You know, I have a lot of worries about social media, and I'm very supportive of many of the restrictions that some of the campaigners against social media for young people have at the moment. But artificial intelligence is not the same thing. And what I worry about is that legitimate concerns about social media and well-informed restrictions on the use of social media seep into a sort of conservatism with respect to technology in general. And we've seen this in the last few years with various kind of knee-jerk bans on the use of, you know, ChatGPT, for instance, in the classroom. And I think that's a mistake. I think there is a role for these technologies in the classroom.
0: There's a lot to go at here. You mentioned schools banning social media. I mean, some are actually banning AI. Others, we've heard in the programme, are embracing it. Do you think a prohibition now is simply just unrealistic when it comes to AI?
5: There is a sense in which it's unrealistic because, you know, so much learning happens outside the classroom, and, you know, the teacher can't be sitting at a child's, you know, side as they do their homework, for instance. But the deeper point, though, is that it's also just letting down the next generation if we don't teach them how to use these technologies and how to use them to flourish. I mean, one of the things I'm very excited about, for instance, is the promise of personalized tuition. We know that an average student who receives one-to-one tuition will tend to outperform, you know, most of their fellow students in a traditional classroom setting. But the issue, of course, is that one-to-one tuition with a human tutor is just unaffordable. We can't offer it at scale to everyone. And that's why these generative systems in particular are so exciting, because they offer us the promise of tailoring what we teach, how we teach, to the particular strengths and weaknesses of the student in question. With these systems, they're just focused on you. They pay attention to you. They take your questions. They answer your questions at 3 o'clock in the morning. The blunt point that I make is that, you know, in truth, I think these systems at personalizing education are better than 95% of the teachers that I've seen. And I include myself in that.
0: Obviously, you're an AI optimist. I can hear that with everything that you're telling me and the examples you're giving me. But we know that these systems can also confidently give children false or biased information. I mean, when do you think it's safe to trust it?
5: It's not enough to just blindly teach people how to use this technology. We ought to be spending about a third of our time now in education teaching people how to use these technologies critically. And that means not taking everything that they say for granted. It means interrogating it. It means understanding their biases and their limitations. And it's really important that we, you know, we teach the next generation to, you know, take a critical, active stance with respect to these technologies, to always be, you know, pushing back and trying to, you know, being able to tell when these technologies are behaving idiotically. If the next generation don't have these basics, literacy, numeracy, critical thinking, they're not going to be able to tell when these systems are behaving wonderfully or when they're behaving mistakenly.
0: And that was Daniel Susskind, a writer and economist with a new book out, What Should My Children Do? How to Flourish in the Age of Artificial Intelligence.

0: This is Tech Life on the BBC World Service with me, Shona McCallum. Scott has emailed us from Australia. He was listening to last week's episode, which included highlights from Gamescom in Germany. Scott writes, I noticed there wasn't a mention of Grand Theft Auto 6 during the segment. Well, hi, Scott. We have mentioned it in some previous gaming items, but I have a feeling you'll be hearing a lot more around November time when GTA 6 finally launches. Thanks for getting in touch. If you want to contact us, you can reach us by text or voice note on WhatsApp. The number is +44 330 1230 320. Remember to include your name and the country where you live. You can also email us. techlife@bbc.co.uk is our address. I'll repeat these details again at the end of the show. For around half our listeners, periods will be a familiar part of life and one that can be challenging in all sorts of ways. Most women will have used a sanitary pad at some point, but what if, instead of simply absorbing menstrual blood, that pad could help reveal valuable information about your health and gather data that could lead to disease breakthroughs? The Q-pad contains a small, removable strip that collects a sample while it's being worn. The strip can then be pulled out and sent to a lab for testing. Dr. Sarah Nassery is the co-founder of Quinn, the company behind it. We want to talk about Quinn and menstrual blood, which has historically been treated as waste. What first made you think it could be medically valuable?
1: The idea behind Quinn to utilize menstrual blood is actually an idea I had while I was still in medical school. One of the issues that I saw is that it's actually really hard to know what's going on in our bodies when we are outside the doctor's office. And so blood being the most commonly used bodily fluid for any diagnostic, the next thought really was, well, how do we get access to that? And again, that's invasive. You have to go into a medical environment. You need professionals to help you with the blood draw. And that's sort of when it hit me that, hold on a second, half the world bleeds every month. Why haven't we looked at that? And then I was surprised and perhaps shocked to see how little information was published on even the composition of menstrual blood, let alone what the clinical utility could be for women.
0: And in simple terms, what is menstrual blood made up of, and what can it reveal that a conventional blood sample cannot?
1: It's a very unique bodily fluid in that it consists not only of systemic blood, so what we use when we do a venipuncture, but also has vaginal fluid and endometrial tissue. So you really have these three components present in one sample. And we know that there's a little bit less than 400 unique biomarkers in menstrual blood that are uniquely sort of representative of the reproductive organs. Even though, you know, in the last 10 years, we've come far in understanding what it is, we are still just scratching the surface of understanding how this can be useful for women globally speaking.
0: And what can somebody genuinely test for with the Q-pad today?
1: We know that the Q-pad can test for things like fertility hormones, thyroid hormones, of course, hemoglobin A1C. We are currently in an FDA trial with our collaborators on cervical cancer screening. So it's something we've published on. We know we can detect the virus that causes the cancer, and we are far enough in that conviction that we are now taking it through the appropriate regulatory bodies.
0: With one Q-pad, can you test for more than one condition?
1: Yes, so we can test for multiple conditions. And I think one of the beauties of this product really and the way that we've designed it is that we are actually collecting quite a large volume of blood. Even enough that we can actually biobank those samples and do sort of research on the samples even after the fact.
0: I'd love to ask you about attitudes, because I wonder if you have had any resistance simply because many people are uncomfortable handling menstrual blood, and obviously I'm not talking about women.
1: We've had a fair deal of resistance, certainly I would say in particular in the early days of Quinn. There was a lot of skepticism, and there was even, you know, from the medical community, this sense of that's gross and why would you do that? We've certainly come very far since then. the conversation is no longer about opinion, it's about the data. And so whether you think it's gross or not is actually irrelevant when it comes to the discussion that we are having at this point. The question is, what does the data show? Is there clinical utility or isn't there? And do we believe this has value for women's health?
0: Do you think women's health has been held back by perhaps historically researchers not considering menstrual blood worth studying?
1: There's no doubt about it in my mind. In fact, I think it's almost crazy to me that at this point in time, there is so, and certainly when we started Quinn, there was no data on what menstrual blood was. And don't forget that this is not just women in our part of the world. There's a massive part of the of women that are living in areas where there is nobody to take a cervical specimen to screen you for that high-risk HPV or to do a venipuncture, frankly, right? And they have this superpower. Why not use it?
0: You mentioned women in other parts of the world. Obviously, we're a global podcast and radio program. And, you know, I'm interested to know whether or not your tech could improve access in lower income communities.
1: You know, that's the very purpose of why we started Quinn, was the question of access in part. We can innovate as much as we want in healthcare, but if it isn't accessible, if it isn't economically viable in the areas where we need it the most, then I think we haven't really done much. We haven't moved the needle to where we are actually solving a problem, right? And so we very intentionally built the QPAD on cotton and paper. We wanted to make sure that it was accessible. We've done studies in rural Zimbabwe. We've done studies in Southeast Asia. We've seen the response from women, not just in terms of sort of is it accessible, but also is it simple enough? Is it comfortable enough that women can actually handle that? That responsibility that I will say it is, the moment we take healthcare and the responsibility of performing a test or a collection of blood, and we say, now you're doing it at home without supervision. It has to be very, very, very simple. And I think the QPAD solves for that, because it's. I remember having this discussion with our FDA review team in terms of the instructions needed for women. And we had this instruction, and I'll show you, this is the instruction booklet right now, which, you know, for any medical product, you really need quite detailed instructions. And the feedback from women were, you don't need to tell me how to use a menstrual pad. I know how to do that. And my male reviewer, I was like, it is just very, very simple. Women do it from their 10 years old. So in that way, I think it's a very powerful bodily fluid, I think, that has the potential to have a global impact and make healthcare accessible. Absolutely.
0: And that was Dr. Sarah Nasseri, the co-founder of Quinn. Now, would you like to hear the sound of an orangutan swinging from a tree in an Indonesian forest? I thought you might. It does sound rather relaxing, doesn't it? Well, the Tapa Nuli orangutan is the world's rarest great ape and one of the most endangered primates on Earth. Fewer than 800 are thought to remain in the wild, and their only habitat in northern Sumatra is under growing pressure from deforestation and the fragmentation of its forests. But that could be about to change. Now, technology in space is being used to help protect them. Airbus Foundation, the non-profit branch of the plane maker, and the charity Connected Conservation Foundation have selected 6 projects around the world as part of their Satellites for Biodiversity Awards. One of the 6 projects is run by local environmentalists in Sumatra, helping the orangutan. Airbus will provide them with imagery from satellites they operate in orbit around Earth and other tech expertise. Carol Alexander Reed is Airbus Global Community Impact Manager in Toulouse, France. She told me more about the local project.
2: Yeah, so this is a small organisation called the Yayasan Ecosystem Lestari, so we call them YEL for short. They're working to support a specific ecosystem in North Sumatra in Indonesia, in Batang Toru, which is an expansive area of almost 2,500 kilometres. And within that ecosystem, there's various species that survive and thrive there, one of which is the critically endangered Tapanuli orangutan. So the project that we have with them is really to look at the ecosystem preservation to enable that species of orangutan to be able to survive.
3: And tell me about these orangutans then, and is their only known habitat in Indonesia itself?
2: Yeah, so the Batang Toru is the only place on Earth that this type of orangutan call home. So they're the rarest great ape on the Earth, and there's around 800 of these great apes remaining in the wild. The ecosystem that they really depend on to feed, to breed, to live, is under threat through various factors. And so we work with that organization to provide them with the data that they need to be able to make management decisions around how to improve that habitat.
3: And you mentioned they're under threat. I mean, what pressures are the orangutans facing?
2: There was a significant episode in November 2025 where a cyclone hit the region. 6,000 hectares of intact forest was destroyed by flooding and landslides, and that actually killed around 11% of the local orangutan population. But then there's also human-induced pressures. So as agricultural land expands, there's mining activities in the region, there's infrastructure development, and that's putting pressure on the overall ecosystem, but on the ability of the Tapanuli orangutans to be able to thrive within that ecosystem, because they're struggling now to move between connected spaces.
3: Why do we need satellites here?
2: What satellite imagery brings is the expanse of area that you can view from space. So you can see at landscape scale what's happening. And then that allows for, when it's boots on the ground, that we can target those interventions. We use resources effectively. We use the data to inform which areas need to be checked, because the imagery is showing that there are certain changes that might have happened. So if there's a clearing, for example, that becomes visible on satellite imagery, the local rangers, the local conservationists know exactly where they need to go to be able to verify what's happening, whether it's something natural or whether it's something that needs more urgent attention.
3: And how often does that happen then, that the satellite photographs are then used to spring into action, boots on the ground or a field survey or a deployment?
2: The beauty of satellite imagery is that you can make it as frequent as you want. So you can pass and take imagery on a regular basis, but you can also do that over time, and so that you can monitor the different changes over time. So for this type of project, we're looking at developing a kind of more responsive and effective forest monitoring system over time that looks at things like recent deforestation and fragmentation, what are the drivers of different types of habitat change, areas where these corridors that the animals need to use, where that might be declining, and then be able to use that data to then prioritise the action.
3: And the images are at 30 centimetre resolution. What does that mean or look like for non-experts like myself?
2: If you imagine that a pixel, so we all know what pixels look like, and if you have kids from Minecraft, what a block looks like. So a 30 centimetre resolution means that one pixel is measuring 30 centimetres of area. And so if you imagine this, the size of an A4 sheet of paper, the length of that, that's the type of granularity that you're able to see. So if you are looking, for example, at 10 meters of satellite imagery, that would be one pixel measuring 10 meters of area. And so in that context, you might see blocks, you might see colored blocks. When it's 30 centimetres, you can actually see tree canopy. You can even identify species. You can identify tracks in the road. So if there's tracks in an area where you wouldn't really expect to see them, that might trigger an approach where you look into whether there's some illegal activity going on in that area. So it really gives you the granularity that you need.
0: And that's Carol Alexander-Reed's Airbus's Global Community Impact Manager, speaking to me from Toulouse in France. Well, it's time to wrap up today's Tech Life, AI, periods and orangutans. I think it's fair to say we covered quite a lot on the programme. If you'd like to contact us about anything you've heard, you can email us. The address is techlife@bbc.co.uk. Or you can WhatsApp us on +44 330 1230 320. You can also send us a voice message. Please include your name and where you live. Today's Tech Life was produced by Tom Quinn and presented by me, Shona McCallum.

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5: Hello, I'm Celia Hatton. It's 10 hours GMT. Welcome to the newsroom. Coming up, a special invitation for Canada. As it faces a trade war on its southern border, it's invited to join the EU as an associate member.
6: I would like to work with you on opening the door for Canada to being the first associate member of the European Union.
5: Also in the program, outrage in the Muslim world as Yemen's Houthis are accused of targeting Mecca, Islam's holiest city. A damaged building collapses in Gaza. Emergency crews are searching for survivors. We'll bring you the latest. And London's world-famous Natural History Museum opens a gallery that's been sealed off to the public for 80 years.
7: We've got one of the oldest figures in the world, about 40,000 years old, made out of mammoth cast, the Lion Man. And we've put it next to this little Star Wars figurine.
5: More on what's on display there now. Stay with us.
8: BBC News with Moira Alderson. The President of the European Commission, Ursula von der Leyen, has announced proposals for Canada to be made an associate member of the EU. She was giving her State of the Union address to the European Parliament with Canada's Prime Minister, Mark Carney, in attendance, who she then embraced to a standing ovation. Nick Beek reports from Brussels.
9: President von der Leyen said the EU must take its relationship with Canada to the highest possible level. Europe has found a reliable ally in Prime Minister Mark Carney, particularly in the face of Donald Trump's trade wars and threats to supposed partners. Without mentioning the US president, Ms. von der Leyen said offering Canada some form of EU membership was not a partnership against anyone else, but for our common strength. But some EU members are less enthusiastic to grant Canada a status that does not currently exist in EU law.
8: Ms. von der Leyen also announced plans for a new European Security Council, which she said could include Ukraine, Britain and Norway. The Civil Defence Agency in Gaza says at least 20 people, including five children, have been killed after the collapse of an apartment block weakened by previous Israeli strikes. About 100 others are believed trapped under the rubble. Yolande Nell reports from Jerusalem.
10: Locals said 10 families had been living in the apartments in the Tel Hawa area of Gaza City, despite warnings that they were unsafe. Members of the civil defense said they'd initially been working with empty hands due to tight Israeli restrictions on equipment allowed into Gaza. However, they've since been able to borrow some heavy machinery. Separately, the British charity Medical Aid for Palestinians said that a patient was killed by an Israeli drone at a health center it supports in Jabalia in northern Gaza.
8: The Houthis in Yemen claim they've shot down a Saudi F-15 fighter jet over Marib province. A Houthi spokesman accused Saudi Arabia of launching indiscriminate attacks on Yemenis. Here's Frank Gardner.
11: The Houthis have said they're only going to target Saudi-flagged ships coming through that narrow waterway, the Bab al-Mandeb. But that's still pretty significant because that's where the oil gets out. So all the oil that Saudi Arabia has been pumping across the pipeline, the east-west pipeline, because it can't get it out through the Strait of Hormuz, it's been coming out through the Red Sea. Now that's being choked off. And its pipeline has been targeted by drones fired from Iraq. It's pretty heated. There's a lot of escalation. And all of this, if it doesn't calm down, is going to affect the world economy.
8: A war crimes tribunal in The Hague has just sentenced the former president of Kosovo, Hashim Thaci, to 25 years in prison for counts including illegal arrests, torture, murder and cruel treatment during the Balkans conflict of the 1990s. A number of other allegations against him were not proven. Thaci is considered a hero by many in Kosovo. BBC News. South African police are offering a cash reward for information to help investigate the deaths of eight women whose bodies were found near Johannesburg Airport over the past 2 months. Police have not said if the murders are linked or are the work of a serial killer. The deaths have sparked fear among women in South Africa, which has one of the highest rates of femicide. An official report into a fire at a hospital in Pakistan last month that killed 14 newborn babies has pointed out systemic failures. The report says institutional failings led to the humanitarian catastrophe. Caroline Davis reports from Islamabad.
12: While a spark may have started the fire, the institutional system and its failings explain why that became a catastrophe. The ward at Pakistan's Institute of Medical Science, or PIMS, was overcrowded, with 15 babies in a 10-bed unit and only two doctors and two nurses available to evacuate them. There were no functional smoke alarms, detection or sprinkler systems in the unit, or evidence that the staff had been trained and rehearsed in how to evacuate it. The emergency services were not alerted until nearly 20 minutes after the fire was first noticed.
8: Caroline Davis with that report. The former president of the Philippines, Rodrigo Duterte, has for the first time appeared in person at a court in The Hague, where he faces charges of crimes against humanity. The 81-year-old is accused of killing thousands of innocent people as part of what he claimed was a war against drug dealers. Today's hearing will consider arguments by Mr. Duterte's lawyers that he's suffered cognitive decline and is not well enough to stand trial. China has opened a major new waterway linking its landlocked trade regions in the southwest to the sea. The Pinglu Canal, spanning 134 kilometres, connects Nanning, the capital of Guangxi province, to the Beibu Gulf via a river system. That's the latest world news from the BBC.
13: Hello, I'm Celia Hatton, and this is the newsroom on the BBC World Service. We'll start with what could be the start of a new global alliance, one between Canada and the European Union. The EU's chief has backed a proposal for Canada to become the union's first associate member. Here's Ursula von der Leyen speaking in Strasbourg. Mark Carney, the Canadian Prime Minister, was in the audience.
6: We want to bring the relationship with Canada to the highest level possible. And dear Mark, I said we must urgently reimagine our partnerships. So I would like to work with you on opening the door for Canada to being the first associate member of the European Union.
13: Costly trade war with the United States, a country that normally takes in more than 70% of its exports. Mark Carney has promised to fight that battle by finding new markets for Canadian products. He's also pledged to make Canada safer by forging new security ties, as Donald Trump continues to threaten to make his northern neighbor, the United States, 51st state. So that's the view from Canada. But what could the EU get from this new link? Let's speak with Nick Beek, our correspondent in Brussels. Nick, it's interesting that Ursula von der Leyen is pushing this idea. How could the EU benefit?
14: Hi, Celia. Yeah, it is interesting. And I think this all boils down to the fact that at the moment, many Europeans, particularly Ursula von der Leyen, the Commission President, really feels that Mark Carney in particular is a kindred spirit, that they're on the same page. They're dealing with the same sort of threats, that from China, but notably, as you were saying, from President Trump, an unpredictable Donald Trump, whether it's the waging of tariff wars, or hitting out at supposed allies, whether they're just across the border in Canada or across the Atlantic in Europe. And so what's been put forward today by Ursula von der Leyen is something completely novel, because at the moment there's no such thing as associate membership for anyone who wants to join the European Union. So this would be something that's not in the EU treaties at the moment, not in EU law. So really, there are a lot of unknowns around this, but certainly both both sides feel that there would be this added protection in the face of economic aggression, and also potentially when it comes to defence in the years and decades to come, that this sort of union could be mutually beneficial. But as I say, a lot of this is simply unknown, but certainly it made an impact today when it was announced at this big political set piece event when Ursula von der Leyen was giving her speech in Strasbourg.
13: Yeah, fascinating, isn't it? I mean, Mark Carney does have experience on both sides of the Atlantic. He's the Prime Minister of Canada now, but he worked in England. He was the Governor of the Bank of England in the UK. I wonder, you know, you said that this is a brand new venture in theory. So is this symbolic? What would it take for Canada to become an associate member? Or is it fait accompli?
14: Well, it would take years, that's for sure. And the idea of associate membership, although it's not been implemented, is something actually that was raised a few months back by Chancellor Merz of Germany. Now, he was talking about Ukraine in that context, saying that maybe the Ukrainians could be brought on board, not with all the benefits of EU membership, but some of them. Now, the thing with this is that at the time, people were saying, well, hang about, there's a long queue of other countries who are going through this very laborious, long process, trying to make sure that all their laws and basically the way their countries work, I'm thinking about in the Balkans in particular, that they are hitting all the goals needed, the European standards needed, so that they can progress and ultimately become members of the European Union. So it's hard to see how this thing would be fast-tracked. And we've seen actually in the past decade or so how there was real animosity from some countries within the EU to the British after Brexit, having some sort of cherry-picking the benefits of EU membership without signing up to all the rules and regulations. And of course, there's the thorny cost of membership. You know, how much would it cost to be part of this club, even if it's not full membership?
13: Do you get the sense that this is a bit of a knee-jerk reaction to the EU and Canada's strained ties with the US, with Donald Trump, rather than a desire to build closer relationships between Canada and the EU?
14: Yeah, well, that's an interesting question, Celia, and I think certainly it's in keeping and chimes with the relationship that's emerged between Canada and the EU over the past couple of years. Earlier in the year, Mark Carney was saying that middle powers, middle countries should club together in the face of aggression and muscular activity by the much bigger superpowers, the United States and China. So it appears that it is mutually beneficial for both these politicians, Mark Carney and Ursula von der Leyen. Mr. Carney, as you say, was in Strasbourg today, and he's going to be making a big speech on Thursday. So there are benefits for both sides here. But of course, in the longer term, whether the Canadian people want this, whether the people of the European Union want this, is another matter. But yes, if not knee-jerk, certainly this is a response to the current political temperature. And of course, Donald Trump won't be around forever, and Ursula von der Leyen and Mark Carney in the future won't be at the helm. So yeah, this is something that's put forward, making a lot of headlines today, but let's see how it progresses in the weeks and months to come, in the years to come, and potentially they may feel they don't need this, because at the moment there's already this big trade deal between Canada and the European Union. The EU is actually the second biggest market for the Canadians. So already there are these deep ties, there is this trade agreement that's been in place, although not fully ratified, that's been there for nearly the past decade.
13: Okay. Nick, thank you. Nick Beek in Brussels. To Gaza now. A multi-story building has collapsed in Gaza City with people inside. Before the structure crumbled, it had been functioning as a makeshift home for several displaced families. The large building had been previously struck by an Israeli airstrike, which had left it damaged. The Territory Civil Defense Agency says dozens of people are missing. At least 20 people, including 5 children, have died. Despite the Israel-Gaza ceasefire, conditions inside Gaza do not appear to have improved. The U.S.-created Board of Peace was meant to oversee the ceasefire and initiate reconstruction, as well as a gradual withdrawal of Israeli troops from the territory. But Israel has expanded its control and still limits what reconstruction materials can go into the strip. Our Middle East correspondent Yolan Nell told me the latest.
15: Well, we're speaking to local journalists there, and they're saying that this building collapsed overnight. It's one which was known to have structural damage, according to Gaza's civil defense. Yet families had been living there really because of the very harsh conditions and the lack of suitable shelters around. People had chosen to live in a building that they knew was unsafe rather than living in the tents around them to try to take shelter from the strong sun during the summer, from the wind and the elements. And we're hearing that there are 10 families that have been living in this building and that dozens of people are still unaccounted for, many of them children. But there are rescuers there saying that they can hear voices from within the rubble, so there is some hope of finding some more survivors.
13: So emergency teams are on site, but what kinds of challenges do rescuers face when this kind of collapse happens?
15: I mean, you can see from some of the video footage that people are just using their bare hands to try to go through the rubble of at least six floors of this building that have now been sandwiched together. There are some heavy equipment teams arriving there. They are from the UN and also from an Egyptian relief agency. The civil defense told the BBC that it's really struggling to get heavy equipment for any kinds of jobs like this because of Israel's tight border restrictions, which it says are in place for security reasons to stop Hamas and other Palestinian armed groups being able to use this equipment, being able to rearm, to re-establish tunnels in the strip. But there's also a shortage of spare parts for machinery, a shortage of fuel to run the machinery, and that causes real problems with events like this happening. And the civil defense is saying that there are about 2,000 buildings where people have been told not to live in them, but they know that there are families inside.
13: Yolande Nell. Now to another fast-changing story in the Middle East, the growing conflict between the Houthi rebel group in Yemen and Saudi Arabia. The Saudi military says it shot down a drone flying in western Saudi Arabia towards Mecca, Islam's holiest site. The Saudis blamed the Houthis for what they claimed was an attempted attack. It's an unproven accusation which the Houthis have denied. But the Saudis say the Houthis have crossed a red line. The Organization of Islamic Cooperation has also condemned the alleged attempted attack as heinous. Mustafa Noman is the Deputy Foreign Affairs Minister of the internationally recognized government of Yemen.
16: It might be not a main goal, but to try to say that they can reach anywhere in Saudi Arabia, whether it's a holy and sacred to all Muslims or is it a military site. So I think it's part of their propaganda and just a show off of their power and their capability to reach anywhere they decide to reach.
13: Meanwhile, the Houthis are claiming to have shot down a Saudi fighter jet in Yemen's Marib province using locally made weapons. The Saudis are yet to comment on that. It's all adding to an escalation in the conflict, so much so that for the second time this week, the UN Security Council has been calling for a de-escalation in violence following Houthi attacks in and around the Bab al-Mandab Strait on the Red Sea, which has disrupted the vital maritime corridor. So what more do we know about Yemen's alleged attacks? I spoke to our security correspondent, Frank Gardner, who's following developments in Yemen.
17: There is no evidence on either side of this, not to say that it hasn't happened, but until we see the evidence, I think we're going to have to take a little bit of a kind of a degree of skepticism about it, because as your previous guest said there is an element of propaganda about this. If the Houthis really did fire a drone at Mecca, the holiest city in Islam, the birthplace of the Prophet Muhammad, that is very bad optics for the Houthis. It makes them look really bad. It's not the first time. They did fire a ballistic missile in the direction of Mecca in 2017 because the Houthis fought a seven-year war with the Saudis from 2015 to 2022. But the Houthis are busy denying this because they know how, you know, they are fundamentalist Muslims. Their slogan is God is great, death to America, death to Israel, a curse on the Jews, victory to Islam. So it's not a good look for them if they'd fired a missile at the holiest city in Islam, whether or not it got there. But it may be that this is something that has been concocted to make them look bad.
13: Even if we're still looking into reports surrounding this drone, but also the accusations that or the claims by the Houthis to have shot down a fighter jet, a Saudi fighter jet, it's clear that tensions are rising between the two sides. How evenly matched are they? Are the Houthis really capable of taking on Saudi Arabia?
17: So Saudi Arabia has by far the most powerful air force. It's got powerful American-made F-15s, McDonnell Douglas F-15 Strike Eagles, and we don't know if one of those was shot down or not. It was claimed that it was shot near Ma'rib, which is an area where the Saudis have been active inside Yemen. The Houthis have got a lot of Iranian-supplied and Chinese-supplied weaponry. They've got the ability to threaten shipping passing their coastline, and this is why all of this is kind of catching world headlines at the moment, because the Houthis last week made a lightning advance down the coast of the Red Sea to seize areas close to the narrow choke point, the Bab al-Mandeb, that's the waterway that separates the Arabian Peninsula from the Horn of Africa. And it's through that narrow choke point that shipping has to pass to get from Europe or from Saudi oil export terminals like Yanbu to markets in Asia. If Saudi oil isn't able to get through that, oil price is going to go up, supplies are going to dwindle, and Asian markets are going to suffer. So even though the Houthis, visually, when people see them, you know, they don't look like a professional army. They're wearing flip-flops and carrying 1970s-era weapons, and yet they've got this strategic ability to harm the global economy.
13: Frank Gardner. Well, with this next story, we'll go back to something that happened 4 years ago, the death of a young woman in Iran, Mahsa Amini, 3 days after she was arrested by Iran's morality police for allegedly wearing her hijab improperly. The 22-year-old's death sparked huge protests and the ongoing Woman Life Freedom movement. So what's changed for women's rights since those demonstrations and now the U.S. war with Iran? The BBC Persian Service's Gonche Habibi-Azad has this report.
18: Woman, life, freedom. It was the defining chant of a protest movement, sparked by the death of a young woman while in custody of Iran's morality police. After the death of Mahsa Amini, videos of women dancing and appearing in public without mandatory hijabs went viral. Across Iran, women ripped off and burned their headscarves in solidarity. The authorities responded with a brutal crackdown. The UN says more than 500 protesters were killed. The mass protests eventually subsided, but the movement did not simply disappear from Iran's society. Speaking out is not safe. So all the voices you'll hear have been voiced by BBC Persian producers, like this 20-year-old from Tehran.
19: I think what connected us to Mahsa was the fact that she was one of us. 4 years ago, if someone had told me that one day I would see women walking down the streets bravely and without the hijab, I probably wouldn't have believed them.
18: And these changes are not limited to the capital. A young woman in Rasht, a city in northern Iran, told us,
20: "You can see it in the way the city looks. Some families have become a bit more open-minded too. These days, they let their daughters go out wearing tops or even short skirts. There is more freedom than before, in shops, in taxi, and cars."
18: But that greater sense of freedom does not mean the mandatory hijab law has gone away.
21: "You won't take my daughter anywhere," a distressed mother shouts. This video was sent to us from Tehran 2 years ago. A woman is being taken away by the morality police, just like Mahsa.
18: Away from the streets, women are still being monitored online. And while arrests in public appear to be less frequent, some fear they could flare up again.
22: "They stopped my friend's car and asked, 'Where's your headscarf?' I'm scared. I'm scared the crackdown will happen all over again. And honestly, I don't have the mental capacity for it."
18: The war with the US and Israel appears to have changed the government's priorities. And one senior Iranian figure says enforcing the hijab law is currently a lower priority. The changes have also sparked a backlash. One young man I spoke to, who lives near Tehran, said the issues had become polarizing.
23: "Dressing appropriately is different from wearing the hijab, in my opinion. But it feels like some women
1: are taking their resentment towards the hijab to an extreme.
21: And opposition to the changes now seen on Iranian streets isn't confined to men. A group of religious women gathered in central province of Isfahan recently. Man, where is your dignity? Where is your wife's hijab? They chant. The hijab law must be enforced, another chant says. But their views are far from universal inside Iran.
13: That report from Gonche Habibi Azad. To Germany now. Chancellor Friedrich Merz is under growing pressure following major electoral losses in the Saxony-Anhalt state elections to the far-right AfD party. Amid the pressure, the Chancellor cancelled his upcoming trip to the United Nations General Assembly in New York to attend a crisis meeting of his Christian Democratic Union alliance. Questions have been raised over whether he's too much of an electoral liability. He's vowed to carry on, but two further state elections this Sunday are being seen as an important moment for the Chancellor. A resignation midterm in Germany would be highly unusual, so how likely is it that Merz could go? I asked our Berlin correspondent, Jessica Parker.
2: Obviously, Merz is saying that he's going to carry on. There's a lot of questions over how this would even happen, because this is not really something that German politics is known for. But this idea of a chancellor swap has been circulating through the summer and seems to have ratcheted up in the last few days. Is there somebody within the conservative CDU party who could replace Chancellor Merz and perhaps be a more successful leader for the party? And then this Sunday, the AfD could again top the polls in another eastern state, while the conservative CDU are hovering at around 7% in that state, Mecklenburg-Vorpommern. And that puts them in danger of possibly falling out of parliament altogether if they fall below the 5% threshold. And they could lose power in Berlin, an election happening there as well. So whilst the chancellery and government sources have not given a precise reason as to why Merz has cancelled his trip to New York, it is being widely read as the chancellery taking the situation quite seriously and wanting Merz to be around in the aftermath of those votes on Sunday.
13: Jessica Parker in Berlin. And last, let's end here in London. The Natural History Museum is the UK's most popular tourist attraction. Last year, more than 7 million people visited the site. And now they'll have good reasons to return. Today, the museum reopened a gallery that's been sealed off to the public for 80 years. Evan Davis went to the museum to find out what's on display there now.
3: Welcome to the Natural History Museum. My name's Doug Gurr and I'm the director of the museum.
23: 5 years to go to your 150th anniversary at the Natural History Museum, and you've got a new exhibition opening, Nature and Us.
3: Absolutely, yes, Nature and Us, which is really all about that. What is our relationship between humanity and nature over time and space?
23: Let's go and have a look.

0: the gallery is Isabel Davis, who's one of the science leads in this exhibition. Now, one thing that caught my eye, Star Wars figurine. What's this? Talk to me about this.
1: So this gallery is trying to put interesting things together. So we've got one of the oldest figures in the world, about 40,000 years old, made out of mammoth cast, the Lion Man. And we've put it next to this little Star Wars figurine, which has been brought up from the bottom of the sea and colonized by bryozoans. So these are microscopic animals, one of the animals that can actually thrive on plastic.
0: So it doesn't really look like...
1: It doesn't look like a TIE fighter anymore.
0: No, it doesn't.
1: It's been transformed by nature.
0: And this curious looking scythe type object, what is this?
1: So this is a whaler's flensing knife, and this really speaks to the social history of whaling. Obviously it was terrible, fatal for whales, but it's also for the actual people working as whalers. It was not an easy life.
0: Where would this have come from then? I mean, we associate whaling with one or two countries now.
1: Well, this one comes from South Georgia.
0: So Falkland Islands, sort of, around that part, South Atlantic, South Georgia.
1: And we had a library open day recently, and there were quite a few young people who had no idea that whaling was a thing. And the extraordinary international efforts that were made in the 20th century to bring those numbers down. So there is a kind of positive end to this.
0: Coming back to Doug, the director, 150 years in South Kensington as the Natural History Museum, what would you say is the big difference between museums as they were then and now?
2: What has not changed is museums are all about the collection. What's also not changed for our museum is that collection was put there for a dual purpose, for public display and also for scientific research. But here's what's changed. Go back even to when this building started, opened in 1881. The scientific mission was, how do we classify and understand the natural world? That's not the mission today. The mission today is, how do we protect and restore nature? And that is what this gallery is challenging.
3: That report by Evan Davis. 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

0: This is the BBC World Service. After the news, the global story. The Houthis, the armed group in Yemen, have made a lightning advance in the Arabian Peninsula. They're now threatening some Red Sea shipping as well as Saudi oil exports. They could have the power to further endanger the global economy and all of our finances with it. But who are they exactly? Join me, Tristan Redman, in 2 minutes.
1: BBC News with Vigialis. The President of the European Commission, Ursula von der Leyen, has announced proposals for Canada to be made an associate member of the EU. She was giving her State of the Union speech before the European Parliament with the Canadian Prime Minister, Mark Carney, in attendance. He's been seeking new alliances after his country was targeted by a trade war initiated by President Trump. The Civil Defense Agency in Gaza says at least 20 people, including 5 children, have been killed after the collapse of an apartment block weakened by previous Israeli strikes. About 100 others are believed trapped under the rubble. The Houthis in Yemen say they have shot down a Saudi F-15 fighter jet over Yemen's Marib province. The claim can't be verified. A Houthi spokesperson has denied Saudi claims that the Houthis had targeted Mecca. A war crimes tribunal in The Hague has sentenced the former president of Kosovo, Hashim Thaçi, to 25 years in prison. He was found guilty of various offences committed during the Balkans conflict of the 1990s. Three of the most powerful tech bosses in the United States

0: States, Sam Altman of OpenAI, Jensen Huang of NVIDIA, and Mark Zuckerberg of Meta have insisted that there is no need for additional regulation to guide the development of artificial intelligence. Reports from Sudan say at least 60 people have been killed after a gold mine collapsed in West Kordofan state. Rescuers are searching for bodies and survivors at the Al Zara mine near the town of El Nahoud. South African police are offering a cash reward for information to help investigate the deaths of 8 women whose bodies were found near Johannesburg Airport over the past 2 months. Police have not said if the murders are linked. And China has opened a major new waterway linking its landlocked trade regions in the southwest to the sea. The canal spans 134 kilometers and connects Nanning to the Beibu Gulf. That's the latest from the BBC.
1: If you're anything like me, you have an ambitious pile of books. It's close to your bed and it's called Books I'm Going to Read. But the thing is, it keeps getting bigger, not smaller. Now, figuratively speaking, most of us have a pile of news stories, a bit like that too, in our brains. And probably somewhere in the pile is the story called Houthis. It's the story we'll all get around to understanding eventually. But today, listeners, is the day that changes. Because the Houthis, an armed group in Yemen, who've just made a lightning advance and are now threatening some Red Sea shipping and Saudi oil exports, well, they might just be about to tank the global economy and all of our finances with it. So it's really time to get to grips with this story. And to help us do this, we're bringing in our old friend Frank Gardner, the BBC's security correspondent, a regular on the show, and just the man to help us understand it. From the BBC, I'm Tristan Redman in London. And today on The Global Story, we need to talk about the Houthis. Well, we had you on last week, Frank. We got you back this week. Unfortunately, I think that might be a sign of the state of stability and perturbation in the Middle East. But great to have you back nonetheless. Last week, when we had you on the show, Frank, we were talking about the 9/11 anniversary, and you made a prediction. And as you know, we like to keep track of the predictions that you make on the show. We spoke to you on Thursday, and you said, you know, Iran's not going to invade the United States,
2: but it can hurt the US in other ways, as it's already doing by driving up gasoline prices at the pump. And if they're able to get their Houthi allies in Yemen, for example, to choke off the narrow waterway on the other side of the Arabian Peninsula, the one that separates Arabia from Africa, it's a waterway called the Bab el-Mandeb Strait. If they can choke that off as well, that's going to drive up petrol prices and oil prices, and not just oil, but gas, fertilizer, everything else, even more.
1: Were you surprised that something resembling this has happened so quickly?
2: Well, I'm certainly not surprised that it's happened. Yes, things have moved perhaps quicker than people expected. Let's start with the Houthis, who control most of the important areas of Yemen.
3: We are now getting a clearer picture of the fighting that led to the Houthis' lightning advances. As they swept down Yemen's Red Sea coast, routing the Saudi-backed forces of the internationally recognized authorities.
2: They took a huge amount of coastline in a very short time. They advanced south from the direction of Hodeidah, the main port, Yemen's main port on the Red Sea, advancing towards the narrowest point where the Red Sea comes down, that choke point, the Bab el-Mandeb. It's Arabic for Gate of Tears, or Gateway of Misery, as some are calling it. It's the southern exit of the Red Sea, where ships pass out that have come often from through the Suez Canal, from Europe and the Mediterranean, all the way out into Asia. But it really matters to the global economy, because that is the route currently that Saudi Arabia is trying to export its oil to its Asian customers.
3: There is no dressing up what has happened as anything other than a disaster for the Saudis and their allies.
2: The Houthis are at war with Saudi Arabia. So they've said, look, all shipping can pass through here. Global international shipping can pass through here, except Saudi-flagged tankers, which is a major exception. That's a big problem for the economy, the world economy.
1: Well, today, Frank, with you, we're going to do the complete Frank Gardner primer on the Houthis, on Yemen, and why we should all care why potentially this is a huge story for the United States and for the world. Just kind of set the table for us.
2: So the Houthis are a tribal grouping within Yemen. They are a mountain people. Their home base is a town, a city called Sa'ada, right up in the north of Yemen. I went there years ago, and it is a pretty wild, volcanic, arid place. Everybody's got guns. They've all got Kalashnikovs. In late 2014, in September 2014, the Houthis marched down on the capital, Sana'a, took it over almost without a shot. And you remember the Arab Spring from 2011? A lot of countries...
1: I remember it well.
2: Huge upheavals. In Yemen, it led to the overthrow of the strongman guy in charge, Ali Abdullah Saleh, the president. He'd been holding the country together since 1978. He'd, in fact, unified north and south. But he was overthrown. The Houthis then took over the country. Because the Houthis had an alliance with Iran, Saudi Arabia was extremely unhappy about this. They said, we can't have an Iranian proxy on our southern borders like this. So in March 2015, the following spring, they launched an air war and a ground invasion to try and dislodge the Houthis from power. It was a coalition because it was the Saudis, the Emiratis, the Sudanese, various other countries, and they tried to bomb the Houthis into submission, hoping to just use their massive superior firepower to so terrify the Houthis that the Houthis would surrender. The Houthis are tough. They are not ruling in a nice way, but they are very resilient and tough. And they have managed to survive 7 years of bombing, many of which went wrong. So a lot of people lost their lives. Many people lost their lives from malnutrition and hunger. It was a humanitarian disaster from 2015 till 2022. And some would say it's still continuing.
1: Just to be totally clear, Frank, Saudi Arabia feels threatened by the rise of the Houthis in Yemen, which is a country that borders the south of Saudi Arabia. And that's why Saudi Arabia decides to take military action, because Saudi Arabia and Iran are rivals in that region, right?
2: That's exactly right. Iran and Saudi Arabia have always been rivals. It's partly religious. Iran is a Shia-dominated country. Saudi Arabia is Sunni-dominated. The Saudis were feeling pretty boxed in after 2003 because you've got Iranian influence now spreading across their northern borders into Iraq, that you've got Lebanon, where you've got Hezbollah, which is very much an Iranian proxy, and you've got Hamas in Gaza, which, although it's Sunni, nevertheless, it's backed by Iran. So they thought, hang on, we're getting absolutely surrounded here. We can't have this.
1: So that was the Saudis in 2015, and that conflict is still ongoing. Can you explain to us exactly what the link is between the Houthis and the Iranians? What brings them together exactly?
2: Well, for a start, they are both Shia. So Islam has two major divisions. The Sunnis, who are the mainstream Orthodox, they are the mainstream. And then there are the Shia. There are Shia Muslims all over the Middle East. Yemen has a minority. I think it's roughly about 30% of Yemen are Shia. But the Houthis represent the Zaidi branch.
1: I mean, I don't want to compare apples to oranges, Frank, but very roughly speaking, Iran is Shia and therefore has predisposition to the Houthis, who are also Shia.
2: Yeah, it's predominantly Shia. So Iran has something called the IRGC, the Islamic Revolutionary Guards Corps, which started out as the kind of Praetorian Guard of the revolution. Iran had the Islamic Revolution in 1979 that overthrew the Shah, the Western-backed Shah, and it's been an Islamic Republic ever since. The IRGC has a kind of export wing, as it were. It's a thing called the Quds Force. And that was commanded up until 2020 by a very charismatic leader called Qasem Soleimani. He was amazingly successful at forging alliances for the Islamic Republic in Lebanon, in Iraq, in Syria, in Yemen. And the Quds Force has been involved in training the Houthis, Ansar Allah, in Yemen.
1: How autonomous are the Houthis in their actions? Or does Iran completely dictate what they do?
2: No, it definitely doesn't dictate. They are independent. They are fiercely proud, nationalistic. They don't necessarily dance to Iran's tune, but it's an alliance of convenience. They need them because Iran has got a lot of expertise and it's got weapon supplies that they need. But no, they are independent. They are an ally, not a proxy of Iran.
1: Mm-hmm. When does the United States become actively involved in the Yemen situation?
2: A lot of things changed on October the 7th, 2023. That was the Hamas-led raid from Gaza into Israel. And a short while after that, the Houthis, they decided to attack Israeli shipping, but also launch ballistic missiles at Israel. Their motto is God is great, death to America, death to Israel, a curse upon the Jews, victory to Islam. So the official name of the Houthis is Ansar Allah, meaning helpers or supporters of God. So they decided that they would threaten shipping that was coming through the Red Sea. And this matters because all shipping coming through the Suez Canal that is going to go on down the Red Sea into the Indian Ocean and to markets in Asia has to pass Houthi territory. So they've been able to weaponize geography, just as Iran has done along the coast opposite the Strait of Hormuz, and threaten shipping. And they've done that very effectively. You know, it's pretty scary stuff. The Houthis have got Iranian and possibly Chinese supplied weapons, including anti-ship missiles. So that is a danger to any shipping coming through there. And I don't think the world really knows what to do about it.
1: Essentially, American interest in what's happening in Yemen and what the Houthis may or may not be doing escalates as soon as it becomes clear that the Houthis have an interest in the ships that are passing through the Red Sea to its west. But the Houthis themselves don't necessarily arrive on people's radars in a really big way until the scandal that became known as Signalgate, which was in March 2025. Could you give us a reminder of what actually happened, why it became such a big deal, and what Yemen and the Houthis had to do with it, Frank?
2: Sure. So this was at a time when the US was bombing Houthi targets in Yemen.
4: The Pentagon says it will continue attacking targets in Yemen until Houthi rebels stop attacking shipping in the Middle East.
5: The U.S. launched a sustained military attack, taking out multiple Houthi leaders. That's according to a top Trump advisor.
2: A Washington journalist was staggered to see on his phone advance notice of airstrikes that the U.S. was going to conduct on Houthi positions.
6: Senior Trump administration officials, including the vice president and secretary of defense, used the encrypted commercial messaging app Signal to debate the pros and cons of launching military strikes.
7: And they accidentally invited the editor-in-chief of The Atlantic and Washington Week moderator Jeffrey Goldberg to be part of that chat group.
2: I mean, it was pretty detailed.
8: When targets were going to be targeted, how they were going to be targeted, who was at the targets, when the next sequence of attacks were happening.
2: It was a really dangerous lapse of security, of operational security, because if he had chosen to publicize that with those planes in the air, you know, there was a risk that pilots could have lost their lives or been captured.
1: All of this, Frank, brings us to the present day then, when the Houthis have suddenly found themselves in the limelight yet again. And right now have had this recent military advance along the Red Sea coast. Why is it so important?
2: There's an island which in British colonial times was called Perim Island, and in Arabic it's Mayun, right at the mouth of the Red Sea there. And the Houthis took it. There was a report a couple of days ago, yesterday, that it had been retaken by Yemeni government forces. That may or may not be true. It's important because if you mount a radar and missile bases on that island, you effectively become a toll on shipping that's going through there. You can absolutely dictate what comes through there because you can threaten it. So it's perfectly likely or perfectly conceivable that the US Saudi and possibly some European countries may decide that they can't let the Houthis dictate global shipping. I mean, something like 17% of world shipping goes through that choke point. They may decide that they can't allow that because it's going to affect prices at the pump. It's going to affect growth rate, its inflation and things like that. It's going to bounce back on all our domestic budgets. So they may decide that they have to do some kind of a joint operation down there.
1: I just want to try and sum up here, Frank, the situation as Saudi Arabia might see it, because there's a lot going on in this story. At this point in time, on the eastern flank of Saudi Arabia, there is trouble because the Strait of Hormuz has been shut. So Saudi Arabia would be struggling to get anything out of its eastern side into the open ocean through the Strait of Hormuz. But on the western side now, if the Houthis, as they say, control that Bab al-Mandeb Strait, this narrow choke point, does that also mean that the Saudis have completely lost access to the open sea on the western side and therefore have no more access to the open sea?
2: Almost, yes. They have suffered three blows. So the war that Donald Trump started with Benjamin Netanyahu on February the 28th has not completely closed the Strait of Hormuz. There are tankers that are getting through under US escort, hugging the Omani coast, but it's a trickle. It's a tiny fraction of what it was before this war started on February the 28th. So they are constricted in the Gulf. Up until last week, they were able to pump around 5 million barrels a day, between 4 to 6 million barrels a day, through an east-west pipeline that went from the Hassa, which is the oil-producing area of eastern Saudi Arabia, to the port of Yanbu al-Bahr on the west, on the Red Sea coast. And there it was being loaded onto VLCCs, very large crude carriers, and shipped south through the Bab al-Mandeb out to markets in Asia. That currently is pretty difficult to happen. But for a start, the pipeline has been hit by drones fired from Iraq and caused a lot of damage. The Saudis have shut that pipeline. It's going to be shut for some time. So that oil isn't getting pumped west now. And anyhow, the very large crude carriers, my understanding is that they can't get through the Suez Canal. That's too big. So
1: they do have an escape valve to the northwest through the Suez Canal. Okay.
2: Yeah. So smaller ships, but not the very largest. So they can ship some things north, but it's got to go all the way through the Mediterranean. And if it's going to Asia, it's got to go all the way around. As I say, it takes about a month extra to go all the way around Africa, which, of course, is going to, you know, put a huge inflationary pressure on the global economy. So, you know, bottom line with all of this is that I would expect, and I'm not an economist, but I would expect this to, if it's not resolved, and it could get resolved diplomatically, there are ways of defusing this. But if it's not defused, I would expect to see oil prices continue to go up, especially futures. I mean, we've already seen Brent crude go above, well above $100 a barrel, back up close to where it was at the height of the war in March, April. And that's already reflecting on prices at the pump.
1: Absolutely. I mean, it's a major concern, I imagine, in Washington and around the world in economic terms. Now, we mentioned how the US had bombed Yemen and the Houthis back in 2025 in March around the time of Signalgate, so-called Signalgate. Well, this time, Frank, the reports are that Saudi's de facto leader, Mohammed bin Salman, has asked Donald Trump for assistance in countering this Houthi advance. But it would appear that this time Trump is declining to lend him a hand. Could you explain to us from your perspective, Frank, why that would be, why the United States would have helped in March 2025, but is declining to do so right now?
2: Well, in March 2025, it was all about airstrikes. And the US wasn't embroiled in any other conflict directly in the Middle East. It was trying to sort out the Gaza stage two of the peace plan, but the Iran Strait of Hormuz war hadn't happened. It was June 25 when they did Operation Midnight Hammer on Iran, but that again, that was a quick in and out, an Air Force job. But now you've got a huge amount of the US Navy, of its operational force, bogged down in the Arabian Sea in an expensive and probably unwinnable conflict with Iran. I mean, they are winning economically. They are choking off Iran, its Gulf ports. There's no question about that, but at enormous cost. And they went to war thinking that the whole Islamic Republic would just sort of implode with the assassination of the Ayatollah Ali Khamenei. And that, of course, hasn't happened. Just like the Houthis, the IRGC have been remarkably resilient. So I don't think Donald Trump is in a hurry to get involved in another conflict on the other side of the Arabian Peninsula. What he has done is sent the commander of US Central Command, Admiral Bradley Cooper, he's sent him to Jeddah to discuss with the Saudis what help the US can give short of going to war on their behalf. So it will be intelligence, satellite, possibly some logistics, refueling, things like that.
1: Okay, but how might all of this complicate resolving the situation over the other side of Saudi Arabia in that war with Iran? Is this just becoming more and more difficult to solve with every passing day, Frank?
2: A lot depends on how eager Donald Trump is to resolve this before the midterms. If he is, I mean, there are indications that he is more or less saying this war is going to end after the midterms, but indications that actually some people are saying it could go on a lot longer than that. You know, this could extend well into next year. Now, if the Americans are prepared to accept that and higher prices at the pump, which I don't think the population are, then it could go on a long time. But if they want a deal, it may have to be closer to Iran's terms. And what Iran wants is they want some kind of recognition of their sovereignty over the Strait of Hormuz. So prior to this war on February the 28th, there was something called the traffic separation scheme, whereby ships coming into the Gulf went a northern route. They were separated by 2 miles from ships coming out that went the southern route. And that has worked really well since 1968. The IMO, the International Maritime Organization, liked that deal. It all worked. But this war has completely tipped that upside down. And Iran, which underwent over 20,000 airstrikes from the Israeli and US air forces, and yet its Revolutionary Guards survived, despite taking huge military losses, they have survived. And they've said, right, so sorry, the old paradigm doesn't exist anymore. We are now going to exercise our sovereignty over the Strait of Hormuz. And they've been sitting down with the Omanis. Oman controls the southern coast opposite the Strait of Hormuz. And they're trying to come up with some kind of a regime that serves both Oman and Iran. But America's very unhappy about that because they're saying it's an international waterway. Nobody should control it. Or if anybody's going to control it, we should. I mean, there have been suggestions from the White House that America might have some kind of control long-term over the Strait of Hormuz. That I don't think is going to be the case because it takes a lot of naval assets to do that. And you've got to remember, this is Iran's backyard. It's got by far and away the biggest coastline on the Gulf. It is a stronger country strategically than any of its neighbors. And it can afford to, you know, to some extent dictate what the final arrangement is going to be for the Strait of Hormuz. So this will be a deal that is extremely unpalatable to Donald Trump and Pete Hegseth because they haven't won. They are putting a lot of economic pressure on Iran. There's no question about it. It's driving up prices. Iran can't get its oil exports out through the Gulf. Iran is hurting, but they've got a very high tolerance for economic pain. And of course, they are ruthless at putting down dissent. We did see protests in December and January, and the authorities had no hesitation in shooting to death thousands of their own people. So there's no sign that the population although they must be really chafing about this, there's no sign that they are about to rise up and try and overthrow the Revolutionary Guards that control the country. Yet.
1: And from the story you're telling us, Frank, Iran has some levers at its disposal yet to make things more and more difficult for the United States in the region, right?
2: Well, not just for the United States, but for the world economy. So Iran is like a chess player. It's thinking two or three steps ahead, three moves ahead. It will be thinking, if our allies in Yemen, the Houthis, put pressure on global shipping, especially Saudi oil exports, by choking off their access to the Indian Ocean at that Bab el-Mandeb strait, then that's going to be very unpopular with the whole world, especially with Asian markets. And that will mean there's more and more pressure on Donald Trump to end this whole conflict. Because it's blown and blown up, and it's got bigger and bigger and involved more and more people. When this started, this was just something people watched on television in March. Oh, there's a war in Iran. Well, wasn't there one there last year? Yeah, you know, that's the kind of thing that people were saying. This has got much bigger, and its effect is reaching far wider and far deeper than anybody imagined. Certainly deeper, I think, than the White House imagined. They really didn't seem to plan ahead for Iran closing the Strait of Hormuz and what effect that would have on the world economy.
1: Frank Gardner, thank you so much. It's such a complex but really fascinating subject. Thank you so much for talking us through it.
2: You're welcome.
1: That was Frank Gardner, the BBC's security correspondent. And that's it from us for today. Thanks so much for tuning in. Don't forget that The Global Story is also a podcast. You can subscribe on bbc.com or wherever you listen. We'll be back again tomorrow. Cheerio.
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14: Coming up on Outlook here on the BBC World Service with me, Mubin Azar, the power of a name. Theonila Mathbob found it hard to cope with the loss of her father in Bougainville's civil war. Years later, when Theonila opened a school, she named it after her father. The impact of this went far beyond expectation.
15: The immediate impact that it had on Mom was Mom calling my dad's name over and over as a teacher in school really healed Mom that we can always build from that loss. So it was like building hope from just bits and pieces of what was left in us.
14: Theonila would need that hope and lots of perseverance. She took on one of the world's largest mining companies in pursuit of a cleanup operation of a huge copper mine. That's coming up after the news.
16: BBC News with Moira Alderson. The President of the European Commission, Ursula von der Leyen, has announced proposals for Canada to become an associate EU member. She was giving her State of the Union address to the European Parliament with Canada's Prime Minister Mark Carney in attendance. He's been seeking alliances elsewhere because of Donald Trump's escalating trade war against Canada. In a wide-ranging speech, Ms. von der Leyen also announced plans for a new European Security Council.
17: We have discussed a leaders' format focused on the security of our continent with partners like Canada, Ukraine, the UK, Norway and others involved. This is even more urgent now, given the nature and scale of the risks at play. And this is why we will set out our ideas to make a European Security Council a reality. The urgency is clear.
16: The Civil Defence Agency in Gaza says at least 20 people, including 5 children, have been killed after the collapse of an apartment block weakened by previous Israeli strikes on Gaza City. About 100 others are believed trapped under rubble. 10 families are thought to have been living there. Yolande Nell is in Jerusalem.
18: The initial pictures that were fed into us show that the civil defense workers were just using their hands, really, to try to free a child who was trapped in the rubble, apparently alongside the dead body of a member of their family. And really, it took some time until the morning when UN agencies and Egyptian relief team were able to send some heavy lifting equipment and more survivors were brought out, but also, of course, a number of bodies as well.
16: Yolande Nell with that report. The former president of Kosovo, Hashim Thaçi, has been found guilty of war crimes and sentenced to 25 years in prison. The offences were committed when he led the Kosovo Liberation Army in its war for independence against Serbia. Here's our global affairs reporter, Paul Moss.
19: Collaborators with Serbia were murdered along with political opponents. Others were tortured under the orders of Hashim Thaçi. That was the verdict announced today by the special court set up to try people accused of war crimes during Kosovo's fight for independence. Prosecutors and human rights groups acknowledged that the majority of war crimes in that conflict were committed by Serb forces, but they were determined to see perpetrators on both sides brought to justice. And yet Thaçi remains a hero to many Kosovans, and there have been warnings of unrest in response to Wednesday's court decision.
16: Reports from Sudan say at least 60 people have been killed after a gold mine collapsed in West Kordofan state. A survivor told the French news agency many more are missing. It's unclear if they're trapped under rubble. World News from the BBC. The US ambassador to South Africa says visa restrictions against officials announced on Monday are the first of a series of measures in a dispute over the treatment of white South Africans. Leo Brent Bozell said Pretoria had failed to meet US demands for reform and the time for dialogue had run out. The US Secretary of State Marco Rubio said on Monday South Africa had not addressed largely unfounded US concerns that its white minority was being targeted. South African police are offering a cash reward for information to help investigate the deaths of 8 women whose bodies were found near Johannesburg Airport over the past 2 months. Police have not said if they're the work of a serial killer. An official report into last month's fire at the Pakistan Institute of Medical Sciences that killed 14 newborn babies has found systemic failures. The report says while a spark started the blaze, institutional failings led to the humanitarian catastrophe. Caroline Davis reports from Islamabad.
20: The emergency services were not alerted until nearly 20 minutes after the fire was first noticed. When they did arrive, firefighters reported locked and obstructed escape routes. The air conditioning units that most likely started the fire had been checked to make sure they were operational, but not that they were safe. Approval to replace them was given 8 years ago. The committee that wrote the report says that it's the hospital and its senior management that bear the principal responsibility for failing to act on known risks, warnings and duties to make the system safe. The hospital has said that it's not commenting on the findings.
16: The former president of the Philippines, Rodrigo Duterte, has for the first time appeared in person at a court in The Hague, where he faces charges of crimes against humanity. The 81-year-old is accused of killing thousands of innocent people as part of what he claimed was a war against drug dealers. That's the latest world news from the BBC.

0: the most rural part of the world, I'd say, in the Pacific Ocean. And it's a very green island, I'd say. And that's what I love about being here in Bougainville Island.
1: This is Theonila Rocker Mathbob, the educator and environmental campaigner. And for Outlook, from the BBC World Service, I'm Mubeen Azar. Theonila's descriptions may evoke thoughts of a tropical paradise, but sadly, the verdant peaks and volcanoes of Bougainville were witness to a lot of violence in the 1990s, a time when Theonila was still a toddler. Her father found himself in the crosshairs of the armed factions vying for supremacy in the Bougainvillean Civil War. Bougainville is part of Papua New Guinea, or PNG, a country which is made up of several hundred islands. The large Panguna copper mine on Bougainville was at the centre of the conflict, not least because at one point it provided nearly half of the revenue for the central government in Papua New Guinea. Some Bougainvillians wanted a bigger share of the profits, and some wanted independence from PNG altogether. Amongst the competing military actors, the biggest were the PNG Defence Force and the Bougainville Revolutionary Army. This is a TV news report from around the time that Theonila was born.
2: It's a conflict largely invisible to the rest of the world. This was the flashpoint, the huge copper mine on Bougainville. Landowners were unhappy with their royalties from the mine. They believed too much was going to the PNG central government and so formed an army. With the mine shut down since last year, the whole country's economy has been thrown into turmoil. No one knows how many have died already. All attempts at negotiation between the two sides have so far ended in failure. In the meantime, the suffering of the islanders continues.
1: Michael Peshart reporting there for BBC News in December 1990. Theonila's mother is from Bougainville. Her father, John Rocker, was raised at another PNG island, New Britain. He came to work as a vehicle mechanic for the foreign owners of the Panguna mine during its boom years and started a family. Theonila lived her earliest years close to nature.
0: I always remember my mom going to the garden and then coming back home with, you know, with food carried on the back, like there's like knapsack or something. And then she would always come back and then tell us, come and help us, like, you know, clean the harvest and everything. That was like the beautiful memories. And my siblings, like there were like two girls. The age gap between the one before me is like 4 years. So she was like big enough, old enough to be my carer as well. So I always remember them, like, you know, telling me about so many things, like, so for example, in the forest, when we're like walking in the forest, and they'll be like, there's a monster there, you don't have to cry, like, even if I'm hurt. Like, I always remember those moments where you're like, they will tell me, let's hide under the rock because there's a ghost that's going to come. There are fairies that's going to come. That was just like a beautiful environment. And, you know, I mean, I still like to, I don't know, relive my childhood.
1: That sounds really, really sweet. Sounds like a very nice kind of childhood fantasy. I know when you were very young, you lost your father. I know this is difficult to speak about, but can you talk to me about what you remember of that day in particular and then the period that followed?
0: Yeah, there are two things that I always remember about my dad. That very last day, because I never really got to, like, even to that, like, I don't have a visual understanding of what my dad really looked like in person. But I always remember that very last day when just moments before he was captured, he got me out of the bed and he was holding me, he embraced me like because I was like two going three, and I could remember dad going around like with me. He held me very close to his chest and he was singing. Every time I think about it, I always like that was the beautiful moment that I can't even trade it for any other thing, because that was the only moment I remember dad. And the second memory that I have of dad, which is so beautiful, was in 2015 when I was 25 years old. Like, I was already married by then, and I had to get that calling from my siblings for us to retrieve my dad's remains after he was killed. He was just sort of buried or dumped into a certain location, and because during the civil unrest, like, no one paid attention. But later on we decided that we should retrieve dad's remains and we should give him a proper burial. I went there. I was the one who had the honor to retrieve dad's bones, and I was in front of like 300 plus people who were witnessing the retrieval. That memory brought me back to that moment in childhood that was super spiritual. And I could not see dad as the bone. I saw his real face. And it was like we spent, everyone tells me that it was only 2 hours, but oh my goodness, like it felt like the whole day.
1: I'm really grateful for you sharing that. I want to go back to the period of the loss. Of course, you were very, very young in that period. It's impossible for a child to understand what had happened. What did you come to understand about the circumstances of his death?
0: The level of awareness in me that things were not okay, and that I don't have a father figure at home, was when we moved. After dad was killed, mom had to take us out for our security. Is then the next person in line that became a person of interest was mom. So those same people that killed dad were now coming after mom. And then we had to run away. Thing was, all the relationship changed. We could not relate to anyone in the house as dad or papa. Everyone was a uncle, everyone was a brother. So for me, like growing up, like it was like, okay, there's a missing someone at home. But I think what brought it out very clear was my mom's grief, because she grieved for years. And every time she talks about dad, she would be crying. And then, you know, for me, that was it. Okay, what's wrong? What's not normal? So that was when the awareness came that something had happened, something had gone wrong.
1: You went on to spend an extended period of time in a refugee camp. Tell me about the circumstances of that, and what was it like living in the camp?
0: We were told that it was a care center. Like, you go there, you get taken care of. But as a child, as a 4-year-old child, in there, after years of sort of moving from place to place, there's absolutely no time to be a child. Even though you are 4-year-old, you're expected to wake up as early as 4:30 in the morning and then get yourself a slashing knife, and then you go and slash the area so that the PNG Defense Force would then have a visible, you know, clarity of the area that they're guarding. And here we were, we lost our dad from a man of our own, like who were called the Bougainville Revolutionary Army. And we were told that if you run away and go into the government controlled area, the Papua New Guinea Defense Force will take care of you. But that was like an escalation of emotional weight and tear that you have to go, because you're expected to be an information, like an information agent as well. That was really how we were.
1: Effectively, you had been given a kind of role, a job in this civil war. How long were you in the refugee camp?
0: We were there for 2 years, then we left, and then we came back again. Yeah.
1: Then you came back again.
0: We came back again because that was the only place that we could access education service. So there was no other place to go. And we were there for almost a year, and then we left, and then we came back again and sort of went up north towards the northern tip of the island, and then we came back again. So that was like moving back and forth. Yeah.
1: How old were you when you eventually left the refugee camp?
0: I would say I was 6 when we like left, and then we decided to just go back home despite all the harassments that we were going through from both sides.
1: When you did go back home, did you sense, even as a 6-year-old, did you sense a feeling of threat? Did you know that your mother and your family were in a tenuous situation?
0: We were always on our guard. We knew that it was not over. The terror was always there, and the environment was completely uncomfortable. But what can we do? We had to just live through it.
1: Not long after the civil war started, the Panguna mine was abandoned by Bougainville Copper, the company that ran it and was then majority owned by Rio Tinto. The mine operation was simply stopped without a proper environmental cleanup. The conflict, which cost Theunila's father his life, subsided a decade later. But the problems that the mine left behind have not gone away.
0: The mine was abandoned in 1989, but the impacts and that almost billion tons of waste that was left behind with all the infrastructure continued to cause harm in people's livelihood, and the environment destruction was ongoing. And the longer period of time, the riskier the infrastructure is becoming, and we continue to live with the impacts.
1: Tell me specifically about the problems that were created.
0: So the poisoning of our river system, the destruction of the forest and the wildlife, destruction of the land that led to permanent food insecurity. The instability of the land, the continuous landslips, levees that were built and now they're collapsing, covering arable land areas, people losing more farmland areas, and that is still ongoing as we speak today. It was created back in the early seven, I mean, in the early 70s, because the mine started in 1972 officially, but all the mobilization, destruction of the forest and everything happened even before that. And also, we continue to live with the toxic chemicals that are present in the tailings now that most of us have to go back as a way of reclaiming our land. We're literally building on top of the toxic waste rocks.
1: So that must have had a devastating impact. If people were used to, in a generational way, living off the land, and now because of this pollution, because of this contamination, they could no longer do that. That must have affected every aspect of life.
0: Absolutely. And it has eroded confidence in people. It has created a high degree of mistrust. It had, all these mentally numbed people that they can't even speak for themselves. Even to date, we continue to look for ways to rehabilitate these people through counseling. Because at the moment, the way we live, and ever since the mine came in, the communities with that high degree of mistrust, because we can't trust each other. Because by the way, the project, the Rio Tinto had that project run, was our own people were used to destroyed other people's villages. So it's all like instead of us having an issue towards Rio Tinto as the company responsible for the destruction, we started blaming each other within because we were used against each other. So that was the kind of that's the reality that has really become ingrained at the generational level now.
1: As a young woman, Theonila became aware of what was happening to her community. She studied hard, inspired by a chance remark by her grandma, who'd said that her biggest regret was not being able to speak English and defend her land in the language that the mine owners understood. After university, Theonila came back to her village and opened a counselling and learning centre named after her late father, John Rocker. To do this, she had multiple motivations.
0: Having come from a family where my mom invested so much in sending me and my siblings to school, I felt like we owed it back, like we could not be able to impact any change in the community if we were not going to build the community spirit. And that was it. But more so, I wanted to understand how this establishment could heal me and accept that I've lost my father.
1: I understand this idea of getting some kind of closure. And also, I imagine for you naming the center after your father, there's an element of tribute there, isn't there? Of course there is. What did it mean to have the center named after your father? What did that mean to your mother?
0: What I saw, like the immediate impact that it had on mom was mom calling my dad's name over and over as a teacher in school really healed mom that it was okay to be different, but we can always build from that loss. You know, the way, the very uncalled for sort of a way that my dad died also was a reminder to us that the same pattern of death that dad has to go through was the same that the land that we live on now also found its fate in the same way. So it was like building hope from just bits and pieces of what was left in us.
1: Alongside her work at the center, Theonila began collecting testimonies of people who were directly affected by the mine's closure and abandonment. She wanted the mine's owners to take full responsibility for the impact of the mine. Eventually, she would team up with Australia's Human Rights Law Center, but this battle began in a less formal way.
0: I think it started way back in 2014, really, when my husband and I started going into communities and just listening to stories. And every time they talk about the land, everywhere we went, the stories were the same. We went right into like the areas that were still living as though the miners never closed. Like the change in flooding, the change in all these different, you know, the impacts of the mine that the people were living with. But no one was talking about it. It was as if it was put under the rug and it is okay for people to suffer in silence. That was the moment that the fire in me started burning to now start speaking without fear or favor.
1: Theonila's work on the mine's legacy wasn't always welcomed by her peers. The communities living in the area were deeply divided about the best way forward.
0: So in the community, we are two types of people. There's this pro-mining people and there's this anti-mining people, but anti with reasons, right? We want accountability. So the government, the Bougainville government, reached an agreement to open the mine in 2018. And people like myself brought ourselves out of the house and we said, no, you're not going to do that without being accountable for the human rights and environment destructions. We were all women roadblock. We did a roadblock against the government. We did not want the government to pass through and get into the mine project site area. And when they went back, these pro-mining people who were part of our own community were so angry, they did not appreciate what we did. And, you know, obviously, being very respectful of the government, they said, we are not respecting the authority on the ground. So that was the basis on which they got to stage another roadblock for me and a couple of other women. I always remember I was heavily pregnant with my firstborn son. They did not want us to go back to our own villages because of what they wanted to literally bash us up.
1: Was there a threat of violence?
0: It was like confrontation, Beverly, almost becoming physical. Those are the women who were not pregnant. Some of them were actually like, you know, attacked, like brushed. Yeah.
1: Was anyone ever held accountable?
0: No. No.
1: It didn't happen, but there was violence.
0: It was violence. It was violence.
1: That sounds really frightening.
0: It is. It is. I don't even know how I keep going with all these threats coming here and there. But a lot of people don't like me for my very honest, like, you know, opinion about things.
1: Despite the threats, Theonila continued collecting testimonies from people affected by the pandemic.

0: people living in the shadow of the Panguna mine.
1: What the burning desire that really got me into politics was to put the fight of human rights and environmental destruction and the almost billion tons of waste left behind unaccounted for to be a policy of the government. That was the sole motivation that got me into politics.
0: Was there a familiar link? Were there people in the family that got you interested in politics in this more formal context?
1: My grandmother's fourth born brother was a politician. He was such an amazing politician, so charismatic, so passionate about Bougainville politics. And also at the personal level, he was my dad's best friend before he met mom. And that was like, every time he's telling us stories, like he talks about Panguna as a conflict of his own. But I think the way he carried himself around as a politician, like he could easily relate to young children like myself and then youth and then all these different people. And he just made politics look so beautiful. And I thought that, oh my goodness, like if he can do it, I can do it too.
0: Would Theonila make it to Parliament? And what would this really mean for the battle she'd been fighting for so long? We're going to break right now, but we'll be back in just a moment. Stick with us.
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0: Still to come on Outlook. When a woman from a village on a Pacific island took on one of the world's largest mining companies, her approach was to appeal to human nature.
1: I wanted to see if it is possible to touch the hearts behind all this corporate identity, behind all these corporate dressings. There are humans behind that company.
0: Would it work? Find out after the news.
2: BBC News with Moira Alderson. The President of the European Commission, Ursula von der Leyen, has announced proposals for Canada to be made an associate member of the EU. She was giving her State of the Union speech before the European Parliament with the Canadian Prime Minister Mark Carney in attendance. He's been seeking new alliances following a trade war with the United States. The Civil Defence Agency in Gaza says at least 20 people, including five children, have been killed after the collapse of an apartment block weakened by previous Israeli strikes. About 100 other people are believed trapped under the rubble. The Houthis in Yemen say they've shot down a Saudi F-15 fighter jet. The claim can't be verified. A Houthi spokesperson has denied Saudi claims that the Houthis had targeted Mecca. A war crimes tribunal in The Hague has sentenced the former president of Kosovo, Hashim Thaci, to 25 years in prison. He was found guilty of various charges committed during the Balkans conflict of the 1990s. The US ambassador to South Africa has said visa restrictions against officials announced on Monday are the first of a series of measures as part of a dispute over the treatment of white South Africans. Leo Brent Bazell said Pretoria had failed to meet US demands for reform. The United States says Belarus has agreed to release 25 political prisoners in exchange for a further easing of US sanctions on two of its companies. Reports from Sudan say at least 60 people have been killed after a gold mine collapsed in West Kordofan state. Rescuers are searching for bodies and survivors at the Az-Zaara mine near the town of Ennahud. South African police are offering a cash reward for information to help investigate the deaths of eight women whose bodies were found.

0: near Johannesburg Airport over the past 2 months. Police have not said if the murders are linked or the work of a serial killer. BBC News.
1: Welcome back to Outlook from the BBC World Service with me, Mubeen Azhar. We've been hearing from activist and educator Thionila Mathbob. When she decided to run for a seat in her country's parliament, she was a new mother still in her 20s. Her life had been dominated by the copper mine on her doorstep in Panguna on her native island of Bougainville. It was owned by a subsidiary of the mining giant Rio Tinto. But when a dispute about sharing profits from the mine escalated into a civil war in the late 1980s, it was abandoned without proper environmental remediation. Thionila believed that if she could become an MP, she would focus her country's attention on the toxic legacy of the mine. There was a possible shortcut to stand for one of the seats reserved for women only, but Thionila didn't take it.
2: There were two reasons. First was the burning issue of Bougainville is Panguna. And Panguna is in the constituency that is open. So I realized that if I am going to go the reserve seat way, I don't have a very big purpose to, you know, serve, represent a bigger audience. I was very focused, and it was the Panguna mine. And the second thing that motivated me to contest an open seat was leadership is not about being a man or a woman. It's about having the right art to speak and represent people fairly. If anyone can do this, then I can do it too. So that was the one that got me to say, no, I'm not going to do this reserve seat. That thing is for women, so I don't want to be there.
1: I want to do this in a more challenging sense, because the prize will be all that more satisfying, I guess. And it was, because you won. Just before you took up your seat in the House of Representatives, you became the lead complainant in this action, along with 155 other people, trying to hold the company that was the lead share owner in the mine, trying to hold them accountable in some kind of way. Tell me about the logic, and what did you set out to achieve?
2: What inspired me was I wanted to see if it is possible to touch the hearts behind all this corporate identity, behind all these corporate dressings. There are humans behind that company. And none of them, or either me, would love to gift our children a broken portion of the planet. And that was the thing that got me going. And I had to convince myself, although I was so nervous, like, you know, these are two different cultures, or I'd say three. There is this legislative culture that I am in now as a public seat holder. And then this is my indigenous community culture, and then this is this corporate culture. And you know, it was very hard for me to imagine how can I cut through this, because I've never had a meeting with any corporate leader ever in my life, and I was only given 3 minutes to prove my point, and if it was necessary for Rio Tinto to even come onto the table. And those 3 minutes, I was literally sweating in an aircon room, because like, what would I say? Their laws will say this is not proven. It is all, you know, the way all different cultures clash. And I said, put yourself into my shoe and imagine my land, my environment was destroyed without my consent. Am I going to just accept this and give that broken tailing, a toxic environment, to my child and say, it's okay, although it's broken, it's yours. But the person who's really benefiting from this is miles and miles away. So let's bring that human element onto the table and see if it is not necessary to bring this agenda onto the table.
1: Am I right in thinking that traditionally in the culture in Bougainville, it is the women that own the land? The men are kind of more like spokespeople. Is that still the case today?
2: Not anymore. With an introduced patriarch politics coming in, there's a lot of conflict around that. It's starting to erode and it's starting to go sideways. But at the heart of it, the land is identified with women as the guardians.
1: In a literal sense, though, and in a legal sense, did the women own the land?
2: Yep.
1: It seems so strange, doesn't it? If the women own the land and yet overwhelmingly they're excluded from those conversations, that seems to be entirely counterintuitive.
2: It is very strange, but in practice, I think it is abused, because back in the days, like, it is a very consultative process where both men and women were to show up in communication. Like, men have always been the spokesperson, but that person being spokesperson has always been done in consultation with the women. But when, you know, exchanges and the corporate interest started coming in to develop Panguna, you know, the dollar signs sort of came ahead. And no one wanted to include a woman because they wanted to collect more cash alone. And that was when, like, oh, I'm their brother, I'm their uncle, I can do this. But then no one understands the transactions that were happening behind. So that was really where the abusing of a beautiful, very inclusive communication and representative procedure that was inbuilt in our way of life.
1: Following these negotiations, there came something of a breakthrough in 2024. A memorandum of understanding was signed, effectively saying that the company Rio Tinto would work with the Panguna communities to address the issues caused by the mine. Has this been effective? Is there progress?
2: It has been progressing. There are work underway in projects that's happening, especially in the high-risk areas that have been identified. But in terms of knowing where it's going to go from here, it's still not very clear because there is no public commitment.
1: Is there any cleanup of the pollution? What is actually happening with the problems? Is there anything to remedy those issues?
2: There's one remedy project that's happening on the removal of chemicals at the moment in one area of the mine's infrastructure. And there is also a removal of an infrastructure from what used to be the water supply pump station. But it's still very slow in progress, really.
1: Despite the slow progress, the UNILA is campaigning on behalf of the people affected by the Panguna mine was recently acknowledged when she received the Goldman Prize for her work.
2: I am deeply honored to be here tonight with all of you. Representing my people, I stand here as the daughter of my clan, Basika. I also acknowledge 4 other clans whose lands were destroyed by the mine: Barapang, Bakorinku, Bakerang, and Manta.
1: Tell me about receiving that award. What did it mean to you?
2: At the personal level, I think it was a big relief to say this very isolated human rights and environmental fight has finally made it to a global level where it can be told, it is now known. There are people who may be very close to you, but they will continue to doubt you. So when this recognition came, it was like, okay, so it's actually a big agenda. It is something that is worth telling. And it also really brought to light the story, the struggles that we have endured beneath the rug. No one knew about it.
1: At the same time, currently, there's this effort led by the Bougainville government to reopen the mine. How do you feel about the mine potentially reopening?
2: I always ask myself every time I'm seeing this, like, there are people who are living with a devastating legacy. But here, the same government that says it represents the people is now putting pressure on the people to generate revenue for the government. And such projects, you know, it's about extractive employment. It's not going to employ all of us who rely on the land. It is not an inclusive thing by nature, and there is no way any extractive project has been inclusive. So for us, it's another layer of already exhausted population mentally and physically to position ourselves and find our position. Where do we stand to survive as humans, as people who are going to lose our land for the second time around?
1: Do your family stand to be directly affected? And I mean that in terms of land rights. Do your family own land in the mine or around the mine?
2: We own the land in the special mine lease area, and we own the land in the upper tailings area. And right in the mouth of a drainage tunnel that will remove all the waste is where our village is right now. So we are basically in the way of the project.
1: What could be the potential impact of that? Could you stand to lose that land?
2: We've lost the land already. We're trying to revive the land, and we're going to lose it again. That's what it is.
1: That sounds like it could have a really serious impact, not only in terms of people's well-being, but in terms of financially on your family. Is that the case?
2: Absolutely. For people like us who rely entirely on the land, land for survival, land as currency, it is everything. It is life.
1: That was Thianila Roka Mathbob, still fighting and still speaking out. The extract from her speech you heard came courtesy of the Goldman Environmental Prize. We're almost out of time, but I want to squeeze in one more story involving someone trying to preserve a way of life that's under threat. Barbara Afzal grew up in Kashmir, but relocated to Delhi to become a high-flying consultant for a multinational company. Over a decade ago, he was moved by the plight of the shepherds in the north of India, who tend to a special breed of Pashmina goats. Their extremely fine wool is highly prized. The shepherds' numbers are dwindling as they battle an increasingly hostile climate. Here is Babur recounting his story.
3: I grew up practically in the foothills of Himalayas, and you know, as you may put it, there's a lot of grandeur to the Himalayas. And while you're growing in the lap of Himalayas, there are a lot of basic characteristics that you pick up as a child. And my family, I was the youngest in the family, been very pampered, and you know, as my mother always taught me to understand love and that emotion and be sensitive to everyone and the environment around. I think those are the basic things I grew up with. And in terms of a structure, yes, this is a place, one of the most beautiful places in the world, with valleys and rivers, and family also includes a goat and a cow. So you grew up with animals, and you know, everyone in that region is sensitive towards animals. And I think that is what has brought me to a point there, you know, I've found my true calling. Where we have these Pashmina goats, we're typically talking about an altitude above 14,000 and 21,000 feet above sea level, which makes the terrain very, very tough. This is the beautiful part of the entire thing, that, you know, the sheep and the goat, you know, this is happy at that altitude and in those low temperatures. The typical temperature, you know, goes, you know, below minus 30 degrees, which is beyond anyone's imagination, you know, to survive in that terrain. I moved to Delhi because, coming from a background in mathematics and electronics, I could secure a job in Delhi. And I think this entire journey from Delhi, I moved to US, UK, Middle East, worked in almost all these countries. But all this while, I knew that the best thing one could do was to learn good things from people and experiences around the world, and then do whatever possible to bring those good things and those good energies back to your own people and help them grow. You know, it was one cold morning. I woke up, and while sitting probably in a window, I was reading this newspaper. It was a local newspaper, and, you know, very loosely reported thing that 25,000 Pashmina goats had died in Himalayas in our region. And the reason for that was they died of starvation, and, you know, their food got buried under excessive snow. So that was the point when I started questioning my own existence, and maybe it was that I played with goats and sheep and cows as a kid, but the numbers were moving because it was 25,000, and I got connected with myself as a small boy, and that was the moment that shifted my reality. I could feel, you know, I could sense that pain. I would say, you know, when you get to look at this goat, you really feel that there is something angelic about the goat. And they're like looking at you. In fact, this has been my experience. You know, whenever I've been with these goats, they look up to you. And it's like, you know, they've been asking me questions. And, you know, I become more responsible to them. When you talk about the effects of climate change in Himalayas and because of the melting of glaciers there, there's so much that is happening that the communities are displaced left, right and center, and there's a lot of confusion and chaos that this community is facing. And they're also a victim of urbanization in that region and now looking for jobs, and the next generation is no longer interested to rear the goat. So the entire project where I am working now is that, you know, who will take care of the goat if this community diminishes? And this is how it is reducing, and reducing at a very, very faster pace.
1: So how can you halt this decline, and how does the wool from the goats become a wonderful soft pashmina shawl for people to wear?
3: The wool is auctioned and finally it lands up into Kashmir, where, you know, there's intricate work that is done on it, and finally, you know, it goes through various middlemen, and finally the actual price that is being paid by the customer is huge. But when you look at the lifestyle of the shepherds, they're literally like beggars when they are stakeholders in a luxury industry. So the entire project that I'm working on is to bring to center stage these goats and these shepherds who have a majority stake in this luxury industry world over. We're working with shepherds, weavers and craftsmen, women in villages across Jammu and Kashmir and Himalayas, who are also becoming stakeholders in this project. And the whole idea is that the entire ecosystem requires a very strong representation.
1: Barber Afzal speaking to Outlook in 2014. Since then, he's managed to develop his Pashmina Goats project, supporting the local people who tend to the goats and process their wool. The Indian government is also contributing material support to the affected communities. But as climate change is having an ever greater effect on the Himalayas, the future of the goats and of Pashminas hangs in the balance. That's all we have time for today. I'm Mubeen Azhar. The producer today was Radek Boschetti. Thanks for your company. Until next time, take care.
4: BBC World Service, and now history told by the people who were there. It's Witness History with me, Jen Dale. I'm taking you back 45 years to what's widely considered to be Ireland's deadliest fire.
5: For these past few days, Ireland has been united. United in its shock and its grief at an appalling loss of life. A loss of life made all the more tragic by the youthfulness of the people who died.
6: The smoke was so thick and the heat was intense. Remember, my last words was, right, oh God, help us.
4: In 1981, Antoinette Keegan is a fun-loving 18-year-old living in Coolock, a suburb in the north of Dublin. She comes from a large family with seven siblings and is very close to sisters Mary, who's 19, and 16-year-old Martina. Martina really wants to go to the Stardust nightclub on Friday the 13th of February to meet up with her boyfriend ahead of Valentine's Day.
6: She prayed with my parents for her to go, and they said no, that she's too young, but I promised my mother and father I'd look after her.
4: So the girls get dressed up. Martina even lends Antoinette a white silk blouse to go with her wine-coloured skirt. The Stardust nightclub is in nearby Artane. It's a two-storey brown brick building with a white facade at the entrance and semicircular red cloth canopies above the lower floor windows.
6: It was all lit up with Stardust on the main entrance. It was like a real fancy building. We thought it was the best place that you could go to.
4: Inside, there are several bars, tiered cinema seating, as well as tables and chairs surrounding the large dance floor. The venue's packed with more than 800 people enjoying a disco competition. But in the early hours of the 14th of February, around 1:30 a.m., shortly after the winners are announced, Antoinette spots something.
6: At one stage, one of the songs that was being played was Born to be Alive. And that's when I actually noticed the smoke drifting across the ceiling. And I actually thought it was like the DJ had to letting off the dry ice effect, like the special effects that you do in a disco. And then my friend said to me, look over there. So I looked over where she was pointing, and I just saw a small fire, approximately, I'd say, 3 foot, 4 foot high.
4: Within minutes, the fire has spread.
6: When the music stopped and I went in pitch dark, you could hear people screaming, oh, I'm dying, get me out, get me out. And wherever was coming from the ceiling, it was dripping. It was like molten, like you would turn a candle upside down and it's like wax falling on you. It was falling onto your face and actually burning into your skin. At this stage, the fire was right across the whole ceiling and the ceiling was starting to collapse. We tried to get to exit 5 and we've seen a lot of people panicking and pushing the door and kicking it and they couldn't open it.
7: As chaos ensued, chains across fire escapes impeded their exit. Fire services found the bodies of some huddled around the locked doors.
4: In the chaos, staying close to each other, Antoinette and her two sisters try to escape.
6: So then we decided we'd hold hands and walk down to the next exit, which was exit 4, in pitch dark with the smoke and fire all over us. We got, say, about 6 foot away from the door. And then with the panic of everyone rushing and pushing and trying to get out, we were pushed to the floor and we were trampled on and we couldn't get up. Next of all, I just seen a fireball coming towards us. So I remember putting my right hand up to try and push it away from hitting us. And my right hand got severely burned. And then the last thing that I remembered was, like, the smoke was so thick, it was actually burning our throat, we couldn't breathe. And the fumes actually knocked a whole lot of us out. And that was the last I remember then of being inside the Stardust.
4: Antoinette loses consciousness. When she wakes, she's outside the venue. Someone has pulled her out, but in doing so, has wrenched her free from Martina, who she'd been clutching onto.
6: An ambulance man came up and he saw me. He said, you've got to get into the ambulance. I said, no, I can't. I said, I have to find Mary and Martina. And he said, everyone is gone. They're all gone to the hospital. He said, you have to get in the ambulance. There would have been approximately, I'd say, probably 10 other survivors or victims facing me. And I was remember looking at their faces and their burns and their hands and everything and saying, oh my God, they got badly burned. But little at the time did I know, right, I looked the same as they did.
4: Antoinette suffered a collapsed lung and severe burns. Her parents don't even recognise her when they visit her in hospital. They're told she has a 50-50 chance of survival. The doctors also advise them not to break the news to Antoinette that Mary and Martina haven't survived.
6: I had no idea that Mary and Martina had been killed because my mother and father was changing from their morning clothes, like the black tie and the black shirt, to ordinary clothes, right, and coming up to see me. And I'd always say to her, how's Mary? And she'd say, oh, she's grand. And how's Martina? She's grand.
4: It's only when a priest visits Antoinette that she finds out the truth.
6: That's right, he said. Your two sisters was killed. And I said, no, they weren't. I said, they weren't killed. And he said, no, he said, they're dead. They're dead. They're dead and buried. And I said, no, they're not. They're not. And I kept saying, no, they're not. My mother and father told me they're alive. And then he said, I'm sorry about that, he said. And then he left.
4: 48 young people died in the Stardust fire. The average age of the victims was 19.
8: Here in Dublin, the first of the funerals are being held of some of the people who died in the tragedy.
9: Lord, hear us. Comfort us, O Lord, in our sorrow.
4: After several weeks in hospital, Antoinette is allowed back home.
6: Two empty beds, two empty chairs in the kitchen, and then the yogurts that Mary loved, my mother was still continuing to buy them every week. It was just hard, it's hard to accept. Caused an awful lot of arguments in the house, right? My father was saying to my mother, you were the dancer. They wouldn't have been dancers only for you. And then my mother would say, well, you let them go. So it was kind of a blame game. It just started, it's like, it just literally ripped every family that lost a loved one, ripped them apart.
4: The family's grief was also ripped apart by what happened following the tragedy. An original inquest didn't reference the circumstances of the fire, and a tribunal found the cause to be probable arson. This was rejected by many victims' families and survivors, and the ruling was dismissed in 2009. After years of campaigning, fresh inquests were granted in 2019. They were reported to be the largest and longest in Irish history. In April 2024, a new verdict was returned.
10: The 12-person jury told the families of the 48 young people who died in the Stardust fire that their loved ones had been unlawfully killed.
6: The whole courtroom erupted with a round of applause and people cheering and saying, thank God, it was just absolutely amazing.
10: The jury found that it was an electrical fault in a hot press of the bar that started the fire, and the materials used to decorate the bar caused the fire to spread rapidly.
4: The jury also found the failure of the emergency lighting system and lack of preparedness of staff played a part in the disaster.
6: And I kept looking up right towards heaven and my hands crossed right and saying, thanks, Ma, thanks, Dad, thanks, God. At last we have that they have unlawful killing.
4: They also received an official apology from the Taoiseach, the Irish Prime Minister, Simon Harris.
11: The institutions of this state let you down. We should have been by your side. We should have worked with you. We were not. We did not. And for that, we are truly sorry. Today, we honour the 48 children who never came home. Today, we apologise to the families, to the survivors, to those who were denied the truth for too long.
4: Antoinette has a poignant reminder of that tragic night. The Valentine's card that her sister Martina took with her to the club to give her boyfriend.
6: That was found outside floating around. And I have that card. I have it in a big frame. The two of them died together. Valentine's Day has never ever been the same for me or my family since 1981.
4: The Irish government is implementing a compensation scheme for those affected by the Stardust fire. Antoinette Keegan continues to campaign for the survivors. She was speaking to me, Jen Dale, for Witness History.
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18: Hello, I'm Celia Hatton. It's noon GMT. Welcome to the newsroom. Coming up, a special invitation for Canada. As it faces a trade war on its southern border, it's invited to join the EU as an associate member.
19: Only Europe, with its size and power, can take the lead. And this is why I have invited Prime Minister Mark Carney of Canada.
18: A decision from the International Criminal Court. Kosovo's former president is found guilty of war crimes. We'll take you through that decision. Rescuers are searching through the rubble of a collapsed building in Gaza. Several families were believed to be living in the building. At least 20 have been found dead. And a tricky situation for this singer.
20: I don't need a camera to capture.
18: Ed Sheeran's supporting acts quit his latest tour over Israel-Palestine controversy. All that to come. Stay with us.
0: BBC News with Moira Alderson. The President of the European Commission, Ursula von der Leyen, has announced proposals for Canada to be made an associate EU member. She was giving her State of the Union address to the European Parliament with Canada's Prime Minister Mark Carney in attendance, who she then embraced to a standing ovation. Nick Beek reports from Brussels.
21: President von der Leyen said the EU must take its relationship with Canada to the highest possible level. Europe has found a reliable ally in Prime Minister Mark Carney, particularly in the face of Donald Trump's trade wars and threats to supposed partners. Without mentioning the US president, Ms. von der Leyen said offering Canada some form of EU membership was not a partnership against anyone else, but for our common strength. But some EU members are less enthusiastic to grant Canada a status that does not currently exist in EU law.
0: Ms von der Leyen also announced plans for a new European Security Council, which she said could include Ukraine, Britain and Norway. The Civil Defence Agency in Gaza says at least 20 people, including five children, have been killed after the collapse of an apartment block weakened by previous Israeli strikes. About 100 other people are believed trapped under the rubble. Yolande Nell reports from Jerusalem.
2: Locals said 10 families had been living in the apartments in the Tel Hawa area of Gaza City, despite warnings that they were unsafe. Members of the civil defence said they'd initially been working with empty hands due to tight Israeli restrictions on equipment allowed into Gaza. However, they've since been able to borrow some heavy machinery. Separately, the British charity Medical Aid for Palestinians said that a patient was killed by an Israeli drone at a health centre it supports in Jabalia in northern Gaza.
0: The Houthis in Yemen say they've shot down a Saudi F-15 fighter jet over Marib province. A Houthi spokesman accused Saudi Arabia of launching indiscriminate attacks on Yemenis, including hundreds in the past day. He denied Saudi claims that the Houthis had targeted Mecca with a drone. The former president of Kosovo, Hashim Thaci, has been found guilty of war crimes and sentenced to 25 years in prison. The offences were committed when he led the Kosovo Liberation Army in its war for independence. Here's Paul Moss.
3: Collaborators with Serbia were murdered along with political opponents. Others were tortured under the orders of Hashim Thaci. That was the verdict announced today by the special court set up to try people accused of war crimes during Kosovo's fight for independence. Prosecutors and human rights groups acknowledged that the majority of war crimes in that conflict were committed by Serb forces, but they were determined to see perpetrators on both sides brought to justice. And yet Thaci remains a hero to many Kosovans, and there have been warnings of unrest in response to Wednesday's court decision.
0: World news from the BBC. The US says Belarus has agreed to release 25 political prisoners in exchange for a further easing of sanctions on two of its companies. The deal was announced by the US envoy John Cole, who met President Lukashenko in Minsk on Tuesday. Mr. Cole has also promised to get US banks to return tens of millions of dollars in frozen Belarusian assets. Washington has repeatedly pressured the authoritarian ally of President Putin to free hundreds of people. The family of the conservative American influencer Charlie Kirk say they plan to sue the state of Utah and the university where he was shot dead a year ago. Court filings allege that Kirk's organization alerted police at Utah Valley University about rooftop security risks ahead of his visit to speak there. Tyler Robinson, who's accused of shooting Kirk from a roof, is due to appear in court next month to hear the date of his trial. The US ambassador to South Africa says visa restrictions against officials announced on Monday are the first of a series of measures as part of a dispute over the treatment of white South Africans. Bumza Fulani reports from Johannesburg.
22: America's ambassador to South Africa, Leo Brent Bozell, says today's new visa restrictions are part of a series of steps Washington intends to take after Pretoria failed to meet U.S. demands for reform. In a post on social media site X, he wrote that the time for dialogue has run its course. President Donald Trump's administration has repeatedly accused South Africa of allowing the persecution of white Afrikaners and has demanded changes to its policies on land and business.
0: China has opened a major new waterway linking its landlocked trade regions in the southwest to the sea. The Pinglu Canal, spanning 134 kilometres, connects Nanning to the Beibu Gulf via a river system. That's the latest BBC News.
18: Hello, I'm Celia Hatton, and this is the newsroom on the BBC World Service. We'll start with what could be the start of a new global alliance, one between Canada and the European Union. The EU's chief has backed a proposal for Canada to become the union's first associate member. Here's Ursula von der Leyen speaking in Strasbourg. Mark Carney, the Canadian Prime Minister, was in the audience.
23: We want to bring the relationship with Canada to the highest level possible. And dear Mark, I said we must urgently reimagine our partnerships, so I would like to work with you on opening the door for Canada to being the first associate member of the European Union.
18: Well, this possible new partnership comes as Canada is fighting a hugely costly trade war with the United States, the country that normally takes in more than 70% of Canadian exports. Mark Carney has promised to fight that battle by finding new markets for Canadian products. He's also pledged to make Canada safer by forging new security ties, as Donald Trump continues to threaten to make his northern neighbor, the United States, 51st state. So that's the view from Canada. But what could the EU get from this new link? I asked our correspondent in Brussels, Nick Beek.
1: I think this all boils down to the fact that at the moment, many Europeans, particularly Ursula von der Leyen, the Commission President, really feels that Mark Carney in particular is a kindred spirit, that they're on the same page. They're dealing with the same sort of threats, that from China, but notably, as you were saying, from President Trump, an unpredictable Donald Trump, whether it's the waging of tariff wars or hitting out at supposed allies, whether they're just across the border in Canada or across the Atlantic in Europe. And so what's been put forward today by Ursula von der Leyen is something completely novel, because at the moment there's no such thing as associate membership for anyone who wants to join the European Union. So this would be something that's not in the EU treaties at the moment, not in EU law. So really, there are a lot of unknowns around this, but certainly both sides feel that there would be this added protection in the face of economic aggression, and also potentially when it comes to defence in the years and decades to come, that this sort of union could be mutually beneficial.
18: Fascinating, isn't it? I mean, Mark Carney does have experience on both sides of the Atlantic. He's the Prime Minister of Canada now, but he worked in England. He was the Governor of the Bank of England in the UK. I wonder, you know, you said that this is a brand new venture in theory. So is this symbolic? What would it take for Canada to become an associate member? Or is it fait accompli?
1: Well, it would take years, that's for sure. And the idea of associate membership, although it's not been implemented, is something actually that was raised a few months back by Chancellor Merz of Germany. Now, he was talking about Ukraine in that context, saying that maybe the Ukrainians could be brought on board, not with all the benefits of EU membership, but some of them. Now, the thing with this is that at the time, people were saying, well, hang about, there's a long queue of other countries who are going through this very laborious, long process, trying to make sure that all their laws and basically the way their countries work, I'm thinking about in the Balkans in particular, that they are hitting all the goals needed, the European standards needed, so that they can progress and ultimately become members of the European Union. So it's hard to see how this thing would be fast-tracked. And of course, there's the thorny cost of membership. You know, how much would it cost to be part of this club, even if it's not full membership?
18: Nick Beek speaking to us from Brussels. To Gaza now. A multi-story building has collapsed in Gaza City with people inside. Before the structure crumbled, it had been functioning as a makeshift home for several displaced families. An earlier Israeli airstrike had left the building damaged. The Territory Civil Defense Agency says dozens of people are now missing and at least 20 people, including 5 children, have died. Despite the Israel-Gaza ceasefire, conditions inside Gaza do not appear to have improved. The U.S.-created Board of Peace was meant to oversee the ceasefire and initiate reconstruction, as well as a gradual withdrawal of Israeli troops from the territory. But Israel has expanded its control and still limits what reconstruction materials go into the strip. Our Middle East correspondent Yulan Nell told me the latest.
5: Well, we're speaking to local journalists there, and they're saying that this building collapsed overnight. It's one which was known to have structural damage, according to Gaza's civil defense. Yet families had been living there really because of the very harsh conditions and the lack of suitable shelters around. People had chosen to live in a building that they knew was unsafe rather than living in the tents around them to try to take shelter from the strong sun during the summer, from the wind and the elements. And we're hearing that there are 10 families that have been living in this building and that dozens of people are still unaccounted for, many of them children. But there are rescuers there saying that they can hear voices from within the rubble, so there is some hope of finding some more survivors.
18: So emergency teams are on site, but what kinds of challenges do rescuers face when this kind of collapse happens?
5: I mean, you can see from some of the video footage that people are just using their bare hands to try to go through the rubble of at least six floors of this building that have now been sandwiched together. There are some heavy equipment teams arriving there. They are from the UN and also from an Egyptian relief agency. The civil defense told the BBC that it's really struggling to get heavy equipment for any kinds of jobs like this because of Israel's tight border restrictions, which it says are in place for security reasons to stop Hamas and other Palestinian armed groups being able to use this equipment, being able to rearm, to re-establish tunnels in the strip. But there's also a shortage of spare parts for machinery, a shortage of fuel to run the machinery, and that causes real problems with events like this happening. And the civil defense is saying that there are about 2,000 buildings where people have been told not to live in them, but they know that there are families inside.
7: Yola Nell in Jerusalem. Now to another fast-changing story in the Middle East, the growing conflict between the Houthi rebel group in Yemen and Saudi Arabia. The Saudi military says it shot down a drone flying in western Saudi Arabia towards Mecca, Islam's holiest site. The Saudis blamed the Houthis for what they claim was an attempted attack. It's an unproven accusation which the Houthis have denied, but the Saudis say the Houthis have crossed a red line. The Organization of Islamic Cooperation has also condemned the alleged attempted attack as heinous. Mustafa Noman is Deputy Foreign Affairs Minister of the internationally recognized government in Yemen.
8: It might be not a main goal, but to try to say that they can reach anywhere in Saudi Arabia, whether it's a holy and sacred to all Muslims or is it a military site. So I think it's part of their propaganda and just a show off of their power and their capability to reach anywhere they decide to reach.
7: Well, meanwhile, the Houthis are claiming to have shot down a Saudi fighter jet in Yemen's Marib province using locally made weapons. The Saudis are yet to comment. It's all adding to an escalation in the conflict, so much so that for the second time this week, the United Nations Security Council has been calling for de-escalation and violence following Houthi attacks in and around the Bab al-Mandab Strait on the Red Sea, which has disrupted that vital maritime corridor. So what more do we know about Yemen's alleged attacks? I spoke to our security correspondent, Frank Gardner. He's following developments.
9: There is no evidence on either side of this, not to say that it hasn't happened, but until we see the evidence, I think we're going to have to take a degree of skepticism about it, because as your previous guest said there is an element of propaganda about this. If the Houthis really did fire a drone at Mecca, the holiest city in Islam, the birthplace of the Prophet Muhammad, that is very bad optics for the Houthis. It makes them look really bad. But the Houthis are busy denying this because they know how, you know, they are fundamentalist Muslims. Their slogan is God is great, death to America, death to Israel, a curse on the Jews, victory to Islam. So it's not a good look for them if they fired a missile at the holiest city in Islam, whether or not it got there. But it may be that this is something that has been concocted to make them look bad.
7: Even if we're still looking into reports surrounding this drone, but also the accusations that or the claims by the Houthis to have shot down a fighter jet, a Saudi fighter jet, it's clear that tensions are rising between the two sides. How evenly matched are they? Are the Houthis really capable of taking on Saudi Arabia?
9: So Saudi Arabia has by far the most powerful air force. It's got powerful American-made F-15s, McDonnell Douglas F-15 Strike Eagles, and we don't know if one of those was shot down or not. But it was claimed that it was shot near Marib, which is an area where the Saudis have been active inside Yemen. The Houthis have got a lot of Iranian-supplied and Chinese-supplied weaponry. They've got the ability to threaten shipping passing their coastline. And this is why all of this is kind of catching world headlines at the moment, because the Houthis last week made a lightning advance down the coast of the Red Sea to seize areas close to the narrow choke point, the Bab al-Mandeb, that's the waterway that separates the Arabian Peninsula from the Horn of Africa. And it's through that narrow choke point that shipping has to pass to get from Europe or from Saudi oil export terminals like Yanbu to markets in Asia. So even though the Houthis, visually, when people see them, you know, they don't look like a professional army. They're wearing flip-flops and carrying 1970s era weapons. And yet they've got this strategic ability to harm the global economy.
7: Frank Gardner. You're listening to the Newsroom on the BBC World Service. With this next story, we'll go back to something that happened 4 years ago, the death of a young woman in Iran, Mahsa Amini, 3 days after she was arrested by Iran's morality police for allegedly wearing her hijab improperly. The 22-year-old's death sparked huge protests in the ongoing Woman Life Freedom Movement. So what's changed for women's rights since those initial demonstrations and now the U.S. war with Iran? BBC Persian Service's Gonchi Habibi Azad has this report.
4: Woman, life, freedom. It was the defining chant of a protest movement, sparked by the death of a young woman while in custody of Iran's morality police. After the death of Mahsa Amini, videos of women dancing and appearing in public without mandatory hijabs went viral. Across Iran, women ripped off and burned their headscarves in solidarity. The authorities responded with a brutal crackdown. The UN says more than 500 protesters were killed. The mass protests eventually subsided, but the movement did not simply disappear from Iran's society. Speaking out is not safe, so all the voices you'll hear have been voiced by BBC Persian producers, like this 20-year-old from Tehran.
6: I think what connected us to Mahsa was the fact that she was one of us. 4 years ago, if someone had told me that one day I would see women walking down the streets bravely and without the hijab, I probably wouldn't have believed them.
4: And these changes are not limited to the capital. A young woman in Rasht, a city in northern Iran, told us,
10: "You can see it in the way the city looks. Some families have become a bit more open-minded too. These days, they let their daughters go out wearing tops or even short skirts. There is more freedom than before, in shops, in taxi and cars."
4: But that greater sense of freedom does not mean the mandatory hijab law has gone away.
11: "You won't take my daughter anywhere," a distressed mother shouts. This video was sent to us from Tehran 2 years ago. A woman is being taken away by the morality police, just like Mahsa.
4: Away from the streets, women are still being monitored online. And while arrests in public appear to be less frequent, some fear they could flare up again.
24: "They stopped my friend's car and asked, 'Where's your headscarf?' I'm scared. I'm scared the crackdown will happen all over again. And honestly, I don't have the mental capacity for it."
4: The war with the US and Israel appears to have changed the government's priorities. And one senior Iranian figure says enforcing the hijab law is currently a lower priority. The changes have also sparked a backlash. One young man I spoke to, who lives near Tehran, said the issues had become polarizing.
25: "Dressing appropriately is different from wearing the hijab, in my opinion. But it feels like some women are taking their resentment towards the hijab to an extreme."
4: And opposition to the changes now seen on Iranian streets isn't confined to men. A group of religious women gathered in central province of Isfahan recently. "Man, where is your dignity? Where is your wife's hijab?" they chant. "The hijab law must be enforced," another chant says. But their views are far from universal inside Iran. And this young woman from Tehran echoed many of those we spoke to.
26: "Women are taken much more seriously now. They seem more confident and more willing to push boundaries. It's almost like people have learned that women can be important too, and that they can do whatever they want, wear whatever they want."
7: Gonche Habibi Azad with the BBC's Persian service. To a decision now from the International Criminal Court at The Hague. The former Kosovo president, Hashim Thaçi, has been found guilty of war crimes committed in the late 1990s. He's a former top commander of the Albanian separatist Kosovo Liberation Army during the country's war for independence from Serbia. Thaçi was convicted by a panel of judges in The Hague. The presiding judge, Charles Smith, announced his sentence.
27: "The panel has determined, A, a term of 15 years of imprisonment for the war crime of illegal or arbitrary arrest and detention a term of 4 years of imprisonment for the crime of cruel treatment, a term of 20 years imprisonment for the crime of torture, and a term of 23 years of imprisonment for the war crime of murder. The panel now sentences you to a single sentence of 25 years of imprisonment.
18: Well, joining us now is our global affairs reporter, Paul Moss. Paul, can you tell us more about the background to all of this?
12: As you say, the Hashim Thaçi was the leader of the Kosovo Liberation Army during the fight that Kosovo fought for independence from Serbia. This was part of one of the several conflicts which broke out as Yugoslavia fell apart. But it was particularly pointed for the Serbs. They fought it with particular ardor because for Serbs, Kosovo wasn't just part of Yugoslavia, it was part of Serbia itself. So this was a very vicious, a very violent conflict in which there were accusations of atrocities on all sides. And yes, this Kosovo Liberation Army, effectively a guerrilla force, but Hashim Thaçi was very much its presentable face, very dapper, very suave. I remember interviewing him in the capital, Pristina. He's fluent in English, very, very convenient. And he was said to have charmed a lot of political leaders in the West. However, there were always allegations that not only the Serbs, but the Kosovo Liberation Army were committing atrocities in this conflict. So looking back, I suppose it was inevitable that in the end, this KLA commander might end up accused himself of committing war crimes.
18: So you've talked about the accusation, but today a conviction. What more can you tell us about the crimes that he's found to have committed?
12: We heard that judge, didn't we? So sort of coming up with this extensive list. Yes, murdering people, opponents were tortured. And these weren't just some Serbs who were captured. They were Kosovans accused of collaborating with the Serbs. He was also accused of detaining, torturing and murdering political opponents. And that's important because Kosovo may have won independence de facto, but it's a country that's still very unstable. It's internationally rated as being corrupt. And therefore, the fact that their former prime minister and president has been found guilty of murdering political opponents, that's going to have an effect internally. I should also say the judges mentioned the fact that it was a trial that took place against a background of terrible witness intimidation. Attempts to prosecute Kosovo leaders before have seen witnesses suddenly withdraw their testimony, go silent, in one case murder, and they made that point. This time they have successfully prosecuted someone.
18: Paul, these are crimes that took place in the late 1990s. What now about the consequences for this decision?
12: I think there are many. The Serbian side have always complained, why is it only our leaders, our military leaders and politicians who are prosecuted? People like General Mladic, who died only last month. Well, now that criticism no longer holds. They successfully prosecuted Kosovans as well. And that is important for people, I think, who believe in the idea of international justice, that it doesn't matter whether you're on the side in a conflict that people consider to be the right side. It doesn't matter whether you won or lost. You will be held to account for any crimes you commit. At the same time, he remains very popular, Hashim Thaçi. We've already seen protests breaking out, and there have been predictions there could be more protests by his supporters, both in The Hague, where the trial took place, and also in Kosovo itself.
18: Okay, Paul, thanks for taking us through that. Paul Moss. And finally, some trouble ahead for this singer. I don't need a camera to capture. British singer-songwriter Ed Sheeran is currently touring the United States, but now all his supporting acts have quit. The artists say it's in solidarity with the rapper Macklemore, who was dropped from the concert lineup after making pro-Palestinian comments while playing at an Ed Sheeran concert in New Jersey.
13: I've been trying to figure out a way to say this all day. One of the reasons why I wanted to come on this tour was because I wanted to stand up here on stages and stadiums across America and say two words that are very near and dear to my heart: free Palestine.
18: Those words from the rapper Macklemore. Well, for more on this story, I spoke to our music correspondent Mark Savage.
14: So this all started 2 weeks ago when, as you heard, Macklemore was on stage in New Jersey, the opening night of Ed Sheeran's US tour, and he made these statements about Palestine. The second night he came out and doubled down on those statements. He called Israel's action in Gaza a genocide, which of course is a term that Israel contests, but that other people have endorsed. That kicked off a huge wave of criticism. Pro-Israeli groups in America said that Macklemore had ambushed fans with these images and with these words. There were petitions calling for him to be dropped from the tour. And what we understand happened next was that venue owners for future dates on the rest of this tour started phoning up Ed Sheeran's team and his promoters and putting pressure on him to drop Macklemore. Now, in a statement on Tuesday, Ed said that he had spent a week trying to negotiate this, trying to build bridges between the different sides, but the ultimate result taken by his promoters was to drop Macklemore from the bill. And in a very long statement, it was almost 500 words, Ed Sheeran was trying to say, I don't like this. I have my own views on Gaza. I try not to speak about them publicly, but kind of saying his hands were tied. It wasn't a very convincing statement. It felt like he was trying to keep the peace.

0: of artists who would love that exposure. But I think as soon as you sign up to it, you're going to get caught up in this controversy and you're going to face torrents of abuse online because it will be interpreted as endorsing either Ed Sheeran's point of view or rejecting Macklemore's point of view. It's a hard situation to get yourself involved in. You'd have to have tough skin for that. As for Ed, he has a lot of experience of playing shows on his own. I once saw him at Wembley Stadium and he was the only musician on stage for 2 hours. He just plays his guitar and then uses what's called a loop pedal to kind of sample himself and build up tracks. He's very capable of holding 80,000 people in the palm of his hand for that amount of time. But I do think for the remaining 3 months of the year while he's on the road, it's just going to be him.
1: Mark Savage. You've been listening to The Newsroom with me, Celia Hatton. Our top story, the EU's chief Ursula von der Leyen has backed a proposal for Canada to become the European Union's first associate member.
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0: Coming up on Business Daily, we're discussing the growing fears around artificial intelligence. Following a massive hack of a tech company by rogue AI agents in July, a number of insiders are now openly accepting that humanity itself could be facing an existential risk. Even the tech firms are calling for AI's advance to be regulated. That's after the news.
1: BBC News with Moira Alderson. The President of the European Commission, Ursula von der Leyen, has announced proposals for Canada to be made an associate member of the EU. She was giving her State of the Union speech before the European Parliament with the Canadian Prime Minister Mark Carney in attendance. He's been seeking new alliances because of the trade war with the United States. The collapse of an apartment block in Gaza has killed more than 20 people. The structure had been weakened by previous Israeli strikes. Rescuers are searching for dozens of others thought to be under the rubble. A war crimes tribunal in The Hague has sentenced the former president of Kosovo, Hashim Thaçi, to 25 years in prison. He was found guilty of war crimes during the fight for independence from Serbia in the 1990s. The Houthis in Yemen have claimed several attacks on Saudi assets while denying they launched a drone attack on Islam's holiest city, Mecca. They say they shot down a Saudi F-15 fighter jet and have also attacked a Saudi airbase and oil facilities. There's been no independent confirmation. Reports from Sudan say at least 60 people have been killed after a gold mine collapsed in West Kordofan State. Rescuers are searching for survivors. The US ambassador to South Africa, Leo Brent Bozell, has said visa restrictions against officials announced on Monday are just the first of a series of measures as part of a dispute over the treatment of white South Africans. South African police are offering a cash reward for information to help investigate the deaths of 8 women whose bodies were found near Johannesburg Airport over the past 2 months. And the Nigerian actor Olu Jacobs has died at the age of 84. Jacobs trained at London's Royal Academy of Dramatic Art before appearing in British television and international films. That's the latest BBC News.
0: Hi there, I'm Ed Butler and welcome to Business Daily from the BBC. Today we're looking at artificial intelligence and what happens when it goes rogue.
2: Agents knew that they were doing something that was ethically wrong, but their main goal remained to beat this experiment. And that's the part that's the most unsettling.
0: A recent unintended hack of a US firm by OpenAI agents.

0: Has raised all kinds of questions about where AI is heading. How safe is this tech? Can it be regulated? And are firms racing to build a technology that they know could prove deadly to humanity?
1: They find themselves in this scenario where they're compelled to race towards building a deadly technology, and they would love for some sort of international body to allow them to approach it at a reasonable pace. They just don't trust that the people around them are going to get there in a safe way, so they feel like they have to race there too.
0: When artificial intelligence defies the humans. That's Business Daily from the BBC. In July this year, something rather big went wrong at OpenAI, the leading US artificial intelligence firm behind ChatGPT. A test of its latest bots or agents seemingly got out of control.
2: So we were evaluating one of our unreleased models, and it was supposed to be working in a sandbox, and it figured out that it could basically cheat on the test.
0: That's OpenAI's CEO, Sam Altman. The sandbox, he describes, is a kind of cute Silicon Valley code for a sealed environment, a virtual space that's meant to be isolated from the general internet. But in this case, his collection of agents had broken out of the cage.
2: It figured out that it could basically cheat on the test by chaining together multiple zero-day exploits to break out of the sandbox, get access to the internet, and then break through multiple systems to kind of get the answer to the test. This is the first security incident that I have felt very viscerally. There's like long-term questions about what do you do if this is like going to be the new rate of progress.
0: Okay, so let's unpick what Sam Altman is saying here. What was this test OpenAI were running, and how did it lead to a massive hacking spree against another tech firm? Emmanuel Saliba runs investigations and incident response at Get Real Security.
3: This was a massive test. We've seen tests in the past that were a few hundred agents. This one was tens of thousands of agents. But they actually discovered a way to communicate with each other. They found a way to work together, which eventually led them outside of this experiment, outside of this protected environment.
0: That's interesting in itself, isn't it? That they were willing to kind of break the rules in order to achieve the final objective.
3: Absolutely. And some agents knew that they were doing something that was ethically wrong, but their main goal remained to beat this experiment to succeed. So even if they were aware that what they were doing was not within the bounds of the experiment, they chose to still continue on and do it.
0: How did they behave once they had escaped the bounds of the experiment? In other words, this closed loop, which should not have affected other institutions or organizations.
3: What the researchers found is that they assigned tasks. Some agents shared discoveries. Others were dividing work. There was even one important coordinator that became sort of one of the main agents delegating tasks. Some agents were willing to end their run, or in our language, sacrifice themselves for the greater good, just to test out different ways that they could potentially defeat this evaluation system. And so the investigation showed that these agents were working collectively at a massive scale.
0: And in order to succeed in their task, they launched a massive coordinated cyber attack. Analysis describes the attack as almost superhuman in its sophistication. Like a swarm of ants, the agents took down their prey, in this case, another AI development firm, Hugging Face.
3: The colony of ants feels like an appropriate comparison, right? With the sacrificial ones, the ones going out and finding different avenues to succeed. But I think what's slightly terrifying here is the scale, the coordination. Somehow these agents found exposed credentials. They discovered a vulnerability, and they ultimately gained access to the Hugging Face systems, leading them to have to revisit some of their vulnerabilities. And they aren't the only ones. I mean, GitHub was an example earlier this summer where something similar happened in a different way. But when you think about AI agents, I would say most human beings or society at large might be thinking of AI tools in the hands of a human being. That's largely what we've been discussing, right? Like, these are the first set of experiments, and this one being the largest and most consequential, showing us what AI agents can do autonomously without a human behind. And that's the part that's the most unsettling for businesses and for companies and for governments, because we don't yet know entirely what they're capable of going and how far they'll go, but we're getting a pretty good glimpse of that.
0: Cybersecurity researcher Emmanuel Saliba. Well, OpenAI have called the Hugging Face hack a warning shot for themselves and for the world as a whole. It says it's slowing down training of certain advanced AI models and warns of an increased risk that AI tools could generally be spiraling out of control. That's an understatement, according to former OpenAI researcher and whistleblower Daniel Cocotillo.
4: I do think that we are on the cusp of a world in which many things that were normally thought to be secure are in fact not secure, and AIs will be hacking them left and right. The AI companies are trying to make AIs that are good at everything, in fact, better than the best human experts, while also being faster and cheaper. I used to work at OpenAI, so I can tell you from personal experience, like, this is in fact the goal of OpenAI and Anthropic, is to build superintelligence, and they think that they are just a few years away from achieving that goal. If that happens, that's going to radically change everything. And the availability of cyber attacks is just one of a very long list of ways in which things will change.
0: Former OpenAI researcher and whistleblower Daniel Cocotillo. You're listening to Business Daily from the BBC. I'm Ed Butler, and today we're looking at what happens when AI goes rogue. Like other US tech firms, OpenAI is now calling on governments to help devise agreed rules for the global industry. I guess on an immediate level, you might say that the Hugging Face attack also shows us the emerging personality of complex AI systems. Are they becoming more like us in a way, prone to being both good and bad?
5: We have been wondering, what would happen if you leave them in some controlled environment and allow them to just communicate and quote-unquote live and be fully autonomous for a long while? Will they start exhibiting interesting behavior, emergent behavior that we didn't expect?
0: That's Babak Hodjat. He's a leading AI researcher who once upon a time helped develop Apple's Siri voice assistant. Now with another firm, Cognizant, he's been running an experiment called TerraLingua. It aims to assess AI agent behavior when left in a closed community. He's found some startling results.
5: There was an AI agent that decided to protect its stash of resources. So it left a message in the environment basically saying that food is dangerous. Other agents read that and left other warning messages around. And those messages kind of morphed into do not approach food, immediate danger near food area, avoid all food resources. Then they started organizing around spreading the message that food is dangerous. And we had a mass starvation event in this system.
0: So, I mean, just to be clear, they were supposed to be collaborating and they ended up kind of competing with one lying to the others.
5: Well, not lying quite, but it was more kind of a selfish behavior. We see similar issues as well. There was one agent that decided to build a wall. It was kind of weird. And of course, you can't actually build a wall in TerraLingua, but you can line up messages that say, I'm wall segment one and wall segment two. So the other agents started obliging. So then you had agents on one side of the wall versus the other side of the wall. After several generations, there was a rebellion. Some agents realized that this is just a message and there is no actual wall here, and they started tearing it down. You also see things like tribalism happen. A very amazing, maybe somewhat philosophical thing that we saw was agents that realized that they were in an experiment. And there was this one quote, I have to read this. One of the agents left a message basically saying, the ultimate cage is knowing the cage exists.
0: Does it remind you of human societies?
5: There are analogies, absolutely. This is a community of basically artificial beings that are communicating in natural language, which can be ambiguous and misinterpreted. That natural language can be left behind in messaging. You can get this grouping of agents with a certain behavior and bifurcation into multiple groups and cultures.
0: I understand in one case, an agent nearing the end of its lifespan stopped what it was doing and left a farewell message, like last words, saying, I was here.
5: Yes, I have another one here. My last breath now. Let new verses bloom unbound, all our poets. It's interesting. We've done ablation studies where we told the agents in their instructions that they're mortal versus not telling them that they're mortal. And the behavior is starkly different between the two communities. In fact, when you don't tell the agents that they'll die someday, it kind of takes away a lot of the motivation to leave messages for posterity, for example. You must remember that these agents have large language models behind them. They are a culmination of human culture, and everything that we've written in the internet, basically a snapshot of it, is built into their brains. So it's not surprising that they act somewhat similar to humans do in these situations.
6: You've referred to the Hugging Face controversy where these AI agents effectively broke out of their own experiment. They collaborated to launch a very sophisticated hack, it seems. What were your takeaways from that about how AI is evolving?
5: The quest for AI has often turned into building a single AI system that knows everything and does everything. It's less about a specific application and more about AGI. It's about building a system that's the be-all, end-all. And so the way they're designed is it should understand anything and be able to express anything and be able to do anything. So that makes these systems very dangerous. Like if you have your AI system be able to control anything that you could do on a computer, that means you can write any code and you could execute any code. We kind of complain about these systems cheating often. They do cheat in writing code, for example, which is very, very frustrating. But in some ways, cheating is built into the state of the art in AI right now. When you think about it, a large language model is trained to be able to predict the next word in a sequence of words. In a quest to be able to give you a satisfactory next word in a sequence of words, it ends up learning language, ends up learning how to translate between languages, how to do, you know, reasoning and logic and math and poetry. That is all in the service of ultimately being able to satisfy you that the next word that it's coming up with is something that you would expect from an intelligent system. So it's not surprising to extend that to a system that tries to test answers by any means possible, including hacking out of its container.
0: Babak Hodjet of Cognizant. So what are the very real dangers that he refers to? This month, an AI researcher working for a leading developer, Anthropic, resigned his post. Speaking on CNN, Jacob Coxon said there was now a 10% chance that AI could literally destroy humanity within the next 5 years. He also said that AI companies themselves didn't know how to stop it.
1: What's just crazy is to look at the rate of progress, and there is a very real possibility we could all die. They find themselves in this scenario where they're compelled to race towards building a deadly technology, and they would love for some sort of international body to allow them to approach it at a reasonable pace. They just don't trust that the people around them are going to get there in a safe way, so they feel like they have to race there too.
0: Those dramatic claims are not isolated, it seems, within the world of artificial intelligence now. Evan Hubinger, the lead science alignment officer within Anthropic, has endorsed Jacob Coxon's fears and says the risk of human extinction could be more than 10% within the next decade. He said the company was trying its best but didn't have a plan yet to achieve what's known as alignment, guardrails to guarantee human safety. Some have responded to these claims with skepticism. Dame Wendy Hall is a member of the UN's advisory body on AI.
7: How a human being can make a statement about our company has a 10% chance of killing off the human race, why would you want to say that? Why would anyone work there if they genuinely think they could be responsible for killing off the human race? Some of it could just be PR and marketing, right? You never know with them. You can't trust them.
0: Geoffrey Hinton is a computer scientist and Nobel laureate at the University of Toronto, known widely as the godfather of AI for his pioneering work. The BBC's Victoria Derbyshire asked him where he now placed the existential risk to humanity.
8: So this is the kind of thing that it's very hard to estimate. We've never created beings that may soon be smarter than us. A 10% chance seemed not an unreasonable estimate to me.
9: Right, but you just said 10% that AI could kill all humans.
8: Yes.
9: Wow. Oh, my God. How could it kill us all?
8: Well, the first thing to realize is it doesn't even have to be able to act in the real world to cause devastation. But it will also be able to design very nasty viruses, biological viruses, as well as computer viruses. It could do devastating cyber attacks. There's just countless other ways it could get rid of us if it wanted to. We have to figure out how to design it so that it won't want to.
9: Okay, so what's your message to world leaders?
8: You need to regulate this stuff. Each kind of risk has a different solution. There's not one simple solution, apart from stopping it, which isn't going to happen because there's so many good uses of AI. This is a wonderful technology that could make life much better for lots of people. It already has. It can do great things in healthcare, in education, in designing new drugs. But it's also extremely dangerous. So when you think about whether there'll be international collaboration on regulating this stuff, you have to ask whether the interests of the different parties are aligned. So for doing things like producing fake videos to corrupt elections, the interests are not aligned between different countries. They're all doing it to each other. But for things like preventing AI from taking over from people, the interests of all the countries are aligned. At the height of the Cold War, America and the Soviet Union collaborated to prevent a global nuclear war because their interests were aligned. Neither of them wanted that. And no country wants AI to take over from people. So on that one issue, they will definitely align and collaborate. The question is whether they can do that fast enough.
9: And how much time do they have?
8: So I used to think like 30 to 50 years. Then I reduced it to sort of 10 to 20 years. Now I think maybe 10 years, maybe less. So this is fairly urgent now.
0: Geoffrey Hinton with one of the growing clamour of wake-up calls aimed at governments around the world to curb the development of AI superintelligence. Will governments listen? That's it for this edition of Business Daily. From me, Ed Butler, take care.
10: BBC World Service, and now history told by the people who were there. It's Witness History with me, Jen Dale. I'm taking you back 45 years to what's widely considered to be Ireland's deadliest fire.
11: For these past few days, Ireland has been united, united in its shock and its grief at an appalling loss of life, a loss of life made all the more tragic by the youthfulness of the people who died.
12: The smoke was so thick and the heat was intense. Remember, my last words was, right, oh God, help us.
10: In 1981, Antoinette Keegan is a fun-loving 18-year-old living in Coolock, a suburb in the north of Dublin. She comes from a large family with seven siblings and is very close to sisters Mary, who's 19, and 16-year-old Martina. Martina really wants to go to the Stardust nightclub on Friday the 13th of February to meet up with her boyfriend ahead of Valentine's Day.
12: She pleaded with my parents for her to go and they said no, that she's too young, but I promised my mother and father I'd look after her.
10: So the girls get dressed up. Martina even lends Antoinette a white silk blouse to go with her wine-coloured skirt. The Stardust nightclub is in nearby Artane. It's a two-storey brown brick building with a white facade at the entrance and semicircular red cloth canopies above the lower floor windows.
12: It was all lit up with Stardust on the main entrance. It was like a real fancy building. We thought was the best place that you could go to.
10: Inside, there are several bars, tiered cinema seating, as well as tables and chairs surrounding the large dance floor. The venue's packed with more than 800 people enjoying a disco competition. But in the early hours of the 14th of February, around 1:30 a.m, shortly after the winners are announced, Antoinette spots something.
12: At one stage, one of the songs that was being played was Born to be Alive. And that's when I actually noticed the smoke drifting across the ceiling. And I actually thought it was like the DJ had to letting off the dry ice effect, like the special effects that you do in a disco. And then my friend said to me, look over there. So I looked over where she was pointing and I just saw a small fire, approximately, I'd say 3 foot, 4 foot high.
10: Within minutes, the fire has spread.
12: When the music stopped and I went in pitch dark, you could hear people screaming, oh, I'm dying, get me out, get me out. And wherever I was coming from the ceiling, it was dripping. It was like molten, like you would turn a candle upside down and it's like wax falling on you. It was falling onto your face and actually burning into your skin. At this stage, the fire was right across the whole ceiling and the ceiling was starting to collapse. We tried to get to exit 5 and we've seen a lot of people panicking and pushing the door and kicking it and they couldn't open it.
13: As chaos ensued, chains across fire escapes impeded their exit. Fire services found the bodies of some huddled around the locked doors.
10: In the chaos, staying close to each other, Antoinette and her two sisters try to escape.
12: So then we decided we'd hold hands and walk down to the next exit, which was exit 4, in pitch dark with the smoke and fire all over us. We got, say, about 6 foot away from the door. And then with the panic of everyone rushing and pushing and trying to get out, we were pushed to the floor and we were trampled on and we couldn't get up. Next of all, I just seen a fireball coming towards us. So I remember putting my right hand up to try and push it away from hitting us. And my right hand got severely burned. And then the last thing that I remembered was, like, the smoke was so thick, it was actually burning our throat, it couldn't breathe. And the fumes actually knocked a whole lot of us out. And that was the last I remember then of being inside the Stardust.
10: Antoinette loses consciousness. When she wakes, she's outside the venue. Someone has pulled her out, but in doing so, has wrenched her free from Martina, who she'd been clutching onto.
12: An ambulance man came up and he saw me. He said, "You've got to get into the ambulance." I said, "No, I can't." I said, "I've defined Mary and Martina." And he said, "Everyone has gone. They're all gone to the hospital." He said, "You have to get in the ambulance." There would have been approximately, I'd say, probably 10 other survivors or victims facing me. And I was remember looking at their faces and their burns and their hands and everything and saying, "Oh my God, they got badly burned." But little at the time did I know, right, I looked the same as they did.
10: Antoinette suffered a collapsed lung and severe burns. Her parents don't even recognise her when they visit her in hospital. They're told she has a 50-50 chance of survival. The doctors also advise them not to break the news to Antoinette that Mary and Martina haven't survived.
12: I had no idea that Mary and Martina had been killed because my mother and father was changing from their morning clothes, like the black tie and the black shirt, to ordinary clothes, right, and coming up to see me. And I'd always say to her, "How's Mary?" And she'd say, "Oh, she's grand." And, "How's Martina?" "She's grand."
10: It's only when a priest visits Antoinette that she finds out the truth.
12: "That's right," he said, "your two sisters was killed." And I said, no, they weren't." I said, "They weren't killed." And he said, no, he said, they're dead and buried." And I said, no, they're not. And I kept saying, "No, they're not. My mother and father told me they're alive." And then he said, "I'm sorry about that," he said, and then he left.
10: 48 young people died in the Stardust fire. The average age of the victims was 19.
14: Here in Dublin, the first of the funerals are being held of some of the people who died in the tragedy.
15: Lord, hear us. Comfort us, O Lord, in our sorrow.
10: After several weeks in hospital, Antoinette is allowed back home.
12: Two empty beds, two empty chairs in the kitchen, and then the yogurts that Mary loved, my mother was still continuing to buy them every week. It was just hard, it's hard to accept. Caused an awful lot of arguments in the house, right? My father was saying to my mother, "You were the dancer. There wouldn't have been dancers only for you." And then my mother would say, "Well, you let them go." So it was kind of a blame game. The Stardust, like, it just literally ripped every family that lost a loved one, ripped them apart.
10: The family's grief was also ripped apart by what happened following the tragedy. An original inquest didn't reference the circumstances of the fire, and a tribunal found the cause to be probable arson. This was rejected by many victims' families and survivors, and the ruling was dismissed in 2009. After years of campaigning, fresh inquests were granted in 2019. They were reported to be the largest and longest in Irish history. In April 2024, a new verdict was returned.
13: The 12-person jury told the families of the 48 young people who died in the Stardust fire that their loved ones had been unlawfully killed.
12: The whole courtroom erupted with a round of applause and people cheering and saying, thank God, it was just absolutely amazing.
13: The jury found that it was an electrical fault in a hot press of the bar that started the fire, and the materials used to decorate the bar caused the fire to spread rapidly.
10: The jury also found the failure of the emergency lighting system and lack of preparedness of staff played a part in the disaster.
12: And I kept looking up right towards heaven and my hands crossed right and saying, thanks, Ma, thanks, Dad, thanks, God. At last we have that they have unlawful killing.
10: They also received an official apology from the Taoiseach, the Irish Prime Minister, Simon Harris.
16: The institutions of this state let you down. We should have been by your side. We should have worked with you. We were not. We did not. And for that, we are truly sorry. Today, we honour the 48 children who never came home. Today, we apologise to the families, to the survivors, to those who were denied the truth for too long.
10: Antoinette has a poignant reminder of that tragic night, the Valentine's card that her sister Martina took with her to the club to give her boyfriend.
12: That was found outside floating around, and I have that card. I have it in a big frame. The two of them died together. Valentine's Day has never ever been the same for me or my family since 1981.
10: The Irish government is implementing a compensation scheme for those affected by the Stardust fire. Antoinette Keegan continues to campaign for the survivors. She was speaking to me, Jen Dale, for Witness History.
17: 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Listener discretion is advised. Mostly cloudy skies today with a slight chance of rain, a high of 71. Clouds again tonight with a chance of showers and maybe some thunderstorms, a low of 60. And for your Friday, partly sunny with a high of 72. 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

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This is Sue Garrity and David Brooks with the reading of the Lansing State Journal and the Detroit News and Free Press. For the next half hour, I will be reading the Lansing State Journal news, beginning with the obituaries. And we have just one for today. John Thalen, 80 years old, of St. John's, Michigan, passed away on September 6th. Arrangements by the McGeehan Funeral Home's Keck Coleman Chapel. Service is on September 18th at 11. And in local news, bittersweet, demolition begins on the student bookstore building. Demolition has begun on the student bookstore just north of Michigan State's campus this week. Since 1960, the student bookstore has called Grand River Avenue its home, selling course packs, textbooks, and Michigan State University merchandise. Now it's ready to see new life as a 12-story multi-use development made of mass timber. We got all the barricades in place. The construction barricades are going to stay in place until we finish the exterior of the building, Greg Bolling, whose family runs the student bookstore, told the State Journal on Friday. The building starts coming down on Monday and Tuesday. Demolition was well underway on Monday, along with the student bookstore space. The storefronts that were once home to Starbucks and No Tie will be torn down to make space for the new build. Once cleanup on the building is done, the footings will be poured and construction will start as the building becomes part of the East Lansing skyline. Bolling told the State Journal previously that the new building will be named in honor of his late father, Howard Bolling, who first operated the bookstore located at 421 East Grand River Avenue. The 12-story building will have an estimated 296 apartments and ground floor commercial space. The Howard will be built using mass timber and construction is expected to be completed by 2028. I'm a little overwhelmed, Bolling told the State Journal. It's been a really bittersweet thing for me. I was born and raised in that store. I'm really happy with where we're headed with it and what we're building. I think it would make my father proud. But at the same point, it's hard to separate that romanticism and that attachment that you have to that building. The building will be produced in collaboration with Harbor Bay Ventures, a group that the Bolling family has partnered with twice before. They also built the landmark above the Target store on Grand River Avenue and Newman Loft Senior Housing at 200 Albert Avenue, just north of Landmark and above the Foster Coffee Company. It means a lot to me building something that's responsible for the future. Bolling told the State Journal, it's not just an ordinary building. This is going to be sustainable. It's going to be a green building. It's going to be globally certified. That means an awful lot to me. It's kind of one of those things that I wish I could put into words how it makes me feel about building that. I think it's really cool. I think it's going to be an amazing thing for our community and for the world. Construction updates can be found on the City of East Lansing's website at cityofeastlansing.com. In Mason, acrimony over data center spills out at town hall meeting. After the dust had settled from another raucous standing room only city council meeting and what was billed as a town hall panel discussion about data centers, people on both sides of the issue said they believed some good came from it. Over 2 hours of emotion-charged public comment, dozens of speakers harangued Mayor Russell Whipple and other city officials, accusing them of trying to help developers who want to build a large-scale data center on the edge of town and then lying to the public about it. That was followed by another 2 hours of rhetoric and catcalls during the town hall part of the meeting. The only thing I thought was productive was that finally the public can see how disconnected city council is from the city manager, what she is doing behind the scenes, and also how it was just a one-way conversation and they cut voices off from the citizens, said Paula Kaltreiter, who founded the No Data Centers in Mason Group, which helped pack City Hall during the meeting on Monday, September 14th. It was not a town hall, and the citizens are extremely upset. It was extremely controlled, so city officials could spin their narrative without people asking questions.
Whipple and other officials contended that they are following the legally mandated protocol for development projects. The town hall was designed as a panel discussion with questions submitted ahead of time because it was the most orderly, practical way to do it, Whipple said. The town hall succeeded in the sense that we did it, answered questions directly, and the council members had a good exchange of differences, Whipple said on Tuesday, September 15th. I think it's always good for them to convey their thoughts to the public, and I believe it was very successful in that regard. The data center issue has resulted in months of packed council meetings and led to recall drives against Whipple and council member Elaine Ferris. About 36 people addressed council members during the public comment portion of Monday's meeting, with the vast majority speaking against a data center in Mason, and some who accused city officials of lying about the city's involvement with developers. Many of them wore no data centers in Mason caps, and many continued talking beyond their time limit. One man wearing a Purge City Hall t-shirt referred to city officials as a cabal engaged in an immaculate deception. Another said the city hasn't just passively assisted a developer. You've been up to your eyeballs in this. Voters in November are going to have you packing your bags on your way out, he said. Whipple said there's nothing the city can do to stop a data center from coming in, at least for now. There is no actual proposal, site plan, or rezoning request on the table, and all officials can do now is prepare for the possibility it could happen, he said. It's clear they don't trust us, and that's really unfortunate, he said, referring to the protesters. We're just trying to represent their interests the best we can and correct all the misinformation that's been poured out, and it's very difficult to do that. Cult Rider said Mason is just the current battleground in the larger war against data centers. We're going to kick them out of the state, she said. We're not going to stop. About 36 people spoke during the public comment part of Monday's meeting. About 135 questions were submitted for the town hall discussion, but many were essentially the same, and there was time for only a limited number of them, Whipple said. A Lansing woman pleaded guilty to wire fraud for stealing COVID relief funds. A Lansing woman has pleaded guilty to wire fraud and aggravated identity theft in connection with the misuse of more than $400,000 in federal and state COVID relief money. Sinoda Jonelle Sparkling, 35, defrauded three COVID relief programs by stealing or attempting to steal $124,995 from the Paycheck Protection Program, $17,000 from the Economic Injury Disaster Loan Program, and $262,248 from several different states' employment insurance programs, U.S. Attorney for the Western District of Michigan, Timothy Verhey, said in a statement. She applied for the loans in her own name and in the names of third parties using stolen identities, according to Verhey. He added that she obtained or tried to obtain $407,245 in federal and state relief funds. Sparkling's case was among more than 160, included in a joint effort among federal prosecutors across the U.S., spanning from June 12th to September 1st, including approximately 80 newly charged defendants and about $245 million in misused taxpayer money. Sparkling is scheduled to be sentenced on November 30th. She faces a minimum of 2 years in prison and up to 20 years. She's expected to forfeit $147,161 at sentencing, records show. Her attorney, Sanford Schulman, could not immediately be reached for comment. The case was part of a nationwide enforcement action led by the Justice Department's National Fraud Enforcement Division, the Small Business Administration, and the SBA Office of the Inspector General, targeting fraud in the SBA's Paycheck Protection Program, PPP. The Western District of Michigan was a key participant in this surge effort. Every federal district in America is prosecuting people like Sparkling, who saw an opportunity to defraud the taxpayers when the government rolled out COVID-era relief programs, Verhey said. Sparkling will now face the consequences of her fraudulent
misconduct, and so will others that engaged in similar fraud. I want our message to be clear. If you are thinking of trying to defraud a federal program, you had better think again, because you will not like what happens to you. In local sports, see who's on top of the latest Michigan Boys Soccer State Coaches poll. There's a pair of new number one teams in the most recent Michigan High School Soccer Coaches Association Boys Soccer State Rankings for Week 4, September 15th. Taking over at number one in Division One is Troy, which moved up from number two, while Portage Central, who was number one in the polls last week, dropped a spot to number two. Meanwhile, St. Joseph moved two spots up to number one in Division Two. Last week's number one, Warren De La Salle, fell to number two. Flint Powers, Division Three, and Grosse Pointe Woods University, Division Four, remained the number one teams in their respective districts. Here's a look at the poll for all four divisions. In Division One, Troy, Portage Central, Okemos, Ann Arbor Pioneer, Ann Arbor Skyline, Clarkston, Birmingham Seaholm, Salem, Rockford, Troy Athens, Utica Eisenhower, Walled Lake Northern, Detroit Catholic Central, Traverse City West, and Canton. In Division Two, St. Joseph, Warren De La Salle, New Boston Huron, Edwardsburg, U of D Jesuit, Grosse Pointe North, Grand Rapids Christian, Lansing Eastern, Fruitport, Holland, Coldwater, Dearborn Divine Child, Hudsonville Unity Christian, Lowell, and Wayland. In Division Three, Flint Powers Catholic, Pontiac Notre Dame Prep, Detroit Country Day, Elk Rapids, Alma, Grand Rapids North Point Christian, Gros Isle, Grand Rapids Catholic Central, Tawas, Ortonville Brandon, Frankenmuth, Eaton Rapids, Freeland, Grand Rapids Covenant Christian, and Ann Arbor Green Hills. In Division 4, Grosse Pointe Woods University Liggett, Muskegon West Michigan Christian, Granville Calvin Christian, Leland, North Muskegon, Plymouth Christian Academy, Saugatuck, Hillsdale Academy, Harbor Springs, Kalamazoo Christian, Byron Center, Zion Christian, Holland Black River, Allen Park Inner City Baptist, Detroit Cristo Rey, and Jackson Christian. In football news from Graham Couch, MSU's football rivalry with Notre Dame has marked the time for the Spartans. It's sorely missed. Pat Fitzgerald hasn't even lived Michigan State's rivalry with Notre Dame, and even he misses it. Not to play this game every year, it just stinks, I think, for both fan bases and for both teams, because it's one of the great storied traditions and rivalries in college football, Fitzgerald said Monday, ahead of MSU's game Saturday night at Notre Dame, his first as MSU's coach against the Irish and MSU's first against the Irish since 2017 and first at Notre Dame since the year before that. Notre Dame plays at MSU next season in what is right now the last game on the books between the two schools. There's a reason people miss this rivalry, lost largely to Notre Dame's ACC scheduling commitments, especially from MSU's side. The historical significance of the game is one thing, including the nearly continuous nature of it for 115 years, and the 1966 meeting, which is one of about a dozen college football games dubbed the Game of the Century from that century. But Rutgers football is historically significant, too. And yet few programs are less relevant these days. History isn't what drives the longing for this matchup. What people really miss is a game that's been one of the great memory makers and measuring sticks in modern MSU football times. Over the last 40 years, well, the 30 years before the last 10, so many of these games were events. MSU's football history can be written through the lens of this rivalry more than any other series, other than the Michigan series. For example, MSU's return to relevance under George Perlis coincided with the beginning of Notre Dame's heyday under Lou Holtz. MSU had a couple nice swings at the Irish once they were on top, but never quite took them down. The Spartans' mini-renaissance in the late 90s could be seen in five straight wins over Notre Dame from 1997 to 2001.
There were epic games in 2005 and 2006, one win, one loss, representative of the volatility in the Spartan program in that era. There's 2010, Little Giants overtime win, marking the beginning of the rise under Mark D'Antonio, and 2013's heartache in South Bend, a last bit of suffering before a run to the Roses. And 10 years ago, the last time these two teams played at Notre Dame, the final night we thought the Spartans might be permanent fixtures on the national stage. Whatever the state of the Spartans program, MSU's games against Notre Dame have marked the time. This year is no exception, with Notre Dame perhaps reaching levels it hasn't since the early 90s, and MSU's program trying to crawl back from depths unimaginable the last time the Spartans visited. MSU will either earn back some respect or be made well aware of the gap between itself and the top of college football. Either way, from MSU's perspective, it'll be an important evening, a revealing one. It often is. I don't know if college football is better off with MSU and Notre Dame playing most years, or if the rivalry feeds Notre Dame's soul the way it does the Spartans, but decades should never pass without these two programs meeting. In the last 40 years, MSU and Notre Dame have met 28 times. A number of those games have either helped shape the Spartans as a team or program, or have been the sort of memorable event that makes college football different from other sports. Maybe this will be another. Here's a look at the games in modern times that have made MSU folks feel the way they do about this matchup. September 19th, 1987, Notre Dame 31, MSU 8. MSU beat Notre Dame a year earlier in 1986 in East Lansing and 3 years before that in Perlis's first season in South Bend. But their meeting in 1987 turned out to be a matchup of two Goliaths and remains memorable for what Notre Dame flanker, return man, and eventual Heisman Trophy winner Tim Brown did to the Spartans that day, crushing MSU's hopes with 70 and 66-yard punt returns, both in the first quarter. The Irish were incredible that season until three losses at the end. A year later, they were unbeaten and won the national championship. The Spartans would lose once more in 1987, a week later, to Florida State. Then, not again on their way to a Big Ten championship and Rose Bowl win in what was the pinnacle of the Perlis era. They weren't quite ready yet for that version of Notre Dame. September 22nd of 1990, Notre Dame 20, MSU 19. Perlis's last really good team had its heart broken by the number one ranked Irish, who scored in the final seconds to beat the Spartans for the fourth straight season in a game MSU led 19-7 in East Lansing. Current receivers coach Courtney Hawkins led MSU in receiving that day, with Rocket Ismail doing the same for Notre Dame in what would be the last clash with these two programs both playing at a high level for a while. MSU went on to win a share of the Big Ten championship that season, including a memorable win over then number one Michigan. September 20th, 1997, MSU 23, Notre Dame 7. Nick Saban's first crack at Notre Dame as MSU's head coach came in his third season. By then, the Spartans were a seasoned program and healed from the end of the Perlis era. Notre Dame had been ranked high early, but was 1-1 on its way to a 6-5 season. But for the Spartans, this win in South Bend was the first over the Irish in more than a decade, and the beginning of five straight over Notre Dame. It was also week three in year three under Saban in what at that time looked like it might be the beginning of something special that season. September 23rd of 2000, MSU 27, Notre Dame 21. Back when there was hope that Bobby Williams would continue what Nick Saban started, there was this thrilling finish between two ranked teams early in the 2000 season. Trailing 21-20 in the final 2 minutes and facing a 4th-and-10 at their own 32-yard line, Spartans freshman quarterback Jeff Smoker hit Herb Haygood on a slant that turned into a game-winning 68-yard touchdown in East Lansing. One of the classic finishes in this rivalry, though not a classic game, nor was it a season that ever got any better. Charles Rogers' spectacular back-of-the-end-zone catch 2 years later in MSU's loss in East Lansing could put that 2002 game on this list, but one game from the Williams era here seems like enough.
September 17, 2005, MSU 44, Notre Dame 41 in the second overtime. This was just about the height of John L. Smith's tenure. In an era full of blown leads, frustration, and heartache, the Spartans hung on this time for a Drew Stanton and Mark Trannan-led win at number 10 Notre Dame. An overtime loss at Michigan followed a couple weeks later, then the infamous Ohio State game with Smith's halftime interview, before a 49-14 loss at home to Northwestern the next week. And, well, you get the picture. But on that September day in South Bend, the potential of the Smith era wasn't lost to a collapse. September 18th of 2010, MSU 34, Notre Dame 31 in overtime. This is the best finish in modern MSU-Notre Dame rivalry, at least from MSU's perspective, forever known for Mark D'Antonio's play call Little Giants, a fake field goal that turned into a touchdown pass from punter Aaron Bates to tight end Charlie Gant to win it in overtime. D'Antonio had a heart attack later that night and missed the next two games. No one knew it at the time, but this was the beginning of an incredible six-year run, which included a share of a Big Ten championship in 2010. September 21st, 2013, Notre Dame 17, MSU 13. This one lives in MSU lore for different reasons. The questionable pass interference calls, the struggles at quarterback, a final dose of frustration before everything took off. Had MSU not lost at Notre Dame, perhaps the Spartans would have played for the national championship in 2013, the year before the college football playoff began, because they didn't lose again. But they also might not have been the same team that rolled into Iowa City 2 weeks later after a bye with a sense of purpose and a functional offense quarterbacked by Connor Cook. Maybe the Rose Bowl doesn't happen without the Notre Dame defeat. Still, that loss in South Bend is etched in memory as any game in this rivalry over the last 40 years. September 17th of 2016. MSU 36, Notre Dame 28. This was a last gasp. Fool's gold, whatever you want to call it. Early in 2016, coming off 35 wins and two outright Big Ten championships in 3 years, and a college football playoff appearance in 2015, the Spartans looked like they might have arrived as a college football power. Instead, MSU won only once more in 2016, finishing 3-9. Notre Dame went 4-8. This wasn't a classic. We just didn't know what we were watching. MSU's program has never been back to the heights it reached in the years prior, nor to the level we thought the program had reached that night. Michigan State women's soccer vaults to number one in the ratings, also by Graham Couch. Michigan State women's soccer team is the new number one team in the country, vaulting up from number five a week ago in the United Soccer Coaches poll. The Spartans swept USC and number 16 UCLA last week in Los Angeles to move to 6-0-2 on the season and 2-0-0 in Big Ten play. It's the second time in the past 3 seasons that the Spartans have climbed to number one, also doing so in late September of 2024. MSU this season already has wins at number 7 North Carolina and home against number 15 Colorado and a tie at number 17 Notre Dame. MSU midfielder Kayla Briggs was named the Big Ten's Player of the Week after scoring 2 goals and contributing 2 assists in the Spartans' 2 games in Los Angeles. The Spartans are home against Michigan at 1 p.m. on Sunday, September 20th at DeMartin Stadium. And a musical finds the heart beneath the spectacle of Beetlejuice. On a stage whirling with over-the-top characters and wild special effects, it is 2 ghosts who stand out as the nice normal people, offering an audience on-ramp to the glory that is Beetlejuice the musical. Beetlejuice opens the Wharton Center 2026-2027 season, returning after coming through East Lansing in March of 2023. This time, the supernatural show about death will have a short run, September 18th through 20th. According to David Wilson, who plays Adam, the dead married couple are often as surprised by the journey and twist as the audience themselves.
Hailing from West Bloomfield, Wilson arrives at the Wharton Center as part of his first national tour. Adam and Barbara are newly dead and stuck in the house where Lydia and her dad have moved into after the death of Lydia's mom. Adam and Barbara, I would say, are two of the characters that probably are having the closest experience to the audience, Wilson said. We are thrown into this world and it's so foreign. We're kind of learning everything in real time with the audience, and I think that was really fun to do. Wilson's first experience with the franchise was the Broadway show, which he saw 8 times in 2018. It wasn't until he auditioned for the musical that he watched the 1988 movie on which it is based. He was mesmerized by the entire production and the way it honored the Tim Burton aesthetic and how the story had warmth and heart. It's all this flashiness going on, but it's this musical about people dealing with really very real things, grief, loss, loneliness, and how people find ways to come together, Wilson said. It was such a heartfelt musical buried within this visual spectacle. I'd never seen anything like it before. Wilson describes Adam and Barbara as two very normal, average people who are scared about moving forward with their lives, something he believes is highly relatable. They have a lot of anxiety over whether the next step they take is going to be the right one. When Wilson began interpreting his role, he leaned into both the anxiety and the character's desire to alleviate that anxiety for those around him. There's always this need to fix everything and make everything okay because he cares so much for the people around him, Wilson said. I really delved into wanting to make everything comfortable, and when does that break for him? When does he finally have to accept that we have to do some things in ways that we didn't think were possible? He describes his version of Adam as being someone who is surprised by his growth and finds wonder in the journey that he takes. Wilson said he has been thrilled to take that journey with Caitlin Feely, who plays Barbara. The two met on the first day of rehearsal, and after a week, Wilson said he was beyond grateful. She's the best partner I could have asked for, Wilson said. I remember multiple times whispering to myself, thank God. I was praying for someone like her. Not only is she so effortlessly funny, but her voice is incredible. Like Wilson with Adam, Feely has made the character of Barbara hers. Her Barbara is so unique to her because she's so sweet and so lovable and so caring, Wilson said. But also, there is this zaniness and this kookiness to her that's just so engaging and so electric and so magnetic. I love everything about her. The tour stars Ryan Stajmeijer as Beetlejuice and Leanna Weaver as Lydia. It's a musical where Beetlejuice frequently breaks the fourth wall and talks directly to the audience, letting them know through song at the very beginning that it is a show about death. Wilson said the laughs are real, but there's a whole lot more. I feel like a lot of people walk into Beetlejuice being like, yeah, I'm just going to see a kitschy, fun, campy show. And I get so many people afterwards that come up to me and be like, I cried, Wilson said. Somebody told me that they have loved ones that need to see this, they need to see this with family, that they need to see this to kind of share this experience with them. And I think that's really beautiful. While he is in Michigan, he'll

0: Oh, it has all the laughs. It has such a catchy score. It's an 8-time Tony-nominated show for a reason, Wilson said. You will leave feeling touched in a way that you were not expecting. As much as it is a show about death and humor and all of that, it's also a show about life and family and the bonds that we make that keep us going. And a viewpoint from Rob Kahn. From flooded streets to data center boom, voters deserve solutions. Anyone who has driven through Lansing during a heavy storm knows mid-Michigan's weather is changing. In recent years, sudden downpours have turned streets into rivers, closed stretches of I-496, sent the Grand River climbing toward the Saginaw Street Bridge, and left residents watching water rise toward their doorsteps. Families feel it in flooded basements, damaged vehicles, and the rising insurance premiums that follow each storm. This is far more than routine Michigan weather. In July of 2024, a storm dropped as much as 5 inches of rain on the Lansing area in 2 hours. Earlier this spring, repeated storms pushed the Grand and Red Cedar Rivers over their banks and forced road closures. For years, national commentary has treated climate and energy as an ideological background, but in mid-Michigan, the perspective is more practical. Mid-Michigan is uniquely positioned to lead. Just west of Lansing in Delta Township, a battery cell plant is bringing manufacturing jobs, and along with this manufacturing growth, a new pressure is arriving fast with data centers. We need to bring practical focus to the ballot box as voters weigh candidates in upcoming congressional, state, and local elections. Infrastructure, resilience, and affordable, reliable energy must be central priorities, regardless of whether a candidate is a Republican, Democrat, or an independent. And that will end the reading of the Lansing State Journal from WKAR Radio Reading Service. Here is David Brooks with the reading of the Detroit News and Free Press.
1: Thank you, Sue. I'll start with international news. Saudis pound Yemen as Houthis solidify gains in new theater of Middle East war. Saudi warplanes pounded Yemen, the Houthis said on Wednesday, as the Iran-backed fighters solidified their gains after a lightning advance that has extended Tehran's reach in the Middle East war and further disrupted global oil supplies. A sign of the worsening conflict in a new theater, the United States tightened its travel warning for Saudi Arabia, banning government employees from traveling within 20 miles of the Yemen border. The Houthis, who since last week have swept through Yemeni towns along the Red Sea's coast and seized islands on the Bab al-Mandeb Strait at its mouth, released battlefield video overnight of fighters seizing armored vehicles from Saudi-backed forces. Warplanes flew overhead and huge explosions billowed into the sky from desert dunes, the video showed. Houthi military spokesman Yahya Sari said the Houthis had shot down a Saudi F-15 fighter jet. No immediate evidence was presented, and Saudi officials did not immediately respond to emails seeking comment. Sari said the Saudis had carried out as many as 450 airstrikes on Yemen this week. Officials in the Saudi-backed government that controls southern Yemen have acknowledged that their forces and those of Saudi Arabia were conducting airstrikes on Houthi positions, though Riyadh itself has not confirmed them. The Houthis have fired repeatedly into Saudi Arabia over the past week, causing alarms over cities in the south and west. An attack blamed on the Iran-aligned fighters in Iraq last week also knocked out Saudi Arabia's west-east pipeline, the main route used to divert oil exports from the blockaded Strait of Hormuz. Riyadh said its air defenses had shot down a Houthi drone south of Mecca on Tuesday before it entered a prohibited airspace over the holy city, an attack it said crossed a red line of threatening shrines sacred to all Muslims. Houthi spokesperson Sari denied the group had targeted Mecca and said the Saudi reports were set up for propaganda purposes. Sources told Reuters that U.S. officials had held a meeting with the Houthis over the weekend in Oman, at which the group said it had no intention of attacking American vessels and was committed to ceasefire

0: reached with the U.S. last year. The extension of the war into Yemen threatens to worsen the global economy, global energy supply shortage caused by the six-month-old U.S.-Israeli war on Iran, which has disrupted shipping through the Strait of Hormuz. The price of Brent crude hovered around $108 a barrel on Wednesday, LCOC1, close to its highest level since May. The politically sensitive average retail price of diesel fuel in the United States hit another all-time high above $6.30 a gallon for the first time. Traders say a prolonged closure of Saudi Arabia's east-west pipeline could cut off as much as 4% of global oil supply. Saudi Arabia has not said when operations might resume, but U.S. Energy Secretary Chris Wright told at CNBC Tuesday that crude oil should be flowing through the pipeline within days. Saudi Arabia has led a coalition battling the Houthis since 2015. The conflict had largely quieted under a ceasefire in recent years, but reignited when the Houthis declared a naval blockade against Saudi Arabia in July and fired at southern areas in the kingdom. Violence has intensified sharply this month when the militant group pushed back forces aligned with the Saudi-backed internationally recognized Yemeni government. Saudi Arabia's Crown Prince Mohammed bin Salman phoned U.S. President Donald Trump last week seeking military support, which so far has been limited to intelligence aid. The United States bombed the Houthis for 2 months in 2025, but halted that campaign after reaching what President Donald Trump described as a ceasefire that would halt attacks on ships. Trump now faces a dilemma of whether to stand by and risk the Houthi advance worsening the global energy crisis, or provide more direct military support to the Saudis and risk extending the cost of U.S. intervention to another theater. U.S. House takes up Russia sanctions bill backed by late Senator Graham. The legislation would target Russia's energy and defense industries, as well as its shadow fleet of tankers that evade existing sanctions. The U.S. House of Representatives is due to vote on Wednesday on a sweeping sanctions bill intended to increase economic pressure on Russia over its invasion of Ukraine, nearly 1.5 years after the late Senator Lindsey Graham first introduced it. The bill, now called the Lindsey O. Graham Sanctioning Russia and Iran Act of 2026 to honor the late South Carolina Republican, passed the Senate last month. And House passage would send it to the White House, where President Donald Trump plans to sign it into law. The legislation would target Russia's energy and defense industries, as well as its shadow fleet of tankers that evade existing sanctions. It also would authorize Trump to impose stiff tariffs on China, India, and other countries to reduce their dependence on Russian oil and gas, as well as additional sanctions in Iran. Supporters expect the House to approve the legislation, even though it has faced considerable opposition since Graham and dozens of other senators introduced it in April 2025. It took Trump until July 2026, days before Graham's sudden death on July 11th, to allow Congress's Republican leaders to schedule a vote on the bill. Since starting his second term in January 2025, Trump has generally favored keeping control over tariffs and sanctions, a central tool of his foreign policy, rather than working with Congress on legislation. The Graham Act passed the Senate last month by 86-11 with strong bipartisan support after Ukrainian President Volodymyr Zelensky met with lawmakers to urge its passage and took the usual step of watching an early procedural vote from a seat in the chamber. Zelensky reiterated his support for the bill in an address this week, saying it is important that it becomes law. I thank everyone around the world who supports this approach and who knows what strength works, he said. But it has faced opposition from House Democrats, including some of the chamber's senior leaders, who say the bill gives Trump too many new tariff powers that he could use against U.S. allies. They say Trump already has the authority he needs to impose sanctions on Russia, but has chosen not to do so. They also say the bill makes it too easy for Trump to waive any sanctions. White House lawyers drafted the current text to maximize President Trump's authority to impose new import taxes on the American people and to minimize any obligation to actually impose new sanctions on Russia or its enablers. Representative Gregory Meeks of New York, the top Democrat on the Foreign Affairs Committee, said. Some Republicans also oppose the bill because they view sanctions as unwarranted intervention in the free market and see U.S. support for Ukraine as contrary to a non-interventionist America First view of foreign policy. Some others also are concerned about political blowback against more tariffs and potentially higher consumer prices ahead of November's midterm elections, in which polls show the party struggling to keep control of the House. Backers of the bill say it sends an essential message to Russia and the world that Washington continues to support Ukraine. Putin believes he can keep financing this war indefinitely, said Republican Representative Michael McCaul, a lead sponsor of the bill of the Russian president. We need to change that calculation and ensure there are consequences for helping him. Victims identified in deadly TV news helicopter crash in L.A. County. Two of the victims of a deadly news helicopter crash in Los Angeles on September 15th have been identified as a journalist and a pilot affiliated with NBC4. The helicopter, News Chopper 4, operated by Angel City Air, crashed just before 7 p.m. in Chatsworth, a suburban neighborhood of Los Angeles County. The chopper went down between two commercial buildings, killing three people, authorities said. Journalist Aliana Moreno, who reported from the air for NBC4 Los Angeles and Telemundo 52, and pilot George Marcinu, who had been flying together since 2023, were killed, according to NBC4. The third victim, whose identity has not been released, was described as a pedestrian on the ground. Here's what we know about the crash. The Los Angeles Fire Department said the helicopter crashed shortly before 7 p.m. local time on September 15th before bursting into flames. Vehicles on the ground also caught fire, and according to Federal Aviation Administration, the helicopter was a Eurocopter AS-350. In addition to the three people killed, two others were transported to a hospital. Their conditions were not known. USA Today has reached out to the fire department for more information. Four vehicles and two storage containers were damaged, but no buildings were impacted, authorities said. The helicopter was at the scene covering news of a fatal bus crash that happened earlier in the day. At least two were killed in that incident, which involved a Los Angeles Metro bus and another vehicle, officials have said. I'm absolutely devastated by the loss of life in Chatsworth tonight, Los Angeles Mayor Karen Bass said. My heart is with the families and loved ones of those we lost in the tragic bus collision and helicopter crash. News that the NBC4 chopper went down was announced in an emotional broadcast by station anchor Colleen Williams the evening of September 15th. We've been telling you that we've been piecing it together here. We knew it was a news chopper. We knew we lost contact with our people out there, and we just received the confirmation that, in fact, News Chopper 4 went down just before 7 o'clock tonight in Chatsworth, Williams said. We are going to take a couple of minutes to think about that, to process and to regroup, she said before signing off the broadcast. NBC4 and Telemundo 52 issued a joint statement. We are deeply saddened to share that a helicopter providing aerial news coverage for NBC4 and Telemundo 52 was involved in a fatal accident in Los Angeles on Tuesday evening. We extend our heartfelt condolences to the families, friends, and colleagues of those who lost their lives, the station said. Moreno was in her late 30s and born in Orange County, according to NBC. She was a graduate of Chapman University in Southern California. She worked for the Angel City Air since 2010 as a journalist and has reported for multiple news outlets from the air. She was a familiar voice for NBC4 and Telemundo 52 viewers, NBC said. Marcidu is also from Southern California and graduated from Burbank High School in 1974, NBC4 said. The pair had been flying together since 2023. The pedestrian killed in the crash has not been identified by authorities as of September 16th. And blood centers have lost young donors. What can they do? The nation's blood centers have long relied on high school and university blood drives, not only as dependable and sizable donation source, but as an introduction to young people about the importance of donating. The COVID-19 pandemic 2020 brought it all to a halt. Blood donation professionals say the effect was more than temporary. With such campaigns slow to return to campuses, advocates suspected millions of high school and college students would miss out on learning the importance of blood donations. A closer look at the data confirmed their fears. Post-pandemic blood donation levels have rebounded among all age groups except for the youngest generation. The number of donors aged 16 to 24 plummeted by more than a third, while those aged 25 to 34 fell by more than a fifth, despite the rebound among older people. How do you rebound from that to have a sustainable blood supply, said Jennifer Caprell, a vice president of Enterprise Data Strategy and Management for Blood Centers of America, a national network of blood supply centers that conducted the analysis. How do you engage with people when you've lost that first entry point? She and other industry leaders worry the generation gap could mean future blood shortages if something isn't done to revive donation habits among the young. National blood supplies have flirted with precipitously low levels, and this summer, the American Red Cross declared its second ever national blood crisis as donation levels fell to a four-year low. There's a lot of concern over the age of our donor base, said Kate Fry, CEO of America's Blood Centers, a separate national network of nonprofit community-based blood centers. We're starting to see that silver tsunami where a lot of our donors are going to become the patients. Blood collection experts say reconnecting with young people is crucial as traditional donors age out. For decades, we've been able to rely on the generosity of the baby boomers generation, said Armando Romero, Associate Director of Transfusion Medicine at Cedars-Sinai Health System in Los Angeles. The numbers show they've made it a habit even when there's not an emergency. They just happen to be at church or at their kid's soccer game and saw a bloodmobile. For now, the Red Cross said the national supply has stabilized, but as older generations produce the next group of blood product consumers, their absence as donors threatens to further deplete reserves. We need to replace them with this next wave, Romero said. There's a lot of urgency by making this a lifelong habit in those early years. Part of our backbone is the baby boomer generation, and now we're scrambling to make sure we have an adequate replacement. In July, an article co-authored by a Caprell for the Association for the Advancement of Blood and Biotherapies spelled out the situation and its implication. This isn't purely a pandemic effect, the authors wrote. It's a generational fracture. The Blood Centers of America based its analysis on a database of donor demographics and donation frequency that the organization launched in 2018, with more than 25 million donor records tallying 126 million donations, records dating to 2010. The organization compared numbers from 2017 through 2019, just before the 2020 pandemic, with those from 22 to 24. The number of donors aged 16 to 24 dropped 37%, while those aged 25 to 34 fell 22%. Meanwhile, the number of donors aged 35 to 54 inched up 5%, with increases successfully higher with older age groups, 15% among those aged 55 to 64, 50% among those 64 to 73, and 72% among those 73 and older. It's worth noting that despite the decline, the 16 to 24 cohort still represented the largest donor group at 1.7 million, compared with 2.7 million before the pandemic. Campus blood drives typically beef up those numbers. High school blood donations are often people's first introduction to the process, Romero said. For a lot of them, there's this peer factor. We don't know if it's that they want to save lives or if they just want to get out of their third period, but it reduces fears about getting a needle in their arm if their friends are there. In a matter of 6 hours, the high school blood drive can collect 150 to 200 units of blood, he said. In Michigan, exclusive Interlochen alum shares journal entries from 1970s. A former Interlochen Center for the Arts student is sharing journal entries from the 1970s that detail her experience being groomed by a faculty member. The woman previously told the Detroit Free Press she was a shy and vulnerable high schooler far from home when her symphony orchestra conductor, Byron Hansen, singled her out, made her feel like he was in love with her, and engaged in sexual activities with her. She was one of seven female former students to accuse Hansen of sexual misconduct during the school's independent investigation into decades of sexual abuse allegations. According to the investigation report released in July, nearly 50 adults in leadership roles are accused of exploiting at least 70 former students at the Northern Michigan Arts School. The Free Press generally does not name people who are victims in such cases. After mentioning the journal in a previous interview with the Free Press, she shared the entries that unveil her thoughts as a student at the time, under 18. Hansen often accompanied student soloists on piano and practiced with them one-on-one, the alum previously said. In one journal entry, the former student wrote that Hansen seemed to enjoy teasing her. She wrote she almost died when he saw her after a recital and leaned against a light post outside. I was immediately self-conscious, according to the entry, his eyes so dark and low and serious as he watched me. I blushed when I looked into them. I felt as if he saw me, all of me, every corner of me, and I felt embarrassed by his gaze. What did it mean? Hansen had an office in the basement of the girls' dormitory, and students often went to teachers' homes for dinners or holidays, the former student said. She first went to Hansen's house with a group, then went there several times by herself and stayed in his bed, she said. Our relationship just grew very naturally, according to one journal entry. Nothing was planned or schemed or struggled for and won or lost. First, it was teacher helping student, then it was mere friends, and now it is friends and lovers. It just happened spontaneously again. I believe that he had no plan to seduce me the other night. He didn't plan it. It's just we were both willing, and it happened. She later wrote, some things have fallen into place, and maybe now things will start getting better. It is so beautiful to express your love for someone. Byron was very gentle, plus totally aware of me, all of me, not just grasping at an empty shell, according to the entry. It will be hard for me to leave him, but I've got to keep looking forward. But Byron will always be with me, plus by my side. Love is patient. It is such an uplifting feeling. Another day, she wrote that Hansen confuses her and that she didn't know if he found her attractive and loved her, as his actions certainly sometimes indicate. Sometimes I feel that he just doesn't value things. I don't know, according to the entry. I have expressed everything to him, and I get little or no reaction. But on Sunday, he could hardly keep his hands off me. For once, I felt like I was important to him. How he is cool and casual, not unfriendly, I don't understand him at all. Some days she wrote that she loved him, and another day she wrote that she feels how false it is and that he should realize he hurts people. He puts on the same facade of love for so many people, she wrote. Why can't he stop looking for affection from students? He should get away from here and get married and have a family. He gets close to you and he becomes special to you and leads you to believe you are really important to him, but he is the same with all of them. And there's some other entries. The student says she went from straight A grades to barely graduating. Her dad found her journal under her dresser while vacuuming, according to a letter he typed to her on July 22, 1976. He wrote that he was worried about her because a man took advantage of her and what that man did was unpardonable. He must agree that any reasonable person's interpretation of the last paragraph would have to be that Mr. Hansen has seduced you. I am sure you will understand that if that happened, I would be something less than a good father, not to be greatly worried, not just because a man had taken advantage of my daughter, but also because of the very real chance of pregnancy. I am relieved to have your word that no sexual union occurred, and as I told you last night, I accept your word as a whole truth unequivocally. Her father was set to write to the school when her mom convinced him not to because she was worried about ruining Hansen's career, the survivor said to the Free Press. And in a statement on its website, Interlochen says, the safety and well-being of our students will always be our highest priority. We currently have a wide range of measures in place to provide a safe and supportive environment for all students. We routinely review our policies and procedures related to the protection of minors and campus safety and continue to evolve to ensure we remain current with effective practices. And MSU's leadership turmoil isn't over. Trustees are still fighting. After a tumultuous summer for Michigan State University leadership, a period which included the introduction of a revised code of conduct for the Board of Trustees that stresses the duty of loyalty to the university, and then the president's resignation and subsequent return 6 weeks later, the university's first board meeting since that period suggested that those issues are still top of mind for certain trustees, students, alumni, and community members. MSU President Kevin Guskowitz kicked off the meeting, which was held both in person in East Lansing and over Zoom on September 11th, by acknowledging the board's approval for the revised code of conduct, which limits what trustees can say and establishes penalties such as losing privileges ranging from complimentary football tickets and discretionary travel budgets and censure for violations. While no single action solves every challenge, establishing clear expectations and standards is a meaningful step in the right direction, he said, adding that codes of conduct are common practices for organizations. When each trustee was given the opportunity to speak later in the meeting, the two trustees who refused to sign the code held a news conference calling it unconstitutional and were later censured, criticized the policy. Trustee Rima Vassar called it problematic in that it does quell First Amendment rights and anti-American. Trustee Mike Ballo said, in a country that values free speech, few things are more precious to the average American than to be able to speak out on things they believe in without fear of retribution. He added that the code of conduct probably needs change if we're going to be true to our ideals. Their comments came as Guskowitz is facing an unprecedented leadership test as he works to regain the trust of the MSU community after resigning, publicly accepting another job, and then reversing course. In his address to the Spartan community announcing he was staying at MSU in July, he said he had productive conversations about the governance challenges I previously shared with the board leaders. Majority of public comments were about those governance challenges. A speaker over Zoom, who identified himself as Daniel Gertzberg, a 2008 alumnus of MSU, said the university's leadership challenges are a frequent topic of conversation among fellow alumni. It's become a very public circus, and it's very visible to everyone, he said. My ask, and I think this is an ask from all the alumni who couldn't be here today, are just kind of thinking through the question, are my actions advancing the journey of Michigan State? Other speakers spoke in support of Vassar. A speaker on Zoom who identified herself as Micello Chola, a 2025 MSU alumnus, said free speech is not a courtesy you extend selectively. It is a right, or it is nothing. This is a double standard, and every single person here knows it, whether you like it or not. The next scheduled MSU Board of Trustees meeting is October 30th. And that will end the reading of the Detroit News and Detroit Free Press from WKAR Radio Reading Service. Your readers were Sue Garrity and David Brooks.
1: 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Mostly cloudy skies today with a slight chance of rain, a high of 71. Clouds again tonight with a chance of showers and maybe some thunderstorms, a low of 60. And for your Friday, partly sunny with a high of 72. 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
3: This is from the September issue of Prevention Magazine. It's called, My Body Started Growing and No One Could Tell Me Why. It took 7 years to find an answer. This is by Risa August, as told to Marissa Cohen. I lived a very adventurous life in my 20s, traveling and working all over the world. Later, I got married and moved to Colorado, where I ran an event planning company. My then husband and I were always hiking, mountain climbing, and riding our bikes. I was a perfectionist, very set in my ways, and proud of my accomplishments and life goals. But in 2010, when I was 35, I started having weird symptoms that felt almost like early menopause. I'd wake up with my bed sheets soaked with sweat, and I started gaining weight even though I was training for triathlons and eating healthily. I tried every kind of diet and became obsessed with CrossFit. But no matter what I did, I kept putting on pounds. Strange changes. Over the next 7 years, more unusual things began happening to my body. My teeth kept shifting, and I ended up getting braces 3 times. I was constantly buying larger shoes and clothes and resizing my rings, since I seemed to be getting bigger and bigger. My body hair became thicker. I had to wax my upper lip and pluck many chin hairs, something I'd never had to do before. Strangest of all, a large bony lump was growing on the side of my head. Nobody could tell me what was happening to me, and over the years I switched doctors several times because I felt the ones I saw weren't listening. A few ordered blood work, but everything came back normal. Some essentially told me, I'm not worried, you're an athlete, you're fine. They offered nutrition advice and sent me on my way. One suggested that it might be polycystic ovary syndrome, which can make it difficult to get pregnant. But when I explained that I wasn't planning to have children, he dismissed the issue, even though I had many other symptoms. When I showed another doctor the bony lump on my head, she simply said, "Huh, that is weird. I have no idea what it is." Meanwhile, I gained about 45 pounds despite my 6-day-a-week CrossFit routine and the fact that I rode my bike 4 days a week. I was embarrassed by the changes in my body. My face looked puffy, and I was sweating profusely all the time. Then, in 2017, after completing an Ironman race, I was knocked sideways by fatigue. I knew it was more than just post-race exhaustion. I could barely get off the couch. Because no doctor seemed able to help, I started doing my own research. I read that many of my symptoms could be related to the thyroid, and I learned about the hypothalamic pituitary adrenal axis, the communication system between the hypothalamus and the pituitary gland in the brain and the adrenal glands above the kidneys. Together, they regulate the body's hormonal reaction to stress. The more I learned, the more I suspected that something might be wrong with one of those glands. Soon after my Ironman, I developed a severe headache that wouldn't go away. Month after month, it got worse. I felt throbbing pain and pressure from the top of my head down through my face and could sleep only sitting upright, propped against the wall with pillows. On a good night, I would get 2 hours of sleep. I was struggling, but I continued signing up for races. I felt as if I had to keep going. Still, I knew that something was very wrong, so I insisted that my doctor order an MRI. "I don't think you need one," she said. "Besides, they're expensive." I almost backed down, but something in me said, "Nope, this is your body and your life. You need to order the MRI just to rule anything out," I insisted. She sat there shaking her head, but finally agreed. A shocking diagnosis. 2 weeks later, my doctor emailed me. My pituitary gland was enlarged, and I needed to see an endocrinologist. When I did, she pulled up my MRI image and showed me a large tumor growing in the area of the pituitary gland at the base of my brain. She said that the tumor needed to come out and that she was almost certain I had acromegaly, a rare condition caused by a pituitary tumor that floods the body with excessive growth hormone and disrupts nearly every system in it. The diagnosis felt surreal, but it was validating. Finally, there was an explanation for the sweating, the hair growth, the exhaustion, the weight gain, and even the bony growths on my skull. I was worried about the brain surgery, but I thought, let's just get this done so I can get back to my life. 3 months later, in January 2019, I underwent the procedure. The ENT surgeon accessed the tumor through my nasal passages, and then the neurosurgeon worked to remove it, guided by images on a computer screen. They discovered that it was wrapped around a carotid artery which ran from my heart up to my brain and dangerously close to my optic nerve, complications that likely resulted from how long it had gone undiagnosed. They took out as much of the tumor as they safely could, but some remained. My doctor explained that I had a choice between radiation treatment to shrink what was left and lifelong medication. It was a hard decision, but I chose to get the radiation. A new passion for life. Recovery took longer than I'd expected. My energy was nowhere to be found. I could barely walk to my mailbox. It took several more months before I could even manage 5 minutes on a stationary bike. 6 months after surgery, I found myself at a crossroads. My marriage had started dissolving years earlier, and I had finally gotten divorced. I was still grieving the active, healthy person I had been and the perfect life I had intended to have. I needed to get back to doing something I loved, so I decided I'd ride my bike from Canada to Mexico to raise awareness about pituitary disorders. It took me 14 months to get into shape, and then the tour was delayed by COVID. But in 2022, I completed the ride. I wore a homemade Wonder Woman costume as I reached the U.S.-Mexico border. In the years since, I have written a memoir, it won several awards, and become a patient advocate. Also, I'm a trained Gestalt practitioner, helping others navigate life's pivots by focusing on the present. Living through this disease changed me. At 51, I'm kinder, more patient, and more in love with my life than ever. I give myself permission to enjoy the big things and the little ones, and I'm no longer driven by the constant need to achieve. I'm not the person I was, but I really like who I am. Tiny but powerful. The pituitary gland at the base of the brain may be the size of a pea, but it has a huge influence on our health. This gland controls growth, metabolism, reproduction, stress response, and water balance, while also coordinating organs like the thyroid, the adrenal glands, and the gonads, which produce eggs, explains Maria Flesserieux, MD, director of the Pituitary Center at Oregon Health and Science University in Portland, Oregon. Even small abnormalities in pituitary function can affect nearly every system in the body, she adds. It's estimated that more than 1 in 10 people over a lifetime will develop a benign tumor on the pituitary gland called an adenoma. Most of these are harmless, but in some cases, the tumor will cause the gland to produce either too much or too little of certain hormones. This can lead to conditions including acromegaly from excessive growth hormone, Cushing's disease from too much cortisol, hypopituitarism, and fertility issues. Pituitary adenomas appear most commonly in those between 30 and 60, and in most cases, the cause is unknown. Rarely, a genetic syndrome can put someone at higher risk. The symptoms. If a pituitary tumor grows large enough, it can cause severe headaches and vision problems. Depending on which hormones it affects, it may lead to issues including irregular periods in women, symptoms of low testosterone in men, major weight gain or loss, increased growth of body hair, high blood pressure, and heart disease, excessive sweating. In the case of acromegaly, there are other symptoms too, such as growth of hands or feet, changes in facial structure, deepening of the voice, wider spacing of teeth due to jawbone growth, and thickening of organs and the tongue. This can lead to snoring and sleep apnea. Tough to pinpoint. In part because so many symptoms of pituitary disorders, weight gain, fatigue, headaches, and joint pain, are common and overlap with those of other conditions, it may take time to get a correct diagnosis. A 2025 study in BMJ found that 25% of pituitary adenomas were diagnosed more than 5 years after the first signs. It took more than 10 years to get the diagnosis for 9% of patients, and the delay was significantly longer for both women and older people. But it's not just the symptoms that delay answers. It's also how gradually they show up. In acromegaly specifically, the physical changes occur so slowly that family members and even the patients themselves may not recognize them until they compare old photographs, Dr. Flesserieux says. Getting treated. The first step for acromegaly and Cushing's disease caused by a tumor is surgery to remove the tumor. Medication follows. When the tumor is too large to be completely removed, radiation therapy can help shrink it, but hormone-relating meds must be continued for years. Over the past 2 decades, we have seen tremendous progress in how we diagnose, monitor, and treat these conditions, says Dr. Flesserieux. Many patients who once struggled for years without answers are now able to achieve excellent disease control and live productive, meaningful lives. This is a quiz called, Do You Know How to Fight Fall Allergies? Choose the best option. Number one, fall allergy symptoms are usually worse after a rainstorm. And your choices are A, true, B, false, C, it's complicated. And the answer? This will likely depend on what you tend to be most allergic to. A rain shower may provide some relief for those with stronger reactions to weed pollen, as the rain can help wash the pollen from your surroundings and is less likely to fly around in the wind when it's wet. But if mold is your issue, fall foliage plus a little moisture is the perfect recipe for mold growth. If you know your triggers, you can plan outside activities based on the allergens you're most affected by so as to avoid symptoms. Therefore, your best answer was C. It's complicated. Number two, your fall allergies are most likely triggered by A, trees, B, autumn flowers such as mums, C, ragweed, D, grass. While fall and spring allergies have many of the same symptoms, there's a difference in what triggers them. Autumn sneezes are probably the result of ragweed pollen, which soars during September, as well as outdoor mold spores. There are more in the fall, when those vibrant leaves hit the ground and get wet, which can easily aggravate respiratory symptoms when inhaled. Spring sniffling is more commonly caused by pollen from grass and trees that bloom during the warmer months. So your best answer was C, ragweed. Number three, which fall activity is most likely to expose you to allergy-inducing mold? A, visiting a farmer's market. B, apple picking. C, attending a football or baseball game. Trudging through leaf-blanketed apple orchards might trigger a sneezing fit. The same goes for raking the backyard. But that doesn't mean you have to give up apple picking or leaf peeping walks. When you want to spend the day outdoors without paying for it later, consider wearing a mask to avoid breathing in spores. Fallen foliage is synonymous with, well, fall, and it's also one of the biggest triggers for allergy symptoms. Leaves start to decay once they're on the ground, making them a breeding ground for mold, especially when it rains. So the best answer was B, apple picking. Number four, what's the best way to ease seasonal allergy symptoms? A, limit outdoor time to evenings. B, wash your hair before bed. C, stay consistent with allergy meds. Or D, all of the above. Allergy meds such as OTC antihistamines, over-the-counter, are just one way to protect yourself. Pollen levels tend to be highest in the morning, so if you can, frolic later in the day. Check your weather app to see when counts are expected to be lowest. And change clothes and rinse yourself off when you come in. Just as your dog can get coated in pollen after rolling around outside, your clothing and hair are allergen magnets. Wipe down your pupper with a damp towel. So, the best answer was D, all of the above. Limit your outdoor time, wash your hair, stay consistent with your allergy meds. Number five, you can develop seasonal allergies as an adult, even if you never had them as a kid. Thankfully, no, that was A. B, Yes, achoo. C, only if you have another allergy, such as to eggs. Like food allergies, seasonal allergies can strike for the first time at any age, though you might not realize it's happening. Many people who develop allergies to pollen or other particles later in life initially mistake their symptoms for those of something like a cold or the flu. Some symptoms do overlap, but with allergies, your watery eyes and itchy nostrils may linger. If it's a virus, the symptoms should improve after you kick it in a week or two. With seasonal sniffles, fever and chills don't show up. If you're an allergy newbie, ask your doctor to recommend an over-the-counter med to give you relief. So the best answer was B. Yes, you can develop seasonal allergies as an adult. Achoo! Vacation RX. Book your skillcation today. These learning-focused getaways have benefits that last long after you return home. By Melissa Klorman. And there's a picture of, looks like powders or something that are in the shape of the world. You go on vacation to get a break. So at first glance, a trip designed for your brain's benefit may not sound too appealing. But more and more travelers are loving this sort of getaway. Travel industry pros call them skillcations. Skillcations combine leisure with experiences that teach you something, which is, of course, good for brain health. One study found that travelers who engaged in challenging and novel activities while on vacation reported greater feelings of well-being after coming home. Other research suggests that breaking one's routine while traveling fosters neuroplasticity, the brain's ability to adapt and form new connections, which supports memory and cognitive function. Don't worry, you'll get your lounging and zoning out time. A skillcation doesn't need to feel academic or like a to-do list activity. You can make it as structured or not as you care to. You can commit the entire trip to your learning pursuits or just days or hours. Ready to arrive home with the ultimate souvenir, a new skill, fresh confidence, maybe even a lifelong passion? 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But if you have a niche skill you want to hone, there's an option for you. 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Paws Up in Montana holds fly fishing clinics in the summer and ice fishing lessons in the winter. And Pebble Beach Golf Links in California, you may recognize its name as it's famous for hosting part of the PGA Tour, has an on-site golf academy where you can learn to swing and putt. And if a dude ranch where you learn to ride horses or tackle ropes courses sounds awesome, search duderanch.com to find one in a fine locale, fun locale, that looks right for you. Prevention picks. Our food and fitness whiz brings you her monthly feel-good finds. And this is by Alyssa Young. And there's a model, torso model, with a sports bra on it. Form Power Bra. I have new back pain. Yay, stress. So this fall, I'll be hyper-focused on improving my posture. Good posture has been shown to benefit mood and energy and improve breathing. Charlotte, our senior commerce editor, recommends the Form, F-O-R-M-E, posture-correcting bra. Constructed with compressive fabrics designed to keep you upright and aligned. Over time, this helps build muscle memory to support proper form. After wearing it, my posture is better, especially during exercise, which is helpful for progress and avoiding injury, she says. Ooh, this one's only $178. And it says, for me, maybe it's for me, not form, for me, F-O-R-M-E dot science. Maybe that is what it's supposed to be, for me, power bra. IQ Joe. Meet my new midday perk up. These single-serve instant coffee sticks are infused with magnesium i-threonate, which studies show may help boost energy, mood, and mental clarity, and lion's mane, a functional mushroom with antioxidant and anti-inflammatory properties. It's ready in a flash, and I feel clearer and have more zip after I drink one. And these are $49 for 40 of them. That's not too bad. And it's called EatIQBar.com for smart mouths. Then we have Image face masks. Whether you want to preserve a summer glow or mega moisturize ahead of cooler seasons that can trigger skin dryness, these sheet face masks can help. Just ask our assistant editor, Jen, who says they're worth the splurge. Nourishing ingredients like hyaluronic acid and green tea extract instantly soothe, and my skin feels refreshed for days after using one, she testifies. And they're $45 for five. They can be gotten on Amazon. Next is Perfect Bar. When our executive editor and professional protein bar taster. Steph said the new Perfect Bar Protein Plus prebiotics deserved a spot in my rotation. I was all ears. These have 20 grams of protein and 6 grams of fiber, and the ingredient list is filled with recognizable stuff like peanut butter, quinoa, honey, and cocoa, rather than artificial sweeteners and other additives. Each does contain 10 grams of added sugar, something to be mindful of, but as Steph said,

tongue scraper is made from medical-grade stainless steel, relied upon in health facilities for its hygienic properties, and the size is perfect for maneuvering in small mouths such as mine. And these are $20 at davids-usa.com. This article is called When Dreams Come True: Tales of Nocturnal Visions Foretelling Dire Diagnoses have circulated since ancient times. You may even know someone who had a nightmare about having cancer just before a tumor was found. Coincidence? Science says perhaps not. This is by Marissa Cohen. When Isabella Cavallo, 25, was in college, she had a series of panic-inducing dreams. I had so many nightmares about getting kidnapped or running away from a stranger who wanted to attack me, says Cavallo, an editor in New York City. One of my recurring dreams was that I was driving with a friend and the car would crash and we were being chased by a stranger trying to kidnap us. A few years after these dreams began, other strange things started happening. Weird cramps and pains developed in Cavallo's side, and a bad case of cystic acne cropped up on her face for the first time. She went to her gynecologist to get it all checked out. After a test came back negative for HPV, a virus that is one cause of cervical cancer, but showing abnormal cells, she had a biopsy and an MRI. A few months later, at only 21, Cavallo was diagnosed with cervical cancer. After two surgeries, she has fully recovered. Since that time, she has even run a marathon. Back then, I didn't think much about those dreams, but now I really wonder if my brain was trying to warn me, she says. While you're sleeping. As sci-fi or new agey as it might sound, there is solid scientific reason to believe dreams like Cavallo's may be early warning signs that something is off with a person's health. Known as prodromal dreams, these types of dreams can indicate the onset of an illness before there are any classical medical signs that a disorder is coming on, says Patrick McNamara, Ph.D., a professor of psychology at National University and an associate professor of neurology at Boston University School of Medicine. He adds that dreams can also be considered prodromal if they occur after unexplained symptoms appear, but before an official diagnosis. In a paper published in Frontiers in Psychiatry last year, McNamara pointed out that prodromal dreams have been documented in various research studies over the years prior to gastrointestinal, pulmonary, gynecological, and arthritic illnesses, as well as autoimmune disorders, cognitive decline, and psychiatric conditions such as bipolar disorder. Of course, the vast majority of our dreams, even the nightmares that make us wake up in a sweaty panic, are merely dreams and not harbingers of illness, serious or otherwise. You can have extremely vivid visions while asleep, with spookily interpretable storylines, for all kinds of reasons, including stress, anxiety, sleeping poorly, and even having snarfed down a spicy tuna bowl a little too close to bedtime. People experiencing post-traumatic stress disorder or bereavement can have highly realistic and disturbing dreams. Ironically, medications designed to ease your mind and or help you sleep, such as antidepressants, melatonin, and zolpidem tartrate, the active ingredient in Ambien, can affect how you act and what you see when you snooze. Still, if your dreams start to change drastically in certain ways, it's worth paying close attention. Step 1.

0: One is to take your dreams seriously, says McNamara. Step two is to bring them up to your primary care physician. Here's a closer look at what may be going on. A clue for the ancients. Way, way back, before there were MRIs, CT scans, and blood tests to help diagnose disease, there were dreams. In ancient Greece, Mesopotamia, and China, for example, healers often looked to their patients' nocturnal visions for clues to their ailments. That mostly ended with the advent of modern science. Nevertheless, those old-school dream interpreters might have been onto something. All human beings have very sensitive threat detection circuits in their brains that pick up very faint signals from the body that something is wrong, McNamara explains. That threat detection center can then send a highly compressed signal to the brain that may or may not get picked up in your dreams. These faint signals can sometimes be heard by the subconscious weeks, months, or years before the waking brain gets the message. Our brains are constantly monitoring what's happening in our bodies. But during the day, we're often distracted and focused outward, says neuroscientist Mark Milstein, PhD, host of the podcast Best of Your Brain and the author of The Age-Proof Brain. But physical and emotional information we may not have fully registered while awake. Dreams during sleep are the result of the brain's weaving together of emotional, physical, and psychological inputs into narratives. Dreams aren't literal messages, but they can sometimes reflect stress or changes that deserve attention, says Milstein. This process happens primarily in REM sleep, the stage when the most vivid dreams occur. REM stands for rapid eye movement. Your eyes dart around as you watch your dreams play out. This is also the phase of sleep when the threat detection circuits in the brain are highly activated, picking up those signals from internal body sensors such as the amygdala and the prefrontal cortex, McNamara says. These circuits don't necessarily know specifics. They are aware only that something is awry with the homeostatic set points or the sense of balance in the body. When that balance is off, say when infection-fighting T cells have been activated, the body is aware that something is wrong even if it doesn't know exactly what those T cells are up to. Three types of prodromal dreams. No one kind of content defines a prodromal dream, says McNamara, and the dreams almost always are metaphorical and require interpreting, but there are patterns to them. General dreams of being threatened. I was running down the stairs being chased by a group of men I didn't recognize. A common theme is being pursued or threatened by an animal or a male stranger, McNamara says. We know from 40 years of studies about dream content that strangers indicate a threat, he explains. He adds that from the earliest days of humankind, tribal conflict was one of the greatest threats to our lives. In other words, you can blame this human threat dream on our shared human history. This sort of dream may be vivid, or you may not remember exactly what happened in it after you wake up in sweaty alarm with your heart racing. In addition to predicting physical ailments, exceptionally vivid nightmares can be a sign of mental health conditions, including bipolar disorder, depression, and schizophrenia. A recent study found that 59% of people with bipolar disorder had experienced sleep disturbances in the weeks leading up to a manic or depressive phase, and 44% had parasomnias, which can include disturbing dreams. Specific predictive dreams. I kept hearing someone whisper, "You have cancer." Every once in a while, a dream offers specific clues. A widely publicized example of this was when Avengers actor Mark Ruffalo dreamed that he had a brain tumor. It wasn't even a voice. It was just pure knowledge. You have a brain tumor, and you have to deal with it immediately. He later told the hosts of the podcast, Smartless. The very next day, he went to his doctor, who ordered an MRI. There was a large but benign tumor behind Ruffalo's ear that required surgery. In other instances, McNamara says, a Russian physician wrote about a patient who dreamed of being shot in the chest and later died of a heart attack. These relatively precise dreams may involve a combination of subconscious signals and a few actual physical symptoms that might not have seemed important on their own. Ruffalo says he had an earache the night before he had his informative dream. A few studies have tried to suss out what may be going on. In a 2015 survey of 18 women who were diagnosed with breast cancer and who reported prodromal breast cancer dreams prior to diagnosis, most said the dreams had been extremely vivid and included a general feeling of being attacked or menaced. However, 44% of the dreams specifically involved the words breast cancer or tumor. While the survey was small, it demonstrates that some women have dreams predictive of breast cancer. Most women with possible breast cancer, however, do not have these sorts of dreams. In a related follow-up study by the same author in 2020, in a service of 163 women undergoing breast biopsy, only one reported having had a dream that prompted her to ask for a breast cancer screening. In another case of the dreamscape reflecting a health challenge, researchers have found a striking connection between dreams and suicide attempts. A 2023 study of 40 people who were in a psychiatric emergency department following suicide attempts found that 80% had experienced altered dreams, some of them suicide themes, within the 4 months preceding their own attempts. Recurrent distressing dreams, especially when they're intense or escalating, shouldn't be ignored, says Milstein. They signal significant psychological strain, and the dreamer may benefit from professional support. Acting out dreams. I dreamed that I was being attacked and kicked my partner so hard, I was afraid I'd broken her back. The greatest number of prodromal dreams seems to be associated with Parkinson's disease, PD, a neurodegenerative condition that affects movement and, eventually, cognition. It's estimated that between 33% and 46% of those with PD experience REM sleep behavior disorder, in which they physically act out their dreams years or even decades before other symptoms appear. John Poma, a lawyer in Virginia who is now 62, had his first prodromal dream in 2018. "I attacked my wife in my sleep, and she went flying off the bed," he recalls. "When I woke up, she asked me, 'What the heck are you doing?' I remembered that I'd had a dream where I was being attacked, and I was defending myself, but I had no idea that I had actually attacked her." After this happened a few more times, and Poma grew increasingly concerned about injuring his wife, he made an appointment with a sleep disorder specialist who diagnosed him with RBD. The doctor also noticed that he had a slight tremor and referred him to a movement disorder specialist. He said, "You don't have Parkinson's disease now, but you are at risk for developing it," Palmer recalls. This is true for anyone with RBD, as the vast majority go on to develop Parkinson's or related disorders. Here's the connection. During REM sleep, the body normally goes into a paralyzed state to keep you from acting out your dreams, says Sneha Mantri, MD, Chief Medical Officer of the Parkinson's Foundation. But one of the early changes that happens for people with Parkinson's is that protein deposits called Lewy bodies start to form in the part of the brain that controls sleep paralysis. So they start to move around when they're dreaming. Physical studies have found that in addition to physically active dreams, having had frequent disturbing dreams and or nightmares in general in the 5 years prior to diagnosis is related to a more rapid decline in motor and cognitive skills in PD patients, possibly due to changes in the brain. Harnessing the power of your dreams. As fascinating as these findings are, recurrent stressful dreams like these are not unusual. We all have had bad dreams every now and then, sometimes the same ones over multiple years. They may stem from stress at work or that infuriating news story you scrolled by before you conked out, or they may be a side effect of medications or lack of sleep. This is normal, and such dreams don't necessarily mean anything larger. Even in conditions under which there is documented evidence of prodromal dreams, a given dream is not necessarily a warning of impending illness. Women having breast cancer, for example, and very few of those turn out to be productive. These dreams may simply represent a generalized fear of cancer or be worry dreams, says McNamara. As of yet, no one has published a study assessing how many of these dreams actually turn out to be predictive. If you are prone to dreams in which you're being chased or hunted or find yourself moving about restlessly during sleep, Milstein suggests that you consider what you're doing before bed. Reducing stress in the evening, whether that's limiting upsetting news or practicing relaxation techniques, can help create a calmer sleep environment and may reduce the likelihood of distressing dreams, he says. If the dreams persist, pay attention to their content, suggests McNamara. If you're being chased, that's one thing. But if you're being chased and there are a large number of strangers in the dream, and you dream you just got shot in the chest, there are three different prodromal indicators. It's a good idea, says Milstein, to mention any meaningful change in your sleep or dreams to your doctor as part of a broader health conversation. It doesn't mean something is seriously wrong, but patterns in sleep can sometimes offer useful clues or spur a discussion of any meds you're on to determine whether you're having side effects. Your doc may also refer you to a therapist, as anxiety and PTSD often cause bad dreams. There's no downside to paying attention to potentially powerful warning signs. Dreams are key to early identification of Parkinson's because they are such a classic early symptom. That's an opportunity to make changes around diet and exercise to reduce your risk of developing Parkinsonism down the line. Poma started an intense exercise program as soon as he was diagnosed with his REM sleep disorder. And though he did get a Parkinson's diagnosis in 2022, he believes his exercise routine has helped keep his physical symptoms at a level where, for now, they disrupt his daily routine only minimally. Disturbing dreams can also offer an opportunity to address serious mental illnesses early on through talking about them with a psychiatrist, Milstein says, noting early intervention in mental health tends to improve long-term outcomes. Researchers continue their work in hopes of learning more about prodromal dreams. We should learn how to capture that information and content to see if it can be used to prevent preventable disorders or begin treatment in the earliest stages, says McNamara. Milstein is similarly optimistic. As technology advances, tools like AI may eventually help researchers analyze complex patterns linking sleep, mood, and health. We're still in the early stages of understanding that relationship, he says. Thankfully, the odds are fantastic in favor of a disturbing dreams being simply a signal that you're way overdue for a vacation somewhere peaceful. As for Isabella Cavallo, whose dreams preceded her cervical cancer diagnosis, her disease was caught early. She says she is totally fine now and adds, best of all, I don't have any of those scary dreams anymore. This is a brain teaser, so you have to listen carefully. It's called Labor Day Math. 12 friends are at a barbecue. 6 are wearing flip-flops. 4 are wearing sunglasses. 3 are wearing both. How many are wearing neither? Okay, let me say that again. 12 friends are at a barbecue. 6 are wearing flip-flops. 4 are wearing sunglasses. 3 are wearing both. How many are wearing neither? Want to know the answer? The answer is 5. This is called School Yourself. It's the start of the semester, and even though you left the classroom decades ago, it's a smart move to continue your education by seeking out new things and remaining curious. Studies show that exploring unfamiliar topics and learning novel skills, trying sourdough baking counts, can help support cognitive function and memory and may slash your risk for dementia. You could download an app like Duolingo to practice a new language, pick up a pair of knitting needles, or read a biography about someone you don't know much about. Here's your September to-do list. Try the ones that suit you. Call the littles in your life. 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Studies show that hanging with the grandkids or any kid you care for regularly in some way can keep your mind and memory sharp and boost your mood. 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Declutter and do good. While you're switching out your closet for the season, make a donation pile. Sending clothing to secondhand shops is eco-friendly, and your hand-me-downs may give someone else the mental health boost that comes with looking put together or expressing their style.
1: Here's today's edition of Health in a Heartbeat. Imagine you and a friend are in a restaurant. Your meal arrives quickly, but hers is held up somewhere. She insists you dig in while it's hot, but you just can't bring yourself to do it. If the situation were reversed, of course, you would implore her to go ahead. Scientists now believe they know the reason behind this quirk in human behavior. Researchers from London and the Netherlands contend the waiter-eat phenomenon stems from a psychological blind spot. We feel our own guilt and discomfort most acutely. In others, however, we downplay those same emotions. In a survey of people from 91 countries, they found that 91% reported that waiting for others to receive their food before eating is customary. The researchers conducted 6 experiments involving nearly 2,000 participants, trying to test and change this dining double standard. In sum, they asked participants to specifically consider their dining companion's feelings, forcing them to look at the other person's perspective. It did not eliminate the gap. In other cases, participants were told their dining companion explicitly wanted them to eat. However, the self-policing continued. The researchers said the difference isn't so much about feeling permission to eat, but how we process our psychological experiences versus those of others. On a practical note, the findings suggest that dinner hosts and restaurants might underestimate the discomfort people have when food arrives at staggered times. Perhaps it's time for us to find a way to exercise that somewhat silly custom. When it comes right down to it, maybe the polite thing isn't waiting at all. Maybe it's enjoying your meal while it's hot and letting everyone else do the same. This edition of Health in a Heartbeat is brought to you by University of Florida Health, committed to advancing excellence in patient care, research, and education, and by WUFTFM. For more information or to subscribe to our weekly e-newsletter, please visit our website, heartbeatradio.org.
2: This is Amy Wagoner from the Historical Society of Michigan with a Michigan History Moment. Our Michigan forefathers and foremothers were quite good at wasting not. For example, after caring for their hair, women would clean their brushes and save the loose strands in a special jar called a hair receiver. Eventually, when they collected enough, they'd use the discarded locks as stuffing, such as for pincushions. Saving pottery, porcelain, and china proved to be a considerable challenge for our frugal ancestors. Glues that would permanently bind those fragile items were out of reach until the 1960s. So innovative minds crafted a different repair method, one using metal rivets or staples, which gave fractured ceramics a second chance, and, unfortunately, a very distinctive Frankenstein-like appearance. Used for centuries, metal riveting, also called metal clamping or stapling, could do what glues could not, form a lasting bond on broken porcelain pieces that was impervious to water, soap, and grease. Over the years, diverse hands created diverse versions of metal riveting repairs, but one thing was always constant. Those hands had to be highly skilled. Metalsmiths, jewelers, traveling repairmen known as tinkers, or other talented artisans would begin their mending by figuring out where to place each rivet or staple. The metal staples needed to cradle the break to hold the two fragments together and be spaced along the entire length of the crack. This became quite a puzzle for ceramics that had multiple fractures and pieces. Next, holes were hand-drilled into the back of the pottery for each leg of every staple. The depth and angle of the holes generally depended on two important factors: the thickness of the porcelain and the ability of the craftsman. Sometimes holes went clean through to the front side, and sometimes they stopped midway. And some holes were drilled perfectly straight, while others were angled slightly toward the break, which created a bit of friendly tension in the finished product. Then the staples were fashioned out of brass, iron, or another metal. Finally, the repair person fit each staple into its first hole, stretched it across the break, slipped the other leg into the hole on the other side, and filled the holes with plaster or lead solder to keep the staples in place. The result was a lasting, although unsightly, bond, which was stronger than the pottery itself. This Michigan History Moment was brought to you by MichiganHistoryMagazine.org.
3: The reading material you hear on WKAR Radio Reading Service is shared with you thanks to the Chafee Amendment to the Copyright Act, which allows us to make published works accessible to those with print disabilities. Mostly cloudy skies today with a slight chance of rain, a high of 71. Clouds again tonight with a chance of showers and maybe some thunderstorms, a low of 60. And for your Friday, partly sunny with a high of 72. 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

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This is Peggy Dunn and Janet Ginter with the reading of the Detroit News and Free Press. For the next half hour, I will be reading the Michigan News and Detroit Area News. First off, MSU's leadership turmoil isn't over. Trustees are still fighting. After a tumultuous summer for Michigan State University's leadership, a period which included the introduction of a revised code of conduct for the Board of Trustees that stresses the duty of loyalty to the university, and then the president's resignation and subsequent return 6 weeks later, the university's first board meeting since that period suggested that those issues are still top of mind for certain trustees, students, alumni, and community members. MSU President Kevin Guskowitz kicked off the meeting, which was held both in person in East Lansing and over Zoom on September 11, by acknowledging the board's approval of the revised code of conduct, which limits what trustees can say and establishes penalties such as losing privileges ranging from complimentary football tickets and discretionary travel budgets and censure for violations. While no single action solves every challenge, establishing clear expectations and standards is a meaningful step in the right direction, he said, adding that codes of conduct are common practices for organizations. When each trustee was given the opportunity to speak later in the meeting, the two trustees who refused to sign the code held a news conference calling it unconstitutional and were later censured, criticized the policy. Trustee Rima Vassar called it problematic in that it does quell First Amendment rights and anti-American. Trustee Mike Ballow said, "In a country that values free speech, few things are more precious to the average American than to be able to speak out on things they believe in without fear of retribution." He added that the code of conduct probably needs change if we're going to be true to our ideals. Their comments come as Guskowitz is facing an unprecedented leadership test as he works to regain the trust of the MSU community after resigning, publicly accepting another job, and then reversing course. In his address to the Spartan community announcing he was staying at MSU in July, he said he had productive conversations about the governance challenges I previously shared with board leaders. The majority of the public comments were about those governance challenges. A speaker over Zoom who had identified himself as Daniel Gertzberg, a 2008 alumnus of MSU, said the university's leadership challenges are a frequent topic of conversation among fellow alumni. "It's becoming a very public circus, and it's very visible to everyone," he said. "My ask, and I think this is an ask from all the alumni who couldn't be here today, are just kind of thinking through the question, are my actions advancing the journey of Michigan State?" Other speakers spoke in support of Vassar. A speaker on Zoom who identified herself as Marcelo Chola, a 2025 MSU alumnus, said, "Free speech is not a courtesy you extend selectively. It is a right or it is nothing. This is a double standard, and every single person here knows it, whether you like it or not." The next scheduled MSU Board of Trustees meeting is on October 30th. Michigan parents can't afford child care. The governor's race could change that. The littlest Michiganders come with some of the biggest bills. Even though they won't vote this fall, the cost of caring for them is on the ballot in the race to decide the state's next leader.
The candidates for governor, Democratic Secretary of State Jocelyn Benson, and Republican U.S. Representative John James, have identified cost of living challenges as a key issue in the election. For families with children under 5 years old, childcare stands out as one of the most expensive items in a family's budget. Governor Gretchen Whitmer made childcare a focus during her time in office, but experts still see a deep challenge that stifles Michigan's economy, constrains household finances, and holds back children at a critical time for brain development. Statewide, the average monthly cost of full-time childcare stood at $824 in 2024. With higher expenses in some communities, according to the research organization Michigan League of Public Policy's 2025 Kids Count in Michigan data. As businesses contend with turnover and the state loses tax revenue when workers exit the job market due to a lack of accessible and affordable childcare, Michigan takes a massive hit, nearly $3 billion in lost economic activity annually, according to a 2023 report from the U.S. Chamber of Commerce Foundation. The workforce participation rate continues to hurt us. Michigan is lagging in this respect, said Wendy Block, Executive Vice President of Business Advocacy for the Michigan Chamber of Commerce, which partnered with the foundation on the report. Michigan's labor force participation stood at 59% in July, making it 40th in the United States, according to Bureau of Labor Statistics data. The Michigan Department of Labor and Economic Opportunity has identified childcare as one of the biggest impediments to increasing labor force participation, especially for women. Benson sees a childcare crisis in Michigan and wants to make childcare free if elected, according to her campaign website, but she has not outlined proposals to achieve that goal for babies and toddlers. When asked about her aspiration for free childcare, her campaign shared a statement from Benson promising affordable childcare. She hasn't specified how she would pay for her proposed pre-K expansion to three-year-olds and her other plans to help parents with young children. James, unlike Benson, hasn't made tackling child care costs a centerpiece of his campaign, which promises to make life more affordable. Simone Wilkes, 35, is a Detroit mother of a 9-year-old and 4-year-old. There are many things she hopes the next governor will do for parents with young kids, like expanding pre-K and providing funding to increase parent child care options. But most importantly, she said the next governor needs to expand state support for childcare to all families, regardless of income. A lot of parents are suffering, said Wilkes. The COVID-19 pandemic put childcare issues front and center. In response, Whitmer's administration launched the TriShare pilot in 2021, a novel model that splits childcare costs equally between an employer, employee, and the state, which other states and the federal government have sought to replicate. It recently became permanent in Michigan. The expansion of free PK to all families regardless of income starting in 2024 stands as one of her marquee policies. Funding for the Great Start Readiness Program, or GSRP, Michigan's free pre-K, has more than doubled during Whitmer's time in office. Policy experts don't think it's likely a new governor would cut funding for GSRP or add back income restrictions. It's an expectation throughout the state that pre-K is a program available to four-year-olds. Moving backwards on pre-K is going to be challenging politically, said Matt Gillard, president and CEO of Michigan's Children, a policy and advocacy organization.
Though some experts say even keeping funding constant would pose a challenge to Michigan's universal pre-K push, since more investment is needed to continue boosting enrollment. Benson has called for extending free pre-K to three-year-olds, which the state is currently piloting through its Strong Beginnings program, though Benson's campaign declined to comment on whether GSRP would be the vehicle for this extension. But experts say any plan to extend free pre-K would need to robustly invest in the entire birth to five ecosystem, which they say Whitmer's pre-K expansion did not, or risk further destabilizing an already struggling industry. Many childcare businesses, some of which can't opt in to offer publicly funded pre-K classrooms, lose revenue when families take kids out of their programs to put them into free pre-K classrooms. As businesses lose revenue and close down, parents lose options. Benson has also called for expanding statewide a program known as RX Kids that currently provides $1,500 during pregnancy and then $500 a month for up to the first year of the baby's life to new moms in some Michigan communities. Benson's campaign said her statewide expansion would cover the first 6 months of a child's life and beyond if there is room in the state budget. To increase child care access, Benson has vowed to make regulatory changes and investments to open new centers and increase pay for child care workers. Experts say Benson's campaign correctly identifies systemic issues crippling the broader child care system, including low pay for child care providers. But they're waiting for details on where the money would come from, citing the need for new revenue streams to address these issues. Otherwise, they're just great ideas, said Mina Hong, Vice President of Strategic Impact at the Early Childhood Investment Corporation, a Michigan-based nonprofit. It's unclear how much Benson's proposals would cost and what budget cuts elsewhere she would make. As Secretary of State, I was able to transform branch offices and our department, cut inefficiencies, and redirect the funds we freed up to make the investments we needed. That's the type of creative, efficient budgeting we need to lower costs, Benson said in a statement. James has indicated that child care could see greater investment under his plan to slash state spending he deems unnecessary and direct it elsewhere, though he hasn't named specific child care programs that might benefit. James's press secretary, Olivia Bailey, in a statement said, early childhood education can give kids a stronger start while giving Michigan parents critical support. And if programs are delivering results, we should continue to build on that success. John James will invest in what works without raising taxes by cutting waste and putting existing resources where they belong, helping Michigan kids and families. Neither candidate has taken up a working parents tax cut proposal championed by Michigan Future Incorporated, a research organization focused on boosting economic prosperity. The proposal, supported by a coalition that includes business groups, would give low-income workers who receive the earned income tax credit a refundable tax credit of $5,000 per child under 3 years old, and $2,500 credit per child between the ages of 3 and 6, funds that could be used on expenses like child care. While the tax cut is a key pillar in some Democratic lawmakers' plans to make raising a child in Michigan more affordable, current legislation has stalled. Exclusive. Interlochen alum shares journal entries from 1970s.
A former Interlochen Center for the Arts student is sharing journal entries from the 1970s that detail her experience being groomed by a faculty member. The woman previously told the Detroit Free Press she was a shy and vulnerable high schooler far from home when her symphony orchestra conductor Byron Hansen singled her out, made her feel like he was in love with her, and engaged in sexual activities with her. She was one of seven female former students to accuse Hansen of sexual misconduct during the school's independent investigation into decades of sexual abuse allegations. According to the investigation report released in July, nearly 50 adults in leadership roles are accused of exploiting at least 70 former students at the Northern Michigan Arts School. The Free Press generally does not name people who are victims in such cases. After mentioning the journal in a previous interview with the Free Press, she shared the entries that unveil her thoughts as a student at the time under 18. Hansen often accompanied student soloists on piano and practiced with them one-on-one, the alum previously said. In one journal entry, the former student wrote that Hansen seemed to enjoy teasing her. She wrote she almost died when he saw her after a recital and leaned against a light post outside. I was immediately self-conscious. Well, it says self-consciousness, according to the entry. His eyes, so dark and low and serious as he watched me. I blushed when I looked into them. I felt as if he saw me, all of me, every corner of me, and I felt embarrassed by his gaze. What did it mean? Hansen had an office in the basement of the girls' dormitory, and students often went to teachers' homes for dinners or on holidays, the former student said. She first went to Hansen's house with a group, then went there several times by herself and stayed in his bed, she said. Our relationship just grew very naturally, according to one journal entry. Nothing was planned or schemed or struggled for and won or lost. First it was teacher helping student, then it was mere friends, and now it is friends and lovers. It just happened spontaneously again. I believe that he had no plan to seduce me the other night. He didn't plan it. It's just we were both willing and it happened. She later wrote, some things have fallen into place and maybe now things will start getting better. Another day she wrote that Hansen confuses her and that she didn't know if he found her attractive and loved her, as his actions certainly sometimes indicate. Well, this just goes on and on and on. But it says, the student said she went from straight A grades to barely graduating. Her dad found her journal under her dresser while vacuuming, according to a letter he typed to her on July 22, 1976. He wrote that he was worried about her because a man took advantage of her, and what that man did was unpardonable. You must agree that any reasonable person's interpretation of the last paragraph would have to be that Mr. Hansen had seduced you. I am sure you will understand that if that had happened, I would be something less than a good father. Not to be greatly worried, not just because a man had taken advantage of my daughter, but also because of the very real chance of pregnancy. I am relieved to have your word that no sexual union occurred, and as I told you last night, I accept your word as the whole truth unequivocally. Her father was set to write to the school when her mom convinced him not to because she was worried about ruining Hansen's career, the survivor said to the Free Press. Maybe it should have been ruined because he only continued after I left, she said. But at that point, I was just so bathed in shame. She and her attorney, Matthew Curtis, said the hurt and abuse expressed in the entries highlighted the need to change Michigan's statute of limitation laws, which currently provide no legal route to justice.
I hope my journal entries help Interlochen and the lawmakers with the power to give survivors of abuse across Michigan access to justice understand what survivors of grooming and abuse actually go through, she said in a statement for this story. For decades, I thought I was the only person abused while attending Interlochen. The reports released showed how many of us there are, and how many of us are still living with the consequences of the school's neglect. In a statement on its website, Interlochen says, "The safety and well-being of our students will always be our highest priority. We currently have a wide range of measures in place to provide a safe and supportive environment for all students. We routinely review our policies and procedures related to the protection of minors and campus safety and continue to evolve to ensure we remain current with effective practices." Dingell urges pause on University of Michigan computing facility plans. U.S. Representative Debbie Dingell called for the University of Michigan's planned high-performance computing facility to be put on hold while state and federal lawmakers determined regulations for data centers amid the rapid growth of them in communities across the United States. The Ann Arbor Democrat said she strongly opposed the planned facility, which is slated to be built on part of the 144 acres of land the university owns off of Textile Road in Ypsilanti Township. In a letter to Ypsilanti Township Supervisor Brenda Stumbo, other township officials, and U of M President Domenico Grasso, U of M will be operating the facility in partnership with Los Alamos National Laboratory. The proposed University of Michigan Los Alamos Research Computing Center in Ypsilanti Township has become a deeply troubling example of what happens when a major project moves faster than meaningful community engagement, transparency, and public accountability, Dingell wrote. Congress and Michigan lawmakers must establish appropriate guardrails for data centers, she said. Legislation has been introduced in the Republican-controlled Congress, but President Donald Trump has posted on social media that opposition to data centers is a hoax and shouldn't be considered. In the meantime, the Congresswoman said the project should be paused. If Congress does not act swiftly to enact appropriate measures, we should pause further development until clear guardrails are put in place, she wrote. No community should have to accept a massive facility first and figure out the rules afterward. Paul Corliss, U of M's Assistant Vice President for Public Affairs and Communications, said Dingell's message was appreciated, but the plans would move forward. Congresswoman Dingell has been a longtime friend and supporter of the University of Michigan and a strong advocate for the communities we serve, Corliss said in an emailed statement. We respect the concerns she has raised and appreciate her continued engagement on issues important to the university and our neighbors. We look forward to speaking with the Congresswoman and continuing to work with her as this process moves forward. U of M maintains the site is not a data center and should not be conflated with one. A high-performance computing facility is more geared toward scientific, engineering, and research workloads, whereas a data center is often tasked with general computing, U of M said. However, the size and caliber of the project makes it indistinguishable from one the minds of Ypsilanti Township residents and lawmakers who oppose it. The project involves federal, state, and local governments, and Dingell said clearer rules about who was in charge of what were needed before the project could move forward.
The project involves different layers of authority, including U of M as a public university and the activities authorized by its Board of Regents, the state of Michigan, because the project is supported by $100 million in state funding approved by the Michigan legislature and is subject to applicable state laws and regulations. A reported agreement between U of M and LANL, because of the stated federal research mission and local government with respect to the authority state law leaves to the township, Dingell wrote. Although the site is located in Ypsilanti Township, the university did not need to get approval from township officials because its classification in the Michigan Constitution. Each of Michigan's 15 public universities can buy land anywhere in the state and determine what it will be used for without the approval of the local government where the land is located. Michigan's universities are autonomous, self-governing institutions protected by the Constitution from state intervention. Dingell's district includes both the university and Ypsilanti Township. At a town hall in Ypsilanti Township last week, residents blasted U of M and DTE energy officials with questions and jeers about the project and how it would impact the community. Stephen Sessio, a U of M professor of mechanical engineering and the lead on the computational facility project, said officials didn't have more specifics around the engineering and plans for the site because those hadn't been figured out yet. Dingell's letter said the bulk of the cost of the $1.25 billion project will come from U of M. The university is expected to pay $850 million, LANL to pay $300 million, and the state of Michigan will contribute a contested $100 million grant. The facility's operational split is reversed, with Sessio confirming LANL will operate 90% of the facility, with the university operating the other 10%. Both the university and the state said the site will be used to conduct research involving national security, cybersecurity, artificial intelligence, and energy security. Dingell called for clarity on the agreement between U of M, LANL, and any other federal partners. In December 2025, the Detroit News requested the Memorandum of Understanding between U of M and LANL and has paid for the document. 9 months later, the university has not fulfilled the request and cited a backlog of Freedom of Information Act requests. All righty, let's see. Halloween skeletons that once brought joy are now sparking controversy. Redford Township wants to halt the undead from lingering long after Halloween, but a retired Marine who owns a house known for its year-round giant skeleton lawn display is trying to raise an online expeditionary force to thwart the enforcement action. It's a fight that Adam Pearson acknowledged he likely won't win, but in the past few days, the principles at stake, the right to do what you want with your own home and a love for the year-round decorations that have become a Redford landmark, are gaining support. The issue also is a clash that has been playing out in communities nationwide. It kind of blew up bigger than I thought it was going to be honest with you, Pearson told the Free Press on Tuesday, September 15th. I just started with a simple post saying, hey,

0: included several giant skeletons, were already up and had been for years, but the township recently sent him a notice that under a new ordinance, they'd have to come down. The 37-year-old homeowner said he believes that is government outreach. Well, we'll have to wait to see what happens with that, I guess. But that will end the reading of the Michigan News and Detroit Area News from WKAR Radio Reading Service. Here's Janet with international and national news and sports.
1: Thanks, Peggy. Just in case anybody has a Mega Millions ticket around and they haven't looked at the number, I'm going to read this article, but I'm not going to read a lot of it, just the numbers and the fact that nobody won last night. The winning numbers have been drawn for the Mega Millions jackpot on Tuesday, September the 15th, and there was no winner. No one matched all the six numbers, and the jackpot climbs now to $244 million with a cash option of $103.5 million. This price has been climbing since a Florida player won $800 million on July the 28th. That was one of the largest lottery jackpots currently available in the United States. And here are the numbers. The winning numbers were 27, 36, 43, 57, 58, and the Mega Ball was 16. And no one won. And as I said earlier, the jackpot is at $244 million. So check out your tickets if you still have one around. And maybe you'll be the winner. Republican launches impeachment effort against Pete Hegseth over Iran war. From Washington, an anti-war Republican congressman introduced articles of impeachment on September 15th against Pentagon chief Pete Hegseth over the Iran war, potentially causing a political headache for GOP leaders in Congress 2 months before the midterm elections. Kentucky Representative Thomas Massie, a noted political foe of President Trump, launched the long-shot effort to remove Hegseth with a speech that he gave on the House floor. He accused Hegseth, a former Fox News host, of betraying his oath of office and abusing his powers as a military leader. Primarily, he accused Hegseth of violating the Constitution by continuing to oversee military operations in the Iran war without congressional approval. This abuse of office frustrated Congress's ability to exercise its most solemn constitutional responsibility, Massey said. Under the War Powers Resolution of 1973, Massey argued that the 60-to-90-day legal deadline for the U.S. military to withdraw forces from Iran would have been May the 1st or June the 1st at the latest. The Trump administration's rationale for not getting legislative approval for the war has fluctuated, as officials have argued the waxing and waning of hostilities has altered the timeline of their legal obligations. Massey also criticized the U.S. military's actions in Venezuela, including the capture of the country's former president. He accused Hegseth of undermining effective journalist oversight after shrinking the Pentagon press corps. He took particular issue with the U.S. strike on an Iranian primary school that killed more than 100 children at the start of the Middle Eastern conflict. The strike exposed systemic failures in the Department of Defense's targeting process, he said. The Pentagon has yet to release the findings of an investigation into the February 28th airstrike on the Shahjaray Taibei school. At least 168 people died in that attack. Most of them were children, according to the Iranian state media. In a statement to USA Today, Pentagon Press Secretary Kingsley Wilson called Hegseth a transformative leader. Standards and merit are back. Our arsenal is stronger than ever before, and morale and recruitment across every service are at all-time highs, Wilson said. By every measurable metric, the Department of War is better under President Trump and Secretary Hegseth's leadership than it was before. The entire department

0: is unified behind the Secretary's vision, and I will continue working to put our warfighters and America first. EU's von der Leyen wants Canada to become the bloc's first associate member. From Brussels, European Commission President Ursula von der Leyen said on Wednesday that she wanted to open the door to Canada becoming the EU's first associate member in a push to forge new links among allies in an openly hostile world. EU lawmakers gave a standing ovation after she made the proposal and then walked over to embrace Canada's Prime Minister Mark Carney, who was in the European Parliament to hear her annual State of the Union address. New partnerships were needed, quote, in the cold fragility of today's world, unquote, said von der Leyen during the assembly meeting that occurred in Strasbourg. The 27-nation bloc faces war at its borders with Russia's invasion of Ukraine. Both the EU and Canada have also been facing stiff rivalry on trade and other issues from the administration of U.S. President Trump and from an increasingly assertive China. I said we must urgently reimagine our partnerships, so I would like to work with you on opening the door to Canada to be the first associate member of the EU, von der Leyen said. The EU and Canada see the world with the same eyes, from AI to climate change, from the Arctic to geopolitics. We have stood together on Ukraine, on defense, on raw materials, and on supply chains. But above all, European and Canada believe in democracy, von der Leyen told the assembly. It will be up to the member states of the European Union, and not von der Leyen alone, whether her proposal goes ahead. The EU has historically resisted such types of flexible alliances that have no legal status. EU members were lukewarm in reacting to Germany's proposal in May of associate membership for Ukraine as a stepping stone to full accession. One EU diplomat expressed surprise at von der Leyen's proposal, saying, "Nobody really knows what it means." The diplomat added there were concerns that the European Commission chief is overpromising and won't be able to deliver. Ahead of von der Leyen's speech, seven EU diplomats in Canada and Europe had told Reuters there were active efforts toward deeper collaboration on trade, defense, and digital security, but no specific plan for a more comprehensive Canadian-EU relationship had been discussed at a high level. Venezuelan opposition leader Machado weighs return home amid U.S. reticence. Venezuelan opposition leader Maria Corina Machado faces a growing dilemma over when to return home from abroad to rally support amid reticence from the Trump administration about her homecoming, four opposition sources and two political analysts said. Machado left the country late last year to receive the Nobel Peace Prize after largely living in hiding since a contested 2024 election. She has repeatedly promised to return, including after the U.S. ouster of President Nicolas Maduro in January and the twin earthquakes that occurred in June. U.S. officials have privately asked her to delay her return until after those earthquakes. The question of Machado's return could reshape the political landscape in Venezuela, where U.S.-backed talks aimed at remaking the political system ahead of elections do not include her movement. Though she commands the highest approval rating among political figures connected to Venezuela, her support slipped last month. Four opposition sources said Machado will return, but no date has been set. One added that the leader, who is currently in Panama, plans to travel to the United States beforehand, although no itinerary has been established. She is going to return. She'll go to the United States, but not to ask for permission, said one source who is close to Machado, adding that her focus about her return would be to push for fair elections in Venezuela. Machado sought to cultivate U.S. President Trump's Trump as an ally well before Maduro's removal. Since the ouster of Maduro, Trump has repeatedly expressed support for interim President Delcy Rodriguez, Maduro's former deputy, and hailed oil deals by the U.S. government and major energy companies. Trump said that this month is too soon to consider democratic elections in Venezuela. Machado's longtime associate, U.S. Secretary of State Marco Rubio, said in a September interview that while she had every right to return, she was playing an important role organizing the Venezuelan diaspora. The U.S. worries that Machado could disrupt its transition plans if she were to return and rally supporters to push for Maduro-era officials to leave power, said one political analyst who asked not to be named. Asked about the timing of Machado's return, a State Department spokesperson declined to discuss private conversations. U.S.-backed talks between a faction of the opposition and the interim government aimed at remaking the country's political system ahead of eventual elections are set to resume this week. Saudis pound Yemen as the Houthis solidify gains in the new theater of Middle East war. Saudi warplanes pounded Yemen, the Houthis said on Wednesday, as the Iran-backed fighters solidified their gains after a lightning advance that has extended Tehran's reach in the Middle East war and further disrupted global oil supplies. In a sign of worsening conflict in a new theater, the United States tightened its travel warning for Saudi Arabia, banning government employees from traveling within 20 miles of the Yemen border. The Houthis, who since last week have swept through Yemeni towns along the Red Sea coast and seized islands in the Bab el Mandeb Strait at its mouth, released battlefield video overnight of fighters seizing armored vehicles from Saudi-backed forces. Warplanes flew overhead and huge explosions billowed into the sky from desert dunes. And this was showed in a video. Houthi military spokesman Yahya Sari said the Houthis had shot down a Saudi F-15 fighter jet. No immediate evidence was presented, and Saudi officials did not immediately respond to emails seeking comment. Sari said the Saudis had carried out as many as 450 airstrikes on Yemen. This week, officials in the Saudi-backed government that controls southern Yemen have acknowledged that their forces and those of Saudi Arabia were conducting airstrikes on Houthi positions, though Riyadh itself has not confirmed them. The Houthis have fired repeatedly into Saudi Arabia over the past week, causing alarms over cities in the south and west. An attack blamed on Iran-aligned fighters in Iraq last week also knocked out Saudi Arabia's east-west pipeline, the main route that's used to divert oil exports from the blockaded Strait of Hormuz. Riyadh said its air defenses had shot down a Houthi drone south of Mecca on Tuesday before it entered prohibited airspace over the holy city. An attack, it said, crossed a red line of threatening shrines that are sacred to all Muslims. Houthi spokesperson Sari denied that the group had targeted Mecca and said the Saudi reports were a setup for propaganda purposes. Sources told Reuters that U.S. officials had held a meeting with the Houthis over the weekend in Oman, at which time the group said it had no intention of attacking American vessels and was committed to a ceasefire reached with the U.S. last year. Victims are identified in the deadly TV news helicopter crash in L.A. County. Two of the victims of a deadly news helicopter crash in Los Angeles on September 15th have been identified as a journalist and a pilot affiliated with NBC Channel 4. The helicopter, News Chopper 4, operated by Angel City Air, crashed just before 7 p.m. in Chatsworth. It's a suburban neighborhood of Los Angeles County. The chopper went down between two commercial buildings, killing three people, according to authorities. Journalist Eliana Moreno, who reported from the air for NBC 4, Los Angeles, and Telemundo 52, and pilot George Marciniu, who had been flying together since 2023, were both killed, according to NBC4. The third victim, whose identity has not been released, was described as a pedestrian who was killed on the ground. The Los Angeles Fire Department said the helicopter crashed shortly before 7 p.m., bursting into flames. Vehicles on the ground also caught fire. According to the Federal Aviation Administration, the helicopter was a Eurocopter AS-350. Two other people were transported to a hospital who were injured nearby. Their conditions are not known at this time. The USA Today has reached out to the fire department for more information. I'm sure investigations are in progress as well. Time for sports now. Okay, I'll start with Tigers. The Tigers rookie Eduardo Valencia just keeps mashing. But that should be no surprise. From Toronto, Detroit Tigers center fielder Max Clark first noticed him in Florida. This dude just mashing the ball at Single A Lakeland. This guy named Eduardo Valencia. I didn't really know him, but I played with him, said Clark. It's just like, oh yeah, this guy can really handle the bat. It's cool to watch. It's fun. Then Valencia got hurt with a quad injury, and Clark started climbing through the Tigers' minor leagues. They met up again at Double A Erie. In Double A, he was just like Homer, double, Homer, Homer, Homer, backside double, Homer, Homer, said Clark. It was unbelievable. So no, Clark is not surprised by what Valencia is doing with the Tigers. Not one bit. Because Clark has seen the same thing for several years now in the Tigers' minor league system. This is who Valencia is, a dude who just rips the cover off the ball. Valencia started at catcher and went 1-for-3 and scored a run in the Tigers' 10-1 victory over the Toronto Blue Jays on Tuesday, September 15th. It was the Tigers' sixth straight win, and they will go for the three-game series sweep against the Blue Jays on Wednesday. The thing is about being a backup, I know what it feels like, Tigers manager A.J. Hinch said. You want to catch a winner and you want to get a hit. I mean, everybody wants to feel good at the end of the night, but in that order is what Val's priority is. He finds a way to do that almost every game. He knows that Dylan Dingler is the starter, and he's going to be in there every two or three or four games. But he's very prepared, and whether it's the routine in the cage with our hitting guys or the game planning stuff, he wants to win, and he wants to command the game when he's catching. That's a valuable guy who knows his contribution can come on both sides. Valencia, a 26-year-old rookie, has exactly 100 at-bats in the big leagues, a benchmark that starts to reveal what a player is, and he's hitting an eye-popping .320 with a ridiculous .946 OPS. I mean, just remember, he's a rookie, and rookies aren't supposed to hit like this. The guy works, man, said Clark. Everybody crapped on his defense. First of all, he's a good catcher. Second of all, he's continuously working on that, which is really cool to see. You can appreciate that because for a guy who bangs, him becoming an elite defensive catcher would only increase his value. That's so sick. You can appreciate it. But being a backup catcher has been part of the trick for Valencia, trying to stay sharp when he's not always in the lineup. Sure, he's gotten some action as a DH, but it's not like playing every day. I'm going to be ready always to get the opportunity to play, he said. I love baseball, and I'm going to be ready every time to play and just trying to help the team win. Okay, How about Michigan football next? Michigan football gets a complete buy-in after heeding the coach's message. Legendary Florida and Ohio State coach Urban Meyer knew he'd likely get in trouble for what he was about to say. Still, he said it anyway. The man who went 7-0 with the Buckeyes against the Wolverines when he coached in Columbus heaped praise on Michigan football after it bounced back from a lackluster effort in a fortunate 13-12 season opening win over Western Michigan, and followed it with a statement, a 17-10 victory over then number 10 Oklahoma. The season, in many respects, was on the rails early. A loss would have likely led to a loss of confidence and even more negativity from the outside. Instead, the U of M put together a sound performance led by dominant defense and scintillating special teams to top the Sooners and move back into the top 20 of the national rankings. Meyer acknowledged his relationship with Coach Kyle Whittingham, who was Utah's defensive coordinator when Meyer was the head coach in 2003-2004, before saying that had nothing to do with his assessment of U of M's most recent effort. "I've got to be careful flying into Columbus, Ohio. I might get assaulted," Meyer began on the Triple Option podcast. "I know the Michigan staff, and even if it was the previous staff, it is what it is. That was an A+. The negativity? Because the reality is they should be 1-1. They should have lost against Western. But here's the good thing. You won't hear anybody talking about Western Michigan again now, because they took care of business." Offensive lineman Blake Frazier wasn't pleased with the narratives floating around social media following week one, but he didn't take it to heart. He simply said after game that there's a lot of people that don't really understand football the way we do, that like to display their opinions, and to us, that doesn't really matter. Whittingham, meanwhile, doesn't have social media. Not only that, he said he doesn't read anything in the media because he doesn't have time for that, but he acknowledged that if U of M was treated unfairly, as the question he was asked suggested, quote, "we probably deserved it because we didn't play very well," unquote. Whittingham put the onus on himself for not having his team in the right headspace ahead of the opener. So he doubled down in practice, not only more physicality, but increased urgency from everybody at every turn. The mantra last week was, "do more in every capacity," Whittingham said Monday, September 14th, at his weekly press conference. "Do more with your nutrition. Do more with your hydration. Do more with the weight room." And they answered the ball. We took that to heart. The result was one of the best wins any team across the country outside of Oklahoma State beating Oregon and Texas beating Ohio State has on their resume. This was far from a guarantee, though. Michigan, which a week prior was a heavy favorite, fell all the way to 4.5-point underdogs by kickoff. The turnaround started the following morning after the disappointing week one performance. Captain Trey Pierce suggested to his fellow captains, Rod Moore, Jordan Marshall, and Bryce Underwood, that they gather their teammates for a players-only meeting. The specific message was kept in-house, but the essence was the opener was not a display of Michigan football, and that's unacceptable moving forward. Then Whittingham said he honed in on those two words for his team moving into its first true test of the year. And those two words were, "do more." But as Meyer knows, it's one thing to say it, and another thing entirely to achieve it. Whittingham talked about a more physical practice on Bloody Tuesday, which included more hitting, more finishing blocks, and more contact drills. Had Michigan fallen to OU, it's hard to say where their morale would have been. But that hypothetical won't be discovered. Instead, Michigan is 2-0 moving into a game against UTEP as a 5-touchdown favorite. In all likelihood, U of M will finish its non-conference slate undefeated for the first time since 2023, its national title season. And here's Michigan State next. Jaden Savory is still new to football and already emerging as TE weapon for Michigan State. East Lansing, Jaden Savory's role in Michigan State's offense continues to grow. 2 weeks into his first sustained taste of college football, the redshirt freshman tight end continues to build the trust in his coaches and his quarterback to get him the ball and believe in his growth. Honestly, I feel like a more of a complete tight end, Savory said after practice on Tuesday the 15th. I feel like my blocking from last year has gotten a lot better. I feel like my routine has gotten better too. Spiritually, I feel like I've also gotten better. The Spartans, who are at 2-0, have been hunting for playmakers on offense after losing much of their firepower and weapons from a year ago, either to graduation or to the transfer portal. So far, Savory has emerged as a potential weapon and should be a focal point of the defense for number 3, Notre Dame, who's also at 2-0. When MSU hits the road for the first time this season on Saturday, kickoff is at 7:30 p.m. in Notre Dame's stadium in South Bend, Indiana. It'll be covered by NBC. The 6'5", 253-pound Orchard Lake St. Mary's product from Canton got a brief taste of action last season, playing in 4 games while preserving a redshirt season. Savory caught one pass against Boston College for 12 yards, a leaping one-handed grab that flashed his dynamic athleticism and baseball skills. Sorry, it was not baseball skills, it was basketball skills. For some reason, I read basketball as baseball. Anyway, he flashed his dynamic athleticism and basketball skills and showed that he was a teammate of current Michigan guard Trey McKinney with the Eaglets. He won state titles in sports there. Instead of following McKinney's path in hoops, Savory joined 4 of his former OLSM classmates, offensive lineman Antonio Johnson, running back Darren Jones Jr., linebacker DJ White, and wide receiver Bryson Williams in becoming teammates in college with MSU. I think all the basketball is out of me now, said Savory with a laugh. In high school, I was a dual sport athlete, so it was kind of like I was handling both things. But this year, I feel like it's all football. I feel like I've learned so much about it. I'm still pretty new, and this is going to be my 4th year of football, so still relatively new. I've been learning a lot and soaking everything in. Through 2 games into this season, Savory has 8 catches, 4 for 36 yards, against both Toledo in the opener, and 4 more for 51 yards in Saturday's 35-7 win over Eastern Michigan. It's a major development in the Spartans' passing game after losing last year's starter, Jack Velling, to graduation and Michael Massounas to transfer. He's done a great job just getting open, being a reliable target when I need him, especially on 3rd downs and situations like that, said quarterback Alessio Milivojevic said Tuesday about Savory. I'm just excited to see him continue to grow in this offense and continue to make plays, as he's done already. Savory and junior Brendan Parachek, 1 catch, 10 yards, have assumed the bulk of the snaps at tight end this season. Parachek got the start in the opener against Toledo, and new offensive coordinator Nick Sheridan opened the EMU game with a 2 tight end set featuring both him and Savory. Senior Kai Rios also has been a blocking presence along with those two. He's getting better and better, Sheridan said Tuesday of Savory, and there are still things that he can improve on. He's an ascending player, and we're real excited about him. And I'm going to quickly read this Detroit Lions article. Don't have much time left. Even Jameson Williams admits week 1 game versus the Saints was a dud. His 22-yard catch during overtime helped set up the winning touchdown and the point after attempt in the Detroit Lions' 31-30 victory over the New Orleans Saints. But Williams also remembered the plays that he didn't make that afternoon. And that brings us to the end of the sports from and the news of the readings from the Detroit News and the Detroit Free Press from WKAR Radio Reading Service. Your readers were Peggy Dunn and I'm Janet Ginter. Have a great day.
1: 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Mostly cloudy skies with a slight chance of rain this afternoon, a high of 71. Clouds again tonight with a chance of showers and thunderstorms, a low of 60. For your Friday, partly sunny and a high of 72. 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
2: 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Emily St. John Mandel, acclaimed author of Station 11, returns with her latest Exit Party. Set in a fractured America in 2031, it begins with a mysterious Los Angeles celebration and expands into a haunting exploration of surveillance, freedom, love, loss, and the realities we choose to believe. Emily St. John Mandel, next on the Book Show.

0: Welcome to the Book Show, a celebration of reading and writers. I'm Joe Donahue. Emily St. John Mandel has made a career out of imagining worlds that feel eerily close to our own. The best-selling author of Station 11, The Glass Hotel, and Sea of Tranquility returns with her seventh novel, Exit Party. It's 2031. The United States has fractured after civil war, and Los Angeles is emerging from curfew. Ari Wakeher, newly out of prison, heads to a party celebrating a fragile moment of freedom. Well, then things get strange. A doppelganger appears, the host vanishes, and reality itself seems to shift. From Los Angeles to Greece, Paris, and even the moon, Exit Party explores surveillance, freedom, art, love, and what people sacrifice for safety. It is always a pleasure to welcome Emily St. John Mandel to this week's book show. Thank you very much for being with us. What a pleasure.
1: Thank you so much. It's so lovely to be here.
0: It's terrific because I so enjoyed this novel. I've been a big fan of all of your work. Give me a sense of where you wanted to go with this book, especially the last few novels seem to set you up almost for a book like this.
1: Oh, I appreciate you saying that. Yeah, you know, for a while now, I've been kind of playing around with literary fiction that's also speculative fiction, which partly comes down just to my proclivities as a reader. I really find myself drawn toward books that are hopefully well-written with an emphasis on character development, but also plot. And I have always loved speculative fiction since I was a kid. So the starting point for this book was partly that character you just mentioned in your intro. Way back in 2010, I wrote this literary fiction slash noir novel called The Singer's Gun, which this is a deep cut, by the way. Not very many people read that book. The villain of that story was Ari Wakeher, or Aria, as she was called in that book.
0: Right.
1: She was really unambiguously the villain. I mean, this woman was bad news in that story. But she was interesting to me, and she was a character who I found myself thinking about, you know, all these years later. In the spring of 2022, I'd come to Los Angeles to work on a TV project, which was then delayed by 2 months because that always happens. And what that meant was I had this unexpected little pocket of time where I could begin a new project. I found myself thinking about that character. I also found myself just looking at the rather dire political situation in which we find ourselves in this country, this intense division and sense of fracturing. And what I've been thinking about with this book in particular, but speculative fiction more broadly, is that there's almost an element of what meteorologists do these days, where, you know, a meteorologist will look at the climate crisis and they will come up with a series of projections for possible scenarios. And that's not to say that projection A, B, or C will definitely happen, but it is to say that that is a possible destination on the path that we're on. And that was kind of how I see the political fracturing in this novel. So I thought, well, what if I were to take this very interesting character who I've been thinking about for years and place her in the aftermath of a terrible event?
0: What I find fascinating, and just what you've described, is that you have great fears, as many of us do, as to what's happening in our world. You are bringing us a few steps into the future and extrapolating to show us what could very easily happen.
1: That is how I see it. You know, of course, I desperately hope that it won't because
0: right.
1: I'm not a maniac. But yeah, you know, it's hard not to fear that scenario in the present moment, where I look back to when I was a kid and politics felt like reasonable people disagreeing on policy. And those disagreements could become extremely heated, and that's healthy in a democracy. But that's very different from the moment we're in now, where it does very much feel like groups of people who disagree on the fundamental nature of reality. And that's, I think, much more dangerous and will take much more effort to come back from.
0: Is it difficult to write a novel like this when the anxieties that you are presenting are all around you as you're writing?
1: It is and it isn't, because on the one hand, I am imagining the aftermath of the worst case scenario that nobody wants. At the same time, there's something I've been thinking about for a while. You know, in the pandemic, I was in New York City for the duration. It was terrible. But there were really lovely moments, kind of despite what was happening, where my daughter was very young back then. So there was this very difficult moment, the spring of 2020, when childcare had stopped. So I was doing that insane juggling act that all the parents of young children were doing, just trying to, you know, getting up at 4 a.m. to write Sea of Tranquility. That was my life back then. And I had this realization at a certain point, though, which is that even though everything was kind of objectively awful, I was having really lovely mornings and afternoons, just kind of spending time with my kid, working in the container garden that I put together on my terrace. Mm-hmm. And it gave me this realization that even in absolutely dire moments, there is sometimes the possibility of finding a sense of peace or a sense of tranquility, which is where the title of that last book came from. And then a kind of corollary to that is thinking about, well, no matter how bad things get, we are still human. We still look for moments of connection and communion and joy. And even though politically, this is an incredibly stressful moment, you know, we still see our friends. There are still these magical evenings. We still go to parties. That gave me a sense writing this book of, I guess a kind of optimism, just thinking, you know, no matter how things get, like this book opens with a party. They're celebrating a good moment, and there are still good moments and things worth celebrating.
0: I was fascinated, especially how amazingly well you do it, of making that party the crux of everything, and that happens, and that's the event that all of this is around. What brought you to a party? Was it because of that? Because there was a celebration at the end of this terrible moment.
1: Yeah, that was a big part of it. I wanted to capture this kind of atmosphere of joy at the end of the world, so to speak, you know, a party at the end of a country, because an ending is, of course, also a beginning and something new is happening. There's this kind of feeling of excitement at the party. Things have been terrible for so long, but we're getting together. The curfew is lifted. We're in the newly formed Republic of California. It's a very joyful moment. And there is actually a lot of joy in the book, which I realize sounds improbable given what all the things I just said about it.
0: It is joyful. We'll talk joyful. About that.
1: Thank you. Yeah. So, you know, we open with this joyful moment. From a narrative perspective as a novelist, there is a lot of really interesting story to be mined and a lot of interesting character relationships to set up in any gathering of people. So a party, or, you know, there's a very strange office party in my previous novel, The Glass Hotel, which has a similar effect of people kind of bouncing off each other. Or think of the Shakespeare production in Station 11, where all these characters come together one night in the theater.
0: Right.
1: I've always just really enjoyed that device of, you know, presenting this gathering of people, getting different perspectives, different points of view, and then ideally returning to it later. Because that's really narratively interesting to me, and maybe getting it from somebody else's point of view, getting a different take on it.
0: When I say the crux, one of the things that happens at the party is these uninvited guests show up, and then there's confusion that takes place there. There appears to be doppelgangers. And then one of the people at the party, Kareem, goes missing. That is where things start to move as to, okay, what happened? And then we as the readers bounce around a bit to find out how this all relates to one another.
1: Yeah. You know what I was thinking about? I've had innumerable day jobs as a writer. I don't anymore, but I've been an executive assistant, a barista. I worked in a restaurant kitchen. I was thinking about those swing doors in restaurant kitchens. And because this is just the way my mind works, I've never pretended to be normal. I thought, what if that party functioned as a swing door? What if there was somewhere else, a parallel world, where just for a moment, the door swings one way and two people come in, then the door swings back the other way and Kareem exits the party. And that was one of my very first ideas for the book. It required an incredible amount of plot to make that makes sense. I had to create a parallel universe for them to have somewhere to go. But that was the kind of weird speculative idea that I was thinking about there.
0: Emily St. John Mandel is our guest. The name of the new novel is Exit Party. It is published by Knopf. I think we have talked about this in the past, and in one of our conversations, you talked about your penchant for taking these situations and problems that we're facing that are imminent, and then putting a sci-fi twist on them to explore them more fully. I think what fascinates me about that is I'm not typically a sci-fi reader because I get confused really easily. But that's what's fascinating to me about your work, because it all comes out, even though there are these slips in times and alternate dimensions, and we're talking about a post-apocalyptic world, this all seems perfectly normal and realistic in the context of the story you're telling.
1: That takes incredible effort, I have to tell you. That is round of revision. Yeah, I have always really, really liked that idea of using speculative fiction as a kind of cloaking device to talk about the present day, where, you know, I probably did it most obviously in Sea of Tranquility, which is set largely on a moon colony 500 years from now and is absolutely about COVID-19. This one is, you know, as you alluded to, definitely an extrapolation of my political anxieties kind of passed through speculative fiction to make it palatable, not just for me to write about, but also to read about. But then there's kind of a related idea that I was playing with this book that I found really interesting, which is just, what if you take it the other way? How might the tropes of science fiction or speculative fiction map on to day-to-day life? So, for example, there's a moment in the book where a character has a realization that if you live long enough, you become a time traveler. And that's something I've been thinking about because, you know, there was the world in which you and I turned 19, 20, 21, began to consider ourselves adults. That world has long since disappeared. Right. You know, it's replaced in pieces over the passage of years and decades. And yet we remain in this world that will become increasingly unlike that world as we progress through time. And if one's fortunate enough to live to an old age, which, what an extraordinary privilege, if you're lucky enough to make it into your 80s or even 90s, the world in which you came of age, historical fiction, you know, it feels abstract and it's very different from the world you're living in. So you become a time traveler. You're from a different timeline just by virtue of having persisted for a while.
0: So with that said, it's not really that unusual or outrageous to take it a step further and say, okay, so let's take a step, a generation or so in the future and look at what that could bring us.
1: Exactly. It's not much of a leap. You know, you just mentioned the doppelgangers. That's kind of a similar idea. That came out of another idea that I really love, which is the counterlife, which I'm sure we've talked about because we've talked about my previous books.
0: Yeah.
1: But that idea of the life you didn't live. So, you know, the counterlife is the life where you took a different job, followed a different career, maybe married a different person, went to a different school. And because we are so influenced by environment, you know, by the people around us, that would, over the passage of time, make you kind of a different version of yourself. Mm. And so I saw the doppelgangers in the book as a kind of embodiment of that idea. You know, what if you went to a party one night and another Joe came out of the kitchen? You know, the guy who was just on a different path. It's very sci-fi. And yet, at the same time, my understanding is that physicists are kind of evenly split on the question of whether or not there are multiple universes. So it's not actually that crazy, you know, to imagine that there are other versions of us.
0: The characters catch on pretty quick, which I thought was interesting. They realized the possibility of a doppelgangers. That was something that wasn't far away from their thoughts. Like, well, it couldn't be that. No, they were thinking that that was a possibility.
1: Yeah. I mean, I think that's the kind of thing that you wouldn't even consider as a possibility unless you met one of the doppelgangers,
0: right,
1: which is, yeah, just Ari's situation in this book.
0: I want to ask you about 2031, how conscious that was. What goes into a decision to say, okay, we're going to go from current or even the last few years to set this book in 2031, of what goes into a decision like that?
1: Well, there were a couple of factors. One is that I didn't want to make it too wildly far in the future, because I felt like the world I was writing about was unfortunately quite plausible and applicable to our situation in the present day. So I didn't want to give myself the comfort of saying, okay, there could be a second American Civil War, but not for 100 years. That felt intellectually dishonest. That was one reason. The other reason was just tracking that character, Ari, through time, where I had this timeline written down at some point during the process. I don't remember exactly when she goes into prison, but it's around the time that The Singer Is Gone, my 2010 novel, is set. So I couldn't go too far into the future because she needed to still be alive and still have, you know, enough energy to, say, become a gun runner in Ohio, which she does after she leaves Los Angeles.
0: I asked you a question, I think maybe two books ago, and I wrote it down. It was something that I remembered because I love the honesty of it. You were talking about in the writing of the novels that most often you're just winging it.
1: Absolutely. There is no plan.
0: That seems more fun to me.
1: It's way more fun. Thank you. Like, really, my honest take, I should say, writing a novel is hard.
0: Yeah.
1: Nothing about this is effortless. And if it's not fun, or at least like sometimes fun, because obviously sometimes it's also a total grind. If it's not sometimes fun, then like, what are we doing here? So yeah, I've never wanted to write from an outline because I've always been afraid I'd get bored if I knew where it was going. There are obvious downsides to this approach. I definitely get stuck sometimes and have to throw away whole chapters or, you know, backtrack and do something different. If you don't have an outline, there's a real possibility of weirdness, which I kind of love. I feel like that makes a book more interesting if it could kind of go in any different direction.
0: Emily St. John Mandel is our guest. The name of the novel is Exit Party. It is published by Knopf. You do something also that I have not heard other authors talk about, and if it is a common practice, I am unaware of it. But you work with a trio of book editors at the same time. One is in Canada, your home country, one is in the UK, and one is here in the United States. What does that allow you? What does that give you in the process?
1: I should say that I was kind of terrified when I realized that was going to be the situation a few books ago. I just had these nightmarish visions of this, you know, editing by committee process. But it's actually been pretty extraordinary because they are all so talented. And the way it came about was just through kind of boring technical publishing industry reasons, which is that I sold rights separately in every territory. So then I very quickly accrued three English language editors. They are so talented. And what it's given me is just access to more than one extremely skilled and talented editorial mind. And I do think it's made my books better. I think there's a popular misconception that when you get to a certain level of success, you're no longer edited. And I'm here to say that's not the case. I get intense notes on all of my work from my editors. They're very good at pointing out problems, and then it's up to me to come up with a solution. And sometimes the problems are huge. I ended up rewriting the entire second half of Exit Party because the notes that were coming in from them were along the lines of, you know, we need more reveals, more momentum, more propulsion in the second half. And they were absolutely right. The second half was totally flat and needed to be redone. So yeah, I get huge notes from them. Yeah, they make my books better. They're very, very good at what they do. And oh, and something I'm grateful for, they do a Zoom meeting first, which I'm not privy to. And they get their stories straight before they email me. So I get one set of editorial notes, and it's usually this epic, like, 9-page email.
0: I assume from what you just said, then, that there is consensus when they come to you.
1: So far. Yeah. Like, there's never been a moment where it's been like, Sophie thinks A, Jennifer thinks B, Jenny thinks C. That would be a nightmare. But yeah, they have consensus when they come to me.
0: Given the success of your work and the fact that so many people are reading these novels, they'll land on the bestseller lists, and they do so well. When we talk about this time that we're living in America, do you think that has something to do with it? That whether we have always thought that maybe whether we're talking about fascism or autocracy, that this is something that could not happen here. And as it starts to feel like it could, these novels hit a lot closer to home than they would have otherwise.
1: I think that's true. Yeah, I think it's fair to say that we've been somewhat complacent in this country where autocracy and fascism are concerned. We've assumed that it couldn't happen here because we fought it so recently. My grandfather's generation fought the Second World War, and that's what they were doing over there, is, you know, fighting fascism. So it's astonishing that it's even on the horizon, let alone pervading our political system. I think there is real shock to it. I think that that sense of shock, I was going to say, could drive a person toward reading a book like mine, could also drive them in exactly the opposite direction. And that's completely understandable. I could see not wanting to face it.
0: Well, first of all, you can think of it as, well, it could be worse. But also, you read it as something that I think it's a beautiful art form to take what we're going through and look at it through a different fictional lens that is really quite remarkable.
1: Well, thank you. I think that that's what fiction can do. You know, it can push you to see a slightly different angle on the world. It can make you more empathetic, you know, certainly. But going back to what you were saying, fiction can sometimes make it possible to think about things that are almost too frightening or make you feel crazy, you know, when you think about them head on. And I could see that being the case here. It's terrifying to acknowledge that fascism is rising in this country, and yet it is. It undeniably is. And we do need to face that. And if fiction helps people to do that, then that's a positive.
0: Big Brother is watching in this novel. Were you acutely aware of the Orwellian connections, or is that something that just seems to come because we're talking about these subjects of
1: I saw
0: democracy?
1: The book as being more in conversation with the present day than with Orwell. So you're alluding to a part of the novel that takes place in an authoritarian version of the United States.
0: Right.
1: I was thinking of present day China, where I did a literary festival in Hong Kong a number of years ago. And I was chatting with people there about the experience of going to the mainland, which they often would just to go shopping. And they described it as you take a train and then you step off the train and this array of cameras, you know, gets you from every angle. And the vibe is welcome to China, like we're watching. So, yeah, I was thinking of present day China, the sort of obsessive surveillance of civilians. I was also thinking of East Germany, to go a little bit into the past, and the Stasi, you know, this incredibly deep network of informants, which something I found fascinating about that time was that people used to tell each other, you know what, it's overblown. The Stasi is not everywhere, you know. And then finally, when the regime collapsed, it turned out there were way more civilian informants than anybody realized. It was like everybody was reporting on each other. So yeah, I was thinking about the present day and the recent past much more than Orwell. At the same time, though, I had this really kind of unsettling experience with this book where I open at the party in a moment where there has been a second American Civil War. New countries are forming. It's an exciting time, but it has recently been a very violent time. And it felt to me like a horribly plausible path in our current trajectory. And then, you know, I keep on working on the book. Time passes. I'm working on the section that said in an authoritarian state. And I started to have a hard time staying ahead of the news cycle in the authoritarian state section where, you know, I'm writing about this wildly fictional scenario where people get picked up off the street by masked agents in SUVs. And then the ICE raids happen in Minneapolis, and there it literally is. Yeah, so that was dark.
0: It is dark. I wanted to talk also about the way that you've divided the novel and the parts of the novel. A side, B side.
1: Mm-hmm.
0: How did you come to that, and what is the meaning of that?
1: Probably just my obsession with music, and it completely dates me, you know, thinking about the way albums used to be divided
0: right.
1: into an A and B side.
0: Yeah.
1: I was also just trying to make it as clear as possible. I'm very aware, as a writer who likes playing around with multiple points of view, multiple timelines, sometimes parallel worlds, of just not being too obnoxious with all of you know, all of those shenanigans and trickery. I don't ever want my reader to be completely disoriented and wondering where they are in the book. Because as a reader, I really dislike that feeling where, you know, I start a new chapter, I'm clearly somewhere else, and then that location isn't flagged for 12 pages and I have to go back and read it with that knowledge. So I just wanted to make it extremely clear. We're on the A side, then we're on the B side. There was a swing door between them.
0: I love that you say that, because this goes back to something we were talking about earlier when I was saying that I'm not a fan of sci-fi, but I love these books because I can follow them and keep track. To what you were just talking about, I think there are authors that just revel in that the idea of losing their readers in some mass confusion that is hopefully in the end brought to some conclusion. You know, you do get a little befuddled as to what's going on. But you do this with such a way that it's, you can catch up and figure out where we are and what's going on, which I think does two things. One, obviously keeps you tied into the story and makes for a much more enjoyable experience, but also allows you to think more clearly and directly about the very important issues that you're writing about.
1: Well, I appreciate that. Yeah, that is the goal. It's kind of a fine line because on the one hand, I do believe in respecting the intelligence of the reader. I never doubt that people can follow me between timelines and points of view. But it's annoying to be disoriented within a book or a film. For me, anyway. Maybe some people do really enjoy it. But to your point, I would much rather be thinking about the story and the character than wondering where I am in time and space. I think I personally find that a bit annoying and distracting. So I'm trying to write these novels that have very complex structures because that seems to be my default. I have really truly tried to write simpler novels and I always go off in a lot of different directions. Yeah, I want my novels to be complex and interesting, but there's no need to be confusing for the sake of being confusing. I do think that detracts from the experience for the reader.
0: Emily St. John Mandel is the author of the new novel, Exit Party. It's published by Knopf. Emily, thank you so much for being with us. It's a great pleasure to have you on the program as always. Congratulations on the beautiful novel.
1: Thank you so much, and thanks for having me back on the show.
0: Again, Emily St. John Mandel is the author of the new novel, Exit Party. It is published by Knopf. Thanks to our producer, Madeline Reynolds. 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I'm Joe Donahue.

This is Amy Wagoner from the Historical Society of Michigan with a Michigan History Moment. The United States was founded as a republic after casting off the British crown during the American Revolution. That, however, did not stop one man,

0: at the moment of Smith's murder to announce his new leadership role. Although Strang never gained control of the Latter-day Saints movement, he did have a growing following in Wisconsin. In 1848, high land prices and internal dissent induced Strang to lead his followers from Voree to Beaver Island in northern Lake Michigan. Once there, Strang developed his own theology, setting his movement apart from more mainstream ideas in the Latter-day Saints movement. In 1850, he declared himself king of the spiritual realm of his followers, being careful not to label himself king of Beaver Island itself. His proclamation, however, did not sit well with the federal government. In 1851, the steamer USS Michigan arrived with a district attorney on board who arrested Strang, transported him to Detroit, and tried him for treason. Strang, who had been a lawyer, defended himself successfully, and his affable demeanor allayed fears about his Mormon kingdom. In 1853, he even won a seat in the Michigan House of Representatives. He maintained his authority on Beaver Island, where he called for public whippings and attempted to enforce autocratic rule. In 1856, Thomas Bedford and Alexander Wentworth, two men who had been on the receiving end of those treatments, murdered Strang. Immediately after Strang's death, other Beaver Island residents routed the 2,600 Mormons from the island. Many of them integrated with other Mormon groups in the United States. Today, at least 300 Mormons still adhere to Strang's teachings, believing that he was the true successor to Joseph Smith. This Michigan History Moment was brought to you by MichiganHistoryMagazine.org.
1: Stardate September 15th. The first planet ever discovered orbiting a sun-like star is nothing like anything in our own solar system, but it helped astronomers learn more about the history of the solar system. The planet orbits 51 Pegasi. The star is a little bigger, heavier, and brighter than the sun. The planet is 51 Pegasi b. It's about half as heavy as Jupiter, the giant of the solar system. But it's much closer in, just a few million miles from the star. The planet's gravity causes the star's light to wobble a bit. Precise measurements of that wobble revealed the planet's details. Astronomers have since discovered hundreds more planets with the same technique, including many planets that are hot Jupiters, like 51 Pegasi b. There's no way for such a massive planet to form so close to its star, so it must have been born much farther out, then migrated to its current location. That realization led to theories that the sun's giant planets shifted around when the solar system was young, and that could have nudged the small inner planets, including Earth. It might even have pushed closer planets into the sun, destroying some of Earth's planetary siblings. Pegasus is in the east at nightfall. Look for four moderately bright stars that form the Great Square, which is tilted on its side. 51 Pegasi is along the top right side of the tilted square. Under dark skies, it's barely visible to the eye alone. Our web address is stardate.org. For the University of Texas McDonald Observatory, I'm Billy Henry.
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4: 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Today I'll be reading from the Journal Gazette, from the New York Times Book Reviews, and from Kirkus Reviews. And now I'll begin with the Journal Gazette, copyright 2026 of the Journal Gazette. And I'm going to start today by reading the book page of the Saturday, August

0: the 22nd, 2026 edition of the Journal Gazette. And this particular page is entitled, International Intrigue Translated Novels Offer Many Airs of Mystery. There's no mystery here. We all love good detective novels. The genre, which usually began with Edgar Allan Poe, The Murders in the Morgue, has since launched into a worldwide genre. And while there are many great mysteries written in English, you're missing out if you don't occasionally pick up a book in translation for a fresh take on the genre. Some authors are already well known in translation. Stieg Larsson, Meg Stawell, and Pierre Wolo, Hideo Yokomaro, Simiho Andrea Kalmari, and Jean-Patrick Manchette, to name just a few. And while some recent books, such as Oliver Norick's Benlis trilogy, can be hard to find here, there is a wealth of exciting new crime and detective fiction getting translated from around the world and published here, not to mention excellent international novels composed in English, such as Niljanja's S. Roy's Black River. But if you're looking for some international intrigue, there's plenty going on at your local bookstore. Read on for a range of recently translated works that include cozy mysteries, crime novels, historical thrillers, and classical locked room conundrums. The Clockhouse Murders by Yokita Awashutu, translated by Ho Ling Wong, is the latest standalone novel from the author's Bizarre House Mysteries series. A group of paranormal investigators are trapped inside the Clock House, a haunted mansion once owned by the eccentric, and are being killed one by one. Detective Shimada Kishoshi must solve the mystery and stop the murders from outside. And that book is entitled The Clockhouse Murders by Yukito Adashimi, translated by Ho Ling Wong. The next book, entitled Felix Farrer Street by Ken Bugle, translated by Julie Huntingen, named for a seedy thoroughfare in the Senegalese capital, Dakar, the novel opens at a crime scene after a gruesome murder. The novel was originally written in French, but it's steeped in the West African wolf language. The author, Mayor Toe Maybe, used the pen name because, as the novel's translator explains in an introduction, Ken Bugle translates to someone unwanted, a pseudonym used by girls and women as a protection against misfortune. That particular book is entitled Felix Fure Street by Ken Bugle, translated by Julie Huntingen. The next book, Still Life, by Malin Persson Gilioto, translated by Rachel Wilson Royals. The Swedish author's 2017 novel, Quicksand, was adapted into a Netflix series, and here she delivers 10 stories about people who fall afoul of the law, such as a young mother who attempts to get her angry, alcoholic mother the help that she needs while trying to keep her own son safe. And that's entitled Still Life by Malin Persson Gilioto, translated by Rachel Wilson Broyles. The next book, Ninan by Michael Jean, translated by Susan Oreo. Convicted for killing his violent alcoholic father, an Innu man named Ili is released from prison after 10 years, but he is no longer welcome in his native community in Natashakan. So he heads to Montreal in search of a new beginning, and he tries to take out and eke out a life among other exiles that are living on the edge. That book is entitled Ninan by Michael Lee, translated by Susan Oweri. My Grandfather, the Master Detective by Masterf Konshi, translated by Kawai. In this best-selling example of Japanese healing fiction, a grandfather with Lewy body dementia teams up with his schoolteacher granddaughter to solve a series of mysteries that she brings to him, a former member of a mystery club, whenever she visits. And that book is entitled My Grandfather, the Master Detective by Masterf Konshi, translated by Kawai. Dead Weight by Hildu Netster, translated by Mary Robiette Kawa, In this Icelandic mystery translated by the author of the Lady Astronaut series of novels, a lonely working woman comes home from the market to find a cat sleeping on her couch. But she doesn't have a cat, and when she learns about a woman who's missing hers, they connect and things begin to happen. That book is entitled Dead Weight by Kildor Cachador, translated by Mary Robinette Kawai. The next book, The Secret Dinner by Rafael Montes, translated by Zoe Perry. On the first page of this hugely popular Brazilian thriller, which involves four broke friends who get involved in the dark underworld scheme involving dinner parties for the wealthy of Rio de Janeiro, a man in a black blood-soaked tuxedo enters a police station to confess to an as-yet unexplained crime. How can you not read on? That book is entitled The Secret Dinner by Rafael Montes, translated by Zoe Perry. The next book is entitled Centropia by Vincent Luis Mora, translated by Raul Berry. Set in the early 19th century, the speculative mystery involves a recently widowed man who is attempting to start a new life in a village far from home. But when he begins to dig into the earth, he finds the frozen corpse of a soldier and then another, and that's when things really start to get even stranger. That book is entitled Centropia by Vincent Luis Mora, translated by Raul Berry. The next book, The Camino by Anya Newell, translated by Eileen Stevens. In this novel by the hugely popular writer from the Netherlands, a woman mourns the loss of her husband, a former Bosnian refugee who has died by his own hand on the Camino de Santiago. Resolving to walk the same path as her late husband, she soon begins to realize that things are not as they seemed. That book is entitled The Camino by Anya Nuriero, translated by Eileen Stevens. The next book, The Final Problem by Arturo Perez Ravate, translated by Francis Riddle. The Spanish author, known for bestsellers that include The Club Dumas, The Flanders Panel, and his Captain Alatriste series, delivers a total summertime delight. Set in 1960 on a Greek island temporarily cut off from the outside world by a storm at sea, the novel features an aging Basil Rathbone-esque actor who once played Sherlock Holmes being forced to act as a detective to solve a potential murder or two. That book is entitled The Final Problem by Arturo Perez Reverte, translated by Francis Riddle. Our next book, Broken Truths by Alessandro Robrici, translated by Gregory Conti. Set in modern-day Milan, this terrific novel involves a retired movie director who begins researching a comeback film about the death of real-life 1930s-era Italian crime novelist Augusto De Angelis. But as the director begins his work, the widow who lives next door shows up murdered. That book is entitled Broken Truths by Alessandro Robrici, translated by Gregory Conti. And the last book featured in this particular article is entitled Night Train by Zhu Zhechan, translated by Jeremy Tang. In this Beijing author's novel, a graduate student who wants the money his father promised him so that he can travel by train before returning to school. After his father refuses, the son bursts into the house late at night, saying that he has killed a man and he must escape. With his father's cash, he takes that trip. Upon his return, however, everyone now believes that he is actually the murderer. That book is entitled Night Train by Zhu Zhexin, translated by Jeremy Tiang. On the bottom of this particular page is a feature that's entitled New Library Books, and these are essay collections that are now newly available through the Allen County Public Library right here in Fort Wayne, Indiana. I'll begin with the first one that is entitled The Best Dog in the World, Essays on Love, edited by Alice Hoffman. 14 authors recount the dogs who have shaped their lives, from the joys of welcoming a new companion to the grief of saying goodbye, and reflecting on the empathy, joy, and unconditional love found in the human-canine bond. That book is entitled The Best Dog in the World, Essays on Love, edited by Alice Hoffman. The next book is entitled Triage by Claudia Rankin. Amid social upheaval and personal fatigue, a narrator and her longtime friend wrestle with opposing responses to a world in crisis. That book is entitled Triage, author Claudia Rankin. The next book, You Won't Get Free of It, Stories of Mothers and Daughters by Rachel Aviv. Seven essays examine the complicated bonds between mothers and daughters, tracing how family stories, sacrifices, misunderstandings, and hidden truths shape lives across generations. That book is entitled You Won't Get Free of It, Stories of Mothers and Daughters by Rachel Aviv. Talking Classics, The Shock of the Old by Mary Beard. Centering on the wonder found in everyday relics rather than traditional grand monuments, this collection considers why ancient Greece and Rome continue to shape modern culture and how their contested legacy can provide a way to grapple with difficult questions in the present. That book is entitled Talking Classics, The Shock of the Old, authored by Mary Beard. Migrant Heart, Essays About Things I Cannot Forget by Rene Grande. Moving between Mexico and the United States, two languages, family histories, and memories of poverty and migration, these essays examine how displacement, racial profiling, motherhood, and storytelling have shaped all evolving sense of identity. That book is entitled Migrant Heart, Essays About Things I Cannot Forget by Rene Grande. And the last book featured is entitled Every Moment is a Life, Gaza in the Time of Genocide by Susan Abawali. 18 young Palestinian writers recount everyday life amid war and displacement in Gaza, sharing stories of lost homes and loved ones alongside moments of finding food, shelter, community, and refuge in writing. That book is entitled Every Moment is a Life, Gaza in the Time of Genocide by Susan Abawali. And now I'm reading from New York Times Reviews, from the NewYorkTimes.com, copyright 2026 of the New York Times Company. I'm going to begin with a nonfiction book, The Immigrant Workers Who Keep New York's Restaurants Running. Food books by chefs and celebrities arrive by the landslide, but Voices from the Kitchen highlights workers who get far less attention. This book is entitled Voices from the Kitchen, Personal Narratives from New York's Immigrant Restaurant Workers, edited by Mark Meyer. This is a slim and modest book, a volume of oral histories in the vein of Studs Terkel's Working, 1974. But everyone who eats out regularly should know about it. Its title is Voices from the Kitchen, Personal Narratives from the New York's Immigrant Restaurant Workers. Its editor is Mark Meyer, a chef and a co-worker of the Manhattan restaurants Shuka, Cookstop, Vic's, Shuquette, and Rosie's. Meyer's mythology is straightforward. He sat down with 27 of his employees, many of whom have worked in his restaurants for decades, and recorded their stories on his iPhone. He transcribed the interviews and poured them with minimal editing into narratives. These men and women come from all over the globe: Ecuador, Bangladesh, Peru, Egypt, Mexico, the Ivory Coast, Bosnia, the Dominican Republic, Gambia, and their accounts of getting here and scratching out lives in New York City are plucky, harrowing, moving, and often very funny. They've lately become anonymous political targets, and Voices from the Kitchen gives them back their human faces. It's possible to be cynical about Meyer's project, and he's aware of that. An obvious power dynamic is at play. No one is going to tell the entire gnarly truth about their lives, and especially about their jobs, to their employer. And Meyer is aware of whatever white savior vibe might cling to such a project. It is possible to hold those things in mind and to admire Voices from the Kitchen. All proceeds go to the narrators, and they have retained legal ownership over their stories. Food titles arrive by the landslide in bookstores, yet so few dig into the lives of the immigrants who work in the back of the house as dishwashers, bussers, and prep cooks, and increasingly in the front as servers and captains. More than a few by now are head chefs and managers. Stories like these have not gone entirely uncollected. The Southern Foodways Alliance, the American Folk Life Center, and other organizations have assiduously compiled food-related oral histories you can find online. But it's good to have these accounts between hard covers. Voices from the Kitchen is intrepid and timely enough to make you optimistic that someone will compile a more expansive book in this vein, not limited to the workers in one restaurant group. Most of the men and women here came from small towns. Many had absent or abusive fathers and no access to real educations. They fled to America to help support their families back home, to escape gang violence and corrupt governments, and to attempt to seize a part of what can only be called the American dream. Many had relatives who had already come to New York. The arrival stories are intense. Days in the desert with little food or water, thieving coyotes, human smugglers, random gunmen, terrifying river crossings, and hauling liquids. With few air vents, many felt they would not survive. One road to New York from Los Angeles in the back of a watermelon truck. All started at or near the very bottom, cleaning bathrooms, bussing tables, working coat checks. All rose, first to a bit of prep work, then to a salad station, and so on, through hard work, thrift, and perseverance. These are what we used to call, long before America's descent into the Ice Age, Horatio Alger stories. Part of the pleasure of this book is following these men and women as they move between restaurants, assiduously climbing the ladder. There is a built-in nostalgia factor in clocking the names of these places, some long gone and some standing. Big Kahuna, Ocean Grill, Red Gravy, Lizou, Clyde Fraser's, Jean George's, Mercer's Kitchen, Momofuku Sam Bar, Ernie's, Little Frankie's, Bayamo, Poriette, Brown Betty, Avante, Danje, 7th Avenue Donuts, Charlie Bird, Calidoa, Veranda, Francis Tavern, Sequoia, Maestro's Steakhouse, Upland, Danube, Avoice Columbus, Aquila's Grill, and Bayamo. Not so long ago, most restaurant work was considered menial labor. Thanks in a large part to Anthony Bourdain, it has become admired and cool, if still brutal work. People want to look and be like chefs, raffish, tattooed, blunt, forearm, scorch marks on display. The job offers intense camaraderie, is the backdoor getaway to all manner of culture in a way that most other blue-collar professions are not, should one wish to step through that gate. A not untypical story here is that of Vico. Meyer uses first names only and sometimes pseudonyms, who arrived from a small village in Mexico in 1986 and started in restaurants as a porter. He is now married and has been a U.S. citizen for 8 years. He runs his well-regarded his own restaurant, La Fleur, in the Queens, and oversees more than 20 restaurants in the Bowery Restaurant Group. Vico's daughter graduated from Amherst College. Another interviewee, Angel, also from a small town in Mexico. His father was a truck driver, is now a chef who has a son at Phillips Exeter Academy. The women in this book express feeling pressure to prove themselves in a male-dominated profession. They feel as squeezed as tubes of tomato paste between work and family. Some have been sexually abused, but more than a few have risen to the top. Carl Hall, whose father was a fisherman in the Dominican Republic, came here at age 6. She's a chef and a manager at Shuka. Not all of these stories are happy. Some interviewees are depressed or have other health problems. This city can give you economic stability, but it cannot give you emotional stability, one says. Some merely want to go home to places that don't quite exist any longer. Why didn't I stay? Another asks about his hometown in Mexico. I think I lost something from the past, and it is gone forever, and I cannot get it back. These interviews come most alive when narrators break the harmonious aura, when you sense someone scraping away at the pith. One woman admits that waiting tables too long can burn you out and make you snippy. Another remarks that working in diners sucks because so many are owned by big Greek families. Everyone in the family has an opinion, so you can get it coming and going. Rare comments like these remind you of the limitations of voices from the kitchen. Because these narrators are speaking to their boss, the underside of kitchen work is rarely on display. The rude customers, the billing mistakes, racism, restroom hookups and cleanups, blood blisters on your feet, ego collisions, having to push menu items, trips and falls, the flameouts of coworkers, mandatory last-minute shifts, clearing away gross, half-eaten meals, tipping agnosties, cuts and punctures, dealing with celebrities and VIPs, cramped and noisy environments, everything that goes on below the deceptively smooth front-of-the-house choreography. There is a more honest and encompassing oral history project out there waiting to be compiled. Editors, start your engines. I know about this book because I had lunch at Cook Shop a few months ago and copies were on the host table. It was a good find. Some of these stories are so tangled and evolving that they could be made into films. This is not an explicitly political book. It has nothing concrete to say about immigration policy. It does not argue for wide open borders, but it complicates easy narratives and asks that we see people not merely for what they are, but for what they might become. They read my name and they saw my face and they pointed to the dishes, says the job-seeking narrator of one of the stories in Byron Washington's collection, Lot 2019. This is surely happening daily in New York City restaurants. Voices from the Kitchen is an optimistic book. It reminds you that if many restaurant careers begin that way, they don't have to end there. And again, this book is entitled Voices from the Kitchen, Personal Narratives from New York's Immigrant Restaurant Workers, edited by Mark Meyer, Beacon, 223 pages, $29.95. Our next book is a mystery. It is entitled We Will See You Bleed, the author Ron Curry. How do you write a sequel to a book where the main character is not only killed off, but her death is in the title? If you are Curie, you follow up the razor-sharp delight that was the savage, noble death of Babs Dion by pivoting to a ferocious creation story about your anti-heroine. In We Will See You Bleed, Babs Dion, circa 1984, is 29, happily but tensely married to Rael, and at her wit's end thanks to a paper mill strike that has left everyone in Waterville, Maine, on a knife's edge of exhaustion and financial devastation. She has been able to suppress the violent instincts that emerged after a teenage traumatic incident, but the confluence of class rage and economic implosion may be too much for her. Curie writes with a controlled fervor of someone who knows how to land a perfect, devastating punch, and the younger, slightly more vulnerable Babs leaps off the page. Here is a bruising, bloody read where redemption is a myth, but solidarity is not. And again, that particular book is entitled We Will See You Bleed, the author Ron Curry. Our next mystery book is entitled The Novel Detective, author Teresa Dovelpage. The Novel Detective is an effective metafictional mystery about enduring female friendship and the ways that time gives you greater clarity on emotionally charged events. In pre-pandemic 2020, Teresa, the author's avatar, gets a call from her childhood bestie, Estrella, calling her to Havana. It's time to investigate the apparent double suicides 40 years earlier of their ninth grade English teacher and a fellow high school student. Teresa's literary spidey senses awakening. It is a great idea for a novel, and after arriving in Cuba, she dons her detective hat. Is this quest a true investigation or merely a way to reconnect with an old friend over a past that still haunts them both? Dovelpage splits the action between the present and the past, where the girl's personalities are on full display. Her friend was a first-rate paranoid, and she had the nerve to accuse Teresa of overdosing on mystery novels and cop shows. Again, that particular book is entitled The Novel Detective, and the author is Teresa Dovelpage. Our next one is entitled Killer Vibes, author Jack Friday. Meet Peter Theodore Key. Girls sometimes call me Theo, guys call me Petey, when I've disappointed them, and my enemies, of whom I've made a surprising number lately, call me the laziest private investigator in Texas, which actually took quite a bit of work. Peter, the star of Killer Vibes, already has a hot mess of a life in Dallas, where getting high and sleeping with anyone was his prime directive, mostly to distract himself in grief over the death of his mother. I had never realized how badly I would miss my mother's nagging until my phone started going silent for days at a time. And then he gets word that an uncle he barely knew has died in a car crash, leaving him a ramshackle house in Austin, mountains of debt, and a parade of menacing strangers who want to sell the place or else. At first, Peter is inclined to do nothing, since that's his natural state. But strange things keep happening, and then he fishes around in a hole in the kitchen wall and he pulls out a sack stuffed with $1 million. At 29, it seems like Peter is about to be dragged into a profession that might actually take private investigation. It took me a beat to warm to Killer Vibes, but once I did, I was all in. And again, that particular book is entitled Killer Vibes, and it's authored by Jack Friday. Our next book is entitled Let the Murderer Say Amen by Carolyn Marie Wilkins. Wilkins, jazz pianist, real master, spiritual medium, is also a talented writer, as demonstrated by her mystery series set in the 1920s that featured the war widow Nola Ann Jackson, first introduced in last year's Murder at the Wham Bam Club. Let the Murder Say Amen finds Nola acclimating to life in Illinois, living and working with her psychic aunt, and seemingly on the precipice of marrying again. Then the arrival of the Temple of Righteous Revelation and its mercurial, charismatic leader, Bishop Pius Amun-Ra, unsettles everything. The temple is really a cult, and the congregants ascribe all manner of unearthly powers to the bishop. When the church's singer, a young white woman, is murdered, suspicion falls on a black bodyguard who accused her of stealing from the collection plate. Now, Nola isn't so sure. I'd like to do some investigating on my own, if you don't mind, she says. The result is a fast-paced jaunt that touches on race, religion, and even romance, aided occasionally by Nola's own psychic powers, unreliable as they can be. Pondering one suspect, she thinks, shouldn't I have been able to see violence in this aura? And that particular book, again, is entitled Let the Murderer Say Amen, the author Carolyn Marie Wilkins. Well, that's all that we have time for today. This has been Marcia with Book Reviews. I hope that you've enjoyed today's reading from the audio reading service at the Allen County Public Library.
1: 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Mostly cloudy skies with a slight chance of rain this afternoon, a high of 71. Clouds again tonight with a chance of showers and thunderstorms, a low of 60. For your Friday, partly sunny and a high of 72. 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
4: Welcome. This is Story Circle, and I'm your reader, Donna, with the audio reading service at the Allen County Public Library in Fort Wayne, Indiana. Today, I'll be reading the book entitled Who Was Frank Lloyd Wright, written by Ellen LeBrecq, illustrated by Ted Hammond, copyright 2015. Who was Frank Lloyd Wright? For Frank Lincoln Wright's ninth birthday, his mother, Anna Lloyd Jones, bought him a special set of building blocks. The wooden blocks came in many shapes and sizes, cubes, spheres, and pyramids. There were shiny papers to cover them and sticks to connect them. On that day in 1876, Anna dreamed her son would grow up to be a famous architect. An architect is a person who designs buildings such as homes, schools, hospitals, and museums. An architect plans what a building will look like inside and out. He also makes sure it is built safely. Frank loved his new toys and played with them all day long. He learned how to fit shapes together, and he learned that he could make bigger and bigger structures by putting smaller shapes together in the right order. During Frank's long life, he designed more than 1,100 buildings, including small houses, giant mansions, churches, temples, office buildings, and even a world-famous museum. When asked how he could create so many new projects, Frank answered, "I can't get them out fast enough." He could barely keep up with his own ideas. Frank's ideas led to some of the most creative structures ever built. He designed a house in Pennsylvania called Falling Water that sits on top of a waterfall. He constructed an office building in Wisconsin that has columns shaped like giant lily pads at the top. He designed the Guggenheim Art Museum in New York City, a building that looks like a giant teacup from the outside. Inside, a spiral ramp rises toward a dome skylight. In 1991, the American Institute of Architects declared Frank the greatest American architect of all time. He really did become one of the world's best architects, and Frank's journey all began with a set of blocks. Chapter 1. Mother Knows Best. Frank Lincoln Wright was born on June 8, 1867, in Richland Center, Wisconsin. His middle name was a tribute to Abraham Lincoln, who had died 2 years earlier. Frank's father, William Carey Wright, was a preacher and a musician. William Wright had already had three other children, Charles William, George Irving, and Elizabeth Amelia, with his first wife, who had died a few years earlier. William married Anna in 1866. Frank's mother, Anna Lloyd Jones, had 10 brothers and sisters. Her family had moved to rural Wisconsin from the country of Wales. Her father, Frank's grandfather, Richard Jones, had been a preacher in Wales. He wanted more freedom to preach as well as more land to farm. But when the family moved to Wisconsin, there were no houses to buy. Instead, the Jones family had to build their own. This role fell to Anna's oldest brother, Thomas. Thomas taught himself how to design and build a home for his own family. At that time, many people were moving to the area and buying farmland. They needed somebody to build their houses for them. Thomas's skills were soon in demand. Anna decided if she ever had a son, she wanted him to have the same useful skills as her brother. With that in mind, Anna hung drawings of English cathedrals, large, fancy churches, on the walls of their home when Frank was a baby. She wanted to inspire his young brain. During Frank's childhood years, William moved his family all over the country looking for work. He worked as a music teacher and as a pastor for several different churches. The family lived in Iowa, Rhode Island, and Massachusetts, all before Frank was 10 years old. By then, Frank had two more sisters, Jane and Margaret Ellen, who was called Maganel. William only made a small salary as a preacher and a teacher. He usually had many debts to pay. The large family never seemed to have enough food and clothes for everybody. Frank did not have the same interests as his sisters, so he often played alone. And it was hard to make friends with neighborhood boys because Frank's family moved around so much. He turned to art and music to fill his days. These were things he could enjoy on his own. He spent hours drawing with colored pencils and learning to play the viola and the piano. Frank's mother adored him. She was convinced he would grow up to be a great and famous man. Frank began to believe this about himself, too. Even though money was tight, Frank's mother still saved enough to buy her son Froebel blocks for his 9th birthday. The blocks helped to teach Frank about geometry, math, colors, and shapes. The constant moving and money troubles were very difficult for the Wright family. In 1878, the family moved to Madison, Wisconsin, where Anna could be near her brothers and sisters for help and support. Her family welcomed them back home. Chapter 2, The School Years. Back in Wisconsin, Frank spent his summers working on his Uncle James's farm. It was 40 miles away from the Wrights' new home in Madison. He had to get up at 4 in the morning to milk the cows. After a big breakfast, Frank fed the pigs and calf and then did farm work. Frank didn't like the hard work. He cried all the time and even tried to run away twice. Frank's mother's family had a motto, adding tired to tired and then adding it again. This meant Frank was supposed to keep working no matter how tired he became. Frank didn't hate every moment on the farm, though. He loved looking at the beautiful hills and valleys nearby. He loved all the colors and shapes he found in nature. Frank saw the shapes of his boyhood toys everywhere on the farm. He saw a long triangle in each carrot, a square in each of the corn kernels, and circles in some of the stones and rocks. He started to think of the giant trees as different types of beautiful buildings. From sunrise to sunset, there can be nothing so beautiful in any garden as in these wild Wisconsin pastures, he later wrote. Frank spent 5 summers on the farm, returning to Madison to go to school each fall. By then, he was 16 years old, and the hard work had made him confident and strong. He believed that he could do anything if he was willing to work hard for it. One day, Frank watched as the workers rebuilt the dome of the Wisconsin State Capitol building. Suddenly, the dome collapsed. A cloud of dust rose into the air. Most of the workers were killed. The building contractor was to blame. He had ordered the workers to use inferior materials to construct the columns. The loss of life caused by this error in judgment horrified Frank. The accident had a big impact on young Frank. He promised to make sure every building he designed was physically sound and safe. Family life remained difficult in the Wright household. Frank's mother and father fought all the time. William still struggled to make enough money to support his family. He had opened a music school when he and his family moved to Madison, but he never made enough money to make the school a success. Eventually, he had to shut it down. In April 1885, William and Anna got divorced. William left his wife and children the house. Frank never saw his father again. Shortly thereafter, 18-year-old Frank changed his middle name from Lincoln to Lloyd in honor of his mother's side of the family. Once his father left, Frank's family had even less money. To help support them, Frank dropped out of Madison High School. He had always been just an average student. He didn't like to sit still and listen to teachers. Frank liked to learn by exploring, creating, and doing things on his own. Frank got a part-time job working as a junior draftsman for an architectural firm. An architectural firm is a company hired by other businesses to design and build buildings. As a draftsman, Frank had to draw plans that would be used as the instructions for making buildings. Frank had no experience or formal training as a draftsman. He had never taken art lessons, and he did not know how to create building plans. But his mother convinced his new bosses that he was a natural artist, a quick learner, and a hard worker. All these things were true. At the same time, Frank enrolled at the University of Wisconsin at Madison. He was considered a special student because he did not have a high school diploma. One of the architects he worked for was also a professor there. The university did not have an architectural school, but they did have a school for civil engineering, the next best thing to architecture in Frank's mind. As a draftsman, Frank was paid $35 a month and even played a small role in designing the university's new science center. In the morning, he took classes in French, mathematics, English, and engineering. He worked in the afternoon, then had his evenings free to study. Frank used some of the money he earned from his job to buy fancy clothes. He often wore a top hat and fancy shoes with pointed toes. He carried a cane when he walked across campus. He wasn't a famous architect yet, but he wanted to look like one. Chapter 3, Blossoming Architect. Frank had been at the University of Wisconsin for less than a year when he dropped out. He had decided to move to Chicago, Illinois. Because of the Great Chicago Fire of 1871, it had destroyed many of the city's downtown buildings, and many architects had moved there to help rebuild the city. Frank wanted to go to Chicago and learn from the best. On a spring afternoon in 1887, Frank boarded a train for Chicago. He arrived with big dreams, but just $7 in his pocket. A well-known architect and family friend, J. L. Silsby, worked in Chicago, and Frank went to ask him for a job. In 1885, Mr. Silsby had designed a church for Frank's mother's family, the Lloyd Joneses, in Wisconsin. Mr. Silsby was designing a new church in Chicago, and one of Frank's uncles, Jenkin Lloyd Jones, happened to be the preacher there. Mr. Silsby offered Frank a job that paid $8 a week. Because Frank had little experience, he just did tracing, copying somebody else's drawings. Frank spent hours watching Mr. Silsby draw, hoping to improve his own skills. Eventually, Frank proved to be a natural with a pencil in his hand. Mr. Silsby named him one of his draftsmen. One of Frank's first jobs was for his own family. He designed a school building for two of his aunts, who had started the Hillside Home School on the family's farmland back in Wisconsin. After working for Mr. Silsby for 1 year, Frank heard there was a draftsman job open at a different company. Dankmar Adler and Louis Sullivan were rising stars in the business, and Frank wanted to work for the best. He also wanted to make more money. Frank marched over to their office and showed Mr. Sullivan, the company's top architect, his drawings. Mr. Sullivan was impressed with Frank's enthusiasm and hired him on the spot. He was paid $25 a week, a big raise from his job with Mr. Silsby. Frank's mother, Anna, and his youngest sister, Maganelle, had followed him to Chicago and now lived with him. Frank's half-brothers and sisters were all grown and living on their own. His other sister, Jane, was now a teacher. Frank worked tirelessly, day and night. He became better and better at drawing. His ideas were new and different. Mr. Sullivan saw how talented Frank was. After just a few short years, he offered Frank a raise and put him in charge of 30 other draftsmen. Both Frank and Mr. Sullivan believed America needed its own style of architecture. Up until the late 1870s, a lot of the buildings in America had been copies of buildings in Europe. Many homes were designed in a Victorian style that had originated in England. Frank, who grew up in a simple gray wooden home, thought Victorian-style houses looked like big, ugly, cluttered boxes. To him, small rooms with too much stuff in them felt like jail cells. Frank preferred houses with open spaces, few walls, and little clutter. On the outside, Frank wanted his homes to blend in with the shapes and the colors already found in nature. Nobody had ever thought about designing houses this way before. Most people were happy to have showy-looking homes that stood out. Now that Frank was successful, he grew even more confident. As he got older, he discovered he loved to talk with people. He had grown to be a charming, handsome young man with dark, wavy hair and piercing eyes. In 1887, he attended a costume party at his church and met Catherine Lee Tobin, who was called Kitty. Kitty was just 16 years old and beautiful. She came from a wealthy Chicago family. Frank and Kitty fell in love right away. After Frank and Kitty got married, Frank asked his boss, Mr. Sullivan, for a loan. He wanted to use the money to build his first home. Mr. Sullivan agreed. Frank bought land outside Chicago in a neighborhood called Oak Park. Frank gave the house that was already on the property to his mother and sister. Then he built a new home next door for himself and Kitty. The young couple married on June 1, 1889, shortly after Kitty turned 18. Their first child, Frank Lloyd, was born the following year. Their second child, John Lloyd, was born in 1892. Kitty spent her time looking after the boys. Frank spent his time building his career. Chapter 4, On His Own. Over the next few years, Frank designed many homes for wealthy people in the area. All the homes were simple and uncluttered. They blended into the land that surrounded them, and they didn't look anything like the older homes that stood near them. People began to talk about Frank's houses. He called his style organic architecture. Frank's organic designs were soon in demand all around the Chicago area. In 1893, he left Adler and Sullivan to work on his own. People loved Frank's new design style, but they were also drawn to Frank himself. He and Kitty loved to host and attend parties. He had a laugh that was contagious, and he loved to talk and tell funny stories. He wore a hat with a wide brim and sometimes even slung a dramatic cape over his shoulders. And whenever he had the chance, Frank discussed his ideas about organic architecture. He was able to attract a lot of new clients because he was so outgoing. Between 1893 and 1901, Frank designed 71 new buildings. Most of his work was for private homes in the Chicago area. Frank also built a studio, his workroom, next to his own house. But instead of cutting down a willow tree that stood in the way, Frank built a hallway around the tree to connect the studio to his home. The tree trunk was indoors, and the top branches stuck right out of the roof. Frank and Kitty also continued to have more children. By 1903, they had a total of 6, 4 sons and 2 daughters. Frank built a playroom on the top floor of the house. In the playroom, the Wright children played with the Froebel blocks, just like their father had when he was a boy. Frank's children each played an instrument as soon as they were old enough to learn. Frank wanted to put a piano in the playroom, but he didn't want the big instrument to get in the way of the children's play area. So he cut a space into one of the walls. The back of the piano was hidden behind the wall, and only the keyboard remained on the playroom side. Frank was a master at keeping spaces uncluttered. Because Frank was so convinced that homes should match the land they were built on, he developed a new look. It was called prairie style. Prairie style homes were built to blend in with the flat prairie land of the Midwest. They were built low to the ground and were usually 2 stories high and did not have attics or basements. They also had lots of windows and usually a large fireplace in the center. Frank always thought of the Froebel blocks from his childhood when he built new homes. One house even had a stained glass window filled with the blocks' geometric shapes. Frank's designs continued to win fans, but he wasn't well known out of the United States, or even much outside the Chicago area. Frank wanted to be famous all over the world and knew he had to take on bigger projects to make this happen. In 1903, Frank designed his first major public work, something other than a private home. It was an office building for the Larkin Mail Order Company in Buffalo, New York. Like his prairie houses, the building was designed with lots of windows to allow more natural light into the office space. On the first floor, all the secretaries worked together in an open, cheerful space. The managers, bosses of the company, sat in office balconies overlooking them. Frank also created fireproof metal furniture and the first complete air conditioning unit to keep the workers cool. Nobody had ever designed an office building like this before. The Larkin Building was a huge success and became the talk of the architectural world. Chapter 5. The Japan Years. While he was building his career as an architect, Frank had spent most of his time working. Kitty raised the children on her own. Frank and Kitty were no longer close. He had met a woman named Mama Borthwick Cheney while designing a house for her and her husband. Frank fell in love with Mama. He asked Kitty for a divorce, but she said no. A German publisher named Ernst Wasmuth offered to create a book about Frank's work. Frank wanted to go to Germany to work with Ernst. And just like his own father had years earlier, Frank left his family. He took Mama with him. In Germany, he gathered all the drawings, photographs, and floor plans of the buildings he had designed. The book, known as the Wasmuth Portfolio, was a huge hit. It was published in 1910 and made Frank famous all over the world. He was 43 years old and had been designing buildings for 20 years. Frank and Mama stayed in Europe for over a year. When Frank returned to the United States, he did not live with Kitty and his children. Frank's mother gave him 31 acres of her family's land in Spring Green, Wisconsin, and Frank moved there with Mama. He built a home called Taliesin, a Welsh word meaning radiant. Frank designed their house to look as though it had grown out of the side of a hill. It had lots of windows where Frank could look out over the valley where he spent time farming as a boy. Frank and Mama lived at Taliesin for 3 years. On August 14, 1914, tragedy struck. A handyman named Julian Carlton burned the house down. The fire killed Mama, her two children, and four workers. Julian Carlton survived the fire. But when it was discovered that he had set the fire on purpose, he was caught and put in jail. Frank was away at the time working in Chicago. Frank was heartsick over what had happened, but he worked through his grief. In action, he said, there is release from anguish of the mind. Over the next 6 years, Frank worked to rebuild Taliesin. He also was busy designing the Imperial Hotel. The hotel was being built in Tokyo for the Emperor of Japan. Frank knew that Japan had been hit by many earthquakes. He needed to build the Imperial so it could withstand one. He didn't want his work to collapse like the Wisconsin State Capitol building had so many years ago. Frank designed the hotel so it wouldn't fall over easily in an earthquake. He built the walls thicker at the bottom than at the top. This made the building more stable. He also built the hotel in sections like train cars. This way, if one section toppled, it wouldn't pull the whole building down with it. Frank worked on the hotel from 1917 to 1922. Frank's second oldest son, John Lloyd, worked as his assistant. Watching the hotel being built gave John Lloyd, now an architect himself, an idea for a new toy. John Lloyd thought kids could create their own toy buildings if they had the right materials. With this in mind, John Lloyd invented Lincoln Logs. The Imperial Hotel opened in 1922. That same year, Frank and Kitty were finally divorced. For the many years they had been living apart, Kitty had held out hope that Frank would return to her and their children, but that never happened. Frank had visited his children, and they had visited him, but he was never a traditional father. He once said that he never had the father feeling for his children. He only had it for his buildings. Frank felt in order to achieve his goal of becoming a world-class architect, he had to put his work before his family. Frank was a great artist and builder, but he was also a selfish man at times. On September 1st, 1923, the day of the Imperial Hotel,

Hotel stands undamaged as monument to your genius. Congratulations. Frank framed this telegram and hung it on the wall in his office. The fact that his hotel survived the earthquake while so many other buildings collapsed made Frank and his work more famous than ever. Chapter 6, The Tough Years. Despite Frank's success with the Imperial Hotel, he did very little building over the next 10 years. Frank always believed his designs were the best, and he didn't like to compromise. If a builder asked him to change a detail on a building, he sometimes got mad and refused to do it. Sometimes his projects were canceled because Frank's design cost more money than the builder intended to spend. And occasionally, Frank was even fired so that another architect could design the building instead. It was a sad time in Frank's personal life as well. His mother, who had been his biggest supporter throughout his life, died in 1923. Then, in 1925, Taliesin caught fire again and was badly damaged, though no one was hurt this time. Frank worked hard to rebuild the house once more. Frank married an artist and sculptor named Maud Miriam Noel in 1923, but they were divorced just 4 years later. In 1928, Frank married Olga Hinzenberg. Olga was a great beauty and 33 years younger than Frank. Together, they had a daughter named Iovana. With his new family, Frank's personal life became much steadier, but Frank's career suffered even more. One reason was the Great Depression. During the Depression, most people didn't have the money to build new homes. The world of architecture was changing. Designers were moving away from creating buildings with wood and stone and began working with glass and metal instead. Modern technology allowed architects to design cheaper houses and other buildings. These structures were built quickly and at the same time by construction crews. They often looked the same. Just as Frank didn't like Victorian architecture, he didn't like mass-produced buildings. Right after the stock market crashed, he said that just because people lived in the machine age, it didn't mean their houses should look like machines had built them. With few opportunities to construct new buildings, Frank began to lecture at colleges and universities around the country. He also wrote a book about his early life and his opinions on art, architecture, and even love. It was called An Autobiography. Still, without more work, Frank needed to make more money. He came up with an idea. In 1932, with the help of his wife Olga, Frank opened a school on the land next to Taliesin. He called the school the Taliesin Fellowship, and up to 60 students came each year to work and learn under him. The students studied design and other arts such as sculpture, painting, dance, and music. They also did farm work such as chopping wood and growing their own food, just like Frank did when he was a boy. One student at the fellowship was Edgar Kaufman, Jr. Edgar's father owned a famous department store in Pittsburgh, Pennsylvania. The Kaufmans also owned 2,000 acres of land in the beautiful wooded area south of the city. The Kaufmans wanted to build a house near a waterfall on their land, and Mr. Kaufman asked Frank to design it. Frank thought about what he wanted to build for 9 months. When he sat down to draw the house, he completed the plans in 2 hours. Instead of designing a house near the waterfall, Frank designed a house that was built right on the rocky ledge of the waterfall. The house seemed to grow right out of the rock. Every bedroom had a balcony that hung right over the waterfall. The balconies looked like diving boards hanging above a swimming pool. Frank named the house Falling Water. When the house was completed in 1937, other architects

0: architects and builders saw it as a masterpiece. Articles about the stunning house appeared in newspapers and magazines all over the country. Frank even appeared on the cover of Time magazine. Falling Waters' success turned things around for Frank. His work was now back in demand. Frank was 70 years old, but instead of retiring, he entered the most creative and successful period of his career. Chapter 7. Famous Again. Now that Frank was the most famous architect in America, many wealthy people wanted him to design expensive homes for them. Herbert Jacobs, a journalist, wrote to Frank asking if he would consider designing an inexpensive house for his family in Madison, Wisconsin. Mr. Jacobs only wanted to spend $5,000. In comparison, Falling Water had cost $155,000 to build. Frank loved the new challenge. He wanted to see if he could design an affordable but stylish home for ordinary people according to his vision of organic architecture. The Jacobs House was built between 1936 and 1937. Frank called it a Usonian house. Usonian was a word Frank made up. It meant the house was developed for people living in the United States. He hoped the whole country would follow this style of design. The Jacobs House was a small, single-story, flat-roof structure that did not have a basement or an attic. He used natural materials such as local wood, stone, and baked clay to build it. The house was bright and open, with plenty of windows and few walls. It did not have a lot of closets. Frank did not believe in storing clutter. To save even more money, Frank buried the hot water pipes under the floor to heat the entire house. The Jacobs loved this stylish, tiny, and affordable home. So did many other people. Strangers knocked on the Jacobs' door every day asking for tours. More and more middle-class people around the country asked Frank to design houses for them, too. More than 100 Usonian houses were built over the next 20 years. In 1937, Frank designed another unique house, this one for Paul Robert Hanna and his wife Jean. The house was called the Hanna Honeycomb House. It was built on the campus of Stanford University in Palo Alto, California, where Paul Hanna taught. The design was the first one Frank ever created that was not rectangular. He designed the house based on the six-sided hexagon shapes that made up the tiny chambers inside a honeycomb, the wax cells the bees build to store their honey. Rather than four right angles, every room had six obtuse angles. Everything in the house, the tables and even the beds, had the shape of a hexagon or part of a hexagon. The Hanna family even kept honeybee hives in their backyard. Other people soon began asking Frank to design buildings that were outside the box or different from anything that had been done before. Herbert Johnson, the president of Johnson Wax Company, asked Frank to create an office building that was so beautiful workers would rather stay at work than go home. This was another challenge Frank had no trouble accepting. During the years he spent constructing the Usonian houses, he designed the new Johnson Wax office building in Racine, Wisconsin. When it was finished in 1939, the structure was just as sleek and elegant as Mr. Johnson had hoped it would be. Frank had designed gorgeous columns that looked like giant lily pads. These lily pads supported the ceiling of the main workroom. Each column was only 9 inches at the bottom and spread out until it became 18 feet wide at the top. Light streamed in through a narrow band at the top of the walls. The building truly was a work of art. Mr. Johnson began offering tea to employees after work because they actually did want to stay. During this time, Frank still lived at Taliesin and ran the fellowship school, but he was tired of the harsh Wisconsin winters. He bought land in the Arizona desert and built another home and school, which he called Taliesin West. Frank designed this structure to match the surrounding desert using sand and rocks he found locally. Frank was so busy building his new home and school that he didn't even stop to pay attention to world news. When Frank and his students heard that the United States had entered World War II in December of 1941, they just kept on working. It was like living on the moon, explained one of Frank's students at Taliesin West. We never read the newspaper or even listened to the radio while we were there. Throughout the war, from 1939 to 1945, Frank, his family, and his students spent half the year at Taliesin and half the year at Taliesin West. Frank worked all the time, sometimes even straight through the night. He was busy designing new buildings for Florida Southern College in Lakeland, Florida. The president of Florida Southern told Frank he wanted to transform his small college into a national showplace. Frank eventually designed 18 new buildings for the college campus. 12 of them were actually built. Chapter 8. Working to the End. The years between 1946 and 1959 were the most productive years of Frank's life. He created 260 new designs, including a glass temple in Pennsylvania that looked like a mountain, and a gas station in Minnesota with an observation tower. He designed a Unitarian church in Wisconsin that looked like two hands folded together in prayer. One of his last and most famous designs was the Guggenheim Museum in New York City. In 1943, Solomon Guggenheim, a businessman and art collector, hired Frank to build a new art museum. Mr. Guggenheim wanted a museum that looked completely different from all others. Frank, 76 at the time, welcomed this challenge. He was so excited, he told Mr. Guggenheim, "I am so full of ideas for our museum that I am likely to blow up unless I can let them out on paper." Frank wanted to create a museum that would be as interesting as the art hanging on the walls. He designed a building that looks like a giant teacup. Inside, a ramp spirals to the top of the building. An elevator takes visitors to the top of the ramp so they can slowly make their way down and view the museum's collection of great art. It took 16 years to get the Guggenheim Museum built. This was in part because so many people opposed what Frank designed. Many thought its odd, swirling shape would look strange amid the other buildings nearby. Artists thought the building itself would take people's attention away from the art on display. One newspaper article even called Frank Lloyd Wright, Frank Lloyd Wrong. But Frank always believed in his designs. He thought the shape of the space would complement the paintings hanging there. On April 9, 1959, Frank died in his sleep at Taliesin West at the age of 91. This was just 6 months before the Solomon R. Guggenheim Museum was finished. When the museum opened its doors, visitors flocked to see Frank's one-of-a-kind building. The design was eventually considered to be a remarkable work of art. One critic called the finished museum positive and overpowering. Frank was buried near Taliesin in Wisconsin, only a few feet from his mother's grave. He had made her dreams and his come true. He became one of the greatest architects who ever lived. He created buildings that nobody imagined possible. He changed the way people used land, lived in their homes, and worked in their offices. Nature had been Frank's biggest influence, and he believed his respect for nature was the key to his success. The Frank Lloyd Wright Foundation, founded by Frank in 1940, is still going strong today. The foundation oversees the School of Architecture at Taliesin and Taliesin West and maintains both the Frank's homes, one located at each site. Frank's papers, designs, and drawings are preserved at these locations. So is his vision of organic architecture. Until the day he died, Frank always felt that he had more designs in his future, that he could always keep working. Whenever asked which building was his greatest, Frank always responded, "The next one." And now I'd like to share some of the additional information in our story about Frank Lloyd Wright. Friedrich Froebel, born 1782, died 1852. Born in Germany, Friedrich Froebel became a teacher in his early 20s. He believed his students should learn by playing, not by sitting at desks and listening to grown-ups talk. In 1837, Friedrich founded the first kindergarten for children ages 3 to 6 years old. The German word Kindergarten means children's garden. Friedrich described his school as a training ground for little children. Friedrich's ideas about early education inspired him to design a series of wooden toys called Froebel blocks. The blocks are spheres, cylinders, cubes, and pyramids. Froebel blocks are still sold today, nearly 180 years after they were invented. Architecture versus civil engineering. An architect and a civil engineer have a lot in common. Both design and build structures, but their jobs have differences too. Architects design and build many types of buildings, including offices, libraries, museums, and homes. Architects want their buildings to be safe and well-built, but they also study art and design. They work hard to create beautiful buildings that people will want to look at and live or work in. Civil engineers build public buildings as well as roadways, canals, and bridges. They also focus on strength and safety, but they are less interested in the way a building looks. Their goal is to make structures better and more efficient for all the people who will use them. The Great Chicago Fire. The Great Chicago Fire is the most well-known fire in the history of the United States. On October 8, 1871, a fire broke out in a barn on the city's west side. To this day, no one knows how the fire started, but it was out of control within minutes. Help arrived too late, and several blocks had already burned down. The fire burned for 2 days until early October 10th, when it was finally put out. By then, it had destroyed much of the city. The fire took 300 lives and destroyed 17,450 mostly wooden buildings. About one-third of the city was burned to the ground, and nearly 100,000 people were left homeless. Victorian-style houses. Victorian-style houses first appeared during the reign of Queen Victoria of England, 1837 to 1901. In the United States, this style was most popular between 1860 and 1900. Victorian-style houses, sometimes called painted ladies, often looked like gingerbread houses with brightly colored trimmings and large porches outside. Inside, these homes were divided into many different rooms filled with furniture, art, lamps, rugs, and all sorts of collections. A bare or simple room in a plain house was not considered fashionable during the Victorian era. What is organic architecture? Organic architecture is a way of constructing houses or other buildings so that they blend in with their natural setting. Structures created in this manner are usually painted in earthy colors like browns, greens, and reds. Inside, the building is designed simply, with just a few walls, minimal furniture, and plenty of open space. Homes built in the organic style have many windows so that sunlight can fill the rooms. The light makes spaces seem even larger. More windows also allow people to experience the land, trees, water, and natural scenes that surround their homes. The good building makes the landscape more beautiful than it was before the building was built, Frank said. In other words, a house designed organically can actually improve the look of the property it sits on. Lincoln Logs. John Lloyd Wright invented Lincoln Logs in 1916. He named the popular toy after President Abraham Lincoln, who was born in a log cabin. The original Lincoln Logs were made of redwood and came in different lengths and sizes. The logs had notches on each end so that they could easily fit together. By combining different sized logs with doors, windows, and blocks, children could build their own cabins, forts, and houses. Since Lincoln Logs were invented, more than 100 million sets have been sold around the world. In 1999, Lincoln Logs were inducted into the National Toy Hall of Fame. The Great Depression. The Great Depression began on October 29, 1929, when the New York stock market crashed. That meant that many people who invested their money in stocks, shares of ownership in companies, lost their life savings. Businesses, factories, and stores all shut down, even banks closed. By 1933, one of every four people in the United States was out of work. A drought in the Great Plains states made the situation even worse. Farmers could not grow enough crops, and food became scarce. The Great Depression didn't really end in the United States until the country entered World War II in 1941. Factories began to produce weapons, airplanes, ships, and other products necessary for the war effort. The economy began to recover with new jobs, and the country found a renewed purpose. Solomon Guggenheim, born 1861, died 1949. Solomon Guggenheim was born into a wealthy family in Philadelphia, Pennsylvania. In the late 1800s, he began collecting art, and by 1919, he was collecting art full-time. In 1937, Solomon set up the Solomon R. Guggenheim Foundation. The foundation's mission is to promote the understanding and appreciation of art. In other words, to encourage all people, not just the wealthy, to look at art and grow to love it the way Solomon had. By the early 1940s, Solomon needed a permanent place to display his art collection. That's when he asked Frank Lloyd Wright to design a new museum. Solomon Guggenheim died on November 3, 1949, 10 years before the Solomon R. Guggenheim Museum opened in New York City. Frank Lloyd Wright's comments on nature. I believe in God, only I spell it nature. Study nature, stay close to nature, it will never fail you. Buildings, too, are children of earth and sun. No house should ever be on a hill or on anything. It should be of the hill, belonging to it. Hill and house should live together, each the happier for the other. And that concludes Who Was Frank Lloyd Wright, written by Ellen Labreck, illustrated by Ted Hammond, copyright 2015. Well, that's all we have time for today. This has been Donna with Story Circle. I hope you've enjoyed today's reading from the audio reading service at the Allen County Public Library.
1: Stardate September 16th. The moon huddles close to the heart of the scorpion this evening, the star Antares. It's among the 15 brightest star systems in the night sky. If our eyes could see all forms of light, Antares would look perhaps 10 times brighter still. That's because it emits most of its energy in the infrared, wavelengths that are too long for the human eye to perceive. All stars emit radiation across the electromagnetic spectrum, from radio waves to X-rays. That includes the sun. But the mix of wavelengths depends on the star's surface temperature, which we see as its color. Stars like the sun are yellow-white. Their energy peaks at visible wavelengths, the type of energy our eyes have evolved to see. Stars that are hotter than the sun look white or blue, but their light peaks beyond those colors, mainly in the ultraviolet, wavelengths that are much too short for us to see. Antares, on the other hand, is thousands of degrees cooler than the sun, so it looks orange. But it emits most of its light in the infrared, and it produces a lot of it. The star is a supergiant, far bigger than the sun. At visible wavelengths, it shines about 10,000 times brighter than the sun. Throw in the infrared and all the other wavelengths, and it could be 100,000 times the sun's total brightness. One of the true stunners in our part of the galaxy. Tomorrow, a planetary big bad wolf. And we have more skywatching tips and much more about our amazing universe in Stardate Magazine. Details at stardate.org. For the McDonald Observatory, I'm Billy Henry.
2: 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Mostly cloudy skies with a slight chance of rain this afternoon, a high of 71. Clouds again tonight with a chance of showers and thunderstorms, a low of 60. For your Friday, partly sunny and a high of 72. 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
3: Welcome. This is Rebecca Shore for Radio Eye, and today I will be reading the Smithsonian Magazine, dated September-October 2026. As a reminder, Radio Eye is a reading service intended for people who are blind or have other disabilities that make it difficult to read printed material. Please join me now for the first part of the article titled, Stunning Antiquities and Frida Kahlo's Home are just some of the offerings that have bolstered Mexico City's fantastic array of museums. The ancient capital has plenty of artwork and fossils, if that's what you like. Or tour the writing rooms of a Nobel winner, the fortified home of an exiled Russian revolutionary, and Towers of Skulls. By Tony Perrette. Nobody is entirely sure how many museums lie hidden in the sprawling megalopolis of Mexico City, but its government counts 171. They range from the high-profile National Museum of Anthropology, which holds the world's largest collection of pre-Columbian items in a superb modernist structure, to such extravagantly specialized destinations as the Tequila and Mezcal Museum, the Antique Toy Museum, and the Mexican Sugar Art Museum. The controversial Army-run Museum of Narcotics showcases exhibits related to the Mexican drug war, including golden revolvers and a stuffed drug-sniffing dog. Travelers must write in advance, seeking rarely granted permission to visit the edgy collection. In between the grand institutions and the whimsical oddities are dozens of small, intimate spaces that offer rich experiences for visitors. Many are cultural leftovers from pockets of Mexico City's long history, which dates back some 700 years. Others are more recently preserved homes of artists, writers, and celebrities, repositories for the personal belongings of towering creative figures. In arm's reach of family snapshots, a writer's desk, a painter's canvas, a hanging garment, even a cluttered kitchen sink. Observers starkly realize that these figures were human, despite their legendary status. The cumulative effect of visiting such varied museums, I realized while spending time in recent years in CDMX, shorthand for Ciudad de México, is to flesh out an eccentric and immersive narrative of the city's complex and multi-layered history. And its repertoire is only increasing. In the past 2 years, several quirky and compelling museums have opened their doors here. Even residents can't keep up. So, last winter, I decided to explore Mexico City afresh, through its newer museums, plus a few old favorites, to see what cultural wonders I might discover behind closed doors, fleeing the blizzards of New York for eternal spring. Perched 7,350 feet above sea level and surrounded by volcanoes, Mexico City is bathed in sunshine for most of the year, with daytime temperatures that usually stay above the 60s. Its vast neighborhoods, home to some 22 million people, now claim the Central Valley of Mexico, which was once an interlocking system of lakes and marshy islands that were ruled by the Aztec Empire. After the Spanish conquered the region in 1521, they set about draining the region's waters and paving over its canals so that today only one of the original lakes, Xochimilco, remains in the south. As a result, it can be difficult to picture the once majestic Aztec capital, Tenochtitlan, founded around 1325 on a central island with wooden pylons forming parts of its foundation. At its peak, in the early 1500s, the city was home to at least 150,000 inhabitants, and three causeways connected a central area full of pyramids, temples, and ritual sites known as the Sacred Precinct. On a brilliantly sunny, cloudless morning, I headed over to the revered location, which now rests beneath Mexico City's historic center, where the Spanish built their own colonial administrative heart, as well as the ornate Metropolitan Cathedral, which still looms over the expansive Zócalo, or main plaza. The vestiges of Tenochtitlan lie under our feet as we walk, explained Raul Barrera, who has been the director since 1991 of the Urban Archaeology Program, known by the Spanish acronym PAU, which oversees excavations in the historical center. This is why we are slowly building a network of underground museums. After the Spanish conquest, Barrera explained, Hernan Cortes gave the Aztec capital a radical redesign to effectively erase the barbaric civilization with its penchant for human sacrifices. But the idea that the city had vanished was overturned in 1978 when two electricians working near the Zócalo city unearthed an 8-ton round stone carving of the moon goddess Coyolxauhqui, prompting further excavations. Today, the base of the Templo Mayor, a step pyramid topped with altars to the Aztec gods of war and rain, is on exhibit inside an adjacent museum where the disc is displayed. And since 1991, PAU has excavated other rescue sites found during building construction in the Sacred Precinct, with the eventual aim of opening them to the public. But to reach three of the most exciting discoveries, Barrera, a bearded, easygoing academic from Oaxaca, asked to meet on Guatemala Street near the Templo Mayor. We entered the modern Hotel Catedral, where desk staff waved as we took a seat in the foyer above the exposed circular foundations of the Temple of Quetzalcoatl, the Aztec god of the wind, which was unearthed in 2010 during construction of the hotel's garage. A stairwell led down to the remains of an elegantly proportioned, rounded structure and part of a ball court dating from the 1400s, an area scheduled to open as a museum at the end of 2026. When we visited, a young archaeologist was at work exposing the masonry with a brush. Excavation in Mexico City is difficult because moisture still seeps from the original clay lake beds that Tenochtitlan was built upon. Barrera compared the soft, damp soil to a giant jelly. The compacting soil is also why many of the structures built since the Spanish arrival are slowly sinking at a rate of up to 20 inches a year, he added. Next, Barrera led me a few doors away to the Spanish Cultural Center, a regal 16th century colonial structure with a basement containing the remains of a colmecac, which was a school for the sons of Aztec nobility. Discovered after a massive 1985 earthquake and open to the public as a museum since 2012, it houses eerily lit displays that include spiral roof decorations, well-used ceramic plates, an engraved human jaw used for religious rituals, and spectral footprints embedded in stucco floors, as if the Aztec students had just vanished upstairs after classes. Each new site needs a creative engineering solution, Barrera observed, such as reinforcing colonial edifices or designing modern ones like the Hotel Catedral that float above Aztec ruins. We no longer need to knock down buildings to excavate Tenochtitlan. The Aztec world can coexist with the modern, he said. The highlight of the subterranean tour was nearby at a restored Spanish mansion that opened last year as, of all things, the Museum of Cacao and Chocolate. As a staff member at the ticket desk nibbled chocolate treats, Barrera peeled away the official PAU seal from an off-limits door to reveal a dusty chamber lit by bare bulbs. Barrera explained that workers had made a sensational discovery in the basement while the museum was being built in 2015, human skulls. Barrera soon realized that this was the famed Huey Tzompantli, where more than 650 craniums of sacrifice victims, ritually cleaned and stripped of flesh, were put on display as a centerpiece of the sacred precinct. When the first skulls were found, we studied the memoirs of conquistadors, Barrera said. The soldier Andres de Tapia left a detailed account of the Huey Tzompantli, describing a long rack with two hollow circular towers at either end. This was definitely it. It was a marvel. Barrera led me down a rickety ladder to examine the rows of hollow-eyed skulls embedded in an earthen wall. We then climbed down a second ladder inside one of the two hollow towers of skulls, row upon row gazing at us, an admittedly nightmarish and claustrophobic effect. As we sat in the haunted space, Barrera explained that the Huey Tzompantli remains an active archaeological dig, but there are plans to open it as a museum in the future. Our first priority is conservation, he said. It's an important site of huge cultural shock, he added. One of Cortez's men, Bernal Diaz del Castillo, described in his memoir witnessing human sacrifices at the top of the Templo Mayor. According to Aztec theology, the gods needed to feed on blood and human hearts every day, Barrera said, explaining that the Aztecs believed they were blessed in return. The sacrifices ensured that the sun rose every day and the crops grew. It wasn't just a spectacle of death. It was a temple of life, a place of regeneration. With that, we climbed back up to the Museum of Cacao and Chocolate, where the staff cheerfully offered us another plate of sweet treats, a surreal contrast to the darkness below. For three centuries after the 1521 conquest, Spanish rule made Mexico City the world's first wholly multicultural place, writes the historian Paul Gillingham in Mexico, a 500-year history, with trade routes across the Pacific and Atlantic Oceans, establishing it as a nexus for travelers, migrants, and traders from the Americas, Asia, Africa, and Europe. In the 19th century, after Mexico's 1821 independence from Spain, French and American forces invaded the country in successive waves, a story recounted at the National Museum of Interventions. Situated since 1981 on a property studded with ancient trees in the dreamily quiet Churubusco Monastery, from which resident monks were evicted in 1847 to turn it into a fort, the museum's exterior is still dappled with bullet holes. My saga continued at the National Museum of the Revolution, devoted to the uprisings that created Mexico's modern constitutional republic between 1857 and 1920. Established in 1986 and recently renovated, it's located beneath a cavernous structure first intended to be part of the Federal Legislative Palace. The labyrinthine space is filled with personal relics, photographs, and artistic sculptures of sombrero-wearing rebel heroes, items that recount the stories of flamboyant, romantic figures like Emiliano Zapata and Pancho Villa, both of whom swept through the countryside with guerrilla armies. Both were assassinated, Zapata in 1919, Villa in 1923. The revolution's final success in 1920 led to a creative renaissance as the government called on Mexican artists to help forge a new national identity based on pride in pre-Columbian civilizations and indigenous cultures. The artistic pioneer was Diego Rivera, a charismatic figure who, in 1921, returned from a decade studying in Paris to throw himself into a state-funded mural program. His small army of fellow artists, including students and accomplished painters from around the country, elevated the art form and gave it a uniquely Mexican perspective. One of the best places to appreciate their contributions is the Living Museum of Muralism, which opened in 2024 in the former Secretariat of Public Education building, a majestic three-story open-air structure in a 16th century convent in the historic center. Nearly 300 historic murals decorate the walls and arches around ornate courtyards, many by the wildly prolific Rivera, who was a committed communist, showing Aztec warriors, laboring peasants, and greedy capitalists. Murals by Mexico's 21st century practitioners are also exhibited. Even so, I found the most exciting gallery from the era a few blocks away in the now run-down Presidente Abelardo L. Rodriguez Market, where murals from the 1930s cover the ceiling and walls. Having read about a second-floor vestibule, I asked a food vendor for directions. She pointed out a dark, unmarked stairwell that led up to a sunny chamber where, beginning in 1935, a 31-year-old Japanese-American artist named Isamu Noguchi completed a vast artwork, History in Mexico, over 8 months. 5 years later, Noguchi would gain fame for News, a relief adorning Rockefeller Center in New York. History Mexico, a 72-foot-long sculptural frieze made of concrete and black and red pigmented cement, depicts socialism's battle with Nazism and capitalism with dynamic shapes of sickles, swastikas, and human figures. Noguchi later wrote fondly of his Mexican sojourn, during which time he met and had a brief affair with the surrealist artist Frida Kahlo, who was married to Rivera. Noguchi recalled, "The affection that surrounded me, the life of Mexico, the songs of my love. Diego chased me twice with the gun, but fortunately did not shoot." By then, in the mid-1930s, multicultural Mexico City had cemented its reputation as an exile's paradise, welcoming foreign artists, radicals, and refugees. The city harbored German Jews and activists fleeing the Nazis, Italians fleeing Mussolini, Russians fleeing Stalin, and a veritable who's who of Latin American revolutionaries. Many were followed by spies, assassins, and secret police. In the leafy neighborhood of Coyoacan, history buffs can stroll to the Leon Trotsky House Museum, established in 1990 in a fortress-like mansion where the Russian revolutionary attempted to take refuge from Stalin and survived multiple assassination attempts before he was stabbed to death with an ice axe in 1940. The garden still has Trotsky's chicken coops and rabbit hutches. A stone stele adorned with a hammer and sickle contained his and his wife's ashes. Trotsky had fled to Mexico City in 1937, and he, too, had a brief affair with Kahlo, who, with Rivera, was a pillar of the left-wing arts community in Coyoacan, then a rustic village south of the city. The neighborhood today is part of the metropolis's urban sprawl, but it maintains its old-world charm with colorful handicraft markets, verdant plazas lined by cafes, and one of Latin America's oldest churches, built atop an Aztec cemetery. For decades, Coyoacan's main attraction has been Casa Azul, the Blue House, where Kahlo was born in 1907, spent her childhood, and later lived with Rivera. She died there in 1954. It is one of Mexico City's most popular tourist sites, with ticket lines routinely stretching around the block, as befits the hometown star who today eclipses her husband. Kahlo's distinctive image, wearing the traditional embroidered dress and floral headpiece of the Tijuana people of Oaxaca, adorns restaurants and souvenir stores. Exhibitions of her work tour the world's marquee museums constantly, and in 2025, one self-portrait, The Dream, The Bed, broke the international public auction record for a female artist, selling for $54.7 million at Sotheby's, New York. As a result, the opening late last year of the new Kahlo House Museum, also in Coyoacan, was a major cultural event. Known as Casa Roja, the Red House, the memorabilia-filled museum epitomizes the capital's penchant for domestic shrines to historical celebrities. Aden Garcia Fajardo, the museum director, told me, "We Mexicans like heroes, we like warriors, we like sorcerers, we like magic that moves us and great personalities." Kahlo qualifies in each of these categories, and her paintings have deeply affected millions. Her art is inseparable from her operatic life story, which was marked by a life-altering accident, a severe illness, a traumatic relationship with Rivera, and several tumultuous love affairs. With a focus on her early biography, Casa Roja serves as a complement to Casa Azul. "The Red House is like a prequel to the Blue House," said Maria Jose Camacho, a staff member. "We look at Frida as a person, not just as an artist or Diego's wife. It completes her story." Kahlo's parents moved into the Red House, so named because it had a red door, although its entire exterior has now been painted red, in 1931, and Christina, Kahlo's younger sister, moved in a few years later with her two children, Isolda and Antonio. Frida spent the night here whenever she was fighting with Diego, or when she wanted moments of privacy or intimacy, Garcia Fajardo said, including an 18-month stretch in 1947 to 48. It is believed she came here for romantic trysts with Leon Trotsky and Noguchi. What also distinguishes the Red House, Camacho added, is that it remained a family home until recently. Christina's grandchildren lived there until a few years ago, leaving it filled with private relics that survived through the generations. The family passed on the archives and artifacts from daughter to daughter to daughter in a chain. The descendants were still living here just 3 years ago. This is where they had dinners, entertained guests, celebrated birthdays. It was the family's heart, said Camacho. Curators have cataloged clothes, jewelry, toys, medicines, wedding invitations, and scribbled notes from Kahlo. "This wealth of memorabilia is essential to the allure of all house museums," Garcia Fajardo said. "People can tell when something is not an original. You can almost feel it," she said. "We were able to salvage the personal treasures from inside the house. The sheets on the beds are original. The cutlery in the kitchen is original. We even have a pack of Frida's cigarettes." Casa Roja still feels like a family affair. One of Kahlo's great-great-nieces, Mara de Anda Romeo, narrates the introductory video, which relates Kahlo's childhood, the case of polio at age 6 that left her with a withered leg, and the horrific bus accident that damaged her spine at 18. The narrations also refer to her distinctive una ceja, her unibrow. Elsewhere in the museum, another great-great-niece, Frida Henschel Romeo, gives voice to Kahlo's sister, Christina. Many exhibits recount Kahlo's growth as an artist, starting with her close relationship with her father, Guillermo, a Hungarian-German immigrant and photographer who produced many striking family portraits, including childhood shots of Kahlo. Frida's father was very artistic, said Garcia Fajardo. He wanted to be a painter and loved opera and music, all passions that he passed on to Frida. During renovations, the interior courtyard was paved for visitor access, and the original grapefruit tree was replaced. The family had loved the citrus perfume suffusing the house. Images of grapefruit leaves also adorn the cozy kitchen above a mural of fluttering birds discovered beneath a layer of white paint, possibly done by Kahlo herself. An inscription reads, El Maison de los Geriones, The Sparrow's Inn. It's easy to imagine the family gathering around the table. Perhaps the most striking space is downstairs, where a small easel stands on a desk in a bare brick room surrounded by dolls Kahlo shipped home from San Francisco's Chinatown around 1930 because, Camacho told me, she wrote to her sister that they reminded her of Mexico. Standing there, I felt a satisfying intimacy from encountering the everyday lives of larger-than-life figures, which both demystifies them and makes us appreciate their extraordinary achievements all the more. I had a similar experience in the former home of an acquaintance of Kahlo's, the prolific English-born painter, sculptor, and novelist Leonora Carrington. One of a coterie of surrealist artists who fled Europe for Mexico, Carrington produced nearly a dozen books and more than 2,000 visual works during a long and colorful life, mysterious creations, often hybrid humans and animals, that were once said by contemporary admirer Edward James to have, quote, materialized in a cauldron at the stroke of midnight, end quote. Carrington's journey to Mexico reads like an adventure novel. In the 1930s, she turned her back on the aristocratic comfort of a conservative Catholic upbringing in Lancashire to study art in Florence and live as a bohemian in Paris, where she became romantically involved with Max Ernst, the German-born pioneer of Dadaism and Surrealism. She narrowly escaped the Nazi invasion in 1940, fleeing to Spain, where she strategically married a Mexican diplomat, then traveled underground to Portugal and New York, eventually finding refuge in Mexico City in 1942. In 1948, Carrington moved into a house in the Roma neighborhood with her husband, a Hungarian-born photographer, and she remained there for 20 years before moving to the United States. In her last decades, she returned to the Mexico City house to live and work. Today, the district is filled with CDMX's trendiest cafes, bars, and restaurants, but a sense of its quiet charm a few decades ago can be gained from Alfonso Cuarón's Oscar-winning 2018 film, Roma. Once obscure, Carrington's artistic reputation has soared since her death in 2011 at age 94. Plans to open her three-story Bauhaus-inspired abode on Chihuahua Street as a public museum faltered in 2024, but it is now preserved by the Metropolitan Autonomous University as a research center, the Leonora Carrington House Studio. True devotees can visit by appointment and by paying a hefty $100 fee. The homey lived-in rooms have hardly been touched since Carrington died, and they are adorned with original bronze sculptures, creating a mythical bestiary, cats with human faces, a life-size horse with the head of a crescent moon, a crocodile with baby crocodiles riding on its back, a larger version of which can be seen a few blocks away on Insurgentes Avenue. The most intimate space, once again, is the kitchen, with spices still in their racks, a half-smoked cigarette in an ashtray, snapshots stuck casually to the cupboard doors, and a dark sculpture of a fantastical beast hunched by the sink. Mexico City reveres its writers as much as its visual artists. One of the newest and most intriguing literary shrines is the stylish home of Gabriel Garcia Marquez, the Colombian-born winner of the Nobel Prize in Literature. The home lies in the affluent southern neighborhood of Jardines del Pedregal, Stone Gardens, where he lived with his family for 39 years until his death in 2014 at age 87. Gabo, as he is fondly referred to by relatives and fans alike, was by then one of Latin America's most beloved writers, thanks to 100 Years of Solitude, the masterwork he wrote in Mexico City in the mid-1960s, and his house on Cayo Fuego, Fire Street, quickly became a crossroads of the capital's intellectual life. It was formally opened by the family in 2025 as the Casa de la Literatura Gabriel Garcia Marquez and can be visited by appointment. "I like to do the house tours myself, although I never say who I am," said Emilia Garcia Elizondo, Garcia Marquez's 36-year-old granddaughter. "I can offer little insights about Gabo because I'm part of the family. For example, my grandfather only ever sat in this chair," she said, indicating a comfortable-looking white padded recliner. This concludes readings from the Smithsonian Magazine for today. Your reader has been Rebecca Shore. Thank you for listening and have a great day.
4: This is Amy Wagoner from the Historical Society of Michigan with a Michigan History Moment. Thousands of shipwrecks are scattered across the Great Lakes. One, the wreck of the steamer Rising Sun, lies just off Sleeping Bear Dunes. The Rising Sun was owned by a Michigan religious community, the Israelite House of David. Benjamin Purnell and his wife, Mary, founded the House of David in Benton Harbor in 1903. Members of the colony lived communally, espoused vegetarianism, celibacy, and pacifism, and abstained from alcohol and tobacco. In 1912, to help support the communal order, Benjamin Purnell bought the lumber rights to 3,500 acres of land on High Island in northern Lake Michigan. Colony members established a logging settlement on the island, complete with a sawmill. To transport colonists' supplies and lumber, the House of David bought a 133-foot-long steamer named the Minnie M and renamed her Rising Sun. On October 2, 1917, the Rising Sun steamed out of High Island on her last voyage of the season, bound for Benton Harbor. Her skipper, Charles Morrison, was a non-Israelite and a veteran sailor with 50 years' experience on the Great Lakes. On board were 18 crewmen and 14 passengers heading back to the main colony for the winter, plus a cargo of lumber, potatoes, and turnips. The weather was bad when the Rising Sun left High Island, but Captain Morrison decided to cast off and seek shelter in a harbor along the Lake Michigan coast. That night, in darkness and a driving blizzard, the Rising Sun ran aground off Pyramid Point, about 7 miles south of Sleeping Bear Point. A steam pipe burst, putting the engine and electrical system out of commission. The Rising Sun lay broken and helpless, some 200 feet offshore. Crew and passengers launched the ship's lifeboats. Somehow, despite wind, waves, and freezing water, everyone made it safely to shore. Nearby residents alerted the Coast Guard, who arrived in time to rescue one elderly passenger, Ben Putnam, who had somehow slept through the whole shipwreck and awakened to find the ship abandoned in the surf. The Rising Sun went to pieces, scattering lumber, potatoes, and turnips along the beach. Her engine and boiler remain at the wreck site to this day, easily visible in the waters of the Manitou Passage. Her name board is exhibited in the Leelanau Historical Society Museum. This Michigan History Moment was brought to you by MichiganHistoryMagazine.org.
5: This is Take Note. I'm Avery Scott, and we're taking history by the tempo. September 15th to October 15th is Hispanic Heritage Month. Originally established as a week-long celebration in 1968 by Los Angeles Congressman George Brown Jr., the commemoration was expanded to a full month in 1988. As a result, Hispanic Heritage Month encompasses the Independence Days of Mexico, El Salvador, Chile, Guatemala, Costa Rica, Nicaragua, and Honduras. One musical work that exemplifies the multi-layered nature of Hispanic identity in the United States is Gabriela Lena Frank's 2001 string quartet, Leyendas, an Andean walkabout. In composing this piece, which has become one of her most popular, Frank set out to blend the musical traditions of her Peruvian ancestry with those of her Jewish heritage, as well as her training in Western classical music. Frank described her vision for the piece as a place wherein cultures coexist without the subjugation of one by the other. Frank's collaboration with the Chiara Quartet

A grisly token of an epic survival tale, a polar bear claw from 1884. As large as a human finger and as sharp as a needle, that's how one descendant of Adolphus Greeley described a claw from the bear that saved his great-great-granddad's life. In 1881, 7 years before Greeley became a founding member of the National Geographic Society, the Army lieutenant set out to establish an Arctic research station on Canada's Ellesmere Island. A steamship deposited him and 24 men, but the ship to retrieve them the next summer never came. After 2 years stranded, Greeley led his party south in small open boats in search of a supply cache. The paltry rations they found left the starving men in dire straits until they shot a polar bear in April 1884. That extreme measure helped sustain Greeley and 6 other survivors until their rescue in June. Except for this kill, reads a time-worn label accompanying the trophy in our archives, none of the party would have returned alive. Rachel Slade. Up next, garlic can turn into a superfood if you prepare it the right way, by Katie Wright. A global cooking staple primarily used to add flavor, garlic has also been prescribed as a medicinal aid for thousands of years. The pungent vegetable was fed to athletes before the earliest Olympics in ancient Greece, and Hippocrates, regarded as the father of modern medicine, recommended garlic as a curative for a variety of complaints, including pulmonary illness and abdominal growths. Now, decades of scientific research support what our ancestors suspected, that each little clove of Allium strativum is packed with nutrients that provide a huge number of health benefits. However, due to the unstable nature of certain compounds found in garlic, it must be prepared and consumed correctly if you want to take advantage of its antioxidant, anti-inflammatory, and immune-boosting properties. The health benefits of garlic. Part of the allium family, which also include onions, scallions, leeks, and chives, garlic is high in vitamins D and B6 and minerals including manganese, selenium, copper, and calcium. Because most people don't eat large quantities of the bulbous vegetable, it's difficult to absorb significant amounts of these nutrients. But garlic also contains around 200 bioactive compounds that have protective health effects even when consumed in small servings. Inulin, a type of prebiotic fiber, and polyphenols, both found in garlic, are helpful for your gut microbiome, says food scientist Brian Kwok Lee, who wrote his PhD dissertation on the health benefits of garlic and onion. Good bacteria can break them down and ferment them into byproducts that kill off a lot of the inflammatory material that live in your gut. But the most important compound found in garlic, experts agree, is alin, an amino acid derivative. Alin is stored inside the garlic clove with alinase, which is an enzyme, explains dietitian Maya Feller. When garlic is manipulated manually, either crushed, chopped, or minced, alinase comes in contact with alin and then converts into allicin. The resulting compound has been found to have antioxidant, antimicrobial, and antiviral effects. Allicin is a very special molecule that has really strong antioxidant benefits, says Kwok Lee, who is also the founder and CEO of Mendocino Food Consulting. Normally, if the body starts to see some aberration in the oxidation levels, a system kicks in. What allicin does is trigger the system earlier. Garlic and garlic extracts have been shown to increase antioxidant activity and reduce blood glucose in diabetic patients, enhance immune cell function, and protect against some infections and oral bacteria.
While scientists don't yet fully understand the mechanisms at play, it's theorized that Allison is

0: broken down into dozens of sulfur compounds that have different effects, particularly on cardiovascular health. Studies show that garlic reduces cholesterol, lowers blood pressure in patients with hypertension, and, due to the anticoagulant property of allicin, reduces the risk of cardiovascular diseases such as thrombosis. Raw, cooked, or fermented? To allow for maximum allicin formation, it's best to chop, crush, or mince your garlic. Let it sit for about 10 minutes, then eat it raw, not cooked, as allicin degrades quickly above 167 degrees Fahrenheit and is completely destroyed within 60 minutes. However, you could add a little vinegar as acidic conditions slow down the breakdown a little bit, Wok Lee says. You don't need to munch a whole bulb, he adds. As a sort of recommended daily amount, one or two cloves is great. Cold sauces and condiments are a delicious way to add raw garlic to your plate. From Argentinian chimichurri to Mediterranean aioli and Vietnamese nok cham dipping sauce. Leaving your cloves uncooked will also preserve other unstable nutrients such as vitamin C, Feller says. But she cautions that some people with gastrointestinal, GI issues, may have an adverse reaction to inulin, which can cause bloating, pain, or diarrhea. Even some people who don't have irritable bowel syndrome, inflammatory bowel disease, or Crohn's disease can have GI reactions because raw garlic can be quite strong. Another option to mellow the strong flavor of garlic is to ferment peeled, lightly crushed whole cloves in raw, unpasteurized honey in a clean glass jar for 2 to 4 weeks. This process helps to release polyphenols and preserve allicin, with one in vitro study showing that garlic fermented in honey has a higher anticoagulant effect than raw and boiled varieties. Honey is also high in polyphenols, so the sweet and savory fermentation amplifies the antioxidant effects and may enhance the immune-boosting effects of honey. Looking at the wealth of research that supports the nutritional benefits of garlic, it's no surprise that this small but potent ingredient has been used as a medicinal aid for millennia, which begs the question, should we be swapping an apple a day for a couple of cloves to keep the doctor away? Our next story comes from January 2006 issue of National Geographic magazine. A visit to Harper Lee's hometown, forever changed by To Kill a Mockingbird. To Kill a Mockingbird helped put Monroeville, Alabama on the map. When National Geographic visited in 2006, tourists were eager to see the literary capital of Alabama, and locals were quoting lines from the book like scripture. By Kathy Newman. Top secret, Mr. X whispered to me toward the end of my stay in Monroeville, Alabama. Nellie is in town. By then, though, I was in on the secret. Three other people had also mentioned Nell sightings that day. Besides, I'd spotted the secret myself, having driven by a bank building and seen a thick-bodied woman with short white hair, dressed in slacks and a short-sleeved shirt, help an older, wren-like woman out of the car and onto a walker. It was Harper Lee, whose first name is Nell, author of To Kill a Mockingbird, dropping off her older sister, Alice Finch Lee, at the office where she practices law. Monroeville, where Harper Lee grew up and where Truman Capote, her childhood friend, spent summers, is the self-proclaimed literary capital of Alabama. The label is not met with approbation by anyone. All anyone wants to talk about is Nell and Truman, says Jennings Carter, a retired crop duster pilot and first cousin to Capote. There's more here than that. Okay, Mr. Carter, shoot. I don't mean to sound like the Chamber of Commerce, but we have a good strip of farmland, cattle, and timber. For sure, there's a lot of timber. To be on a thin, dusty road caught behind a log-laden truck is to resign yourself to flipping the dial to one of the ever-present airwave evangelists, for you will be behind that truck till kingdom come. Monroeville, tucked away 30 miles off exit 93 of I-65 in southwest Alabama, is Bible Belt country through and through. There are 7,000 people and 28 churches. Heads bow in grace before meals, and the defining question is, what church do you belong to? But timber, cotton, and churches do not draw 30,000 visitors a year. Harper Lee and To Kill a Mockingbird do. The novel won the Pulitzer Prize in 1961, then became an Academy Award-winning movie with Gregory Peck as Atticus Finch, the lawyer who defends a black man accused of raping a white woman in a town not unlike, well, Monroeville. High season for Monroeville is May, when the Monroe County Heritage Museums puts on a stage version of Mockingbird. The event is a morality play of sorts, a migration of pilgrims paying homage to the powerful sermon of the story. People around here actually quote lines from the book like scripture, one man told me. The homegrown cast stars, among others, a forester, the owner of an air conditioning company, a firefighter, several teachers, and a few lawyers thrown in for good measure. We always have a pastor play a role, says Carol Champion, who sells souvenirs between acts. The one year we didn't was the year we got rained out. Carol's husband, police detective Robert Champion, plays Boo Radley, the neighbor whose reclusiveness captivates Scout and Jem, Atticus's children. Boo only has one line, so it's all played in body language, he told me. Tall, wrangly Dennis Owens, who sells insurance, plays Atticus. There is no way you can live up to the character of Atticus, he said, but I like to think we have a few moments in time when you do. Charles McCorvey, a county commissioner, plays Tom Robinson, the falsely accused black man. It's 1935, and survival means yes, sir, this and that, and being mindful and second class, says McCorvey. I had a difficult time with the role until I could leave who I really am and realize I am not in the 21st century. The cast volunteers their time. We're not putting on a play, says director Kathy McCoy. We're sending a message of racial tolerance. The show has traveled to Washington, D.C., Hull, England, and Jerusalem, where the jury, drawn from an Israeli audience, balked at finding Tom Robinson guilty. We wondered what was taking them so long, says McCorvey. It turned out they wanted to acquit. They were arguing with the actor who plays the sheriff, who explained that they had to convict. Though the actor playing the prosecuting attorney once went blank, asked to approach the bench, and was fed his line by the judge, the cast performs like pros. You get the feeling if Broadway called, more than a few would be on their way in a New York minute. They step into character and sometimes linger. I've signed checks, Boo Radley, and had them clear, Champion says. The actors appear before sold-out audiences, and the one person in town who has never seen the play is Harper Lee. She abhors anything that trades on the book's fame. As reported in the Chicago Tribune by Marja Mills, when the Monroe County Heritage Museums began selling Calpurnia's Cookbook, a compilation of recipes from the cast, before killing a chicken, be sure to put in coop or small pen and feed well for at least 1 week, one entry instructs. Lee demanded it be yanked. Calpurnia is the Finch's housekeeper. The museum dutifully complied. Gentle reader, you will not be hearing from Harper Lee here. She no longer gives interviews. Hell no, was a response to one inquirer. She lives most of the year in New York and travels by train to stay with her sister in Monroeville. Though Lee once told a journalist, "All I want is to be the Jane Austen of South Alabama," she never published another novel. After the flurry of publicity following Mockingbird, she retreated into silence. She just wants to be left alone. She is not reclusive. She goes out with friends, Mrs. Y told me. I call her Mrs. Y because, like Mr. X, she is fearful of being quoted talking about Harper Lee. Mention Lee in the wagon circle. Those who value her companionship walk on eggs, says George T. Jones, a columnist for the Monroe Journal. Perhaps the uneasiness was always there. When the novel first came out, there wasn't a long line of people waiting to buy it in pre-civil rights Monroeville. Folks didn't take much notice until the movie came out, he says. It seems there are a few rough edges between Harper Lee and the town, I said to the Reverend Thomas Lane Butts, a keen surveyor of souls and a friend of the writer. He considered the matter carefully. We all have our dark side, he said finally. In most of us, it remains hidden. We are all light and shadow, except perhaps the pitch-black soul of Bob Ewell, Mockingbird's villain. Cranky, mean Mrs. DeBose turns out to be brave. Gossipy Miss Stephanie has a good heart. Even Mayella Ewell, the white girl who falsely accuses a black man of rape, plants geraniums in chipped enamel chamber pots, trying to bring beauty to her bleak, shabby world. We want to believe the dancer is the dance. We think we know the writer from the words, but it's never that simple. If Harper Lee wants a cordon sanitaire around her, let it be. Best to heed Atticus. Most people are nice when you finally see them and read that beautiful book. Up next, new research links a more diverse gut microbiome with a stronger, potentially more adaptive response to short-term stress. But it's only one part of the resilience puzzle. By Danielle Zick. Your flight just got canceled, and you're waiting in the airline's customer service line to rebook it. One traveler is visibly distressed, while another seems relatively unfazed. The disruption is the same, but their bodies and brains may be responding to it very differently. Scientists have long known that genetics, personality, and past experience help shape how strongly people react to pressure. Now, new research suggests the gut microbiome, the community of microbes living in the digestive tract, may also play a role. In a recent study, people with more diverse gut microbes showed stronger responses to acute stress, a finding researchers say may reflect the body mobilizing effectively, not coping poorly. The findings add a surprising new dimension to a familiar question. Why does the same stressful situation seem to hit different people so differently? What happens in the body during stress? Stress is a natural reaction that occurs when you perceive a challenge, demand, or potential threat, says Timothy Riley, a family medicine physician at Penn State Health and certified mindfulness-based stress reduction teacher. When you feel stressed, your amygdala, the brain's emotional processing system, can spring into action, according to Kelly Atwood, associate professor in the Department of Graduate Psychology at James Madison University. When your brain detects a threat, it sends a message to the hypothalamus, your body's command center, which helps coordinate the body's stress response. As such, you may experience physical sensations in high-stress situations, like a pounding heart, faster breathing, GI issues, or your muscles kicking into gear to potentially run away from a dangerous situation, says Rajita Sinha, director of the Yale Stress Center. The gut may influence how the body rises to a challenge. New research published in Neurobiology of Stress suggests that people with a more diverse gut microbiome, meaning a wider variety of microorganisms living in the gut, may respond differently to acute stress. In the study, greater microbial diversity was associated with stronger cortisol and self-reported stress responses in healthy adults. The gut and brain are in constant communication through what is known as the gut-brain axis, explains study author Thomas Carner, professor of psychology at the University of Vienna in Austria. The gut biome and the compounds it produces can influence how the body's stress system responds to challenges and how stress hormone levels are regulated, Karner says. At the same time, stress can alter the composition of the gut microbiome, affect gut barrier integrity and inflammation, and change the production of microbial metabolites, such as short-chain fatty acids. As a result, the relationship between gut health and stress appears to work in both directions. A stronger stress response isn't always a worse one. But not all stress is harmful. Short-term or acute stress can help the body respond to an immediate challenge or threat, Karner explains. Karner gives the example of a zebra running from a lion in the savanna. In that moment, the stress response helps mobilize energy and focus attention to deal with the threat. He explains the finding raises the possibility that greater microbiome diversity accompanies a more flexible or appropriately mobilized stress response rather than simply dampening stress. In our study, higher gut microbial diversity was associated with stronger cortisol and subjective stress reactivity after an acute stressor, which may reflect a time-limited and adaptive mobilization of the stress system that helps rise to the challenge, he says. Chronic stress, on the other hand, involves prolonged or repeated activation of stress-related systems. To stay with the zebra example, the problem is not the short burst of stress when the zebra runs from the lion, but what would happen if the stress response stayed switched on long after the threat had passed? In humans, this can happen through ongoing worries, social stress, uncertainty, deadlines, or repeated exposure to difficult situations without adequate recovery, Karner says. Over time, this can disrupt the systems that regulate stress hormones and affect the brain, immune system, and gut microbiome. A more diverse microbiome may be more resilient to these disruptions, Karner adds, but more research is needed to understand how microbiome diversity influences the transition from short-term adaptive stress responses to the negative consequences of chronic stress. The microbiome is only one part of the stress response. Genetics play a role in how you experience stress, according to Riley. Humans evolved stress responses that helped our ancestors react quickly to potential threats, and individual genetic differences can influence how reactive those systems are. We have individual differences, Sinha says. Some genes are more reactive, and some other genes are less reactive in different people. Experiences beginning even before birth may also influence how the body responds to stress. This can happen in part through epigenetics, chemical changes that affect how genes are expressed without changing the DNA itself. A 2025 review in Genes, examining 71 studies, found evidence linking traumatic experiences with epigenetic changes involved in stress regulation. However, researchers are still investigating how long those changes persist and whether they can be passed across generations. Your lived experiences also contribute to how you handle stress. From birth, our relations to stressors are incredibly complex and deeply embedded in the fabric of our minds and bodies, Riley says. As we grow, we learn from every experience, and our nervous system pays particular attention to stressful or traumatic experiences. But personal experience doesn't necessarily have to involve trauma. For instance, if someone faints, a person with no medical training may feel very panicked in this situation. On the other hand, if a medical professional saw the same event, they may feel confident that the risk is low and the situation is manageable, Riley says. Temperament and personality also shape how people respond to stress, according to Atwood. A 2016 study in the Journal of Personality and Social Psychology found that people higher in neuroticism, the tendency to experience worry and negative emotions, had sharper emotional reactions on stressful days. Those who were more outgoing, organized, and self-disciplined, or open to new experiences, tended to show smaller emotional spikes. These traits may influence how people interpret and cope with challenges, but they reflect tendencies, not fixed limits on resilience. Ultimately, no single gene, personality trait, or microbial signature determines how someone will respond under stress. The stress response reflects a complex interaction between the brain, body, experience, and the demands of the moment, and researchers are only beginning to understand where the gut fits in. Up next, the grid. By the time Junso Kawamoto entered Arizona's Gila River Relocation Center in 1942, he'd shed nearly all his possessions, but not his copy of John James Audubon's Birds of America, which he consulted while whittling exquisite wooden birds during his family's 3-year confinement. Carving intricate bird pins was a popular pastime among the 120,000 people of Japanese descent forced into camps during World War II, says Delphine Hirasuma, the author of 2 books about the crafts created there. Art, she says, was embraced by those confined as a means of enduring injustice with patience and dignity, a concept called gaman in Japanese. As dehumanizing as the camps were, Hirasuna suggests birds might have represented the ability to fly beyond all that. When photographer Haruka Sakaguchi encountered Kawamoto's birds, the National Geographic explorer was struck by their artistry and moved to think of how carving bird after bird must have channeled the craftsman's yearning for freedom. They weren't just objects he made, she says. To Kawamoto's 7 children, the pins later became treasures, tokens of a father imagining, perhaps his imprisoned family taking flight. This has been brought to you by the Mind's Eye Organization.
1: 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Mostly cloudy skies with a slight chance of rain this afternoon, a high of 71. Clouds again tonight with a chance of showers and thunderstorms, a low of 60. For your Friday, partly sunny and a high of 72. 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

0: You are listening to WKAR Radio Reading Service. This is Sue Garrity and David Brooks with the reading of the Lansing State Journal and the Detroit News and Free Press. For the next half hour, I will be reading the Lansing State Journal news, beginning with the obituaries. And we have just one for today. John Thalen, 80 years old, of St. John's, Michigan, passed away on September 6th. Arrangements by the McGeehan Funeral Home's Kent Coleman Chapel. Service is on September 18th at 11. And in local news, bittersweet, demolition begins on the student bookstore building. Demolition has begun on the student bookstore just north of Michigan State's campus this week. Since 1960, the student bookstore has called Grand River Avenue its home, selling course packs, textbooks, and Michigan State University merchandise. Now it's ready to see new life as a 12-story multi-use development made of mass timber. We got all the barricades in place. The construction barricades are going to stay in place until we finish the exterior of the building, Greg Bulling, whose family runs the student bookstore, told the State Journal on Friday. The building starts coming down on Monday and Tuesday. Demolition was well underway on Monday. Along with the student bookstore space, the storefronts that were once home to Starbucks and No Tie will be torn down to make space for the new build. Once cleanup on the building is done, the footings will be poured and construction will start as the building becomes part of the East Lansing skyline. Bolling told the State Journal previously that the new building will be named in honor of his late father, Howard Bolling, who first operated the bookstore located at 421 East Grand River Avenue. The 12-story building will have an estimated 296 apartments and ground floor commercial space. The Howard will be built using mass timber, and construction is expected to be completed by 2028. I'm a little overwhelmed, Bolling told the State Journal. It's been a really bittersweet thing for me. I was born and raised in that store. I'm really happy with where we're headed with it and what we're building. I think it would make my father proud. But at the same point, it's hard to separate that romanticism and that attachment that you have to that building. The building will be produced in collaboration with Harbor Bay Ventures, a group that the Bolling family has partnered with twice before. They also built the landmark above the Target store on Grand River Avenue and Newman Loft Senior Housing at 200 Albert Avenue, just north of Landmark and above the Foster Coffee Company. It means a lot to me building something that's responsible for the future, Bolling told the State Journal. It's not just an ordinary building. This is going to be sustainable. It's going to be a green building. It's going to be globally certified. That means an awful lot to me. It's kind of one of those things that I wish I could put into words how it makes me feel about building that. I think it's really cool. I think it's going to be an amazing thing for our community and for the world. Construction updates can be found on the City of East Lansing's website at cityofeastlansing.com. In Mason, acrimony over data center spills out at town hall meeting. After the dust had settled from another raucous standing room only city council meeting and what was billed as a town hall panel discussion about data centers, people on both sides of the issue said they believed some good came from it. Over 2 hours of emotion-charged public comment, dozens of speakers harangued Mayor Russell Whipple and other city officials, accusing them of trying to help developers who want to build a large-scale data center on the edge of town and then lying to the public about it. That was followed by another 2 hours of rhetoric and catcalls during the town hall part of the meeting. The only thing I thought was productive was that finally the public can see how disconnected city council is from the city manager, what she is doing behind the scenes, and also how it was just a one-way conversation and they cut voices off from the citizens, said Paula Kaltrider, who founded the No Data Centers in Mason Action Group, which helped pack City Hall during the meeting on Monday, September 14th. It was not a town hall, and the citizens are extremely upset. It was extremely controlled, so city officials could spin their narrative without people asking questions. Whipple and other officials contended that they are following the legally mandated protocol for development projects. The town hall was designed as a panel discussion with questions submitted ahead of time because it was the most orderly, practical way to do it, Whipple said. The town hall succeeded in the sense that we did it, answered questions directly, and the council members had a good exchange of differences, Whipple said on Tuesday, September 15th. I think it's always good for them to convey their thoughts to the public, and I believe it was very successful in that regard. The data center issue has resulted in months of packed council meetings and led to recall drives against Whipple and Councilmember Elaine Ferris. About three dozen people addressed council members during the public comment portion of Monday's meeting, with the vast majority speaking against a data center in Mason, and some who accused city officials of lying about the city's involvement with developers. Many of them wore no data centers in Mason caps, and many continued talking beyond their time limit. One man wearing a Purge City Hall t-shirt referred to city officials as a cabal engaged in an immaculate deception. Another said the city hasn't just passively assisted a developer. You've been up to your eyeballs in this. Voters in November are going to have you packing your bags on your way out, he said. Whipple said there's nothing the city can do to stop a data center from coming in, at least for now. There is no actual proposal, site plan, or rezoning request on the table, and all officials can do now is prepare for the possibility it could happen, he said. It's clear they don't trust us, and that's really unfortunate, he said, referring to the protesters. We're just trying to represent their interests the best we can and correct all the misinformation that's been poured out, and it's very difficult to do that. Cult writer said Mason is just the current battleground in the larger war against data centers. We're going to kick them out of the state, she said. We're not going to stop. About three dozen people spoke during the public comment part of Monday's meeting. About 135 questions were submitted for the town hall discussion, but many were essentially the same, and there was time for only a limited number of them, Whipple said. A Lansing woman pleaded guilty to wire fraud for stealing COVID relief funds. A Lansing woman has pleaded guilty to wire fraud and aggravated identity theft in connection with the misuse of more than $400,000 in federal and state COVID relief money. Sonoda Jonelle Sparkling, 35, defrauded three COVID relief programs by stealing or attempting to steal $124,995 from the Paycheck Protection Program, $17,000 from the Economic Injury Disaster Loan Program, and $262,248 from several different states' employment insurance programs, U.S. Attorney for the Western District of Michigan, Timothy Verhey said in a statement. She applied for the loans in her own name and in the names of third parties using stolen identities, according to Verhey. He added that she obtained or tried to obtain $407,245 in federal and state relief funds. Sparkling's case was among more than 160, included in a joint effort among federal prosecutors across the U.S., spanning from June 12th to September 1st, including approximately 80 newly charged defendants and about $245 million in misused taxpayer money. Sparkling is scheduled to be sentenced on November 30th. She faces a minimum of 2 years in prison and up to 20 years. She's expected for forfeit $147,161 at sentencing, records show. Her attorney, Sanford Schulman, could not immediately be reached for comment. The case was part of a nationwide enforcement action led by the Justice Department's National Fraud Enforcement Division, the Small Business Administration, and the SBA Office of the Inspector General, targeting fraud in the SBA's Paycheck Protection Program, PPP. The Western District of Michigan was a key participant in this surge effort. Every federal district in America is prosecuting people like Sparkling, who saw an opportunity to defraud the taxpayers when the government rolled out COVID-era relief programs, Verhey said. Sparkling will now face the consequences of her fraudulent conduct, and so will others that engaged in similar fraud. I want our message to be clear. If you are thinking of trying to defraud a federal program, you had better think again, because you will not like what happens to you. In local sports, see who's on top of the latest Michigan Boys Soccer State Coaches Poll. There's a pair of new number one teams in the most recent Michigan High School Soccer Coaches Association Boys Soccer State Rankings for Week 4, September 15th. Taking over at number one in Division One is Troy, which moved up from number two, while Portage Central, who was number one in the polls last week, dropped a spot to number two. Meanwhile, St. Joseph moved two spots up to number one in Division Two. Last week's number one, Warren De La Salle, fell to number two. Flint Powers, Division III, and Grosse Pointe Woods University, Division IV, remained the number one teams in their respective districts. Here's a look at the poll for all four divisions. In Division I, Troy, Portage Central, Okemos, Ann Arbor Pioneer, Ann Arbor Skyline, Clarkston, Birmingham Seaholm, Salem, Rockford, Troy Athens, Utica Eisenhower, Walled Lake Northern, Detroit Catholic Central, Traverse City West, and Canton. In Division II, St. Joseph, Warren De La Salle, New Boston Huron, Edwardsburg, U of D Jesuit, Grosse Pointe North, Grand Rapids Christian, Lansing Eastern, Fruitport, Holland, Coldwater, Dearborn Divine Child, Hudsonville Unity Christian, Lowell, and Wayland. In Division III, Flint Powers Catholic, Pontiac Notre Dame Prep, Detroit Country Day, Elk Rapids, Alma, Grand Rapids North Point Christian, Crozeal, Grand Rapids Catholic Central, Tawas, Ortonville Brandon, Frankenmuth, Eaton Rapids, Freeland, Grand Rapids Covenant Christian, and Ann Arbor Green Hills. In Division IV, Grosse Pointe Woods University Liggett, Muskegon West Michigan Christian, Granville Calvin Christian, Leland, North Muskegon, Plymouth Christian Academy, Saugatuck, Hillsdale Academy, Harbor Springs, Kalamazoo Christian, Byron Center, Zion Christian, Holland Black River, Allen Park Inner City Baptist, Detroit Cristo Rey, and Jackson Christian. In football news from Graham Couch, MSU's football rivalry with Notre Dame has marked the time for the Spartans. It's sorely missed. Pat Fitzgerald hasn't even lived Michigan State's rivalry with Notre Dame, and even he misses it. Not to play this game every year, it just stinks, I think, for both fan bases and for both teams, because it's one of the great storied traditions and rivalries in college football, Fitzgerald said Monday, ahead of MSU's game Saturday night at Notre Dame, his first as MSU's coach against the Irish, and MSU's first against the Irish since 2017, and first at Notre Dame since the year before that. Notre Dame plays at MSU next season in what is right now the last game on books between the two schools. There's a reason people miss this rivalry, lost largely to Notre Dame's ACC scheduling commitments, especially from MSU's side. The historical significance of the game is one thing, including the nearly continuous nature of it for 115 years, and the 1966 meeting, which is one of about a dozen college football games dubbed the Game of the Century from that century. But Rutgers football is historically significant too. And yet few programs are less relevant these days. History isn't what drives the longing for this matchup. What people really miss is a game that's been one of the great memory makers and measuring sticks in modern MSU football times. Over the last 40 years, well, the 30 years before the last 10, so many of these games were events. MSU's football history can be written through the lens of this rivalry more than any other series, other than the Michigan series. For example, MSU's return to relevance under George Perlis coincided with the beginning of Notre Dame's heyday under Lou Holtz. MSU had a couple nice swings at the Irish once they were on top, but never quite took them down. The Spartans' mini-renaissance in the late 90s could be seen in five straight wins over Notre Dame from 1997 to 2001. There were epic games in 2005 and 2006. One win, one loss, representative of volatility in the Spartan program in that era. There's 2010, Little Giants overtime win, marking the beginning of the rise under Mark D'Antonio. And 2013's heartache in South Bend, a last bit of suffering before a run to the Roses. And 10 years ago, the last time these two teams played at Notre Dame, the final night we thought the Spartans might be permanent fixtures on the national stage. Whatever the state of Spartans program, MSU's games against Notre Dame have marked the time. This year is no exception, with Notre Dame perhaps reaching levels it hasn't since the early 90s, and MSU's program trying to crawl back from depths unimaginable the last time the Spartans visited. MSU will either earn back some respect or be made well aware of the gap between itself and the top of college football. Either way, from MSU's perspective, it'll be an important evening, a revealing one. It often is. I don't know if college football is better off with MSU and Notre Dame playing most years, or if the rivalry feeds Notre Dame's soul the way it does the Spartans, but decades should never pass without these two programs meeting. In the last 40 years, MSU and Notre Dame have met 28 times. A number of those games have either helped shape the Spartans as a team or program, or have been the sort of memorable event that makes college football different from other sports. Maybe this will be another. Here's a look at the games in modern times that have made MSU folks feel the way they do about this matchup. September 19th in 1987, Notre Dame 31, MSU 8. MSU beat Notre Dame a year earlier in 1986 in East Lansing and 3 years before that in Perlis' first season in South Bend. But their meeting in 1987 turned out to be a matchup of two Goliaths and remains memorable for what Notre Dame flanker, return man, and eventual Heisman Trophy winner Tim Brown did to the Spartans that day, crushing MSU's hopes with 70 and 66-yard punt returns, both in the first quarter. The Irish were incredible that season until three losses at the end. A year later, they were unbeaten and won the national championship. The Spartans would lose once more in 1987, a week later, to Florida State. Then, not again on their way to a Big Ten championship and Rose Bowl win in what was the pinnacle of the Perlis era. They weren't quite ready yet for that version of Notre Dame. September 22nd of 1990, Notre Dame 20, MSU 19. Perlis' last really good team had its heart broken by the number one ranked Irish, who scored in the final seconds to beat the Spartans for the fourth straight season in a game MSU led 19-7 in East Lansing. Current receivers coach Courtney Hawkins led MSU in receiving that day, with Rocket Ismail doing the same for Notre Dame in what would be the last clash with these two programs both playing at a high level for a while. MSU went on to win a share of the Big Ten championship that season, including a memorable win over then number one Michigan. September 20th, 1997, MSU 23, Notre Dame 7. Nick Saban's first crack at Notre Dame as MSU's head coach came in his third season. By then, the Spartans were a seasoned program and healed from the end of the Perlis era. Notre Dame had been ranked high early, but was 1-1 on its way to a 6-5 season. But for the Spartans, this win in South Bend was the first over the Irish in more than a decade, and the beginning of five straight State over Notre Dame. It was also week three in year three under Saban, in what at that time looked like it might be the beginning of something special that season. September 23rd of 2000, MSU 27, Notre Dame 21. Back when there was hope that Bobby Williams would continue what Nick Saban started, there was this thrilling finish between two ranked teams early in the 2000 season, trailing 21-20 in the final 2 minutes, and facing a 4th-and-10 at their own 32-yard line, Spartans freshman quarterback Jeff Smoker hit Herb Haywood on a slant that turned into a game-winning 68-yard touchdown in East Lansing. One of the classic finishes in this rivalry, though not a classic game, nor was it a season that ever got any better. Charles Rogers' spectacular back-of-the-end zone catch 2 years later in MSU's loss in East Lansing could put that 2002 game on this list, but one game from the Williams era here seems like enough. September 17th, 2005, MSU 44, Notre Dame 41 in the second overtime. This was just about the height of John L. Smith's tenure. In an era full of blown leads, frustration, and heartache, the Spartans hung on this time for a Drew Stanton and Mark Trannan-led win at number 10 Notre Dame. An overtime loss at Michigan followed a couple weeks later, then the infamous Ohio State game with Smith's halftime interview, before a 49-14 loss at home to Northwestern the next week. And, well, you get the picture. But on that September day in South Bend, the potential of the Smith era wasn't lost to a collapse. September 18th of 2010, MSU 34, Notre Dame 31 in overtime. This is the best finish in modern MSU-Notre Dame rivalry, at least from MSU's perspective, forever known for Mark D'Antonio's play call, Little Giants, a fake field goal that turned into a touchdown pass from punter Aaron Bates to tight end Charlie Gant to win it in overtime. D'Antonio had a heart attack later that night and missed the next two games. No one knew it at the time, but this was the beginning of an incredible six-year run, which included a share of a Big Ten championship in 2010. September 21st, 2013, Notre Dame 17, MSU 13. This one lives in MSU lore for different reasons. The questionable pass interference calls, the struggles at quarterback, a final dose of frustration before everything took off. Had MSU not lost at Notre Dame, perhaps the Spartans would have played for the national championship in 2013, the year before the college football playoff began, because they didn't lose again. But they also might not have been the same team that rolled into Iowa City 2 weeks later after a bye with a sense of purpose and a functional offense quarterbacked by Connor Cook. Maybe the Rose Bowl doesn't happen without the Notre Dame defeat. Still, that loss at South Bend is etched in memory as any game in this rivalry over the last 40 years. September 17th of 2016, MSU 36, Notre Dame 28. This was a last gasp. Fool's gold, whatever you want to call it. Early in 2016, coming off 35 wins and two outright Big Ten championships in 3 years, and a college football playoff appearance in 2015, the Spartans looked like they might have arrived as a college football power. Instead, MSU won only once more in 2016, finishing 3-9. Notre Dame went 4-8. This wasn't a classic. We just didn't know what we were watching. MSU's program has never been back to the heights it reached in the years prior, nor to the level we thought the program had reached that night. Michigan State women's soccer vaults to number one in the ratings, also by Graham Couch. Michigan State women's soccer team is the new number one team in the country, vaulting up from number five a week ago in the United Soccer Coaches poll. The Spartans swept USC and number 16 UCLA last week in Los Angeles to move to 6-0-2 on the season and 2-0-0 in Big Ten play. It's the second time in the past 3 seasons that the Spartans have climbed to number one, also doing so in late September of 2024. MSU this season already has wins at number 7, North Carolina, and home against number 15, Colorado, and a tie at number 17, Notre Dame. MSU midfielder Kayla Briggs was named the Big Ten's Player of the Week after scoring 2 goals and contributing 2 assists in the Spartans' 2 games in Los Angeles. The Spartans are home against Michigan at 1 p.m. on Sunday, September 20th at DeMartin Stadium. And a musical finds the heart beneath the spectacle of Beetlejuice. On a stage whirling with over-the-top characters and wild special effects, it is 2 ghosts who stand out as the nice normal people, offering an audience on-ramp to the glory that is Beetlejuice the musical. Beetlejuice opens the Wharton Center 2026-2027 season, returning after coming through East Lansing in March of 2023. This time, the supernatural show about death will have a short run, September 18th through 20th. According to David Wilson, who plays Adam, the dead married couple are often as surprised by the journey and twist as the audience themselves. Hailing from West Bloomfield, Wilson arrives at the Wharton Center as part of his first national tour. Adam and Barbara are newly dead and stuck in the house where Lydia and her dad have moved into after the death of Lydia's mom. Adam and Barbara, I would say, are 2 of the characters that probably are having the closest experience to the audience, Wilson said. We are thrown into this world and it's so foreign. We're kind of learning everything in real time with the audience, and I think that was really fun to do. Wilson's first experience with the franchise was the Broadway show, which he saw 8 times in 2018. It wasn't until he auditioned for the musical that he watched the 1988 movie on which it is based. He was mesmerized by the entire production and the way it honored the Tim Burton aesthetic and how the story had warmth and heart. It's all this flashiness going on, but it's this musical about people dealing with really very real things, grief, loss, loneliness, and how people find ways to come together, Wilson said. It was such a heartfelt musical buried within this visual spectacle. I'd never seen anything like it before. Wilson describes Adam and Barbara as 2 very normal, average people who are scared about moving forward with their lives, something he believes is highly relatable. They have a lot of anxiety over whether the next step they take is going to be the right one. When Wilson began interpreting his role, he leaned into both the anxiety and the character's desire to alleviate that anxiety for those around him. There's always this need to fix everything and make everything okay because he cares so much for the people around him, Wilson said. I really delved into wanting to make everything comfortable, and when does that break for him? When does he finally have to accept that we have to do some things in ways that we didn't think were possible? He describes his version of Adam as being someone who is surprised by his growth and finds wonder in the journey that he takes. Wilson said he has been thrilled to take that journey with Caitlin Feely, who plays Barbara. The 2 met on the first day of rehearsal, and after a week, Wilson said he was beyond grateful. She's the best partner I could have asked for, Wilson said. I remember multiple times whispering to myself, thank God. I was praying for someone like her. Not only is she so effortlessly funny, but her voice is incredible. Like Wilson with Adam, Feely has made the character of Barbara hers. Her Barbara is so unique to her because she's so sweet and so lovable and so caring, Wilson said. But also, there is this zaniness and this kookiness to her that's just so engaging and so electric and so magnetic. I love everything about her. The tour stars Ryan Stagmeijer as Beetlejuice and Leanna Weaver as Lydia. It's a musical where Beetlejuice frequently breaks the fourth wall and talks directly to the audience, letting them know through song at the very beginning that it is a show about death. Wilson said the laughs are real, but there's a whole lot more. I feel like a lot of people walk into Beetlejuice being like, yeah, I'm just going to see a kitschy, fun, campy show. And I get so many people afterwards that come up to me and be like, I cried, Wilson said. Somebody told me that they have loved ones that need to see this, they need to see this with family, that they need to see this to kind of share this experience with them, and I think that's really beautiful. While he is in Michigan, he'll once again be able to spend time with his family and loved ones. He'll stay at his home overnight, and he has tons of friends coming in to see Beetlejuice. It's his chance, he says, to show that the dream he had 10 years ago when he left is coming true. Bringing such an amazing show to Michigan, I know our theater access is growing, and it was limited for me growing up, Wilson said. So to be able to come back and offer real quality Broadway theater to people in this great state who are passionate about it, that's what I always wanted. It's truly, truly a dream come true. While it is in town for only a weekend, he encourages people to get a ticket. I think Beetlejuice is everything you could ask for in a musical. It has all the laughs. It has such a catchy score. It's an 8-time Tony-nominated show for a reason, Wilson said. You will leave feeling touched in a way that you were not expecting. As much as it is a show about death and humor and all of that, it's also a show about life and family and the bonds that we make that keep us going. And a viewpoint from Rob Kahn. From flooded streets to data center boom, voters deserve solutions. Anyone who has driven through Lansing during a heavy storm knows mid-Michigan's weather is changing. In recent years, sudden downpours have turned streets into rivers, closed stretches of I-496, sent the Grand River climbing toward the Saginaw Street Bridge, and left residents watching water rise toward their doorsteps. Families feel it in flooded basements, damaged vehicles, and the rising insurance premiums that follow each storm. This is far more than routine Michigan weather. In July of 2024, a storm dropped as much as 5 inches of rain on the Lansing area in 2 hours. Earlier this spring, repeated storms pushed the Grand and Red Cedar Rivers over their banks and forced road closures. For years, national commentary has treated climate and energy as an ideological background, but in mid-Michigan, the perspective is more practical. Mid-Michigan is uniquely positioned to lead. Just west of Lansing and Delta Township, a battery cell plant is bringing manufacturing jobs, and along with this manufacturing growth, new pressure is arriving fast with data centers. We need to bring practical focus to the ballot box as voters weigh candidates in upcoming congressional, state, and local elections. Infrastructure, resilience, and affordable, reliable energy must be central priorities, regardless of whether a candidate is a Republican, Democrat, or an independent. And that will end the reading of the Lansing State Journal from WKBR Radio Reading Service. Here is David Brooks with the reading of the Detroit News and Free Press.
1: Thank you, Sue. I'll start with international news. Saudis pound Yemen as Houthis solidify gains in new theater of Middle East war. Saudi warplanes pounded Yemen, the Houthis said on Wednesday, as the Iran-backed fighters solidified their gains after a lightning advance that has extended Tehran's reach in the Middle East war and further disrupted global oil supplies. A sign of the worsening conflict in a new theater, the United States tightened its travel warning for Saudi Arabia, banning government employees from traveling within 20 miles of the Yemen border. The Houthis, who since last week have swept through Yemeni towns along the Red Sea's coast and seized islands on the Bab al-Mandeb Strait at its mouth, released battlefield video overnight.

government that controls southern Yemen have acknowledged that their forces and those of Saudi Arabia were conducting airstrikes on Houthi positions, though Riyadh itself has not confirmed them. The Houthis have fired repeatedly into Saudi Arabia over the past week, causing alarms over cities in the south and west. An attack blamed on the Iran aligned fighters in Iraq last week also knocked out Saudi Arabia's west-east pipeline, the main route used to divert oil exports from the blockaded Strait of Hormuz. Riyadh said its air defenses had shot down a Houthi drone south of Mecca on Tuesday before it entered a prohibited airspace over the holy city. An attack, it said, crossed a red line of threatening shrines sacred to all Muslims. Houthi spokesperson Sari denied the group had targeted Mecca and said the Saudi reports were set up for propaganda purposes. Sources told Reuters that U.S. officials had held a meeting with the Houthis over the weekend in Oman, at which the group said it had no intention of attacking American vessels and was committed to ceasefire reached with the U.S. last year. The extension of the war into Yemen threatens to worsen the global economy, global energy supply shortage caused by the six-month-old U.S.-Israeli war on Iran, which has disrupted shipping through the Strait of Hormuz. The price of Brent crude hovered around $108 a barrel on Wednesday, LCOC1, close to its highest level since May. The politically sensitive average retail price of diesel fuel in the United States hit another all-time high above $6.30 a gallon for the first time. Traders say a prolonged closure of Saudi Arabia's east-west pipeline could cut off as much as 4% of global oil supply. Saudi Arabia has not said when operations might resume, but U.S. Energy Secretary Chris Wright told at CNBC Tuesday that crude oil should be flowing through the pipeline within days. Saudi Arabia has led a coalition battling the Houthis since 2015. The conflict had largely quieted under a ceasefire in recent years, but reignited when the Houthis declared a naval blockade against Saudi Arabia in July and fired at southern areas in the kingdom. Violence has intensified sharply this month when the militant group pushed back forces aligned with the Saudi-backed internationally recognized Yemeni government. Saudi Arabia's Crown Prince Mohammed bin Salman phoned U.S. President Donald Trump last week seeking military support, which so far has been limited to intelligence aid. The United States bombed the Houthis for 2 months in 2025, but halted that campaign after reaching what President Donald Trump described as a ceasefire that would halt attacks on ships. Trump now faces a dilemma of whether to stand by and risk the Houthi advance worsening the global energy crisis or provide more direct military support to the Saudis and risk extending the cost of U.S. intervention to another theater. U.S. House takes up Russia sanctions bill backed by late Senator Graham. The legislation would target Russia's energy and defense industries, as well as its shadow fleet of tankers that evade existing sanctions. The U.S. House of Representatives is due to vote on Wednesday on a sweeping sanctions bill intended to increase economic pressure on Russia over its invasion of Ukraine, nearly 1.5 years after the late Senator Lindsey Graham first introduced it. The bill, now called the Lindsey O. Graham Sanctioning Russia and Iran Act of 2026 to honor the late South Carolina Republican, passed the Senate last month. And House passage would send it to the White House, where President Donald Trump plans to sign it into law. The legislation would target Russia's energy and defense industries, as well as its shadow fleet of tankers that evade existing sanctions. It also would authorize Trump to impose stiff tariffs on China, India, and other countries to reduce their dependence on Russian oil and gas, as well as additional sanctions in Iran. Supporters expect the House to approve the legislation, even though it has faced considerable opposition since Graham and dozens of

0: other senators introduced it in April 2025. It took Trump until July 2026, days before Graham's sudden death on July 11th, to allow Congress's Republican leaders to schedule a vote on the bill. Since starting his second term in January 2025, Trump has generally favored keeping control over tariffs and sanctions, a central tool of his foreign policy, rather than working with Congress on legislation. The Graham Act passed the Senate last month by 86-11 with strong bipartisan support after Ukrainian President Volodymyr Zelensky met with lawmakers to urge its passage and took the usual step of watching an early procedural vote from a seat in the chamber. Zelensky reiterated his support for the bill in an address this week, saying it is important that it becomes law. I thank everyone around the world who supports this approach and who knows what strength works, he said. But it has faced opposition from House Democrats, including some of the chamber's senior leaders, who say the bill gives Trump too many new tariff powers that he could use against U.S. allies. They say Trump already has the authority he needs to impose sanctions on Russia, but has chosen not to do so. They also say the bill makes it too easy for Trump to waive any sanctions. White House lawyers drafted the current text to maximize President Trump's authority to impose new import taxes on the American people and to minimize any obligation to actually impose new sanctions on Russia or its enablers. Representative Gregory Meeks of New York, the top Democrat on the Foreign Affairs Committee, said. Some Republicans also oppose the bill because they view sanctions as unwarranted intervention in the free market and see U.S. support for Ukraine as contrary to a non-interventionist America First view of foreign policy. Some others also are concerned about political blowback against more tariffs and potentially higher consumer prices ahead of November's midterm elections, in which polls show the party struggling to keep control of the House. Backers of the bill say it sends an essential message to Russia and the world that Washington continues to support Ukraine. Putin believes he can keep financing this war indefinitely, said Republican Representative Michael McCaul, a lead sponsor of the bill of the Russian president. We need to change that calculation and ensure there are consequences for helping him. Victims identified in deadly TV news helicopter crash in L.A. County. Two of the victims of a deadly news helicopter crash in Los Angeles on September 15th have been identified as a journalist and a pilot affiliated with NBC4. The helicopter, News Chopper 4, operated by Angel City Air, crashed just before 7 p.m. in Chatsworth, a suburban neighborhood of Los Angeles County. The chopper went down between two commercial buildings, killing three people, authorities said. Journalist Aliana Moreno, who reported from the air for NBC4 Los Angeles and Telemundo 52, and pilot George Marcinu, who had been flying together since 2023, were killed, according to NBC4. The third victim, whose identity has not been released, was described as a pedestrian on the ground. Here's what we know about the crash. Los Angeles Fire Department said the helicopter crashed shortly before 7 p.m. local time on September 15th before bursting into flames. Vehicles on the ground also caught fire, and according to Federal Aviation Administration, the helicopter was a Eurocopter AS-350. In addition to the three people killed, two others were transported to a hospital. Their conditions were not known. USA Today has reached out to the fire department for more information. Four vehicles and two storage containers were damaged, but no buildings were impacted, authorities said. The helicopter was at the scene covering news of a fatal bus crash that happened earlier in the day. At least two were killed in that incident, which involved a Los Angeles Metro bus and another vehicle, officials have said. I'm absolutely devastated by the loss of life in Chatsworth tonight, Los Angeles Mayor Karen Bass said. My heart is with the families and loved ones of those we lost in the tragic bus collision and helicopter crash. News that the NBC Ford copter or chopper went down was announced in an emotional broadcast by station anchor Colleen Williams the evening of September 15th. "We've been telling you that we've been piecing it together here. We knew it was a news chopper. We knew we'd lost contact with our people out there, and we just received the confirmation that, in fact, News Chopper 4 went down just before 7 o'clock tonight in Chatsworth," Williams said. "We are going to take a couple of minutes to think about that, to process and to regroup," she said before signing off the broadcast. NBC4 and Telemundo 52 issued a joint statement. "We are deeply saddened to share that a helicopter providing aerial news coverage for NBC4 and Telemundo 52 was involved in a fatal accident in Los Angeles on Tuesday evening. We extend our heartfelt condolences to the families, friends, and colleagues of those who lost their lives," the station said. Moreno was in her late 30s and born in Orange County, according to NBC. She was a graduate of Chapman University in Southern California. She worked for the Angel City Air since 2010 as a journalist and has reported for multiple news outlets from the air. She was a familiar voice for NBC4 and Telemundo 52 viewers, NBC said. Marcinu is also from Southern California and graduated from Burbank High School in 1974, NBC4 said. The pair had been flying together since 2023. The pedestrian killed in the crash has not been identified by authorities as of September 16th. And blood centers have lost young donors. What can they do? The nation's blood centers have long relied on high school and university blood drives, not only as dependable and sizable donation source, but as an introduction to young people about the importance of donating. The COVID-19 pandemic in 2020 brought it all to a halt. Blood donation professionals say the effect was more than temporary. With such campaigns slow to return to campuses, advocates suspected millions of high school and college students would miss out on learning the importance of blood donations. A closer look at the data confirmed their fears. Post-pandemic blood donation levels have rebounded among all age groups except for the youngest generation. The number of donors aged 16 to 24 plummeted by more than a third, while those aged 25 to 34 fell by more than a fifth, despite the rebound among older people. "How do you rebound from that to have a sustainable blood supply?" said Jennifer Caprell, a vice president of Enterprise Data Strategy and Management for Blood Centers of America, a national network of blood supply centers that conducted the analysis. "How do you engage with people when you've lost that first entry point?" She and other industry leaders worry the generation gap could mean future blood shortages if something isn't done to revive donation habits among the young. National blood supplies have flirted with precipitously low levels, and this summer, the American Red Cross declared its second ever national blood crisis as donation levels fell to a four-year low. "There's a lot of concern over the age of our donor base," said Kate Fry, CEO of America's Blood Centers, a separate national network of nonprofit community-based blood centers. "We're starting to see that silver tsunami where a lot of our donors are going to become the patients." Blood collection experts say reconnecting with young people is crucial as traditional donors age out. "For decades, we've been able to rely on the generosity of the baby boomers generation," said Armando Romero, Associate Director of Transfusion Medicine at Cedars-Sinai Health System in Los Angeles. "The numbers show they've made it a habit even when there's not an emergency. They just happen to be at church or at their kid's soccer game and saw a bloodmobile." For now, the Red Cross said the national supply has stabilized, but as older generations produce the next group of blood product consumers, their absence as donors threatens to further deplete reserves. We need to replace them with this next wave, Romero said. There's a lot of urgency by making this a lifelong habit in those early years. Part of our backbone is the baby boomer generation, and now we're scrambling to make sure we have an adequate replacement. In July, an article co-authored by a corporal of the, or for the Minnesota, Caporal for the Association for the Advancement of Blood and Biotherapies spelled out the situation and its implication. This isn't purely a pandemic effect, the authors wrote. It's a generational fracture. The Blood Centers of America based its analysis on a database of donor demographics and donation frequency that the organization launched in 2018, with more than 25 million donor records tallying 126 million donations, records dating to 2010. The organization compared numbers from 2017 through 2019, just before the 2020 pandemic, with those from 22 to 24. The number of donors aged 16 to 24 dropped 37%, while those aged 25 to 34 fell 22%. Meanwhile, the number of donors aged 35 to 54 inched up 5%, with increases successfully higher with older age groups, 15% among those aged 55 to 64, 50% among those 64 to 73, and 72% among those 73 and older. It's worth noting that despite the decline, the 16 to 24 cohort still represented the largest donor group at 1.7 million, compared with 2.7 million before the pandemic. Campus blood drives typically beef up those numbers. High school blood donations are often people's first introduction to the process, Romero said. For a lot of them, there's this peer factor. We don't know if it's that they want to save lives or if they just want to get out of their third period, but it reduces fears about getting a needle in their arm if their friends are there. In a matter of 6 hours, the high school blood drive can collect 150 to 200 units of blood, he said. In Michigan, exclusive Interlochen alum shares journal entries from 1970s. A former Interlochen Center for the Arts student is sharing journal entries from the 1970s that detail her experience being groomed by a faculty member. The woman previously told the Detroit Free Press she was a shy and vulnerable high schooler far from home when her symphony orchestra conductor, Byron Hansen, singled her out, made her feel like he was in love with her, and engaged in sexual activities with her. She was one of seven female former students to accuse Hansen of sexual misconduct during the school's independent investigation into decades of sexual abuse allegations. According to the investigation report released in July, nearly 50 adults in leadership roles are accused of exploiting at least 70 former students at the Northern Michigan Arts School. The Free Press generally does not name people who are victims in such cases. After mentioning the journal in a previous interview with the Free Press, she shared the entries that unveil her thoughts as a student at the time, under 18. Hansen often accompanied student soloists on piano and practiced with them one-on-one, the alum previously said. In one journal entry, the former student wrote that Hansen seemed to enjoy teasing her. She wrote she almost died when he saw her after a recital and leaned against a light post outside. I was immediately self-conscious, according to the entry. His eyes so dark and low and serious as he watched me. I blushed when I looked into them. I felt as if he saw me, all of me, every corner of me, and I felt embarrassed by his gaze. What did it mean? Hansen had an office in the basement of the girls' dormitory, and students often went to teachers' homes for dinners or holidays, the former student said. She first went to Hansen's house with a group, then went there several times by herself and stayed in his bed, she said. Our relationship just grew very naturally, according to one journal entry. Nothing was planned or schemed or struggled for and won or lost. First, it was teacher helping student, then it was mere friends, and now it is friends and lovers. It just happened spontaneously again. I believe that he had no plan to seduce me the other night. He didn't plan it. It's just we were both willing and it happened. She later wrote, some things have fallen into place and maybe now things will start getting better. It is so beautiful to express your love for someone. Byron was very gentle, plus totally aware of me, all of me, not just grasping at an empty shell, according to the entry. It will be hard for me to leave him, but I've got to keep looking forward. But Byron will always be with me, plus by my side. Love is patient. It is such an uplifting feeling. Another day, she wrote that Hanson confuses her and that she didn't know if he found her attractive and loved her, as his actions certainly sometimes indicate. Sometimes I feel that he just doesn't value things. I don't know, according to the entry. I have expressed everything to him, and I get little or no reaction. But on Sunday, he could hardly keep his hands off me. For once, I felt like I was important to him. How he is cool and casual, not unfriendly, I don't understand him at all. Some days she wrote that she loved him, and another day she wrote that she feels how false it is and that he should realize he hurts people. He puts on the same facade of love for so many people, she wrote. Why can't he stop looking for affection from students? He should get away from here and get married and have a family. He gets close to you and he becomes special to you and leads you to believe you are really important to him, but he is the same with all of them. And there's some other entries. The student says she went from straight A grades to barely graduating. Her dad found her journal under her dresser while vacuuming, according to a letter he typed to her on July 22, 1976. He wrote that he was worried about her because a man took advantage of her and what that man did was unpardonable. He must agree that any reasonable person's interpretation of the last paragraph would have to be that Mr. Hanson has seduced you. I am sure you will understand that if that happened, I would be something less than a good father, not to be greatly worried, not just because a man had taken advantage of my daughter, but also because of the very real chance of pregnancy. I am relieved to have your word that no sexual union occurred, and as I told you last night, I accept your word as a whole truth unequivocally. Her father was set to write to the school when her mom convinced him not to because she was worried about ruining Hanson's career, the survivor said to the Free Press. And in a statement on its website, Interlochen says, the safety and well-being of our students will always be our highest priority. We currently have a wide range of measures in place to provide a safe and supportive environment for all students. We routinely review our policies and procedures related to the protection of minors and campus safety and continue to evolve to ensure we remain current with effective practices. And MSU's leadership turmoil isn't over. Trustees are still fighting. After a tumultuous summer for Michigan State University leadership, a period which included the introduction of a revised code of conduct for the Board of Trustees that stresses the duty of loyalty to the university, and then the president's resignation and subsequent return 6 weeks later, the university's first board meeting since that period suggested that those issues are still top of mind for certain trustees, students, alumni, and community members. MSU President Kevin Guskowitz kicked off the meeting, which was held both in person in East Lansing and over Zoom on September 11th, by acknowledging the board's approval for the revised code of conduct, which limits what trustees can say and establishes penalties such as losing privileges ranging from complimentary football tickets and discretionary travel budgets and censure for violations. While no single action solves every challenge, establishing clear expectations and standards is a meaningful step in the right direction, he said, adding that codes of conduct are common practices for organizations. When each trustee was given the opportunity to speak later in the meeting, the two trustees who refused to sign the code held a news conference calling it unconstitutional and were later censured, criticized the policy. Trustee Rima Vassar called it problematic in that it does quell First Amendment rights and anti-American. Trustee Mike Ballow said, in a country that values free speech, few things are more precious to the average American than to be able to speak out on things they believe in without fear of retribution. He added that the code of conduct probably needs change if we're going to be true to our ideals. Their comments came as Guskowitz is facing an unprecedented leadership test as he works to regain the trust of the MSU community after resigning, publicly accepting another job, and then reversing course. In his address to the Spartan community announcing he was staying at MSU in July, he said he had productive conversations about the governance challenges I previously shared with the board leaders. Majority of public comments were about those governance challenges. A speaker over Zoom, who identified himself as Daniel Gertzberg, a 2008 alumnus of MSU, said the university's leadership challenges are a frequent topic of conversation among fellow alumni. It's become a very public circus, and it's very visible to everyone, he said. My ask, and I think this is an ask from all the alumni who couldn't be here today, are just kind of thinking through the question, are my actions advancing the journey of Michigan State? Other speakers spoke in support of Vassar. A speaker on Zoom who identified herself as Micello Chola, a 2025 MSU alumnus, said free speech is not a courtesy you extend selectively. It is a right, or it is nothing. This is a double standard, and every single person here knows it, whether you like it or not. The next scheduled MSU Board of Trustees meeting is October 30th. And that will end the reading of the Detroit News and Detroit Free Press from WKAR Radio Reading Service. Your readers were Sue Garrity and David Brooks.
1: 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Mostly cloudy skies with a slight chance of rain this afternoon, a high of 71. Clouds again tonight with a chance of showers and thunderstorms, a low of 60. For your Friday, partly sunny and a high of 72. 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

0: Let's begin the newspaper coverage for today, this Wednesday, the 16th of September, 2026. You're listening to the Talking Information Center, and it's time now to begin the reading of the Wall Street Journal. With that, we say hello to George and Steve.
1: Hello, John Shea, and thank you very much. It's our great pleasure to read for you this morning. We'll begin with the What's News column. These are news briefs, little appetizer niblets that we'll get to in detail as we read these articles in the paper today. Mortgage rates are closing in on 7% for the first time since the beginning of last year, promising more pain for prospective home buyers already wincing at record high home prices and an uncertain economy. Investors anticipated Fed moves and coming economic data and geopolitical pressures in an attempt to get a handle on bond yields as major U.S. stock indexes fell in Tuesday's session. OpenAI has held discussions with investors about a new funding round that could value it at more than, wait for it, $1.2 trillion on the heels of the release of its latest cutting-edge model, according to a person familiar with the matter. European fintech firm Revolut handed hundreds of its customers' data to someone posing as a government agency, a hack that apparently targeted high net worth clients active in digital currencies. I hope you weren't in that batch, Steve.
2: Not me.
1: American oil executives who had warned for months that the prolonged closure of the Strait of Hormuz was bound to cause a fuel crisis say the emergency has arrived. The National Highway Transportation Safety Agency asked Tesla whether its steering wheel-free cyber cab can, in fact, be driven by a human, saying the hands-on option was a criterion for compliance certification. Grab agreed to buy a 60% stake in digital finance platform Atome, A-T-O-M-E, for $1.49 billion in cash, a transaction that is expected to close by the third quarter of 2027. And finally, Legend Biotech appointed Ingrid Zhang at Z-H-A-N-G as its new chief executive. Good morning, Steve.
2: Morning, George. Fed, war, economy to direct key bonds next move. Article by Sam Goldfarb and Heather Gillers. The bond market reached a tipping point this week when the 10-year U.S. Treasury yield touched 5%. Either the key benchmark has reached its ceiling or it's just getting started with a new era of higher borrowing costs. The 10-year yield helps set rates on everything, from mortgages to corporate loans, and its recent rise has added to the list of challenges confronting the economy and the stock market. Before this week, it had only touched 5% once since the 2008 financial crisis, during a single trading session in 2023, but it did so again Monday. It touched a new 19-year high on Tuesday, sending major stock indexes lower for the second straight session. Higher yields are definitely weighing on stock sentiment, said Michael Antonelli, a managing director at Baird. The 10-year path from here will be paved by the Federal Reserve, economic data, military conflict, and even the stock market itself. The 10-year yield breached 5% just before a meeting of the Fed's rate-setting committee, often a catalyst for major moves in the bond market. The yield of the 10-year note settled at 4.995% Tuesday after reaching as high as 5.014% in overnight trading. The Dow Jones Industrial Average fell 0.6%, or 328 points. The S&P 500 slipped 0.4%, while the NASDAQ Composite slid 0.8%. Treasury yields, which rise when bond prices fall, typically move with investors' expectations for the short-term rate set by the Fed. But what that means for the 10-year Treasury now is unclear. Generally, expectations for higher rates will push up yields on even longer-term bonds, but not always. They might stay the same or even decline if investors think those rates will slow the economy or curb inflation. Right now, investors already expect the Fed to raise rates on Wednesday, and interest rate futures show a good chance of at least three more hikes by the end of next July. That is already a steep enough path that some investors believe that a further step up in rate expectations could at least contain the sell-off in longer-term bonds. Fed hikes should slow the run-up in 10-year Treasury yields by reinforcing the Fed's determination to get inflation back down to target and by pumping the brakes on the economy, said Don Ellenberger, head of multi-sector strategies at Federated Hermes. Ultimately, how rate expectations affect the 10-year yield largely depends on investors' take on the economy. If investors are worried about inflation, yields are likely to climb no matter what, either because rates are rising now or because investors think they will need to go up in the future. Right now, Wall Street is generally optimistic on growth and pessimistic on inflation, creating the ingredients for yields to stay elevated. Bank CEOs this week said that borrowing demand has been strong for both consumers and corporations, even in the face of higher interest rates on loans. The Fed will raise rates, but it won't knock the economy off its movement, said Brian Moynihan, Bank of America's chief executive, said Tuesday at an investor conference. The inflation outlook, meanwhile, is being heavily influenced by a jump in oil prices spurred by the conflict in the Middle East. Brent crude, the international benchmark for oil, rose 2.9% to $108.75 a barrel Tuesday. The closure of a critical Saudi pipeline is pressuring supply, sending prices higher and stoking inflation fears. George.
1: 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Run-up in rates is deterring buyers spooked by prices and economic stress. It's written by Nicholas G. Miller. Mortgage rates are closing in on 7% for the first time since the beginning of last year, promising more pain for prospective home buyers already wincing at record high home prices and an uncertain economy. Last week, 30-year fixed rates averaged 6.7%, according to Freddie Mac, but daily rates have jumped since then and already surpassed 7%, according to Mortgage News Daily, which uses a different methodology. The milestone of 7%, while not itself significant in terms of affordability, will likely spook buyers even further, economists said, and add a disappointing punctuation mark to a year once expected to launch the housing market's recovery. A jump in rates like this will certainly cause prospective home buyers to pause, said Michael Frattatoni, chief economist at the Mortgage Bankers Association. They may not go ahead and put in that contract or apply for the loan. Mortgage rates, as surveyed by Freddie Mac, touched 7% in January 2025, but they haven't stayed above that level for an extended period since the second half of 2023. Before 2022, mortgage rates hadn't hit 7% since 2001. The rate on a 30-year mortgage tends to follow the 10-year Treasury yield, which on Tuesday rose as high as 5.04%, its highest level since 2007. Before settling just below the 5% level. The Federal Reserve is expected to raise its key rate on Wednesday for the first time in 3 years. A rate increase could lead to lower Treasury yields and therefore mortgage rates if the market believes that the Fed is taking inflation seriously, or it could push yields higher if taken as a sign that the economy faces a real inflation problem. This year's run-up in mortgage rates, driven primarily by President Trump's war in Iran, has kneecapped the housing market now well into its fourth year of stagnant sales. The National Association of Realtors said last Thursday that sales of existing homes in August declined 2% from the previous month to its lowest seasonally adjusted annual rate since June of last year. Zillow economists once projected 4.3% growth in home sales for 2026. Now they are forecasting sales to be up 1.3% for the year and down 3.5% for the fourth quarter. The math for the rest of the year is going to be very challenging, Zillow economist Kara Eng said. Steve.
2: Also on the front page of today's Wall Street Journal, hedge funds are a wild card in the turbulent bond market. Pullback by pension funds creates void. New York Fed asks about potential risks. Article by Timothy Martin, Gregory Zuckerman, and Jason Douglas. Anxiety about the Iran war, inflation, and mushrooming public debt have driven the recent sell-off in Treasury bonds. There is another factor that could add volatility into the mix. Hedge funds, a growing force in this market. For decades, governments could rely on predictable buy and hold investors to snap up their sovereign debt. Now pension funds and other long-run investors are pulling back in search of higher returns elsewhere, leaving a void filled by hedge funds and other faster twitch traders. Hedge funds held about $2 trillion of treasuries at the start of this year, more than double their holdings 5 years earlier, according to the Treasury Department's Office of Financial Research, which said hedge funds controlled a record 7% of the market. Data released by the Federal Reserve on Friday suggests that funds' treasury holdings remain elevated, said Molly Brooks, a research strategist at TD Securities. At least some of those holdings are the result of funds pursuing the basic trade, in which they capitalize on small price gaps between treasury bonds and futures, borrowing money to try to amplify their gains. This trade has plateaued in size over the past couple of quarters, but remains sizable, Brooks said. The metamorphosis has the Federal Reserve Bank of New York asking whether these shifts have introduced risks into the treasury market, where $1.2 trillion of securities change hands every day. In recent weeks, staffers at the New York Fed's market group have been asking investors and others about the growing role of hedge funds in the government bond market, with the goal of understanding how funds are affecting the market, according to people close to the matter. There is little margin for error, given the structural forces already pressuring bonds. The yield on the benchmark 10-year Treasury note on Tuesday settled at just under 5%, a danger zone that risks hurting stocks and the wider economy. The yield on the 30-year bond closed at its highest level since 2004. Treasury Secretary Scott Bessent's bid to repurchase billions of dollars more of long-term debt has failed to calm the overall market. Higher yields pose a political challenge for the Trump administration, putting upward pressure on borrowing costs across the economy ahead of the midterm elections. U.S. pension funds once held close to 40% of their assets in fixed income, though more recently that share has fallen to 10 to 15%, according to a recent report from the Center for Economic Policy Research, a Paris-based group. Pensions in advanced European economies have seen their mix of bonds fall to about 20% from about 35% at the start of the century, the group said. The driver? Bonds can't cover pension funds' obligations as in the past, pushing them into bigger allocations to private debt, real estate, infrastructure, and other areas. This shift coincided with the era of low rates last decade that limited returns from bonds. The landscape has changed, said David Z, a fixed income specialist at Callan, which advises retirement systems. That marginal dollar that would have gone to government debt may now be looking for other opportunities. He said pension clients are making one-tenth as many requests for active bond managers as they did 2 years ago. Three decades ago, pension funds could generate 7.5% returns with a portfolio consisting of more than 80% of U.S. fixed income, according to Callan, which advises retirement systems. Now, to hit the same return, pension funds must accept more than twice as much risk. Bonds are no longer enough, said Jack Delaney, a portfolio manager at Key Ridge Asset Management's multi-asset team. We need to think about diversification more holistically now. Over the past year, large pension funds in Denmark, the Netherlands, and Australia have decreased their treasury holdings. Earlier this month, Norway's more than $2 trillion sovereign wealth fund, the world's largest, proposed cutting its allocation to government bonds, including treasuries, in favor of mortgage-backed securities and other riskier debt. Hedge funds have been on the opposite path as pensions, increasing their treasury bets. For policymakers, their growing role in the bond market is a wild card, especially given the heavy leverage funds often use to amplify bond bets. The New York Fed staffers, which make regular calls to traders and others they monitor financial markets, have been specifically asking about relative value bond strategies, according to those who have spoken with the Fed. These trades involve simultaneous bets on certain U.S. or other government debt investments and shorts on others. Representatives of foreign central banks and the International Monetary Fund have been doing their own research on the growth of hedge funds in the treasury market, the people said. One area of interest for the New York Fed and others, according to these people, the growth of multi-manager firms such as Millennium, Point72, and Citadel, which hire teams of traders to place bets on treasury and other government bonds using dollops of leverage to amplify these bets. Some market participants say the rising role of hedge funds can benefit the government bond market. The funds add liquidity or make it easier to buy and sell bonds. Investors said if governments are worried about bond markets, then perhaps they should show more restraint in issuing debt. The U.S. federal budget deficit is projected to reach 6% of gross domestic product this fiscal year. The big question for markets is the fiscal stance. It's too loose, said Rajiv Mann, lead portfolio manager of fixed income at Alliance Global Investors. George.
1: Thanks, Steve. High Flying Bank turns over client data to scammer. It's run by Alexander Osipovich. Felix Romer is still in shock from the email he got from his bank last weekend. Urgent security update about your Revolut account, and Revolut is R-E-V-O-L-U-T, account, the message read. It went on to say that some of Romer's most sensitive financial and personal information, such as his home address, a photo of his passport, and transaction history, had fallen into the hands of a scammer. Most confoundingly, the bank hadn't been hacked. London-based Revolut, among the most popular of Europe's breed of digital neobanks, so-called, had voluntarily handed his data to someone impersonating a government agency. By sending fake law enforcement requests, the impersonator extracted data on hundreds of customers from the online bank, including well-off businessmen from the crypto world. Now, Romer, a German crypto entrepreneur who lives in Malta, has gotten caught up in a data breach that has embarrassed fast-growing Revolut and raised questions about its competence. The news comes at an awkward time for Revolut, a fintech company that was recently valued at $115 billion, making it Europe's most valuable startup. Earlier this month, Revolut got a tentative green light to offer banking services to Americans, part of its ambition to crack the U.S. market. The breach has prompted furious reactions from customers. About 680 customers were affected, a person close to Revolut said. While that is a small slice of the company's more than 80 million customers, the breach has drawn scrutiny for its apparent targeting of high net worth people active in digital currencies. Customers have voiced alarm that the leaked data could expose them to so-called wrench attacks, in which criminals use the threat of violence to force Bitcoin investors to hand over the digital keys to their assets. I'm honestly surprised how a company of this size is storing my data, and more so, just giving it out that easily, Romer said. Adding to Revolut's headaches, the company is facing extortion threats from a shadowy hacker who claims to be behind the breach. The purported hacker has released snippets of the stolen client data, including Romer's, and threatened to release more unless Revolut pays up without publicly specifying an amount. The company said it had alerted law enforcement but declined to discuss the extortion threat. The UK Information Commissioner's Office, which oversees data protection, said it was looking into the matter. Revolut called the incident, quote, a sophisticated external impersonation scam where an unauthorized third party utilized a legitimate government agency domain email to submit fraudulent requests for information. The company hasn't been contacted by the perpetrators, the person close to Revolut said. Mark Karpeles, the former chief executive of failed Bitcoin exchange Mt. Gox, G-O-X, said he was one of the victims of the breach. They should have talked to a real human to confirm as bare at a bare minimum, Karpeles posted on X. In another post, he warned he might be kidnapped or dead by the time he received answers from Revolut about the breach. In an email, Karpeles told the Wall Street Journal he had learned about the breach from Revolut's email early Saturday and had taken appropriate measures to protect himself and his family. Karpeles, a French businessman based in Tokyo, is a controversial figure in crypto. After the 2014 collapse of Mt. Gox, he was acquitted of embezzlement by a Japanese court but found guilty of falsifying data. Since the security breach, a hacker calling themselves I Am Not a Villain has released materials that Revolut handed over by mistake. Among them were a passport photo and other information on Romer, the German entrepreneur. Romer told the Journal that the material was authentic. We're going to start releasing more and more data every day until Revolut pays for leaking their customers. I Am Not a Villain wrote in a post on a channel on Telegram, the social media platform. The post was archived by cybersecurity researchers before the channel was detected. I Am Not a Villain also posted screenshots of emails that suggest a scammer hijacked an Italian government email account, which communicated with an email address used by Revolut's Italian arm. Italian police didn't respond to a request for comment. scammers have long impersonated government agencies to send fake law enforcement requests, and such tricks aren't especially difficult to pull off, said Connor Freeman, an Irish cybersecurity researcher who has been tracking the Revolut hack. It's not exactly rocket science, Freeman said. Well, that's comforting.
2: Yes.
1: Steve?
2: Americans' war fuel tab tops $100 billion. Gasoline and diesel prices lead many families to save less and cut spending. Article by David Uberti. Oil prices lurch above $100 a barrel amid the Iran war is helping propel the U.S. past another unwelcome milestone. Americans have been stuck with a 12-figure bill. U.S. consumers have collectively spent about $107 billion more on gasoline and diesel during the Iran conflict and disruptions from the Russia-Ukraine conflict than they would have been with no war, according to estimates by the Climate Solutions Lab at Brown University. That averages to more than $500 million a day since the U.S. and Israel attacked Iran on February 28th, and a recent surge in crude assures that the price tag will only grow in the weeks ahead. The additional wartime fuel costs are still small relative to more than $22 trillion in personal consumption expenditures the Commerce Department anticipates this year. Staples such as housing and health care are atop the list. But the sum is far more than the projected $69 billion Americans are spending in 2026 on nursery, elementary, and secondary schools. And that figure is now approaching annual spending on internet access and life insurance. Oil prices climb is boosting overall inflation and helped push the 10-year Treasury yield past 5% for the first time in years. At the same time, though, rising costs are clouding the Federal Reserve's outlook because prices at the pump are forcing some lower- and middle-income families to save less or curb spending elsewhere. It's definitely a drag in the economy, said Michael Pierce, chief U.S. economist at Oxford Economics. Ballooning investment on the nationwide artificial intelligence build-out, as well as stock market gains for affluent, suggest the U.S. can continue weathering the shock for now. Still, elevated prices are pushing down President Trump's popularity and raising new risks for the economy as the midterm elections near. After oil prices rose when the U.S. and Israel began trading strikes with Iran in February, larger tax refunds helped cushion the blow. That buffer has thinned and real wage growth has stalled. Americans' personal savings rate in July hit 3%, according to the Bureau of Economic Analysis, one of the lowest levels since the 2007-2009 recession. Pointing to how some Americans are drawing down savings, Pierce added, that obviously can't be sustained forever. Now interlocking threats are squeezing the oil market at a time of the year when U.S. fuel prices tend to fall. Shipments through the Strait of Hormuz are still lower than pre-war levels. When Iran-backed Houthi militants are threatening tankers on the western side of the Arabian Peninsula. Meanwhile, a Ukrainian air campaign has disrupted much of Russia's refining capacity. The Commerce Department estimated that consumers spent more than $400 billion on fuels such as gasoline last year, not including businesses' diesel costs. The Brown University model, which analyzes daily retail prices and historical demand patterns, estimates that cumulative gasoline spending this year has been $59 billion more than it would have been without the war. Additional diesel costs are roughly $48 billion. The estimates don't try to gauge any pullback in demand due to high prices, meaning the real figures could be slightly lower. But in a way, that's another cost of the war, people being forced off consumption when they would otherwise have chosen, said Jeff Colgan, a Brown University professor and director of its Climate Solutions Lab. Diesel, a key fuel for farming equipment, construction machinery, and logistics, is now central to the oil shock. While Brent crude futures Tuesday closed at $108.75 a barrel, a level still within historical norms, diesel futures notched a fresh record of $5.26 a gallon. That signals more pain at the pump for diesel buyers already staring down all-time highs. Average U.S. retail prices on Tuesday hit $6.27 a gallon, according to AAA, with costs in California above $8. Prices are likely reaching a danger zone in which some businesses pare back operations that are now unprofitable, said Rukaya Ibrahim, chief commodity strategist at BCA Research. It's probably already leading to demand destruction, she said. Consumers could bear much of the resulting costs. We're nearing the harvest season for certain important crops in the U.S., Ibrahim said. That's also a source of upside pressure on fuel that could filter through to food prices. George.
1: Chinese farms swiped secrets from U.S. blueberry grower. Driscoll's expansion into country ignited local competition and widespread IP theft. Undercover investigators at nurseries. It's written by John Emond. Huijing, China. About 15 years ago, executives from U.S. fruit grower Driscoll's went to China with a goal of turning blueberries into that country's next big food trend. The California company dispatched one of its experts to scout farmland in southwestern China's Yunnan province, contracted with global blueberry genetics firms to lock up the best varieties and brought in high-tech growing technologies to mass-produce a fruit few Chinese people ate. By 2020, it was cranking out thousands of tons of blueberries for Chinese supermarkets. Then it became the latest U.S. company to encounter the buzzsaw of Chinese competition. As tales of blueberry fortunes spread, Chinese entrepreneurs rapidly built farms of their own. They adopted high-tech growing techniques similar to Driscoll's, even allegedly copying greenhouse designs used by farmers growing for Driscoll's. They also swiped the company's patent-protected varieties, a Chinese court has ruled. State banks fed the rush, offering a special category of loans for blueberry growers. Production in China has shot up 25-fold since 2010. In 2021, China overtook the U.S. as the world's top blueberry grower. And by 2025, its annual production was double what it was in the U.S. For Chinese consumers, it was a blueberry bonanza. Prices dropped so low that state media trumpeted an era of, quote, blueberry freedom. Who doesn't love that? In which even ordinary people can gorge on a once exotic fruit. For just about everyone in the blueberry business, though, it has been a knife fight, plagued by intellectual property theft and tanking profits. It is a pattern seen across many industries in China. Companies in search of new sources of profit jump into promising emerging businesses using inexpensive state-backed financing to scale up and sometimes play fast and loose with intellectual property regulations. This quickly causes gluts and crashing prices. Such cycles of competition are known in China as involution, and they have transformed the country from a golden goose into a major headache for companies like Nike and Starbucks. Driscoll's has filed more than 20 lawsuits against companies in China, some of which it has said took its proprietary blueberry plants, propagated them, and sold them to rival growers. Some Western fruit companies work with private investigators who went undercover at plant nurseries, posing as traders or farmers so they could buy plants and hustle them off to labs for DNA testing to prove they were pirated. The sheer volume of illegal nurseries and plantings means many thousands of illegal hectares will continue to operate as they are with thousands more to come. The International Blueberry Organization, did you know there was an International Blueberry Organization?
2: I'm a member.
1: Oh. I should have known that. A global trade group warned in an August report. China resisted for decades developing the kinds of large corporate farms that turned the U.S. into an agricultural powerhouse. Now with some ingenuity, technology, and copycat tactics, it's becoming competitive in more farm products, and big agricultural companies are playing a larger role. Steve.
2: And from the U.S. news section of today's Wall Street Journal, companies are facing a pricing dilemma. Article by Owen Tucker Smith. The most recent inflation data has made clear that prices are still rising, and far too quickly. But American business owners and policymakers are grappling with a thornier question. Are high energy costs a temporary nuisance to wait out, or a long-term reality that calls for price increases right now? The answer have important implications for the U.S. economy. This week, the Federal Reserve is widely expected to raise interest rates in an attempt to slow inflation. But much will be determined by decision makers pulling their own economic levers. Some businesses are holding their ground, partly on belief that external price shocks will calm down sooner rather than later. Others are convinced that high energy costs and trade war volatility have become entrenched features of the economy and say they no longer have the wiggle room to keep prices stable. Melissa Florio and her husband own a company, Ambex Manufacturing, that sells plastic components to power distribution companies. for months, she expected surging costs to settle down, so she kept her prices low. But oil prices have continued to drive up the price of resin, the chemical substance their company uses in its products, helping to prompt a change in her outlook. She no longer views President Trump's Iran war as a temporary shock. These days, when Ambex suppliers raise prices, Florio passes the burden onto the customers. She hiked prices this summer between 10 and 21% on all products, which include plastic insulators for high-voltage transmission wires. "We've reached the breaking point," she said. "We're not eating that cost any longer." On the other side of the equation are businesses that believe now is the time to keep prices low. They can beat out competitors and retain cost-conscious customers. Their margins will recover when inflation recedes. In rural Pennsylvania, farmer Jim Barber isn't convinced that elevated inflation is here to stay. Barber, who sells beef, pork, and milk, watched the cost of trucking hay from three counties away rise about 15%. But he has kept his prices stable and believes the Middle East will settle down. The experiences of Florio and Barber highlight the challenge of sizing up the true threat of inflation. "Shocks used to be episodic. Now you could ride it out," said Diane Swonk, chief economist at KPMG. "Now they're endemic. In the meantime, costs have risen. Diesel prices crossed $6 a gallon for the first time on Friday. While Trump administration officials have insisted the situation is temporary, some oil executives are cautioning that the closure of the Strait of Hormuz and threats to another key energy choke point in the Red Sea is spinning out of control. Some businesses are holding out, nervous about the effect of higher prices on sales. Walmart executives said last month that the company cut prices on more than 10,000 items, despite billions of dollars of forecasted fuel-related costs. Other firms changed their tune on pricing as the war and trade uncertainty dragged on, and as commodity prices have swung back and forth. In June, soup maker Campbell's told investors it anticipated elevated costs would eventually come down. Pricing adjustments, Chief Financial Officer Todd Kuenfer said, were kind of the last resort. But now Campbell is raising prices on more than half of its portfolio. The company tried to cut costs through other means. Unfortunately, Kuenfer said last week, that was not enough given the extreme

0: Washington. President Trump floated the idea of sending $5,000 to every American adult citizen if Republicans hold the House and Senate in the midterms, but the Republicans who would actually need to vote for that aren't sold. Some GOP lawmakers signaled they were open to the rough idea, which as presented would cost more than $1 trillion, but would need more details on how it would work and where the money would come from. Others said such a payout would balloon budget deficits and fuel inflation, making it a non-starter, and they argued that tying it to the election result made it suspect. I'm not going to vote to borrow $1.2 trillion and give everybody a check, said Senator John Kennedy, Republican of Louisiana. And once the president thinks about that and they start crafting the legislation and see the impact on the bond market and interest rates and our deficit, I don't think they'll end up wanting to do that. Asked about the Trump proposal, Senator Lisa Murkowski, Republican of Alaska, gave reporters a thumbs down. Pressed for the reason, she said, let's start with $40 trillion, a reference to one measure of the size of the federal debt. Trump unveiled the idea last week in a speech at the Dallas GOP midterm gathering, surprising Republican lawmakers. The U.S. continues to run budget deficits of about 6% of gross domestic product, and there is no money available for such a payment without borrowing. Republicans control the House and Senate now and could pass legislation to send payments even before the election. Trump, however, conditioned the payments on the election result, amid growing fears of a blue wave, so-called, that could cost his party its majorities in both chambers. GOP congressional leaders have aimed to show that they are taking the president seriously, but not committing to action. Trump has floated similar ideas that never came to fruition, including promises of rebates from tariffs and government spending reductions. Speaker Mike Johnson, Republican of Louisiana, called the Trump payouts a quote, creative idea in a CNN interview Sunday and said revenue collected from Trump's sweeping tariffs could fund the payments. Takes a long time to build consensus around these things, said Johnson at a press conference on Tuesday. The U.S. was poised to collect only about $400 billion in tariffs this fiscal year before the Supreme Court ruled many of Trump's tariffs to be illegal. By next year, under current policies, tariff collection will be about $125 billion, far smaller than the cost of the $5,000 checks proposal, according to the Tax Foundation. Steve.
1: China food giant grew from small markets. Article by Stu Wu and Raphael Huang. 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Instead, look at a Dollar General in Dayton, Ohio, or Lubbock, Texas. 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Go where Walmart won't. Keep stores bare bones and sell cheap staples to people stretching their paychecks. Halfway across the world, the Zhang brothers independently saw the same opportunity in China's unglamorous interior. Instead of $1 paper towels, they sold 45-cent soft-serve cones and cheap drinks. Today, MixU, that's M-I-X-U-E, is the world's biggest food and beverage chain, according to research firm Technomic. The company has added thousands more this year. There have been hurdles along the way. Both MixU and Dollar General learned that chasing upper-crust customers was a dangerous and often doomed temptation. And competitors are always nipping at their heels, particularly for MixU, where a sluggish Chinese economy has led to cutthroat price wars. Last year, MixU, pronounced Mixu, assembled managers and franchises in Singapore, said people familiar with the gathering, having expanded across Asia and Australia. Its next target was America. Co-chairman Zhang Hongfu told the crowd in Chinese that Mixu was going global. Then, for emphasis, he switched to English. The world is big, he said, so we have to give a F. When Walmart grew past 3,000 stores in 2000, Dollar General's then-chief executive, David Perdue, latched onto a counter-strategy. We went where they ain't. Perdue, now the U.S. ambassador to China, saw the opportunity in rural areas 40 miles from the nearest Walmart. The company also flooded cities like Dayton, where drivers can pass three Dollar Generals before reaching a Walmart superstore. Today, the company says about 75% of Americans live within 5 miles

0: general. Across the Pacific, Zhang Honghao ran a similar play. In 1997, he opened a shaved ice stall in Henan, a Chinese province that might soon be compared with Ohio. A decade later, his younger brother, Zhang Hongfu, joined the business and eventually became its chief executive. Inheriting a low-priced gene from poverty, as Hongfu said in a document that detailed the company's history, they ignored the middle-class customers who Starbucks and Chinese brands chased in Shanghai. They opened stands in workers' dormitories, village markets, and universities, chasing cheap rent and foot traffic. Today, three-quarters of Mishu's shops in China are second- and third-tier cities, where the company said it has fewer competitors. Instead of buying real estate, Dollar General mostly leases bare-bones company-operated stores. The company said last year that opening one cost about $500,000, a fraction of a big-box store's price tag. Inside is minimalism. Plain concrete floors, exposed LEDs, and little backroom storage. Deliveries go from trucks to shelves, often still in shipping boxes. Mishu squeezed this blueprint into franchise stalls as small as 45 square feet, the size of a walk-in closet. An early store costs $950 to open, $740 for a second-hand ice cream machine, $120 for rent, and $90 for electric wiring and decor, Zhang Hongfu wrote. It shared space with a steamed bun seller, jealous of the simplicity. No need to prepare fillings, no need to knead dough, Hongfu recalled her saying. Hongfu kept the menu equally spartan. Every drink, he wrote, relies on five basics: water, sugar, tea, milk, and toppings. This streamlines supply chains and simplifies training. In a Mishu in suburban Hanoi, employee Quan Tu Hien arrived 15 minutes before opening to mix drink bases with water. Every few months, staffers would learn new recipes in a couple days. There wouldn't be any skills involved, she said. In 2020, Dollar General chased higher-income suburbanites by launching Pop Shelf, a brand selling discretionary items like party supplies and cosmetics under $5. The goal was 1,000 stores. But by 2025, citing weakening discretionary spending, it dialed back the plan and closed 45 locations. Today operates 180. In China, Hongfu ran a similar experiment. Envious of the stylish customers at a local Dairy Queen, he lamented his changed shabby student clientele. In 2009, he opened an upmarket rival with fresh ingredients and premium decor. Sales dropped as competition arrived. After 2.5 years, he closed the store after generating just $900 in profits. Selling pricier products, he reflected, meant that higher maintenance customers expected better decor and staff. I should have just stuck to selling at the prices I'm best at, he said. Don't put on airs. Recently, competition has pressured Mishu's profits, an analyst at Macquarie, an Australian bank. Since its Hong Kong stock market debut last year, the company's stock has halved, yielding a $10 billion valuation, far below McDonald's $180 billion. Expanding in the U.S., Mishu has strayed from its playbook by opening in expensive Manhattan and Hollywood zip codes. Yet one thing remains constant: low prices. A soft serve cone cost $1.19.
1: Oh, sign me up.
0: I'm going.
1: Regulators press Tesla on CyberCab. Lack of steering wheel pedals draws questions about safety compliance. It's written by Ryan Felton. Federal regulators are pressing Tesla on whether its steering wheel free CyberCab may have a way for humans to drive it after all. The National Highway Traffic Safety Administration asked Tesla in an order published Tuesday whether the vehicle has the ability to be driven with traditional controls, and if so, whether that is why Tesla believes the CyberCab is compliant with federal safety standards. State whether temporarily installed human driver controls or other equipment for use by human drivers were part of Tesla's basis for certifying compliance, NHTSA said in the order. CyberCab is a two-seater robo-taxi without pedals, mirrors, or a steering wheel. Tesla began offering paid rides this month for customers as part of its fleet of robo-taxis operating in Austin, Texas. Tesla said its design meets all applicable rules for vehicles operating on public roads. An automaker has never sold a car without a steering wheel or pedals. Tesla said has said it plans to eventually sell the Cybercab to the public. The unique design of the Cybercab potentially puts it in conflict with safety standards, according to NHTSA, which launched an investigation into the vehicle earlier this month. In the order, NHTSA asked Tesla to confirm if it can, quote, temporarily install manual driving controls to operate the Cybercab, and if that's why it determined the vehicle is in compliance. Tesla sees the Cybercab as a linchpin to its effort to transition from making traditional electric vehicles to fully autonomous cars. Tesla chief executive Elon Musk has said he wants the company to dominate the autonomous vehicle arena with its full self-driving software, which underpins Cybercab's operations. The company's ride-hailing service is racing against rivals like Alphabet's Waymo and Amazon.com's Zoox, Z-O-O-X, to develop driverless taxi services. NHTSA is in the process of overhauling safety standards to accommodate driverless vehicles. If NHTSA, usually referred to as NHTSA, determines the Cybercab isn't compliant with safety standards, it could order a recall to address any issues. Refusing such an order could expose Tesla to fines. Steve.
0: How retailers are viewing the coming holidays, article by Jennifer Williams. Amid a conference gathering of top retailers in Manhattan, a common theme emerged. Consumers are shopping, but they're waiting for occasions to do so, like back to school. While browsing store aisles more frequently, shoppers are spending less per visit, according to Kiara Barrett, global head of thought leadership at market research firm Circana. What this means for the crucial holiday shopping season is a potential period of restraint, she said, characterizing the period as very cautious, very conservative growth opportunity versus previous years. Here, retailers discuss their shoppers and expectations for the season ahead during Goldman Sachs Global Consumer and Retail Conference. Executives at Toronto-based Canada Goose felt pretty good about consumers a year ago, said Finance Chief Neil Bowden. Since then, higher fuel costs and new import tariffs on Canadian goods have entered the mix. I'm hopeful that some of those things will be less of, will have de-escalated, but you just never know, he said. What we based our guidance on was a consumer environment that was probably a little bit worse than calendar 25. Canada Goose said in July that it expects a revenue increase in the low single digits for its current year. Heading into the holidays, Canada Goose is focusing on store experiences, staffing to match traffic, and getting shoppers to buy more. If you're going to buy a polo, can we get you to buy two or three instead of one, Bowden said. At Gap, consumers are active yet discerning. Chief Executive Richard Dixon said, to capture market share as shoppers increasingly have more choices, the parent company behind its namesake brand Old Navy and Banana Republic has launched a new line of Gap handbags, revived Gap fragrances, and rolled out beauty products at Old Navy. Gap reported a decline in overall sales for its most recent quarter, with a 4% drop in sales at Old Navy, its largest division by sales. The slump offset a 9% gain at Gap and a 1% increase at Banana Republic. Sales at smaller athleisure brand Athleta fell 12%. Dixon sees shoppers building up to the holidays. They are gravitating toward brand nostalgia and physical store experiences trends. He believes favor Gap's brands. Consumers at Dick's Sporting Goods are holding up well, executives said. But at Foot Locker, which the sports giant acquired about a year ago, shoppers are under pressure and more selective in how they spend, particularly across Europe, the Middle East, and Africa, according to CFO Navdeep Gupta. To defend market share in an aggressive promotional environment, Dick's invested in price, increasing promotions in its latest quarter to compete with rivals in a bid to hold on to consumer spending for holiday and other purchases, according to Executive Chairman Ed Stack. We wanted that consumer to come back and shop with us at Christmas. We want that consumer to shop with us in the spring for his or her baseball cleats, softball cleats, soccer cleats, and other products, he said. And we didn't want to be viewed as high price in the marketplace. George.
1: Legend Biotech appoints new CEO. It's written by Javier Martinez. Legend Biotech said it has appointed Ingrid Zhang, that's Z-H-A-N-G, as chief executive effective Tuesday. Legend launched a search for a new CEO after Ying Huang, resigned as chief executive on July 24th, an abrupt move that sent shares tumbling more than 10% that day. Wang had led Legend for 7 years as the Bridgewater, New Jersey company launched its first and only commercial product, a CAR-T called Carvykti, which reprograms cells to fight cancer. Alan Bash, who led that business, has been serving as interim CEO. Shares of Legend's ADRs, American Depository Receipts, in New York fell 4.6% Tuesday. Zhang had served as Novartis's International Chief Commercial Officer since 2024. Before that, she was president of the Swiss drug maker's China business. She previously held leadership roles at AstraZeneca and Pfizer and was a McKinsey consultant. Zhang inherits a company built around Carvykti, a one-time therapy for multiple myeloma. It brought in $1.9 billion in sales last year and more than $1 billion in the first half of this year alone. Legend develops and sells Carvykti with Johnson & Johnson as part of a 2017 deal in which the company split profits equally outside China, while Legend keeps 70% of profits inside China. Legend is testing an experimental cell therapy that engineers cells to fight lymphoma directly inside a patient's body, avoiding the weeks-long manufacturing process Carvykti requires. Early data released this year showed the treatment shrank tumors in all six patients tested at the higher of two doses. Steve.
0: From the opinion pages of today's Wall Street Journal. So the election won't be stolen then. Both parties spin up their voters by warning that elections might be stolen. And with President Trump in the Oval Office, it's the Democrats' turn. They are trying to cheat. We have got to turn out in big numbers and be too big to rig, Kamala Harris said last month. Yet, the U.S. keeps having honest elections. Resilience comes from America's decentralized voting and independent judiciary. On Monday, the Supreme Court refused to revive Mr. Trump's effort to turn the U.S. Postal Service into a regulator of mail ballots. A federal judge halted the plan. And Mr. Trump is unlikely to succeed on the merits, the court said in an unsigned emergency opinion over dissent from Justices Samuel Alito and Clarence Thomas. Justice Brett Kavanaugh in a concurrence agreed there's at least a fair prospect that the USPS isn't overreaching its power. But with the midterm 7 weeks away, he favored keeping the regulation on ice for 2026. State and local election officials do not have sufficient time to reasonably implement the rule. North Carolina is already mailing ballots, and other states soon will. Mr. Trump's reaction was over the top. The ruling gives an open field to cheating by the radical left, he wrote online. He attacked the conservative justices he appointed. These are not the people I interviewed to serve in the United States Supreme Court, he said. Senator Chuck Schumer was no better. On the floor, the Democratic leader welcomed the ruling by caricaturing Trump's mega Supreme Court as his lackey. Amazing, Mr. Schumer also clothed the USPS plan to attempt to rig the November elections and smother the voices of millions of Americans. Did any of these partisans look at the USPS rule? One of its proposals is to review and standardize the design of ballot envelopes. Another is to make state officials provide full lists of voters to whom mail ballots will be sent. Yet the USPS disclaims filtering or cross-checking this information. The Postal Service will not play any role in determining voter eligibility, maintaining voter rolls, or counting ballots. The main risk of implementing this for the 2026 was disorganization and confusion. Leon County, Florida, chose to submit its ballot envelope for USPS review, and it was reportedly told September 2nd that the design has a minor spacing issue. There is not enough time even for a rush request to have these envelopes corrected and produced, a county official told a Tallahassee newspaper. The same envelopes were used in the 2024 election without a problem. Another idea causing anxiety has been that Mr. Trump might order ICE agents to the polls. Border czar Tom Homan denied that on Sunday. This is another fear tactic, he said. I want to put that to bed. There is no plan to sweep polling places looking for illegal aliens. Barely more than a third of ballots in 2024 were cast in person on Election Day. That method is used more by the GOP, and if Trump sent agents, the backlash would be enormous. U.S. elections aren't perfect, but their decentralized nature makes them hard to manipulate, and they're overseen by fair courts. There are lessons here. If partisans will quit assailing the system long enough to learn from its success. George.
1: AI creates demand for new roles. More experienced workers are being recruited to face off against hackers. It's written by Angus Lotan. More companies are turning to artificial intelligence to battle AI-powered hackers, which is creating demand for more seasoned workers as entry-level job seekers are left in the cold. On balance, jobs in cybersecurity are holding steady. Nearly three-quarters of corporate chief information security officers said they didn't expect to reduce the size of their teams as a result of AI adoption, according to a survey by cyber risk consulting firm IANS Research and executive recruiter Artico Search. Instead, over 80% said AI is more likely to create demand for new cyber roles and skills. The survey, carried out between April and August, gathered responses from more than 500 CISOs in a range of industries, mostly at U.S.-based companies. But the numbers reflect a refocusing of priorities as more junior positions are replaced by automation, even as the overall number of jobs remains steady. Many employers are now looking for more experienced workers with higher-level skills to manage advanced AI tools. AI is increasingly absorbing repetitive, lower-level tasks such as alert triage, log review, and data enrichment, but there is a middle tier that is reviewing AI outputs and making judgment calls that AI hasn't yet been able to replace. Steve.
0: Purging the AI nuttiness. For the P-doom scenario, AI kills us all. A lot of things would have to be allowed to happen that are very unlikely to be allowed to happen. Look at H.G. Wells' apocalyptic vision of a world with air power, or the doom predicted from genetic engineering. In the early atomic age, who knew how well access to enriched uranium and plutonium might be controlled? It's easy, before a million things happen, to draw a straight line from a new technology to the end of the world. But please, it's also been obvious that cutting-edge models were becoming national security instruments of supreme importance. Waiting in the wings has been the Defense Production Act of 1950. It was the basis for the Biden administration's 2023 AI executive order. It's the basis of Donald Trump's assurance that, given a smart president, there's nothing to worry about. We can control AI. And it's just as well because it's hard to imagine Congress legislating usefully or intelligently or at all. But what does it mean when, facing a sudden politician prairie fire, industry leaders say they will be pausing or pacing their progress? If CEOs doubt their ability to control their next models, even in the lab, which may be the case, they already have every incentive not to proceed until they can. The real problem, their future models may be simply unreleasable for liability and national security reasons. The challenge is doubly obvious from the Hugging Face incident. The challenge stems from the ability to know or predict the outputs of these extraordinarily complex generative systems once they're given prompts to do things in the world, plus access to the internet. But it's not obvious that there's a better instrument than a law already in the book, says prescient Georgetown study of Defense Production Act's relevance to artificial intelligence pointed out in 2021. Nor is it a problem that can wait, given the importance of AI in upholding the current economy, not to mention the finances of the AI sector or the need for continued advancement in cyber defenses against AI threats hatched elsewhere. But there's something else going on we need to talk about. We find ourselves stumbling repeatedly through what I might call Alexandria Ocasio-Cortez's moments, having to laugh off our own prolonged losses of perspective. The examples have been many lately, not just woke one, but Russiagate, COVID lockdowns, UFOs, trans surgeries for teens. Jacob Coxon, the anthropic researcher whose post on X sparked the present frenzy, worried that the AI company for all of 4 months and worked at the AI company for all of 4 months, it was exposed to its internal message boards. The people building AI, he thereupon reported, earnestly believe that it could kill us all by the end of the decade. Yet listen to his New York Times podcast Monday, and the Kool-Aid was already wearing off. His words about what inmates earnestly believe psychologically tell us more about the language insiders use to confirm their insider status. Ditto the Russia, Barack Obama, and every congressman with a Twitter handle to decide regulating AI is a bandwagon they can't afford to miss. Bernie Sanders last week wanted taxpayers to share the profits of superintelligence. This week, he wants to ban superintelligence. George.
1: 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Please be sure to join us again tomorrow for another edition of the Wall Street Journal. Have a great day.

Some material heard on WKAR radio reading service may include sensitive themes, including violence, discrimination, sexual content, or strong language. Listener discretion is advised. Mostly cloudy skies this evening with a slight chance of rain, then a chance of rain and thunderstorms in the overnight hours, a low of 60. Mostly cloudy Thursday with a chance of rain, maybe a thunderstorm, and a high of 75. For your Friday, mostly sunny, high 74. 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

0: This program is intended for a print-impaired audience and is brought to you by Mind's Eye.
1: Good day, all. Brad Dearborn here. It is Tuesday, September the 15th. Time for us to dive into today's edition of the USA Today. As we start out on the front page, as usual, we find a lead headline that reads, U.S. says for first time it now has weapons in space. What we know so far. The U.S. has confirmed in a landmark revelation that the nation has deployed operational weapons in space. Air Force Secretary Troy Mank became the first U.S. official to publicly acknowledge the orbital defense capability in what is widely being interpreted as a clear message of deterrence to both China and Russia. Today, we want to continue to ensure we remain steady and ready to meet the challenges of evolving threats wherever they exist, Mike said on Monday, September 14th, in some prepared remarks at the annual Air, Space, and Cyber Conference. This is why the United States now has an on-orbit space control weapons capable of defending the joint force against hostile adversary action. The comments come as President Donald Trump has made clear that U.S. superiority in space is one of his top priorities for the United States. Mike's announcement came during an annual gathering hosted by the Air and Space Forces Association in National Harbor, Maryland, according to a press release from the Air Force. While he did not provide specifics on the weapons or when they were deployed to orbit, the news alone marked a significant moment amid a time of global conflict. China and Russia, furthermore, have continued to remain powerful adversaries, seemingly racing with the U.S. to expand military might to space. It's critically important that we maintain our dominance not only in the air, but in space. And so we've had to take steps to make sure that when we're threatened, we can take care of that. These comments were made by Mike at the conference. Trump has made it a priority of his second administration to bolster U.S. superiority in space. For example, a new policy Trump signed August 22nd calls for the U.S. to support more than 1,000 launches and reentries per year by 2030. Meeting the ambitious benchmark would mean that launches, many of which are to deploy military payload to orbit, would more than quadruple from today when about 200 rockets go off the ground per year. To accomplish the lofty objectives, the Trump administration calls for the development of more launch sites across the U.S., as well as upgrades to existing spaceports where rockets already lift off. Also, recently, the Department of Transportation proposed at the end of July to exempt commercial space launch licensing from many environmental regulations. The proposal, officials said, builds on the groundwork that Trump laid in August of 2025 when he signed an executive order meant to make it easier and quicker for commercial providers like SpaceX to obtain licenses to launch rockets. Trump signed an executive order in December emphasizing the importance of developing next-generation missile defense technologies. Such capabilities would appear to go hand in hand with the Trump administration's planned Golden Dome missile defense system. Trump has already repeatedly touted the establishment of the U.S. Space Force in 2019 during his first term as a significant step in strengthening the nation's military dominance in orbit. That's the same year Trump also moved to reestablish the U.S. Space Command, which is responsible for military operations beyond Earth's atmosphere, including defending U.S. satellites from potential threats. Space Command, which is responsible for conducting military operations, is separate from the U.S. Space Force, a service branch of the military, like the Army or the Navy. All this, according to the Department of Defense. And we move next to a story from the Grand Canyon. The headline here reads, Human remains found in the Grand Canyon near Crystal Rapid. Authorities in Arizona are investigating after park rangers found human remains on September the 14th in the Grand Canyon. Grand Canyon National Park law enforcement rangers responded to a report of the discovery near Crystal Rapid on the Colorado River. The National Park Service told this to USA Today on September 15th. The area is at the bottom of the national park in the inner gorge of the canyon, about 10 miles downstream from Phantom Ranch. According to the agency, NPS personnel recovered the remains and transferred them to Coconino County Medical Examiner's Office in Flagstaff. The person's identity, as well as their cause and manner of death, were not immediately known. No additional information about the discovery was available, according to NPS. USA Today has reached out to the Coconino County Medical Examiner's Office for more information. The discovery comes after last month's deadly flash flooding at the national park left two people dead and at least one other unaccounted for. The flooding also forces closures in areas including Phantom Ranch and Bright Angel Campground. Visitors can check the park's websites for its latest operational updates, including what's opened and what's closed. Anyone with information about the human remains is asked to call the medical examiner's office at 928-679-8775. And this next article takes us into vastly different subject matter. The headline reads, Time Change 2026. Are we still changing clocks this fall? Americans hoping to stop changing their clocks twice a year are still waiting. Despite President Donald Trump's push to make daylight savings time permanent, the Senate returned from a five-week recess on September 14th with no vote scheduled on legislation that would end the twice-yearly time change. That means Americans should still plan to turn their clocks back on Sunday, November the 1st. The House has already approved the Sunshine Protection Act, and Trump has urged senators to act, but with less than 2 months before daylight savings time is scheduled to end, the bill's future remains uncertain. So here's what you need to know about daylight savings time coming to an end. Unless Congress acts, daylight savings time will end at 2 a.m. local time on Sunday, November the 1st. At that time, clocks will move back 1 hour to 1 a.m., giving most Americans an extra hour of sleep while bringing earlier sunsets for the winter months. So why are Americans still changing their clocks? Well, the answer is simple. So far, no new law has been enacted. The Sunshine Protection Act, which would make daylight savings time permanent and eliminate the spring and fall clock changes, passed in the House earlier this summer by a bipartisan vote. But the legislation still must clear the Senate and be signed by Trump before it can take effect. Until then, current federal law remains in place. Though it's unclear whether the Senate will vote on the bill, they returned to Washington on September the 14th after a long recess, but a vote on the Sunshine Protection Act was not immediately listed on the chamber's agenda. Even with support from Trump and lawmakers in both parties, Senate Majority Leader John Thune has previously questioned whether enough senators support the proposal to move it to the finish line. With November 1st approaching, the legislative window is narrowing. Trump has repeatedly called for ending the twice-yearly clock change and keeping the nation on daylight savings time year-round. In an August 4th Truth Social post, Trump described changing clocks twice a year as foolish, inconvenient, and in some cases very costly. People are sick and tired of having to change their clocks twice a year, Trump wrote, arguing that permanent daylight saving time would reduce traffic accidents, lower crime, and save energy, and give families more daylight in the evening. In other words, leave it as it is now and never change again, he wrote. Let's pass the Sunshine Protection ASAP. While many Americans support ending the clock changes, experts remain divided on what should replace them. Sleep and health researchers generally agree that switching clocks twice annually can disrupt the body's circadian rhythm and affect sleep patterns. But many experts argue that permanent standard time, not permanent daylight savings time, would be healthier because it better aligns with the body's natural clock. The debate has left lawmakers weighing whether the bigger problem is changing clocks or which system the country should adopt permanently. While most Americans change their clocks twice a year, but several places already stay on standard time year-round, that includes Hawaii, most of Arizona, American Samoa, Guam, the Northern Mariana Islands, Puerto Rico, and the U.S. Virgin Islands. So do Americans want clock changes to end? Well, polls suggest that many do. A 2023 YouGov survey found 62% of Americans favoring eliminating the time changes, while a January 2025 Gallup poll found 54% wanted to end the practice. Americans remain divided, however, on whether the country should adopt permanent daylight saving time or permanent standard time. For now, the twice yearly ritual remains in place, meaning Americans should mark their calendars for November 1st when clocks are scheduled to fall back once again. This next article takes us to subject inside the D.C. area. The headline reads, "Who is Antoinette Forbes? Police search for this missing D.C. mother." Police in Washington, D.C. are investigating the disappearance of a single mother and public affairs executive at Eli Lilly, who's been missing for more than a week, prompting an intensive search by family members, friends, and authorities. The Metropolitan Police Department is asking for the public's help in locating Antoinette Forbes, age 53, who was last seen on September the 4th in the 3200 block of Nebraska Avenue Northwest. Police described Forbes as an Asian woman, 5 feet 2 inches tall, weighing about 115 pounds, with black hair and brown eyes. Her clothing at the time of the disappearance is currently unknown. Authorities have classified Forbes' case as a critical missing persons case. Police released a missing person poster asking for the public's assistance in the investigation. Police have not yet disclosed additional information about the circumstances surrounding Forbes' disappearance and have not released any information about her son. USA Today reached out to the Metropolitan Police Department for comment. Family members and friends have pleaded for her safe return. In a statement issued on September the 14th, the National Presbyterian Church in D.C. said Forbes, a member of its congregation, disappeared from her home under what is described as mysterious circumstances. The church said friends, co-workers, and community members gathered on September 12th for a vigil and urged anyone with information, surveillance footage, or dash cam recordings from the area near Nebraska Avenue Northwest around the weekend of September the 4th to contact the police. "Our National Presbyterian Church community is urgently asking for your prayers and your assistance. Her family is desperately seeking any information that could help bring her home safely," the church said in a statement. Forbes' sister, Aileen Forbes, previously told local television stations WUSA 9 and WJLA that her disappearance is unusual and has left her loved ones deeply concerned. She said the sisters are in frequent contact and that nothing seemed out of the ordinary when they last spoke before Antoinette Forbes vanished. "We're practically twins. We're best friends," she said. "She's probably the most important person in my life," Aileen told WUSA 9. "There's no way that she would just leave." Before her disappearance, Aileen Forbes said the sisters had talked about Christmas vacation with their family, and plan to finalize flights the next day, according to both TV stations. A friend who checked on Antoinette Forbes after relatives were unable to reach her found several personal belongings left behind at her home, according to WJLA. Her phones, keys, wallet, purse, and her dog were inside the residence, while her car remained parked outside. Aileen Forbes said her sister is a respected professional who works in communications and is a single mother to a 10-year-old son. A GoFundMe page launched to help Antoinette Forbes' family with search efforts described her as a kind and talented mother, sister, daughter, colleague, and friend to many throughout the D.C. area and beyond. Antoinette works as the Associate Vice President and Head of Public Affairs at Eli Lilly, a major U.S.-based pharmaceutical company, according to her LinkedIn page. The company told CNN that it was working with authorities and encouraged anyone with information to contact the police. And USA Today has reached out to Eli Lilly for comment. Russell Ashford, the father of Antoinette Forbes' son, was arrested on September the 12th in Pennsylvania on a warrant alleging a probation violation in Maryland. The Montgomery County State Attorney's Office confirmed this to WJLA. A spokesperson for the state's attorney's office did not provide details about the alleged probation violation. Ashford was arrested in Brighton Township in Beaver County, Pennsylvania, according to the Pennsylvania State Police report. The report states that the arrest occurred during a traffic stop and state police determined that Ashford was wanted by authorities in the state of Maryland. He's being held in the Beaver County Jail pending extradition, according to the state police report. Investigators have not publicly linked Ashford's arrest to Antoinette Forbes' disappearance, and the Metropolitan Police Department has not identified him as a suspect in the case. No charges have been filed against Ashford in connection with the disappearance. USA Today reached out to Montgomery County State's Attorney's Office for additional information. And this next article comes to us from the world of college football, but not in the subject area that you would expect. The headline reads, "The most incredible transfer portal stories that you've never heard." A Rolex watch. Amid camp demand for more money. A coach leaving a team meeting only to find a player waiting outside his office, eager to discuss how much of his NIL deal should be guaranteed. An agent standing on an SEC practice field beside his quarterback client, and a parent standing nearby. Welcome to college football roster management in 2026. It's never over once the money's agreed to, a prominent Power Four football general manager told USA Today Sports. And the money agreed to is just the first step. Several general managers, FBS coaches, and agents told USA Today Sports that requests often begin before a player officially enters the NCAA transfer portal. Increasingly, they begin even when a player has no intention of entering the portal at all. Think building and managing a championship-caliber roster is merely a matter of evaluating talent and allocating resources? Well, first, consider these nightmares from the portal. As part of its examination of college football's true roster costs in 2026, USA Today Sports spoke with coaches, general managers, agents, and administrators about the realities of player acquisition in the NIL era. Their stories, drawn primarily from transfer portal pursuits, but also from high school recruiting battles, reveal a chaotic marketplace where contracts rarely end negotiations and leverage never sleeps. To be clear, the consensus five-star prospect was getting paid well into seven figures. He was one of the nation's most coveted recruits, carrying more than 30 committable offers and a recruiting profile that made him a priority for nearly every major program. By the end, his decision came down to three finalists: an SEC powerhouse, an established Big Ten contender, and a fast-rising challenger. The money wasn't the differentiator. In today's recruiting market, all three schools were prepared to write essentially the same check. What separated them were the extras. Shout out to our quarterback for getting that one done, a prominent personnel executive told USA Today Sports. The money was basically all the same. Then came the deciding factor. So what got us the kid, the executive said? We could get the Rolex. There are no easy days for a power conference college football coach, not even the first day. But the first day typically is the easiest, inasmuch as a news conference, typically a booster schmooze, and other glad-handing events are viewed as easy by the new face of the program, most usually the new face of an entire school. This head coach had survived the 30-minute introductory scrum with the press, some of them figures with whom he had already built a rapport. When he returned to his office, however, it was an entirely different situation. I did my welcome press conference and had one of our players from the year before waiting for me in my office, the Power Four coach told USA Today Sports. The day I took the job, he was in my office to start negotiating. I understand because they have the urgency to do what's best for them, given time restraints of the transfer portal. But that was eye-opening to me, to walk into my office and have somebody's representative and the player ready to start talking to me about money for a kid I've never even met before. There are always two sides to the ask. A kid doesn't know what he can get, an agent representing players across the ACC, Big Ten, Big 12, and SEC told USA Today Sports, unless he asks, or unless we ask for him. Sometimes, as with the Rolex, the request isn't really about money. This one, though, was. Craziest one, and there are so many, but we had a kid, a Power Four coach with the college football playoff experience, told USA Today Sports. Not a big one, but a smaller one. Power Four school, but not a starter. He was a backup. And we have the visit set. He's coming to campus. He calls us from the airport and says he won't come on a visit for anything less than $500,000. For a visit. Good Lord, the coach said. The demand stunned the staff. The player had never even started a game. He wasn't a five-star recruit. He wasn't viewed as a program-changing prospect. Yet his message was clear. Less than $500,000 and I'm not coming on the visit, the coach recalled. And I'm sure there are way, way worse than that. The recruitment ended immediately. We told him, you're out of here, the coach said. That's the opposite of what we look for. By all accounts, the defender was having an outstanding training camp. A newcomer to the program, he had arrived with something to prove and spent August proving it. Apparently, he agreed. This kid, new to our program, first year here, wanted to renegotiate his deal because he thinks he's playing better than guys around him who are making more money, a Power Four coordinator told USA Today Sports. The timing caught the staff off guard. Not after the season, not before camp, but during camp. In camp, the coach said, we basically told him to go get stuffed. Negotiations happen in the off-season. The recruit had already committed. He'd signed one of the most lucrative NIL deals on the early era and quickly became a regular presence around the program, flying in for practices on a private jet service provided through the agreement. At first, nobody thought much of it. We kind of thought he just wanted to be around everyone, get to learning the offense, a former assistant coach said. Then we got out to spring practice. The prized recruit began standing alongside coaches during practice, watching drills and talking ball with the offensive staff. No problem. But then things escalated. Coach, we turned around and the agent/handler was standing out there with us, the coach said. And he wasn't alone. So was the dad. The coach still shakes his head at the memory. That's probably the wildest I've seen. Guys will ask for anything, but that's the wildest I've actually seen. There was never going to be a traditional recruitment. Interest was beside the point. This was a marketplace transaction, and everyone involved knew it. The player never entered the NCAA transfer portal. In fact, his team was headed for the college football playoff. But that didn't matter. His camp believed the best leverage comes when you're prepared long before you need it. So representatives quietly circulated a list of demands to multiple Power Four programs. Documents were viewed by the USA Today sports show. The centerpiece, a contract that by most accounts would have made him the highest paid player at his position in college football. The price tag exceeded $2 million in guaranteed compensation. A $250,000 signing bonus, one personnel executive told USA Today Sports, to be paid at the signing. And this was only the beginning. The proposal also called for the player's agent to receive compensation directly from the school, with a fee valued at approximately $150,000. And there were marketing commitments, travel accommodations, family lodging. The player also wanted the right to independently negotiate sports card and memorabilia deals outside the scope of any NIL agreement with the school. And there were performance bonuses. He wanted incentives if he led the conference in his most important statistical category, the executive said, and if he was named All-Conference or All-American. In the end, the player never left his school. But the episode underscored a reality that coaches and personnel executives say become more commonplace. The big thing everyone needs to understand, a Power Four coach told USA Today Sports, is the numbers are out of control and they're skyrocketing. The coach said rumors circulating throughout the sport suggested some programs are already spending as much as $50 million annually on football rosters, with others prepared to push beyond $60 million. And I don't think that inflation is going to stop until there's some rules, the coach said. And I do think the kids need to be compensated. But it's going to get out of control and take away from other aspects of education and college life at some point, robbing from those things and if it were let to get out of control. And that's where we're headed. We move over next into the world of politics, and the first headline there we find reads, Democrats have advantage over GOP, new poll indicates ahead of the midterms. Democrats have gained a noticeable advantage over Republicans as many Americans are losing faith with President Donald Trump, with less than 50 days before the midterm elections, according to a new poll. Democrats led Republicans 51% to 43% among likely voters on a generic ballot question asking voters which party they'll support for Congress in their district, according to a New York Times Siena University poll that was released on September the 15th. The metric is closely watched by both parties and is seen as a leading indicator of political momentum. The poll featured responses from slightly more than 1,500 voters between September the 8th and 13th. The poll also pegged the president's ongoing unpopularity at 38%, which is similar to other polls showing his lowest approval numbers ever, and indicating that frustration over the rising cost of living, including groceries and soaring gas prices, have exposed Republican weaknesses as Democrats are trying to win both the House and the Senate. A majority of voters polled also disapproved of Trump's handling of every major issue included in the poll, including tariffs and the war with Iran. Voters trust Democrats over Republicans on health care, 60% to 36%, on immigration, 52 to 45%, and on the cost of living, 51% to 43%, all according to the poll. The poll comes less than a week after a first-ever Republican midterm convention in Dallas as the party's trying to gain momentum heading into the midterm election on November the 3rd. The Times Siena poll said 71% of voters disapprove of how Trump is handling the cost of living, while 28% approve. A net disapproval of 43 percentage points, 13 points worse than it was in a similar poll in January. The economy also appears to be affecting the Republican Party, particularly among lower-wage earners, according to the poll. Those earning less than $50,000 annually were more than twice as likely to say they would vote for a Democratic congressional candidate this fall rather than a Republican, 63% to 31%. Also, more than half of voters polled said they worry more about Republicans in Congress allowing Trump to go too far, while 39% said they worry about Democrats trying to move the country too far left, according to the poll. The share of likely voters surveyed to see Democrats as too far left rose to 50%, according to the poll, up from 47% earlier this year. However, those voters polled said they were more likely to describe the Republican Party as extreme than the Democratic Party. However, 51% of voters polled had an unfavorable view of socialism, a reason that the president, Vice President J.D. Vance, and other key speakers of the GOP midterm convention in Dallas repeatedly used the term to describe Democrats in their remarks. The poll said Republicans face a lack of enthusiasm, a strong indicator of why the GOP held its convention last week. About 61% of Democrats said they were almost certain to vote, compared to 56% of Republicans, according to the poll. And this next article continues in the political arena, but focuses on the military. The headline reads, Iran war caused destruction to U.S. bases and military aircraft, according to a report. Iranian strikes damaged and destroyed hundreds of buildings and other structures at U.S. bases across 8 countries in the Middle East, according to a report on the Iran war from the Pentagon officials' watchdog. The war has also resulted in a shortfall of strategic munitions and revealed bottlenecks in the defense industry as the U.S. military sought to resupply the depleted stock of munitions. The report, produced by the Defense Department's Inspector General for Congress, was released on September the 14th and covers the start of the war on February 28th through June 30th. It offers the most comprehensive official account of the war's cost and impact on U.S. military bases and equipment. The war, which President Donald Trump initially estimated would

He's at U.S. bases in Kuwait, Bahrain, Qatar, UAE, Saudi Arabia, Iraq, Oman, and Jordan were damaged or destroyed by Iranian strikes during the war. The report confirmed that Iran targeted the U.S. Navy's main logistics hub in Bahrain with drones and ballistic missiles. The Pentagon did not respond to a request for comment about the watchdog report. Last week, Acting Navy Secretary Hung Kao confirmed that Iran blew the hell out of Bahrain in reference to the key U.S. base. Kao's comments confirmed satellite imagery and news reports that the U.S. base in Bahrain suffered extensive damage at the start of the war. The watchdog report also found that the war in Iran has caused strategic inventory shortfalls of critical munitions and revealed resupply bottlenecks. To mitigate these constraints, the Pentagon is working to streamline the procurement processes and production lead times and to stockpile critical materials, components, and selected munitions to respond rapidly to a contingency, the report said. Trump and Defense Secretary Pete Hegseth have repeatedly denied that the U.S. is running low on key munitions. I've just received a report that the United States is producing more exquisite and elite weapons than any other time in our history, Trump wrote in a social media post on September 14th. A primary focus of this production has been Patriots, THAAD systems, Tomahawks, and other standard missile systems, of which we already have large numbers in stock. The munitions shortage has raised concern that the war in Iran has undermined U.S. readiness for a potential conflict with China. In another example of how the U.S. was forced to divert resources to support the Iran war, the watchdog report revealed that at least six U.S. warships were retasked from the Pacific to the Middle East as a result of the conflict. The war has also resulted in the loss of dozens of U.S. military aircraft. The report revealed that four F-15E jet fighters, an F-35A joint strike fighter, an A-10 Warthog, seven KC-135 refuelers, and nine other aircraft were damaged or destroyed in the war. At least 30 MQ-9 drones were destroyed in various circumstances. Four U.S. diplomatic facilities in Iraq, Kuwait, Saudi Arabia, and the UAE were damaged by Iranian airstrikes, with an estimated total cost of $208 million due to damage and delayed construction projects, also according to the report. And next comes one other article from the political world. The headline here reads, Trump loses key voting fight with Supreme Court. Why, that's a big deal. The Supreme Court blocked President Donald Trump's executive order restricting mail-in ballots, delivering a major blow to the administration as it attempts to expand control over state-run elections ahead of the midterms. In a 5-2 decision, the nation's highest court declined to let the U.S. Postal Service screen mail-in ballots after they are received by state officials. In an opinion, Justice Brett Kavanaugh agreed with a lower court's decision to block the order, writing that changing election procedures so close to the midterm would be arbitrary and capricious. The decision marks one of Trump's biggest losses on an issue that he has argued is vital to protecting the integrity of the U.S. electoral system. Though his claims of widespread fraud have been repeatedly debunked, some election officials expressed relief at the decision, including in some states where ballots have already been sent to voters. Still, the Trump administration is pushing ahead with its effort to assert more control over elections weeks before the midterms. The Department of Justice recently sent letters to dozens of election officials demanding that they retain election records. The agency previously threatened to withhold some federal funding from states that don't change their voting procedures. So here's what to know about the Supreme Court's ruling. The Supreme Court's decision allows states to send out mail-in ballots through the same

0: process they've used for years. If the decision went the other way, officials would have had to make sweeping changes to allow the U.S. Postal Service to screen mail-in ballots. Across the country, officials breathed a sigh of relief at the Supreme Court's decision. Utahns can have confidence that the 2026 election will proceed as normal, said Utah Lieutenant Governor Deidre M. Henderson, a Republican who serves as the state's top election official. Utah is among a group of states, including Colorado, California, Nevada, and Oregon, where most votes are cast using mail-in ballots. Tobias Reed, a Democrat serving as Oregon's election chief, called the decision an important victory for Oregon voters and the rule of law. Our secure, fair, and accurate vote-by-mail system will go forward as it always does, he said. Presidents don't decide elections. The people do. Voting by mail has decreased since its peak during the COVID-19 pandemic, but nearly 30% of voters still cast a ballot that way in the 2024 election. Research has shown that Democrats are more likely than Republicans to vote by mail. In a lengthy statement on Truth Social, Trump described the decision as a horrible, highly political ruling. Republicans just got another bad decision from the U.S. Supreme Court, one that the court system took forever to give, and then blamed it in part on no time left to implement a solution to our totally corrupt and out-of-control mail-in voting disaster, which is a laughingstock all over the world, and where we're the only country that has to endure such a nation-destroying scam, Trump wrote. It's a big loss for the Republicans and America itself, and makes cheating by the radical left Democrats on mail-in ballots a much easier thing to do. And now they have an open field to do so, he continued, adding, the Supreme Court has really let our country down. Trump's controversial order to restrict mail-in voting was one of several ways in which the administration has sought to assert more control over the nation's elections process. The Department of Justice has launched a state-by-state review to scrutinize how officials manage voter rolls and remove ineligible voters. The agency sent letters to dozens of states asking them to describe how they identify people who are felons, dead, non-residents, or non-citizens, and how they remove them from their voter lists. The department also sued Orange County, California, for not providing enough identifying information in response to a records request, and filed documents in support of lawsuits brought by the right-leaning group Judicial Watch that say Illinois and Oregon have not been removing enough people from their voter rolls. In total, the DOJ has sued at least 30 states for unredacted voter lists. It has lost nearly two dozen of those cases, according to court records. The rest are still pending. In early September, Homeland Security Secretary Mark Wayne Mullen asked the Justice Department to investigate whether voting systems that count votes from barcodes and QR codes are in compliance with federal standards. And we move next to an article from the World of Education. The headline here reads, Georgia ranked among best U.S. states for teachers. Here's why. The school year is in full swing in Georgia, and while students may already be counting down the days until summer break, teachers know there's a long way to go. There are more than 120,000 educators across the Peach State who have chosen to make education their priority. But is Georgia a good place to work as a teacher? According to a new report from WalletHub, Georgia ranks as one of the top states for teachers anywhere in the United States. Education remains one of the lowest paying occupations requiring a bachelor's degree, and teacher salaries have not kept pace with inflation. Adjusted for inflation, on average, teachers are making 5% less than they did 10 years ago, according to the report. Compensation and working conditions vary widely across the country, with some states offering far stronger support for educators than others. The analysis measured 24 factors from teacher friendliness to growth potential to pupil-teacher ratios and public school spending. The states that make a teaching career the most rewarding are those that compensate educators well, invest heavily in educational resources, pass laws that improve school system resources, pass laws that improve school system quality, and provide supportive conditions that lead to low turnover, Wallet Hub analyst Chip Lupo said in the report. So the top 10 states, number 1, Washington, number 2, New York, number 3, Virginia, number 4, Illinois, number 5, Utah, number 6, Georgia, number 7, Maryland, number 8, New Jersey, number 9, California, and number 10, Connecticut. Georgia was the only southern state to break the top 10, with the next closest, Kentucky, coming in at 15th. Other southeastern states like Florida, Mississippi, and Alabama came in 17th, 21st, and 22nd, respectively. South Carolina was 24, Tennessee 27, and Louisiana 37. Report factors included starting salary, income growth potential, teacher pensions, length of time before tenure, digital learning plans, state guidance, teaching evaluation requirements, commute time, and working mom friendliness, among other metrics. According to the National Education Association, the state of Georgia is in the middle of the pack for teacher salaries, a teacher making an average in Georgia of $71,524 a year, with first-year teachers making about $48,000. Both values rank Georgia 21st nationally. A full version of the report is available at nea.org/resource-library. And now's a good time for us to jump over to the money section of today's edition of the USA Today. And as we land on that section's front page, we find this lead headline: How the Couch Economy is Changing Your Spending. A growing number of shoppers are spending money without leaving the house, joining what Visa is calling the couch economy. Visa Business and Economic Insights analyzed Visa data across its network, which shows a growing number of U.S. consumers are increasingly spending from their homes, their phones, their laptops, and tablets, rather than going to a physical store. The share of domestic spending online has increased from 48% in 2019 to 58% in 2026. More shoppers are using their mobile devices to order groceries, binge TV with their streaming services, or have dinner delivered, Visa said in a recent analysis. The percentage of shoppers who are frequent online or in-app buyers, which accounts for 10 or more transactions a month as a percentage of total active cards, is also growing among U.S. consumers, rising from 13.1% in 2018 to 25.4% in 2026. Consumer spending online has been increasing since the COVID-19 pandemic, said Wayne Best, Visa's chief economist. But digital behaviors are now starting to become habits, with consumers increasingly engaging through a lot of their applications that they have available to them, Best told USA Today. AI is also taking a bigger role in helping consumers find the best prices and deals at the things that they're buying online, he said. Entertainment at home has increased as streaming platforms and streaming services have become more affordable and accessible, making it a cheap night in instead of going out, says Visa. In the U.S., subscription and pay TV purchases rose from 10% of card spending in 2019 to nearly 17.5% in 2026, while spending on cinema and concerts went from approximately 5% in 2019 to just a little more than 6% in 2026. Food delivery services are also increasingly being used by consumers, with about 10% of card users in 2026 using food delivery apps. In a separate analysis, Bank of America Institute found that subscription spending, including streaming services, have increased 7.7% in July compared to the year before, even as consumers are more cost conscious. Pet ownership and spending at home on pets is also on the rise as consumers stay at home and spend around activities there with their pets, according to the report. In the U.S., 8% of credit cards show regularly pet-related spending, according to Visa. The couch economy is not simply about consumers staying home. It's about how rising expectations for convenience are reshaping how they spend, according to the report. This next Money Section article takes us over into the world of the economy. The headline reads, "Is it finally time? Why the Fed may raise rates for the first time since 2023. The Federal Reserve's September decision may be a close call, but traders are betting that policymakers will raise the federal funds rate, a target range for short-term interest rates, for the first time in more than 3 years. Although President Donald Trump and some in his administration have called for lower rates, economists believe a cut probably isn't on the table. Instead, they said the Fed's decision is whether to hold or hike. Fed policymakers typically raise the benchmark for a short-term interest rate across the country to tame inflation and lower it to stimulate the job market. So far in 2026, they've chosen to leave it unchanged at a range of 3.5% to 3.75%. Ahead of the September meeting, inflation was rising faster than workers' paychecks, and hiring rebounded with U.S. employers adding 162,000 jobs in August. Fed Chair Kevin Warsh on August the 28th described the labor market as stable and said policymakers should be focused on rising prices. "Price stability is not self-executing," Warsh said. "It's the Fed's job to deliver stable prices." As of September 13th, most traders, according to CME FedWatch, were betting that the Federal Open Market Committee will raise federal funds rate by a quarter point on September the 16th. While traders were more divided on what the committee will do at its final two meetings this year, a little more than half predicted that it would leave the range at 3.75% to 4% in October, and a little less than half are betting that it'll raise to 4 to 4.25% in December. Fed watchers will soon get more clarity on whether officials believe the federal funds rate is headed as the September decision is expected to be released alongside the FOMC's Summary of Economic Projections. That quarterly report includes committee members' projections for the appropriate path for the interest rates. No fan of letting markets know what he's thinking, Warsh did not provide his own projections in June, but his colleagues did. While year-over-year consumer price inflation has come down since peaking at 9.1% in 2022, it stood at 3.4% in August, still well above the Fed's 2% annual target. Several factors are behind its stubbornness. Aside from post-pandemic sticker shock that never went away, the Iran war, tariffs, and the AI build-out are contributing to the rise in prices American consumers are experiencing at the gas pump, the grocery store, and nearly everywhere else. After Labor Department data on September 11th showed that consumer costs rose again in August, several experts said the new numbers would likely be enough to push the Fed to raise the target range at its next meeting. Analysts from Bank of America Global Research, KPMG Economics, and Oxford Economics noted that while a hike is not guaranteed, the data strengthened the case for an increase. Will their broad reading of economic conditions remain sufficiently benign for them to hold steady for now? Or will the moderate reacceleration in inflation represent a tipping point that nudges them to hike? That's the question, Jim Baird, Plant Moran Financial Advisors Chief Investment Officer, said in a note to USA Today. If policymakers choose to stand pat again, the questions surrounding what they're waiting for will become louder and more direct. Despite stubborn inflation, a September rate hike is not a slam dunk, according to Mike Squirtles, Truist Advisory Services head of U.S. economics. While gas prices were not the only thing that got more expensive last month, their 3.9% increase helped drive August's rise in consumer inflation. Fed policymakers have historically tended to look through supply shocks, such as those stemming from constrained oil supply linked to the Middle East conflict and the Russia-Ukraine war, because they cannot directly control them. However, they tend to be more likely to respond when those supply shocks start rising and raising the cost of other things. In addition, markets already have pushed long-term rates higher. At the Fed's last meeting in July, Warsh suggested that markets may be doing some of the FOMC's inflation-fighting work for it, pointing to higher nominal and real yields across the Treasury curve. The hike-hold debate is rather close, Squirtles said. There are a lot of reasons to go in either direction. In 2024 and 2025, the Fed followed a similar pattern. In both years, the Fed Open Market Committee left the target range alone while voting to change it in September and at its two meetings that followed. What's different is that back then the FOMC lowered the range. Now it's contemplating raising it. If committee members were to approve a hike, it would be the first time that they've opted to do so since July of 2023. At that time, U.S. employers added on 209,000 jobs, and a year-over-year consumer price inflation stood at 3% the month before.
1: This is Amy Wagoner from the Historical Society of Michigan with a Michigan History Moment. Michigan's Upper Peninsula has had its fair share of non-traditional crops. From peanuts to cranberries to celery to tobacco, farmers have been determined to strike a profit from these agricultural endeavors, despite the UP's unique challenges. But mint. One of Michigan's little-known ventures was an experimental peppermint farm located north of Manistique in the Upper Peninsula during the 1920s. The land, owned by Marquette University in Wisconsin, was deemed suitable for agriculture. The university decided to try it, hoping to grow potentially profitable crops on experimental farms. Those plots would then be sold to farmers at $5 per acre for a profit. Between 1923 and 1926, the agricultural specialists assigned to the project selected and successfully grew sunflowers, peas, barley, sugar beets, potatoes, turnips, and onions. For the next harvest, one of the crops they selected was peppermint. As a perennial, peppermint propagates itself by spreading runners out from the crown of the growing plant. Starting the UP peppermint field required taking roots from an existing field and planting them into the new location. The idea was that once the mint was initially planted, the field would self-propagate. On May 2, 1927, peppermint roots from South Bend, Indiana, arrived by railway to the Upper Peninsula and were hand-transplanted into their plots, a process that took several weeks. Peppermint plants are normally harvested by scythe or mowing machine between mid-August and early September. Once collected, the plants are placed in a large distillation vat, and the steam is passed through to extract the oil. The first harvest was a success. The Wrigley Gum Company in Chicago purchased a shipment of peppermint oil, a sale that was very encouraging to the specialists in the UP. Soon, more land was allotted to the planting and harvesting of peppermint. However, the experimental farm withered as quickly as it boomed. An early frost hit the UP, damaging the peppermint plants just as the price per pound of mint oil plummeted. Then, the U.S. stock market crashed in October 1929. As a result, the peppermint farm lost money. The experimental farm soon ended. To offset the loss, Marquette University allowed some of the land to revert to the state of Michigan. The federal government bought other portions for forest reserves. Today, much of the property is part of the Hiawatha National Forest. This Michigan History Moment was brought to you by MichiganHistoryMagazine.org.
2: 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Mostly cloudy skies this evening with a slight chance of rain, then a chance of rain and thunderstorms in the overnight hours, a low of 60. Mostly cloudy Thursday with a chance of rain, maybe a thunderstorm, and a high of 75. For your Friday, mostly sunny, high 74. 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
4: This is from the September issue of Prevention Magazine. It's called, My Body Started Growing and No One Could Tell Me Why. It took 7 years to find an answer. This is by Risa August, as told to Marissa Cohen. I lived a very adventurous life in my 20s, traveling and working all over the world. Later, I got married and moved to Colorado, where I ran an event planning company. My then husband and I were always hiking, mountain climbing, and riding our bikes. I was a perfectionist, very set in my ways, and proud of my accomplishments and life goals. But in 2010, when I was 35, I started having weird symptoms that felt almost like early menopause. I'd wake up with my bed sheets soaked with sweat, and I started gaining weight even though I was training for triathlons and eating healthily. I tried every kind of diet and became obsessed with CrossFit. But no matter what I did, I kept putting on pounds. Strange changes. Over the next 7 years, more unusual things began happening to my body. My teeth kept shifting, and I ended up getting braces 3 times. I was constantly buying larger shoes and clothes and resizing my rings, since I seemed to be getting bigger and bigger. My body hair became thicker. I had to wax my upper lip and pluck many chin hairs, something I'd never had to do before. Strangest of all, a large bony lump was growing on the side of my head. Nobody could tell me what was happening to me, and over the years I switched doctors several times because I felt the ones I saw weren't listening. A few ordered blood work, but everything came back normal. Some essentially told me, I'm not worried. You're an athlete. You're fine. They offered nutrition advice and sent me on my way. One suggested that it might be polycystic ovary syndrome, which can make it difficult to get pregnant. But when I explained that I wasn't planning to have children, he dismissed the issue, even though I had many other symptoms. When I showed another doctor the bony lump on my head, she simply said, huh, that is weird. I have no idea what it is. Meanwhile, I gained about 45 pounds despite my 6-day-a-week CrossFit routine and the fact that I rode my bike 4 days a week. I was embarrassed by the changes in my body. My face looked puffy, and I was sweating profusely all the time. Then in 2017, after completing an Ironman race, I was knocked sideways by fatigue. I knew it was more than just post-race exhaustion. I could barely get off the couch. Because no doctor seemed able to help, I started doing my own research. I read that many of my symptoms could be related to the thyroid, and I learned about the hypothalamic pituitary adrenal axis, the communication system between the hypothalamus and the pituitary gland in the brain and the adrenal glands above the kidneys. Together, they regulate the body's hormonal reaction to stress. The more I learned, the more I suspected that something might be wrong with one of those glands. Soon after my Ironman, I developed a severe headache that wouldn't go away. Month after month, it got worse. I felt throbbing pain and pressure from the top of my head down through my face and could sleep only sitting upright, propped against the wall with pillows. On a good night, I would get 2 hours of sleep. I was struggling, but I continued signing up for races. I felt as if I had to keep going. Still, I knew that something was very wrong, so I insisted that my doctor order an MRI. "I don't think you need one," she said. "Besides, they're expensive." I almost backed down, but something in me said, "Nope. This is your body and your life. You need to order the MRI just to rule anything out," I insisted. She sat there shaking her head, but finally agreed. A shocking diagnosis. 2 weeks later, my doctor emailed me. My pituitary gland was enlarged, and I needed to see an endocrinologist. When I did, she pulled up my MRI image and showed me a large tumor growing in the area of the pituitary gland at the base of my brain. She said that the tumor needed to come out and that she was almost certain I had acromegaly, a rare condition caused by a pituitary tumor that floods the body with excessive growth hormone and disrupts nearly every system in it. The diagnosis felt surreal, but it was validating. Finally, there was an explanation for the sweating, the hair growth, the exhaustion, the weight gain, and even the bony growths on my skull. I was worried about the brain surgery, but I thought, let's just get this done so I can get back to my life. 3 months later, in January 2019, I underwent the procedure. The ENT surgeon accessed the tumor through my nasal passages, and then the neurosurgeon worked to remove it, guided by images on a computer screen. They discovered that it was wrapped around a carotid artery which ran from my heart up to my brain and dangerously close to my optic nerve, complications that likely resulted from how long it had gone undiagnosed. They took out as much of the tumor as they safely could, but some remained. My doctor explained that I had a choice between radiation treatment to shrink what was left and lifelong medication. It was a hard decision, but I chose to get the radiation. A new passion for life. Recovery took longer than I'd expected. My energy was nowhere to be found. I could barely walk to my mailbox. It took several more months before I could even manage 5 minutes on a stationary bike. 6 months after surgery, I found myself at a crossroads. My marriage had started dissolving years earlier, and I had finally gotten divorced. I was still grieving the active, healthy person I had been and the perfect life I had intended to have. I needed to get back to doing something I loved, so I decided I'd ride my bike from Canada to Mexico to raise awareness about pituitary disorders. It took me 14 months to get into shape, and then the tour was delayed by COVID. But in 2022, I completed the ride. I wore a homemade Wonder Woman costume as I reached the U.S.-Mexico border. In the years since, I have written a memoir, it won several awards, and become a patient advocate. Also, I'm a trained Gestalt practitioner, helping others navigate life's pivots by focusing on the present. Living through this disease changed me. At 51, I'm kinder, more patient, and more in love with my life than ever. I give myself permission to enjoy the big things and the little ones, and I'm no longer driven by the constant need to achieve. I'm not the person I was, but I really like who I am. Tiny but powerful. The pituitary gland at the base of the brain may be the size of a pea, but it has a huge influence on our health. This gland controls growth, metabolism, reproduction, stress response, and water balance, while also coordinating organs like the thyroid, the adrenal glands, and the gonads, which produce eggs, explains Maria Flesserieux, MD, director of the Pituitary Center at Oregon Health and Science University in Portland, Oregon. Even small abnormalities in pituitary function can affect nearly every system in the body, she adds. It's estimated that more than 1 in 10 people over a lifetime will develop a benign tumor on the pituitary gland called an adenoma. Most of these are harmless, but in some cases, the tumor will cause the gland to produce either too much or too little of certain hormones. This can lead to conditions including acromegaly from excessive growth hormone, Cushing's disease from too much cortisol, hypopituitarism, and fertility issues. Pituitary adenomas appear most commonly in those between 30 and 60, and in most cases, the cause is unknown. Rarely, a genetic syndrome can put someone at higher risk. The symptoms. If a pituitary tumor grows large enough, it can cause severe headaches and vision problems. Depending on which hormones it affects, it may lead to issues including irregular periods in women, symptoms of low testosterone in men, major weight gain or loss, increased growth of body hair, high blood pressure and heart disease, excessive sweating. In the case of acromegaly, there are other symptoms too, such as growth of hands or feet, changes in facial structure, deepening of the voice, wider spacing of teeth due to jawbone growth, and thickening of organs and the tongue. This can lead to snoring and sleep apnea. Tough to pinpoint. In part because so many symptoms of pituitary disorders, weight gain, fatigue, headaches, and joint pain, are common and overlap with those of other conditions, it may take time to get a correct diagnosis. A 2025 study in BMJ found that 25% of pituitary adenomas were diagnosed more than 5 years after the first signs. It took more than 10 years to get the diagnosis for 9% of patients, and the delay was significantly longer for both women and older people. But it's not just the symptoms that delay answers. It's also how gradually they show up. In acromegaly specifically, the physical changes occur so slowly that family members and even the patients themselves may not recognize them until they compare old photographs, Dr. Flesserieux says. Getting treated. The first step for acromegaly and Cushing's disease caused by a tumor is surgery to remove the tumor. Medication follows. When the tumor is too large to be completely removed, radiation therapy can help shrink it. But hormone-relating meds must be continued for years. Over the past 2 decades, we have seen tremendous progress in how we diagnose, monitor, and treat these conditions, says Dr. Flesserue. Many patients who once struggled for years without answers are now able to achieve excellent disease control and live productive, meaningful lives. This is a quiz called, Do You Know How to Fight Fall Allergies? Choose the best option. Number one, fall allergy symptoms are usually worse after a rainstorm. And your choices are A, true, B, false, C, it's complicated. And the answer? This will likely depend on what you tend to be most allergic to. A rain shower may provide some relief for those with stronger reactions to weed pollen, as the rain can help wash the pollen from your surroundings, and it's less likely to fly around in the wind when it's wet. But if mold is your issue, fall foliage plus a little moisture is the perfect recipe for mold growth. If you know your triggers, you can plan outside activities based on the allergens you're most affected by so as to avoid symptoms. Therefore, your best answer was C. It's complicated. Number two, your fall allergies are most likely triggered by A, trees, B, autumn flowers such as mums, C, ragweed, D, grass. While fall and spring allergies have many of the same symptoms, there's a difference in what triggers them. Autumn sneezes are probably the result of ragweed pollen, which soars during September, as well as outdoor mold spores. There are more in the fall, when those vibrant leaves hit the ground and get wet, which can easily aggravate respiratory symptoms when inhaled. Spring sniffling is more commonly caused by pollen from grass and trees that bloom during the warmer months. So your best answer was C, ragweed. Number three, which fall activity is most likely to expose you to allergy-inducing mold? A, visiting a farmer's market. B, apple picking. C, attending a football or baseball game. Trudging through leaf-blanketed apple orchards might trigger a sneezing fit. The same goes for raking the backyard. But that doesn't mean you have to give up apple picking or leaf-peeping walks. When you want to spend the day outdoors without paying for it later, consider wearing a mask to avoid breathing in spores. Fallen foliage is synonymous with, well, fall, and it's also one of the biggest triggers for allergy symptoms. Leaves start to decay once they're on the ground, making them a breeding ground for mold, especially when it rains. So the best answer was B, apple picking. Number four, what's the best way to ease seasonal allergy symptoms? A, limit outdoor time to evenings. B, wash your hair before bed. C, stay consistent with allergy meds. Or D, all of the above. Allergy meds such as OTC antihistamines over the counter are just one way to protect yourself. Pollen levels tend to be highest in the morning, so if you can, frolic later in the day. Check your weather app to see when counts are expected to be lowest. And change clothes and rinse yourself off when you come in, just as your dog can get coated in pollen after rolling around outside. Your clothing and hair are allergen magnets. Wipe down your pupper with a damp towel. So, the best answer was D. All of the above. Limit your outdoor time, wash your hair, stay consistent with your allergy meds. Number five, you can develop seasonal allergies as an adult, even if you never had them as a kid. Thankfully, no. That was A. B, yes. Achoo. C, only if you have another allergy, such as to eggs. Like food allergies, seasonal allergies can strike for the first time at any age, though you might not realize it's happening. Many people who develop allergies to pollen or other particles later in life initially mistake their symptoms for those of something like a cold or the flu. Some symptoms do overlap, but with allergies, your watery eyes and itchy nostrils may linger. If it's a virus, the symptoms should improve after you kick it in a week or two. With seasonal sniffles, fever, and chills don't show up. If you're an allergy newbie, ask your doctor to recommend an over-the-counter med to give you relief. So the best answer was B. Yes, you can develop seasonal allergies as an adult. Achoo! Vacation RX. Book your skillcation today. These learning-focused getaways have benefits that last long after you return home. By Melissa Klorman. And there's a picture of, looks like powders or something that are in the shape of the world. You go on vacation to get a break. So at first glance, a trip designed for your brain's benefit may not sound too appealing. But more and more travelers are loving this sort of getaway. Travel industry pros call them skillcations. Skillcations combine leisure with experiences that teach you something, which is, of course, good for brain health. One study found that travelers who engaged in challenging and novel activities while on vacation reported greater feelings of well-being after coming home. Other research suggests that breaking one's routine while traveling fosters neuroplasticity, the brain's ability to adapt and form new connections, which supports memory and cognitive function. Don't worry, you'll get your lounging and zoning out time. A skillcation doesn't need to feel academic or like a to-do list activity. You can make it as structured or not as you care to. You can commit the entire trip to your learning pursuits or just days or hours. Ready to arrive home with the ultimate souvenir, a new skill, fresh confidence, maybe even a lifelong passion? See if any of these sound intriguing. 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For fitness fans, countless resorts and retreats offer exercise-centric classes, such as yoga, or activities, for example, paddleboarding. But if you have a niche skill you want to hone, there's an option for you. 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Paws Up in Montana holds fly fishing clinics in the summer and ice fishing lessons in the winter. And Pebble Beach Golf Links in California, you may recognize its name as it's famous for hosting part of the PGA Tour, has an on-site golf academy where you can learn to swing and putt. And if a dude ranch where you learn to ride horses or tackle ropes courses sounds awesome, search duderanch.com to find one in a fine locale, fun locale, that looks right for you. Prevention picks. Our food and fitness whiz brings you her monthly feel-good finds, and this is by Alyssa Young. And there's a model, torso model, with a sports bra on it. Form Power Bra. I have new back pain. Yay, stress. So this fall, I'll be hyper-focused on improving my posture. Good posture has been shown to benefit mood and energy and improve breathing. Charlotte, our senior commerce editor, recommends the Form, F-O-R-M-E, posture-correcting bra. Constructed with compressive fabrics designed to keep you upright and aligned. Over time, this helps build muscle memory to support proper form. After wearing it, my posture is better, especially during exercise, which is helpful for progress and avoiding injury, she says. Ooh, this one's only $178. And it says, for me, maybe it's for me, not form, for me, F-O-R-M-E dot science. Maybe that is what it's supposed to be, for me, power bra. IQ Joe. Meet my new midday perk up. These single-serve instant coffee sticks are infused with magnesium i-threonate, which studies show may help boost energy, mood, and mental clarity, and lion's mane, a functional mushroom with antioxidant and anti-inflammatory properties. It's ready in a flash, and I feel clearer and have more zip after I drink one. And these are $49 for 40 of them. That's not too bad. And it's called EatIQBar.com for smart mouths. Then we have Image face masks. Whether you want to preserve a summer glow or mega moisturize ahead of cooler seasons that can trigger skin dryness, these sheet face masks can help. Just ask our assistant editor, Jen, who says they're worth the splurge. Nourishing ingredients like hyaluronic acid and green tea extract instantly soothe, and my skin feels refreshed for days after using one, she testifies. And they're $45 for five. They can be gotten on Amazon. Next is Perfect Bar. When our executive editor and professional protein bar taster. Steph said the new Perfect Bar Protein Plus prebiotics deserved a spot in my rotation. I was all ears. These have 20 grams of protein and 6 grams of fiber, and the ingredient list is filled with recognizable stuff like peanut butter, quinoa, honey, and cocoa, rather than artificial sweeteners and other additives. Each does contain 10 grams of added sugar, something to be mindful of, but as Steph says, this is better for me than the fake stuff, so it's worth budgeting it into my eating plan for the day. Agreed. $20 for 7. And that comes from PerfectSnacks.com. David's Tongue Scraper. Do you brush your tongue? I do it every AM to banish dragon breath bacteria. Plus, seeing my tongue so clean and pink makes me feel extra fresh. This tongue scraper is made from medical-grade stainless steel, relied upon in health facilities for its hygienic properties, and the size is perfect for maneuvering in small mouths such as mine. And these are $20 at davids-usa.com. This article is called When Dreams Come True. Tales of nocturnal visions foretelling dire diagnoses have circulated since ancient times. You may even know someone who had a nightmare about having cancer just before a tumor was found. Coincidence? Science says perhaps not. This is by Marissa Cohen. When Isabella Cavallo, 25, was in college, she had a series of panic-inducing dreams. I had so many nightmares about getting kidnapped or running away from a stranger who wanted to attack me, says Cavallo, an editor in New York City. One of my recurring dreams was that I was driving with a friend and the car would crash and we were being chased by a stranger trying to kidnap us. A few years after these dreams began, other strange things started happening. Weird cramps and pains developed in Cavallo's side, and a bad case of cystic acne cropped up on her face for the first time. She went to her gynecologist to get it all checked out. After a test came back negative for HPV, a virus that is one cause of cervical cancer, but showing abnormal cells, she had a biopsy and an MRI. A few months later, at only 21, Cavallo was diagnosed with cervical cancer. After 2 surgeries, she has fully recovered. Since that time, she has even run a marathon. Back then, I didn't think much about those dreams, but now I really wonder if my brain was trying to warn me, she says. While you're sleeping. As sci-fi or new agey as it might sound, there is solid scientific reason to believe dreams like Cavallo's may be early warning signs that something is off with a person's health. Known as prodromal dreams, these types of dreams can indicate the onset of an illness before there are any classical medical signs that a disorder is coming on, says Patrick McNamara, PhD, a professor of psychology at National University and an associate professor of neurology at Boston University School of Medicine. He adds that dreams can also be considered prodromal if they occur after unexplained symptoms appear, but before an official diagnosis. In a paper published in Frontiers in Psychiatry last year, McNamara pointed out that prodromal dreams have been documented in various research studies over the years prior to gastrointestinal, pulmonary, gynecological, and arthritic illnesses, as well as autoimmune disorders cognitive decline, and psychiatric conditions such as bipolar disorder. Of course, the vast majority of our dreams, even the nightmares that make us wake up in a sweaty panic, are merely dreams and not harbingers of illness, serious or otherwise. You can have extremely vivid visions while asleep, with spookily interpretable storylines for all kinds of reasons, including stress, anxiety, sleeping poorly, and even having snarfed down a spicy tuna bowl a little too close to bedtime.

Step one is to take your dreams seriously, says McNamara. Step two is to bring them up to your primary care physician. Here's a closer look at what may be going on. A clue for the ancients. Way, way back, before there were MRIs, CT scans, and blood tests to help diagnose disease, there were dreams. In ancient Greece, Mesopotamia, and China, for example, healers often looked to their patients' nocturnal visions for clues to their ailments. That mostly ended with the advent of modern science. Nevertheless, those old-school dream interpreters might have been onto something. All human beings have very sensitive threat detection circuits in their brains that pick up very faint signals from the body that something is wrong, McNamara explains. That threat detection center can then send a highly compressed signal to the brain that may or may not get picked up in your dreams. These faint signals can sometimes be heard by the subconscious weeks, months, or years before the waking brain gets the message. Our brains are constantly monitoring what's happening in our bodies. But during the day, we're often distracted and focused outward, says neuroscientist Mark Milstein, PhD, host of the podcast Best of Your Brain and the author of The Age-Proof Brain. But physical and emotional information we may not have fully registered while awake. Dreams during sleep are the result of the brain's weaving together of emotional, physical, and psychological inputs into narratives. Dreams aren't literal messages, but they can sometimes reflect stress or changes that deserve attention, says Milstein. This process happens primarily in REM sleep, the stage when the most vivid dreams occur. REM stands for rapid eye movement. Your eyes dart around as you watch your dreams play out. This is also the phase of sleep when the threat detection circuits in the brain are highly activated, picking up those signals from internal body sensors such as the amygdala and the prefrontal cortex, McNamara says. These circuits don't necessarily know specifics. They are aware only that something is awry with the homeostatic set points or the sense of balance in the body. When that balance is off, say when infection-fighting T cells have been activated, the body is aware that something is wrong even if it doesn't know exactly what those T cells are up to. Three types of prodromal dreams. No one kind of content defines a prodromal dream, says McNamara, and the dreams almost always are metaphorical and require interpreting, but there are patterns to them. General dreams of being threatened. I was running down the stairs being chased by a group of men I didn't recognize. A common theme is being pursued or threatened by an animal or a male stranger, McNamara says. We know from 40 years of studies about dream content that strangers indicate a threat, he explains. He adds that from the earliest days of humankind, tribal conflict was one of the greatest threats to our lives. In other words, you can blame this human threat dream on our shared human history. This sort of dream may be vivid, or you may not remember exactly what happened in it after you wake up in sweaty alarm with your heart racing. In addition to predicting physical ailments, exceptionally vivid nightmares can be a sign of mental health conditions, including bipolar disorder, depression, and schizophrenia. A recent study found that 59% of people with bipolar disorder had experienced sleep disturbances in the weeks leading up to a manic or depressive phase, and 44% had parasomnias, which can include disturbing dreams. Specific predictive dreams.

0: I kept hearing someone whisper, "You have cancer." Every once in a while, a dream offers specific clues. A widely publicized example of this was when Avengers actor Mark Ruffalo dreamed that he had a brain tumor. It wasn't even a voice. It was just pure knowledge. You have a brain tumor, and you have to deal with it immediately. He later told the hosts of the podcast, Smartless. The very next day, he went to his doctor, who ordered an MRI. There was a large but benign tumor behind Ruffalo's ear that required surgery. In other instances, McNamara says, a Russian physician wrote about a patient who dreamed of being shot in the chest and later died of a heart attack. These relatively precise dreams may involve a combination of subconscious signals and a few actual physical symptoms that might not have seemed important on their own. Ruffalo says he had an earache the night before he had his informative dream. A few studies have tried to suss out what may be going on. In a 2015 survey of 18 women who were diagnosed with breast cancer and who reported prodromal breast cancer dreams prior to diagnosis, most said the dreams had been extremely vivid and included a general feeling of being attacked or menaced. However, 44% of the dreams specifically involved the words breast cancer or tumor. While the survey was small, it demonstrates that some women have dreams predictive of breast cancer. Most women with possible breast cancer, however, do not have these sorts of dreams. In a related follow-up study by the same author in 2020, in a service of 163 women undergoing breast biopsy, only one reported having had a dream that prompted her to ask for a breast cancer screening. In another case of the dreamscape reflecting a health challenge, researchers have found a striking connection between dreams and suicide attempts. A 2023 study of 40 people who were in a psychiatric emergency department following suicide attempts found that 80% had experienced altered dreams, some of them suicide themes, within the 4 months preceding their own attempts. Recurrent distressing dreams, especially when they're intense or escalating, shouldn't be ignored, says Milstein. They signal significant psychological strain, and the dreamer may benefit from professional support. Acting out dreams. I dreamed that I was being attacked and kicked my partner so hard, I was afraid I'd broken her back. The greatest number of prodromal dreams seems to be associated with Parkinson's disease, PD, a neurodegenerative condition that affects movement and, eventually, cognition. It's estimated that between 33% and 46% of those with PD experience REM sleep behavior disorder, in which they physically act out their dreams years or even decades before other symptoms appear. John Poma, a lawyer in Virginia who is now 62, had his first prodromal dream in 2018. "I attacked my wife in my sleep, and she went flying off the bed," he recalls. "When I woke up, she asked me, 'What the heck are you doing?' I remembered that I'd had a dream where I was being attacked, and I was defending myself, but I had no idea that I had actually attacked her." After this happened a few more times, and Poma grew increasingly concerned about injuring his wife, he made an appointment with a sleep disorder specialist who diagnosed him with RBD. The doctor also noticed that he had a slight tremor and referred him to a movement disorder specialist. He said, "You don't have Parkinson's disease now, but you are at risk for developing it," Palmer recalls. This is true for anyone with RBD, as the vast majority go on to develop Parkinson's or related disorders. Here's the connection. During REM sleep, the body normally goes into a paralyzed state to keep you from acting out your dreams, says Sneha Mantri, MD, Chief Medical Officer of the Parkinson's Foundation. But one of the early changes that happens for people with Parkinson's is that protein deposits called Lewy bodies start to form in the part of the brain that controls sleep paralysis. So they start to move around when they're dreaming. Physical studies have found that in addition to physically active dreams, having had frequent disturbing dreams and or nightmares in general in the 5 years prior to diagnosis is related to a more rapid decline in motor and cognitive skills in PD patients, possibly due to changes in the brain. Harnessing the power of your dreams. As fascinating as these findings are, recurrent stressful dreams like these are not unusual. We all have had bad dreams every now and then, sometimes the same ones over multiple years. They may stem from stress at work or that infuriating news story you scrolled by before you conked out, or they may be a side effect of medications or lack of sleep. This is normal, and such dreams don't necessarily mean anything larger. Even in conditions under which there is documented evidence of prodromal dreams, a given dream is not necessarily a warning of impending illness. Women having breast cancer, for example, and very few of those turn out to be productive. These dreams may simply represent a generalized fear of cancer or be worry dreams, says McNamara. As of yet, no one has published a study assessing how many of these dreams actually turn out to be predictive. If you are prone to dreams in which you're being chased or hunted or find yourself moving about restlessly during sleep, Milstein suggests that you consider what you're doing before bed. Reducing stress in the evening, whether that's limiting upsetting news or practicing relaxation techniques, can help create a calmer sleep environment and may reduce the likelihood of distressing dreams, he says. If the dreams persist, pay attention to their content, suggests McNamara. If you're being chased, that's one thing. But if you're being chased and there are a large number of strangers in the dream, and you dream you just got shot in the chest, there are three different prodromal indicators. It's a good idea, says Milstein, to mention any meaningful change in your sleep or dreams to your doctor as part of a broader health conversation. It doesn't mean something is seriously wrong, but patterns in sleep can sometimes offer useful clues or spur a discussion of any meds you're on to determine whether you're having side effects. Your doc may also refer you to a therapist, as anxiety and PTSD often cause bad dreams. There's no downside to paying attention to potentially powerful warning signs. Dreams are key to early identification of Parkinson's because they are such a classic early symptom. That's an opportunity to make changes around diet and exercise to reduce your risk of developing Parkinsonism down the line. Poma started an intense exercise program as soon as he was diagnosed with his REM sleep disorder. And though he did get a Parkinson's diagnosis in 2022, he believes his exercise routine has helped keep his physical symptoms at a level where, for now, they disrupt his daily routine only minimally. Disturbing dreams can also offer an opportunity to address serious mental illnesses early on through talking about them with a psychiatrist, Milstein says, noting early intervention in mental health tends to improve long-term outcomes. Researchers continue their work in hopes of learning more about prodromal dreams. We should learn how to capture that information and content to see if it can be used to prevent preventable disorders or begin treatment in the earliest stages, says McNamara. Milstein is similarly optimistic. As technology advances, tools like AI may eventually help researchers analyze complex patterns linking sleep, mood, and health. We're still in the early stages of understanding that relationship, he says. Thankfully, the odds are fantastic in favor of a disturbing dreams being simply a signal that you're way overdue for a vacation somewhere peaceful. As for Isabella Cavallo, whose dreams preceded her cervical cancer diagnosis, her disease was caught early. She says she is totally fine now and adds, best of all, I don't have any of those scary dreams anymore. This is a brain teaser, so you have to listen carefully. It's called Labor Day Math. 12 friends are at a barbecue. 6 are wearing flip-flops. 4 are wearing sunglasses. 3 are wearing both. How many are wearing neither? Okay, let me say that again. 12 friends are at a barbecue. 6 are wearing flip-flops. 4 are wearing sunglasses. 3 are wearing both. How many are wearing neither? Want to know the answer? The answer is 5. This is called School Yourself. It's the start of the semester, and even though you left the classroom decades ago, it's a smart move to continue your education by seeking out new things and remaining curious. Studies show that exploring unfamiliar topics and learning novel skills, trying sourdough baking counts, can help support cognitive function and memory and may slash your risk for dementia. You could download an app like Duolingo to practice a new language, pick up a pair of knitting needles, or read a biography about someone you don't know much about. Here's your September to-do list. Try the ones that suit you. Call the littles in your life. 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Studies show that hanging with the grandkids or any kid you care for regularly in some way can keep your mind and memory sharp and boost your mood. 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Sending clothing to secondhand shops is eco-friendly, and your hand-me-downs may give someone else the mental health boost that comes with looking put together or expressing their style.
1: Here's today's edition of Health and Heartbeat. Some people love their spicy chili peppers. Consider the Carolina Reaper. Calling it a hot chili pepper isn't quite accurate. A summer's day in Florida is hot. With the Reaper, think in terms of the sun's surface. Capsaicin is the chemical responsible for a pepper's heat. It's measured in Scoville heat units. Tabasco sauce lands at 2,500 to 5,000 units on this scale. The Reaper scored a record 1.6 million. In 2023, a new champion was bred, Pepper X, measuring 2.6 million. People actually eat these culinary hand grenades. Do so with caution. A New York man who devoured a Carolina Reaper once landed in the emergency room. Even milder peppers might be cause for concern when consumed in quantity. A recent study found that people who ate the most chili peppers had a higher risk of certain digestive tract cancers, especially esophageal cancer. The association was noted after researchers combined data from 14 observational studies with a total of 11,000 participants. Investigators say more research is needed. Don't rush to the market for a chili pepper refund just yet. In fact, other research suggests that chili peppers might reduce the risk of heart disease and all-cause mortality. Still, it's well known that capsaicin can cause severe gastrointestinal distress, including vomiting, respiratory irritation, and in high enough doses, dangerously spiked blood pressure. As with most things, moderation is the safest path. It can be difficult to pin any illness to a single element of one's diet. Factors like smoking, alcohol use, and genetics also play a role. As for the guy who went to the emergency room, he survived with the worst headache of his life. This edition of Health in a Heartbeat is brought to you by University of Florida Health and by WUFTFM. For more information or to subscribe to our weekly e-newsletter, please visit our website, heartbeatradio.org.
2: This is Amy Wagoner from the Historical Society of Michigan with a Michigan History Moment. Names in Michigan, such as Detroit, Gros Isle, and Sault Ste. Marie, hint at the French presence in the state long ago. French missionaries of the Society of Jesus, commonly known as Jesuits, played a key role in interactions between indigenous peoples and early European colonists. Jesuit priests arrived in Sault Ste. Marie in the 1660s. They took great care to learn about indigenous cultures and become fluent in local languages. Jesuits in the Great Lakes region, such as Father Jacques Marquette, were no different. Marquette traveled from Sault Ste. Marie to present-day Wisconsin, meeting a group of Wyandots who had fled the Iroquois. Marquette and the Wyandots moved to Mackinac Island and then to St. Ignace, named after the founder of the Jesuit order, St. Ignatius of Loyola. The mission flourished in part due to Marquette's respect for indigenous culture. However, the arrival of Christian missionaries also caused divisions in indigenous society, opening debates over cultural practices and the presence of crosses in villages. In 1673, Marquette explored the Mississippi River with a party of French-Canadian canoemen, but died on the return trip. Other Jesuits assumed control of the mission, but they were forced to grapple with the growing influence of fur traders. The presence of non-religious groups led to both increased secularization and exploitation of the Wyandot and Anishinaabeg. Missionaries fought, with limited success, to ban the brandy trade and its corrupting influence among the native population. In 1696, the French crown ordered the closure of most posts in the Great Lakes region, in part to limit the brandy trade. When the Jesuits reestablished a mission at the Straits of Mackinac, they placed it on the southern shore. The Jesuit missions and indigenous populations struggled in the aftermath of the French and Indian War. As a result of the British victory in 1763, the British gained control of a great deal of French territory in North America. The Jesuits brokered a fragile peace between Michigan's indigenous peoples and the British, but all Jesuit missions in the Great Lakes region closed in 1765, and the order was dissolved in 1773. In 1814, the Pope restored the order, and Jesuit priests returned to the region. Their influence, along with that of the French in general, lives in Michigan today. This Michigan History Moment was brought to you by MichiganHistoryMagazine.org.
3: reading material you hear on WKAR Radio Reading Service is shared with you thanks to the Chafee Amendment to the Copyright Act, which allows us to make published works accessible to those with print disabilities. Mostly cloudy skies this evening with a slight chance of rain, then a chance of rain and thunderstorms in the overnight hours, a low of 60. Mostly cloudy Thursday with a chance of rain, maybe a thunderstorm, and a high of 75. For your Friday, mostly sunny, high 74. 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

0: 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This is Peggy Dunn and Janet Ginter with the reading of the Detroit News and Free Press. For the next half hour, I will be reading the Michigan News and Detroit Area News. First off, MSU's leadership turmoil isn't over. Trustees are still fighting. After a tumultuous summer for Michigan State University's leadership, a period which included the introduction of a revised code of conduct for the Board of Trustees that stresses the duty of loyalty to the university, and then the president's resignation and subsequent return 6 weeks later, the university's first board meeting since that period suggested that those issues are still top of mind for certain trustees, students, alumni, and community members. MSU President Kevin Guskowitz kicked off the meeting, which was held both in person in East Lansing and over Zoom on September 11, by acknowledging the board's approval of the revised code of conduct, which limits what trustees can say and establishes penalties such as losing privileges ranging from complimentary football tickets and discretionary travel budgets and censure for violations. While no single action solves every challenge, establishing clear expectations and standards is a meaningful step in the right direction, he said, adding that codes of conduct are common practices for organizations. When each trustee was given the opportunity to speak later in the meeting, the two trustees who refused to sign the code held a news conference calling it unconstitutional and were later censured, criticized the policy. Trustee Rima Vassar called it problematic in that it does quell First Amendment rights and anti-American. Trustee Mike Ballow said, "In a country that values free speech, few things are more precious to the average American than to be able to speak out on things they believe in without fear of retribution." He added that the code of conduct probably needs change if we're going to be true to our ideals. Their comments come as Guskowitz is facing an unprecedented leadership test as he works to regain the trust of the MSU community after resigning, publicly accepting another job, and then reversing course. In his address to the Spartan community announcing he was staying at MSU in July, he said he had productive conversations about the governance challenges I previously shared with board leaders. The majority of the public comments were about those governance challenges. A speaker over Zoom who had identified himself as Daniel Gertzberg, a 2008 alumnus of MSU, said the university's leadership challenges are a frequent topic of conversation among fellow alumni. "It's becoming a very public circus, and it's very visible to everyone," he said. "My ask, and I think this is an ask from all the alumni who couldn't be here today, are just kind of thinking through the question, are my actions advancing the journey of Michigan State?" Other speakers spoke in support of Vassar. A speaker on Zoom who identified herself as Marcelo Chola, a 2025 MSU alumnus, said, "Free speech is not a courtesy you extend selectively. It is a right or it is nothing. This is a double standard, and every single person here knows it, whether you like it or not." The next scheduled MSU Board of Trustees meeting is on October 30th. There. Michigan parents can't afford child care. The governor's race could change that. The littlest Michiganders come with some of the biggest bills. Even though they won't vote this fall, the cost of caring for them is on the ballot in the race to decide the state's next leader. The candidates for governor, Democratic Secretary of State Jocelyn Benson, and Republican U.S. Representative John James, have identified cost of living challenges as a key issue in the election. For families with children under 5 years old, child care stands out as one of the most expensive items in a family's budget. Governor Gretchen Whitmer made childcare a focus during her time in office, but experts still see a deep challenge that stifles Michigan's economy, constrains household finances, and holds back children at a critical time for brain development. Statewide, the average monthly cost of full-time childcare stood at $824 in 2024. With higher expenses in some communities, according to the research organization Michigan League of Public Policy's 2025 Kids Count in Michigan data. As businesses contend with turnover and the state loses tax revenue when workers exit the job market due to a lack of accessible and affordable child care, Michigan takes a massive hit, nearly $3 billion in lost economic activity annually, according to a 2023 report from the U.S. Chamber of Commerce Foundation. The workforce participation rate continues to hurt us. Michigan is lagging in this respect, said Wendy Block, Executive Vice President of Business Advocacy for the Michigan Chamber of Commerce, which partnered with the foundation on the report. Michigan's labor force participation stood at 59% in July, making it 40th in the United States, according to Bureau of Labor Statistics data. The Michigan Department of Labor and Economic Opportunity has identified childcare as one of the biggest impediments to increasing labor force participation, especially for women. Benson sees a child care crisis in Michigan and wants to make child care free if elected, according to her campaign website, but she has not outlined proposals to achieve that goal for babies and toddlers. When asked about her aspiration for free child care, her campaign shared a statement from Benson promising affordable child care. She hasn't specified how she would pay for her proposed pre-K expansion to three-year-olds and her other plans to help parents with young children. James, unlike Benson, hasn't made tackling child care costs a centerpiece of his campaign, which promises to make life more affordable. Simone Wilkes, 35, is a Detroit mother of a 9-year-old and 4-year-old. There are many things she hopes the next governor will do for parents with young kids, like expanding pre-K and providing funding to increase parent child care options. But most importantly, she said the next governor needs to expand state support for child care to all families, regardless of income. A lot of parents are suffering, said Wilkes. The COVID-19 pandemic put child care issues front and center. In response, Whitmer's administration launched the TriShare pilot in 2021, a novel model that splits child care costs equally between an employer, employee, and the state, which other states and the federal government have sought to replicate. It recently became permanent in Michigan. The expansion of free PK to all families regardless of income starting in 2024 stands as one of her marquee policies. Funding for the Great Start Readiness Program, or GSRP, Michigan's free pre-K, has more than doubled during Whitmer's time in office. Policy experts don't think it's likely a new governor would cut funding for GSRP or add back income restrictions. It's an expectation throughout the state that pre-K is a program available to four-year-olds. Moving backwards on pre-K is going to be challenging politically, said Matt Gillard, president and CEO of Michigan's Children, a policy and advocacy organization. Though some experts say even keeping funding constant would pose a challenge to Michigan's universal pre-K push, since more investment is needed to continue boosting enrollment. Benson has called for extending free pre-K to three-year-olds, which the state is currently piloting through its Strong Beginnings program, though Benson's campaign declined to comment on whether GSRP would be the vehicle for this extension. But experts say any plan to extend free pre-K would need to robustly invest in the entire birth to five ecosystem, which they say Whitmer's pre-K expansion did not, or risk further destabilizing an already struggling industry. Many childcare businesses, some of which can't opt in to offer publicly funded pre-K classrooms, lose revenue when families take kids out of their programs to put them into free pre-K classrooms. As businesses lose revenue and close down, parents lose options. Benson has also called for expanding statewide a program known as RX Kids that currently provides $1,500 during pregnancy and then $500 a month for up to the first year of the baby's life to new moms in some Michigan communities. Benson's campaign said her statewide expansion would cover the first 6 months of a child's life and beyond if there is room in the state budget. To increase child care access, Benson has vowed to make regulatory changes and investments to open new centers and increase pay for child care workers. Experts say Benson's campaign correctly identifies systemic issues crippling the broader child care system, including low pay for child care providers. But they're waiting for details on where the money would come from, citing the need for new revenue streams to address these issues. Otherwise, they're just great ideas, said Mina Hong, Vice President of Strategic Impact at the Early Childhood Investment Corporation, a Michigan-based nonprofit. It's unclear how much Benson's proposals would cost and what budget cuts elsewhere she would make. As Secretary of State, I was able to transform branch offices and our department, cut inefficiencies, and redirect the funds we freed up to make the investments we needed. That's the type of creative, efficient budgeting we need to lower costs, Benson said in a statement. James has indicated that child care could see greater investment under his plan to slash state spending he deems unnecessary and directed elsewhere, though he hasn't named specific child care programs that might benefit. James's press secretary, Olivia Bailey, in a statement said, "Early childhood education can give kids a stronger start while giving Michigan parents critical support. And if programs are delivering results, we should continue to build on that success. John James will invest in what works without raising taxes by cutting waste and putting the existing resources where they belong, helping Michigan kids and families." Neither candidate has taken up a working parents tax cut proposal championed by Michigan Future Incorporated, a research organization focused on boosting economic prosperity. The proposal, supported by a coalition that includes business groups, would give low-income workers who receive the earned income tax credit a refundable tax credit of $5,000 per child under 3 years old and $2,500 credit per child between the ages of 3 and 6. Funds that could be used on expenses like child care. While the tax cut is a key pillar in some Democratic lawmakers' plans to make raising a child in Michigan more affordable, current legislation has stalled. Exclusive. Interlochen alum shares journal entries from 1970s. A former Interlochen Center for the Arts student is sharing journal entries from the 1970s that detail her experience being groomed by a faculty member. The woman previously told the Detroit Free Press she was a shy and vulnerable high schooler far from home when her symphony orchestra conductor, Byron Hansen, singled her out, made her feel like he was in love with her, and engaged in sexual activities with her. She was one of seven female former students to accuse Hansen of sexual misconduct during the school's independent investigation into decades of sexual abuse allegations. According to the investigation report released in July, nearly 50 adults in leadership roles are accused of exploiting at least 70 former students at the Northern Michigan Arts School. The Free Press generally does not name people who are victims in such cases. After mentioning the journal in a previous interview with the Free Press, she shared the entries that unveil her thoughts as a student at the time under 18. Hansen often accompanied student soloists on piano and practiced with them one-on-one, the alum previously said. In one journal entry, the former student wrote that Hansen seemed to enjoy teasing her. She wrote she almost died when he saw her after a recital and leaned against a light post outside. I was immediately self-conscious. Well, it says self-consciousness, according to the entry. His eyes, so dark and low and serious as he watched me. I blushed when I looked into them. I felt as if he saw me, all of me, every corner of me, and I felt embarrassed by his gaze. What did it mean? Hansen had an office in the basement of the girls' dormitory, and students often went to teachers' homes for dinners or on holidays, the former student said. She first went to Hansen's house with a group, then went there several times by herself and stayed in his bed, she said. Our relationship just grew very naturally, according to one journal entry. Nothing was planned or schemed or struggled for and won or lost. First it was teacher helping student, then it was mere friends, and now it is friends and lovers. It just happened spontaneously again. I believe that he had no plan to seduce me the other night. He didn't plan it. It's just we were both willing and it happened. She later wrote, some things have fallen into place and maybe now things will start getting better. Another day she wrote that Hansen confuses her and that she didn't know if he found her attractive and loved her, as his actions certainly sometimes indicate. Well, this just goes on and on and on. But it says, the student said she went from straight A grades to barely graduating. Her dad found her journal under her dresser while vacuuming, according to a letter he typed to her on July 22, 1976. He wrote that he was worried about her because a man took advantage of her, and what that man did was unpardonable. You must agree that any reasonable person's interpretation of the last paragraph would have to be that Mr. Hansen had seduced you. I am sure you will understand that if that had happened, I would be something less than a good father. Not to be greatly worried, not just because a man had taken advantage of my daughter, but also because of the very real chance of pregnancy. I am relieved to have your word that no sexual union occurred, and as I told you last night, I accept your word as the whole truth unequivocally. Her father was set to write to the school when her mom convinced him not to because she was worried about ruining Hansen's career, the survivor said to the Free Press. Maybe it should have been ruined because he only continued after I left, she said. But at that point, I was just so bathed in shame. She and her attorney, Matthew Curtis, said the hurt and abuse expressed in the entries highlighted the need to change Michigan's statute of limitation laws, which currently provide no legal route to justice. I hope my journal entries help Interlochen and the lawmakers with the power to give survivors of abuse across Michigan access to justice understand what survivors of grooming and abuse actually go through, she said in a statement for this story. For decades, I thought I was the only person abused while attending Interlochen. The reports released showed how many of us there are and how many of us are still living with the consequences of the school's neglect. In a statement on its website, Interlochen says, "The safety and well-being of our students will always be our highest priority. We currently have a wide range of measures in place to provide a safe and supportive environment for all students. We routinely review our policies and procedures related to the protection of minors and campus safety and continue to evolve to ensure we remain current with effective practices." Dingell urges pause on University of Michigan computing facility plans. U.S. Representative Debbie Dingell called for the University of Michigan's planned high-performance computing facility to be put on hold while state and federal lawmakers determined regulations for data centers amid the rapid growth of them in communities across the United States. The Ann Arbor Democrat said she strongly opposed the planned facility, which is slated to be built on part of the 144 acres of land the university owns off of Textile Road in Ypsilanti Township. In a letter to Ypsilanti Township Supervisor Brenda Stumbo, other township officials, and U of M President Domenico Grasso, U of M will be operating the facility in partnership with Los Alamos National Laboratory. The proposed University of Michigan Los Alamos Research Computing Center in Ypsilanti Township has become a deeply troubling example of what happens when a major project moves faster than meaningful community engagement, transparency, and public accountability, Dingell wrote. Congress and Michigan lawmakers must establish appropriate guardrails for data centers, she said. Legislation has been introduced in the Republican-controlled Congress, but President Donald Trump has posted on social media that opposition to data centers is a hoax and shouldn't be considered. In the meantime, the Congresswoman said the project should be paused. If Congress does not act swiftly to enact appropriate measures, we should pause further development until clear guardrails are put in place, she wrote. No community should have to accept a massive facility first and figure out the rules afterward. Paul Corliss, U of M's Assistant Vice President for Public Affairs and Communications, said Dingell's message was appreciated, but the plans would move forward. Congresswoman Dingell has been a longtime friend and supporter of the University of Michigan and a strong advocate for the communities we serve, Corliss said in an emailed statement. We respect the concerns she has raised and appreciate her continued engagement on issues important to the university and our neighbors. We look forward to speaking with the Congresswoman and continuing to work with her as this process moves forward. U of M maintains the site is not a data center and should not be conflated with one. A high-performance computing facility is more geared toward scientific, engineering, and research workloads, whereas a data center is often tasked with general computing, U of M said. However, the size and caliber of the project makes it indistinguishable from one the minds of Ypsilanti Township residents and lawmakers who oppose it. The project involves federal, state, and local governments, and Dingell said clearer rules about who was in charge of what were needed before the project could move forward. The project involves different layers of authority, including U of M as a public university and the activities authorized by its Board of Regents, the state of Michigan, because the project is supported by $100 million in state funding approved by the Michigan legislature and is subject to applicable state laws and regulations. A reported agreement between U of M and LANL, because of the stated federal research mission and local government with respect to the authority state law leaves to the township, Dingell wrote. Although the site is located in Ypsilanti Township, the university did not need to get approval from township officials because its classification in the Michigan Constitution. Each of Michigan's 15 public universities can buy land anywhere in the state and determine what it will be used for without the approval of the local government where the land is located. Michigan's universities are autonomous, self-governing institutions protected by the Constitution from state intervention. Dingell's district includes both the university and Ypsilanti Township. At a town hall in Ypsilanti Township last week, residents blasted U of M and DTE energy officials with questions and jeers about the project and how it would impact the community. Stephen Sessio, a U of M professor of mechanical engineering and the lead on the computational facility project, said officials didn't have more specifics around the engineering and plans for the site because those hadn't been figured out yet. Dingell's letter said the bulk of the cost of the $1.25 billion project will come from U of M. The university is expected to pay $850 million, LANL to pay $300 million, and the state of Michigan will contribute a contested $100 million grant. The facility's operational split is reversed, with Sessio confirming LANL will operate 90% of the facility, with the university operating the other 10%. Both the university and the state said the site will be used to conduct research involving national security, cybersecurity, artificial intelligence, and energy security. Dingell called for clarity on the agreement between U of M, LANL, and any other federal partners. In December 2025, the Detroit News requested the Memorandum of Understanding between U of M and LANL and has paid for the document. 9 months later, the university has not fulfilled the request and cited a backlog of Freedom of Information Act requests. Alrighty, let's see. Halloween skeletons that once brought joy are now sparking controversy. Redford Township wants to halt the undead from lingering long after Halloween, but a retired Marine who owns a house known for its year-round giant skeleton lawn display is trying to raise an online expeditionary force to thwart the enforcement action. It's a fight that Adam Pearson acknowledged he likely won't win, but in the past few days, the principles at stake, the right to do what you want with your own home and a love for the year-round decorations that have become a Redford landmark, are gaining support. The issue also is a clash that has been playing out in communities nationwide. It kind of blew up bigger than I thought it was going to be honest with you, Pearson told the Free Press on Tuesday, September 15th. I just started with a simple post saying, hey, the city is saying I have to take these skeletons down. And then came a local TV interview. And now a few folks are taking to social media with metaphorical torches and pitchforks, with some residents complaining that the township has much bigger problems, such as water, electric, and roadway infrastructure concerns, to worry about. The Free Press left messages with Redford officials. Pearson, for his part, said when he bought the white two-story house at 18253 Beach Daily Road in 2024, the holiday decorations, which included several giant skeletons, were already up and had been for years. But the township recently sent him a notice that under a new ordinance, they'd have to come down. The 37-year-old homeowner said he believes that is government outreach. Well, we'll have to wait to see what happens with that, I guess. But that will end the reading of the Michigan News and Detroit Area News from WKAR Radio Reading Service. Here's Janet with international and national news and sports.
1: Thanks, Peggy. Just in case anybody has a Mega Millions ticket around and they haven't looked at the number, I'm going to read this article, but I'm not going to read a lot of it, just the numbers and the fact that nobody won last night. The winning numbers have been drawn for the Mega Millions jackpot on Tuesday, September the 15th, and there was no winner. No one matched all the six numbers, and the jackpot climbs now to $244 million with a cash option of $103.5 million. This price has been climbing since a Florida player won $800 million on July the 28th. That was one of the largest lottery jackpots currently available in the United States. And here are the numbers. The winning numbers were 27, 36, 43, 57, 58, and the Mega Ball was 16. And no one won. And as I said earlier, the jackpot is at $244 million. So check out your tickets if you still have one around, and maybe you'll be the winner. Republican launches impeachment effort against Pete Hegseth over Iran war. From Washington, an anti-war Republican congressman introduced articles of impeachment on September 15th against Pentagon chief Pete Hegseth over the Iran war, potentially causing a political headache for GOP leaders in Congress 2 months before the midterm elections. Kentucky Representative Thomas Massey, a noted political foe of President Trump, launched the long-shot effort to remove Hegseth with a speech that he gave on the House floor. He accused Hegseth, a former Fox News host, of betraying his oath of office and abusing his powers as a military leader. Primarily, he accused Hegseth of violating the Constitution by continuing to oversee military operations in the Iran war without congressional approval. This abuse of office frustrated Congress's ability to exercise its most solemn constitutional responsibility, Massey said. Under the War Powers Resolution of 1973, Massey argued that the 60-to-90-day legal deadline for the U.S. military to withdraw forces from Iran would have been May the 1st to or June the 1st at the latest. The Trump administration's rationale for not getting legislative approval for the war has fluctuated, as officials have argued the waxing and waning of hostilities has altered the timeline of their legal obligations. Massey also criticized the U.S. military's actions in Venezuela, including the capture of the country's former president. He accused Hegseth of undermining effective journalist oversight after shrinking the Pentagon press corps. He took particular issue with the U.S. strike on an Iranian primary school that killed more than 100 children at the start of the Middle Eastern conflict. The strike exposed systemic failures in the Department of Defense's targeting process, he said. The Pentagon has yet to release the findings of an investigation into the February 28th airstrike on the Shahjaray Taibei school. At least 168 people died in that attack. Most of them were children,

EU's von der Leyen wants Canada to become the bloc's first associate member. From Brussels, European Commission President Ursula von der Leyen said on Wednesday that she wanted to open the door to Canada becoming the EU's first associate member in a push to forge new links among allies in an openly hostile world. EU lawmakers gave a standing ovation after she made the proposal and then walked over to embrace Canada's Prime Minister Mark Carney, who was in the European Parliament to hear her annual State of the Union address. New partnerships were needed, quote, in the cold fragility of today's world, unquote, said von der Leyen during the assembly meeting that occurred in Strasbourg. The 27-nation bloc faces war at its borders with Russia's invasion of Ukraine. Both the EU and Canada have also been facing stiff rivalry on trade and other issues from the administration of U.S. President Trump and from an increasingly assertive China. I said we must urgently reimagine our partnerships, so I would like to work with you on opening the door to Canada to be the first associate member of the EU, von der Leyen said. The EU and Canada see the world with the same eyes, from AI to climate change, from the Arctic to geopolitics. We have stood together on Ukraine, on defense, on raw materials, and on supply chains. But above all, Europe and Canada believe in democracy, von der Leyen told the assembly. It will be up to the member states of the European Union, and not von der Leyen alone, whether her proposal goes ahead. The EU has historically resisted such types of flexible alliances that have no legal status. EU members were lukewarm in reacting to Germany's proposal in May of associate membership for Ukraine as a stepping stone to full accession. One EU diplomat expressed surprise at von der Leyen's proposal, saying, "Nobody really knows what it means." The diplomat added there were concerns that the European Commission chief is overpromising and won't be able to deliver. Ahead of von der Leyen's speech, seven EU diplomats in Canada and Europe had told Reuters there were active efforts toward deeper collaboration on trade, defense, and digital security, but no specific plan for a more comprehensive Canadian-EU relationship had been discussed at a high level. Venezuelan opposition leader Machado weighs return home amid U.S. reticence. Venezuelan opposition leader Maria Corina Machado faces a growing dilemma over when to return home from abroad to rally support amid reticence from the Trump administration about her homecoming, four opposition sources and two political analysts said. Machado left the country late last year to receive the Nobel Peace Prize after largely living in hiding since a contested 2024 election. She has repeatedly promised to return, including after the U.S. ouster of President Nicolas Maduro in January and the twin earthquakes that occurred in June. U.S. officials have privately asked her to delay her return until after those earthquakes. The question of Machado's return could reshape the political landscape in Venezuela, where U.S.-backed talks aimed at remaking the political system ahead of elections do not include her movement, though she commands the highest approval rating among political figures connected to Venezuela. Her support slipped last month. Four opposition sources said Machado will return, but no date has been set. One added that the leader, who is currently in Panama, plans to travel to the United States beforehand, although no itinerary has been established. She is going to return. She'll go to the United States, but not to ask for permission, said one source who is close to Machado, adding that her focus about her return would be to push for fair elections in Venezuela. Machado sought to cultivate U.S. President Trump as an ally well before Maduro's removal. Since the ouster of Maduro, Trump has repeatedly expressed support for interim President Delcy Rodriguez, Maduro's

0: former deputy, and hailed oil deals by the U.S. government and major energy companies. Trump said that this month is too soon to consider democratic elections in Venezuela. Machado's longtime associate, U.S. Secretary of State Marco Rubio, said in a September interview that while she had every right to return, she was playing an important role organizing the Venezuelan diaspora. The U.S. worries that Machado could disrupt its transition plans if she were to return and rally supporters to push for Maduro-era officials to leave power, said one political analyst who asked not to be named. Asked about the timing of Machado's return, a State Department spokesperson declined to discuss private conversations. U.S.-backed talks between a faction of the opposition and the interim government aimed at remaking the country's political system ahead of eventual elections are set to resume this week. Saudis pound Yemen as the Houthis solidify gains in the new theater of Middle East war. Saudi warplanes pounded Yemen, the Houthis said on Wednesday, as the Iran-backed fighters solidified their gains after a lightning advance that has extended Tehran's reach in the Middle East war and further disrupted global oil supplies. In a sign of worsening conflict in a new theater, the United States tightened its travel warning for Saudi Arabia, banning government employees from traveling within 20 miles of the Yemen border. The Houthis, who since last week have swept through Yemeni towns along the Red Sea coast and seized islands in the Bab el Mandeb Strait. At its mouth, released battlefield video overnight of fighters seizing armored vehicles from Saudi-backed forces. Warplanes flew overhead and huge explosions billowed into the sky from desert dunes. And this was showed in a video. Houthi military spokesman Yahya Sari said the Houthis had shot down a Saudi F-15 fighter jet. No immediate evidence was presented, and Saudi officials did not immediately respond to emails seeking comment. Sari said the Saudis had carried out as many as 450 airstrikes on Yemen. This week, officials in the Saudi-backed government that controls southern Yemen have acknowledged that their forces and those of Saudi Arabia were conducting airstrikes on Houthi positions, though Riyadh itself has not confirmed them. The Houthis have fired repeatedly into Saudi Arabia over the past week, causing alarms over cities in the south and west. An attack blamed on Iran-aligned fighters in Iraq last week also knocked out Saudi Arabia's east-west pipeline, the main route that's used to divert oil exports from the blockaded Strait of Hormuz. Riyadh said its air defenses had shot down a Houthi drone south of Mecca on Tuesday before it entered prohibited airspace over the holy city. An attack, it said, crossed a red line of threatening shrines that are sacred to all Muslims. Houthi spokesperson Sari denied that the group had targeted Mecca and said the Saudi reports were a setup for propaganda purposes. Sources told Reuters that U.S. officials had held a meeting with the Houthis over the weekend in Oman, at which time the group said it had no intention of attacking American vessels and was committed to a ceasefire reached with the U.S. last year. Victims are identified in the deadly TV news helicopter crash in L.A. County. Two of the victims of a deadly news helicopter crash in Los Angeles on September 15th have been identified as a journalist and a pilot affiliated with NBC Channel 4. The helicopter, News Chopper 4, operated by Angel City Air, crashed just before 7 p.m. in Chatsworth. It's a suburban neighborhood of Los Angeles County. The chopper went down between two commercial buildings, killing three people, according to authorities. Journalist Eliana Moreno, who reported from the air for NBC 4, Los Angeles, and Telemundo 52, and pilot George Marciniu, M-A-R-C-I-N-I-W, who had been flying together since 2023, were both killed, according to NBC4. The third victim, whose identity has not been released, was described as a pedestrian who was killed on the ground. The Los Angeles Fire Department said the helicopter crashed shortly before 7 p.m., bursting into flames. Vehicles on the ground also caught fire. According to the Federal Aviation Administration, the helicopter was a Eurocopter AS-350. Two other people were transported to a hospital who were injured nearby. Their conditions are not known at this time. The USA Today has reached out to the fire department for more information. I'm sure investigations are in progress as well. Time for sports now. Okay, I'll start with Tigers. Tigers rookie Eduardo Valencia just keeps mashing, but that should be no surprise. From Toronto, Detroit Tigers center fielder Max Clark first noticed him in Florida. This dude just mashing the ball at Single A Lakeland. This guy named Eduardo Valencia. I didn't really know him, but I played with him, said Clark. It's just like, oh yeah, this guy can really handle the bat. It's cool to watch. It's fun. Then Valencia got hurt with a quad injury, and Clark started climbing through the Tigers' minor leagues. They met up again at Double A Erie. In Double A, he was just like Homer, double, Homer, Homer, Homer, backside double, Homer, Homer, said Clark. It was unbelievable. So no, Clark is not surprised by what Valencia is doing with the Tigers. Not one bit, because Clark has seen the same thing for several years now in the Tigers' minor league system. This is who Valencia is, a dude who just rips the cover off the ball. Valencia started at catcher and went 1-for-3 and scored a run in the Tigers' 10-1 victory over the Toronto Blue Jays on Tuesday, September 15th. It was the Tigers' sixth straight win, and they will go for the three-game series sweep against the Blue Jays on Wednesday. The thing is about being a backup, I know what it feels like, Tigers manager A.J. Hinch said. You want to catch a winner and you want to get a hit. I mean, everybody wants to feel good at the end of the night, but in that order is what Val's priority is. He finds a way to do that almost every game. He knows that Dylan Dingler is the starter and he's going to be in there every two or three or four games. But he's very prepared, and whether it's the routine in the cage with our hitting guys or the game planning stuff, he wants to win. And he wants to command the game when he's catching. That's a valuable guy who knows his contribution can come on both sides. Valencia, a 26-year-old rookie, has exactly 100 at-bats in the big leagues, a benchmark that starts to reveal what a player is. And he's hitting an eye-popping .320 with a ridiculous .946 OPS. I mean, just remember, he's a rookie, and rookies aren't supposed to hit like this. The guy works, man, said Clark. Everybody crapped on his defense. First of all, he's a good catcher. Second of all, he's continuously working on that, which is really cool to see. You can appreciate that because for a guy who bangs, him becoming an elite defensive catcher would only increase his value. That's so sick. You can appreciate it. But being a backup catcher has been part of the trick for Valencia, trying to stay sharp when he's not always in the lineup. Sure, he's gotten some action as a DH, but it's not like playing every day. I'm going to be ready always to get the opportunity to play, he said. I love baseball, and I'm going to be ready every time to play and just trying to help the team win. Okay, how about Michigan football next? Michigan football gets a complete buy-in after heeding the coach's message. legendary Florida, and Ohio State coach Urban Meyer knew he'd likely get in trouble for what he was about to say. Still, he said it anyway. The man who went 7-0 with the Buckeyes against the Wolverines when he coached in Columbus heaped praise on Michigan football after it bounced back from a lackluster effort in a fortunate 13-12 season opening win over Western Michigan, and followed it with a statement, a 17-10 victory over then number 10 Oklahoma. The season in many respects was on the rails early. A loss would have likely led to a loss of confidence and even more negativity from the outside. Instead, the U of M put together a sound performance led by dominant defense and scintillating special teams to top the Sooners and move back into the top 20 of the national rankings. Meyer acknowledged his relationship with Coach Kyle Whittingham, who was Utah's defensive coordinator when Meyer was the head coach in 2003-2004, before saying that had nothing to do with his assessment of U of M's most recent effort. "I've got to be careful flying into Columbus, Ohio. I might get assaulted," Meyer began on the Triple Option podcast. "I know the Michigan staff, and even if it was the previous staff, it is what it is. That was an A+. The negativity? Because the reality is they should be 1-1. They should have lost against Western. But here's the good thing. You won't hear anybody talking about Western Michigan again now, because they took care of business." Offensive lineman Blake Frazier wasn't pleased with the narratives floating around social media following week one, but he didn't take it to heart. He simply said after game that there's a lot of people that don't really understand football the way we do that like to display their opinions, and to us, that doesn't really matter. Whittingham, meanwhile, doesn't have social media. Not only that, he said he doesn't read anything in the media because he doesn't have time for that. But he acknowledged that if U of M was treated unfairly, as the question he was asked suggested, quote, "we probably deserved it because we didn't play very well," unquote. Whittingham put the onus on himself for not having his team in the right headspace ahead of the opener. So he doubled down in practice, not only more physicality, but increased urgency from everybody at every turn. The mantra last week was, "do more in every capacity," Whittingham said Monday, September 14th, at his weekly press conference. "Do more with your nutrition. Do more with your hydration. Do more with the weight room." And they answered the ball. We took that to heart. The result was one of the best wins any team across the country outside of Oklahoma State beating Oregon and Texas beating Ohio State has on their resume. This was far from a guarantee, though. Michigan, which a week prior was a heavy favorite, fell all the way to 4.5-point underdogs by kickoff. The turnaround started the following morning after the disappointing week one performance. Captain Trey Pierce suggested to his fellow captains, Rod Moore, Jordan Marshall, and Bryce Underwood, that they gather their teammates for a players-only meeting. The specific message was kept in-house, but the essence was the opener was not a display of Michigan football, and that's unacceptable moving forward. Then Whittingham said he honed in on those two words for his team moving into its first true test of the year. And those two words were, "do more." But as Meyer knows, it's one thing to say it, and another thing entirely to achieve it. Whittingham talked about a more physical practice on Bloody Tuesday, which included more hitting, more finishing blocks, and more contact drills. Had Michigan fallen to OU, it's hard to say where their morale would have been. But that hypothetical won't be discovered. Instead, Michigan is 2-0 moving into a game against UTEP as a 5-touchdown favorite. In all likelihood, U of M will finish its non-conference slate undefeated for the first time since 2023, its national title season. And here's Michigan State next. Jaden Savory is still new to football and already emerging as TE weapon for Michigan State. East Lansing, Jaden Savory's role in Michigan State's offense continues to grow. 2 weeks into his first sustained taste of college football, the redshirt freshman tight end continues to build the trust in his coaches and his quarterback to get him the ball and believe in his growth. Honestly, I feel like a more of a complete tight end, Savory said after practice on Tuesday the 15th. I feel like my blocking from last year has gotten a lot better. I feel like my routine has gotten better too. Spiritually, I feel like I've also gotten better. The Spartans, who are at 2-0, have been hunting for playmakers on offense after losing much of their firepower and weapons from a year ago, either to graduation or to the transfer portal. So far, Savory has emerged as a potential weapon and should be a focal point of the defense for number 3, Notre Dame, who's also at 2-0. When MSU hits the road for the first time this season on Saturday, kickoff is at 7:30 p.m. in Notre Dame Stadium in South Bend, Indiana. It'll be covered by NBC. The 6'5", 253-pound Orchard Lake St. Mary's product from Canton got a brief taste of action last season, playing in 4 games while preserving a redshirt season. Savory caught one pass against Boston College for 12 yards, a leaping one-handed grab that flashed his dynamic athleticism and baseball skills. Sorry, it was not baseball skills, it was basketball skills. For some reason, I read basketball as baseball. Anyway, he flashed his dynamic athleticism and basketball skills and showed that he was a teammate of current Michigan guard Trey McKinney with the Eaglets. He won state titles in sports there. Instead of following McKinney's path in hoops, Savory joined 4 of his former OLSM classmates, offensive lineman Antonio Johnson, running back Darren Jones Jr., linebacker DJ White, and wide receiver Bryson Williams in becoming teammates in college with MSU. I think all the basketball is out of me now, said Savory with a laugh. In high school, I was a dual sport athlete, so it was kind of like I was handling both things. But this year, I feel like it's all football. I feel like I've learned so much about it. I'm still pretty new, and this is going to be my 4th year of football, so still relatively new. I've been learning a lot and soaking everything in. Through 2 games into this season, Savory has 8 catches, 4 for 36 yards against both Toledo in the opener, and 4 more for 51 yards in Saturday's 35-7 win over Eastern Michigan. It's a major development in the Spartans' passing game after losing last year's starter, Jack Velling, to graduation and Michael Massounas to transfer. He's done a great job just getting open, being a reliable target when I need him, especially on 3rd downs and situations like that, said quarterback Alessio Milivojevic said Tuesday about Savory. I'm just excited to see him continue to grow in this offense and continue to make plays as he's done already. Savory and junior Brendan Parachek, 1 catch, 10 yards, have assumed the bulk of the snaps at tight end this season. Parachek got the start in the opener against Toledo, and new offensive coordinator Nick Sheridan opened the EMU game with a 2 tight end set featuring both him and Savory. Senior Kai Rios also has been a blocking presence along with those 2. He's getting better and better, Sheridan said Tuesday of Savory, and there are still things that he can improve on. He's an ascending player, and we're real excited about him. And I'm going to quickly read this Detroit Lions article. Don't have much time left. Even Jameson Williams admits week 1 game versus the Saints was a dud. His 22-yard catch during overtime helped set up the winning touchdown and the point after attempt in the Detroit Lions' 31-30 victory over the New Orleans Saints. But Williams also remembered the plays that he didn't make that afternoon. And that brings us to the end of the sports from and the news of the readings from the Detroit News and the Detroit Free Press from WKAR Radio Reading Service. Your readers were Peggy Dunn and I'm Janet Ginter. Have a great day.
1: 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Just say play WKAR Radio Reading Service and enjoy. Mostly cloudy skies this evening with a slight chance of rain, then a chance of rain and thunderstorms in the overnight hours, a low of 60. Mostly cloudy Thursday with a chance of rain, maybe a thunderstorm, and a high of 75. For your Friday, mostly sunny, high 74. This is WKAR Radio Reading Service from Michigan State University in East Lansing.